0: opening up more options for approving aftermarket parts. He also answered reporters' questions about Supreme Court decisions. Now, a news conference with the House Democratic leader, Hakeem Jeffries of New York.
1: Good afternoon, everyone. One year ago, Republicans enacted the One Big Ugly Bill, which was the largest cut to Medicaid in American history, resulting in millions of people on the brink of losing their health care coverage. They ripped nutritional assistance away from hungry children, seniors, and veterans. And all of this was done to reward their billionaire donors with massive tax breaks. And in the process, skyrocketing both the deficit and the debt. In the Republican One Big Ugly Bill, which gutted Medicaid and enacted the largest cut to nutritional assistance in American history, $186 billion. They also provided tens of billions of dollars in a slush fund to unleash ICE brutality on law-abiding immigrant families and to brutalize and kill American citizens, including Alex Pretty and Renee Nicole Good. Yet Republicans have decided that they're going to spend this week celebrating themselves and patting themselves on the back for gutting Medicaid and nutritional assistance in order to unleash ICE brutality on the American people and give their billionaire donors massive tax breaks that they don't need and do not deserve. It's extraordinary to us, but it's entirely consistent with the approach that Donald Trump has undertaken, which is to make clear to the American people that the Republican worldview is that the affordability crisis is a hoax. They love inflation, and Republicans don't give a damn about the personal financial situation of the American people. So the stakes are very high for everyday Americans, and the path in front of us is very clear. Republicans have failed to drive down the high cost of living. In fact, costs haven't gone up in the United States of America. Costs have not gone down. They've gone up in the United States of America. And life has gotten worse for everyday Americans, working class Americans, and law-abiding, hard-working American families. So House Democrats are going to continue to stay the course and work on the issues that we believe matter to the American people, like driving down the high cost of living, fixing our broken healthcare system, and cleaning up corruption. Questions?
2: Good afternoon. Thank you. With the election, the prospective election of some of these Democratic socialists in your home city here, how do Democrats in swing districts, battleground districts, how do they inoculate themselves? How do they run compared to some of these messages that those folks on the left are going to run on?
1: Over the last 18 months, Democrats across the country have won every single meaningful election against Republicans. In places like Texas, Pennsylvania, Georgia, Florida, Louisiana, along with, of course, Virginia and New Jersey. We've won races up and down the ballot at all points in between across the country because Democrats are continuing to focus on the issues that matter, like fixing our broken healthcare system, lowering the high cost of living for everyday Americans, because this economy is suffocating people. They are drowning in the Trump economy. Can't thrive and can barely survive. And so as long as Democrats in the House, both our extraordinary frontline incumbents, as well as our red to blue candidates, continue to focus on the local issues that matter, anchored around the economy, the cost of living, and combating Trump Republican inflation. I remain confident, as we've done over the last 18 months, that Democrats will continue to win elections.
0: Congressman Akeem Jeffries, Democrat from New York, the minority leader.
3: Minority leader.
1: Yep, right there.
4: Thank you, Mr. Leader. Just to piggyback on that, though, can you set expectations for tomorrow's races in Colorado, particularly CD1 with Diana DeGetzsi? Do you believe she's capable of winning, and what does it say that her race is very close in terms of, you know, this challenge against incumbents by Democratic Socialists?
1: It's a close race, and we'll see what happens. Ultimately, it'll be in the hands of the people of Denver. But the reality is we have an unsettled electoral environment, which is going to be the case when Donald Trump is president. And he's out of control. The country, under his leadership, is falling apart as it relates to the economy and his extreme assault on the American way of life. And in an environment like that, there are going to be active primary races. In fact, we know that pretty much every cycle, there are active primaries, and a handful of incumbents actually are unable to retain their seats. And I think it's not a surprise that there are highly competitive primaries in deep blue parts of the country that are also unfolding this cycle. And so I think it'll be close, you know, tomorrow to be in the hands of the voters. I think that Representative DeGette has had an extraordinary career in the United States House of Representatives, and she's forcefully making her case.
5: Yes, if you would, two questions on Supreme Court. One, if you could respond specifically to the decision on mail-in ballots. And then two, it was sort of a mixed bag of decisions, depending upon who you are and what you believe in. Does that give you more confidence in the court that it was a mixed bag as we anticipate more decisions coming? So two questions.
1: Well, in the narrowly concluded 5-4 decision, the Supreme Court did the right thing with respect to preserving each state's ability, consistent with the United States Constitution, to manage the electoral process relative to voting by mail. Voting by mail has never been a partisan issue until Donald Trump decided to peddle conspiracy theories related to his own failures to win back in 2020. And it's clear to me that because Donald Trump has been such a failure relative to his presidency, Donald Trump promised to lower costs on day one. Costs haven't gone down. Costs have gone up because of Trump policies like the tariffs that have increased costs on everyday Americans by thousands of dollars per year. Donald Trump promised to love and cherish Medicaid, and then as a result of the one big ugly bill, enacted the largest cut to Medicaid in American history. Donald Trump promised that he wasn't in office to start wars. He was in office to stop them. And then he turned around and got the country involved in a reckless and costly war of choice in Iran, which has increased gas prices on everyday Americans in ways that are causing real financial pain. He has zero track record of success, which is why Donald Trump has decided that they're going to try to cheat to win. And the Supreme Court dealt a big blow to Donald Trump's scheme to rig the midterm elections.
5: Mr. Leader. Part two on just the general sense of the Supreme Court and whether the mixed bag gives you any feeling that it's fair.
1: I believe that we need dramatic Supreme Court reform in terms of moving forward, and we'll cross that bridge when we get to it. At the same period of time, we'll evaluate Supreme Court decisions on a case-by-case basis, and hopefully we'll see the Supreme Court actually do the right thing and follow the Constitution in the next day or so and uphold birthright citizenship.
3: Mr. Leader, are you satisfied in the frequency in which the Trump administration is holding briefings in regards to Iran? As we know, Secretary Rubio is set to brief members at 4 p.m. Are you satisfied with the frequency and also the subject matter whenever they brief you?
1: We need an all-hands-on-deck classified briefing for the entirety of the House of Representatives and the entirety of the Senate. This is an incredibly significant matter related to Iran of war and peace. And the administration is taking a step in the right direction by holding the unclassified briefing today. But clearly, this matter, which has adversely impacted the national security interests of the American people and put Iran in a stronger position relative to the United States than they were in prior to the start of Donald Trump's reckless and costly war of choice in the Middle East, requires a full classified briefing for the entire House of Representatives. It's my hope that that will happen sooner rather than later.
0: Congressman Akeem Jeffries, Democrat from New York, the minority leader, holding a news conference on Capitol Hill.
5: You're kind of keeping in the topic of the Middle East. I know that there's been some discussions within the Dem caucus about aid to Israel. And I just kind of want to ask more broadly. I know we're dealing with this Massey amendment that may be coming up for a vote this week on stripping out of the State Department funding bill aid to Israel. Where do you stand and where do you believe the Democratic Party stands in terms of supporting Israel, one of the key allies to the United States in the Middle East?
1: Well, with respect to the state and foreign operations bill that may or may not be on the floor later on this week, we'll have a in-person discussion before the House Democratic Caucus tomorrow, continuing the discussion that began yesterday virtually under the leadership of Rosa DeLauro. And then we'll have more to say about this particular bill and any amendments connected to it shortly thereafter. With respect to sort of the situation in the Middle East, my position has and remains the same. One, the United States should continue to support Israel's right to exist as a Jewish and democratic state. At the same period of time, we should strongly push for a Palestinian state that can live side by side in peace and prosperity with the state of Israel, and bring about the legitimate aspirations for self-determination and dignity for the Palestinian people. We need to find a robust pathway toward a just and lasting peace, because what we've seen over the last several years cannot ever happen again. And United States policy has consistently, through different administrations, until this one, been to try and actually achieve a safe and secure Israel and an independent Palestinian state side by side as part of our commitment to find and obtain a just and lasting peace in the Middle East.
6: A question on the other Supreme Court ruling related to independent agencies. What will this mean that, you know, Trump can now fire the heads of FTC and others as far as the ability to regulate bad business practices, pollution, and other issues that affect the public?
1: Yeah, the Supreme Court did the right thing with respect to the Federal Reserve Board and preserving the independence of that institution and making clear that Donald Trump does not have the ability to fire Lisa Cook, which was done by Bill Pulte, or inspired certainly by his egregious actions, which is why the notion that Bill Pulte should serve as the acting director of national intelligence is so out of bounds and out of control. And it's the reason why we've got challenges with respect to the reauthorization of surveillance authority. At the same period of time, the Constitution is pretty clear in creating a structure in this country of a separate and coequal branch of government, the Congress, the executive branch, and the judiciary. And the executive branch is not all powerful, and the framers were intentional about ensuring we didn't have a king-like figure serving as the president of the United States of America. And unfortunately, what we've seen from this Supreme Court, beginning with the Trump v. United States decision that gave Donald Trump blanket immunity to engage in the smash and grab illegal corrupt activity regularly coming out

0: activity regularly coming out of the White House is entirely inconsistent with the framework that we believe those who constructed the Constitution in this country thought was appropriate. And so the decision by the Supreme Court to give this person, Donald Trump, more power to continue to destroy America from within as a result of the extreme policies that Donald Trump continues to unleash on the American people is unfortunate.
1: Just to follow up on the earlier question, what is your personal position on the Massey Amendment?
0: I'll articulate my personal position in the aftermath of the caucus meeting tomorrow morning.
2: Mr. Leader, thank you. Two questions. One, quick. Have you spoken yet to Darylisa Avila Chevalier? Still doesn't roll off the tongue yet. And Claire Valdez, I know you had mentioned that you had already spoken to Brad Lambert.
0: Claire and I have communicated. I have not spoken to Darylisa yet.
2: And second question, if I may. Obviously, there are many state delegations, but probably New York is one of the closest ones, and you definitely rely on so many of your colleagues. They themselves are leaders in their own rights, ranking members, and even another more cultural coalitions, let's say. This is obviously a different ideological group that is coming in. I mean, how are you all as a delegation preparing for these newcomers, regardless of what happens, whether after the midterms, these are going to be your colleagues. How are those conversations going, and how are you planning on welcoming them in and teaching them about the ways of Congress?
0: Well, I think everyone's focused right now on actually making sure Kate Conley is elected, making sure that Tom Suozzi, as well as Josh and Laura, are reelected, and then doing what we can to help Rebecca Bennett over in New Jersey 7 defeat Tom Kaine, and taking back control of the House of Representatives, because at the end of the day, our ability to actually enact positive change for the people that we represent in New York City and in New York State is directly tied to our ability to take back control of the House, push back the extremism, begin the process of ending this national nightmare in America, and trying to continue our country's march toward a more perfect union in our 250th year. That's what everybody's been focused on. Now, the New York delegation has been very close-knit during the entire time that I've been here, and it's been an honor for me to serve with legends like Charlie Rangel, Nydia Velasquez, Jerry Nadler, and so many others, Nita Lowy, may her memory continue to be a blessing, and so many others, and I'm looking forward to being able to maintain that cohesiveness as a New York delegation. We expect that it'll be a total of 20 or 21 of us. There are 19 right now. Those numbers are going to grow in November, and the New York delegation will continue to be a force for good for the people of New York.
3: Congressman Hakeem Jeffries, Democrat from New York, Minority Leader.
4: There seems to be growing concern within the New York delegation that your endorsement doesn't hold the weight that it once did, that the mayors may perhaps carry more. Do you feel that's fair?
0: Who in the New York delegation has articulated that since you're
4: referencing
0: growing
4: concern? Those are conversations on background, so just as I would not...
0: So you don't have a name?
4: Well, I'm going to extend them the same courtesy that I would everybody else, but this question is about you.
0: Yeah, well, you asked me a question making reference to particular members, but then you didn't cite a member.
4: Right, because they're conversations on background. But what is your response to that?
0: I don't have a response to that, actually, because I think that it's, you know, something that has not come up in any of the conversations that we've had. Every single member of Congress has a responsibility, of course, to try to do the best that they can to make their case to voters. And I'm going to continue to support every single Democratic incumbent in the New York congressional delegation and beyond. And I'm proud of having done that with respect to Adriano Espaillat, who I've known for 20 years, and Dan Goldman, who I've served with for the last four.
5: Franklin, New York.

0: obviously we're waiting to see what's going to happen with the housing bill that was passed last week, but the mayor's rent freeze went through last week. It was approved last week. I'm wondering if you think, you told me last week that housing, addressing the housing crisis is an all hands on deck effort. Do you think that the mayor's hiring freeze in your city is something that will also help to address this crisis that you say is so acute in New York City?
1: Well, I think that one, hopefully, now that Donald Trump has concluded his temper tantrum, it appears, although based on today's Supreme Court decision, unclear, you know, what actually is going to happen now in the next few days with respect to the bipartisan housing bill that was led by Maxine Waters and Elizabeth Warren to try to actually create a situation in this country where we can build housing that the American people can afford. So that housing bill is a step in the right direction, but much more needs to be done. And in my conversations with the mayor, including most recently, you know, we both believe that this housing bill is helpful in terms of unlocking the ability for more affordable housing to be built in the city of New York and beyond. But clearly a lot more needs to be done in order to solve the affordability crisis in housing and in other areas like healthcare, gas, goods, groceries, utilities that have been crushing the American people.
0: What are your thoughts on the rent freeze in particular?
1: Well, listen, I've been a champion of rent-regulated housing since my time in the state legislature. The mayor has the prerogative to do it. I think that, listen, at the end of the day, we're not going to be able to regulate our way out of this issue that we confront. It'll provide relief temporarily to people who are suffocating with high rents in New York City. That's a positive step in the right direction. If we're going to actually more permanently solve the issue, I think we all recognize we got to build more housing.
0: Thank you.
2: On birthright citizenship, can you talk a little bit about what the implications and downstream effects would be for this pending decision and what the importance of having that in the Constitution is, both for immigrants, children of immigrants, but also for people who say my family has been here for generations?
1: Well, there's no circumstances where this Supreme Court, applying the law and being guided by the Constitution, should do anything other than affirm the birthright citizenship clause of the 14th Amendment to the United States Constitution, which goes all the way back to Reconstruction and the efforts to ensure that newly freed enslaved Africans wouldn't have their citizenship questioned on the basis of their race. And from that moment forward, there's been no doubt about the constitutionality and ironclad nature of the birthright citizenship clause to the United States Constitution, and that should be affirmed. Thank you, everyone.
3: Thank you.
4: Congressman Akeem Jeffries, Democrat from New York, the minority leader, holding a news conference on Capitol Hill. The House of Representatives debated a bipartisan bill to set national standards for online safety for children. Congressman Brett Guthrie, Republican from Kentucky, chair of the Energy and Commerce Committee, begins.
5: This legislation is the most comprehensive, impactful children's online safety package Congress has considered. I want to thank Ranking Member Pallone for his partnership and leadership on this issue. Protecting children should not be a partisan issue, and I appreciate his commitment and us working together to find common ground to address the very real challenges facing families today. Before I continue, I want to recognize two parents who are with us in the gallery today. Deb Schmell, mother of Becca, and Maureen Mullark, mother of David. They have experienced every parent's worst nightmare, losing a child because of online harms. Thank you for your courage in sharing your stories and for turning unimaginable loss into tireless advocacy to help protect other children and families. Your presence here today reminds us of what is at stake, and your voices have helped shape this legislation. A key part of our approach was negotiating a package of impactful provisions. We worked hard to reach a workable compromise. The Kids Act incorporates 13 bipartisan member priorities from across the House to empower parents, protect children and teens' privacy, and hold big tech and online forums accountable. The bill protects platforms. The bill requires platforms to protect kids by default, including limiting addictive and dangerous design features and risky messaging functions. It gives parents stronger tools to monitor and manage their children's online experiences, establishes safeguards for AI chatbots, creates new protections in online gaming environments, and requires age verification for pornography websites to ensure kids cannot access explicit content. The legislation also modernizes children's privacy protections by requiring parental consent before collecting information from children under 14 and extending important new privacy protections to teenagers under 18. At its core, this legislation sends a simple message. Children deserve safer online experience. Parents deserve a greater voice in their children's digital lives, and technology companies must be held accountable when they fail to protect young users. While no single bill will solve every challenge facing families online, this legislation represents a significant and long overdue step forward in establishing meaningful safeguards. It is an important milestone, not a finish line, in the effort to better protect children online and bad actors and hold them accountable. I urge my colleagues to support this bipartisan legislation, and I reserve the balance of my time.
4: Congressman Brett Guthrie.
3: Chair reminds members not to refer to persons in the gallery. Gentleman from New Jersey is recognized.
6: Thank you, Mr. Speaker. I yield myself such time as I may consume.
4: Democrat Frank Pallone, ranking member on the Energy and Commerce Committee.
6: Mr. Speaker, I rise today in strong support of the Kids Act, which is, as my chairman has mentioned, bipartisan legislation to protect kids online and rein in big tech. And I do want to thank our Chairman Guthrie for all his work on this. The internet, social media, and now artificial intelligence have profoundly changed how kids and teens connect with families and friends, how they learn about what's happening around them, and how they participate in an ever-changing online world. And while there have been positive advancements, our kids are also suffering from big tech's chokehold on their attention and the relentless pursuit to keep them connected to their platforms. Big tech is using reckless practices to surveil our kids and teens, exploit vulnerabilities to turn a profit, and promote engagement regardless of the consequences. And for too long, big tech has had a free pass while kids and teens face real harm online, including predatory design features, dangerous AI chatbots, and data brokers profiting off their personal information. And we simply cannot allow this to continue. It's long past time for Congress to step in and pass legislation that protects our kids and teens and reins in big tech. Now, the Bipartisan Kids Act does just that. It's a comprehensive bill that addresses a problem everyone in Congress cares deeply about, and that's keeping kids and teens safe online. The Kids Act mandates safeguards, parental tools, and policy across video games, social media platforms, including social gaming platforms like Roblox and chatbots. Platforms are required to limit addictive design features, restrict sharing minors' geolocation data, turn off personalized recommendation systems that drive user engagement, and a lot more. And the Kids Act also changes the business incentives driving big tech's desire to keep kids on their platforms by protecting minors' data and expanding these critical privacy protections from the current age of 12 to teens up to the age of 17. The bill also bans targeted advertising to kids and teens and ensures that websites can only collect and retain limited kids' data that is necessary to provide a product or service. It also requires data brokers that sell minors' data to register with the Federal Trade Commission and pay an annual fee, bringing transparency to a secretive process and a crucial first step towards ending the practice of data brokers selling kids' data. And, Mr. Speaker, I can't express enough gratitude to all of the parents who have shared their stories and fought for Congress to come together and take action to save other parents from ever experiencing what they went through. I know there are parents who would like Congress to go even further than the Kids Act, and I want to be clear. The Kids Act is a floor, not a ceiling. The preemption language in the Kids Act is written with the explicit intent of ensuring that states have the authority to pass and enforce stronger state laws, including those with the duty of care. It's also intended to ensure that ongoing lawsuits against social media companies, chatbots providers, and social gaming companies brought by state attorneys general and attorneys on behalf of parents and kids can continue, including those based on a duty of care and consumer protection laws. So I'm proud to lead this legislation Administration, alongside Chairman Guthrie. For many months now, the Energy and Commerce Committee has been working on legislative solutions to protect our kids and teens online, and this comprehensive bipartisan bill is a result of those ongoing negotiations. This is an example of how the Energy and Commerce Committee works its best. I am also grateful for the tireless work of Representative Castor, a senior committee member who has been a steadfast champion of the strongest possible protection for kids online. So I urge my colleagues to vote yes on the Kids Act to make the Internet a safer place for our kids and teens, and I reserve the balance of my time, Mr. Speaker.
4: Congressman Frank Pallone.
5: Thank you, Mr. Speaker. I will yield 4 minutes to the author of this legislation who's worked tirelessly on this legislation, who's the chairman of the subcommittee for was responsible for this piece of legislation, my good friend from Florida, Mr. Bilirakis.
7: Thank you, Mr. Florida.
4: Republican Gus Bilirakis.
7: Thank you. Thank you, Mr. Speaker. I rise today to speak in strong support of H.R. 7757, the Kids Internet and Digital Safety Act, or the Kids Act. This package will finally give parents real tools to protect their kids online. A key provision in the Kids Act is my Kids Online Safety Act, or COSA. I've been working on COSA, Mr. Speaker, for 3 years, and I'm proud to see it finally reach the House floor. The need for action has never been clearer. Nearly half of American teenagers say they are online almost constantly. About half spend 4 or more hours a day on screens for leisure, and 95% have a smartphone in their pocket, placing them in a digital environment that too often prioritizes engagement and profit over safety. Big tech platforms are not neutral. Their algorithms are designed to maximize attention, not protect kids. Kids are pushed toward harmful content, Mr. Speaker, harmful content, targeted by predatory actors and funneled into design features built to keep them scrolling longer. Families across the country have paid the price, Mr. Speaker, from exploitation and harassment to content that, again, content that fuels anxiety, depression, eating disorders, and self-harm, unfortunately. That's why this bill and COSA in particular are so very important. It establishes clear targeted obligations for large online platforms to take steps to prevent and mitigate specific harms to minors. It focuses on addressing documented risks such as sexual exploitation, drug and alcohol abuse, eating disorders, and self-harm content that can be amplified through algorithmic recommendation systems and engagement-driven design. COSA requires platforms to put in place concrete safeguards, limiting harmful design features, improving transparency around how systems impact children, and giving parents strong tools to understand and manage their children's online experiences. It also ensures big tech is held accountable for their decisions through FTC enforcement and state attorneys generals. Mr. Speaker, I want to thank the chairman of the full committee and the staff, the excellent staff. We never gave up. We persevered, and we have a good product thanks to them. And I want to thank the ranking member as well, Pallone and Ms. Castor, for working with me on this piece of legislation. Again, the chairman gives me credit, but he is responsible as well. But again, the goal is to protect the kids, and I appreciate all the input from the parents over the years. So let's get this across the finish line and protect our children. And I'll yield back. Thank you.
4: Congressman Gus Bilirakis, Republican from Florida, on the House floor.
6: General Reserves. And Mr. Speaker, I yield 3 minutes now to a member of our committee, the gentlewoman from Virginia, Ms. McClellan.
3: General, ladies recognized.
8: Thank you, Mr. Speaker. I rise today in support of H.R. 7757, the Bipartisan Kids Internet and Digital Safety Act, or the Kids Act. As a member of Gen X, who is a mom to a Gen Z teen and a Gen Alpha tween, I struggle every day to find the balance between giving our kids the freedom they need to develop and grow and keeping them safe. And I see every day that the digital world kids face today is unlike anything previous generations have faced before. Every day, innovators launch new technologies, applications, and online platforms that create incredible opportunities for learning, creativity, and connection. But those same innovations also create new opportunities for those who would do our kids harm, new risks from invasive data collection to cyberbullying to online exploitation and harmful content. And it is much harder for parents or other trusted adults today to protect kids from these harms that they often don't see in an ecosystem they often don't understand. It's past time for Congress to act before more children are put at risk. We're probably 20 years too late. We can't wait anymore. The Kids Act closes critical gaps in federal law by strengthening privacy protections for children and teens, banning targeted advertising to minors, limiting unnecessary data collection, giving parents and teens greater control over personal information, and increasing transparency for data brokers, and requiring online platforms to implement stronger default safety tools that reduce harmful interactions. And notably, it preserves every state's ability to go even further. And while this package does not include everything that we'd like to see, we cannot let the perfect become the enemy of the good. And this bill is a critical first step. Our children deserve to enjoy the benefits of technology without sacrificing their privacy, their safety, or their mental health. And I want to thank Ranking Member Pallone and Chairman Guthrie for bringing Democrats and Republicans on the committee together to produce this significant bipartisan legislation at a time when most people believe bipartisanship is dead. Thank you, and I yield back.
4: Congresswoman Jennifer McClellan, Democrat from Virginia.
9: The gentlelady yields. The gentleman from New Jersey reserves. The gentleman from Kentucky is recognized.
5: Thank you, Mr. Speaker. I will yield 3 minutes to the gentlelady from Iowa, who is a fantastic member of our committee. He's worked hard on these issues on protecting children. So I yield 3 minutes to my good friend, Dr. Miller Meeks.
9: The gentlelady from Iowa is recognized for 3 minutes.
10: Thank you, Mr. Speaker. And thank you, Chairman Guthrie, who has done a fabulous job of shepherding this through energy and commerce in a bipartisan manner. Protecting children and teens online is one of the most urgent responsibilities we face as policymakers. As digital platforms become central to how young people learn, communicate, innovate, and navigate the world, we must ensure that these spaces are safe, transparent, and designed with their well-being as the driving priority. My bill, the Spy Kids Act, included in Title II of the Kids Act, takes an important step toward that goal by prohibiting online platforms from conducting market research or product-focused research on children under 13, and by requiring verifiable parental consent before such research can be conducted on teenagers. The bill applies to user-generated content platforms that use engagement-driven design features and personal data to tailor ads or recommendations, such as social media companies and social gaming platforms. This legislation matters because the online environment our kids encounter today is fundamentally different from anything previous generations experienced. Platforms are engineered to capture attention, collect sensitive information, shape behavior, force content, and it's in ways that young users may not recognize or be able to navigate safely. Children and teens should not be profiled, studied, or targeted for commercial advantage, especially without parental oversight. By limiting how platforms can analyze and monetize minors' data, the Spy Kids Act helps reduce the risk of manipulative marketing practices, strengthens privacy protections, and reinforces the principle that the well-being of America's youth must come before the business models of technology companies. Our goal is simple: to build an online ecosystem where children can grow, learn, innovate, and connect without being exploited in the process. I urge my colleagues to vote yes on this bill. And with that, Mr. Speaker and Mr. Chair, I yield back.
4: Congresswoman Marionette Miller-Meeks, Republican from Iowa, on the House floor.
9: The gentleman from Kentucky reserves. The gentleman from New Jersey is recognized.
6: Thank you, Mr. Speaker. I yield now 3 minutes to another member of our committee, the gentlewoman from Massachusetts, Ms. Trahan.
9: The gentlewoman from Massachusetts is recognized.
11: Thank you, Mr. Speaker. And I thank the ranking member for yielding and for strong leadership on this vitally important issue. When I joined the Energy and Commerce Committee 6 years ago, I committed to doing everything in my power to make the Internet a safer place for my children, my two young daughters specifically. In the years since, I've sat in hearing after hearing where we've talked about doing something to deliver on that promise. I've met with parents who have lived every family's worst nightmare, parents whose children harmed themselves and even ended their lives because executives in Silicon Valley cared more about their stock price than the safety of our children. I looked those parents in the eye. I cried with them as they told their story. And then I went home to have hard conversations with my two girls about how the apps they use, Instagram, TikTok, and others, are engineered to make them doubt their image and question their worth. For years, this crisis has gone unanswered, decades at this point. Our children have been left to navigate one of the most powerful and manipulative technologies ever built, and they've been left to do it alone. Well, this bill ends that. To be clear, Mr. Speaker, the Kids Act doesn't solve every problem, but it makes one heck of a dent. It finally gives kids and teens overdue privacy protections. It forces platforms to turn on safeguards by default instead of burying them where no parent can find them. It puts tools in the hands of moms and dads, and it makes companies answer for the worst harms that they allow on their platforms. Is it everything I want? No. I've heard from parents and advocates who believe we should go further, and they're right that this fight isn't over. We can and must continue to build upon this progress, but I refuse to tell families to wait for a better political moment or for a perfect bill that may never come when meaningful protections are in front of us right now. And critically, these are protections built to last, not ones written to be struck down in court on the day they take effect. So I want to thank Ranking Member Pallone for his commitment to these negotiations, and I want to acknowledge the work of leaders on the committee on this issue, including Congresswoman Kathy Castor and Congresswoman Yvette Clark. Today we pass the Kids Act. Tomorrow we keep fighting for safer digital spaces for every child, especially with the rise of artificial intelligence. I urge my colleagues to vote yes, and I yield back the balance of my time. Thank you.
4: Congresswoman Lori Trahan, Democrat from Massachusetts.
9: The lady yields back. The gentleman from New Jersey reserves. The gentleman from Kentucky is recognized.
5: Thank you, Mr. Speaker. I'm going to yield 3 minutes to a great committee member from Florida, who not only is just a great committee member on our committee, but is also one of the judicial minds on our committee, who has a great legal scholar. And so it takes great pride that I will yield 3 minutes to the gentlelady from Florida, Ms. Lee.
9: The gentlelady from Florida is recognized for 3 minutes.
12: Mr. Speaker, I rise today in support of H.R. 7757, the Kids Internet and Digital Safety Act, or the Kids Act. Children today are growing up in a digital world that looks dramatically different than it did just a generation ago. While technology has created tremendous opportunities to learn and to connect, it has also exposed young people to online predators, sexual exploitation, privacy violations, and increasingly sophisticated threats driven by artificial intelligence. Parents are doing everything they can to protect their children online, but should not have to navigate these challenges alone. This legislation includes two bipartisan bills that I have been honored to lead. The first is the Promoting a Safer Internet for Minors Act. I want to thank my co-lead and fellow Floridian, Darren Soto, for his support and partnership on this legislation. This bill recognizes that education is one of the strongest tools we have to protect children before they become victims. It directs the Federal Trade Commission to establish a nationwide public awareness campaign that equips parents, educators, and communities with practical, up-to-date guidance on helping children navigate the Internet safely and responsibly. The second is COPPA 2.0, which I am proud to lead along with Congressman Tim Walberg. When Congress enacted the Online Children's Privacy Protection Act nearly 3 decades ago, social media did not exist, and online platforms were not collecting massive amounts of personal information to build user profiles and deliver targeted advertising. This bill brings our privacy laws into the modern era by extending important protections to teenagers, limiting unnecessary data collection, prohibiting targeted advertising to children and to teens, creating clear expectations for tech platforms, and giving families greater control about their personal information. Together, these provisions reflect a simple principle. Protecting children online requires both empowering families with the information they need and ensuring that online platforms handle children's personal information responsibly. Technology will continue to evolve, and our laws must evolve with it. I am grateful to Chairman Guthrie, Subcommittee Chairman Villarakis, and my colleagues on the committee for their partnership in advancing this legislation, and I urge all of my colleagues to support the Kids Act. Thank you, and I yield back.
4: Congresswoman Laurel Lee, Republican from Florida, on the House floor.
9: The gentleman from Kentucky reserves. The gentleman from New Jersey is recognized.
6: Thank you, Mr. Speaker. I'll yield 3 minutes now to another member of our committee, Dr. Farrer from Washington State.
9: The gentlelady from Washington is recognized for 3 minutes.
13: Thank you, Mr. Speaker. Mr. Speaker, as a mom and a pediatrician and a member of Congress, I rise today to support the advancement of the Kids Act to take some serious steps to protect our kids and their data online and hold big tech accountable. The Kids Act includes my bill, the Kids Online Safety Act, which will ensure that social media companies provide protections and guardrails for kids online and are held accountable for the many harms they are causing to our kids, from sleeplessness to eating disorders to self-harm and even harm from others. Social media companies have gone largely unregulated for decades, all while they have become an omnipresent and bigger part of everyday life, including for kids. In my 20 years as a pediatrician, I have seen the rise of mental and behavioral health concerns for kids and teens coincide directly with the rise of screen time and social media. It is long past time to hold big tech and social media accountable. This package includes many useful tools for parents to keep their kids safe online, but parents can't do it alone. This package isn't perfect, and I want to see even more come out of negotiations with the Senate. That's why I'm continuing to call for a duty of care and language that goes further to hold social media companies accountable for the many harms that their platforms are causing, including serious mental health issues like anxiety, depression, addiction, eating disorders, and suicidality. But this package represents the first time in decades that we've had a chance in the House to take a step forward to finally passing comprehensive legislation to protect our kids, and I strongly urge my colleagues to support it today so we can make it even stronger. Thank you, and I yield back.
4: Congresswoman Kim Schreier, Democrat from Washington State.
9: The gentleman from New Jersey reserves. The gentleman from Kentucky is recognized.
5: Thank you, Mr. Speaker. I would like to yield 5 minutes to my good friend from the state of Illinois, who has worked really hard to have an important part of this package. And I will yield 5 minutes to my good friend, Ms. Miller, from Illinois.
9: The gentlelady from Illinois is recognized for 5 minutes.
4: Mary Miller, Republican.
14: Mr. Speaker, and thank you, Chairman Guthrie, for your important leadership. The statistics are alarming. The average age of a child's first exposure to pornography is just 12 years old, and nearly 80% of America's children between 12 and 17 have already been exposed to it. Not only has the sexual content become intentionally easier to access, but it has also become increasingly violent and abusive, normalizing sexual assault, physical violence, and non-consensual acts for young, impressionable minds. The consequences are devastating. Research has linked early exposure to pornography with anxiety, addiction, depression, low self-esteem, body image disorders, and an increased likelihood that minors will engage in risky and harmful sexual behavior. States across America have recognized this crisis. More than a dozen have declared children's exposure to pornography a public health crisis, and more than two dozen states have enacted age verification requirements for adult websites. Last year, the Supreme Court upheld Texas age verification law. The court ruled that the burden placed on adults to verify one's age is incidental when the intent is to protect the innocence of the children. For that reason, I am grateful that Chairman Guthrie included Screen Act in this legislative package. Senator Mike Lee and I drafted this legislation to establish age verification requirements for adult websites, creating a minimum requirement that every state must meet while allowing flexibility to enact stronger protections for children. I am a strong supporter of the First Amendment, but constitutional law has long recognized that its protections do not extend to obscenity. Our laws already require age verification to purchase alcohol, tobacco, firearms, or to enter a casino. We recognize that some products and activities are simply inappropriate for children. Pornography should be no different. The Screen Act is one of the most consequential bills to protect children in the digital age. Today, we have an opportunity to make the Internet safer for the next generation, and I urge all my colleagues to support this legislation. Thank you again to Chairman Guthrie for including my bill in this package, and I yield back.
5: I reserve.
9: The gentleman from Kentucky reserves. The gentleman from New Jersey is recognized.
6: Thank you, Mr. Thank you, Mr. Speaker. I now yield 4 minutes to another member of our committee who also happens to be the ranking member of our Energy Subcommittee and has been very much involved with this issue and the Kids Act from the very beginning, and that is Ms. Castor of Florida. 4 minutes.
9: The gentlelady is recognized for 4 minutes.
15: Thank you, Mr. Speaker, and I'd like to thank the ranking member for yielding the time. Members, this is a very important step forward to protect our kids online. I really arrived here more as a parent than a member of Congress, watching two daughters grow up at a time when the Internet and social media was evolving, and just understood from a very personal level what was happening. And then being here in Congress, listening to parents whose children had suffered online harms, whether that was suicide, cyberbullying, the evidence really is overwhelming now about the online risk and the physical and mental harm suffered by kids. Over 40% of kids under 12 are exposed to inappropriate material within their first month on social media. Cyberbullying, violent and graphic content, excessive screen time is linked to significantly higher rates of anxiety and depression among teens, with those spending 4 or more hours online daily, more than twice as likely to when you spend that much time, you're more than twice as likely to report symptoms of both. My colleagues on the Energy and Commerce Committee and I have spent a number of Congresses, working with advocacy groups and parents about the best way to combat the harms experienced by young people online. The underlying record is replete with evidence from psychologists, pediatricians, and teachers about the impact that big tech has on our kids. I've submitted their stories, reports, and research for the record as we update the Children's Online Privacy Protection Act, a law that is outdated, that now will cover teens and provide much greater safety and privacy for young people. I'd like to incorporate all of these stories and everything in the record by reference here today. This includes the testimonies, coalition letters, and advisory from the Surgeon General, all showing that compulsive social media use is harmful to the health of our kids. As digital threats evolve, so must our laws. The Bipartisan Kids Act before us today responds to these realities with strong, common-sense safeguards. This has been a long time coming, and I really want to thank Chairman Guthrie for bringing it in for a landing. My good friend, Chairman Gus Bilirakis, and I have worked on COSA. My ally on privacy, Representative Wahlberg, and now Representative Lee, who came on this Congress. Ranking Member Pallone, also Rep. Trahan, the professional staff who really listened to the parents. I know it's not the be-all, end-all, and they have my commitment to keep pressing for the strongest privacy protections and design code protections. I hope the Senate adopts a very strong bill. It's there. The ball is going to be in their court now after the House passes the Kids Act today. But this is an important step for kids and parents and families in America. How do we keep up with the technological innovations? How do we keep up with what big tech wants to do to monetize children's online time online? They deserve the protections here today. They deserve this strong step forward. And, again, thank my colleagues and urge a strong yes vote and yield back my time.
4: Congresswoman Kathy Castor, Democrat from Florida.
9: He yields back. The gentleman from New Jersey reserves. The gentleman from Kentucky is recognized.
5: I reserve and have no further speaker, so prepare to close.
9: Is the gentleman from New Jersey prepared to close?
6: Yes.
9: The gentleman is recognized.
6: Thank you.
4: Mr. Chair. Democrat Frank Pallone.
6: Speaker, let me say, first of all, I just want everyone to understand that this Kids Act mandates safeguards, parental tools, and policies to keep kids safe across the Internet, from social media to video games to chatbots. Secondly, the bill adds data minimization language, and this is so important, to minimize the amount of data that can be collected. And this is to prevent excessive data collection for kids and teens, provides rights to delete, access, and correct data to teens and parents of children, and bans targeted advertising to kids and teens. And this bill reflects months of bipartisan negotiation between myself and Energy and Commerce Committee Chairman Guthrie, Mr. Bilirakis, Ms. Castor, to arrive at a package of bills that will provide meaningful baseline protections for kids online without stopping further progress in the states. We do not preempt the states from taking further action. And I strongly believe this bill provides a path to passage here in the House and also in the Senate. And I would ask members on a bipartisan basis to support the bill, and I yield back.
9: The gentleman from New Jersey yields back. The gentleman from Kentucky is recognized.
5: I yield myself the balance of my time.
9: The gentleman is recognized.
5: Thank you, Mr. Speaker. And I thank the ranking member for those data protections. That's been very important and big part of the negotiations and been the great advocate for that. And I really appreciate it.
4: Republican Congressman Brett Guthrie.
5: I mentioned Ms. Smell and Ms. Mallart when we first started. I should mention the staff and the hard work that countless hours meeting with different groups and members meeting with different groups and working hard on this as well. But the staff has as well. And when I first took the chairmanship very early in our chairmanship, my colleagues asked me to chair this committee. We sit down with a group of people and say, what are our priorities? And number one was this bill. Number one was this effort. Number one was this issue. And people talk a lot of times how many, so many young staffers we have on Capitol Hill. Well, they are. And they're also young parents. And I've seen from both sides of the aisle, so a couple of our staff members have
16: this
5: different...
16: This floor debate took place earlier today in the House of Representatives. We can share with you at this time that this measure did pass the House of Representatives. Final vote was 267 to 117. Goes next to the U.S. Senate.
17: AP News, I'm Ben Thomas. A couple of losses and a big win for President Trump in the latest Supreme Court decisions. Mark Sherman reports the court ruled Federal Reserve Governor Lisa Cook can remain in her job for now.
18: The justices rejected a Trump administration plea to immediately remove Cook from her job over allegations of mortgage fraud, which she denies. Cook can continue in her job as long as her lawsuit challenging her firing continues. It is currently playing out at the Federal Appeals Court in Washington, D.C.
17: At the same time, the justices dramatically expanded presidential power, upholding Trump's firings of other independent federal agency heads. But the court also ruled states can count mailed ballots that arrive after Election Day.
19: I think it was very detrimental to honest elections.
17: And the justices rejected Trump's push to throw out a jury's $5 million finding that he sexually abused writer E. Jean Carroll. In other news, Lisa Dwyer reports an inmate uprising at a North Carolina jail is over.
20: Authorities say that all inmates and staff are now accounted for, and those who sustained injuries have received treatment after inmates overpowered the correctional staff, consisting of only three guards at the Bertie Martin Regional Detention Center in Windsor. The siege ended hours later when law enforcement regained control. 88 inmates overpowered three guards at about 5 a.m. One guard escaped. Two others were released hours later, along with a large group of prisoners. Bertie County Sheriff Tyrone Ruffin.
21: All correctional officers have been released, and they are safe.
20: The released inmates have been transferred to another facility as authorities investigate. Sound courtesy WITN. I'm Lisa Dwyer.
17: This is AP News.
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0: Maggie Haberman, Jonathan Swan, in your new book, Regime Change, you describe President Trump as, quote, the most consequential and feared president of our lifetimes. Why do you say that?
1: Seems pretty indisputable to us as we were reporting out this book that it occurred to us, and this is part of the reason for the title, Regime Change, we're covering a presidency that is completely unrecognizable to term one, but also we can't think of a historical analog of another American president using power this way, expanding power this way, ignoring an extremely pliant branch of Congress, largely ignoring the Senate. And he has used threats and bullying of various industries. He has shown that the post-World War II world order is on its last legs, if it's going to survive at all, and we both have a lot of questions about that. So I can't think of a more consequential and impactful person of the last 20 years. I think he will be, based on everything we know, going forward for many years to come. But anything that I missed there?
2: Yeah, I mean, the premise of the title was we, pretty early on covering this second term, felt like we were covering a form of regime change in our own country. You know, we're so used to talking about regime change overseas, and it's sort of written about all the time, usually in the context of should the U.S. be involved in trying to bring about regime change overseas. It's much more uncomfortable and in some ways more challenging to cover it when it's right in front of your face. Maggie laid out in broad strokes, but just to go a little deeper, I mean, when you look at the way he's used power and compare it to his recent predecessors, it's quite striking. So take, for example, foreign policy. You know, when George H.W. Bush went for the first Gulf War, he went through the UN Security Council. There was a vote in Congress, which is, of course, the branch of government under the Constitution that's responsible for declaring war. And then they went to war. When his son took America to war in Iraq and Afghanistan, it went through Congress. Trump didn't even talk to Congress before he took America to war in Iran. He didn't talk to Congress before he authorized the Delta Force to go into Caracas to take a snatch at head of state and bring about regime change in Venezuela. He unilaterally started a global trade war. And one thing that we write about in the book that I think is a very important dynamic is that even when he is checked by the Supreme Court, and that's really the only institution that has shown any ability to check him, it's the only institution that they've really respected, it takes a while. You know, the facts on the ground get changed, and then the court system, which is not built for someone like Donald Trump, who acts so quickly on so many fronts, it's not really built for him. So the trade war is a great example. He used tariff authorities that the Supreme Court deemed illegitimate, but a whole lot of economic turmoil and chaos was unleashed before that process could catch up to Donald Trump.
0: So, in a sense, though, isn't his actions in his second term a reaction to what he learned in his first term?
1: Largely, yeah. I mean, part of what we write about at the beginning of the book, and this became clear to us, I just want to note that, I mean, we started thinking about this book and reporting for this book in 2023. And so at that point, we were in the middle of a primary campaign in which Donald Trump was indicted four times. He was being sued in civil court for fraud by the New York Attorney General and also by E. Jean Carroll, a New York writer who had accused him of sexual abuse. And he was written off by a lot of his party, except for the most hardened members of the party who also realized they needed his support in order to win their primaries. And he didn't beg off. He didn't act as if he was a pariah. They were hoping to sort of non-person him. He was kicked off of social media websites. He also was under investigation for the first year of his last term. And in the special counsel investigation that started after he fired the FBI director. And that was a hot stove that he touched, and it did really impact a lot of what he did going forward. Remember, this is somebody who had never run for city council so much as president before. And he wins the first time. And he has a theory of the case in his mind of how executive power works. And it looks much more like a Democratic Party machine boss in New York City, which is where he learned about power and became this multi-decade student of power, than it does what we have seen over many years of checks and balances in the federal government and processes that are supposed to be in place. And what he and a small group of aides, Stephen Miller, who is the most powerful domestic policy advisor that we can think of, arguably, in the last many, many decades, Russ Vogt, who is now the head of the Office of Management and Budget, and then a handful of other advisors, they looked for pockets of independence throughout the executive branch that they could eliminate. They learned that they could declare, particularly Stephen Miller on this one, if you declare emergencies, you can unlock sweeping powers and very quickly, and they don't go through a process at an agency. And they learned what in their minds they term as loyalty, and that is a really key factor that we write about throughout the book. But Trump was stymied throughout his term, in term one, by a federal bureaucracy that he didn't understand. He was convinced, and sometimes there were, in fact, people trying to slow down actions he was taking, but he also was infuriated by senior-level aides like John Kelly or Jim Mattis, who really, really opposed his worldview and believed that the country needed to be protected from Trump. And so all of these lessons, combined with what happened in this interregnum period, inform this presidency that you're seeing now. And I just want to add on to what Jonathan was saying about Congress and not taking any of these policy matters to Congress for a vote. Congress is also supposed to engage in oversight. And this is a Congress that, with very rare exception, Jeffrey Epstein would be an area. The president's own personal money-making would not be. This Congress has generally begged off of performing oversight functions and treats itself as something of an appendage to the executive branch.
0: What did you say about personal money-making?
1: This president and his family members and some members of his administration have made a lot of personal wealth during the course of this presidency. President Trump and his sons and Steve Witkoff and his son, Steve Witkoff being Trump's all-purpose envoy, set up a cryptocurrency company in 2024, which is also unheard of to do in the middle of a campaign. Whenever those conversations actually started, it gets unveiled in the fall of 2024. And then as President, Trump is taking actions that involve regulating that very agency, that very industry. There was a secret deal that the Wall Street Journal unearthed where foreign nationals from the Gulf nations, one in particular, the Emiratis, took a 49% stake in that company a few days before the inauguration. There have been presidential relatives who have made money, obviously, and who have embarrassed White Houses. Hunter Biden, obviously, is a recent example. Roger Clinton comes up. There were various Bush family members who had problems. This is a scale unlike anything we've ever seen. And to listen to Republican lawmakers, you would think it's not happening.
0: Is there something illegal going on in your view, Jonathan Swan?
2: Well, it's an interesting question because Trump himself was granted sweeping immunity, as all presidents were, with the Supreme Court's immunity ruling in 2024. So Trump is essentially beyond the reach of the law in terms of actions. I mean, it hasn't been tested, so we don't exactly know what the boundaries of it are, but it's hard to imagine something that he's done so far that would defy the bounds of that ruling. We also have reporting in the book that Donald Trump has told senior advisors in the Oval Office that he's going to pardon anyone who came within 250 feet of the Oval Office. He sometimes says 200 feet, he sometimes says 29 feet. Some number of feet. So there's a sense among Trump and his allies and his inner circle that with a very friendly Justice Department run by Trump's own former personal lawyer, with sweeping immunity from the Supreme Court, with an intention to use the pardon power more expansively potentially than any president has ever used it, I don't think that they feel any real concern about illegality.
0: What's the role of Boris Epstein? Am I pronouncing that correctly?
1: Epstein, yeah.
0: What's the role of Boris Epstein in President Trump's life?
1: It's a great question because, you know, we have a lot of reporting about Boris Epstein in the book, and he is somebody who we have both followed for a really long time. Trump historically likes having people around who will fix a problem quickly, whether that is a government official like Stephen Miller who says, I can get this done very fast, whether it is people who have worked for Trump at his company who, you know, will go talk to an official who's giving the Trump organization a hard time, or an elected official who with whom Trump is engaging on a project. Epstein is Trump's lead personal legal advisor. He is not a government employee, and yet he is at the White House a decent amount, according to our reporting. One of the most interesting scenes in the book that we learned of was Trump, as part of his retribution agenda, and I assume we'll talk about this at another point in this conversation, but he has a list of people who he believes are his perceived enemies and he wants to use the power of government to go after. A big driving engine of this administration is payback and the feeling that that they were prosecuted unfairly, Trump and his advisors, but were recipients of subpoenas and so forth. You know, Trump said it himself on the White House lawn, on the North Lawn, I was the hunted and now I'm the hunter. But there's this remarkable moment where they're in the Oval Office and it's a small group of people, and Boris Epstein is there and Stephen Miller is there, and they're talking about various things, and Trump says, they start talking about Chris Krebs, who ran the cybersecurity agency that oversaw the election safety in 2020, and in Trump's mind, his sin was saying the election systems were safe. And Trump can't even remember his name. It's, well, who was that guy? And so Boris Epstein looks him up, and it's Chris Krebs, and all of a sudden there's a presidential memoranda just targeting Chris Krebs directly that Trump reads out during an Oval Office event. And A, that spoke to how sort of ad hoc a lot of this is, but B, it was really representative of this inside-outside game that Trump, I shouldn't say game, this inside-outside approach that Trump has in terms of targeting either individuals or industries. Stephen Miller is on the inside. He oversees a tremendous amount of policy, of executive orders, of what ultimately will go through the paper process and then go to Trump's desk. But Boris Epstein handles the outside piece. And Boris Epstein works, at least we demonstrate in one scene here, he can speak for himself about how he would characterize it, works or has worked with Bob Jufra, who is with a storied firm, Sullivan and Cromwell. They're representing Trump in his appeal of his criminal conviction from 2024. And one of the areas where you see this inside-outside factor was early on with these executive orders targeting law firms, which have not fared well under judicial scrutiny, but they did enough damage to these firms, both in terms of PR or their ability to represent clients. And so what we tried reporting in the book was laying out how Trump uses these various levers to wage essentially a bullying campaign, whether it's against people who he doesn't like, whether it is industries like media, ABC News, CBS, and others. They have found ways that if there is some kind of a government oversight or lever over, you know, educational institutions, Harvard, and again, we lay this out, they're willing to use it and press and squeeze. And so Trump has various mechanisms that he has shown he has no compunction about deploying.
0: Well, Maggie Haberman and Jonathan Swan, how much time did you spend looking at the legitimacy of some of President Trump's grievances? I mean, a lot of this can go back to Russia, Russia, Russia in 2016, can it?
2: Sure. I mean, but when you look at the law firms, for example, that Maggie was just talking about, the grievances are because the law firms hired people like Robert Mueller, right, who was appointed as special counsel to oversee the Russia investigation, or Mark Pomerantz, who was hired to help investigate Trump in New York. It's people Trump doesn't like. So there's not some sort of great mystery to be discerned here about the selection process of how they went after various law firms. It was law firms either represented people he didn't like Jack Smith, who was appointed as a special prosecutor to investigate Trump over the classified documents and the January 6th conspiracy, or because they employed people he didn't like. And he used government power to coerce them into making significant pro bono commitments to the government.
0: Well, I want to quote from the book about the decision-making process, the daily schedule. By midway through the year, a picture was emerging of how the Oval Office operated in Trump's second term. It was of a president spending his days at the Resolute Desk in a series of rolling bull sessions, accompanied by a core group of intimates. These were supplemented by a rotating cast of extras, and on any given day, they could be Republican lawmakers, titans of industry, former pro wrestlers, country musicians, Gulf royals, crypto bros, or friends of felons seeking pardons. They would enter or exit the frame, with some invited to stay for meetings they had no business attending. The conversations ran fast, often straying far from the point or from anything visitors imagined when they arrived at the White House. The president's sentences often began on one topic and ended far away. How does that affect the decision-making process in the Oval Office?
2: Well, we write that sort of, it's this very interesting juxtaposition. We write that time is a flexible concept in Trump's White House. Previous presidents, George W. Bush being one example, Barack Obama being another, previous presidents used to schedule their time in 10 or 15 minute increments. I mean, that's how organized they were. You know, the adage that a president's most valuable commodity is his time. The Trump White House to the outside looks like this hive of activity, this incredible machine that's just pumping out, you know, activity. But for people who actually go in and see him, it can often seem like he has all the time in the world. And, you know, when we went in, for example, to see him for an interview.
0: This is March 16th.
2: March 16th. This year. Perfect example. Unhurried. It was the 17th day of the war in Iran. There'd been American casualties. The war was not going so well.

0: going so well, you could imagine a president under huge duress and stress and maps and whatever. He was the picture of relaxation. And in fact, when we walked into the Oval Office, on top of the Resolute desk were photographs of maple trees. And he held it up and he said, you know, I'm buying maple trees for the White House. Turns out I'm good at buying trees. Underneath were more pictures of his ballroom, of the columns. He spends very considerable amounts of his time on decoration, design, rebuilding monuments, and refurbishing Washington, D.C. The meetings are unstructured and rolling, as we say. There often isn't a sort of delineated endpoint. But there's also something else that's true, which we write in the book, which is for important topics, for, you know, things that they actually do want to keep secret, they're very good at keeping secrets, much better than the first term. And what we, I think, people will understand when they read the book is this is nothing like the first term. This is a country being run by five or six people, a tiny group. And most people in the government, even at a very senior level, at various agencies, State Department, Pentagon, have no earthly idea what's being said in this room and what's being discussed and what's being planned. So we try, I mean, one of the hardest things that we had to accomplish as reporters, you know, for this book, was breaking into those rooms and trying to get out that information, because if this was the first term, it was like anyone could get a leak. It was leaking three, you know,
1: constant
0: stories every day, stream of consciousness. He now has true loyalists around him, and the leaking is just far less prevalent.
2: Well, you've got the core group of Trump intimates, as you say. Susie Wiles, Stephen Miller, Marco Rubio, J.D. Vance, Steve Witkoff, Natalie Harp. Who am I missing on that list?
0: Hegseth, Kane, yeah. John Ratcliffe. If it's economic matters, you'll get Scott Bessent in there.
1: Yep.
0: But it doesn't go much beyond that.
1: Yeah. And I'm not even sure that I would call all of the people we just described intimates.
0: Right.
1: You know, the Bessent, for instance, the Treasury Secretary, and Chris Wright, who Trump, you know, has had
2: energy
1: secretary, who Trump has had a lukewarm approach to at best, and emotions about. They weren't even in these meetings that we describe about the lead up to the Iran war. The people who would have to manage the fallout of a global energy crisis from this war were not part of the planning meetings, because this White House is so concerned about leaks.
2: But that's typical of any White House.
0: No, right? It's not.
1: I mean, not like this.
0: Are you kidding me? Yeah. We went to war in Iran. We went to war in Iran, and the Treasury Secretary and the Energy Secretary were not involved in any of the planning meetings to talk about the potential closure of the Strait of Hormuz, to talk about the economic consequences. No, that's not normal.
1: The concern about leaks is not unusual. It is the extreme measures that they take to try to avoid them, which is also part of what made reporting this, in addition to the fact that, as Jonathan said, this is not term one, you know, where you had to be, to paraphrase a colleague of ours, you know, absent your senses to not get a story at some point. Because they have set up all of these efforts to try to avoid leaks, this was a really, really, really hard book to report. And we're humble about the fact that there's probably more to learn about certain episodes here, but this was our best attempt.
2: Those who knew her well attested that underneath the grandmotherly vibes and reassuring manner was an operator who could so deftly wield a knife that her targets rarely saw it coming. Trump nicknamed her the Ice Maiden. Who are we talking about here?
1: That would be Susie Wiles, and that, not much to add to the description we had in the book. One of the interesting things about Susie Wiles is she was with Trump at Trump's lowest point, which was 2021, but he was with her at her lowest point. And I think that gets really missed in terms of understanding the dynamic between them. So in 2018, at Trump's request, Susie Wiles is a longtime Florida operative, lobbyist, very well known, you know, has bipartisan respect and admiration in Florida. She was very involved in Rick Scott's Senate campaign in 2010, which was also the same ticket that Marco Rubio ran on. So this was the rise of the Tea Party. And so she's had a real firsthand look at how the Republican Party has changed over time. She was not somebody who you would organically think about as a flamethrower, right?

0: of the MAGA variety. But she's a little harder to put in a box than people think. However, just a neat, clean political box. In 2018, at Trump's request, she went to go help Ron DeSantis save what was a flailing gubernatorial campaign. And he won. And he then, DeSantis, started targeting her, making all kinds of accusations about leaks and money, all of which she denied. But he really, DeSantis, set out to try to ruin her career, according to our reporting and according to people in Florida.
1: What was the issue that they had?
0: I don't know that we'll ever totally know the breakdown here, but we know that he accused her of various types of impropriety. I mean, the DeSantis's are also very, very secretive and also very paranoid, at least in our experience of covering them, and I think, frankly, everybody's experience of covering them in Florida. But she did that at Trump's request, and then DeSantis went after Wiles to Trump ahead of his 2020 campaign, saying you shouldn't hire her. So Trump didn't. Some members of Trump's staff protested, and he brought her on over DeSantis' objections. He credits Wiles with why he won Florida in 2016 and has for a long time. You know, there's a famous story about, famous in a small circle, about him being pretty abusive to her on one night in October 2016 in front of a whole group of people, and she took it, and she didn't flinch in his presence. Part of the whole Ice Maiden thing. But he stuck by her over DeSantis' objections in 2020. And so in early 2021, when he asked her to run what was this pretty shapeless post-presidential period at Mar-a-Lago, she said yes, and it was a period of time where, and again, we write about this in the book, most people didn't want to be around him from his old world. Everyone now will say, I was always with him, I never left, I always believed he would win, and we can confidently tell you that is not true. But she was with him, and she did actually believe that there was a clear path for winning.
1: Jonathan Swart, you all started this book in 2023 when he was out of office.
2: Yeah.
1: What was the shape of the book? Did you think he was going to win again?
2: I did.
0: Jonathan never wavered on that. He never wavered on it.
2: But it didn't matter. When we decided to do this book, we were decided that we wanted to cover the final act of Trump, whatever that act looked like. So the book evolved a lot. We just started reporting. That's all we could do, was report the heck out of it. And was it going to be a campaign book? If he lost the campaign, could it be a book that ended with him going to prison? We were just following the story with an open mind as to where it could go. We've both covered Trump for a long time. I've covered him. This is my 11th consecutive year of covering Donald Trump. Maggie's covered him for even longer than that. So we just followed the story. And then when he got into power, came back to the presidency, I would say about 3 or 4 months in, we realized this was such a consequential first year of a presidency, like nothing that's happened in our lifetime, that the focus of the book really needed to be his return to the presidency. And we made a pretty painful decision, which still hurts me deep inside, which was we threw out, metaphorically, it still exists somewhere, thousands of pages of reporting and work from about a year and a half period, from sort of a year and a half, all through 24. You know, and this is us working, barely seeing our families 7 days a week, killing ourselves, tons of behind the scenes stuff, because we decided the reporting just didn't meet the bar that we wanted for this. Like, the only material that you'll find in the book from the 2024 period is material that we feel helps illuminate what we're living through for this presidency. So we were incredibly ruthless about what we included and what we didn't. So the cutting room, every book has a big cutting room floor. This one
0: it's a pretty big one.
2: A freaking warehouse of our cutting room floor, and it still, as you can tell, hurts me too.
1: Now, you sat down in March for a formal interview with the president. Mm-hmm. You've both interviewed him in the past, but my guess is you both have his cell number.
0: Yeah,
2: sure.
1: And if you called him right now, we're not going to make you do it, trust me.
0: I wouldn't say yes. I don't think Jonathan would either.
1: Good. But he would pick up, probably, or call you back. Is that correct?
0: I don't think so. Maybe. I mean, we really have not... We personally have not really talked to him very much other than day to day, which we write about when we're covering him during this term. I know.
1: Because of the book?
0: Because a couple of things. But, you know, we made a concerted effort to get him to sit with us for this book. And it didn't look like it was going to happen. And it was becoming clear to us that we were going to have to go to him directly to ask, because we had tried through the front door of the White House, and that wasn't getting us very far. And this is a book where he's the subject. We wanted to give him the opportunity to answer direct questions, but we also did not want it to just sort of be open mic night and, you know, sit down, has the news of the day, sir. And there is clearly news has come from people calling him in the last, you know, however many months it's been. There have been very revealing comments he's made, one about how, you know, to Michael Shearer of The Atlantic, about how, you know, America first means whatever I say it means. Last year, when he was first involved in an incursion into Iran, which was the 12-day war, there have been other pieces of news that have emerged. But in general, these calls, when people make them, they last about 2.5 minutes. He dictates the terms of the discussion. And it's a way to appear and make a display of transparency, which we've described. I mean, this administration is very good at making shows of transparency. Caroline Leavitt constantly says he's the most transparent president in history, which is just simply not true. I'm not rating him against other presidents. He's just not this is not a transparent administration. But so those calls allow him to maintain that veneer while really dictating the terms and not answering much at all.
1: But when he has an Oval Office meeting, mm-hmm. and says, "Do you have any questions?" you could ask him anything you wanted, correct?
2: If I'm in the pool.
0: If we're in the pool, which they
2: decide. White House now decides who's in the pool.
0: Exactly.
2: So, yeah, if I'm selected in the pool, sure. But the composition of the pool has changed from what it used to be. There are more friendly reporters there. Yeah. It is true. Let me be clear about something. He answers more questions than Joe Biden did.
0: There's no question.
2: He's more available to questions. I mean, there are reporters in there asking him questions, you know, when they're in the pool. There's no question about that. But Maggie and I just find for the type of reporting that we do in this book, there's many different types of reporting, but when we want to try and get inside a room, the Oval, the Situation Room, for the most sensitive conversations, the way to get that is not to call Donald Trump on the cell phone for 3 minutes. Yeah. It's just, it's not that useful.
1: And Jonathan Swan, Maggie Haberman, in Regime Change, you're in the Oval Office, you're in the sit room, and you have quotes. You have conversations going on. Are we looking at audio tapes? Are we looking at transcripts? Is it legal for you to have potentially national security transcripts in your possession?
0: We're just not going to discuss sourcing at all. You know, we have an extensive note about sourcing at the beginning of the book, and we describe how we conducted more than 1,000 interviews. We describe how we made decisions about using direct quotes, how we decided to use things that as background discussions, and we describe the process by which we did interviews, which was on the journalistic understanding of deep background. But other than that note, we're just not going to discuss any of this.
1: Well, the president had a reaction to your book, as I'm sure you've seen, but we want to show our audiences. Based on a very quick and boring briefing concerning the Maggot Haggerman book about me, it is mostly made up, fake news, largely fiction, as have been most of the things she has written about me for so many years. She is a third-rate writer and intellect who has made a first-rate income because of your favorite president, me. And they don't have the audio tapes that they imply they have, just another Margot con job. And Iran will never have a nuclear weapon, President Donald J. Trump. Do you think he typed this out himself on his phone?
0: I don't know. The Margot bit is a bit of a confusing ad. But since it was 12:15 at night, it was either him or there's a very small group of aides who it could have been. Natalie Harp would be one of them because she often, you know, either sends him material or posts something on his behalf, according to our reporting. Sometimes over without other aides knowing it. So I don't know.
1: Are Susie Wiles, Stephen Miller available to you on a regular basis as New York Times reporters?
0: We just wouldn't discuss.
2: We're not going to comment.
0: Not going to discuss sourcing.
1: What do you think motivates Stephen Miller on the issues that he cares about, particularly immigration?
2: It runs pretty deeply for Stephen Miller, much more deeply than it does for the president. What we try to do in the book for all the main players in this administration is give readers a deeper understanding of them and their characters and how they grew up. And Stephen Miller's a really interesting example. Yeah. He grew up in California.
1: Santa Monica.
2: Very liberal environment, in his view, oppressively so. And he, from a very early age, was highly ideological. He was obsessed with the right-wing radio host Rush Limbaugh. He would listen to him all the time. He would call into another right-wing radio host, Larry Elder. He would call into his radio show when he was in high school. And he was a sort of provocateur at his high school. You know, he would give, you know, there's a clip online, you'll see if you look it up, where he's giving a speech about why can't the janitors clean up our trash. You know, you get the idea. So he came to his anti-immigration views at a time in California where, even though California was overwhelmingly liberal, the politics of immigration during his high school years were very explosive in California. And so he kind of grew up in that environment. And during university, he got his first taste of real national celebrity, a celebrity in that small world. He was at Duke University, and there were, you probably remember, I'm sure people remember, there were lacrosse players who were accused of rape. And before we really knew what was going on, Stephen Miller became one of their most vocal advocates and defenders. Turns out Stephen Miller was right. They were falsely accused of rape and vindicated later than that. But that got Stephen Miller on Fox, and he became this, you know, aggressive, conservative ideologue on Fox. And that just sent him to Capitol Hill, where he was this sort of fringe, at the time, kind of almost a gadfly type of figure. He would call reporters late at night, very focused on his fashion. He used to wear a silver pinky ring with black diamonds, very focused on his ties and the fabrics of his suits and the collars and all of this stuff. But when Trump ran for president in 2015, Stephen Miller described to others being electrified by that first speech that Trump gave, where he talked about Mexicans being rapists and hordes coming across the border. And based on our reporting, it seems like Stephen Miller in that moment, he'd been looking for a vessel for his ideology. And he saw, I think, in Donald Trump, somebody who had the charisma and the star power to take Stephen Miller's ideas and really elevate them, and to crush the old Republican Party, which Stephen Miller has absolute contempt for. The George W. Bush compassionate conservative, you know, welcoming immigrants, utter disdain and contempt for that party, and wants it to be gone. He saw Trump as a vehicle and became one of his most valued aides. Very smart guy, relentless, has a vision and sticks to it, and was as well prepared as anyone for the second term.
1: Maggie Haberman, what's it like to be on the receiving end of a true social post like this, or a call out in the Oval Office telling you you're terrible and awful? I think I'd melt.
0: I don't think you would, first of all. But secondly, this is not the first time that he's attacked me, nor is it the second, third, fourth, or fifth.
1: Right.
0: Jonathan has also been attacked by him. It doesn't impact the way that we're doing our job one way or the other. I mean, he's also, the attacks come far more frequently and, frankly, far more similarly to most of the mainstream media at this point, and not mainstream media. It's just what he does. And he can say whatever he wants. That's fine. I mean, he's perfectly entitled to.
1: From your book, policy is whatever the president said last.
0: Accurate. Yes. And in fact, you're seeing it most visibly recently on this bipartisan housing bill, where this was one of the few times I think we have been struck, and we talk about this obviously a lot in this past hour, or however long we've been here, and part of the impetus in writing this book, as Jonathan said, was how different this term, how unrecognizable this term is from term one. But there was a moment of familiarity in recent days when you had top advisors to the president talk about, and they've been trying to get him to focus on affordability and cost of living for average voters for some time. One of the documents that we got our hands on in the reporting of this book was private polling inside Trump's world, where
1: Tony Fabrizio,
0: who has polled on and off for Trump actually since the 90s, which is its own side story, but Trump's team really, really believes in Fabrizio's numbers with reason. He accurately called to the margin of error the swing states in terms of Trump's victory margin in 2024. It was pretty remarkable. And so, you know, when I say on air that, you know, Trump won overwhelmingly or whatever, it's true, he did not win the majority of the popular vote. He's also the first Republican to win the popular vote in 20 years, as well as a sizable electoral college victory. So it was a definitive win that he did not have in 2016. So putting that aside, Fabrizio has this memo that he circulates, and he circulates polling to a small group of people around Trump on a fairly regular basis. But this one that we got was in December of 2025, and it was after Trump had done a speech that was supposed to be about affordability, and instead Trump referred to affordability as, you know, I think a con job in that same speech and a hoax. And if I'm describing words he didn't actually say at that event, it's because he had said them elsewhere. And Fabrizio's polling memo says that unless the White House and the GOP are honest is in all caps with voters, they're going to have real problems with this midterms. And so you've seen an effort by the White House to try to get Trump to focus on this, as opposed to his redecorating projects, as opposed to monuments to himself or, you know, beautification projects around D.C. or revamping a golf course that doesn't actually belong to the federal government and so forth, as far as we can tell. There was a bipartisan housing bill that was widely seen as something that would advantage people right now in their financial crises. And Trump, after his own aides had touted it as promises made, promises kept, torpedoed signing it because he wants instead the Senate to pass a bill that the Republican senators have made clear there is no majority to pass, which is a voting bill called the Save America Act, that would put massive restrictions on who can vote and how. And, you know, there are already laws about only Americans can vote in elections. That felt like term one, where aides would go out on a limb and say something and he would pull it back. But you've seen a lot less of that this time, in part because his aides are really reluctant to get ahead of him. And so, yes, policy is whatever the president says it is and whatever he last said.
1: Is J.D. Vance usually in the room for decisions?
0: Yeah. Yes.
1: How would you describe their relationship?
2: So Trump loves a convert, right? And there are plenty of them around him. You know, it's funny, like, the people around Trump, a couple of them in the most senior roles, almost no one has said worse things about Trump. You know, Rubio has called him a con artist. Vance privately compared him to Adolf Hitler. But Trump loves a convert, so that's number one. Number two, he came into Trump's orbit largely through the Donald Trump Jr., Tucker Carlson channel as a anti-war populist MAGA to the nth degree, right? More MAGA than Trump in terms of actually believing in the principles of, you know, anti-interventionism, more hardcore on immigration, etc. He got Trump's blessing for his Senate race and then ran a pretty aggressive campaign with his allies to become the vice president.
1: Including Donald Trump Jr.
2: He was
1: as an
2: huge,
1: ally.
2: Huge. And Elon Musk and Tucker Carlson and Charlie Kirk and all of them. Trump thought he was brilliant on television. You know, he would see him in the debates, in his Senate debates. He would see that him, love seeing him go into combative environments, like when he goes on CNN. Trump would comment how handsome he was, you know, central, you know, good looking guy, as he often does. And that Trump was impressed that he got into Yale without having a rich daddy, right? That being said, there are people in the White House who have observed that Trump has a warmer personal chemistry with Marco Rubio. And Trump, as we document in the book, really likes to mess with Vance and brings Rubio in. So, you know, when he selects this young guy as his vice president, of course, the natural observation is, well, he's anointed his heir, right? The 2028 candidate. But Trump has gone out of his way to make clear that he doesn't necessarily view it that way. And he's often pitting them against each other, asking people who they prefer. We have this wild scene in the book where Rupert Murdoch comes to the White House for dinner. It's October last year, and they're in the Blue Room, which is this very ornate, opulent room in the White House residence, and they're all sitting around the table, and it's Rupert Murdoch, Trump, a few aides, Vance, and Rubio at the table. And Trump's in there, and he says, "Rupert, you know, I like both of them. They're both great. He goes, what do you think of JD?" And Murdoch, who had gone out of his way to try to prevent Vance from being the vice president, he says, "You know, JD has the potential to be great." And Vance is like, "Oh, gee, thanks, Rupert." It's a sort of funny moment, but very loaded, awkward moment. And Trump says, "And what do you think about Marco?" And Murdoch, just stone cold, doesn't miss a beat. He says, "Marco's brilliant." And so that was this moment where Trump, literally in front of them, while they were sitting there, with the most powerful proprietor of conservative media in American history, gets him to essentially do a beauty pageant of his successor. So that's the dynamic. Let's just say it's complicated.
1: Well, you report also that Marco Rubio has basically moved into the White House so that he can be the last one in the room, in a sense. Is that fair?
0: I mean, Marco Rubio primarily works out of the White House, at least in our experience. Now, I think the people around him might contest the exact number of hours that he spends there versus the State Department. He has told some advisors, you know, look, he does try to start his days at the State Department. But, I mean, I can just tell you based on experience, and Jonathan has had the same experience as we cover this White House, at least back in the day when you could walk up to upper press, which is where the press secretary's office sits, it's now limited unless you have an appointment. But Rubio would be running around. I mean, he would run from one office to the next. And what was striking was he clearly seemed to be enjoying his role and enjoying being in this particular milieu. What exactly Rubio wants long-term, I don't think that either of us really feel like we can say it. He's certainly not doing any of the things one would do if they were running for president. And, in fact, we write about how supportive he was of Vance in 2024 when Vance had that, what I think Vance has now described as an ill-advised, you know, single cat lady's comment or whatever it was that he said, childless cat ladies. Rubio was very supportive of Vance, and they do have an actual friendship. That doesn't obviously always mean anything in politics, but Rubio is around Trump a lot. Trump likes talking to Rubio, as Jonathan said, and it is, I think, not just the personal chemistry, but I think it's the way he presents information to him.
2: Well, it's another thing, which is, I mean, he's a Secretary of State who barely travels.
0: Correct.
2: Right? Which is highly unusual, but it's also smart. Because yes, he understands, Rubio understands, that if you're not in the room exactly with Trump, if you're not literally there, you're just out of the loop.
0: Correct.
2: The whole universe is in that little Oval Office. And Trump makes the decisions. There's really no, I mean, I don't want to be too sweeping, but there's not much of an interagency process. Let's put it that way. There's not a huge amount of, you know, coordination across the agencies. It is a very small group. And if you're not in the room, not only do you not have an opportunity to weigh in on the issue, you may not even know about a decision that was made. He's making decisions very quickly, in many cases impulsively, on the spot.
1: Yeah,
2: and so if you're not there, you're not there.
1: The tariff issue seemed to be almost ad hoc, in a sense.
3: Not, the way almost. Not almost, it was.
1: The way you're reporting it.
0: Yeah, actually, a colleague of ours texted me, I think I forgot to tell you this, who's reading the book, texted me last night and said, I was going to wait until I finished the book to tell you what I thought, but I just finished the tariff scene, and I can't get over this, and my jaw is on the floor just about how revealing this was. And, you know, we have this very detailed inside-the-room reporting about how this formula for this global trade war that Trump was about to bring onto the world, and Trump, his advisors will talk about, and they're right, that he has been talking about tariffs for many, many decades. But literally just the word tariff, it's in the context of other countries ripping us off. It's not a long-held economic theory of the case and how it might work. And it was something that he wanted to do in his first term, and he didn't do it for a variety of reasons, but one of them was that he had aides like a Gary Cohn, whose economic credentials he really, his economic advisor at the time, whose economic credentials Trump really respected, or at least acknowledged were substantial. And Cohn was really willing to get in Trump's face and say, don't do this. As we have said, there is a lot less of that this time. But this is something that Trump has wanted to try for a long time. And so this formula for these tariffs was essentially done the night before, and it was largely, not entirely, but largely by Peter Navarro, who is Trump's protectionist advisor, and who Trump likes a lot for a variety of reasons. And then this formula became unexplainable for the government. And we describe how two things were going on. One, Trump was in many cases just coming up with an increased tariff rate off the top of his head. You know, put them in for 10 in one case, as if this was sort of a ledger, as opposed to a trade formula. The other is, it was really stunning to us as we were reporting it, and then as we were re-reporting it in preparation for the book and to stress test information, the people around Trump were so alarmed at how this was going, not all of them, but many of them. Either they didn't think that he was going to really go through with this tariff regime, or they thought that he would allow more carve-outs, and he started to get angry. But he really took the global economy to the brink, and it was really only when the bond markets were at the point of meltdown that he pulled back. So Liberation Day, the tariff war day, begins on April 2nd. A few days later, April 6th, I think it was, you had the Treasury Secretary and the Commerce Secretary in the cabin of Air Force One with Trump on a flight back from Florida, saying, like, we really do need to pull back. There's warning signs. It still took another 2.5 days until that happened. So,
1: Steve Witkoff seems to have several jobs in the White House, but is not an official government employee. Is that correct?
2: No, he is.
0: Right, he is, I think. He's an envoy. Yeah.
1: Okay.
0: Yeah, he's not. I don't think that he's a special government employee because okay. He couldn't still be in this long. It would have become.
1: So he's working on Russia. He's working on the Middle East.
0: Right. He's envoy for everything. That's what I would say.
1: A longtime friend of President Trump.
0: Yeah, going back to the 80s. He, a former lawyer for him, who then became a real estate developer himself.
1: There's another character in this book, Natalie Harp. Who is Natalie Harp, and what is her role in the Trump White House?
2: She's a young woman who used to be a TV host on OAN, which is a far-right network, very involved in the post-2020 conspiracy theories about the election. Extremely devoted to Trump, and he hired her when he left office. She became this sort of ever-present aide. She would follow him around. They call her the human printer on the staff. She carries a portable printer in her backpack. She's always printing him stories that are good news stories, stories to make him feel good. That was during his low ebb after the, you know, leaving office. And she would follow him around on the golf course with the printer and show him stories.
0: On foot sometimes.
2: Sometimes on foot. We obtained, in our reporting for the book, some letters that she had written to the president during the campaign. They were very unusual letters, very personal, and they were left in some of his private spaces. And they were included lines such as, "You are all that matters to me," was one of the quotes. the Secret Service became aware of it, and were some of the Secret Service agents became quite alarmed by the behavior, but Trump wasn't. Trump would say things like, she's the only one, you know, he would sort of, in a sort of joking way, but there's, or it's never quite a joke, you know, she's the only one who loves me, you know, she'll be with me, you guys all go make money, she'll be with me. He, I think, very much appreciates her devotion and loyalty, and that she will do things very, very quickly. She represents something larger in his world, and something that is, he's always had people around him who are devoted, sycophants, whatever. She is of a different order, and she's also a conduit. When people on the outside want to get information to Donald Trump, and they don't necessarily want to go through any type of vetting or the chief of staff, they can go through Natalie, and she'll show it to him. So she is a conduit. She is a provider of good news. She is someone who's always there. She sits in the Oval Office with her laptop open, back against the wall.
1: Through
2: in
1: most
2: every
1: meetings?
2: Meeting.
1: Mm-hmm. Every meeting?
2: Just about every
0: Almost
2: meeting.
0: Almost every meeting, yeah.
2: Just about every meeting. That's Natalie Hart.
0: You asked about Boris Epstein before, and I was thinking about this actually when you were talking. Part of Natalie Harp's remit is, you know, established by herself and the president, is providing him with good news. The way that Trump describes Boris Epstein in private is, or Epstein, I can't even actually remember which was the accurate pronunciation, is he would say that he says things to people like, he's my psychiatrist. He'll say how much he likes that Boris is neurotic. But, you know, and he'll complain that Boris is like, you know, he would say during 2023 when he was facing these indictments, Trump was, you know, if I was about to get indicted, Boris would call me and tell me how it's great for me. But at the end of the day, Trump really likes having Boris around because, as he has said to people, you know, sometimes you just want someone who's going to make you feel good. And we write about that as well.
2: And someone who do whatever
0: And someone
2: you want.
0: Who will do whatever you want. And those two people are represent. I mean, there really is, there are very few people who are in the actual government who will do literally whatever Trump wants. There are some. And I would say so far, based on our reporting, Bill Pulte, who's the acting director of national intelligence, is at least positioning himself that way. We'll see how it plays out. But and Harp is in the government, but she's sort of a different category.
1: This book has been the hardest thing either of us has ever done professionally. Why do you say that?
0: Accurate.
2: Well, you would get a better answer if you sat down with my wife.
0: Yeah, or my husband.
2: Who's prohibited me from ever writing another book. Look, Maggie and I have covered Trump for a long time. We're both unbalanced in our approach to work, I think is fair to say. We both work seven...
1: Unbalanced.
2: Yeah.
0: We're a little obsessive.
2: I've worked 7 days a week,
0: same.
2: You know, 12-hour days for a very long time in my career. But this book, I think, took it to a different level. And by the end of it, it's hard to explain to a reader how hard it is to get inside these rooms and to actually get verified information that you're confident about from inside these rooms. And to do that page after page after page it's just an immense effort of reporting that basically killed both of us.
0: Yeah. I have children who are older than Jonathan's children, but their whole life has been me doing a version of this, and this was not a period where it let up. So,
1: color gold for the cover on purpose?
0: It was not our call. It was the design team at Simon & Schuster.
2: We love it.
0: And I would say, God love them, because it's brilliant.
2: It's genius.
0: Yeah.
1: If you could sit down with one member of the Trump administration for 1 hour, unfettered, who would it be?
0: Oh, that's a good question.
2: We probably shouldn't answer that because would suggest that we haven't talked to them.
0: I don't want it. Good,
2: help them.
0: Good
2: help
0: point.
2: Them narrow
0: yeah,
2: down
0: no,
2: their lead hunt.
0: Don't know.
2: Yeah.
1: Maggie Haberman, Jonathan Swan, New York Times White House reporters, the author of this book, Regime Change, Inside the Imperial Presidency of Donald Trump. Thanks for spending an hour with us here on C-SPAN.
2: Thanks for having us.
0: Thank you. We
2: enjoyed
0: it.
2: Appreciate
0: it. It's great.
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5: Welcome to Washington Today for Monday, June 29th, 2026. I'm Gary Sterkoff. Thank you for joining us. It was decision day at the Supreme Court. The justices rejected President Trump's attempt to immediately fire Federal Reserve Governor Lisa Cook, but they expanded the president's power to fire other federal officials, and they upheld state laws that count mail ballots that arrive after Election Day. On Capitol Hill, Politico is reporting that House Speaker Mike Johnson has officially sent the bipartisan housing affordability bill Congress passed last week to President Trump's desk for his signature. This after the president canceled a Hill signing ceremony last week after demanding that Congress move on the Save America Act. That is the Republicans' voting reform bill that's currently stalled in Congress. And the Save Act is also complicating efforts to pass the annual defense policy and programs bill. And some House Republicans are threatening to tank a procedural vote on that bill if Save isn't included. We'll tell you all about it. And we'll tell you about this week's fireworks show on the National Mall. It promises to be a lot different from past years as we gear up to celebrate America's 250th birthday. From the Washington Post, the Supreme Court ruled on Monday that President Donald Trump could fire the heads of independent agencies without cause, handing the president a major victory in his push to exert greater control over the federal bureaucracy and concentrate power in the White House. The justices struck down a nearly century-old precedent that has allowed Congress to insulate leaders of the Federal Trade Commission and roughly two dozen other independent regulatory agencies from political influence by requiring the president to have good reason to dismiss them. The 6-3 ideologically divided ruling will usher in one of the largest changes to the operation of the federal government in decades and fulfills a major goal of the Trump administration and many conservatives who have long argued the president should exercise unfettered authority over the executive branch. That from the Washington Post today. Another major decision involved the president's firing of Federal Reserve Governor Lisa Cook. And NBC News' Lawrence Hurley writing today that Chief Justice John Roberts rejected the Trump administration's contention that the president's firing of Cook for cause over allegations of mortgage fraud, which she denies, could not be reviewed in court and that she could not stay in office while contesting the decision. Justice Roberts wrote, "To accept any of those arguments would, in effect, transform the Federal Reserve's for-cause protection into at-will employment." In a statement, Lisa Cook praised the court's decision, saying the president's actions were, quote, "an attempt to remove me on a manufactured pretext because I refused to bow to political pressure and continued to set interest rates based only on what would best serve the American people." That all from NBC News' Lawrence Hurley. The other major decision had to do with mail-in voting, and from the Associated Press, the court's 5-4 decision rejected a Republican-led attack on laws in more than half the states and the District of Columbia that permit mailed ballots to arrive and be counted some number of days after the election, provided they are postmarked by Election Day. The outcome spares officials the headache of changing their ballot rules just a few months before the 2026 midterm congressional elections. In just over half those states, the more forgiving deadlines apply only to ballots cast by military and overseas voters. Now, the AP notes that Justice Amy Coney Barrett wrote the court's majority opinion. She was joined by Chief Justice Roberts and Justices Kagan, Sotomayor, and Jackson. They wrote that federal laws setting a single election day, quote, "leave open when those votes must be received," but that Congress could change the law, quote, "if varied deadlines for ballot receipt similarly call for a national solution. The American people must choose it through their elected representatives." That all from the AP on the Supreme Court's decisions that came down today. Now, this afternoon, the president reacted to the court's decisions.
6: What do you make of the Supreme Court ruling today in regards to the mail-in ballots, and what comes next for the SAVE Act after today's ruling?
7: Well, because of the mail-in ballot ruling, which was a little bit surprising, gives people more time to vote illegally, let's say. But the SAVE Act is even more important, and that's the right. You have to be a citizen of our country. Okay, you have to show you're a citizen of our country, called citizenship. Voter ID by photo voter ID, and no mail-in ballots unless you're in the military, disabled, you're ill, or you're away, or even on a vacation. We're being very open about it. It's pretty easy. And we'll have honest elections. But the ruling, which a lot of people were waiting for. That was a ruling that was, I think it was very detrimental to honest elections. But it is what it is. Basically, they're keeping it a little bit the way it is now. They may have a little bit of a restriction on based on the wording.
6: About firing the parliamentarian.
7: And then you have the very important one, the Slaughter case, which we'll talk about if you ask that question. But the parliamentarian, what were you asking about?
6: Yeah, have you talked with Thune about...
7: I have. No, I can't imagine why you'd keep a woman that was put there by Harry Reid and Barack Hussein Obama. I cannot understand it. The leader has the right to fire the person at will and put somebody else there. That could be, because we get so many negative rulings from her, the parliamentarian. She's been there for years, and she was put there by Harry Reid and Barack Hussein Obama. Harry Reid was a bad guy, and he was the leader, and he put her. And the speaker has the right to immediately fire her and put somebody else there. And it's not even believable that she's still there. She's obviously a good politician or something.
8: Mr. President, the question on the Slaughter case, the Supreme Court just affirmed your right to fire the heads of independent agencies. Should we expect more firings as a result of this ruling?
7: I don't think so. It gives me the right, and not me, it gives a president the right to do what the president should have the right to do. And it's very interesting. It's a big ruling. It's been going on for almost 100 years. They've been working on this. And, you know, that it comes down at my term is a very great honor. But it bestows additional powers, or maybe the same power, on the president. The president has the right to do this, and that has to do with a lot of agencies all throughout the system. So it's considered, you know, the biggest of the group. And I can understand that this has been going on for almost 100 years. They've been waiting for this decision.
5: That FTC ruling overturns something called Humphrey's Executor, a court precedent that stopped the president from firing the heads of agencies. And we heard the president also talk about the Senate parliamentarian that has to do with the SAVE Act and his disagreement with Senate Republican leader John Thune and the procedure to get the SAVE Act through the Senate. Now, there was also reaction from Congress, too. Here's House Democratic Leader Hakeem Jeffries.
9: If you would, two questions on the Supreme Court. One, if you could respond specifically to the decision on mail-in ballots. And then two, it was sort of a mixed bag of decisions, depending upon who you are and what you believe in. Does that give you more confidence in the court that it was a mixed bag as we anticipate more decisions coming? So two questions.
10: Well, in the narrowly concluded 5-4 decision, the Supreme Court did the right thing with respect to preserving each state's ability, consistent with the United States Constitution, to manage the electoral process relative to voting by mail. Voting by mail has never been a partisan issue until Donald Trump decided to peddle conspiracy theories related to his own failures to win back in 2020. And it's clear to me that because Donald Trump has been such a failure relative to his presidency, Donald Trump promised to lower costs on day one. Costs haven't gone down. Costs have gone up. Because of Trump policies like the tariffs that have increased costs on everyday Americans by thousands of dollars per year. Donald Trump promised to love and cherish Medicaid, and then as a result of the one big ugly bill, enacted the largest cut to Medicaid in American history. Donald Trump promised that he wasn't in office to start wars. He was in office to stop them. And then he turned around and got the country involved in a reckless and costly war of choice in Iran, which has increased gas prices on everyday Americans in ways that are causing real financial pain. He has zero track record of success, which is why Donald Trump has decided that they're going to try to cheat to win. And the Supreme Court dealt a big blow to Donald Trump's scheme to rig the midterm elections.
9: Mr. Leader. Part two on just the general sense of the Supreme Court and whether the mixed bag gives you any feeling that it's fair.
10: I believe that we need dramatic Supreme Court reform in terms of moving forward, and we'll cross that bridge when we get to it. at the same period of time, will evaluate Supreme Court decisions on a case-by-case basis, and hopefully we'll see the Supreme Court actually do the right thing and follow the Constitution in the next day or so and uphold birthright citizenship.
5: House Democratic leader Hakeem Jeffries at the Capitol today, that birthright citizenship decision could come this week, and some reaction on the Supreme Court from senators today. Senate Judiciary Republican Marsha Blackburn of Tennessee posting on social media today, the Supreme Court rightfully returned constitutional authority over the executive branch to the president. This will empower President Trump to ensure rogue bureaucrats are not standing in the way of the America First agenda our country voted for. Nevada Democratic Senator Jackie Rosen posts on social media, good news, the Supreme Court shut down one of the Trump administration's ongoing attempts to limit vote by mail, a safe, secure method of voting used in Nevada and across the country. All eligible voters have a right to make their voice heard, and Trump won't get away with his attacks on Americans' voting rights. You can read about the court's decisions at cspan.org. And one more note from Capitol Hill today and the Supreme Court, this from MS Now's Michael Schnell. She saw Justice Clarence Thomas at the Capitol today. There's been some speculation on whether he might retire soon from the court.
11: Justice Thomas, can we ask for your meeting with today?
12: What'd you say?
11: Can we ask for your meeting with this afternoon?
12: What'd you say?
11: Who are you meeting with this afternoon?
12: Oh, nobody.
11: You weren't meeting with the speaker, you were in.
12: Oh, God, no.
11: So what are you doing up here?
12: Oh, just walking.
11: No meetings in particular?
12: I'm going to tell you about.
11: Tomorrow's going to be a big day at the court, huh? Final day of decisions?
12: Oh, I guess so.
11: You want to give us a sneak peek of some of the decisions?
12: Nope.
11: But you can't tell us why you're up here today, who you're meeting with? Who are you meeting with, sir? Were you up here for any particular reason? No info on who you may have been meeting with? Anyone in House GOP leadership? That's who has offices in there. Any matters you were up here discussing? Any comment on today's decisions and the end of the Supreme Court term?
12: You have good questions.
11: And any comment on the end of the term?
12: You have good questions.
11: Do you want to answer any of them? Any comment at all? Thank you, sir.
5: MS Now's Michael Schnell talking to Supreme Court Justice Clarence Thomas, who was at the Capitol today. I will stay on the Hill, and as we noted earlier, Politico reporting today that Speaker Johnson has officially sent that housing affordability bill to the president's desk for his signature. That reporting, according to two people familiar with the bill's movement, granted anonymity by Politico to discuss the closed-door conversations. Now, Politico goes on to note that, quote, Trump abruptly canceled a Capitol Hill signing ceremony last week after demanding that Congress move the Save America Act, an unrelated stalled GOP elections bill. They go on to write, the 21st Century Road to Housing Act, a bipartisan bill aimed to address affordability by increasing housing supply and home ownership, can now either be vetoed by Trump or signed into law. Absent the president's signature, the bill will become law with no action after 10 days, not counting Sundays. That puts it at around July 10th. The housing bill is a key part of congressional and White House efforts to address affordability, a top concern going into the midterm elections in November. Now, Republicans were frustrated last week with the president's last-minute cancellation of signing the bill, which should have been an easy win on the affordability front, and urged Trump to sign the bill expeditiously, that all from Politico, this afternoon. Now, the president was asked at the White House today about that housing bill.
13: Will you sign that housing bill?
7: It hasn't been sent to me yet. It's coming, I understand. And then I'll make a difference. Here's what I would like to sign. Much more than a bill, that big deal. It's a yawn. Some people say it's wonderful. To me, compared to the Save America Act, just about everything is a big yawn.
5: Now, the Senate is out this week for its July 4th recess, but the House is in. And on their agenda, the annual defense programs and policy bill and political writing, it's just one of the bills Speaker Johnson is hoping to move quickly this week. But it comes after President Trump instructed GOP hardliners to stop holding up a procedural vote amid a protest from Florida Republican Anna Paulina Luna and others that the Senate hadn't passed Trump's election reform bill. That's the SAVE Act. But Representative Luna and other hardliners are still threatening to tank the procedural vote that could delay the defense policy bill and other measures until they get concessions on the Save America Act amid other demands. Now, this morning, we talked to Punchbowl News' Anthony Adrogna about how the defense bill and the SAVE Act got tied together.
14: It's the national defense, it's the national annual defense policy bill. So this is sort of laying out the policy priorities for the defense and the defense ecosystem here in Washington. It's a really critical piece of legislation. In recent years, it's emerged as one of the few must-pass pieces of legislation on Capitol Hill. So it tends to become an attractive magnet for all sorts of policy priorities beyond defense issues. But obviously, there's a ton of defense policy currently being debated in Washington, a really consequential time with everything from Iran to Venezuela and Secretary Hegseth, of course, overriding everything in that debate.
15: To what degree does this legislation establish the top lines for defense spending, or are there other steps involved?
14: Well, that's a complicated question this year, but yes.
15: That's why I asked.
14: This bill would establish the top line of $1.15 trillion in defense spending. The Trump administration has actually asked for $1.5 trillion overall spending. That would require an infusion of $350 billion through the reconciliation process. That is very much an open-ended question, but so this is definitely the bulk of the money. And this is the process that tends to play out every year, has played out for decades. And so this is must-pass piece of legislation in a really consequential election year where we're not certain what's going to happen. This bill is definitely going to happen, and that's why it's being watched so closely.
15: And is that why some people would want to attach Save America to it? Because if it passes, Save America passes?
14: Exactly. It's seen as legislation that is going to be signed into law one way or another, so this may be the best opportunity to get Save America, which does not have the votes on its own, to pass.
5: Punchbowl News' Anthony Adrogna from this morning's Washington Journal. Now, yesterday on Fox News, Speaker Johnson said that he talked to the president and that he's committed to getting the SAVE Act passed.
16: We have, and the president and I laughed about it in the Oval last week. I told him, you know, Mr. President, I don't have any tattoos, but if I did, it'd say Save America on my shoulder, okay? We passed it three times in the House already. We're going to pass it again, and this time we're going to try to put it on a reconciliation bill, and the reason that's so important, Maria, as you know, is it prevents the necessity of 60 votes in the Senate. The Democrats want no part of this, and remember, this is very basic stuff. We're just going to make sure you have to have proof of citizenship to register to vote, and then show an ID when you turn out at the ballot box. These are 90-10 public opinion issues, and more than 70% of Democrats want to do it, but not the Democrats in the House and Senate. And so we've got to go around them. And I told Anna Paulina Luna and a couple other colleagues, I said, it makes no sense for us to shut down our good work in the House just because Senate Democrats refuse to do the people's will. We've got a lot more to do. We've got to keep it going.
5: House Speaker Mike Johnson on Fox News yesterday. And as you heard, the bill is stalled in the Senate, but it still has support there. Here's Kansas Republican Roger Marshall on Meet the Press yesterday.
17: You've said if you could pass one bill the rest of your career, it would be the Save America Act. Every issue we care about starts with secure elections. Federal law already prohibits non-citizens from voting. There's no evidence that fraudulent votes have changed any election outcomes. Are you trying to solve a problem that doesn't exist?
18: Look, we make pilots, before they start flying a plane, we get make them get a license to do that. We don't wait till they crash a plane until we make them go through a process. The issue right now is that Americans don't feel that the elections are trustworthy. No one wants their vote canceled by an illegal alien or by a dead person. And all you have to do is look at the elections, recent elections in Los Angeles, to see the concern there as well. So I think there's real concerns, and the perception here is reality, Ryan. People want elections. Integrity.
17: That's not 90%
18: of Americans want voter ID, so why not do that?
17: Let's look at the facts connected to this, Senator, because the perception is actually not the reality, particularly when it comes to the claims of election fraud. In fact, it was the Conservative Heritage Foundation that did an exhaustive study on this going back all the way to the 1980s and pointed out that there's only 100 total instances of non-citizens voting. Again and again, part of the problem with election integrity is that President Trump keeps accusing election systems of not being fair and not being secure, but there's actually no evidence to support that. So don't you need to bring to the American people a suite of issues, a suite of evidence that demonstrates this need? Just give me one example of where there was some level of fraud that the Save America Act would have prevented that would have altered an election.
18: Yeah, Ryan, I guess we just look at this differently. I think, again, I'm going back to that an election process needs to be trustworthy, that the election process is important to the backbone and the survival of this nation. Everything I've done professionally, trust has been so important. As a physician, the trust between the doctor and the patient, a military officer, the trust between those below me and above me in rank, and now as a senator, that there needs to be trust. So what are Democrats running from? Why are they afraid? If what you're saying is true, then why are you worried about this?
5: Kansas Republican Senator Roger Marshall on NBC News Meet the Press yesterday. Meanwhile, Connecticut Democratic Senator Chris Murphy offered the Democrats' view on

0: Press yesterday. Meanwhile, Connecticut Democratic Senator Chris Murphy offered the Democrats' view on SAVE.
1: In Connecticut, you know, we have safe and secure elections. This whole idea behind the SAVE Act is trying to push a mythology that our elections aren't secure, are rigged. That's not true. The problem with the SAVE Act is that they don't really care about the voter ID provision. That's not why they're pushing the SAVE Act. They care about a provision that would create a national voter list that would allow Trump to go in and take people out of it so he could claim that the wrong people voted in state elections. It's actually why a lot of Republicans in the Senate don't support the SAVE Act. Donald Trump is the most unpopular president in the recent history of this country, and so he is trying to rig the election,
2: but Senator,
1: in part by creating this national voter
2: list. But Senator, if I could pin you down on that, though, do you think establishing a standard by which a photo ID is necessary to vote in elections is something that should exist in the United States? Just that simple premise.
1: Yeah, I think there are a lot of people in my state that don't have that ID, and there's zero evidence in this country that there is a problem at scale with people faking their identification in elections. And again, let's just dispense with the idea that that's what this bill is about. That's not what this bill is about. This bill is about trying to create a national voter list that creates the pretext for Donald Trump to try to say that state elections have been rigged or manipulated.
0: Connecticut Democratic Senator Chris Murphy on NBC News Meet the Press yesterday. As we said, the Senate is in its July 4th recess right now, but the House is in this week, and you can see it live on C-SPAN, C-SPAN.org, and C-SPAN Now. 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
4: In July of this year, 2026, the new multi-million-dollar Theodore Roosevelt Presidential Library opens to the public in Medora, North Dakota, population 121. The senior historian for the TR Library is a man named Michael Patrick Cullinane, a professor of history at Dickinson State University in North Dakota, 36 miles from Medora. Coincide with the opening of TR's library, Professor Cullinane has written a book titled Theodore Roosevelt and the Tennis Cabinet. He credits Mrs. Roosevelt for building a tennis court right outside the president's new West Wing office. Cullinane says the convenient location robbed Roosevelt of any excuse to skip his daily exercise. In the book, Cullinane introduces readers to over 30 of TR's tennis partners.
3: A new interview with author Michael Patrick Cullinane about his book, Theodore Roosevelt and the Tennis Cabinet, on this episode of Book Notes Plus with our host, Brian Lamb. 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
0: Welcome back to Washington Today. Campaign 2026 news now. We'll start in Louisiana, where Trump-endorsed Julia Letlow won this weekend's Republican Senate runoff. She beat State Treasurer and former Congressman John Fleming. Here's part of her victory speech from Saturday night.
5: I also want to thank two very special people in my life who are up on this stage, my mom and dad. They are my heroes. I was just telling them the other day, we're about to celebrate a big birthday, right? How old are we turning? 250 years old. And I told them that, and they said, wow, we're so old. And I said, no, we are really a baby republic. But my goodness, isn't she worth fighting for? And I am so grateful that for all of you, because I have a feeling your while looks a lot like mine. It's your children, it's your grandchildren. They are the reason we get up and fight so hard. And I will continue that fight on to the Senate. I will fight for our families. I'll fight for our farmers. I'll fight for our teachers. I will fight for our parents. I'll fight for our law enforcement. I will fight for everyone in this room. And we are just getting started. And I'm so excited and grateful to all of you. Every breath I have left, I will be fighting for Louisiana. God bless you. God bless Louisiana. God bless President Trump.
0: Julia Letlow will face Democrat Jamie Davis in November. They're running to replace incumbent Bill Cassidy, who came in third in the Republican primary last month. The AP writing today that Julia Letlow is now the immediate favorite in a state President Trump carried in 2024 by 22 percentage points. She would be Louisiana's first female Republican senator if elected. Moving to Georgia now.

0: Well, this from the Savannah Morning News. More than 1,000 supporters gathered Saturday at Trustees Garden as U.S. Senator John Ossoff and Democratic gubernatorial nominee Keisha Lance Bottoms urged Georgians to back Democratic candidates in this year's elections, focusing their message on health care affordability, the economy, and voting rights. They go on to write, Ossoff devoted much of his nearly 25-minute speech to health care costs, the economy, and what he described as government corruption, repeatedly tying those issues to President Trump's administration. And he had this to say about his Republican opponent, Representative Mike Collins.
1: See, there's a reason Brian Kemp worked so hard to stop Mike. Why Eric Erickson said Mike, quote, knowingly hired a sociopath with a criminal record who was alleged to have used your and my tax dollars to subsidize his girlfriend. Why conservative radio host Shelley Winter called Mike a bottom feeder. Why Coach Dooley said that Mike's, quote, disgusting behavior does not represent Georgia values or, frankly, any values. There's a reason one of the founders of the Tea Party said just last week, quote, I cannot in good conscience vote for Mike Collins. He is unfit for office. And the reason is that Mike Collins is a bigot and an anti-Semite under federal investigation for the illegal misuse of tax dollars, widely known as a man of poor character who lacks the judgment and integrity to serve in the United States Senate.
0: The nonpartisan Cook Political Report rates the Georgia Senate race as lean Democratic. Moving to Michigan now, and MichiganDaily.com writing, hundreds of Ann Arbor residents filled the pews of the First Unitarian Universalist Congregation of Ann Arbor Saturday afternoon to attend a rally hosted by progressive Senate candidate Abdul Al-Sayed. The rally was held 2 days after the start of absentee voting for Michigan's August 4th primary election. California Democratic Representative Ro Khanna spoke at the event. It focused on rallying progressive voter turnout for the three-way Democratic Senate race that includes current U.S. Representative Haley Stevens and State Senator Mallory McMorrow. Here's part of what Abdul Al-Sayed had to say in Ann Arbor on Saturday.
2: Now, we are on the cusp of our 250th anniversary. We don't boo, because I'll be honest with you, as many challenges and as many mistakes as our country has made, there is one thing that America does better than almost any other country, is that we have the capacity to correct. And sometimes those corrections don't come fast enough. Sometimes they have not come yet. But the beautiful thing about America is that it has the capacity to correct. We cannot fix the history of the past 250 years, the terrible things that were done in this country's name by this country's leadership. But I'll be honest with you, I know the accident of history that allowed me to be born in this country. I know what my life would have been had I been born in the place where all of my other cousins were born. I know what America can do for somebody. I just know that too often America does not do that for too many of her kids. And that has been the condition for the past 250. The question for us is not about the past 250. The question for us is about what we want from the next 250. Yeah. Right. I love America, and I love America like I love my children, like I love anybody, which is to say, when I think that America can be better, I want to have the courage to be able to say so.
0: Mallory McMorrow also had an event on Saturday. She met with voters in Kalamazoo.
3: We have to pass the John Lewis Voting Rights Act. We have to ban partisan gerrymandering nationwide. Now, first of all, I'm glad to see Democrats across the country fighting fire with fire, but we cannot continue to do this. We need to make sure voters choose their elected officials, not the politicians. We need to overturn Citizens United. We need to get dark money out of politics. We need to ban congressional stock trading. We need to ban federal officials from betting on prediction markets. Oh, my God. We had somebody who knew that we were going to go into Venezuela and take Maduro, who became a millionaire. That's disgusting, and we got to get rid of it. We also need to close the loophole on elected officials becoming lobbyists. So you can't call yourself a consultant and sell your influence for money. There should be a lifetime ban on any member of Congress becoming a lobbyist or a consultant.
0: Michigan Democratic Senate candidate Mallory McMorrow, and before her, Abdul El-Sayed, also running for Senate from Michigan over the weekend. And tomorrow is primary day in Colorado, and ColoradoNewsline.com reporting today that as of Friday, the Secretary of State's office says more than 327,000 Democratic primary ballots had been processed by county clerks across the state. Just under two-thirds of those ballots were returned by registered Democrats, while the remaining 113,000 ballots were cast by unaffiliated voters. About 81,000 unaffiliated ballots remain to be processed. Overall, Coloradans of all parties had returned more than 639,000 ballots by Friday morning, making up nearly 16% of all active voters in the state. That from ColoradoNewsline.com. And from ColoradoSun.com, the latest poll numbers show that Attorney General Phil Weiser has a sizable lead over U.S. Senator Michael Bennet in the state's Democratic primary race for governor. 45% of the likely Democratic primary voters who responded to the poll said they favor Phil Weiser. 36% say they liked Michael Bennet. 19% said they're undecided. And Politico playbook writing on the Democratic primary in Colorado's first congressional district. That includes much of the city of Denver, where Milat Quiros has been running ahead of incumbent Diana DeGette. She's represented the area since 1997. Playbook writing, Quiros is a signed-up member of the Democratic Socialists of America, and her campaign is seeking to mimic the Zohran Mamdani method. National DSA chapters are hosting daily phone banks, with organizers vowing to overcome their opponents' large corporate donations by knocking on tens of thousands of doors. Playbook goes on to write several recent polls that put Quiros out in front, and the shift in expectations through this final stretch has been striking. While it's been known for a while that DeGette had a fight on her hands, plenty of observers now clearly believe she's going to lose. That all from Politico Playbook today. Now, today on Capitol Hill, House Democratic Leader Hakeem Jeffries talked about the race.
4: It's a close race, and we'll see what happens. Ultimately, it'll be in the hands of the people of Denver. But the reality is we have an unsettled electoral environment, which is going to be the case when Donald Trump is president. And he's out of control. The country, under his leadership, is falling apart as it relates to the economy and his extreme assault on the American way of life. And in an environment like that, there are going to be active primary races. In fact, we know that pretty much every cycle there are active primaries, and a handful of incumbents actually are unable to retain their seats. And I think it's not a surprise that there are highly competitive primaries in deep blue parts of the country that are also unfolding this cycle. And so I think it'll be close, you know, tomorrow. It'll be in the hands of the voters. I think that Representative DeGette has had an extraordinary career in the United States House of Representatives, and she's forcefully making her case.
0: Of course, C-SPAN has got you covered for Campaign 2026. From the campaign trail to election night, you can find events, debates, and speeches and results all at cspan.org and on C-SPAN Now. From the Washington Post, a new book released from two veteran White House reporters gives a revelatory look into the inner machinations of President Trump's office as he sought to consolidate and project power, take unprecedented legal risks, and transform the nature of the presidency during the first year of his second term as commander-in-chief with even fewer constraints. The book is called Regime Change, Inside the Imperial Presidency of Donald Trump. It's from New York Times White House correspondents Maggie Haberman and Jonathan Swan. It describes what they say are behind-the-scenes moments that led to the president's decisions to launch a war in the Middle East, relentlessly pursue retribution against a string of his perceived enemies, and dramatically transform the federal government. Now, on a special edition of our C-SPAN series Q&A, host Peter Slen talked to Maggie Haberman and Jonathan Swan about the book.
5: My guess is you both have a cell number. Yeah, sure.
6: And if you called him right now, we're not going to make you do it, trust me.
5: I wouldn't say yes. I don't think Jonathan would either.
6: Good. But he would pick up probably or call you back. Is that correct?
5: I don't think so. Maybe. I mean, we really have not, we personally have not really talked to him very much other than day to day, which we write about when we're covering him during this term. I know.
6: Because of the book?
5: Because, a couple of things. But, you know, we made a concerted effort to get him to sit with us for this book. And it didn't look like it was going to happen. And it was becoming clear to us that, we were going to have to go to him directly to ask, because we had tried through the front door of the White House, and that wasn't getting us very far. And this is a book where he's the subject. We wanted to give him the opportunity to answer direct questions, but we also did not want it to just sort of be open mic night and, you know, sit down, has the news of the day, sir. And there is clearly news has come from people calling him in the last, you know, however many months it's been. There have been very revealing comments he's made, one about how, you know, to Michael Shearer of The Atlantic, about how, you know, America first means whatever I say it means. Last year, when he was first involved in an incursion into Iran, which was the 12-day war, there have been other pieces of news that have emerged. But in general, these calls, when people make them, they last about 2.5 minutes. He dictates the terms of the discussion. And it's a way to appear and make a display of transparency, which we describe. I mean, this administration is very good at making shows of transparency. Caroline Leavitt constantly says he's the most transparent president in history, which is just simply not true. I'm not rating him against other presidents. He's just not this is not a transparent administration. But so those calls allow him to maintain that veneer while really dictating the terms and not answering much at all.
6: But when he has an Oval Office meeting, mm-hmm. and says, do you have any questions, you could ask him anything you wanted, correct?
7: If I'm in the pool.
5: If we're in the pool, which they
7: decide. White House now decides who's in the pool.
5: Exactly.
7: So, yeah, if I'm selected in the pool, sure. But the composition of the pool has changed from what it used to be. There are more friendly reporters there. Yeah. It is true. Let me be clear about something. He answers more questions than Joe Biden did.
5: There's no question.
7: He's more available to questions. I mean, there are reporters in there asking him questions, you know, when they're in the pool. There's no question about that. But Maggie and I just find for the type of reporting that we do in this book, there's many different types of reporting, but when we want to try and get inside a room, the Oval, the Situation Room, for the most sensitive conversations, the way to get that is not to call Donald Trump on the cell phone for 3 minutes. Yeah. It's not that useful.
0: New York Times reporters Jonathan Swan and Maggie Haberman speaking with our Peter Slan about their new book, Regime Change Inside the Imperial Presidency of Donald Trump. This is all part of a special episode of our series Q&A, which premieres tonight on C-SPAN at 9 p.m. Eastern Time. You can also watch it on C-SPAN.org and C-SPAN Now, but again, the premiere tonight on C-SPAN at 9 p.m. Eastern Time. From NPR.org, the Trump administration is promising a spectacle like no other on July 4th here in D.C. A massive fireworks display will celebrate America's 250th birthday and could also break a world record. NPR goes on to write, setting a new Guinness World Record was a top priority for the event's organizers at the Freedom 250 organization, a White House commission. Pyrotechnico, the company putting on the July 4th show, plans to do just that. CEO Stephen Vitale told NPR that his company will fire off about 850,000 fireworks. That's more than 10 times the show usually uses, and more than 40,000 fireworks than the Guinness Book of World Records certification of a show in the Philippines. Now, the show usually starts here in D.C. at 9 p.m. local time and goes for about 20 minutes, but this year it will start closer to 11 p.m. and go for 40 minutes. Security is also a top concern at this event, and today Darren Cox, assistant director in charge of the FBI Washington office, talked about that.
8: For all national special security events like this one, the FBI's primary responsibilities include crisis response, assessing and disrupting potential terrorism threats, and leading the intelligence effort to support our law enforcement partners. In the lead up to July 4th and throughout the celebration, FBI intelligence analysts are reviewing and sharing information in real time. We evaluate every tip, every piece of intelligence and work closely with our partners to respond and investigate all or any of these issues quickly and safely. At this time, we are not tracking any credible threats related to the July 4th event, but we always remain vigilant. We also ask the public to stay aware of their surroundings. If something doesn't look right, a suspicious bag, concerning behavior, or a drone, report it to law enforcement right away. Your eyes and instincts are important to keeping this event safe. I know drones have been mentioned, but I want to reiterate that all of Washington, D.C. is a no-drone zone. Flying a drone anywhere in the district or near any of the events or any of the Freedom 250 celebration is illegal and dangerous.
0: FBI Washington Assistant Director in Charge, Field Office Darren Cox, speaking earlier today. Now, NPR reports that unlike previous years where the fireworks are launched from racks around the Lincoln Memorial Reflecting Pool, this year they will be shot off from sites along the mall to West Potomac Park and on 8 barges floating in the Potomac River. And don't forget, we have you covered for events this week here on the C-SPAN networks, including the D.C. Fireworks Show. We'll also be showing you the nation's largest July 4th parade in Philadelphia, the America 250 ball drop celebration in Times Square, the opening of the Theodore Roosevelt Presidential Library in North Dakota, celebrations at Mount Rushmore in South Dakota, and Sail 250 events in New York City, just to name a few. 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Finally, 79 years ago today, the first publication of The Diary of a Young Girl. Those are the well-known writings of Anne Frank. Born in Frankfurt, Germany in 1929, her family moved to Amsterdam in 1934 to escape the Nazis, and her diary is one of the best-known accounts of the Nazi aggression in Europe in World War II. Anne Frank's diary tells the story of her everyday life in Amsterdam while she and her family were hiding there during the German occupation. And from the C-SPAN Video Library, here's author Francine Prose talking about how Anne Frank's diary was left behind following her family's arrest and deportation to the Bergen-Belsen concentration camp.
9: Anne's diary, as I've said, was very much on the minds of the people in the annex. And after much discussion, it was decided that when an emergency happened, if they had to leave the diary, if had to leave the annex quickly, the diary would be one of the things they took with them. So again, you know, they took it seriously. They knew that this was important. So they kept the diary and Anne's papers in a briefcase that had belonged to Otto. And when the Nazis came to arrest them, always there was an element of what I want to say, thievery, really, of pillage in these arrests. And they knew, Silberbauer knew, that there were probably some money or jewels somewhere. So he instructed his men to look for money and jewels, and they found some. And he hadn't brought anything with him to carry them with. So he said, just pick up that briefcase over there and dump it out. So they dumped out the briefcase on the floor and filled it with what little money and jewels the Franks had left. So, of course, the valuable thing, the precious thing, was the thing that got dumped out on the floor. He never knew. And the little bit of money was the thing that they took with them. So after the war, of course, Otto Frank came back. He was the only survivor from the attic. When he returned to Amsterdam, he went and lived with Miep Gies and her husband. And Miep had saved, after the arrest, she had gone up to the attic and saved, she had gone and saved Anne's diary. Of course, she and everyone else hoped that the girls were still alive, so she put them in her desk drawer. I mean, the bravery of these Dutch helpers was just extraordinary. She knew perfectly well that if someone read the diaries, that they would all be implicated for what they had done to help the Franks and the Van Pelses. So she put it, nonetheless, she put it in her desk drawer. At first she locked it up. Then she became concerned that someone would wonder why anyone would think that a little girl's diary was worth keeping locked up. So she unlocked it and just kept it there. So after Otto came back, she still held on to it. And then when they finally got the news that Anne and Margot had been murdered, she gave the diary to Otto.
0: From September 2009, author Francine Prose on how the diary of Anne Frank survived the Nazi occupation of the Netherlands. Today marks the diary's first publication back in 1947. 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I'm Gary Sterikoff. 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

0: Discover the heartbeat of democracy with C-SPAN Voices as we meet people from across the country along the National Mall in Washington, D.C., preparing to celebrate America's 250th anniversary. We're asking, what does America's 250th anniversary mean to you?
1: Hi, I'm Danny Villanueva. I'm from Baltimore, Maryland, and the 250th anniversary of our country, our great country, means a lot to me. My parents were first-generation immigrants who settled in Baltimore, and I was, although I'm telling my age, I was here for the 200th at Fort McHenry, so this is really exciting.
2: My name is Patty. I'm from California, and this 250 means a lot. I was graduating from high school in the centennial and helped paint a dam that says 1776 to 1976, and now here we are, right? 250 years later, no matter what happens, we always seem to come together. That's what I love about this country.
3: Teresa Yuan, we are very proud and honored to be a part of the 250th anniversary because it's once in a lifetime, or two millennials and a half. So we're just very proud to be a part of this and being able to share all the cultures, all the states, all in one go without actually having to travel, whether it's car driving or aircraft, and everyone is able to appreciate each other's states and all the cultures and the backgrounds that comes with.
0: C-SPAN Voices, delivering democracy unfiltered. Be a part of the conversation.
4: Welcome to Washington Today for Monday, June 29th, 2026. I'm Gary Sarikoff. Thank you for joining us. It was decision day at the Supreme Court. The justices rejected President Trump's attempt to immediately fire Federal Reserve Governor Lisa Cook, but they expanded the president's power to fire other federal officials, and they upheld state laws that count mail ballots that arrive after Election Day. On Capitol Hill, Politico is reporting that House Speaker Mike Johnson has officially sent the bipartisan housing affordability bill Congress passed last week to President Trump's desk for his signature. This after the president canceled a Hill signing ceremony last week after demanding that Congress move on the Save America Act. That is the Republicans' voting reform bill that's currently stalled in Congress. And the Save Act is also complicating efforts to pass the annual defense policy and programs bill. And some House Republicans are threatening to tank a procedural vote on that bill if Save isn't included. We'll tell you all about it. And we'll tell you about this week's fireworks show on the National Mall. It promises to be a lot different from past years as we gear up to celebrate America's 250th birthday. From the Washington Post, the Supreme Court ruled on Monday that President Donald Trump could fire the heads of independent agencies without cause, handing the president a major victory in his push to exert greater control over the federal bureaucracy and concentrate power in the White House. The justices struck down a nearly century-old precedent that has allowed Congress to insulate leaders of the Federal Trade Commission and roughly two dozen other independent regulatory agencies from political influence by requiring the president to have good reason to dismiss them. The 6-3 ideologically divided ruling will usher in one of the largest changes to the operation of the federal government in decades and fulfills a major goal of the Trump administration and many conservatives who have long argued the president should exercise unfettered authority over the executive branch. That from the Washington Post today. Another major decision involved the president's firing of Federal Reserve Governor Lisa Cook. And NBC News' Lawrence Hurley writing today that Chief Justice John Roberts rejected the Trump administration's contention that the president's firing of Cook for cause over allegations of mortgage fraud, which she denies, could not be reviewed in court and that she could not stay in office while contesting the decision. Justice Roberts wrote, "To accept any of those arguments would, in effect, transform the Federal Reserve's for cause protection into at-will employment." In a statement, Lisa Cook praised the court's decision, saying the president's actions were, quote, "an attempt to remove me on a manufactured pretext because I refused to bow to political pressure and continued to set interest rates based only on what would best serve the American people." That all from NBC News' Lawrence Hurley. The other major decision had to do with mail-in voting, and from the Associated Press, the court's 5-4 decision rejected a Republican-led attack on laws in more than half the states and the District of Columbia that permit mailed ballots to arrive and be counted some number of days after the election, provided They are postmarked by Election Day. The outcome spares officials the headache of changing their ballot rules just a few months before the 2026 midterm congressional elections. In just over half those states, the more forgiving deadlines apply only to ballots cast by military and overseas voters. Now, the AP notes that Justice Amy Coney Barrett wrote the court's majority opinion. She was joined by Chief Justice Roberts and Justices Kagan, Sotomayor, and Jackson. They wrote that federal laws setting a single election day, quote, leave open when those votes must be received, but that Congress could change the law, quote, if varied deadlines for ballot receipt similarly call for a national solution. The American people must choose it through their elected representatives. That all from the AP on the Supreme Court's decisions that came down today. Now, this afternoon, the president reacted to the court's decisions.
5: What do you make of the Supreme Court ruling today in regards to the mail-in ballots, and what comes next for the SAVE Act after today's ruling?
6: Well, because of the mail-in ballot ruling, which was a little bit surprising, gives people more time to vote illegally, let's say. But the SAVE Act is even more important, and that's the right. You have to be a citizen of our country. Okay, you have to show you're a citizen of our country, called citizenship. Voter ID by photo voter ID, and no mail-in ballots unless you're in the military, disabled, you're ill, or you're away, or even on a vacation. We're being very open about it. It's pretty easy. And we'll have honest elections. But the ruling, which a lot of people were waiting for, that was a ruling that was, I think it was very detrimental to honest elections. But it is what it is. Basically, they're keeping it a little bit the way it is now. They may have a little bit of a restriction on based on the wording
5: about firing the parliamentarian.
6: And then you have the very important one, the Slaughter case, which we'll talk about if you ask that question. But the parliamentarian, what were you asking about?
5: Yeah, have you talked with Thune about?
6: I have. No, I can't imagine why you'd keep a woman that was put there by Harry Reid and Barack Hussein Obama. I cannot understand it. The leader has the right to fire the person at will and put somebody else there. That would be, because we get so many negative rulings from her, the parliamentarian. She's been there for years, and she was put there by Harry Reid and Barack Hussein Obama. Harry Reid was a bad guy, and he was the leader, and he put her. And the speaker has the right to immediately fire her and put somebody else there. And it's not even believable that she's still there. She's obviously a good politician or something.
7: Ms. Person, the question on the Slaughter case, the Supreme Court just affirmed your right to fire the heads of independent agencies. Should we expect more firings as a result of this ruling?
6: I don't think so. It gives me the right, and not me, it gives a president the right to do what the president should have the right to do. And it's very interesting. It's a big ruling. It's been going on for almost 100 years. They've been working on this, and, you know, that it comes down at my term is a very great honor. But it bestows additional powers, or maybe the same power, on the president. The president has the right to do this, and that has to do with a lot of agencies all throughout the system. So it's considered, you know, the biggest of the group. And I can understand that this has been going on for almost 100 years. They've been waiting for this decision.
4: That FTC ruling overturns something called Humphrey's Executor, a court precedent that stopped the president from firing the heads of agencies. And we heard the president also talk about the Senate parliamentarian. That has to do with the SAVE Act and his disagreement with Senate Republican leader John Thune and the procedure to get the SAVE Act through the Senate. Now, there was also reaction from Congress, too. Here's House Democratic Leader Hakeem Jeffries.
8: Yeah, if you would, two questions on Supreme Court. One, if you could respond specifically to the decision on mail-in ballots. And then two, it was sort of a mixed bag of decisions, depending upon who you are and what you believe in. Does that give you more confidence in the court that it was a mixed bag as we anticipate more decisions coming? So two questions.
9: Well, in a narrowly concluded 5-4 decision, the Supreme Court did the right thing with respect to preserving each state's ability, consistent with the United States Constitution, to manage the electoral process relative to voting by mail. Voting by mail has never been a partisan issue until Donald Trump decided to peddle conspiracy theories related to his own failures to win back in 2020. And it's clear to me that because Donald Trump has been such a failure relative to his presidency, Donald Trump promised to lower costs on day one. Costs haven't gone down. Costs have gone up because of Trump policies like the tariffs that have increased costs on everyday Americans by thousands of dollars per year. Donald Trump promised to love and cherish Medicaid, and then as a result of the one big ugly bill, enacted the largest cut to Medicaid in American history. Donald Trump promised that he wasn't in office to start wars, he was in office to stop them. And then he turned around and got the country involved in a reckless and costly war of choice in Iran, which has increased gas prices on everyday Americans in ways that are causing real financial pain. He has zero track record of success, which is why Donald Trump has decided that they're going to try to cheat to win. And the Supreme Court dealt a big blow to Donald Trump's scheme to rig the midterm elections.
8: No, Mr. Leader. Part two on just the general sense of the Supreme Court and whether the mixed bag gives you any feeling that it's fair.
9: I believe that we need dramatic Supreme Court reform in terms of moving forward, and we'll cross that bridge when we get to it. At the same period of time, we'll evaluate Supreme Court decisions on a case-by-case basis, and hopefully we'll see the Supreme Court actually do the right thing and follow the Constitution in the next day or so and uphold birthright citizenship.
4: House Democratic Leader Hakeem Jeffries at the Capitol today. That birthright citizenship decision could come this week. And some reaction on the Supreme Court from senators today. Senate Judiciary Republican Marsha Blackburn of Tennessee posting on social media today, the Supreme Court rightfully returned constitutional authority over the executive branch to the president. This will empower President Trump to ensure rogue bureaucrats aren't standing in the way of the America First agenda our country voted for. Nevada Democratic Senator Jackie Rosen posts on social media, good news, the Supreme Court shut down one of the Trump administration's ongoing attempts to limit vote by mail, a safe, secure method of voting used in Nevada and across the country. All eligible voters have a right to make their voice heard, and Trump won't get away with his attacks on Americans' voting rights. You can read about the court's decisions at cspan.org. And one more note from Capitol Hill today and the Supreme Court, this from MS Now's Michael Schnell. She saw Justice Clarence Thomas at the Capitol today. There's been some speculation on whether he might retire soon from the court.
10: Justice Thomas, can we ask for your meeting with today?
11: What did you say?
10: Can we ask for your meeting with this afternoon?
11: What did you say?
10: Who are you meeting with this afternoon?
11: Oh, nobody.
10: You weren't meeting with the speaker, you were in
11: the Oh, God, no.
10: So what are you doing up here?
11: Oh, just walking.
10: No meetings in particular?
11: I'm going to tell you about.
10: Tomorrow's going to be a big day at the court, huh? Final day of decisions?
11: Oh, I guess so.
10: You want to give us a sneak peek of some of the decisions?
11: Nope.
10: But you can't tell us why you're up here today, who you're meeting with? Who are you meeting with, sir? Were you up here for any particular reason? No info on who you may have been meeting with? Anyone in House GOP leadership? That's who has offices in there. Any matters you were up here discussing? Any comment on today's decisions and the end of the Supreme Court term?
11: You have good questions.
10: And any comment on the end of the term?
11: You have good questions.
10: Do you want to answer any of them? Any
11: no.
10: comment at all?
11: Thank you, sir.
10: Thank you, sir.
4: MS Now's Michael Schnell talking to Supreme Court Justice Clarence Thomas, who was at the Capitol today. I will stay on the Hill, and as we noted earlier, Politico reporting today that Speaker Johnson has officially sent that housing affordability bill to the president's desk for his signature. That reporting, according to two people familiar with the bill's movement, granted anonymity by Politico to discuss the closed-door conversations. Now, Politico goes on to note that, Quote, Trump abruptly canceled a Capitol Hill signing ceremony last week after demanding that Congress move the Save America Act, an unrelated stalled GOP elections bill. They go on to write, the 21st Century Road to Housing Act, a bipartisan bill aimed to address affordability by increasing housing supply and home ownership, can now either be vetoed by Trump or signed into law. Absent the president's signature, the bill will become law with no action after 10 days, not counting Sundays. That puts it at around July 10th. The housing bill is a key part of congressional and White House efforts to address affordability, a top concern going into the midterm elections in November. Now, Republicans were frustrated last week with the president's last-minute cancellation of signing the bill, which should have been an easy win on the affordability front, and urged Trump to sign the bill expeditiously. That all from Politico this afternoon. Now, the president was asked at the White House today about that housing bill.
12: Will you sign that housing bill?
6: I have not. It hasn't been sent to me yet. It's coming, I understand. And then here's what I would like to sign. Much more than a bill, that big deal. It's a yawn. Some people say it's wonderful. To me, compared to the Save America Act, just about everything is a big yawn.
4: Now, the Senate is out this week for its July 4th recess, but the House is in. And on their agenda, the annual defense programs and policy bill and political writing. It's just one of the bills Speaker Johnson is hoping to move quickly this week. But it comes after President Trump instructed GOP hardliners to stop holding up a procedural vote amid a protest from Florida Republican Anna Paulina Luna and others that the Senate hadn't passed Trump's election reform bill. That's the SAVE Act. But Representative Luna and other hardliners are still threatening to tank the procedural vote that could delay the defense policy bill and other measures until they get concessions on the Save America Act amid other demands. Now, this morning, we talked to Punchbowl News' Anthony Adrogna about how the defense bill and the SAVE Act got tied together.
13: It's the national defense, annual defense policy bill. So this is sort of laying out the policy priorities for the defense and the defense ecosystem here in Washington. It's a really critical piece of legislation. In recent years, it's emerged as one of the few must-pass pieces of legislation on Capitol Hill. So it tends to become an attractive magnet for all sorts of policy priorities beyond defense issues. But obviously, there's a ton of defense policy currently being debated in Washington, a really consequential time with everything from Iran to Venezuela and Secretary Hegseth, of course, overriding everything in that debate.
14: To what degree does this legislation establish the top lines for defense spending, or are there other steps involved?
13: Well, that's a complicated question this year, but yes, this bill would establish the top line of $1.15 trillion in defense spending. The Trump administration has actually asked for $1.5 trillion overall spending. That would require an infusion of $350 billion through the reconciliation process. That is very much an open-ended question, but so this is definitely the bulk of the money. And this is the process that tends to play out every year, has played out for decades. And so this is must-pass piece of legislation in a really consequential election year where we're not certain what's going to happen. This bill is definitely going to happen, and that's why it's being watched so closely.
14: And is that why some people would want to attach Save America to it? Because if it passes, Save America passes?
13: Exactly. It's seen as legislation that is going to be signed into law one way or another, so this may be the best opportunity to get Save America, which does not have the votes on its own to pass.
4: Punchbowl News, Anthony Adrogna from this morning's Washington Journal. Now, yesterday on Fox News, Speaker Johnson said that he talked to the president and that he's committed to getting the SAVE Act passed.
15: We have, and the president and I laughed about it in the Oval last week. I told him, you know, Mr. President, I don't have any tattoos, but if I did, it'd say Save America on my shoulder, okay? We passed it three times in the House already. We're going to pass it again, and this time we're going to try to put it on a reconciliation bill, and the reason that's so important, Maria, as you know, is it prevents the necessity of 60 votes in the Senate. The Democrats want no part of this, and remember, this is very basic stuff. We're just going to make sure you have to have proof of citizenship to register to vote and then show an ID when you turn out at the ballot box. These are 90-10 public opinion issues, and more than 70% of Democrats want to do it, but not the Democrats in the House and Senate. And so we've got to go around them. And I told Ana Paulina Luna and a couple other colleagues, I said, it makes no sense for us to shut down our good work in the House just because Senate Democrats refuse to do the people's will. We've got a lot more to do. We've got to keep it going.
4: House Speaker Mike Johnson on Fox News yesterday, and as you heard, the bill is stalled in the Senate, but it still has support there. Here's Kansas Republican Roger Marshall on Meet the Press yesterday.
16: You've said if you could pass one bill the rest of your career, it would be the Save America Act. Every issue we care about starts with secure elections. Federal law already prohibits non-citizens from voting. There's no evidence that fraudulent votes have changed any election outcomes. Are you trying to solve a problem that doesn't exist?
17: Look, we make pilots, before they start flying a plane, we get to make them get a license to do that. We don't wait till they crash a plane until we make them go through a process. The issue right now is that Americans don't feel that the elections are trustworthy. No one wants their vote canceled by an illegal alien or by a dead person. And all you have to do is look at the elections, recent elections in Los Angeles, just to see
16: Senator,
17: the concern there as well.
16: Exists.
17: So I think there's real concerns, and the perception here is reality, Ryan. People want elections. Integrity.
16: That's
17: what,
16: not
17: 90% of Americans want voter ID, so why not do that?
16: Let's look at the facts connected to this, Senator, because the perception is actually not the reality, particularly when it comes to the claims of election fraud. In fact, it was the Conservative Heritage Foundation that did an exhaustive study on this going back all the way to the 1980s and pointed out that there's only 100 total instances of non-citizens voting. Again and again, part of the problem with election integrity is that President Trump keeps accusing election systems of not being fair and not being secure, but there's actually no evidence to support that. So don't you need to bring to the American people a suite of issues, a suite of evidence that demonstrates this need? Just give me one example of where there was some level of fraud that the Save America Act would have prevented that would have altered an election.
17: Yeah, Ryan, I guess we just look at this differently. I think, again, I'm going back to that election process needs to be trustworthy, that the election process is important to the backbone and the survival of this nation. Everything I've done professionally, trust has been so important. As a physician, the trust between the doctor and the patient, a military officer, the trust between those below me and above me in rank, and now as a senator, that there needs to be trust. So what are Democrats running from? Why are they afraid? If what you're saying is true, then why are you worried about this?
4: Kansas Republican Senator Roger Marshall on NBC News Meet the Press yesterday. Meanwhile, Connecticut Democratic Senator Chris Murphy offered the Democrats' view on SAVE.
18: In Connecticut, you know, we have safe and secure elections. This whole idea behind the SAVE Act is trying to push a mythology that our elections aren't secure, are rigged. That's not true. The problem with the SAVE Act is that they don't really care about the voter ID provision. That's not why they're pushing the SAVE Act. They care about a provision that would create a national voter list that would allow Trump to go in and take people out of it so he could claim that the wrong people voted in state elections. It's actually why a lot of Republicans in the Senate don't support the SAVE Act. Donald Trump is the most unpopular president in the recent history of this country, and so he is trying to rig the election,
16: but Senator,
18: in part by creating this national
16: voter
18: list.
16: But Senator, if I could pin you down on that, though, do you think establishing a standard by which a photo ID is necessary to vote in elections is something that should exist in the United States? Just that simple premise.
18: Yeah, I think there are a lot of people in my state that don't have that ID, and there's zero evidence in this country that there is a problem at scale with people faking their identification in elections. And again, let's just dispense with the idea that that's what this bill is about. That's not what this bill is about. This bill is about trying to create a national voter list that creates the pretext for Donald Trump to try to say that state elections have been rigged or manipulated.
4: Connecticut Democratic Senator Chris Murphy on NBC News Meet the Press yesterday. As we said, the Senate is in its July 4th recess right now, but the House is in this week, and you can see it live on C-SPAN, C-SPAN.org, and C-SPAN Now. 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
19: In July of this year, 2026, the new multi-million-dollar Theodore Roosevelt Presidential Library opens to the public in Medora, North Dakota, population 121. The senior historian for the TR Library is a man named Michael Patrick Cullinane, a professor of history at Dickinson State University in North Dakota, 36 miles from Medora. Coincide with the opening of TR's library, Professor Cullinane has written a book titled Theodore Roosevelt and the Tennis Cabinet. He credits Mrs. Roosevelt for building a tennis court right outside the president's new West Wing office. Cullinane says the convenient location robbed Roosevelt of any excuse to skip his daily exercise. In the book, Cullinane introduces readers to over 30 of TR's tennis partners.
0: A new interview with author Michael Patrick Cullinane about his book, Theodore Roosevelt and the Tennis Cabinet, on this episode of Book Notes Plus with our host, Brian Lamb. 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
4: Welcome back to Washington Today. Campaign 2026 news now. We'll start in Louisiana, where Trump-endorsed Julia Letlow won this weekend's Republican Senate runoff. She beat State Treasurer and former Congressman John Fleming. Here's part of her victory speech from Saturday night.
20: I also want to thank two very special people in my life who are up on this stage, my mom and dad. They are my heroes. I was just telling them the other day, we're about to celebrate a big birthday, right? How old are we turning? 250 years old. And I told them that, and they said, wow, we're so old. And I said, no, we are really a baby republic. But my goodness, isn't she worth fighting for? And I am so grateful that for all of you, because I have a feeling your why looks a lot like mine. It's your children. It's your grandchildren. They are the reason we get up and fight so hard. And I will continue that fight on to the Senate. I will fight for our families. I'll fight for our farmers. I'll fight for our teachers. I will fight for our parents. I'll fight for our law enforcement. I will fight for everyone in this room. And we are just getting started. And I'm so incredibly grateful to all of you. Every breath I have left, I will be fighting for Louisiana. God bless you. God bless Louisiana. God bless President Trump.
4: Julia Letlow will face Democrat Jamie Davis in November. They're running to replace incumbent Bill Cassidy, who came in third in the Republican primary last month. The AP writing today that Julia Letlow is now the immediate favorite in a state President Trump carried in 2024 by 22 percentage points. She would be Louisiana's first female Republican senator if elected. Moving to Georgia now, this from the Savannah Morning News. More than 1,000 supporters gathered Saturday at Trustees Garden as U.S. Senator John Ossoff and Democratic gubernatorial nominee Keisha Lance Bottoms urged Georgians to back Democratic candidates in this year's elections, focusing their message on health care affordability, the economy, and voting rights. They go on to write, Ossoff devoted much of his nearly 25-minute speech to health care costs, the economy, and what he described as government corruption, repeatedly tying those issues to President Trump's administration. And he had this to say about his Republican opponent, Representative Mike Collins.
21: See, there's a reason Brian Kemp worked so hard to stop Mike. Why Eric Erickson said Mike, quote, knowingly hired a sociopath with a criminal record who was alleged to have used your and my tax dollars to subsidize his girlfriend. Why conservative radio host Shelley Winter called Mike a bottom feeder. Why Coach Dooley said that Mike's, quote, disgusting behavior does not represent Georgia values or, frankly, any values. There's a reason one of the founders of the Tea Party said just last week, quote, I cannot in good conscience vote for Mike Collins. He is unfit for office. And the reason is that Mike Collins is a bigot and an anti-Semite under federal investigation for the illegal misuse of tax dollars, widely known as a man of poor character who lacks the judgment and integrity to serve in the United States Senate.
4: The nonpartisan Cook Political Report rates the Georgia Senate race as lean Democratic. Moving to Michigan now, and MichiganDaily.com writing, Hundreds of Ann Arbor residents filled the pews of the First Unitarian Universalist Congregation of Ann Arbor Saturday afternoon to attend a rally hosted by Progressive Senate candidate Abdul Al-Sayed. The rally was held 2 days after the start of absentee voting for Michigan's August 4th primary election. California Democratic Representative Ro Khanna spoke at the event. It focused on rallying progressive voter turnout for the three-way Democratic Senate race that includes current U.S. Representative Haley Stevens and State Senator Mallory McMorrow. Here's part of what Abdul Al-Sayed had to say in Ann Arbor on Saturday.
1: Now, we are on the cusp of our 250th anniversary. We don't boo, because I'll be honest with you, as many challenges and as many mistakes as our country has made, there is one thing that America does better than almost any other country, is that we have the capacity to correct. And sometimes those corrections don't come fast enough. Sometimes they have not come yet. But the beautiful thing about America is that it has the capacity to correct. We cannot fix the history of the past 250 years. The terrible things that were done in this country's name by this country's leadership. But I'll be honest with you, I know the accident of history that allowed me to be born in this country. I know what my life would have been had I been born in the place where all of my other cousins were born. I know what America can do for somebody. I just know that too often America does not do that for too many of her kids. And that has been the condition for the past 250. The question for us is not about the past 250. The question for us is about what we want from the next 250. Yeah. Right. I love America. And I love America like I love my children, like I love anybody. Which is to say, when I think that America can be better, I want to have the courage to be able to say so.
4: Mallory McMorrow also had an event on Saturday. She met with voters in Kalamazoo.
2: We have to pass the John Lewis Voting Rights Act. We have to ban partisan gerrymandering nationwide. Now, first of all, I'm glad to see Democrats across the country fighting fire with fire, but we cannot continue to do this. We need to make sure voters choose their elected officials, not the politicians. We need to overturn Citizens United. We need to get dark money out of politics. We need to ban congressional stock trading. We need to ban federal officials from betting on prediction markets. Oh my God, we had somebody who knew that we were going to go into Venezuela and take Maduro, who became a millionaire. That's disgusting, and we got to get rid of it. We also need to close the loophole on elected officials becoming lobbyists, so you can't call yourself a consultant and sell your influence for money. There should be a lifetime ban on any member of Congress becoming a lobbyist or a consultant.
4: Michigan Democratic Senate candidate Mallory McMorrow, and before her, Abdul Al-Sayed, also running for Senate from Michigan over the weekend. And tomorrow is primary day in Colorado, and ColoradoNewsline.com reporting today that as of Friday, the Secretary of State's office says more than 327,000 Democratic primary ballots had been processed by county clerks across the state. Just under two-thirds of those ballots were returned by registered Democrats, while the remaining 113,000 ballots were cast by unaffiliated voters. About 81,000 unaffiliated ballots remain to be processed. Overall, Coloradans of all parties had returned more than 639,000 ballots by Friday morning, making up nearly 16% of all active voters in the state. That from ColoradoNewsline.com. And from ColoradoSun.com, the latest poll numbers show that Attorney General Phil Weiser has a sizable lead over U.S. Senator Michael Bennet in the state's Democratic primary race for governor. 45% of the likely Democratic primary voters who responded to the poll said they favor Phil Weiser. 36% say they liked Michael Bennet. 19% said they're undecided. And Politico Playbook, writing on the Democratic primary in Colorado's first congressional district, that includes much of the city of Denver, where Milat Quiros has been running ahead of incumbent Diana DeGette. She's represented the area since 1997. Playbook writing, Quiros is a signed-up member of the Democratic Socialists of America, and her campaign is seeking to mimic the Zohran Mamdani method. National DSA chapters are hosting daily phone banks, with organizers vowing to overcome their opponents' large corporate donations by knocking on tens of thousands of doors. Playbook goes on to write several recent polls that put Kyrgios out in front, and the shift in expectations through this final stretch has been striking. While it's been known for a while that Daggett had a fight on her hands, plenty of observers now clearly believe she's going to lose. That all from Political Playbook today. Now, today on Capitol Hill, House Democratic leader Hakeem Jeffries talked about the race.
9: It's a close race, and we'll see what happens. Ultimately, it'll be in the hands of the people of Denver. But the reality is we have an unsettled electoral environment, which is going to be the case when Donald Trump is president. And he's out of control. The country, under his leadership, is falling apart as it relates to the economy and his extreme assault on the American way of life. And in an environment like that, there are going to be active primary races. In fact, we know that pretty much every cycle,

0: active primaries and a handful of incumbents actually are unable to retain their seats. And I think it's not a surprise that there are highly competitive primaries in deep blue parts of the country that are also unfolding this cycle. And so I think it'll be close, you know, tomorrow. It'll be in the hands of the voters. I think that Representative DeGette has had an extraordinary career in the United States House of Representatives, and she's forcefully making her case.
1: 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You can find events, debates, and speeches and results all at cspan.org and on C-SPAN Now. From the Washington Post, a new book released from two veteran White House reporters gives a revelatory look into the inner machinations of President Trump's office as he sought to consolidate and project power, take unprecedented legal risks, and transform the nature of the presidency during the first year of his second term as commander-in-chief with even fewer constraints. The book is called Regime Change, Inside the Imperial Presidency of Donald Trump. It's from New York Times White House correspondents Maggie Haberman and Jonathan Swan. It describes what they say are behind-the-scenes moments that led to the president's decisions to launch a war in the Middle East, relentlessly pursue retribution against a string of his perceived enemies, and dramatically transform the federal government. Now, on a special edition of our C-SPAN series Q&A, host Peter Slen talked to Maggie Haberman and Jonathan Swan about the book.
2: My guess is you both have his cell number.
3: Yeah.
4: Sure.
2: And if you called him right now, we're not going to make you do it, trust me.
3: I wouldn't say yes. I don't think Jonathan would either.
2: Good. But he would pick up probably or call you back. Is that correct?
3: I don't think so. Maybe. I mean, we really have not... We personally have not really talked to him very much other than day to day, which we write about when we're covering him during this term. I know.
2: Because of the book?
3: Because, a couple of things. But, you know, we made a concerted effort to get him to sit with us for this book. And it didn't look like it was going to happen. And it was becoming clear to us that, we were going to have to go to him directly to ask because we had tried through the front door of the White House, and that wasn't getting us very far. And this is a book where he's the subject. We wanted to give him the opportunity to answer direct questions, but we also did not want it to just sort of be open mic night and, you know, sit down, has the news of the day, sir. And there is clearly news has come from people calling him in the last, you know, however many months it's been. There have been very revealing comments he's made, one about how, you know, to Michael Shearer of The Atlantic about how, you know, America first means whatever I say it means. Last year, when he was first involved in an incursion into Iran, which was the 12-day war, there have been other pieces of news that have emerged. But in general, these calls, when people make them, they last about 2.5 minutes. He dictates the terms of the discussion. And it's a way to appear and make a display of transparency, which we describe. I mean, this administration is very good at making shows of transparency. Caroline Leavitt constantly says he's the most transparent president in history, which is just simply not true. I'm not rating him against other presidents. This is not a transparent administration. But so those calls allow him to maintain that veneer while really dictating the terms and not answering much at all.
2: But when he has an Oval Office meeting and says, do you have any questions, you could ask him anything you wanted, correct?
4: If I'm in the pool.
3: If we're in the pool, which they
4: decide. White House now decides who's in the pool.
3: Exactly.
4: So, yeah, if I'm selected in the pool, sure. But the composition of the pool has changed from what it used to be. There are more friendly reporters there. Yeah. It is true. Let me be clear about something. He answers more questions than Joe Biden did.
3: There's no question.
4: He's more available to questions. I mean, there are reporters in there asking him questions, you know, when they're in the pool. There's no question about that. But Maggie and I just find for the type of reporting that we do in this book, there's many different types of reporting, but when we want to try and get inside a room, the Oval, the Situation Room, for the most sensitive conversations, the way to get that is not to call Donald Trump on the cell phone for 3 minutes.
3: Yeah.
4: It's just, it's not that useful.
1: New York Times reporters Jonathan Swan and Maggie Haberman speaking with our Peter Slen about their new book, Regime Change Inside the Imperial Presidency of Donald Trump. This is all part of a special episode of our series Q&A. which premieres

0: airs tonight on C-SPAN at 9 p.m. Eastern Time. 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But again, the premiere tonight on C-SPAN at 9 p.m. Eastern Time. From NPR.org, the Trump administration is promising a spectacle like no other on July 4th here in D.C., a massive fireworks display will celebrate America's 250th birthday and could also break a world record. NPR goes on to write, setting a new Guinness World Record was a top priority for the event's organizers at the Freedom 250 organization, a White House commission. Pyrotechnico, the company putting on the July 4th show, plans to do just that. CEO Stephen Vitale told NPR that his company will fire off about 850,000 fireworks. That's more than 10 times the show usually uses, and more than 40,000 fireworks than the Guinness Book of World Records certification of a show in the Philippines. Now, the show usually starts here in D.C. at 9 p.m. local time and goes for about 20 minutes, but this year it will start closer to 11 p.m. and go for 40 minutes. Security is also a top concern at this event, and today Darren Cox, assistant director in charge of the FBI Washington office, talked about that.
1: For all national special security events like this one, the FBI's primary responsibilities include crisis response, assessing and disrupting potential terrorism threats, and leading the intelligence effort to support our law enforcement partners. In the lead up to July 4th and throughout the celebration, FBI intelligence analysts are reviewing and sharing information in real time. We evaluate every tip, every piece of intelligence, and work closely with our partners to respond and investigate all or any of these issues quickly and safely. At this time, we are not tracking any credible threats related to the July 4th event, but we always remain vigilant. We also ask the public to stay aware of their surroundings. If something doesn't look right, a suspicious bag, concerning behavior, or a drone, report it to law enforcement right away. Your eyes and instincts are important to keeping this event safe. I know drones have been mentioned, but I want to reiterate that all of Washington, D.C. is a no-drone zone. Flying a drone anywhere in the district or near any of the events or any of the Freedom 250 celebration is illegal and dangerous.
0: FBI Washington Assistant Director in Charge, Field Office Darren Cox, speaking earlier today. Now, NPR reports that unlike previous years where the fireworks are launched from racks around the Lincoln Memorial Reflecting Pool, this year they will be shot off from sites along the mall to West Potomac Park and on 8 barges floating in the Potomac River. And don't forget, we have you covered for events this week here on the C-SPAN networks, including the D.C. Fireworks Show. We'll also be showing you the nation's largest July 4th parade in Philadelphia, the America 250 ball drop celebration in Times Square, the opening of the Theodore Roosevelt Presidential Library in North Dakota, celebrations at Mount Rushmore in South Dakota, and Sail 250 events in New York City, just to name a few. 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You can find the entire event lineup at C-SPAN.org and C-SPAN Now. Finally, 79 years ago today, the first publication of The Diary of a Young Girl. Those are the well-known writings of Anne Frank. Born in Frankfurt, Germany in 1929, her family moved to Amsterdam in 1934 to escape the Nazis, and her diary is one of the best-known accounts of the Nazi aggression in Europe in World War II. Anne Frank's diary tells the story of her everyday life in Amsterdam while she and her family were hiding there during the German occupation. And from the C-SPAN Video Library, here's author Francine Prose talking about how Anne Frank's diary was left behind following her family's arrest and deportation to the Bergen-Belsen concentration camp.
2: Anne's diary, as I've said, was very much on the minds of the people in the annex, and after much discussion, it was decided that when an emergency happened, if they had to leave the diary, if had to leave the annex quickly, the diary would be one of the things they took with them. So again, you know, they took it seriously. They knew that this was important. So they kept the diary and Anne's papers in a briefcase that had belonged to Otto. And when the Nazis came to arrest them, always there was an element of what I want to say, thievery, really, of pillage in these arrests. And they knew, Silberbauer knew that there were probably some money or jewels somewhere. So he instructed his men to look for money and jewels, and they found some. And he hadn't brought anything with him to carry them with. So he said, just pick up that briefcase over there and dump it out. So they dumped out the briefcase on the floor and filled it with what little money and jewels the Franks had left. So, of course, the valuable thing, the precious thing, was the thing that got dumped out on the floor. He never knew. And the little bit of money was the thing that they took with them. So after the war, of course, Otto Frank came back. He was the only survivor from the attic. When he returned to Amsterdam, he went and lived with Miep Gies and her husband. And Miep had saved, after the arrest, she had gone up to the attic and saved, she had gone and saved Anne's diary. Of course, she and everyone else hoped that the girls were still alive, so she put them in her desk drawer. I mean, the bravery of these Dutch helpers was just extraordinary. She knew perfectly well that if someone read the diaries, that they would all be implicated for what they had done to help the Franks and the Van Pelses. So she put it, nonetheless, she put it in her desk drawer. At first she locked it up. Then she became concerned that someone would wonder why anyone would think that a little girl's diary was worth keeping locked up. So she unlocked it and just kept it there. So after Otto came back, she still held on to it. And then when they finally got the news that Anne and Margot had been murdered, she gave the diary to Otto.
0: From September 2009, author Francine Prose on how the diary of Anne Frank survived the Nazi occupation of the Netherlands. Today marks the diary's first publication back in 1947. 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I'm Gary Sterikoff. 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

0: Discover the heartbeat of democracy with C-SPAN Voices as we meet people from across the country along the National Mall in Washington, D.C., preparing to celebrate America's 250th anniversary. We're asking, what does America's 250th anniversary mean to you?
1: Hi, I'm Danny Villanueva. I'm from Baltimore, Maryland, and the 250th anniversary of our country, our great country, means a lot to me. My parents were first-generation immigrants who settled in Baltimore, and I was, although I'm telling my age, I was here for the 200th at Fort McHenry, so this is really exciting.
2: My name is Patty. I'm from California, and this 250 means a lot. I was graduating from high school in the centennial and helped paint a dam that said 1776 to 1976, and now here we are, right? 250 years later. No matter what happens, we always seem to come together. That's what I love about this country.
3: Teresa Yuan. We are very proud and honored to be a part of the 250th anniversary because it's once in a lifetime. We're two millennials and a half. So we're just very proud to be a part of this and being able to share all the cultures, all the states, all in one go without actually having to travel, whether it's car driving or aircraft, and everyone is able to appreciate each other's states and all the cultures and the backgrounds that comes with.
0: C-SPAN Voices, delivering democracy unfiltered. Be a part of the conversation.
4: Former President Joe Biden, Maryland Governor Wes Moore, U.S. Senator Chris Van Hollen, and Congressman Jimmy Raskin among the speakers at a Democratic Party gala fundraiser in Hanover, Maryland on Saturday, July 27th. Senator Van Hollen begins.
5: Hello, Maryland Democrats. How are you tonight? I can tell you it is great to be off of Republican-occupied Capitol Hill and here in the free state of Maryland. But we're going to change that in November. It will no longer be Republican-occupied Capitol Hill. Democrats are going to win a majority. I will say there are some good things happening even now in our nation's capital. Just a few weeks ago, Donald Trump's name came down off of the Kennedy Center. Now look, Maryland Democrats, I hope you'll join me in giving it up for all the candidates who participated in the Democratic primary. Let's give it up for each and every one of them. Because all of them put themselves and their ideas forward as part of our democratic process. That makes our party, it makes our state, and it makes our country stronger. And I also want to thank the two folks you just heard here up on stage, our party chair and vice chair, Stuart Pittman and Charlene Dukes. Let's give them a round of applause. They've been organizing hard, but of course, the hard work now begins as we head toward the general election. And now that the primary is behind us, we must all unite behind Governor Moore, and all of our Democratic nominees. Are you ready to do that? Because we know there's much more that unites us than divides us as Democrats. And we need Democratic leaders at all levels of government who will stand up and defend Maryland against a corrupt and lawless Trump administration. Are we going to do that together? I want to thank the members of the Maryland Assembly, the governor, the lieutenant governor, the attorney general, the comptroller, and all of our local Democratic leaders for standing up for over a year now to protect Marylanders from the Trump administration. You have made our state an example for the country. Now, in the aftermath of a terrible Supreme Court decision gutting the Voting Rights Act, Maryland must again do its part to fight back. Are we going to do that, Maryland? And I want to thank the amazing members of Federal Team Maryland who fight together every day to push back against Trump and to move Maryland interests forward. My wonderful partner in the United States Senate, Angela Alsobrooks, and the fearless leaders of our House delegation who are here this evening, Kwaisi Mfume, Jamie Raskin, Glenn Ivey, Sarah Elfrith, and Johnny Yoshevsky. Let's give them a big round of applause. Maybe they could all stand up. And I want to also thank and salute those who could not be with us this evening but are fighting with us every day, Steny Hoyer and April McLean Delaney. Friends, you know that we must fight back on all fronts. Donald Trump and his cronies want us to be afraid. They want us to be silent. They want us to run away. So I have a question for you, Maryland Democrats. Are you going to shut up? Come on, a little louder. Hell no. Are you going to run away? Hell no. Look, this is the 250th anniversary year of American independence. And Donald Trump wants to rewrite our history. He wants to turn back the clock on the progress we've made toward a more perfect union. And we are here to say we are not going back, we will not rewrite history, and we will not turn back the clock, will we? You know, look, we are facing a president whose corruption is enriching himself, his family, and his billionaire buddies over the rest of us. You know, when I walked into the casino, I felt like I was walking into the White House. This is a White House, it's just a turnstile, and the White House always wins when it comes to the family corruption. And they provided huge tax cuts to the ultra-rich while cutting access to health care for millions of Americans. They're weaponizing the Justice Department, and they want to use your tax dollars to reward rioters who assaulted police officers on January 6th. We have a president who said he would keep us out of wars and focus on bringing down prices. He's done the opposite. He started an illegal, stupid war, and prices are going up, and you're paying for it. Meanwhile, their lawless ICE operations are terrorizing our communities. It started here in Maryland when they abducted Kilmar Abrego Garcia from his car while he was driving his 5-year-old son, who I think you know had autism. We said, all of you said, we are not going to let that injustice stand. And we got him back to Maryland. And I will say this, and I know you all agree. When you take away the rights of one, you threaten the rights of everyone. And we will not stand for that.
4: Senator Chris Van Hollen, Democrat of Maryland.
5: Now, the Trump administration told us that they were only going to go after the worst of the worst. Well, that was a lie. And that's why I and my fellow members of the Maryland delegation made clear that we will not vote for one dime for a lawless ICE operation. And I am glad that the Democrats on Capitol Hill united behind our Maryland Democratic position. And that gives me hope. And the people of Minneapolis give me hope. And all the people in Maryland and around the country who show up for No King's Days give me hope. And all of you here tonight, you give me hope. And that's why we need a huge turnout in Maryland and around the country to take back the House and make Hakeem Jeffries the Speaker. Are we going to do that? And make our own Jamie Raskin chairman of the Judiciary Committee. Are we going to do that? And put gavels into the hands of all the Democratic members of our delegation. Are we going to do that? And we need to make sure that we elect Adrian Boafo in Maryland's 5th District and defeat Andy Harris by electing Dan Schwartz in the 1st. And you know, we can win back the Senate, too. The path is widening for Democrats around the country. And with that, we can put an end to the Republicans' rubber stamp confirmation of dangerous nominees like Pete Hegseth and RFK Jr., who pose a danger to the country. We need to win these elections, fellow Democrats, so we don't spend all our time trying to stop bad things from happening, because we want to make good things happen on Capitol Hill, just like the governor and the General Assembly are making good things happen in Maryland. And that's why, as we fight a lawless Trump administration, the Democratic Party needs to show not only what we are against, but what we are for. I am proud of our many accomplishments during the Biden administration. The American Rescue Plan, the Infrastructure Modernization Bill, the Inflation Reduction Act, just to name a few. And I want to thank President Biden for leading us through these accomplishments. Thank you, President Biden. A little louder so we can hear you in the back. But at this time, you all know we need to look forward. It's not enough for Democrats to say we want to return to the pre-Trump status quo. People are hurting all over the country. We are facing an affordability crisis, and people are having trouble making ends meet. And in my view, it's not enough to be tinkering around the edges of a broken system. I believe that the current political framework of, quote, right versus left has outlived its usefulness. It's much more a story of billionaires and the super rich at the very top and everybody else. And the folks at the very top, we just saw our first trillionaire, rigged the rules for themselves, and everybody else is left treading water or falling behind, and that is unacceptable. That is why, beyond the midterm elections, we need a politics that works for working people. We need to end a tax system that's rigged in favor of those who make money off of money and against those who earn a paycheck through hard work. We need stronger unions to make sure working people get a fair shake. Is labor in the House? Thank you, brothers and sisters. We need to make sure that all of you are not paying higher electricity bills to fund data centers for the richest corporations on the planet.
4: Senator Chris Van Hollen, Democrat from Maryland, at a Democratic Party fundraiser in Hanover, Maryland.
5: We need to make polluters pay to clean up their messes, not all of you. And we need to fix a broken health care system by ensuring universal care and Medicare for all. We need a foreign policy that reflects our values, not one that simply grows the military-industrial complex. And probably most of all, we need to fix a broken political system too often run by big money. We need to end Citizens United, end dark money in politics, and build a campaign finance system that serves we the people, not the rich and powerful special interests. We need to do all that and more. But we can't do any of it if we don't first win this November and build the momentum for the future. So, Maryland Democrats, let's get to work. Let's get out and win big in November. Are you ready to do that? I know you are. I know you're ready to do it. And I know the person I'm going to bring up next is always ready to help move our state and the great city of Baltimore forward. Baltimore is a great American city, and we have a great American mayor, Brandon Scott.
4: Maryland Democratic Party Gala fundraiser on Saturday, June 27th in Hanover, Maryland.
6: Maryland Democrats, how y'all feeling this evening? No, this is the Maryland Democrats gala, not Maryland Republican gala. That was too dry. Maryland Democrats, how we feeling this evening? Thank you. Thank you, Senator, for that kind introduction. I want to start off the night by thanking the Maryland Democratic Party for putting on a great event and supporting all of our wonderful candidates. We've made it to the primary. Now it's on to the general election. Let's give the staff, the leadership led by my good friend Stuart Pittman, a big round of applause again. Thank you very much. And I also want to start tonight by thanking my favorite president, President Joe Biden, not just for being here tonight, but for all that he has done for our city and for me personally. Those who know that the president is quick to tell folks that before they were in Pennsylvania, the Bidens were in Baltimore first. So, Mr. President, thank you. And thank you to the best delegation, too, in the United States Congress for taking care of home. Thousands of young people are working summer jobs right now because of your investment. Hundreds of legacy Baltimoreans and homeowners bought new houses because of your investment. And Baltimore is safer today than any time in recorded history because of not only your investment, yes, but also because you had the courage to say from the highest office in the land that gun violence is a public health issue and we should attack it as such. Thank you, Mr. President. If no other group of people will say thank you, the mayors will. And on behalf of all mayors, thank you for showing us the way. I also want to shout out my good friend, Governor Wes Moore, who's been a true partner and leader for our great state. Many of us, especially Baltimoreans, remember when we had a governor that literally took Baltimore off the map, and all we got from him was press conferences and platitudes. But on day one, when he took office, Governor Moore simply said to me, "I know you all have the plans. How can I help?" And we can see the impact of that partnership each and every day, not just with the lowest violence on record, but also with the fewest amount of vacant homes in Baltimore in my lifetime. Thank you, Governor Moore, for your partnership. It's so grateful to be here tonight with so many friends to celebrate the progress that we've made together, but also the most important work that lie ahead. And for anybody in the room that doesn't know me, I am Brandon Scott. I am the husband of Hannah Scott, father to Sarone, Charm, and Camden, and the grandson of two pig farmers from rural North Carolina and two Virginians that moved to Baltimore during the Great Migration. I am the son of Donna and A.D. Scott, who raised me and my brothers to live our lives in service of others. I am also the mayor of their city, the greatest city in America, because at 6 years old, that's what I decided that I would be doing for a living. I made that decision for some of the very reason that many of you got into politics. My grandmother always told me, when you know better, you have to do better. And I knew from a very young age that the people in my neighborhood deserve better. We've all experienced firsthand what it looks like when we only give opportunity and investment to certain communities, to certain people. When we treat our young people as problems to be solved instead of something to invest in. When our elected officials don't know us, don't understand us, and clearly don't care about us. The leaders in this room prove every day that we do not have to accept that kind of leadership in politics. There is a different way. There is a better way. Together, we in this room are building stronger, healthier neighborhoods by working with our residents, delivering historic public safety progress by working with trusted community partners, improving schools by working with teachers and students, strengthening our economy by working with small business and labor at the same time. Because we know that the people closest to the problem are closest to the solution. Maryland Democrats know what it takes in a moment like the one that we're in right now to meet the moment. And it's never been more important. Because we have to recognize that this moment that we're in right now is a fight for the soul of our democracy that is being gutted minute by minute, second by second. And I'll explain it to you in a very simple way that I have been doing recently. My grandfather, James Thomas Scott, was born on Christmas Eve of 1920. His great-grandson, Charm, was born the 26th of December, 2023. My grandfather started his life with less rights and died with more rights than Charm has today. Many of the rights and freedoms that our ancestors fought and died for are gone. And let me be clear that these folks are dead set on taking us back to a time of post-Civil War reconstruction. And because many of us, and many times people refuse to say the loud part out loud, I will. Their efforts are based in racism and sexism and classism and every ism that you can imagine.
4: Baltimore Mayor Brandon Scott, a Democrat.
6: Meanwhile, families across the country are one medical bill away from bankruptcy. Yet, this administration is using their hard-earned tax money to give tax breaks to the ultra-rich and fund a unnecessary war in the Middle East. It's exactly why so many Americans have lost trust in their government. It's a familiar feeling for those of us who grew up with elected officials who did not know or care about us. But right now, in Maryland, we have an opportunity to rebuild that trust, to prove in action, not in words, that government can function, that politicians can be responsive to those that they serve, and that we can make progress with our communities, even with a federal administration trying to sabotage us each and every day. And we have to fight back and save what our ancestors fought and died for. That is our mandate for us today. That is what we all should be focused on today, because it's our job to do what is right, not what's popular or politically safe. It's our job to look beyond 4-year election cycles and to tackle the generational challenges that we face. If you ever sat and wondered what you would have been doing during the civil rights movement, look in the mirror and see what you're doing now. If you ever wondered if you would have been a part of the Underground Railroad or if Harriet would have left you on a farm in Maryland because you were too scared, look in the mirror right now. These folks want us divided, diminished, and dumb, and we cannot allow that to happen. We know better, Maryland Democrats, so it's up to us to do better. We cannot let anything or anyone get in our way. Let's make Maryland again the blueprint for the rest of the country. Thank you. I'm so grateful to be here with you and to be in this fight for our democracy together. Peace.
4: Brandon Scott, the mayor of Baltimore, a Democrat at a Maryland Democratic Gala fundraiser in Hanover, Maryland.
6: I have the pleasure of introducing the baddest lieutenant governor in the land, our lieutenant governor, Aruna Miller.
7: Good evening, Maryland Democrats. A shout out to Table 11, AstraZeneca. Thank you for everything that you do for the great state of Maryland. And I got to give a shout out to the guy who stole my heart over 36 years ago, my husband, David Miller. But before anything else, I want to say thank you to each and every one of you. Thank you for electing Westmore and me to be your Democratic nominee for governor and lieutenant governor. And congratulations to every Democratic nominee who earned the support of all the voters. And to everyone who put their name on the ballot, thank you for your willingness to serve. Know that democracy needs you. Now it's time to come together, unite as one party, and win in November. Thank you to everyone who made tonight possible. Team MDP, all the Democratic Central Committee members, our brothers and sisters of labor, and everyone who volunteered and voted. Thank you. So tonight, we are so honored to have President Joe Biden. Are we not? Yes? So given the fact that the president is here, I wanted to share a story about who President Biden is. So here's the story. On August 15, 2024, President Biden and Vice President Kamala Harris came to Prince George's Community College for an event. And if you've ever been in a photo line, not like the one today, with the president, they're really strict with the rules. You hand over your phone, you hand over your purse, you hand them your name card, you walk up, you shake hands, you smile, you take the picture, and they push you out of the room. And the White House staff will tell you, whatever you do, do not have a conversation with the president. So naturally, as I stood next to the president, I started a conversation. I said, Mr. President, today is my mom's birthday. And so he says, really? And he calls one of his staff over for the phone. He's like, what's your mom's phone number? And I looked at him and I said, Mr. President, I don't know. She's on speed dial in my phone. And he's like, okay, well, maybe you should go get your phone. And I said, I'll do that, Mr. President. So I dash out of that room. I go over to the table where there's probably 100 cell phones. I'm trying to find my phone. I find my phone, and I call my mom. And I'm like, she's not picking up. Now, mind you, my mother lives with me, right? And so fortunately for me, my daughter happened to be visiting that weekend. And so I called her up. I said, Chloe, where's Grandma? And she's like, she goes, I think she's taking a shower. And I go, a shower? It's 1 p.m. in the afternoon. Get her out of the shower right now. Right? So she goes over there, knocks on the door. I hear my mom. I go, Mom, someone really special wants to wish you a happy birthday. I don't tell her who it is. So then I'm trying to dash back into the room where the president is. Secret Service stops me, and they're like, ma'am, you're not allowed to go back in there. I go, no. You don't understand, sir. The president of the United States said to come back to the room. So they start doing all their walkie-talkie, radio signals, whatever it is that they do. Finally, after a few minutes, they let me through, and they're like, okay, ma'am, proceed. So I go back into the room. I hand the phone over to the president. He takes the phone, puts it up to his ear, and he's, you know, I tell him my mom's name is Hema, and he says, Hema, this is Joe Biden, and I just want to wish you a happy birthday. He's got the phone there, and after about 20 seconds, I see the president's face, and he looks really confused. So he takes the phone, puts it down, and puts it on the speaker. And I hear the other side of the conversation. My mother is saying, oh, Mr. President, I think you and I must have known each other in our past life.
4: Maryland Lieutenant Governor Aruna Miller, a Democrat.
7: Reincarnation. And I'm like, is my mother talking about reincarnation to the president of the United States? Yes, she is. So then the president hands the phone over to Vice President Harris, who's so kind, gets on the phone and says, hello, Auntie, this is Kamala Harris, and I just want to wish you a happy birthday. And just want to say also, we are so proud of your daughter. To which my mother replies, but you are much, much, much better. That's mom, right? Always looking for signs of improvement for her middle-aged daughter. So, Mr. President, I will never, ever forget that spectacular day. Thank you for making an 86-year-old birthday girl feel like she was the center of the universe. You remind us what public service is meant to be, because servant leaders never become too important to make one person feel really important. Thank you for sharing your generous heart for the past 54 years. And the best leaders like you do great big things, but they also do small things, like stopping what they're doing, including a photo line, to make you feel seen. I've been fortunate enough to witness that same spirit serving alongside Governor Wes Moore. Now, Governor Moore, as you all know, is an Army vet. And the Army has a saying, we do more before 9 a.m. than most people do all day. That is the truth, let me tell you. He gets up before the sun comes up. I know, because I get early morning texts from him, and I'm not a morning person. He keeps going long after most people have called it a day. I know, because I also get the late phone calls. But no matter what time of the day it is, his focus is always the same, Maryland, and how to make Maryland better. Expanding opportunity, keeping communities safe, ending childhood poverty, and standing up to Donald Trump. Right? But just like President Biden, Governor Moore also understands that leadership is deeply personal. I remember Father's Day of 2024, just a few months after the Francis Scott Key Bridge tragedy happened. Instead of spending the day with his own family, Governor Moore stood beside the families of the six Marylanders we lost on the very waters where their loved ones' lives were taken. There was no press, there was no cameras, no headlines, just the governor making sure those families knew they were not alone. That's who our governor is. And it's been the greatest honor and privilege of my life to work beside him, serving the people we both love dearly from the great state of Maryland. So, Democrats, let's make some noise for the 63rd governor of Maryland, Wes Moore.
4: Maryland Lieutenant Governor Aruna Miller, a Democrat, introducing the governor, also a Democrat, at a Maryland Democratic Party gala.
8: Good evening, good evening, good evening. Good evening. What's going on, Maryland Democrats? How are we feeling? First, can we give it up for our extraordinary Lieutenant Governor Aruna Miller and the amazing job that she continues to do for the whole state? I am so blessed to have you as a partner, Aruna, and I'm so grateful for you. And I also want to say I'm grateful for my life partner as well. Can we give it up for our extraordinary First Lady, Dawn Moore? Tonight is absolutely remarkable, and it would not have happened had it not been for the work of so many here. And starting with the work and the vision of the leaders of the Maryland Democratic Party, Chair Stuart Pittman and Vice Chair Charlene Dukes, you guys have just done remarkable, remarkable work. And when they said, listen, we're going to pull something together, and we're going to sell this thing out. We're going to make sure we're coming to Maryland live, and we're going to sell this thing out. I think people have learned not to bet against Chair Pittman and Vice Chair Charlene Dukes, and also the amazing team at the Maryland Democratic Party, led by Karen Darks, who's just done an amazing, amazing job. Karen, congratulations. Not to mention the fact, congratulations on raising a young girl, Destiny, with an absolutely beautiful voice. Destiny, thank you for blessing us the way that you did earlier. I have the joy of being able to serve alongside some remarkable public servants. Some people who are willing to get in the arena when not everybody is willing to. People who are willing to sacrifice their time and their energy. Time with their family, time with their friends, because their neighbors ask. And so to all of the leaders, to all of our elected officials, to all those candidates who ran for elected office, to all the people who every single day are waking up and who are fighting for a better Maryland, I just want to say for all of you at the local, at the state, at the federal level, how thankful I am to be your partner, how thankful I am to be your governor, and how thankful I am to have you all as the ones who are representing Maryland every single day. And when I think about our federal delegation, our remarkable federal delegation, I also want to give a shout out, a specific shout out to someone who you heard earlier, Senator Chris Van Hollen, and the great work that he has continued to do. Senator Angela Alsobrooks Brooks and the great work that she's continued to do. And also someone you're going to hear from a little bit later on, Congressman Jamie Raskin, and how he continues to lead and be the conscience of the voice. So we're grateful for you. When I'm talking about our local leaders, I'm talking about all of our local leaders, but I do want to give a specific shout out to one who you just heard from earlier on, my friend and my partner inside this work, Mayor Brandon Scott, and the great work that's happening inside of Baltimore City. And I want to give a shout out also to someone who has fought for Maryland, not just in his time in office, but even now in his time out of office. Where I am, I'm very fortunate that I have the absolute honor of introducing former President Joe Biden. And I just want to say for President Biden, as someone who, when he received the phone call, President Biden doesn't have to be here, he does not have to be doing this. But when he was asked, there was no hesitation, where he said, I'm there. President Joe Biden has devoted his entire life to fighting for us, has sacrificed on behalf of this country in ways that in some cases have been deeply unfair. But every time he's asked, he says yes. And tonight is a clear example. But before I welcome him to the stage, I'd be remiss if I did not take some time just to recognize all of you. Because this is what makes Maryland special and what makes Maryland unique. The fact that in here we have business leaders and we have union leaders. The fact that here we have

0: have elected officials and we have activists. In this room, we have educators and we have entrepreneurs. In this room, we have people who work for public defenders and people who work for state's attorneys. In this room, we have people who are working every single day and wearing multiple hats in order to make our society better. People who understand that if you really believe in a society, that means you don't choose between who gets seen in that society. And people who in many ways are showing a stark difference from what we are seeing right now from Washington, D.C. Where we know right now as a party, we've got a unique opportunity. Because we have a unique opportunity not just to energize the Democratic Party, we have a unique opportunity to enlarge it. To make sure that we can build a tent that is big enough for everybody, and to make sure that at a time when people feel betrayed, when people feel like they have been lied to, when people feel like we have a federal administration that seems to be more interested in ballrooms and bombs and Bitcoin than actually focusing on addressing our issues, this becomes a unique opportunity for Maryland Democrats to be able to step up and say, we are the place where progress can happen and we are the place where futures can actually be built.
1: Maryland Governor Wes Moore at a Maryland Democratic Party fundraiser.
0: Focusing on ballrooms that I don't know about you guys, but I'm never going to be invited inside of it. I know the president has a very special place in his heart for me. And he seemingly has a very special place in his heart for Maryland, too. When you look at the unique level of damage that this administration has done. Bombs to fight wars that none of us understand what we are doing or what the goals or the objectives are, but we're continuing to ask our brave men and women to serve overseas without a mission. We have a unique opportunity not just to push back. This is our opportunity to push forward. To show them when we are seeing from Washington, D.C. that they are spending their time firing federal workers, now in Maryland, over 31,000 Marylanders have been fired in the past 14 months. 31,000 people who had the audacity of doing things like making sure that our food is safe. Had the audacity of doing things like making sure that our planes are not colliding. Making sure that veterans like myself, that veterans can actually get the medication that they need. 31,000 people fired. But while that has been the focus of this federal administration, that in Maryland, what have we done collectively and together in Maryland? We have made historic and the largest investments in child care in our state's history. We've made historic investments in apprenticeship and trade programs. We have made historic investments in making sure that our public sector workers and our federal workers who are fired are able to gain swift and quick entry into the education field. And we have now cut the teacher vacancy rate in the state of Maryland by 60%, many of them through federal workers who are now entering into the education field. That while we have a federal administration that thinks that the way you keep communities safe is by putting federal agents into our neighborhoods, buying up property to warehouse human beings, and put the National Guard in our streets, that in the state of Maryland, we decided that we're just not going to do that. We're going to move a little bit differently. That we've actually decided to work together with local leadership like our mayor and local leadership like our county executives, work with both public defenders and state's attorneys, making sure that we're actually investing in community violence interrupters and the people who are on the ground doing the work. And what has now happened, that we have now seen that the violent crime rate in the state of Maryland since Inauguration Day is now down around 60%. It is the fastest drop in the United States of America. And by the way, we did it without putting a single person in the National Guard in our streets. That when we were watching how a federal administration is doing things like dismantling the Department of Education, we have actually focused on supporting our students and our educators and our families. We have gone and gotten the best superintendent in the United States of America. The woman who's responsible for the Mississippi Miracle is now creating the Maryland Miracle. We have seen now test scores because of our remarkable educators that we have in our classrooms every single day, that test scores in both reading and math are up in virtually every single grade. Fourth grade reading has now jumped 20 states. That this becomes a moment for us to know that support of our public education system is going to be the pathway to long-term success for everything that we hope for. And then when people said, well, are you going to support businesses or are you going to support workers? We said, we're not choosing. That we are going to focus on things like permanent reform and regulatory reform and make it simpler and easier for entrepreneurs to be able to grow inside of our state. That we have added over 55,000 new businesses inside of the state of Maryland. And at the same time, we have raised the minimum wage because gone should be the days when people are working not just one job, but in some cases multiple jobs and still living at or below a poverty line. That we can actually do both. But that becomes a unique moment for us to show, what does it mean to lead in these times?
1: Maryland Governor Wes Moore, Democrat.
0: Now is our job to make it clear to all Marylanders that while we will work with anyone, we will bow to no one. And the only people that we serve are the amazing 6.5 million people that call the state of Maryland home. Now, our lieutenant governor mentioned my time in the military. And I do remember the military. I learned something very clearly, is that you never learn anything about anybody in times of ease. Because in easy times, anybody can show you anything. If you ever want to learn anything about anybody, watch them when it was hard. Watch them when it was tough. Watch how they led then. And that will show you everything that you need to know about their mettle. And I had a chance to see that firsthand with President Joe Biden. Because when Maryland faced one of the worst tragedies in the history of our state, when at 2:02 in the morning my phone rang, letting me know that a ship the size of 3 football fields had slammed into our key bridge and it collapsed instantaneously. And when I then knew at that moment we were hours away from the rest of the state waking up and realizing that 13% of our state's economy was now closed, hours away from our state waking up and realizing that thousands of port workers were now going to wake up and realize they didn't have a job, hours away from our state waking up and realizing that there were 6 workers who were fixing potholes in the middle of the night, fixing potholes while we slept, who fell 180 feet into dark, frigid waters. And how we're going to explain that to their family members. And one of the first calls that I got after that first call at 2:02, when the phone rang and I picked it up and I heard, Wes, it's Joe. Where soon after I got word about what happened and we had put the state on a state of emergency, working with local leadership, working with law enforcement, working with first responders, to get a call from the President of the United States who simply just said, we're going to be with you every step of the way. To watch the President of the United States at noon that day, when we were still searching for bodies, give an address to the entire world, where he said loud and clear, we are going to move heaven and earth to recover from this tragedy together. I cannot tell you enough what that meant for a new governor to hear that from the President of the United States. And I'm grateful because united and with God's grace, we brought closure and comfort to the families of those six victims. We were able to make sure that all the workers and small businesses that were directly impacted could be supported. And while many said it would take 11 months to clear the federal channel and to

0: to clear the federal channel and to get the port of Baltimore reopened. That together, working together, side by side, what they told us that first morning would take 11 months, we got it done in 11 weeks.
1: Maryland Governor Wes Moore, a Democrat at a Maryland Democratic Party gala fundraiser in Hanover, Maryland.
0: And I want to be crystal clear, that would have never happened without President Joe Biden. He was in Baltimore just 10 days after the collapse because he knew that the people wanted to see the president. He helped us not just rebuild. He helped us heal. He surged federal assets to the city to help clear wreckage because he knew that millions were hoping and needed and were counting on that port being reopened. He made sure that our small businesses could get the resources that they need and the financial relief that they needed. And so while President Biden might not be a Marylander by birth, President Biden helped to show us all what it meant to be Maryland tough and Baltimore strong. And so I am honored to be able to welcome to the stage my friend and our friend, the 46th President of the United States, Joe Biden.

Hello, hello, hello. Maryland Democrats. If you're here, y'all hear a little rumbling from above, you know it's my father. He's the son of Baltimore. The Biden family and the Robinette family have been in Maryland since the early 1800s. And I tell you what, my dad was always proud to say where he's from, no matter where we're living. He's in Baltimore. Ladies and gentlemen, my fellow Democrats, excuse me, I suspect many of you have come here tonight seeking some hopeful and news amid an indelibly dark time in our country. Folks, I know the Democratic Party. I fought for my whole life. I'm still fighting for it now. That's why I'm here tonight, to support Maryland Democrats. And that's why I travel to South Dakota, South Carolina, Nebraska, Pennsylvania, fighting for Democrats up and down the ballot and all over this country, just like I've done my whole life. I know the story of the Democratic Party. I've seen a time of triumph and trouble. Because I've lived it, I also know the story of America, like many of you. It's a constant push and pull between peril and possibility. It's a battle that's never truly over. And well, look, while I can't sugarcoat it, these are indeed dark days. Let's remember, we are one of the only countries in the world that has come face to face with every crisis we've faced stronger than we went into it. Every single time we come

0: out stronger than we went in. Time and again throughout our history, we Americans have summoned the bitter angels of our nature, brought our country back from the brink. I believe with every fiber of my being that with your help, we're going to do that again this November. Look, here's the good news. It's already happening. Look across the country and you can see it. Since Trump was elected, Democrats have won or outperformed in nearly 90% of the 300 key races across this country. Democrats became governors of Virginia and New Jersey. Democrats turned up and turned out in places of least expected, like Texas and North Carolina. We flipped 30 legislative seats in many places like Texas, Louisiana, Florida, and Arkansas. Can you guess how many seats the Republicans flipped? Zero. Not one. None. One of my personal favorites is Florida, where a Democrat won a state seat, House seat, that was previously held by a Republican, who had won the last election by 19 points. That seat just happens to represent a quaint little place you all heard of, Mar-a-Lago. And the reason Democrats are doing well isn't just the higher inflation and the anemic job creation. And by the way, have you noticed Americans today are saying the economy under the Biden administration was a hell of a lot better than under Trump? I make no apologies for being the most pro-labor president in American history. The middle class built this country, and labor built the middle class. Look, it's not just his deliberate distortion and destruction of NATO, and his choosing Putin as an over American allies, or the fact that he's diminished our standing in the eyes of the world more than any president in history has. It's not just his vanity projects, tearing down the East Wing of the White House, making room for his ballroom, putting his name on the Kennedy Center, building an arch in his own honor, even hiring his own pool guy to fix the reflecting pool. Whoa, what a loser.
1: Former President Joe Biden at a Maryland Democratic Party fundraiser in Hanover, Maryland.
0: Look, folks. Now, folks, it's not just that. Reflecting pool reflects something even worse than the narcissism and incompetence at the core of this administration. It's the corruption. The corruption. The brazen, blatant corruption. Corruption on a scale never seen before in American history in any administration. Trump has made billions of dollars since returning to the White House. It's simply stunning to me. He has no shame. And frankly, it's embarrassing for the country. But Trump could care less. Making money off the presidency is one of the reasons he wants to be president. But you know what? It's not even the corruption and the money that makes me the most angry. What makes me angry is Trump wants to give taxpayers' money, your money, to the January 6th insurrectionist. Well, that's what he wants to do. People who stormed the Capitol, attacked the police, and tried to execute his own vice president. My God. These people don't deserve to be compensated. They deserve to be put in jail for a long, long, long time. To the young people in this room, I know you're trying to make sense of all this bubbling and unfolding around you. I get it. I really do. We have faced dark, difficult times before. And if there's one thing I know about the American people, They never give up, and we can't give up now. This is not about, there's no quitting this country. There's no quitting you. Folks, your governor here in Maryland is the real deal. Oh, he is. We should live by the lesson his grandparents taught him. They said, have faith, not fear. Have faith, not fear. Folks, this is just another way of saying what my dad used to tell me as a kid growing up. When something bad happened, he said, Joey, look at me. Look at me, Joey. Get up, pal. Get up, Joey. Get up. So to all you who love our country, my message to you tonight is straightforward and simple. It's time to get up, damn it. Get up. Get up now. And continue this fight. My fellow Democrats, in this 250th year of our founding, let's get back up. Let's be the country we know we can be. Fair, equal, honest, decent. A country where we give hate no safe harbor. A land where we treat everyone with dignity and respect. A nation that's a beacon, a shining beacon to the rest of the world as we've been. Folks, I guarantee we can do this. And we will. We just need to remember who in the hell we are. We're the United States of America. There's nothing. There's really nothing beyond our capacity if we act together. So let's get up and fight back, God darn it. Thank you all. God bless you. And may God bless the United States of America. And may God protect our troops. We can do this. We can do this. We must do it. I love you. Thank you, thank you, thank you.
1: Former President Joe Biden at a Maryland Democratic Party gala fundraiser in Hanover, Maryland.
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3: Hello, Maryland Democrats. Hello, Free State. Let's hear it for President Joe Biden. Well, that was refreshing, President Biden. Thank you. We needed that. I just got back from the occupied federal capital myself. It was kind of hot down there, but I like to say on Capitol Hill, it's not the heat, it's the stupidity. And I went by the reflecting pool myself, which we're calling the Strait of Warm Ooze. And you know, they drained the reflecting pool, but they filled the swamp. But we're going to drain the swamp in 128 days, 6 hours and 31 minutes. I want to thank everybody at Table 14. I want to thank some great local mayors, Tracy Furman of Kensington, Mayor Dia Costello of Glen Echo, and all the great mayors and local officials in the room tonight, including Jessica Fitzwater from Frederick. My friends, anybody out there proud to be a Democrat tonight? I'm proud to be a Democrat. I'm proud to be a Democrat for a lot of reasons. For one thing, we've got a new generation rising, and tonight we got, I think, 15 or 20 Democracy Summer Fellows in the House, if you would recognize them. We've got great activists all over the state. I want to shout out one of them. My friend, Officer Harry Dunn, who defended the Capitol, who defended the House of Representatives, who defended the United States Senate, who defended the Vice President of the United States, and who defended constitutional democracy on January 6, 2021. And I want to shout out all those Democrats from the red counties going purple and the purple counties going blue, from Washington County to St. Mary's County to Wicomico County. We hear you. We see you. We stand with you, and we will work with you to turn all of Maryland blue. But you know, my friends, sometimes our friends across the aisle have a hard time pronouncing the name of our political party in its adjectival form. I don't know if you notice this. Sometimes we'll get somebody get up and give a speech like April Delaney or Sarah Elfrith, and I hear them say, well, that Democrat congresswoman with her Democrat bill and her Democrat plan. And for 9 years, I'd get up and I'd say, Democrat is the noun. Democratic is the adjective. We're the Democratic Party with the Democratic bill, you know? And it just gets under my skin. I don't know if that's going on in Annapolis these days, but it's happening in Washington. And one time, my friend Lauren Boebert started doing that on the floor, the Democrat this and Democrat that, and I got up and I said, you know, you guys have this self-imposed political speech impediment, and it's crossing over to our side of the aisle, because now when I try to say the name of your party, it just comes out the Banana Republican Party, with the Banana Republican Congressman and the Banana Republican bill. And I went home and I told my wife, I said, after all these years, I finally got them back. And you know what Sarah said? She said, that was an extremely immature response, okay? But luckily, I was reading a book at the time, which I recommend highly to all of you, by H.W. Brands, the Texas historian, about Franklin D. Roosevelt, called Traitor to His Class. It's an amazing book, and I learned something remarkable in that book. Franklin D. Roosevelt did not call our party the Democratic Party, much less the Democrat Party. You know what he called us? With a capital D, the democracy. The democracy. So he'd say, well, the economic royalists, the plutocrats, say you invest in the very wealthiest corporations in the land and some of the wealth will dribble down on everybody else. But the democracy says you invest in the great American working middle class. We will all rise and prosper together. That's the doctrine of the democracy, said Franklin D. Roosevelt. So now when my friends can't pronounce the name of our party, I just say, do what Franklin D. Roosevelt and Eleanor Roosevelt did. Call us the democracy, because that's what we are today. We are the only party in America that will stand up for everybody's right to vote, even if you're not going to vote for us.
1: Congressman Jamie Raskin, Democrat from Maryland.
3: The people in this room have been to 10,000 Democratic Party meetings. Never once has anybody heard somebody say, how are we going to disenfranchise that group? How are we going to suppress the vote over there? We are standing up for the party's priorities and values, but we are also standing up for democracy itself in America. That's who we are, the democracy. And we're standing up for democracy all over the world. We're standing up for democracy in Ukraine against Putin's filthy imperialist violence against the people of Ukraine. So I don't mean to put too much pressure on you, Maryland, but we've got a lot more at stake in this election than just what happens across Maryland, including in the first district, which we're going to win in this election. And it's bigger even than what goes on in America. We must defend democracy and freedom on earth today. And we got to defend our Constitution, which is under attack by these people. We, the people of the United States, in order to form a more perfect union, a more perfect what? A more perfect government? Union. A more perfect business? union in order for a more perfect union, establish justice, ensure domestic tranquility, provide for the common defense, and promote the general welfare, do hereby ordain and establish the Constitution of these United States of America. And the very next sentence is the first sentence of Article 1. And you know what it says? All legislative power is vested in a Congress of the United States. Vested in a Congress. We've got the power to declare war, not Donald Trump, not J.D. Vance, not Tulsi Gabbard, the representatives of the people. The framers knew that the kings were always plunging their people into wars of conceit and arrogance and imperial vanity, and wanted that solemn decision to be vested only in the representatives of the people. We've got the power to appropriate money, not Donald Trump. If we say you invest money in the Department of Education or USAID or the Consumer Financial Protection Bureau, you do it. You don't impound it. You don't redirect it. You don't rechannel it. You don't steal it. You don't co-opt it. You spend the money that we appropriate. That's your job. And who's got the power to tax? Not Donald Trump, who imposed the largest tax in the history of the United States unilaterally with his illegal, unconstitutional tariffs and trade war against the world. We've got the power to tax, not Donald Trump. And you know, you get through all that stuff, Article 1, Section 8, Clause 18, and all other powers necessary and proper to the execution of the foregoing powers, says the Constitution. And then you get to Article 2. Finally, it's like this big. The most important sentence says, a president shall be removed from office upon impeachment for and conviction of treason, bribery, and other high crimes and misdemeanors. You know, sometimes my colleagues repeat that sixth grade dogma, that fallacy you sometimes hear about three co-equal branches. Well, first of all, co-equal is not even a word. Okay, that's the first problem. That's like extremely unique or something like that. But secondly, if we are co-equal, why do we in Congress have the power to impeach, try, convict, remove, and disqualify for life the president, and he doesn't have the power to impeach, try, convict, remove, and disqualify us? We had a revolution against kings, drunk with power and mad with their own obsessions, and turning blue water into green water, and stealing everybody's money, plundering the public fisc. Our Constitution was organized against that in defense of the rights of the people, the freedoms of the people, like the First Amendment. Did you see yesterday they released a report from Donald Trump's Religious Commission? They announced that the separation of church and state is not in the Constitution. You know what else is not in the Constitution? White Christian nationalism is not in the Constitution. You know what is? You know what's in the Constitution? Congress shall make no law respecting an establishment of religion or prohibiting the free exercise thereof. And there shall be no religious tests for public office at any level. But we deal with this every single day, the attacks on the separation of church and state, in the words of Thomas Jefferson in his famous letter to the Danbury Baptists. One of my colleagues got up not long ago and he said the moral downfall of America was in 1962 in Engle versus Vitale, when the Supreme Court banned prayer in the public schools. And I was on the floor and I got up and I said, you know what? The Supreme Court never banned prayer in public schools. As long as there are pop math quizzes, there will be prayer in the public schools.
1: Congressman Jamie Raskin, Democrat from Maryland, at a Maryland Democratic Party fundraiser in Hanover.
3: Whenever he or she wants to pray, it's just the government cannot produce a religious script and compel your children to participate in it and repeat what the government is telling you. In fact, as long as Donald Trump is president, there will be prayer in the public schools. There's no doubt about that. But it doesn't end with these people. You saw Louisiana and Texas, their Republican legislatures voted to endorse the Ten Commandments and post the Ten Commandments in every classroom in the state. I knew it would happen. Our MAGA colleagues show up. They want us to endorse the Ten Commandments. They want us to post the Ten Commandments. I'm like, gee, the Ten Commandments have been doing fine for millennia without an endorsement by the U.S. House of Representatives and by MAGA and the Freedom Caucus. No, one guy, he kind of confused me there. One guy gets up and he says, well, you know, the Ten Commandments are the basis for the Bill of Rights, don't you? And I was confused. I was like, well, I know there's 10 in each one. Yeah, that's true. But let's test the proposition. The First Commandment says, thou shalt have no other God before me. The First Amendment says, Congress shall make no law respecting an establishment of religion or prohibiting the free exercise thereof. So it's hard to see, you know, how one dictates the other. We go to the Rules Committee. They want to have an up or down vote on the Ten Commandments. I said, hey, if we're going to vote on the Ten Commandments, we should vote on each commandment separately. Okay? Not let them get away with that omnibus Republican package. And guess what? You shouldn't be able to vote for any commandment you yourself have ever violated. They'll just be taking the name of the Lord in vain, violating the third commandment. Look, that's what these people are doing there. It's culture war every single day after day. They're not interested in getting health care to people. They're not even interested in ending their foolish, illegal, disastrous wars they impose on the country. It's just nonstop culture war. My friends, we've got to get America moving back in the direction of democracy, freedom, and social progress for everybody. That's our historical assignment. That's what we're going to do. And John Dewey said, the only solution to the ills of democracy is more democracy. What we're suffering from today is not democracy. It's all of the obstacles and impediments to it. So I say, it's 2026. How about it's time we start electing the president the way we elect representatives and senators and governors and mayors? Whoever gets the most votes wins. How about that? The Electoral College is an accident waiting to happen every 4 years. An anti-democratic institution that can get you killed these days, as we saw on January 6, 2021. One thing I agree with Trump about is statehood, but not for Canada, not for Greenland, not for Panama. They haven't asked for it. How about statehood for 713,000 of our friends in Washington, D.C.? How about statehood for 3.5 million people in Puerto Rico who can't even vote for president of the United States? Let's get democracy moving again in the right direction. That's our historic assignment. My friends, I'm going to leave you with the words of two of the great democracy patriots I've kept close to my heart during this dark period. One, the great Marylander Frederick Douglass, was born about 40 minutes away from here at the Y River Plantation into slavery. And he escaped from slavery to become our great freedom fighter through the Civil War, through Reconstruction. And Douglass said, if there's no struggle, there's no progress. And the struggle may be moral, it may be physical, it may be moral and physical, but there must be struggle. Power concedes nothing without a demand. It never has, and it never will. A message to you from a fellow Marylander in the 19th century, the great Frederick Douglass. I'll leave you finally with the words of Tom Paine, who our son Tommy was named after. And Tom Paine came to America in 1774, 2 years before the American Revolution. He fell in love with the promise of this country. He said, if we live up to our values and our ideals, America will become, he said, an asylum to humanity. Not an insane asylum, mind you. A place of refuge for people seeking freedom from political and religious and intellectual repression the world over. And he wrote the great pamphlet of our history, Common Sense, by which he meant the sense we have in common when we're willing to reason together without dogma and superstition, what we would call today propaganda, disinformation, fake news. And that pamphlet electrified the country. It ignited the American Revolution. Washington had the troops at Valley Forge reading it by campfire light every night. But it was a tough year, 1776. The country was split down the middle. H.W. Brands has his other wonderful book called The First Civil War, about how the American Revolution divided the country in half. Ben Franklin's son, the governor of New Jersey, went to jail for siding with the king. Half of the people were running around saying, you can't beat the greatest military empire that ever existed. You can't beat the people who control the military. You can't beat the kings and the queens, the royals and the lords. You can't beat feudalism. It's not possible. And half the people were saying, let's give it a chance. Let's give it a try. Let's fight to put government on the principle of the consent of the governed, on the idea that all of us are created equal, that all of us have unalienable rights and freedoms, like life and liberty and the pursuit of happiness. So, anyway, Paine wrote this other pamphlet that I love, called The American Crisis, and I just want to quote a little passage for you, and I'm going to update the language pursuant to strict instructions from Nancy Pelosi, who said Tom Paine was a feminist, and he wouldn't mind, and that he was. And he said this, he said, these are the times that try men and women's souls. The summer soldier and the sunshine patriot will shrink at this moment from the service of their cause and their country. But everyone that stands with us now will win the love and the favor and the affection of every man and every woman for all time. Tyranny, like hell, is not easily conquered, but we have this saving consolation. The more difficult the struggle, the more glorious in the end will be our victory. Let's make that victory ours in 2026, Maryland Democrats. Thank you for everything you're doing.
1: Congressman Jamie Raskin, Democrat from Maryland, at a Maryland Democratic Party gala fundraiser in Hanover, Maryland, on Saturday, June 27th. Also making remarks, U.S. Senator Chris Van Hollen, Baltimore Mayor Brandon Scott, Lieutenant Governor of Maryland Aruna Miller, Governor of Maryland Wes Moore, and former President Joe Biden.
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5: This is Kevin Corinth. He is with the American Enterprise Institute. He's a senior fellow there, also the deputy director at the Center for Opportunity and Social Mobility. Also served in the Trump administration as the former chief economist at the White House Council of Economic Advisors. Good morning.
6: Good morning.
5: Medicaid recipients is what we're talking about. But before you do that, your time in the Trump administration as an economist, how does it inform how you approach topics when it comes to Medicaid?
6: Sure. I spent a lot of time, 4 years in the first Trump administration, not in a political role, but really advising the administration on, you know, the advantages and disadvantages of various policies. And there was a lot of work then on, you know, state waivers for Medicaid work requirements, allowing states to impose work requirements if they chose to. There was some limited take-up. Arkansas ended up actually going through with it. But, you know, I think there was a desire at the time to expand some of these work requirements to more states and to more programs. And so I was sort of advising on the data side and the evidence on what would happen if those work requirements were imposed.
5: To what extent are there work requirements currently for those getting Medicaid help?
6: So currently Medicaid does not have work requirements. This is a new thing. Arkansas was the one state with a waiver that had work requirements for a while back in the first Trump administration. But by and large, states are not currently implementing work requirements for Medicaid. So this is very new. In the food stamps or SNAP program, we do have work requirements that were expanded as well by the One Big Beautiful Bill Act. But this will be a new project for Medicaid.
5: What's driving it?
6: I think a couple things. I mean, one is that work requirements are relatively popular among the American public, even among Democrats. People think that, you know, if you're getting a valuable, and Medicaid is a very valuable essential benefit for people. It does cost a lot of money, over $900 billion in 2024 across federal and state governments. But I think the public, by and large, believes that if you get a valuable benefit, that if you're non-disabled, working age, that you should, you know, have an expectation to work in response to receiving that. So I think that also the costs of Medicaid have gone up substantially under the Affordable Care Act during President Obama's administration. There was substantial expansion of Medicaid to non-disabled working age adults. And, you know, that population has grown. There's been a lot of benefits for that population. There's been studies showing that the Medicaid expansion reduced mortality among that group. So a lot of positive benefits, but also increasing the rolls and increasing spending. And so I think there's some belief that, you know, we should make sure that, you know, at least for this population that got the expanded coverage, that there should be a work test for those individuals.
5: For the new requirements, when do they kick in? What happens when they kick in?
6: The Medicaid work requirements kick in January 1st, 2027, so about 6 months from now. What will happen is that for current recipients, in order to retain coverage, they'll have to work at least 80 hours per month, and that could be work explicitly in paid employment. It could be community service, it could be work training, or being enrolled half-time in an educational program. So that will kick in on January 1st. And, you know, states have actually leeway in terms of how many months they're required to work. So some states may say every single month you have to work 80 hours a month to retain Medicaid. Other states may say, oh, you only have to work 1 month out of every six. And that's going to be a state decision. And the states are going to have to do a lot to administer these requirements. The federal government has provided some guidance in the recent rule that they put out just a month ago. But states will be the ones who are implementing these and making some judgment calls about, you know, which individuals will have exemptions based on medical frailty or other issues. And so it's going to be a wait-and-see approach. I think some states will do very well in terms of implementing the requirements. And, you know, some are going to have to sort of learn as they go. And I think the hope is that, you know, over time that states become more effective at administering these work requirements in an effective way.
5: Is it I think you mentioned this in some way, but is it a blanket? Everyone on Medicaid has to fulfill these requirements, or are there going to be exceptions?
6: Yeah. So first of all, it's just individuals on Medicaid who are age 19 through 64, who are not disabled, and do not have kids age 13 and lower. So really it's adults without kids or adults with kids age 14 and up. And, you know, among those, there are some exemptions, as you were mentioning. There's a medical frailty exemption. So if you have a disability or some condition that makes it especially difficult for you to work, then the state will be able to exempt you from the requirement. There's also some other exemptions if the unemployment rate in your county is at least 8% or at least 50% higher than the national average, then you can also qualify. And there's some other things, too, if you're receiving SNAP. Then you don't. So there's a series of exemptions, but really for those non-disabled working age adults without young children, they will be newly subject to these Medicaid work requirements to retain coverage. And also if you're trying to get on the program for the first time, you have to demonstrate some work in the month before getting onto Medicaid.
5: Our guest is with us to talk more about these new requirements that will start next year. And if you have questions for him, it's 202-748-8001 for Republicans, 202-748-8000 for Democrats, and Independents, 202-748-8002. If you are on Medicaid and you're a recipient there and you have questions about what the future holds as far as when these requirements come in, it's 202-748-8003, the number to call. And you can also use that same number if you want to text us questions or comments, too. What do you think the benefit is for those on the recipient side? What do you think it gives them to have these requirements?
6: Sure. I mean, so for those who, you know, comply with the work requirement, I think it's a good thing, right? Work has been shown to have mental health benefits, and I think it's give people a sense of purpose. We actually saw in the 1990s, we had welfare reform, which different time, different era, but was provided, implemented work requirements largely for single moms receiving cash welfare. And at the time, there were a lot of naysayers saying that, you know, this was going to throw millions of kids into poverty and these women just couldn't work. And that wasn't the case. Actually, what happened is that the moms went to work in large fashion, 10 percentage point increase in their labor force participation. A lot of great outcomes for their kids in terms of their test scores in the current period and also in the long run in terms of their earnings, less incarceration, less dependence on welfare. So there's a lot of reason to believe that when a work requirement gets people into work, that that will be good for them, for their health, and their overall well-being. I wouldn't say this is going to be rosy for everybody. So for those who are, you know, say they're currently working, they're already meeting the requirement, but for whatever reason, just the red tape gets to them. They don't know that they're actually subject to the requirement. You know, if they lose coverage, that would be a bad thing. You know, for those who are not working enough and, you know, this incentive is not enough for them to go to work, you know, that would also be a negative, I think, because Medicaid does provide important health coverage. So it's sort of an experiment. I think it's one that's backed by popular will. I think it's one that has potential to do a lot of good for those who get the message that they need to work and go on to work if they aren't already working enough. But we'll have to see in terms of what the balance is in terms of those who go to work versus those that don't and maybe lose coverage, which is an essential lifeline. So we want to be tracking that progress.
3: Because it's an experiment, as it's been laid out so far, are there concerns that you might have about this experiment, or at least some things that cause you some you know, things of concern?
6: Yeah, I mean, anytime you roll out a massive change to a program, a social program, there's going to be bumps along the way. You know, I think the law was written pretty well. It gave states some time to do this. There are some provisions like allowing individuals to self-attest for the first year that they're meeting the requirement or that they meet the medical frailty exemption. So I think a lot of it has been done to ease some of the pain. But, you know, it's going to be 50 states, 44 states, those who actually have expanded Medicaid to these non-disabled working age adults. And there's just going to be some states that aren't as well prepared. There's always some variation. And it's going to take some time, I think, for them to catch up to what we would expect. And so I think there could be some states that don't do it as well, people who are actually complying, who lose coverage, individuals who don't know that they're subject to the requirement and not one day show up at the hospital and learn they're not actually covered by Medicaid. And so I think there will be some bumps along the way. But, you know, my hope is that in the first, you know, year or two that those wrinkles get worked out and we minimize those problems as much as possible.
3: Self-attest, you said. What is that and how does that apply to this?
6: Self-attest, right? So there's this 80-hour per month requirement that you're working, you're engaged in these other activities. So for that first year in 2027, you're not going to be required to provide documentation that you're working in, and if you say that yes to the, you know, to the state administrators of Medicaid, if you say that you are working the 80 hours, that can count for complying with the requirement. And so it's going to be easier to comply the first year without some of this red tape, and I think that was sort of an intentional decision. And then, you know, after the first year, starting in 2028, states will need to be requiring some documentation to show that you are actually complying with the requirement.
3: So the first year is based on honesty, essentially.
6: Based on honesty, yes.
3: And that's a concern.
6: I think that makes sense. I think it makes sense to have this first year where people are allowed to self-attest. Surely there will be some abuse of that provision. But, you know, I think because this is a major change to a really large, almost trillion-dollar program, that does make sense for the first year just to kind of get the state's going, you know, this is a real thing, but it's going to take some time to get those data processes in order for verifying, you know, people's employment and other activities. So I think it makes sense the first year to make that trade-off.
3: American Enterprise Institute's Kevin Corinth on with this conversation. Let's hear from callers. This is Marty in Michigan, Republican line. You're first up with our guest. Marty, hello.
7: Hello.
3: You're on. Go ahead.
7: Okay, so although this doesn't impact me in any way, I think I'm frustrated by the whole idea because I live in a rural area. And so for people to go to work, there isn't any employment for them to work at. There really isn't a place for them to volunteer. We have no public transportation, say they could possibly get an evening job for them to get home. If their car breaks down, they don't have a way to fix it. So these rules are so impact poor people who already are struggling to function. And then, like he says, there's going to be bumps in the road. Well, the bumps in the road are people we're running over. So I just don't – and who's going to implement if they're able-bodied, able to work? Are we going to just create more federal jobs of people trying to find out if people qualify, if they're doing the right thing, if they're working, if they're volunteering, if they're going to school. Isn't this just more bureaucracy added to the system?
5: Okay. Marty, with a lot of questions.
6: Yeah, no, I think it's a real concern. People in certain areas may face a harder time finding work or engagement in community service. There is an exemption, so if you live in a county with an unemployment rate of 8% or higher, that means you will not be exempt to the Medicaid work requirement. And, you know, most people who live in rural areas are finding work or some other way to engage in the community. So I do think it's possible for individuals. But point taken that there are going to be some tougher times for some people, and there is a layer of red tape, but that's always the case whenever you have a work requirement of any kind. And I think, you know, people, you know, the public by and large, you know, the majority of individuals will say we want a work requirement, and, you know, the cost of that is red tape. We want to minimize the red tape as much as possible. That's going to take some time. But I think it's a fair point that there are going to be some bumps, and it will be harder for some individuals than others.
5: A Medicaid recipient from California. This is Sean. Hello.
8: Hi. Good morning. I have a quick question and quick comment. The lady from Michigan, she hit the nail right on the head. I was going to say the same thing, kind of similar. So I'm going to piggyback off of that with they're supposed to work 80 hours a month. Is there anything in that requirement that is part-time stipulated? Maybe if they can only work 20 hours a week. Some of the jobs that these kids are getting, they're only part-time jobs. And if we're talking about the unemployment rate that is in the state, your state can have a 4% unemployment rate. Well, your county is not going to have a higher rate than 4% because we're talking about the entire state. I have a son with Crohn's disease, 26 years old, can't find a full-time job, and he has to have his infusion treatment, and he's only able to work part-time. So I'm not quite understanding how would this be able to work for him. And as well as I work in the field with rehabilitation, where we work with clients with intellectual developmental disability, autism, cerebral palsy, and some of their disabilities require behaviors that you may not want to put them in an environment that they can get overwhelmed with, and then there's going to be required other resources to go with it. So I don't want to throw a lot at you, but if you can answer those few questions, and I'm going to wish myself a happy early birthday, July the 5th.
5: Yeah, have
8: a blessed day and happy 4th.
5: Thank you.
6: Yeah, well, first of all, happy early birthday. I think it's a great point. I think the requirement intends to include people who work part-time. So if you work 20 hours per week, that would be about 80 hours per month, which would allow you to comply with the work requirement. And actually, there's another way to meet the requirement. If you earn at least $580 per month, which is 80 times the federal minimum wage of $7.25 per hour, that also would make you comply. So it may even be less than 80 hours in some places like California if there's a higher minimum wage. Point taken, certainly I completely agree for those with developmental disabilities who can't work. They should not be subject to losing their Medicaid coverage. They need the Medicaid coverage for all the issues that she mentioned and more. And so it's really going to be up to, in this case, the state of California to be very careful about providing those very clear exemptions for individuals who have the disabilities who cannot, who can't really meet that requirement.
5: You talked about exemptions. There's a list of those who would be exempted from this policy: pregnant individuals, caregivers on that list, medically frail, and Native Americans. Medically frail, though, you've mentioned, but who determines that?
6: Yeah, so that is up to the states, right? And so, I mean, Medicaid is a joint federal and state program. States kick in around $300 billion, maybe around a third of the total cost of Medicaid. And for this work requirement, they're going to be, they're going to be the ones who administer this, and they're going to have to judge if an individual has a disabling condition that does not allow them to work. That's sort of the same standard we use for our disability insurance program. So, I mean, conceptually, I think it makes total sense. Of course, there is this administrative implementation issue where there's going to be judgment calls made at the state level, and there will be some that, maybe individuals would disagree with, but But that's going to be a state decision and state responsibility to implement that in a fair and accurate way.
5: There was a comment from a doctor, Christopher Chen, who wrote a piece for the website MedPage Today, but he talks about this, the doctor role in medically frail. He says this, the new medical frailty provision of Medicaid work requirements introduces a fundamentally different expectation. It attaches major coverage consequences, whether someone has health insurance, to work determinations, but without providing the time, guidance, or support typically required to make those decisions. Instead, physicians may be asked to assess work capacity during a brief office visit amid other myriad administrative requirements or while trying to manage more immediate medical concerns. What do you think about those sentiments?
6: Yeah, I think that's fair, right? I mean, I think you could be asking providers, especially when we get past the self-attestation phase in 2028, once documentation's required, you might be asking some medical providers provide that documentation. I mean, I think that is important. At the same time, Medicaid is we're spending a lot of dollars on this program. For those who can work, I think work is a good thing, including for those who have some other problems. So I don't know. It's just a trade-off, right? Like we're going to have some more. There's going to be some more work required to implement this provision. But if you think work requirements are important and if you think that work is a good thing for people's health, then this may actually be worth the effort.
5: To the politics of it, how much of this new drive is driven to the fact that when they passed the One Big Beautiful Bill, there were cuts to Medicaid?
6: Right. So I think there's some there was a lot of interest in, you know, reducing federal spending. Right. Because there was we had the Tax Cuts and Jobs Act passed in 2017, implemented in 2018. Which did reduce taxes, which reduced revenue coming in. And if, you know, during the One Big Beautiful Bill Act, there was a push to extend those tax cuts, which meant less revenue coming in on an ongoing basis, I think there was a motivation to reducing spending. And we've had a lot of increased spending on Medicaid and SNAP or food stamps and other programs. And so I think that was part of the rationale that we wanted to that Congress, and especially Republicans in Congress, wanted to reduce federal spending. But I think there was also a rationale among many that, you know, work requirements are the right thing to do. I think pointing to a lot of, some individuals who are on Medicaid and, you know, not working and doing things that were less productive, that they may be better off by working as well. So I think it was a mix of cost cutting and some of these other rationales around helping individuals who are on Medicaid.
5: American Enterprise Institute's Kevin Corinth with us for this conversation. This is Rudolph in Pennsylvania. Democrats line. Rudolph, good morning. You're next up.
9: Good morning. How you doing? I have a question to ask you. If you're in a rent-controlled building and you're on Medicaid, wouldn't that affect your rent? If you only pay a percentage of what your income is, wouldn't that affect your rent?
6: Sure. So if you're on Medicaid, I mean, it depends on the local law. So a lot of places, if you're on rent control, your rent would not be affected by your income. I know a place like in New York City and San Francisco, which is if you've lived in that apartment for a long time, I mean, your rent just can't go up. So I don't think that the work requirement should affect that. Of course, if you're in a subsidized apartment, so say you're getting a housing choice voucher, or if you're in public housing, then it is the case that if your income goes up, that could reduce the government contribution. And so it certainly is possibly that the case that if you're on Medicaid, say you're not working, now the work requirement comes into effect, you start to earn more money, those earnings would count sort of against you for determining your housing benefit. And, you know, every dollar you earn might be about 30 cents less contribution from the federal government.
5: Beth is in Wisconsin. Independent line. Hi, Beth.
10: For determining your housing benefit.
5: And Beth in Wisconsin. Hello.
10: Earn might be about 30 cents less contribution.
5: One more time for Beth. Okay, let's put Beth on hold. You said that there were states that you think will do well with this transition. There are states that might have more of a struggle with it. What elements determine success or struggle?
6: Yeah. You know, part of it's just planning. Arkansas had some trouble with implementing their Medicaid waiver during the first Trump administration, but now they have some experience with that There's other states that have been more proactive in other programs, including with cash welfare and implementing work requirements. So I think they might be more equipped. You know, states with more resources and more staff. I mean, New York State and New York City has traditionally had a quite extensive social service provision sector that I think will be more equipped and have the resources to implement this. And, you know, states that have done less planning, that have less experience with work requirements, and that may have less well-funded social services in terms of, like, the bureaucracy needed to implement this, I think they may have some more trouble at first.
5: William joins us from Las Vegas, Democrats Line. Hello, William.
11: Yeah. This is my whole point about this work requirement. In these days, the U.S. citizen is getting ripped off by the rich and the powerful. You got all these health insurance companies making money hand over fist. Nobody ever looks at trying to cut down the actual cost of health care. They instead go after the little guy that can't afford to do whatever he has to do. It's the same thing with car insurance. When I grew up, you didn't have to have car insurance. Then they had the lobbyists come in, and then everybody got tagged up on car insurance. So it's just a big ripoff. So the rich get richer, and the poor have to go through all these changes.
5: Okay, that's William's thought.
6: Sure. I would sort of somewhat defend just health insurance altogether. I mean, there have been a lot of innovations in our healthcare sector in terms of new pharmaceuticals, better treatment, cures, you know, for many diseases. HIV is no longer a death sentence. Hepatitis C, you know, we've functionally been able to improve outcomes on that. So there's a lot of areas in healthcare that we've made improvements on, and I think it's going to be expensive. I do agree that there are many areas of the healthcare sector which drive up prices in ways that they shouldn't, ways in which the federal government encourages that, and reforms that could be made, you know, in Medicaid and Medicare to bring costs down. I think there's some interest probably on both sides of the aisle on dealing with some of those issues. So I kind of take that point, and I agree that should be a priority as well in terms of the other parts of health care that drive up costs. But I don't know if that precludes doing something in terms of work requirements and community engagement requirements for, you know, non-disabled working age recipients.
5: One more call. This will be from Beth. Beth in Wisconsin, Independent Line. Hi.
12: Hi. I have a couple issues that I think that your federal level has to look at the basic requirements for enabling handicapped people to work. I have a loved one that worked in a workshop for many years and loved it. And as soon as President Trump came into office, that workshop closed. She does not have her driver's license. Transportation is a major issue. Work opportunities, an employment office for people with special needs. Look at those things before you say, you know, we're just going to cut you off. She loved working. And President Trump took that job away from her. So now what?
5: Beth Fair in Wisconsin.
6: Yeah, I think there's maybe nothing more important than making sure that people with developmental disabilities have the dignity of being able to serve and work in exactly the type of situation that was mentioned. I'm not sure about what changed in the first Trump administration to close down that opportunity, but I think it's absolutely essential to have those opportunities for people, all people, regardless of their whatever abilities they may or may not have. And so completely agree with you on that. I think the work requirement is intended that, you know, for those who are not already doing those activities, and to have the chance and requirement to work. For those who are unable to work, of course, there's an exemption. But again, completely agree with the sentiment that We don't want to just throw people off of Medicaid who want to work and can't work because they don't have the opportunity. And I really hope that states step up and implement that well. And if there are changes needed in the legislation or in the regulation, that those are made as these issues come up.
5: In your mind, what determines if this program will be a success? What are the things to consider?
6: Yeah, I mean, I think one, just sort of that states do a reasonably good job of implementing it, that people know about the work requirement, and that they're told about them. It's a transparent process where they're making judgments based on accurate and fair information. And then, two, I think we do want to see outcomes in terms of people who are on Medicaid, who are not already working, going into work. And you know, that may mean some reduction in the Medicaid rolls if they're getting on to employer-provided coverage, or maybe staying on Medicaid but having that extra dignity and you know, some extra earnings that come from work. I think those would be my

0: those would be my main measures of success.
1: Kevin Corinth is with American Enterprise Institute. You can see his writing and his work on these issues at AEI.org. Mr. Corinth, thanks for your time.
0: Thank you so much.
2: C-SPAN's Washington Journal, our live forum inviting you to discuss the latest issues in government, politics, and public policy from Washington and across the country. Coming up Tuesday morning, we'll talk with Politico reporter Joey Fox about the return of New Jersey Republican Congressman Thomas Keene Jr. after he's been absent from work since March due to an undisclosed health issue. Then chief economist and founder of American Compass, Orrin Cass. He explains the current state of the economy, including the recent inflation report and new Federal Reserve leadership. And America 250 Commissioner Kathy Gillespie talks about the upcoming events and programs celebrating the 250th anniversary of the United States. Also, the president of the literary publication Plowshares, Emma Belcher, on the future of Iran's nuclear program and the global effort to eliminate nuclear weapons. And George Mason University Law Professor and Cato Institute Constitutional Studies Chair Ilya Soman discusses major Supreme Court decisions and their impact. C-SPAN's Washington Journal. 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
3: The House of Representatives debated a bipartisan bill to set national standards for online safety for children. Congressman Brett Guthrie, Republican from Kentucky, chair of the Energy and Commerce Committee, begins.
4: This legislation is the most comprehensive, impactful children's online safety package Congress has considered. I want to thank Ranking Member Pallone for his partnership and leadership on this issue. Protecting children should not be a partisan issue, and I appreciate his commitment, and us working together to find common ground to address the very real challenges facing families today. Before I continue, I want to recognize two parents who are with us in the gallery today. Deb Schmell, mother of Becca, and Maureen Mullark, mother of David. They have experienced every parent's worst nightmare, losing a child because of online harms. Thank you for your courage in sharing your stories and for turning unimaginable loss into tireless advocacy to help protect other children and families. Your presence here today reminds us of what is at stake, and your voices have helped shape this legislation. A key part of our approach was negotiating a package of impactful provisions. We worked hard to reach a workable compromise. The Kids Act incorporates 13 bipartisan member priorities from across the House to empower parents, protect children and teens' privacy, and hold big tech and online forums accountable. The bill protects platforms. The bill requires platforms to protect kids by default, including limiting addictive and dangerous design features and risky messaging functions. It gives parents stronger tools to monitor and manage their children's online experiences, establishes safeguards for AI chatbots, creates new protections in online gaming environments, and requires age verification for pornography websites to ensure kids cannot access explicit content. The legislation also modernizes children's privacy protections by requiring parental consent before collecting information from children under 14 and extending important new privacy protections to teenagers under 18. At its core, this legislation sends a simple message. Children deserve safer online experience. Parents deserve a greater voice in their children's digital lives, and technology companies must be held accountable when they fail to protect young users. While no single bill will solve every challenge facing families online, this legislation represents a significant and long overdue step forward in establishing meaningful safeguards. It is an important milestone, not a finish line, in the effort to better protect children online and bad actors and hold them accountable. I urge my colleagues to support this bipartisan legislation, and I reserve the balance of my time.
3: Congressman Brett Guthrie.
5: Chair reminds members not to refer to persons in the gallery. Gentleman from New Jersey is recognized.
6: Thank you, Mr. Speaker. I yield myself such time as I may consume.
3: Democrat Frank Pallone, ranking member on the Energy and Commerce Committee.
6: Mr. Speaker, I rise today in strong support of the Kids Act, which is, as my chairman has mentioned, bipartisan legislation to protect kids online and rein in big tech. And I do want to thank

0: for our Chairman Guthrie for all his work on this. The internet, social media, and now artificial intelligence have profoundly changed how kids and teens connect with families and friends, how they learn about what's happening around them, and how they participate in an ever-changing online world. And while there have been positive advancements, our kids are also suffering from big tech's chokehold on their attention and the relentless pursuit to keep them connected to their platforms. Big tech is using reckless practices to surveil our kids and teens, exploit vulnerabilities to turn a profit, and promote engagement regardless of the consequences. And for too long, big tech has had a free pass while kids and teens face real harm online, including predatory design features, dangerous AI chatbots, and data brokers profiting off their personal information. And we simply cannot allow this to continue. It's long past time for Congress to step in and pass legislation that protects our kids and teens and reins in big tech. Now, the Bipartisan Kids Act does just that. It's a comprehensive bill that addresses a problem everyone in Congress cares deeply about, and that's keeping kids and teens safe online. The Kids Act mandates safeguards, parental tools, and policy across video games, social media platforms, including social gaming platforms like Roblox and chatbots. Platforms are required to limit addictive design features, restrict sharing minors' geolocation data, turn off personalized recommendation systems that drive user engagement, and a lot more. And the Kids Act also changes the business incentives driving big tech's desire to keep kids on their platforms by protecting minors' data and expanding these critical privacy protections from the current age of 12 to teens up to the age of 17. The bill also bans targeted advertising to kids and teens and ensures that websites can only collect and retain limited kids' data that is necessary to provide a product or service. It also requires data brokers that sell minors' data to register with the Federal Trade Commission and pay an annual fee, bringing transparency to a secretive process and a crucial first step towards ending the practice of data brokers selling kids' data. And, Mr. Speaker, I can't express enough gratitude to all of the parents who have shared their stories and fought for Congress to come together and take action to save other parents from ever experiencing what they went through. I know there are parents who would like Congress to go even further than the Kids Act, and I want to be clear. The Kids Act is a floor, not a ceiling. The preemption language in the Kids Act is written with the explicit intent of ensuring that states have the authority to pass and enforce stronger state laws, including those with the duty of care. It's also intended to ensure that ongoing lawsuits against social media companies, chatbots providers, and social gaming companies brought by state attorneys general and attorneys on behalf of parents and kids can continue, including those based on a duty of care and consumer protection laws. So I'm proud to lead this legislation alongside Chairman Guthrie. For many months now, the Energy and Commerce Committee has been working on legislative solutions to protect our kids and teens online, and this comprehensive bipartisan bill is a result of those ongoing negotiations. This is an example of how the Energy and Commerce Committee works its best. I am also grateful for the tireless work of Representative Castor, a senior committee member who has been a steadfast champion of the strongest possible protection for kids online. So I urge my colleagues to vote yes on the Kids Act to make the internet a safer place for our kids and teens, and I reserve the balance of my time, Mr. Speaker.
1: Gentlemen. Congressman Frank Pallone.
2: Thank you, Mr. Speaker. I will yield 4 minutes to the author of this legislation who's worked tirelessly on this legislation, who's the chairman of the subcommittee for was responsible for this piece of legislation, my good friend from Florida, Mr. Bilirakis.
3: Thank you, Mr. Florida.
1: Republican Gus Bilirakis.
3: Thank you. Thank you, Mr. Speaker. I rise today to speak in strong support of H.R. 7757, the Kids Internet and Digital Safety Act, or the Kids Act. This package will finally give parents real tools to protect their kids online. A key provision in the Kids Act is my Kids Online Safety Act, or COSA. I've been working on COSA, Mr. Speaker, for 3 years, and I'm proud to see it finally reach the House floor. The need for action has never been clearer. Nearly half of American teenagers say they are online almost constantly. About half spend 4 or more hours a day on screens for leisure, and 95% have a smartphone in their pocket, placing them in a digital environment that too often prioritizes engagement and profit over safety. Big tech platforms are not neutral. Their algorithms are designed to maximize attention, not protect kids. Kids are pushed toward harmful content, Mr. Speaker, harmful content targeted by predatory actors and funneled into design features built to keep them scrolling longer. Families across the country have paid the price, Mr. Speaker, from exploitation and harassment to content that, again, content that fuels anxiety, depression, eating disorders, and self-harm, unfortunately. That's why this bill and COSA in particular are so very important. It establishes clear targeted obligations for large online platforms to take steps to prevent and mitigate specific harms to minors. It focuses on addressing documented risks such as sexual exploitation, drug and alcohol abuse, eating disorders, and self-harm content that can be amplified through algorithmic recommendation systems and engagement-driven design. COSA requires platforms to put in place concrete safeguards, limiting harmful design features, improving transparency around how systems impact children, and giving parents strong tools to understand and manage their children's online experiences. It also ensures big tech is held accountable for their decisions through FTC enforcement and state attorneys generals. Mr. Speaker, I want to thank the chairman of the full committee and the staff, the excellent staff. We never gave up. We persevered, and we have a good product thanks to them. And I want to thank the ranking member as well, Pallone and Ms. Castor, for working with me on this piece of legislation. Again, the chairman gives me credit, but he is responsible as well. But again, the goal is to protect the kids, and I appreciate all the input from the parents over the years. So let's get this across the finish line and protect our children. And I'll yield back. Thank you.
1: Congressman Gus Bilirakis, Republican from Florida, on the House floor.
4: In reserves.
0: Mr. Speaker, I yield 3 minutes now to a member of our committee, the gentlewoman from Virginia, Ms. McClellan.
4: Gentlelady is recognized.
5: Thank you, Mr. Speaker. I rise today in support of H.R. 7757, the Bipartisan Kids Internet and Digital Safety Act, or the KIDS Act. As a member of Gen X, who is a mom to a Gen Z teen and a Gen Alpha tween, I struggle every day to find the balance between giving our kids the freedom they need to develop and grow and keeping them safe. And I see every day that the digital world kids face today is unlike anything previous generations have faced before. Every day, innovators launch new technologies, applications, and online platforms that create incredible opportunities for learning, creativity, and connection. But those same innovations also create new opportunities for those who would do our kids harm, new risks from invasive data collection to cyberbullying to online exploitation and harmful content. And it is much harder for parents or other trusted adults today to protect kids from these harms that they often don't see in an ecosystem they often don't understand. It's past time for Congress to act before more children are put at risk. We're probably 20 years too late. We can't wait anymore. The KIDS Act closes critical gaps in federal law by strengthening privacy protections for children and teens, banning targeted advertising to minors, limiting unnecessary data collection, giving parents and teens greater control over personal information, and increasing transparency for data brokers, and requiring online platforms to implement stronger default safety tools that reduce harmful interactions. And notably, it preserves every state's ability to go even further. And while this package does not include everything that we'd like to see, we cannot let the perfect become the enemy of the good. And this bill is a critical first step. Our children deserve to enjoy the benefits of technology without sacrificing their privacy, their safety, or their mental health. And I want to thank Ranking Member Pallone and Chairman Guthrie for bringing Democrats and Republicans on the committee together to produce this significant bipartisan legislation at a time when most people believe bipartisanship is dead. Thank you, and I yield back.
1: Congresswoman Jennifer McClellan, Democrat from Virginia.
6: The gentlelady yields. The gentleman from New Jersey reserves. The gentleman from Kentucky is recognized.
2: Thank you, Mr. Speaker. I will yield 3 minutes to the gentlelady from Iowa, who is a fantastic member of our committee. He's worked hard on these issues on protecting children. So I yield 3 minutes to my good friend, Dr. Miller Meeks.
6: The gentlelady from Iowa is recognized for 3 minutes.
7: Thank you, Mr. Speaker, and thank you, Chairman Guthrie, who has done a fabulous job of shepherding this through energy and commerce in a bipartisan manner. Protecting children and teens online is one of the most urgent responsibilities we face as policymakers. As digital platforms become central to how young people learn, communicate, innovate, and navigate the world, we must ensure that these spaces are safe, transparent, and designed with their well-being as the driving priority. My bill, the Spy Kids Act, included in Title II of the Kids Act, takes an important step toward that goal by prohibiting online platforms from conducting market research or product-focused research on children under 13, and by requiring verifiable parental consent before such research can be conducted on teenagers. The bill applies to user-generated content platforms that use engagement-driven design features and personal data to tailor ads or recommendations, such as social media companies and social gaming platforms. This legislation matters because the online environment our kids encounter today is fundamentally different from anything previous generations experienced. Platforms are engineered to capture attention, collect sensitive information, shape behavior, force content, and it's in ways that young users may not recognize or be able to navigate safely. Children and teens should not be profiled, studied, or targeted for commercial advantage, especially without parental oversight. By limiting how platforms can analyze and monetize minors' data, the Spy Kids Acts help reduce the risk of manipulative marketing practices, strengthens privacy protections, and reinforces the principle that the well-being of America's youth must come before the business models of technology companies. Our goal is simple: to build an online ecosystem where children can grow, learn, innovate, and connect without being exploited in the process. I urge my colleagues to vote yes on this bill, and with that, Mr. Speaker and Mr. Chair, I yield back.
1: Congresswoman Marionette Miller-Meeks, Republican from Iowa, on the House floor.
6: The gentleman from Kentucky reserves. The gentleman from New Jersey is recognized.
0: Thank you, Mr. Speaker. I yield now 3 minutes to another member of our committee, the gentlewoman from Massachusetts, Ms. Trahan.
6: The gentlewoman from Massachusetts is recognized.
8: Thank you, Mr. Speaker. And I thank the ranking member for yielding and for his strong leadership on this vitally important issue. When I joined the Energy and Commerce Committee 6 years ago, I committed to doing everything in my power to make the Internet a safer place for my children, my two young daughters specifically. In the years since, I've sat in hearing after hearing where we've talked about doing something to deliver on that promise. I've met with parents who have lived every family's worst nightmare, parents whose children harmed themselves and even ended their lives because executives in Silicon Valley cared more about their stock price than the safety of our children. I looked those parents in the eye. I cried with them as they told their story. And then I went home to have hard conversations with my two girls about how the apps they use, Instagram, TikTok, and others, are engineered to make them doubt their image and question their worth. For years, this crisis has gone unanswered, decades at this point. Our children have been left to navigate one of the most powerful and manipulative technologies ever built, and they've been left to do it alone. Well, this bill ends that. To be clear, Mr. Speaker, the Kids Act doesn't solve every problem, but it makes one heck of a dent. It finally gives kids and teens overdue privacy protections. It forces platforms to turn on safeguards by default instead of burying them where no parent can find them. It puts tools in the hands of moms and dads, and it makes companies answer for the worst harms that they allow on their platforms. Is it everything I want? No. I've heard from parents and advocates who believe we should go further, and they're right that this fight isn't over. We can and must continue to build upon this progress, but I refuse to tell families to wait for a better political moment or for a perfect bill that may never come when meaningful protections are in front of us right now. And critically, these are protections built to last, not ones written to be struck down in court on the day they take effect. So I want to thank Ranking Member Pallone for his commitment to these negotiations, and I want to acknowledge the work of leaders on the committee on this issue, including Congresswoman Kathy Castor and Congresswoman Yvette Clark. Today we passed the Kids Act. Tomorrow we keep fighting for safer digital spaces for every child, especially with the rise of artificial intelligence. I urge my colleagues to vote yes, and I yield back the balance of my time. Thank you.
1: Congresswoman Lori Trahan, Democrat from Massachusetts.
6: The yields back. The gentleman from New Jersey reserves. The gentleman from Kentucky is recognized.
2: Thank you, Mr. Speaker. I'm going to yield 3 minutes to a great committee member from Florida, who not only is just a great committee member on our committee, but is also one of the judicial minds on our committee, who has a great legal scholar. And so it takes great pride that I will yield 3 minutes to the gentlelady from Florida, Ms. Lee.
6: The gentlelady from Florida is recognized for 3 minutes.
9: Mr. Speaker, I rise today in support of H.R. 7757, the Kids Internet and Digital Safety Act, or the Kids Act. Children today are growing up in a digital world that looks dramatically different than it did just a generation ago. While technology has created tremendous opportunities to learn and to connect, it has also exposed young people to online predators, sexual exploitation, privacy violations, and increasingly sophisticated threats driven by artificial intelligence. Parents are doing everything they can to protect their children online, but should not have to navigate these challenges alone. This legislation includes two bipartisan bills that I have been honored to lead. The first is the Promoting a Safer Internet for Minors Act. I want to thank my co-lead and fellow Floridian, Darren Soto, for his support and partnership on this legislation. This bill recognizes that education is one of the strongest tools we have to protect children before they become victims. It directs the Federal Trade Commission to establish a nationwide public awareness campaign that equips parents, educators, and communities with practical, up-to-date guidance on helping children navigate the Internet safely and responsibly. The second is COPPA 2.0, which I am proud to lead along with Congressman Tim Walberg. When Congress enacted the Online Children's Privacy Protection Act nearly three decades ago, social media did not exist, and online platforms were not collecting massive amounts of personal information to build user profiles and deliver targeted advertising. This bill brings our privacy laws into the modern era by extending important protections to teenagers, limiting unnecessary data collection, prohibiting targeted advertising to children and to teens, creating clear expectations for tech platforms, and giving families greater control about their personal information. Together, these provisions reflect a simple principle. Protecting children online requires both empowering families with the information they need and ensuring that online platforms handle children's personal information responsibly. Technology will continue to evolve, and our laws must evolve with it. I am grateful to Chairman Guthrie, Subcommittee Chairman Bill Arrakis, and my colleagues on the committee for their partnership in advancing this legislation, and I urge all of my colleagues to support the Kids Act. Thank you, and I yield back.
1: Congresswoman Laurel Lee, Republican from Florida, on the House floor.
6: The gentleman from Kentucky reserves. The gentleman from New Jersey is recognized.
0: Thank you, Mr. Speaker. I'll yield 3 minutes now to another member of our committee, Dr. Shire from Washington State.
6: The gentlelady from Washington is recognized for 3 minutes.
10: Thank you, Mr. Speaker. Mr. Speaker, as a mom and a pediatrician and a member of Congress, I rise today to support the advancement of the Kids Act to take some serious steps to protect our kids and their data online and hold big tech accountable. The Kids Act includes my bill, the Kids Online Safety Act, which will ensure that social media companies provide protections and guardrails for kids online and are held accountable for the many harms they are causing to our kids, from sleeplessness to eating disorders to self-harm and even harm from others. Social media companies have gone largely unregulated for decades, all while they have become an omnipresent and bigger part of everyday life, including for kids. In my 20 years as a pediatrician, I have seen the rise of mental and behavioral health concerns for kids and teens coincide directly with the rise of screen time and social media. It is long past time to hold big tech and social media accountable. This package includes many useful tools for parents to keep their kids safe online, but parents can't do it alone. This package isn't perfect, and I want to see even more come out of negotiations with the Senate. That's why I'm continuing to call for a duty of care and language that goes further to hold social media companies accountable for the many harms that their platforms are causing, including serious mental health issues like anxiety, depression, addiction, eating disorders, and suicidality. But this package represents the first time in decades that we've had a chance in the House to take a step forward, to finally pass comprehensive legislation to protect our kids. And I strongly urge my colleagues to support it today so we can make it even stronger. Thank you. And I yield back.
1: Congresswoman Kim Schreier, Democrat from Washington State.
6: The gentleman from New Jersey reserves. The gentleman from Kentucky is recognized.
2: Thank you, Mr. Speaker. I would like to yield 5 minutes to my good friend from the state of Illinois who has worked really hard to have an important part of this package. And I will yield 5 minutes to my good friend, Ms. Miller, from Illinois.
6: The gentlelady from Illinois is recognized for 5 minutes.
1: Mary Miller, Republican.
11: Mr. Speaker, and thank you, Chairman Guthrie, for your important leadership. The statistics are alarming. The average age of a child's first exposure to pornography is just 12 years old, and nearly 80% of America's children between 12 and 17 have already been exposed to it. Not only has the sexual content become intentionally easier to access, but it has also become increasingly violent and abusive, normalizing sexual assault, physical violence, and non-consensual acts for young, impressionable minds. The consequences are devastating. Research has linked early exposure to pornography with anxiety, addiction, depression, low self-esteem, body image disorders, and an increased likelihood that minors will engage in risky and harmful sexual behavior. States across America have recognized this crisis. More than a dozen have declared children's exposure to pornography a public health crisis, and more than two dozen states have enacted age verification requirements for adult websites. Last year, the Supreme Court upheld Texas' age verification law. The court ruled that the burden placed on adults to verify one's age is incidental when the intent is to protect the innocence of the children. For that reason, I am grateful that Chairman Guthrie included SCREEN Act in this legislative package. Senator Mike Lee and I drafted this legislation to establish age verification requirements for adult websites, creating a minimum requirement that every state must meet while allowing flexibility to enact stronger protections for children. I am a strong supporter of the First Amendment, but constitutional law has long recognized that its protections do not extend to obscenity. Our laws already require age verification to purchase alcohol, tobacco, firearms, or to enter a casino. We recognize that some products and activities are simply inappropriate for children. Pornography should be no different. The SCREEN Act is one of the most consequential bills to protect children in the digital age. Today, we have an opportunity to make the Internet safer for the next generation, and I urge all my colleagues to support this legislation. Thank you again to Chairman Guthrie for including my bill in this package, and I yield back.
2: I reserve.
6: The gentleman from Kentucky reserves. The gentleman from New Jersey is recognized.
0: Thank you, Mr. Speaker. I now yield 4 minutes to another member of our committee who also happens to be the ranking member of our Energy Subcommittee and has been very much involved with this issue and the Kids Act from the very beginning, and that is Ms. Castor of Florida. 4 minutes.
6: The gentlelady is recognized for 4 minutes.
12: Thank you, Mr. Speaker, and I'd like to thank the ranking member for yielding the time. Members, this is a very important step forward to protect our kids online. I really arrived here more as a parent than a member of Congress, watching two daughters grow up at a time when the Internet and social media was evolving, and just understood from a very personal level what was happening. And then being here in Congress, listening to parents whose children had suffered online harms, whether that was suicide, cyberbullying, the evidence really is overwhelming now about the online risk and the physical and mental harm suffered by kids. Over 40% of kids under 12 are exposed to inappropriate material within their first month on social media. Cyberbullying, violent and graphic content, excessive screen time is linked to significantly higher rates of anxiety and depression among teens, with those spending 4 or more hours online daily, more than twice as likely to when you spend that much time, you're more than twice as likely to report symptoms of both. My colleagues on the Energy and Commerce Committee and I have spent a number of Congresses, working with advocacy groups and parents about the best way to combat the harms experienced by young people online. The underlying record is replete with evidence from psychologists, pediatricians, and teachers about the impact that big tech has on our kids. I've submitted their stories, reports, and research for the record as we update the Children's Online Privacy Protection Act, a law that is outdated, that now will cover teens and provide much greater safety and privacy for young people. I'd like to incorporate all of these stories and everything in the record by reference here today. This includes the testimonies, coalition letters, and advisory from the Surgeon General, all showing that compulsive social media use is harmful to the health of our kids. As digital threats evolve, so must our laws. The Bipartisan Kids Act before us today responds to these realities with strong, common-sense safeguards. This has been a long time coming, and I really want to thank Chairman Guthrie for bringing it in for a landing. My good friend, Chairman Gus Bilirakis, and I have worked on COSA. My ally on privacy, Representative Wahlberg, and now Representative Lee, who came on this Congress. Ranking Member Pallone, also Rep. Trahan, the professional staff who really listened to the parents. I know it's not the be-all, end-all, and they have my commitment to keep pressing for the strongest privacy protections and design code protections. I hope the Senate adopts a very strong bill. It's there. The ball is going to be in their court now after the House passes the Kids Act today. But this is an important step for kids and parents and families in America. How do we keep up with the technological innovations? How do we keep up with what big tech wants to do to monetize children's online time online? They deserve the protections here today. They deserve this strong step forward. And I again thank my colleagues and urge a strong yes vote and yield back my time.
1: Congresswoman Kathy Castor, Democrat from Florida.
6: He yields back. The gentleman from New Jersey reserves. The gentleman from Kentucky is recognized.
2: I reserve and have no further speaker, so prepare to close.
6: Is the gentleman from New Jersey prepared to close?
0: Yes.
6: The gentleman is recognized.
0: Thank you.
1: Mr. Chair. Democrat Frank Pallone.
0: Speaker, let me say, first of all, I just want everyone to understand that this Kids Act mandates safeguards, parental tools, and policies to keep kids safe across the Internet, from social media to video games to chatbots. Secondly, the bill adds data minimization language, and this is so important, to minimize the amount of data that can be collected. And this is to prevent excessive data collection for kids and teens, provides rights to delete, access, and correct data to teens and parents of children, and bans targeted advertising to kids and teens. And this bill reflects months of bipartisan negotiation between myself and Energy and Commerce Committee Chairman Guthrie, Mr. Bilirakis, Ms. Castor, to arrive at a package of bills that will provide meaningful baseline protections for kids online without stopping further progress in the states. We do not preempt the states from taking further action. And I strongly believe this bill provides a path to passage here in the House and also in the Senate. And I would ask members on a bipartisan basis to support the bill, and I yield back.
6: The gentleman from New Jersey yields back. The gentleman from Kentucky is recognized.
2: I yield myself the balance of my time.
6: The gentleman is recognized.
2: Thank you, Mr. Speaker. And I thank the ranking member for those data protections. That's been very important and big part of the negotiations and been the great advocate for that, and I really appreciate it.
1: Republican Congressman Brett Guthrie.
2: I mentioned Ms. Smale and Ms. Mallart when we first started. I should mention the staff and the hard work that countless hours meeting with different groups and members meeting with different groups and working hard on this as well, but the staff has as well. And when I first took the chairmanship very early in our chairmanship, my colleagues asked me to chair this committee, we sit down with a group of people and say, what are our priorities? And number one was this bill. Number one was this effort. Number one was this issue. And people talk a lot of times how many, so many young staffers we have on Capitol Hill. Well, they are, and they're also young parents. And I've seen from both sides of the aisle, so a couple of our staff members have different opinions on other issues, but sit down and put that all aside when it comes to their children, America's children. And so I really appreciate the hard, hard work. And I really encourage my colleagues to vote for this bill tonight. I really encourage my colleagues to vote for this bill tonight, because when we vote for this bill tonight, the House will put its imprint, and we have worked with the Senate, but the House will put its imprint to make sure that children are protected, parents are empowered, and big tech is held accountable. I yield back my time.
6: The gentleman from Kentucky yields back. The question is, will the House suspend the rules and pass the bill, H.R. 7757, as amended? Those in favor say aye.
13: Aye.
6: Those opposed, no. In the opinion of the chair, two-thirds being in the affirmative, for what purpose does the gentleman
2: Speaker,
6: from
2: I request
6: Kentucky,
2: the yeas and nays.
6: The gentleman from Kentucky requests the yeas and nays. All those in favor of taking this vote by the yeas and nays will rise and remain standing until counted. A sufficient number having risen, the yeas and nays are ordered pursuant to Clause 8 of Rule 20. Further proceedings on this question will be postponed.
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13: This measure on online safety for children did pass the House of Representatives. The final vote was 267 to 117.
1: Washington, D.C. Mayor Muriel Bowser, a Democrat, led a news conference at a D.C. Emergency Operations Center about security, safety, and logistics preparations for the 4th of July celebration on the National Mall. She was joined by representatives from the U.S. Secret Service, FBI, U.S. Park Police, D.C. Homeland Security and Emergency Management, D.C. 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
14: Good morning, everybody. I am Muriel Bowser. I am the mayor of Washington, D.C., and I want to welcome you all to our annual briefing on the district's preparations along with our federal partners' preparations for January 4th events in the nation's capital. This is, of course, a special year in that it is our semi-quincentennial, and there are more, larger, and just more events that go along with this year's events. And while it is always hot on July 4th, we will spend some time talking about the weather conditions that we anticipate and how to be best prepared for those. I am joined by members of my team, my public safety team, including the city administrator for the district, Kevin Donahue, the deputy mayor for public safety and justice, Lindsay Appiah, the chief of police for Washington, D.C., the Metropolitan Police Chief Jeff Carroll, as well as the director of the district's Department of Homeland Security, Clint Osborne, the fire chief for the District of Columbia, Chief John Jonnelly, as well as the OUC, the 911 call center director, Director Heather McGaffin. We are joined by our partners, including at DC Metro, our transit agency, General Manager Randy Clark, and federal partners, Chief of the U.S. Park Police, Scott Breck, the Assistant Director for the FBI, Director Cox, the General for the D.C. National Guard, General Leland Blanchard, and Special Agent Tara McLeese of the United States Secret Service. If I have missed anyone, I will be sure to get back to them before we close. We're going to talk a lot about what's happening downtown and on the wall, but I would like to remind everybody watching that we are Washington, D.C., a city, county, state of 700,000 people in incredible neighborhoods, and there will be wonderful local events happening as well. The 4th of July Capitol Hill Parade will proceed down Barracks Row. And the Palisades 4th of July parade will, of course, be happening in the Palisades. The Nationals will play this Saturday as well, I believe earlier than usual. And the Salute to America celebration, the Great American State Fair, will take place on the National Mall. World Cup competitions continue as well. And the National Park Service will conduct the National Fireworks on the Mall, and this year an additional location at Anacostia Park. I would like to remind everybody as well that our programming across D.C. continues. Kids continue to be in camp this week. Our Summer Youth Job Program starts today. Our free summer meals programs are open citywide as well, and our outdoor parks and pools will be open, and we will discuss their schedules for this upcoming week and weekend. With the addition of America 250 celebrations, Independence Day events on the Mall have been designated as a national special security event. Special Agent McLeese will talk more about that. For the public, that mostly means to expect extra security measures, and we are encouraging people to text DC 250 1-888-777 to get real-time updates about what is happening. So if you have driven through the downtown this week, you notice and that you should continue to plan ahead for road closures. If you are headed to the mall, and we encourage everybody to take advantage of the national fireworks and make sure you review the lengthy list of prohibited items. We have also posted that list at 250.dc.gov. And because there are so much going on, we want to ask you just to plan ahead about where you plan to spectate and watch the fireworks. And what I mean is don't just pull over in the side of the road. So plan on where you're going to be. And it will be also planned for this, as we are the fireworks organizers have informed us that they are going to be later than normal and they will last longer.
1: Mayor of Washington, D.C., Democrat Muriel Bowser.
14: The fireworks begin at nightfall, around 9 o'clock. This year, we expect that they won't begin until 11 p.m., and that they may last up to 45 minutes. Oh, you don't quote me, but they're going to be longer than in previous years, we are told. And so throughout the weekend, we strongly encourage everyone to use public transportation, use Metro wherever possible to make sure that you can have a quick and seamless ride. We continue to have a strong safety response throughout district neighborhoods. We know, and we will talk a little bit about what acceptable legal fireworks are. And we will have our GO teams out, as we have done in previous years. These are members of our public safety team, our safe passage teams, our violence interruptions teams. They're volunteers, ANC commissioners, neighbors who are going to be in neighborhoods to answer questions and to provide an opportunity for neighbors to talk directly to the government. And so I want to thank all of our teams who have been working really tirelessly for many, many months to support the semi-quincentennial activities, to support our traditional local neighborhood activities around July 4th. And we are counting on all of our residents, visitors, and friends to plan ahead, to follow directions, to stay safe, to drink responsibly, stay hydrated, and to be safe throughout these days. And so with that, I want to turn to Chief Carroll, who will be followed by Special Agent McLeese.
15: Thank you, Madam Mayor. This is an important week for our city with a number of exciting events happening, including the largest display of fireworks our city has ever seen. The Metropolitan Police Department will be working hard to ensure that every celebration, parade, and sporting event and gathering is safe for residents and visitors. Through the 4th of July holiday period, the Metropolitan Police Department will be fully activated. You'll see our officers across the district, in neighborhoods, downtown, and throughout all major activity areas. The Metropolitan Police Department is well prepared, and we remain committed to providing the level of service that our community expects every single day. We've been working closely with our state and local partners to support the highest level of safety and security for all planned events. This coordination is critical, and together we're taking every necessary step to ensure that the celebrations are both enjoyable and safe for everyone. As with any large-scale event, parking restrictions and road closures are necessary to provide the safest and most secure environment for residents and visitors. Large-scale closures will begin on July 3rd, and will remain in place until the fencing perimeter is broken down on July 5th. Additional closures will be put in place around the Barracks Road, Row, and Palisades parade routes early on July 4th. Those closures will end shortly after the parades conclude. For our boating community, MPD's Harbor Patrol will assist the United States Coast Guard with waterway restrictions on the Potomac River between the Key Bridge and a point just south of the 14th Street Bridge, beginning at 8 a.m. on Thursday and lasting through 8 a.m. on Sunday morning. The Anacostia River will be closed between the 11th Street Bridge and a point south of the Frederick Douglass Bridge on the evening of July 4th. A full list of closures and traffic impacts, as well as the maritime restrictions, are available on 250.dc.gov. And we strongly encourage everyone to plan ahead before traveling in and around the city. I also want to emphasize the importance of using public transportation if you're heading to the National Mall. It'll save you time, and it's the safest route as well as the most efficient. There are many events and people traveling throughout the city in the coming days. We encourage everyone to have patience, whether we're traveling by bus, car, or bike. We want all of our residents and visitors to enjoy a fun and safe 4th of July holiday period. And with that, I also want to remind everyone that illegal fireworks are very dangerous. Officers will respond to calls for service involving illegal fireworks activity, and we ask our community to keep neighborhoods safe by reporting any of these incidents. We also want everyone who calls DC home, as well as those who are visiting us this week, to enjoy a fun and safe holiday. Your cooperation and awareness help make that possible. 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If you attend an event or notice anything suspicious, please immediately contact us. 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And now, I'll turn it over to the United States Secret Service Special Agent in Charge, Tara McLeese.
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16: Chief, good morning. I'm Tara McLeese, the Special Agent in Charge of the United States Secret Service Washington Field Office. I'm joined today by Richard McCulley, the Chief of the Secret Service Police, and David Yaman, the Special Agent in Charge of our Dignitary Protective Division. Since being designated a national special security event, the United States Secret Service has led months of security planning for the Salute to America and Grand Fireworks Show celebration. This is the 8th national special security event in Washington in the last 2 years. There is no area in the country where law enforcement is better prepared and works closer together. Every agency represented here today, and many who aren't, play a pivotal role in a complex security plan. This plan will ensure the safety of our protectees and the tens of thousands of Americans who will be there to enjoy a momentous day in our history. Street closures and access points will be much different than previous 4th of July celebrations. There will be extensive road and pedestrian closures around the National Mall. Closures of the Potomac and Anacostia Rivers will be in place to ensure everyone's safety. These closures are necessary due to the scale of this year's fireworks show. Everyone coming to the viewing area on Washington Monument grounds will be subject to TSA-style magnetometer screening. We ask those planning to attend to enter the main screening area from east of the monument at Constitution Avenue and 14th Street Northwest and Independence Avenue and 14th Street Southwest. The screening area opens Saturday at 1 p.m. Attendees should review our prohibited items list. Only one clear bag, no larger than a gallon-sized Ziploc, or a small clutch purse will be allowed in the restricted area per person. There will be no storage for prohibited items near the screening area. While we are confident in our planning, we recognize that we are in a heightened threat environment. The Secret Service's protective intelligence apparatus remains in constant coordination with our partners, and we remain focused on advanced identification and interdiction of threats to this event. We learned of a plot targeting UFC Freedom 250 shortly after speaking to you in this room 3 weeks ago. Our teams worked around the clock with our partners at the FBI and agencies at the state and local levels across the country to identify those suspects and neutralize their ability to disrupt that event. This weekend, hundreds of federal agents and officers, including Secret Service specialized tactical units, counter-drone teams, National Guard members, and a variety of additional unseen resources will be used to disrupt any bad actor. On behalf of the men and women of the United States Secret Service, I want to extend our sincere thanks to this exceptionally talented public safety team. Together, we will ensure the successful execution of our security plan and celebrate the 250th birthday of our nation with our fellow Americans. I'll now turn it over to my friend and partner, Darren Cox, the Assistant Director in charge of the FBI Washington Field Office.
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17: Thank you, SAC McLeese. Good morning. I'm Darren Cox. I'm the Assistant Director in Charge of the FBI's Washington Field Office. As we prepare to celebrate the nation's 250th birthday on July 4th, the FBI and our federal and local partners have been preparing for months to ensure the Salute to America and the Grand Fireworks Show are safe for all who attend. The partnership you see represented here today are some of the partners that we rely on every single day. Through the FBI's Joint Terrorism Task Force, we plan, we train, and we coordinate consistently so that large-scale events like this we are ready for. For all national special security events like this one, the FBI's primary responsibilities include crisis response, assessing and disrupting potential terrorism threats, and leading the intelligence effort to support our law enforcement partners. In the lead up to July 4th and throughout the celebration, FBI intelligence analysts are reviewing and sharing information in real time. We evaluate every tip, every piece of intelligence, and work closely with our partners to respond and investigate all or any of these issues quickly and safely. At this time, we are not tracking any credible threats related to the July 4th event, but we always remain vigilant. We also ask the public to stay aware of their surroundings. If something doesn't look right, a suspicious bag, concerning behavior, or a drone, report it to law enforcement right away. Your eyes and instincts are important to keeping this event safe. I know drones have been mentioned, but I want to reiterate that all of Washington, D.C. is a no-drone zone. Flying a drone anywhere in the district or near any of the events or any of the Freedom 250 celebration is illegal and dangerous. Doing so can result in your drone being seized, you being arrested, and civil fines up to $100,000. The safest choice is very simple. Leave your drone at home. If you see a drone operating where it should not be, report it immediately. Call 911, report it to an on-site law enforcement officer, or you can call the FBI at 1-800-CALL-FBI. Our goal is very simple. For every resident and visitor to enjoy the celebration of America's 250th birthday, knowing that thousands of professionals have spent months preparing to keep them safe. Thank you, and now I'll turn it over to the Chief Scott Brecht from U.S. Park Police.
1: Darren Cox, FBI, Washington, D.C. Field Office Assistant Director in Charge. A news conference that also includes Washington, D.C. Mayor Muriel Bowser.
18: Good morning. The U.S. Park Police is supporting the U.S. Secret Service and our other law enforcement partners throughout the 4th of July celebrations. Visitors will see increased security from years past. In addition to security screening, there will be more pedestrian limitations. For example, pedestrians will not be permitted to cross the Memorial Bridge to ensure safety from the fireworks fallout zone. Attendees have already been screened and are attending the Great American State Fair are encouraged to remain there to watch the fireworks rather than attempting to enter into the primary zone on Washington Monument grounds. Leaving the fair access to view at another zone will require another security screening. But the main viewing area is expected to reach capacity, and re-entry may not be possible. For those looking for alternate viewing sites, George Washington Memorial Parkway offers an excellent vantage point. Remember, there's no parking along the roadway, though, along the parkway. The public is encouraged to take Metro and walk to these viewing areas. I would also like to take a quick mention of the fireworks display in Anacostia Park. The event is being offered by the National Park Service as a special add-on to the Freedom 250 celebration. There will be access control points and safety screening there as well. Some road closures were already announced and put in place, but by tomorrow the rest will be listed. These road closures will further affect pedestrian, bike, and vehicle on July 4th. Additional event information, such as prohibited items, is on the National Park Service website. We especially want to give residents in that area a heads up about the event, as these fireworks are large and the park is near these residential areas. And last, I'd like everybody to make sure that they come with a plan. Come into D.C. with a plan. Know how you're going to get to the sites. Know how you're going to get to where you're going to. Stay hydrated. take pictures of your children ahead of time just in case they become separated from you. It helps us in law enforcement to find them easier. I'd now like to introduce the DC HSEMA Director, Clint Osborne.
19: Good morning. I'm Clint Osborne, Director of the District of Columbia Homeland Security and Emergency Management Agency, or HSEMA. This year, July 4th, looks a little different in the district. You've heard a lot. As the nation comes together to celebrate America's 250th birthday, I'm not even going to try to say the semi-quina, but under Mayor Bowser's leadership, the district has spent months planning for this weekend alongside federal and regional partners, including those here today and key community organizations, our business improvement districts, and our neighborhood leaders. These partnerships are what makes the district safe, not just during these major events, but every single day. If you're going downtown for the fireworks, plan ahead. Be ready for an increased security presence, crowds, and road closures. I would say that if you're going downtown and you've done this before, don't assume you know what it's going to look like. Check our website. Make sure you're extra prepared. Make sure you don't bring items down that you can't take into any of the secured zones where you might go to watch the fireworks. You can visit 250.dc.gov for the full road closure list, bag size restrictions, and more. Just as importantly, we are tracking a multi-day heat wave expected from the 1st to the 4th of July. This has the potential to have triple-digit temperatures, which may break records this week. So it is imperative that you plan for yourself, your family, your loved ones as you go about your week, whether you're going downtown or you're going to be anywhere in the district this weekend enjoying the festivities. Drink lots of water, even if you don't feel thirsty. Take breaks in the shade or in the air conditioning, and check on your neighbors, loved ones, and pets. 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Both are free, and both will help you navigate the city safely. And as the mayor likes to say, pack your patience. Happy 250th, happy 4th, and with that, I'll pass it to friend and fellow transit lover, Randy Clark, general manager of WMATA.
20: I guess are we both the transit lovers? Right, okay, because I know the mayor is too. So hi, everyone. Randy Clark, WMATA general manager. Thanks, Mayor, for obviously having us and all of our partners for our ongoing preparedness work and mentioning that Metro is definitely the safe, most reliable way to enjoy not just the National Mall celebration, but quite frankly, all the celebrations this week. We take a lot of pride. Last week was the Pride Parade, UFC match at the White House, and obviously the upcoming IndyCar race. So Metro has been prepared for this weekend, for the whole summer. As soon as you're good, Paul. Yeah, the AI is listening to us all. Yeah.
21: It's the same message you're giving today.
20: Touche. Yeah. Thanks. We've done this before. So as I mentioned, Metro is definitely the safest, easiest way to get around, and we appreciate everyone that wants to use the service. We are very well staffed. All of our officers will be aboard. Interim Chief Bohm and his whole team is fully activated. We've done a lot of preparedness drills around that. Metro is designed for large crowds. We know what we're doing. It's something we take a lot of pride in. On July 4th is our Super Bowl every year, so we will be prepared. It will be different this year. Chances of Smithsonian being the biggest station are not likely. It's going to be spread. That spread is going to be both helpful and a change. So we really reiterate what everyone said. Bring your patience, plan, and prepare ahead. We think stations like Arlington National Cemetery is a good example. We'll probably be much busier than normal because of the viewing area. Foggy Bottom, Federal Triangle, At the same time, Smithsonian will be busy, Lafont Plaza busy, so please think about that. Download Metro Pulse. It is a great app to do real-time trip planning. Also, you can do customer service chat to get real-time information from our staff. A couple things to highlight. Fireworks are clearly going to be later, and I'll defer to others on the exact timing of that. But Metro, right now, we are open until 2 a.m. because it is a Saturday. We will make sure people safely get home. That's what we do. You can count on Metro to get in, and we'll definitely get you home. If it's before 5 p.m., I encourage people to use what we call Tap, Ride, and Go. You can pay with your credit and debit card. Just tap a card, tap your watch, tap your phone, get through the turnstiles very quickly. After 5 p.m., the board has announced we are going fare-free after 5 p.m. to really make sure people can not only enjoy the festivities all over the region as a community, but also make sure from a safety point of view we can get people going through. We'll be adding a lot of extra service as we do always on the 4th. Most of our system in the downtown core will have a train every 3 to 4 minutes. Our goal here is to have a lot of extra trains prepared, and we will move those, what we call gap trains, to make sure that we can move crowds expeditiously, especially after the event. We will have a lot of bus detours. There have already been a lot this summer. They're going to be here all summer. So we really ask people to go WMA.com/bus detours. They are pretty significant in our downtown core. And if you are on a bus that doesn't touch the downtown core, or your trip doesn't touch the downtown core, your bus still could be impacted. So please prepare and go look at that information. I guess, again, just reiterate, I really appreciate the mayor's leadership. We've done this a whole bunch of years together, is, you know, be patient. Right? We are all working really hard to make sure people can get safely around and enjoy it, but be patient and have a little fun when you're out there. So thank you.

0: fun when you're out there. So thank you.
1: Randy Clark, General Manager and CEO of WMATA, Washington Metropolitan Area Transit Authority.
2: Well, thank you. And Chief Donnelly, would you like to talk about fireworks and fireworks safety?
3: Hi, I'm John Donnelly, Chief of DC Fire and EMS, and what I'd like to say about fireworks safety is the best thing we can do in our community is leave these works to the professionals. I understand that we are selling fireworks at our stands. The general rule about what is legal in DC is it can't leave the ground, it can't go bang, and the flame or sparks that come out of it can't be over 10 feet high. So it is important that you understand that fireworks are safe. You may have used them many a times or seen them used and been close to them, but the next time you use them could be the dangerous time. We want everyone to have a safe and healthy 4th of July, and in my view, that means staying away from fireworks. We suffer tragedies in our community every year from the misuse of fireworks, whether it's fireworks that land on somebody's house or roof and starts a fire, to somebody suffering a life-altering injury or even death. So I can't emphasize enough, if you are observing unsafe use of fireworks or illegal fireworks, you can call 911. You can report fireworks activity that doesn't reach that threshold through 311 or our 311 portal. But it is important that you do that, and we will come out. Metropolitan Police, you've heard everybody talk about this. We're taking this seriously. We will be out. If you are doing fireworks, the only fireworks you should do are the ones you buy from the booths in the District of Columbia. The booths are all licensed, registered, and regularly inspected by our fire marshals. Thank you.
2: Okay, any questions?
1: Washington, D.C. Mayor Muriel Bowser.
2: Muriel.
4: Two quick questions. One, I know that somebody mentioned that you guys expect capacity to be reached at the mall for the fireworks. What is that number? And then can you guys talk about plans at all as far as emergency exits and how people might get out of some of that fencing if something were to happen?
2: I'll turn to the Secret Service.
5: Special Agent in Charge Yaman is really the expert when it comes to our ingress and egress points. So, Dave, if you want to take that question.
6: Sure.
5: Thank you.
6: I would just say ingress and egress points. Obviously, the magnetometers open at 1 o'clock. Feel free to come early to queue in lines. Probably the best start to the queue is at 12th Street on both Independence and Constitution. For breakout areas, essentially, if at the end of the night or, God forbid, with a weather emergency or anything else, there are agents and officers posted at all the gates to open them up to allow for free and easy escape or egress from that site if necessary.
4: And do you have the capacity number?
6: Capacity is about 150,000.
2: Other questions?
5: Yes.
2: Yep.
7: It's going to be very, very hot on Saturday, a high of 99 degrees, and there's a lot of restrictions on coolers, chairs, and containers that people can bring in. They normally hydrate themselves. How are you going to handle all of that possible EMS calls you're going to get for possible heat stroke or heat events, and how are you going to handle that EMS within that restricted zone?
3: So I think the beginning of this is the prevention piece. Everybody in the organizing events has worked from the beginning to make sure that there is hydration available inside the secure areas so people can be hydrated before they get there. They can maintain their hydration throughout it. If there's nothing else, that's the most important takeaway. In terms of medical response plans, there's a multi-tiered response system in place for all of these events. We're doing it today with the Great American State Fair and the FIFA matches, but there's first aid tents inside the zone. There's multi-agency response teams. There's extra ambulances in service. There's the gators that can move around. There's bicycle teams. But that's not all. We're also doing the same thing out in the community because, quite frankly, 4th of July is our busiest day of the year. So we have an impact. We've added resources in addition to the regular fire and EMS resources that are available throughout the city. So I feel like we're in really good shape as far as a response. We just need everybody to do their part, take their time, drink a lot of water, and be safe out there.
1: John Donnelly,

0: Washington, D.C. Fire and EMS Chief.
1: Good afternoon. Tom Fitzgerald from Channel 5. For Mr. Clark, several of you have all mentioned Metro. It seems to be the key to this thing working. The heat issues that Paul just brought up can affect trains as well, too. What are you expecting as far as capacity on Metro during these days, and what are you also doing as far as security on Metro as well?
2: Yeah, thanks for the question, Tom. So let's start with the security first. Intern Chief Boehm and his team are very much prepared. We actually, individuals in this room, we just did a big tabletop exercise on some very, you know, significant potential incidents. We are very well prepared. We do big events all the time. Our control center, we have over 30,000 cameras. We have special police officers to supplement. Our officers obviously appreciate the general, the National Guard. We have a lot of guardsmen that are in our stations as well. And, of course, outside of D.C., we have all of our other local partners. So from a security point of view, it's something we do every day. Last year was the lowest crime year in the history of Metro. So we know we are a very safe system, so we're focused on that. On a capacity point of view, we have a lot of capacity when we need it. Every one of our train sets will be set up and available. So we'll run normal high-level service, and then we'll have a lot of what we call gap trains ready to insert in from one of our yards or key locations like pocket tracks. We know how to move people after the 4th. The difference is this year is going to be spread differently, which, again, could be really beneficial for moving people that are normally used to queuing for a long time at a Smithsonian, but also could be challenging because we might be at a station down the line where a train is full, and we got to get more trains to that further part down the line. So we're going to kind of balance all that out.
0: When it comes WMATA General Manager Randy Clark.
2: Yeah, management, air conditioning is our priority every day. Trust me, we do not want tweets at us on a daily basis about hot trains and hot buses. We get very little of that. Our 7,000 series trains specifically, mostly we get complaints that they're too cold. So we expect to be great partners with everyone up here, where a lot of people are going to be using Metro to stay cool. Could be, you know, some of our law enforcement partners at stations during the day. But we really expect to run really good, safe, cool service for people.
1: If I could, do you know what you're expecting as far as riders, a number?
2: No, we don't. Like a good example, last week was our most days last week were our busiest days in 6 years since before the pandemic. Last Wednesday we unrailed, we did about 600,000. And Thursday I think it was 600,000, and Tuesday was like, I don't know, 595. So last year I think we did about 600 and something thousand for July 4th. We're prepared. The heat is obviously going to impact crowds, but it's also 250, which therefore you would think is a big event. So we are going to run as much service as possible to meet the demands. It's a full emergency operations center activation for us, all hands on deck. I personally go out and help load trains after the event. So we will be prepared. But as the mayor said, we need people to bring their patients, listen to directions of our staff or law enforcement partners, and we'll safely get you in and get you out where you're going. Thanks.
3: Other questions? Yes.
4: Hi, Rebecca with Channel 7. I have an on-topic for MPD and Secret Service and then an off-topic for you. On-topic, if we could talk about, I realize when it comes to safety and security preps, there's only so much you can announce to the public, but can you talk about, are there different hard and soft security measures in place to help keep the event safe?
5: I'll turn to Secret Service.
6: I'm not really sure what you mean by hard and soft. I can tell you that the magnetometers that the Secret Service are running are in the locations that I previously discussed that can be accessed by Constitution and Independence Avenue via 14th Street from the east. We have several zones of security that are in place for this national special security event, but I think your question is more where do the hard zones, meaning the magnetometer screening, start, and that's at Constitution in between Independence on 14th Street.
4: So will it be uniformed and ununiformed officers?
6: You will see uniformed officers from the Secret Service, from several of our partners. We are properly resourced and have uniforms from several different jurisdictions helping us with this event.
0: U.S. Secret Service Washington Field Office Special Agent in Charge Tara McLeese.
7: I'm jumping real quick. Obviously, the MPD Joint Operations Command Center and our real-time crime center will be activated for these events, so we'll have a view across the city, not only in the downtown area, but we'll also be able to monitor our cameras that we have across the neighborhoods as well if there's any sort of issues. So things like crowd flow, how the crowds are moving, crowd management overall, Additionally, this is a national special security event, so the difference between this July 4th and other July 4th is you'll see more concrete, more blocking vehicles, fencing, things that you don't see typically during a July 4th, or really we haven't seen in a July 4th since after 9/11, because this is a national special security event. When you go online to 250.dc.gov, you'll be able to see those vehicle restriction zones, the hard zones, and where pedestrians can move, so you have a better idea of how crowds will be able to move in that area.
0: D.C. Interim Police Chief Jeffrey Carroll.
8: Let me just see if there are any other questions on topic. Yep.
9: Derek Hawkins from Notice. You guys mentioned that Freedom 250, the organizers of the Salute to America, they have put out some of their own releases regarding security for the event. They've also, you mentioned the later start time that they've asked, which I know puts additional demands on all of your staffs and your agents. Is there a reason that Freedom 250 doesn't have a representative up here with you guys right now?
5: I'm not sure that we invited them to talk about security, but there's no other reason than that, I don't think.
0: D.C. Police Chief Muriel Bowser.
9: Mm-hmm. One follow-up. They mentioned last week that there was going to be an ID check at the security perimeter, but I think they've withdrawn that. Can you comment on that
5: Service.
9: At all?
6: There will be no ID check.
5: Anything else? Yes.
10: About the heat emergency, the response to that coming up, given the 100-degree air temps and, you know, obviously the real field temperatures. That kind of
5: sure. Thing. Could you just introduce yourself?
10: Oh, I'm Tracy.
5: Thank you.
10: Clint.
11: So we have two levels of heat emergency in the city. One starts around 95. The next is at 105. We'll be somewhere in the middle. So we're going to be doing is a couple of things. The first is intensive messaging to the community. Everything you're doing, everything all that you've been doing on the media side for the last couple of days is really, really essential, because at the end of the day, preparing for heat is really an individual and family activity, and people can do a lot to protect themselves and their families. That could be everything from staying hydrated, like Chief Donnelly talked about, to checking on friends, neighbors, pets, and others to make sure that they're getting at least in the shade, if not in air conditioning. Beyond that, when we get to this point where we're getting really close to high temperatures, we send out an internal alert to our city agency partners that deal with people experiencing homelessness. We are in the process, as we look out for this week, looking at what we're going to do each of the days to make sure that we're doing additional homeless outreach, expanding our homeless services to people, as well as places that people can go. And the other thing I would say is if you go to ready.dc.gov, you can see all of our facilities that serve as cooling centers. That's our rec centers, pools, libraries, and other locations. There are a ton of ways for people during the day and during the hottest part of the day to get into air conditioning in safe, secure spaces provided by DC Gov to cool off, to rest, to recuperate, to hydrate, and stay safe. And so that's what we'll be focused on for the next couple of days, and look out for messaging throughout the week.
0: Clint Osborne, Director of DC Homeland Security and Emergency Management.
12: Where's your hat?
11: The other thing I would flag is with the end of school, our pools are open, so you can go to DPR's website and you can find the pool daytime, the pool hours and days that they're open throughout the city. This is a great opportunity for our residents to get out and use our beautiful top-tier ranked parks and pools, spray parks as well throughout the city.
10: Yes.
13: Josh Meyer from USA Today. You've talked a lot about how this is a family event and so forth, and can you give us a sense of what's going to be happening before the 11 o'clock fireworks? I mean, if you know, like what the beyond what's been stated publicly, who's going to be speaking, how long, and also if it is a family event, what do you say to families about the fact that the fireworks won't start till 11 o'clock, and a lot of them
5: okay.
13: Probably have
5: to. Okay, so now you're asking programming questions, and that would be appropriate for the program organizers. So we're not really prepared to talk about the program here. I can tell you on Capitol Hill and at the Palisades, there will be a lot of marching bands, neighborhood groups, the traditional barbecues after that. So we, DC government is not providing the programming, and we're not really prepared to talk about the programming today. So let me say that the late start, and I want to emphasize the late start for our teams. We've been focused on it because it does mean that when people have generally watched the fireworks, gotten on Metro, and they're home by 11 o'clock, they're going to be starting at 11 o'clock. And so the thing to remember, especially with this heat, is that's a long, long day. So people have to really watch the heat, watch what they're drinking, and get home as soon as the fireworks are over. I'm expecting, and again, I would refer to the 250 folks, that families with small children are going to decide that the children should watch on TV. Or watch at a neighborhood event. Or if they're really brave, I'm not one of them that would track like an 8-year-old. Well, maybe I am. I won't say. Maybe I am that brave. I am, actually. Everybody just make the best plan for your family. The Anacostia display is totally new, and I'm asking people to pay attention. It sounds like Park Police will make their final closures then, because families who may be used to using all of the park for their family event, they should make plans for the parts of Anacostia Park that are going to be available. But again, that may put people closer to home when the fireworks conclude at 11. So there will be a different vantage point from there. But I'll get my team to make sure we're making fully available where the organizers have put the programming events for the day.
0: Washington, D.C. Mayor Muriel Bowser.
12: Beatrice Peterson, ABC News. This question is for Mayor Bowser or Brigadier General Leland Blanchard. There are going to be visitors coming to Washington who have never seen National Guard presence on the street. Can you just describe to people what it would look like? Is it going to be kind of what it's been the last couple of weeks? Are there going to be traffic, officers doing traffic, or is it just going to be just kind of standard?
5: Well, Beatrice, I'll say this. I've lived here most of my life, and I've never seen it look like this on the mall. Okay, but I've also never been alive for the 250th anniversary. So it is different, and I think everybody should expect it to look different. There are a lot of guard, and there are other law enforcement as well that are supporting the event. And there are a lot of our fire and EMS, DPW, MPD, Department of Health. Who else am I missing? A lot of our local personnel are supporting the federal officials on the mall, but are also deployed throughout the district. Yes.
12: And just one follow up. What time is Memorial Bridge supposed to reopen? Do we have an estimate?
5: We don't. The Park Police, I'm not sure. Is it right after?
14: The Memorial Bridge, we don't have an exact time on that. It'll be once roadways are opened up for the crowd leaving and everything else opened back up, but we don't have an exact time.
5: And Clint reminded me of something else that is very different, and that's the number of aircraft that we're going to see.
11: So we are seeing a lot of flyovers. This weekend on the 4th, we will see a series of flyovers in the afternoon. Many of you have probably already seen the closure announcements for DCA that allow those military aircraft to fly over. So we just want to remind everyone that this is expected, if not part of our normal 4th of July festivities. And you can keep up with that. We've been sending out alerts, but we are seeing a lot of additional flyovers. We want to make sure everybody in the community knows to expect those on the 4th of July.
5: Mark.
15: Thanks. Mark Seagrace, Channel 4. This is actually for Chief Donnelly. I wanted to go back to the evacuation plan. As Mayor Bowser said, we've never looked like this before. There's a lot of fencing up around the National Mall and a lot of, corralling of people. And I appreciate that if something goes sideways that they'll open those gates up. But it just looks like there's a lot more possible choke points than we've had, and fencing in places around the mall that used to be people in an emergency could pass through. So I'm just wondering what your concerns are should weather or something worse happen that would necessitate a mass evacuation down there given these hard perimeters that we're not used to seeing.
0: Question to John Donnelly, the chief of Washington, D.C. Fire and EMS.
16: Thanks, Mark. Thanks for the question. I think we have seen some of this before after 9/11. We had Dole Mall closed before, so it's not unprecedented. We've worked in this situation before. But the security plan is closely, you know, we all work together on that. Ultimately, it's the service. I don't know if they want to add anything when I'm done, but I think we've built in exits. We have those exits staffed. There is signboards that we can use to direct people in the event of an emergency what to do. So this is part of special events planning that we've been doing for a long time. We are well within all the parameters that we have and have used and within the FEMA recommendations for open events and things like that. So I think we're in pretty good shape here.
17: I appreciate it. Thank you.
8: I'll take a few more.
17: On topic?
8: Do you have an on topic?
17: Yes,
8: what is it?
18: Hi there, Ben Brash for CityCast. My question is, you all have done a good job explaining to us how it's going to be different, but if you could explain to me why this is different, what factors led to this being declared a national security event, if you could kind of, doesn't take much imagination, explain like I'm dumb, why you all decided to do this and what went into that. Thank you.
8: Why we decided to make it a national special security event, let me turn to the Secret Service.
19: Sure, I can just say for coordination, different 4th of July with the, you know, all the leaders that will be present with the event and all the cabinet members of Congress, things like that, out on the Mall during the 4th of July, it was determined that it rose to a higher level of security. So at that point, it was decided to make it a national special security event.
18: It was the VIPs, maybe not the, it was the VIPs that decided maybe not the amount of people showing up at the Mall. Is
19: correct.
18: That my understanding?
19: Yes, sir.
18: Thank you, sir.
19: Thanks.
17: Off topic.
8: The first off topic over here. Okay, but a few. A few.
4: Okay, yes. Thank you very much, Mayor. The President had some choice words for the presumptive next mayor, Ginny Sluis-George. I was wondering what advice you have for the next mayor about working with the Trump administration about dealing with any sort of verbal attacks.
8: Well, I think there's a general kind of rule of thumb with old mayors and new mayors. Old mayors, or almost old mayors, give advice when asked. Any other questions?
4: Has she asked for your advice?
8: Any other questions?
20: Hi, this is related. I'm Shamir Mohammed with Notice. This is related to the Freedom 250 events. Mayor Bowser, I was just wondering, has there been any feedback from Washingtonians or any residents of the DMV about any concerns about what some are seeing as a partisan tone to these events?
8: I mean, I will leave that to everyone to discuss. I think that there are a lot of different opinions about the celebrations. Some people remember very fondly the bicentennial celebrations, what happened. I was very young then, so I don't remember. I still am not as young as I used to be. But anyway, I don't remember the bicentennial well, but I have heard from a lot of people who remember that fondly. And I think what people will do is they will compare the experiences. We have had, we've been working with both groups who've been planning for the nation's 250th, and we hope that people, you know, find events that speak to them and that they can support and go out and celebrate the 250th. We especially want people, while they are in Washington, to support local restaurants, to see our neighborhoods. And the thing that I am hearing is that a lot of people who haven't been here before, they see the real D.C., and so that's a good thing. Yes, go ahead.
20: Follow up, and kind of piggybacking off my colleague's question, the President did have some choice words, too, about the idea of who could be the next mayor, and he had previously made threats to home rule. So have there been any concerns or feedback shared by residents about that either?
8: About what? Which part?
20: The part about home rule or any conversation about the district.
8: Well, I think over the course of time, there are lots of conversations and concerns about the district's autonomy and our approach to preserving autonomy. I am proud in my time as mayor. That's exactly what we have done. I have served with every iteration of
5: president and congressional leadership and have always put squarely our focus on our North Star, and that's making sure that the district controls its affairs. Yes.
1: Yeah. Update on the status of the investigation by U.S. Secret Service outside the White House last month?
7: Sure, Paul. So the investigation continues. We have not got the ballistics back from that case. So once the investigation is done on the MPD side, it will be presented to the United States Attorney's Office for criminal review. If it's determined that there's a declination issue, then it will go back to the United States Secret Service for their administrative review and investigation.
1: Who's doing the ballistics?
7: I believe the Secret Service is doing the ballistics.
1: All right. Question for the Park Police, sir. There was a chase a week ago Saturday, which a man was killed, and we got a notice from your PIO that you were reviewing your pursuit policy. Can you tell us where that is?
14: So the U.S. Park Police, we always review and, as needed, make adjustments to all of our policies. Just by nature, any good law enforcement agency will do that as needed, as operations dictate and as other things dictate. So U.S. Park Police are, as well as our other general orders and policies, that is one of the ones that we are taking a look at.
0: Park Police Chief Scott Brecht.
14: At this time, no.
21: Mark.
22: Yeah, on behalf of all the senior citizens, the bicentennial was awesome.
23: Make the notes that he said it, not us.
22: Yeah, the last time they made me, Chief Carroll made me feel old here, the last time we gathered. Mayor Bowser, we now know the value of the personal seat license agreement with the commanders. Vents DC has put a cap price tag of $975 million on the seat licensing agreement that you and the negotiation, along with the council, agreed to give to the commanders as part of the deal. So I have two parts to this. One, did you know that value of it when you negotiated away, and what do you say to residents who are hearing this number as, you know, almost $1 billion of what is a DC asset being given to the team?
5: Mark, and that was always part of the deal. That's not news.
22: Did you know the value of it at the time?
5: I don't think we knew the exact value until recently, but we knew the range of values, yes.
22: And so, I mean, it's nearly $1 billion that's going to offset, you know, a third of their investment. That's a DC asset.
5: No, it is going to go into the construction of the DC asset.
22: It offsets their $2.7 billion.
5: It was always anticipated as part of that investment.
22: And then what do you say to the people who want season tickets who are learning now? And I know we've known PSLs were coming, but this is going to be the first time any team in our market in this city will have a PSL that could be averaging anywhere from $15,000 to tens of thousands of dollars, pricing a lot of people out of being able to have season tickets.
5: Well, there's going to be a full range of ticket and price options. I think we always knew that. And I think the contemporary and the modern building of stadiums, all of them, this is a common financing tool, and it was one that was always anticipated.
22: Do you think the council, as they go to approve this $975 million cap, should do anything to adjust that or put any type of price controls? Or
5: the council also knew what the financing tools were when they approved it.
22: Middleton said this morning he didn't know the 975. Did you know it was going to be valued that high?
5: Like I just said, not even 2 minutes ago, I don't think anybody knew what the precise value was until recently. But if we look at the range and what we want to build there, it stands to reason. Yep. Any other questions? May I help you?
22: Hope so. Chief Carroll has passed the six-month deadline for confirmation. Chairman Mendelson was asked about this morning at his briefing, that technically that's in violation of the law, that he still be paid as chief of police after 6 months of not going through the confirmation process. Just what is your plan? Is it to keep him in this interim status through the end of your term and not put him up, or stay?
5: Well, Mark, I'm not going to talk about very specific personnel matters. I think I've made it very clear that we want to have the best of the best leading the Metropolitan Police Department. There will be a new mayor. New mayors prefer to make very critical appointments. There may be some appointments where we have gaps that we will advance in the next 6 months. But if we don't have gaps, those will be deferred to the next administration. Thank you.
0: Muro Bowser, Mayor of Washington, D.C., a Democrat, news conference at the District Emergency Operations Center, mostly on 4th of July security, safety, and logistics preparations. And she was joined by representatives from the U.S. Secret Service, the FBI, the U.S. Park Police, D.C. Homeland Security, and Emergency Management, D.C. Fire and EMS, plus WMATA, the Washington, D.C. Metropolitan Area Transit Authority. Now on C-SPAN Radio, President Donald Trump signs an executive order in the White House Oval Office related to the repair of automobiles, and then takes questions from reporters about Supreme Court decisions just handed down.
2: Well, thank you very much. We have a big ruling that we're just issuing now. It's I think it's very important. It's going to lower the price of your car. It's going to lower the price of fixing your car. Has to do with affordability, has to do with a lot of things. You know, oil prices are way down. We hit $69 today. It was higher than that prior to the denuclearization of Iran fight that we have, which we're doing very well. There'll be a meeting on that tomorrow in Doha. And they're going to Qatar. I think they've already left, or they're just about getting ready to leave. So we'll see how that goes. But we're doing very well on that front. But the meeting in Doha is going to be perhaps important, perhaps not. We're going to find out. But we're winning militarily. It's almost won militarily, I would say. And it's really very simple. It's the denuclearization of Iran. We don't want them to have a nuclear weapon, and they're not going to have a nuclear weapon. They've agreed to that, in all fairness. This is something that's very exciting to me. And if you bring the bill, and I'm going to let Lee explain exactly what it means, but it means a lot to people that own vehicles, cars in particular, but cars and anything else. It's going to save them a lot of money, and they're going to be able to do it themselves. Please.
3: Mr. President, this is a presidential memo to the Environmental Protection Agency, a presidential memo supporting the freedom to fix. Americans have the freedom to fix their vehicle. President Trump insists upon it.
0: EPA Administrator Lee Zeldin.
3: Going to be going after people who are fixing their own vehicle like past administrations have. Additionally, we've been concerned, President Trump has been concerned about aftermarket parts, cheap knockoff aftermarket parts coming into the United States, harming small businesses, harming Americans. This presidential memo puts an end to it. Also, the only third-party certification for these aftermarket parts is CARB in California, a process that's backlogged and faulty. So we're going to break that monopoly. And no longer will CARB be the only third-party certifier for these aftermarket parts. Again, President Trump is insisting on fixing it. This presidential memo does that. President Trump was calling me up on a Saturday night when this idea first came to his head. He says he wants to do a press conference right away to get this over the top. In February 2nd, we signed a right to repair for our farmers so they can repair their tractors and their non-road equipment. And this is covering everyone else.
2: I mean, think about it. It came to my attention because I noticed they were arresting people for fixing their car. They were arresting people for fixing it. That's not even believable. Anyway, so it's right to fix. And I think it's really common sense. If somebody wants to fix, some of these people are better mechanics than the mechanics in the shop. They're telling the mechanic in the shop how to fix their car or their truck. We signed the truck one a little while ago. So I'm going to sign this, and I'll be happy about it. We rule by common sense to a large extent. All right, Lee, good job. Thank you.
3: Thank you, sir.
2: Okay. Can you imagine that? They want to put you in jail if you fix your car. Thank you, ma'am. Do you have any questions?
6: Mr. President, do you make the Supreme Court ruling today in regards to the mail-in ballots, and what comes next for the SAVE Act after today's ruling?
2: Well, because of the mail-in ballot ruling, which was a little bit surprising, gives people more time to vote illegally, let's say. But the SAVE Act is even more important, and that's the right? You have to be a citizen of our country. Okay, you have to show you're a citizen of our country, called citizenship. Voter ID by photo, photo voter ID, and no mail-in ballots unless you're in the military, disabled, you're ill, or you're away, or even on a vacation. We're being very open about it. It's pretty easy. And we'll have honest elections. But the ruling, which a lot of people were waiting for, that was a ruling that was, I think it was very detrimental to honest elections. But it is what it is. Basically, they're keeping it a little bit the way it is now. They may have a little bit of a restriction on based on the wording.
9: About firing the parliamentarian.
2: And then you have the very important one, the Slaughter case, which we'll talk about if you ask that question. But the parliamentarian, what were you asking about?
9: Yeah, have you talked with Thune about...
2: I have. No, I can't imagine why you'd keep a woman that was put there by Harry Reid and Barack Hussein Obama. I cannot understand it. The leader has the right to fire the person at will and put somebody else there. That would be... Because we get so many negative rulings from her, the parliamentarian. She's been there for years, and she was put there by Harry Reid and Barack Hussein Obama. Harry Reid was a bad guy, and he was the leader, and he put her... And the speaker has the right to immediately fire her and put somebody else there. And it's not even believable that she's still there. She's obviously a good politician or something.
10: Mr. President, the question on the Slaughter case, the Supreme Court just affirmed your right to fire the heads of independent agencies. Should we expect more firings as a result of this ruling?
2: I don't think so. It gives me the right, and not me, it gives a president the right to do what the president should have the right to do. And it's very interesting. It's a big ruling. It's been going on for almost 100 years. They've been working on this, and you know that it comes down at my term is a very great honor, but it bestows additional powers, or maybe the same power, on the president. The president has the right to do this, and that has to do with a lot of agencies all throughout the system. So it's considered, you know, the biggest of the group, and I can understand that. This has been going on for almost 100 years. They've been waiting for this decision. Yes.
10: Thank you, Mr. President. You were posting about how important it is to get the Save America Act passed. Who do you see as the biggest hurdle to getting this across the finish line?
2: Well, it's held up in the Senate. And frankly, if you terminated the filibuster, you just need 50 votes, and we have 53. And then you have J.D. So the Democrats are going to terminate the filibuster. But if you did reconciliation, you could do it with 50 votes. I mean, the best would be to terminate the filibuster, but for some reason. But you have the same basic people. But even Rand Paul is in favor of the Save America Act, if you can believe it. Think of it. Rand Paul is strongly in favor. He's fighting for it. So that's good news. But you would have Lisa Murkowski always against things like this. Nobody knows why. I think I know why. But you have Lisa Murkowski. You have Susan Collins. You have Tillis is against, and he's not in office because of me, so he holds me, you know, because I wouldn't endorse him. I think you have Senator Cassidy against it, too.
10: I think he supports it this time.
2: And I think you have Mitch McConnell against it, too. Mitch McConnell,
10: who's
2: very disloyal to John Thune. You know, John Thune was a very good person for him. I mean, he was a very loyal person, and Mitch McConnell's against him almost all the time because he's angry, I guess, probably at me.
12: Mr. President,
0: in the White House Oval Office.
10: Mr. President, are there any you think you could change their minds?
2: Well, the Democrats should do it too. I mean, you'll probably get one Democrat who's, you know, a common sense Democrat, you know, who that is. And everybody should vote for this. This is the Save America Act. Voter ID with photo, ideally, but voter ID, proof of citizenship, and no mail-in ballots, which is, to my way of thinking, maybe the most important of all because it's so corrupt. But you have exceptions if you're away, exceptions for the military, they're deployed, exceptions, illness, disability, you have exceptions, strong exceptions. But the cheating on the ballots, the mail-in ballots, Jimmy Carter said it a long time ago, he said you can't have mail-in ballots. He headed up a committee with Scoop Jackson and others, all respected. And he actually, I think it was Jimmy Carter's finest moment, not doing president. But he headed up a committee, and he said he came out with a strong conclusion that if you do mail-in ballots, there's going to be cheating. France gave it up. We're the only country in the world that does this type of mail-in ballot. There's no other country in the world. You know why? They tried it, and it was totally dishonest. And it's really dishonest. So we shouldn't do mail-in ballots. So it's not too much to ask for voter ID, proof of citizenship, and no mail-in ballots. And you'll have honest elections.
11: What are your plans for the housing bill, Mr. President? Are you
2: I don't know. I think it's so unimportant by compared to the Save America Act. I think the Save America Act is exactly what it says. It's saving America from crooked elections. And the housing bill is a bill that can get approved. They worked on it long and hard. It's very bipartisan. That means the Democrats like it. I think it's probably more that way they're getting things that I wouldn't necessarily agree to. Nobody knows more than housing in the history of the presidency. Nobody did well like me in housing. I made a lot of money with housing. But when I look at that bill, it's a bill. But when I look at the Save America Act, it's about saving America. And I'd like to have the Save America Act added on. That's probably not going to happen because we have four Republican senators, maybe five, that just won't vote for it. It's crazy. Somebody ought to, Lisa Murkowski from Alaska. Nobody's done more for Alaska than me. She's Trump deranged. What can I tell you? But those four or five people that I mentioned should vote. How do you vote against Save America? How do you vote against it? How do you vote against voter identification or proof of citizenship? The only people that would vote against that are people that are going to cheat in an election. The Democrats need it because their policy is so bad. They want open borders. They want high taxes. They want terrible medical, anything medical. I'm the one that did favored nations. I'm reducing drug prices by 200%, 300%, 400%. Nobody even talks about it. The news doesn't talk about it. The Democrats are opposed to it. If they get into office, they'll put it back. Your drug prices are going to go up by 200%, 300%, 400%, 500%. You know that.
11: But will you sign that housing bill?
2: I have not. It hasn't been sent to me yet. It's coming, I understand. And then I'll make a difference. Here's what I would like to sign. Much more than a bill, that big deal. It's a yawn. Some people say it's wonderful. To me, compared to the Save America Act, just about everything is a big yawn.
12: And Mr. President, I'm on birthright citizenship.
13: Birthright citizenship is next. What are your thoughts? Birthright citizenship. What are your thoughts? And will you accept it if it rules against you?
2: Well, sir? I guess I have to accept. It's the Supreme Court, so I'll accept. I think it's very bad for our nation. We're the only nation that does it. No other nation does that birthright citizenship. No, not even close. Some did it. They ended it. It's tremendously destructive. It's extremely costly. I don't know. It's up to them. But in terms of for the good of the country, it would be great if they did they didn't allow it. It would be great. But I can't tell you. The Slaughter case was the big case today. That was really a big case because it gave strength to presidents and strength to the presidency, a very important case. It's been going on for almost 100 years, think of that, and this was the ruling that really topped everything by a lot today. Yeah.
12: Mr. President, Zohar Mamdani said in an interview this week that he was open to being the poster child for socialist candidates. Are you worried about more socialist candidates across the United States?
2: Well, I think it's a big threat to our nation, actually, because it's not socialism, it's really communism. They use the word social democrat because it sounds so nice, but it's really communism you're talking about. I think it's the biggest threat to our nation there is, maybe since our founding. That includes World War I, World War II, September 11th. It includes the Pearl Harbor attack. I think this is the biggest threat to our nation. People will smile when I say that, but the smart people are going to say, you know, he's probably right. It's basically introducing communism into the United States of America. There's never been anything so dangerous. Thank you very much, everybody.
12: Thank you, guys. Thank you all. Thank you so much. Thank you, guys.
0: Easy. President Donald Trump in the White House Oval Office. Fox News writes that he signed a presidential memo to make it easier for Americans to repair their own cars by protecting the right to fix vehicles and opening up more options for approving aftermarket parts. He also answered reporters' questions about Supreme Court decisions. Now, a news conference with the House Democratic leader, Hakeem Jeffries of New York.
15: Good afternoon, everyone.
24: Good afternoon.
15: 1 year ago, Republicans enacted the One Big Ugly Bill, which was the largest cut to Medicaid in American history, resulting in millions of people on the brink of losing their health care coverage. They ripped nutritional assistance away from hungry children, seniors, and veterans. And all of this was done to reward their billionaire donors with massive tax breaks. And in the process, skyrocketing both the deficit and the debt. In the Republican One Big Ugly Bill, which gutted Medicaid and enacted the largest cut to nutritional assistance in American history, $186 billion, they also provided tens of billions of dollars in a slush fund to unleash ICE brutality on law-abiding immigrant families and to brutalize and kill American citizens, including Alex Pretty and Renee Nicole Good. Yet Republicans have decided that they're going to spend this week celebrating themselves and patting themselves on the back for gutting Medicaid and nutritional assistance in order to unleash ICE brutality on the American people and give their billionaire donors massive tax breaks that they don't need and do not deserve. It's extraordinary to us, but it's entirely consistent with the approach that Donald Trump has undertaken, which is to make clear to the American people that the Republican worldview is that the affordability crisis is a hoax. They love inflation, and Republicans don't give a damn about the personal financial situation of the American people. So the stakes are very high for everyday Americans, and the path in front of us is very clear. Republicans have failed to drive down the high cost of living. In fact, costs haven't gone up in the United States of America. Costs have not gone down. They've gone up in the United States of America. And life has gotten worse for everyday Americans, working class Americans, and law-abiding, hard-working American families. So House Democrats are going to continue to stay the course and work on the issues that we believe matter to the American people, like driving down the high cost of living, fixing our broken healthcare system, and cleaning up corruption. Questions?
16: Good afternoon. Thank you. With the election, the prospective election of some of these Democratic socialists in your home city here, how do Democrats in swing districts, battleground districts, how do they inoculate themselves? How do they run compared to some of these messages that those folks on the left are going to run on?
15: Over the last 18 months, Democrats across the country have won every single meaningful election against Republicans. In places like Texas, Pennsylvania, Georgia, Florida, Louisiana, along with, of course, Virginia and New Jersey. We've won races up and down the ballot at all points in between across the country because Democrats are continuing to focus on the issues that matter, like fixing our broken healthcare system, lowering the high cost of living for everyday Americans, because this economy is suffocating people. They are drowning in the Trump economy. Can't thrive and can barely survive. And so as long as Democrats in the House, both our extraordinary frontline incumbents, as well as our red to blue candidates, continue to focus on the local issues that matter, anchored around the economy, the cost of living, and combating Trump Republican inflation, I remain confident, as we've done over the last 18 months, that Democrats will continue to win elections.
0: Congressman Akeem Jeffries, Democrat from New York, the minority leader.
4: Minority leader.
15: Yep, right there.
4: Thank you, Mr. Leader. Just piggyback on that, though, can you set expectations for tomorrow's races in Colorado, particularly CD1 with Diana DeGetzi? Do you believe she's capable of winning, and what does it say that her race is very close in terms of, you know, this challenge against incumbents by Democratic Socialists?
15: It's a close race, and we'll see what happens. Ultimately, it'll be in the hands of the people of Denver, but the reality is we have an unsettled electoral environment, which is going to be the case when Donald Trump is president. And he's out of control. The country, under his leadership, is falling apart as it relates to the economy and his extreme assault on the American way of life. And in an environment like that, there are going to be active primary races. In fact, we know that pretty much every cycle, there are active primaries, and a handful of incumbents actually are unable to retain their seats. And I think it's not a surprise that there are highly competitive primaries in deep blue parts of the country that are also unfolding this cycle. And so I think it'll be close, you know, tomorrow. It'll be in the hands of the voters. I think that Representative DeGette has had an extraordinary career in the United States House of Representatives, and she's forcefully making her case.
17: Yes, if you would, two questions on Supreme Court. One, if you could respond specifically to the decision on mail-in ballots. And then two, it was sort of a mixed bag of decisions, depending upon who you are and what you believe in. Does that give you more confidence in the court that it was a mixed bag as we anticipate more decisions coming? So two questions.
15: Well, in the narrowly concluded 5-4 decision, the Supreme Court did the right thing with respect to preserving each state's ability, consistent with the United States Constitution, to manage the electoral process relative to voting by mail. Voting by mail has never been a partisan issue until Donald Trump decided to peddle conspiracy theories related to his own failures to win back in 2020. And it's clear to me that because Donald Trump has been such a failure relative to his presidency, Donald Trump promised to lower costs on day one. Costs haven't gone down. Costs have gone up because of Trump policies like the tariffs that have increased costs on everyday Americans by thousands of dollars per year. Donald Trump promised to love and cherish Medicaid, and then as a result of the one big ugly bill, enacted the largest cut to Medicaid in American history. Donald Trump promised that he wasn't in office to start wars. He was in office to stop them. And then he turned around and got the country involved in a reckless and costly war of choice in Iran, which has increased gas prices on everyday Americans in ways that are causing real financial pain. He has zero track record of success, which is why Donald Trump has decided that they're going to try to cheat to win. And the Supreme Court dealt a big blow to Donald Trump's scheme to rig the midterm elections.
17: No, Mr. Leader. Part two on just the general sense of the Supreme Court and whether the mixed bag gives you any feeling that it's fair.
15: I believe that we need dramatic Supreme Court reform in terms of moving forward, and we'll cross that bridge when we get to it. At the same period of time, we'll evaluate Supreme Court decisions on a case-by-case basis, and hopefully we'll see the Supreme Court actually do the right thing and follow the Constitution in the next day or so and uphold birthright citizenship.
18: Mr. Leader, are you satisfied in the frequency in which the Trump administration is holding briefings in regards to Iran? As we know, Secretary Rubio is set to brief members at 4 p.m. Are you satisfied with the frequency and also the subject matter whenever they brief you?
15: We need an all-hands-on-deck classified briefing for the entirety of the House of Representatives and the entirety of the Senate. This is an incredibly significant matter related to Iran of war and peace. And the administration is taking a step in the right direction by holding the unclassified briefing today. But clearly, this matter, which has adversely impacted the national security interests of the American people and put Iran in a stronger position relative to the United States than they were in prior to the start of Donald Trump's reckless and costly war of choice in the Middle East, requires a full classified briefing for the entire House of Representatives. It's my hope that that will happen sooner rather than later.
0: Congressman Akeem Jeffries, Democrat from New York, the minority leader, holding a news conference on Capitol Hill.
17: You're kind of keeping in the topic of the Middle East. I know that there's been some discussions within the Dem caucus about aid to Israel. And I just kind of want to ask more broadly. I know we're dealing with this Massey amendment that may be coming up for a vote this week on stripping out of the State Department funding bill aid to Israel. Where do you stand and where do you believe the Democratic Party stands in terms of supporting Israel, one of the key allies to the United States in the Middle East?
15: Well, with respect to the state and foreign operations bill that may or may not be on the floor later on this week, we'll have a in-person discussion before the House Democratic Caucus tomorrow, continuing discussion that began yesterday virtually under the leadership of Rosa DeLauro. And then we'll have more to say about this particular bill and any amendments connected to it shortly thereafter. With respect to sort of the situation in the Middle East, my position has and remains the same. One, the United States should continue to support Israel's right to exist as a Jewish and democratic state. At the same period of time, we should strongly push for a Palestinian state that can live side by side in peace and prosperity with the state of Israel, and bring about the legitimate aspirations for self-determination and dignity for the Palestinian people. We need to find a robust pathway toward a just and lasting peace, because what we've seen over the last several years cannot ever happen again. And United States policy has consistently, through different administrations, until this one, been to try and actually achieve a safe and secure Israel and an independent Palestinian state side by side as part of our commitment to find and obtain a just and lasting peace in the Middle East.
7: A question on the other Supreme Court ruling related to independent agencies. What will this mean that, you know, Trump can now fire the heads of FTC and others as far as the ability to regulate bad business practices, pollution, and other issues that affect the public?
15: Yeah, the Supreme Court did the right thing with respect to the Federal Reserve Board and preserving the independence of that institution and making clear that Donald Trump does not have the ability to fire Lisa Cook, which was done by Bill Pulte, or inspired certainly by his egregious actions, which is why the notion that Bill Pulte should serve as the acting director of national intelligence is so out of bounds and out of control. And it's the reason why we've got challenges with respect to the reauthorization of surveillance authority. At the same period of time, the Constitution is pretty clear in creating a structure in this country of a separate and coequal branch of government, the Congress, the executive branch, and the judiciary. And the executive branch is not all powerful, and the framers were intentional about ensuring we didn't have a king-like figure serving as the President of the United States of America. And unfortunately, what we've seen from this Supreme Court, beginning with the Trump v. United States decision that gave Donald Trump blanket immunity to engage in the smash and grab illegal corrupt activity regularly coming out of the White House, is entirely inconsistent with the framework that we believe those who constructed the Constitution in this country thought was appropriate. And so the decision by the Supreme Court to give this person, Donald Trump, more power to continue to destroy America from within as a result of the extreme policies that Donald Trump continues to unleash on the American people is unfortunate.
1: Just to follow up on the earlier question, what is your personal position on the Massey Amendment?
15: I'll articulate my personal position in the aftermath of the caucus meeting tomorrow morning.
8: Mr. Leader, thank you.

0: caucus meeting tomorrow morning.
1: Mr. Leader, thank you. Two questions. One, quick. Have you spoken yet to Darylisa Avila Chevalier? Still doesn't roll off the tongue yet. And Claire Valdez, I know you had mentioned that you had already spoken to Brad Lambert.
0: Claire and I have communicated. I have not spoken to Darylisa yet.
1: And second question, if I may. Obviously, there are many state delegations, but probably New York is one of the closest ones, and you definitely rely on so many of your colleagues. They themselves are leaders in their own rights, ranking members, and even another more cultural coalitions, let's say. This is obviously a different ideological group that is coming in. I mean, how are you all as a delegation preparing for these newcomers, regardless of what happens, whether after the midterms, these are going to be your colleagues? How are those conversations going, and how are you planning on welcoming them in and teaching them about the ways of Congress?
0: Well, I think everyone's focused right now on actually making sure Kate Conley is elected, making sure that Tom Suozzi, as well as Josh and Laura, are reelected, and then doing what we can to help Rebecca Bennett over in New Jersey 7 defeat Tom Kaine, and taking back control of the House of Representatives, because at the end of the day, our ability to actually enact positive change for the people that we represent in New York City and in New York State is directly tied to our ability to take back control of the House, push back the extremism, begin the process of ending this national nightmare in America, and trying to continue our country's march toward a more perfect union in our 250th year. That's what everybody's been focused on. Now, the New York delegation has been very close-knit during the entire time that I've been here, and it's been an honor for me to serve with legends like Charlie Rangel, Nydia Velasquez, Jerry Nadler, and so many others, Nita Lowy. May her memory continue to be a blessing. And so many others, and I'm looking forward to being able to maintain that cohesiveness as a New York delegation. We expect that it'll be a total of 20 or 21 of us. There are 19 right now. Those numbers are going to grow in November, and the New York delegation will continue to be a force for good for the people of New York.
2: Congressman Hakeem Jeffries, Democrat from New York, Minority Leader.
3: There seems to be growing concern within the New York delegation that your endorsement doesn't hold the weight that it once did, that the mayors may perhaps carry more. Do you feel that's fair?
0: Who in the New York delegation has articulated that since you're referencing
3: growing concern? Those are conversations on background, so just as I would not...
0: So you don't have a name?
3: Well, I'm going to extend them the same courtesy that I would everybody else, but this question is about you.
0: Yeah, well, you asked me a question making reference to particular members, but then you didn't cite a member.
3: Right, because they're conversations on background. But what is your response to that?
0: I don't have a response to that, actually, because I think that it's, you know, something that has not come up in any of the conversations that we've had. Every single member of Congress has a responsibility, of course, to try to do the best that they can to make their case to voters. And I'm going to continue to support every single Democratic incumbent in the New York congressional delegation and beyond. And I'm proud of having done that with respect to Adriano Espaillat, who I've known for 20 years, and Dan Goldman, who I've served with for the last four.
4: Stick with New York. Obviously, we're waiting to see what's going to happen with the housing bill that was passed last week, but the mayor's rent freeze went through last week. It was approved last week. I'm wondering if you think, you told me last week that housing, addressing the housing crisis is an all hands on deck effort. Do you think that the mayor's hiring freeze in your city is something that will also help to address this crisis that you say is so acute in New York City?
0: Well, I think that one, hopefully now that Donald Trump has concluded his temper tantrum, it appears, although based on today's Supreme Court decision, unclear, you know, what actually is going to happen now in the next few days with respect to the bipartisan housing bill that was led by Maxine Waters and Elizabeth Warren to try to actually create a situation in this country.

0: country where we can build housing that the American people can afford. So that housing bill is a step in the right direction, but much more needs to be done. And in my conversations with the mayor, including most recently, you know, we both believe that this housing bill is helpful in terms of unlocking the ability for more affordable housing to be built in the city of New York and beyond. But clearly a lot more needs to be done in order to solve the affordability crisis in housing and in other areas like healthcare, gas, goods, groceries, utilities that have been crushing the American people.
1: What are your thoughts on the rent freeze in particular?
0: Well, listen, I've been a champion of rent-regulated housing since my time in the state legislature. The mayor has the prerogative to do it. I think that, listen, at the end of the day, we're not going to be able to regulate our way out of this issue that we confront. It'll provide relief temporarily to people who are suffocating with high rents in New York City. That's a positive step in the right direction. If we're going to actually more permanently solve the issue, I think we all recognize we got to build more housing.
1: Thank you.
2: On birthright citizenship, can you talk a little bit about what the implications and downstream effects would be for this pending decision and what the importance of having that in the Constitution is, both for immigrants, children of immigrants, but also for people who say my family has been here for generations?
0: Well, there's no circumstances where this Supreme Court, applying the law and being guided by the Constitution, should do anything other than affirm the birthright citizenship clause of the 14th Amendment to the United States Constitution, which goes all the way back to Reconstruction and the efforts to ensure that newly freed, enslaved Africans wouldn't have their citizenship questioned on the basis of their race. And from that moment forward, there's been no doubt about the constitutionality and ironclad nature of the birthright citizenship clause to the United States Constitution, and that should be affirmed. Thank you, everyone.
3: Thank you.
4: Congressman Akeem Jeffries, Democrat from New York, the minority leader, holding a news conference on Capitol Hill. The Senate Banking, Housing, and Urban Affairs Committee held a confirmation hearing for the president's nominee for chair of the White House Council of Economic Advisors on June 25th. The committee chair is Senator Tim Scott, Republican from South Carolina.
5: Good morning. We'll call this hearing to order. I want to begin by welcoming each of our nominees and thank you for your willingness to serve our remarkable country. Public service is obviously not easy. It takes sacrifice, patience, and commitment to the American people. The roles before us today will have a significant impact. They matter for families trying to make ends meet. They matter for taxpayers who deserve accountability. They matter for financial institutions serving their communities. And they matter for the strength of our economy. This hearing is about getting qualified leaders in place so President Trump's agenda can move forward and these agencies can focus on the people they are supposed to serve. The American people elected President Donald J. Trump to bring down costs, restore accountability, and put common sense back at the center of government. To do that, he needs his team in place. Agencies cannot operate at their best without steady, clear leadership, and people ready to serve. Dr. Phelan, your nomination to chair the Council of Economic Advisors comes at a very important time. Families in South Carolina and across the country are still focused on the same kitchen table questions. Can I afford my mortgage or my rent? Can I find a good paying job? Can my small business continue to grow? And will my children have better opportunities than I had? Those are not abstract economic questions. They are real life questions for families throughout South Carolina and our country. Economic leadership matters because policy choices affect costs, wages, investment, growth, and opportunity. I look forward to hearing how your decades of experience and sound judgment will help the president advance an agenda that strengthens the economy and makes life more affordable. Mr. Cruz, your nomination to the National Credit Union Administration also matters for everyday Americans. 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The NCUA needs a leader who understands safety and soundness, but also knows that unnecessary regulatory burdens can raise costs and limit access. 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And I look forward to hearing how you would support a safe, sound, and competitive credit union system that works for everyday Americans. Mr. Ledbetter, your nomination to serve as the Inspector General at the Department of HUD comes at a time when housing affordability is one of the greatest challenges facing our families. 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Families waiting for help deserve competence. 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Strong oversight helps make sure taxpayer dollars actually reach the families they were meant to help. I look forward to hearing about how, if confirmed, you would use your 30 years of experience in federal and military law enforcement to protect taxpayers and root out waste. 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Together, these nominees represent an opportunity to strengthen economic policy, expand access to affordable financial services, protect taxpayers, and restore trust in important public institutions. At the heart of this committee's work is a simple belief. Every family deserves a fair shot at building a better life. That requires qualified leaders, sound judgment, and a government focused on people, not politics. These nominees should be judged on their qualifications, experience, and commitment to serving the American people, not simply on who nominated them. I look forward to your testimony and to working with my colleagues to move qualified nominees forward. Senator Warren, now recognized for her opening statement.
4: Senator Tim Scott, Republican of South Carolina, chairs the Banking, Housing, and Urban Affairs Committee. Senator Elizabeth Warren, Democrat from Massachusetts, is the ranking member.
3: Thank you, Mr. Chairman. American families are facing an affordability crisis. They're being squeezed by rising costs, and this administration's response has been a 1-2 punch of indifference and gaslighting disguised as economic policy. Grocery prices just had their biggest hike in years. Gas prices are up 40% just since the start of the year. A third of American households report struggling to pay their utility bills, and more Americans are falling behind on their credit card debt. Meanwhile, President Trump is building his $600 million gilded ballroom, with half of it being paid for by American taxpayers. And when asked about the rising costs from his illegal war with Iran, Trump said, "I don't think about Americans' financial situation." Let that sink in. The man who started a war that's driven inflation to higher and higher levels and made families pay $43 billion more just on gasoline in the last 3 months, told Americans that their financial pain isn't even on his radar. But I guess we shouldn't be surprised. Trump has made clear that he is spending this presidency making himself and his buddies vastly richer and letting the American people pay the price. And when Congress actually did something to lower costs, Trump stood in the way. This week, the Senate and House passed our 21st Century Road to Housing Act with overwhelming bipartisan support, legislation that will help us build more housing, bring down costs, and for the first time ever, stop private equity from snapping up homes that families are trying to buy. We should have been here today celebrating its becoming law yesterday. Instead, President Trump refused to sign it. It is the latest example of a president who doesn't think about families, doesn't care about lowering costs, and in his own words, quote, loves the inflation. Today, this committee has another slate of President Trump's nominees, nominees who will be expected to defend, implement, and try to excuse Trump's willingness to turn his back on Americans' financial worries. Starting with Dr. Phelan, the nominee to chair the Council of Economic Advisers, which advises the president on economic policy. Earlier this week, we held a hearing on affordability. That's a word that President Trump last week dismissed as, quote, a fake word made up by the Democrats. As CEA chair, Dr. Phelan would be responsible for advising the president on every tool the White House has at its disposal to bring down costs. But to do that job, he must first be willing to tell the truth. Trump's chaotic tariffs and reckless war with Iran are driving up costs for American families. A CEO chair who won't say that plainly is not an economic advisor. He's just a mouthpiece. And if Mr. Phelan cannot be honest about the problem, then he will have no credible plan to fix it. Mr. Cruz has been nominated to chair the National Credit Union Administration. Credit unions need a stable and thoughtful regulator, especially as smaller financial institutions work to remain competitive in the face of AI and cryptocurrencies. Undermining the board's independence now, at this moment of transition, puts the members that credit unions serve at greater risk. And yet, when we met, Mr. Cruz was so beholden to Trump's lackeys that he was unwilling even to acknowledge the law or the merits of having a full bipartisan board at the NCUA to support its work. Mr. Ledbetter, you have been nominated to be the Inspector General at the Department of Housing and Urban Development. Now, I appreciate your stated commitment to Inspector General independence, but this administration has demonstrated a shocking willingness to browbeat and to fire IGs whose sin is that they follow the law. Independence on paper means nothing if it collapses under Trump's pressure. The acting HUD IG is already engaging in politically driven efforts to punish blue cities while failing to hold HUD accountable for illegally dismantling civil rights enforcement, and all this happens right in the middle of a housing crisis. This committee should not simply wave through nominees who will be on the front lines of implementing Trump's disastrous policies. Americans are paying higher and higher prices while they watch the Trump administration spend their tax dollars on gold leaf instead of lowering costs. Americans deserve nominees who won't just bow down to President Trump, but who stand up for working people in this country. Thank you, Mr. Chairman. I yield back.
4: Senator Elizabeth Warren, the ranking Democrat on the Banking Committee.
5: I will now swear in the nominees. Will you please stand and raise your right hand? Do you swear or affirm that the testimony that you're about to give is the truth, the whole truth, and nothing but the truth to help you, God?
6: I do.
5: Thank you. Do you agree to appear and testify before any duly constituted committee of the Senate? Thank you. You may sit down. Your written statement will be made part of the record in their entirety. Each of you will have 5 minutes to share with us your thoughts. We'll start with Dr. Phelan. You are now recognized.
7: Thank you, Senator Scott, for your very kind introduction. Ranking Member Warren, distinguished members of the committee, it is my great honor to be before you today as President Trump's nominee to be chairman of the Council of Economic Advisers. I consider myself privileged to have had the opportunity to meet many of you through this process and to receive your valuable input regarding this important position. The Council of Economic Advisors matters because the American economy matters. The economy isn't about numbers. It is people's lives. My promise to you is that if I am entrusted with this position, I won't allow the vital role of the Council to be poorly performed due to any lack of effort on my part. I thank President Trump for nominating me. But I also wish to thank my wonderful wife of 38 years, Liz, and our five children, Moira, Celia, Madeline, Joseph, and Lucy, now all outstanding adults who make us both very proud. Liz's love, support, and frankly, patience with me while raising our children has made whatever professional accomplishments I have had possible. My late father and mother would be respectively aged 99 and 96 today, and thus it would be unreasonable for me to regret that they did not live to experience this great honor with me. I nevertheless do regret it. They raised six baby boomers in a time of great societal upheaval, the youngest being me, and were very proud and frankly boastful about all of us. I owe them for the cherished and continuing support I get from my sister and my brothers. Looking back at my life so far, I can do nothing but wonder at my undeserved good fortune. At my undergraduate university, Duke, I had the great pleasure of the attention of fantastic professors who taught and mentored me while also annually seeing Michael Jordan, James Worthy, and Ralph Sampson regularly crush our hopes in basketball. In graduate school at Chicago, I not only met my wife, but also was taught by six Nobel Prize winners and was mentored by a man, Robert Townsend, now at MIT, who treated me better than I could ever repay forward to my own students. As a professor and researcher at the University of Wisconsin, Northwestern University, the Federal Reserve Bank of Minneapolis, and the University of Minnesota, I have been both colleague and friend to some of the greatest minds in economics. I can only hope and pretend some rubbed off on me. In reviewing your decision regarding my nomination, I owe you my approach to both the Council and the specific position of chairman. I see the role of the Council in any administration, Republican or Democratic, as being a voice of sober facts and analysis. Politics is not a bad word. It is essential to the governing of a free society. But there needs to be a place at the table, at least internally, for non-political analysis. In the creation of the Council, our lawmakers quite deliberately created the Council of Economic Advisors, not the Council of Economic Policymakers. It is imperative that the chair of the Council understands this. I do. Regarding the role of the chairman specifically, I see it as facilitating and coordinating such economic analysis within the CEA itself and working with those outside the CEA, members of the administration, agencies, departments, Congress, and the public, to advance our common goal of an economy which enables genuine human flourishing. I have not yet outlined my specific areas of interest and concern, my goals as an individual for economic policy. I have them. I care very much about financial stability. I care very much about generational issues, leaving, in the words of the preamble to the Constitution, our posterity a better country than the one we inherited ourselves. I care very much about making the economy one where every individual believes with justification that he or she is getting a fair shake. And I will work when appropriate to further these individual goals of mine. But these will not be my main focus because this position is not about me or my individual goals. My relentless focus will be that the Council of Economic Advisors accomplish its mission of helping the elected government of this great republic through its well-defined and appropriate role, using words from the legislation which created the Council, to develop and recommend to the President national economic policies to foster and promote free competitive enterprise, including small and large businesses, to avoid economic fluctuations or to diminish the effects thereof, and to maintain full employment, production, and purchasing power. Thank you, and I look forward to your questions.
4: Christopher Phelan, nominated for the chair of the White House Council of Economic Advisors before the Senate Banking Committee.
5: The floor is yours.
8: Chairman Scott, Ranking Member Warren, committee members, I am honored to have my nomination considered by you today. I would like to thank you and your staff for taking the time to meet with me and discuss my nomination. As a former Senate staff member, I understand how valuable your time is and how many competing demands there are in your schedules. I'm honored to be nominated to be a board member of the National Credit Union Administration by President Trump.
4: John Cruz.
8: Trust and support that the president has placed in me. I also appreciate the support I have received. I also appreciate the support I have received from Treasury Secretary Bessent and my many colleagues at the Treasury Department. Most importantly, I need to thank my family for their love and support, my amazing wife and kids, Jean, Jack, and Josie, as well as my mom and dad, Meg and Jack. My decade and a half of government service has focused almost exclusively on financial services. In that time, I have been fortunate enough to spend almost 10 years either working on the Banking Committee or working with members of the Banking Committee. Work on important bipartisan legislation like the Economic Growth, Regulatory Relief, and Consumer Protection Act, better known as S-2155, the Otto Warmbier Brink Act, and the CARES Act are highlights of my time working with the committee. I am proud of the bipartisan work I have been able to do throughout my government service, and my work on financial regulatory policy has left me with a deep appreciation for the importance of tailoring laws and regulations. If confirmed, I look forward to working with credit unions to ensure the safety and soundness of the credit union system, while also recognizing the uniqueness of their cooperative nature and their unique size. I'm lucky to have worked for an extraordinary group of bosses like Senator Toomey, Larry Kudlow, Majority Leader Scalise, and Secretary Bessent. I seek to emulate their dedication and diligence every day on the job. If confirmed, I will endeavor to lead NCUA as they might. That is, I will be thoughtful and steady in my leadership, and I will listen to stakeholders in the credit union movement and in the agency to ensure all views are heard as they execute the agency's strategic agenda. If confirmed, my primary focus at NCUA will always be safety and soundness and resilience of the credit union system. To that end, I have several policy priorities that I hope to pursue. First, NCUA must be efficient, effective, and risk-based in its supervision. The overwhelming majority of credit unions are quite small. They need and deserve a regulator that respects their limited resources. An efficient risk-based approach to supervision has the added benefit of allowing NCUA to deploy its limited resources to where they are needed most. Second, NCUA must be ready for technological innovation within the credit union system. The current NCUA chairman, Kyle Hauptmann, has prioritized technological innovation at NCUA and within the credit union system. I hope to build and expand on his work. Responsible advancements, such as stablecoins, AI or otherwise, improve member experiences and provide new pathways to reach the underserved. Finally, I hope to support de novo chartering of credit unions. I understand that it is incredibly challenging to create a new credit union or bank, but de novos are a priority for the administration and they're a priority for me. New credit unions are a sign of health within the credit union system, and they often reach new underserved communities. We need to do more to support new market entrants. When credit unions and their members are thriving, the American dream is thriving. In 2025, almost 28% of credit union lending was for auto loans. Another 57% of loans were for mortgages and real estate. A first car or a first home are quintessential milestones in the American dream. For many Americans, these milestones are possible because of their local credit union. If confirmed, I look forward to working with Congress, my counterparts in the administration, and with the staff at NCUA to support the safe and sound operation of a credit union system that delivers on its members' financial needs. Thank you again for considering my nomination. I look forward to answering your questions.
4: John Cruz, National Credit Union Administration board member nominee before the Senate Banking Committee.
5: Sir. Mr. Ledbetter, the floor is yours.
9: Chairman Scott, Ranking Member Warren, and distinguished members of the committee, thank you for the opportunity to appear before you today as you consider my nomination to serve as the Inspector General for the U.S. Department of Housing and Urban Development. I'm deeply honored by the trust placed in me by President Trump. I'm also honored to be here today with my wife, Reka, who has been steadfast in her support of me throughout my career and throughout this confirmation process. If confirmed, I look forward to working with this committee and all members of Congress to ensure robust, independent oversight of HUD and its program participants. I've served my country as a soldier and public servant for 36 years. More than 30 of those years have been dedicated to federal law enforcement across six presidential administrations from both political parties. In my career, I've never wavered from the foundational commitment to objectively apply facts and law, completely independent of political considerations. Should I be confirmed for this position, I commit to doing the same as Inspector General. The Inspector General community was my professional home for most of my law enforcement career, serving both as a special agent and as a leader with the Department of Defense Office of Inspector General. I directed complex, multi-jurisdictional investigations in partnership with nearly every major federal law enforcement agency and many other offices of Inspector General. I've personally conducted or supervised work returning more than $100 million to the federal government. Highlighting the breadth of my experience, I was honored to serve during my career on the FBI Joint Terrorism Task Force, a Homeland Security Investigations Task Force, and the International Contract Corruption Task Force in Baghdad, Iraq. My law enforcement career is not limited, however, to the Department of Defense Office of Inspector General. It started as a soldier and a special agent with the U.S. Army Criminal Investigation Division, a role I continued in the U.S. Army Reserve. I ultimately reached the rank of Chief Warrant Officer 5, the most senior rank available to a special agent in the U.S. Army. With several tours of active duty service, I gained significant executive experience by commanding the largest Army CID detachment in history and leading personnel that provided global security for the Secretary of Defense and other senior Pentagon officials. If confirmed by the U.S. Senate, I will bring decades of investigative and leadership experience to HUD and look forward to working with the professional staff of HUD OIG. I understand firsthand the importance of timely, thorough, objective, and independent oversight work that prevents and detects fraud, waste, and abuse, and protects whistleblowers, and promotes efficiency, effectiveness, and economy. Should I be confirmed, I'm committed to delivering this work and the unvarnished truth to the Secretary and Congress, ensuring that both are fully and currently informed. My career has equipped me with the investigative expertise, management acumen, and moral courage necessary to safeguard taxpayer dollars and the integrity of HUD's mission. I am honored by your consideration today. Thank you, and I look forward to your questions.
4: Jeffrey Ledbetter, nominated for Department of Housing and Urban Development Inspector General. The chair of the committee is Senator Tim Scott, Republican of South Carolina.
5: Thank you very much. I'll start our round of questions. We each get 5 minutes to ask questions, and then we'll try to stay as tight as possible. Dr. Phelan, one of the questions I have is about the correlation between the regulatory burdens that that a government places on the American people and the impact that has on inflation. My assumption is that under President Trump, we've seen relaxing of the regulatory burden, which ultimately is a good thing. And some have said that the cost of those burdens could be as high as $2,100 per family of four and regulatory costs passed down. Your thoughts on the correlation between the regulatory burden and inflation?
7: Thank you, Senator, and thank you for meeting me in your office. Regulatory burdens matter. The CEA, which I'd be honored to, if confirmed, has a crew of excellent PhD economists. They came out recently on simply the cost of the regulatory burden when it comes to housing can be as high as $100,000 per house. In general, what you need is an economy that creates new businesses, that creates new opportunities. And having to go through red tape is quantitatively a significant burden to doing so. And it can separate an economy like ours versus an economy in other countries. One of the things I like to say is the most innovative companies in the world, NVIDIA, SpaceX, Tesla, Apple, these are all American. That points to a severe advantage that the United States has. And it can be made better through deregulation, as this administration is doing.
5: I will say the much celebrated, at least by the members of the Senate, housing bill that we passed actually reinforces the notion that there is a way for us to impact positively affordability. And I believe it was Senator Rounds who has a bill on NEPA reform, and as a part of that, that NEPA reform could accelerate the path to building more houses faster without the hurdles, $100,000 hurdle that you just suggested. I think it's an important part of the equation, how we long-term have impact on the housing market. I'll ask you a second question. It relates to the time that you and I spent in my office. We talked a little bit about artificial intelligence, and you made a couple of comments that I thought was helpful. Let me preface it with this, though. The average person in our country is rightfully concerned about a technology they know so little about. We know about search engines. We know about two or three companies, but we have a lot to still learn about the impact, positive or negative, of artificial intelligence on this country. I think ultimately it can have a positive impact, but without any question, when you think about job disruption, electricity costs, impact on rural parts of our country, many Americans throughout South Carolina, where they're building a $9 billion data center in Charleston metropolitan area and another one in the upper part of the state, many Americans are very concerned about the initial impact from a job perspective, as well as some of the undue burdens that could be placed on them as opposed to the AI companies. Any thoughts on how we've seen the transformation in our economy over the last 100 years or so based on technology?
7: Thank you, Senator. Yes, I remember our conversation about that. And I believe what I said was whenever something comes up, I, as an academic, look back at history. And that the history of technological innovation, we used to have 80% of the people working on the farm in this country just to keep the rest of us from dying from caloric deprivation. Now it's about 1-2%. And that was due to productivity gains. There used to be entire job classifications associated with connecting a phone from one person to another. This ability, so AI I see as a very promising technology, but to me it falls within what we have seen before, and the technological improvements that we've seen before allow us to have the economy that we have.
5: Thank you. I will say to Senator Lummis, I no longer suffer from caloric deprivation. Appreciate the comment, though.
4: Senator Tim Scott, questioning Christopher Phelan, White House Council of Economic Advisors, chair nominee.
3: Thank you, Mr. Chairman. So, Dr. Phelan, if you are confirmed, your job would be to advise President Trump on economic policy. The Council of Economic Advisors is, quote, charged with offering the president objective economic advice, not political advice, objective economic advice.
4: Senator Elizabeth Warren.
3: Go through a few objective facts. Americans are spending more on everything from gas to groceries. Prices are rising faster than paychecks. And Trump's one big beautiful bill rips away health care coverage for 15 million people in order to pay for tax cuts for billionaires and giant corporations, and it adds $4.7 trillion to the national debt. And that is why we need someone who will tell the truth about the economy and not just say whatever it is the president wants them to say. So you have a PhD in economics from a very prestigious university. You've been a professor for nearly 30 years. You've taught thousands of students by this point. On paper, you look like someone who should be able to provide objective advice. So I have some questions, and quite frankly, I hope they are really easy questions for you. President Trump promised to bring prices down on, quote, day one. Is headline inflation higher today than it was in February 2025?
7: Thank you, Senator. Headline inflation now is certainly lower than it was during the Biden administration.
3: I'm sorry. Come on. Let's not play this game. You heard my question. President Trump was sworn in January 2025. under the promise he would lower costs on day one. The question I'm asking is inflation, headline inflation, today higher than it was in February 2025? It's a fact question.
7: Thank you, Senator. There's a reason economists tend to focus on core inflation, and that is because food and energy is quite volatile.
3: Okay, can
7: core
3: you
7: inflation
3: give me
7: is
3: the
7: lower
3: answer?
7: Than when President can Trump
3: you
7: took
3: give
7: office.
3: Me, we'll do core. Can you give me the answer on headline inflation? I don't want to know how fast you can dance. I want to know if you can answer simple, factual questions. That's all I'm looking for here.
7: Thank you, Ranking Member. I do not know exactly what the headline inflation was on January 20th,
3: 2.8%. So answer the question. Is headline inflation higher today than it was in February 2025?
7: Headline inflation now, the last one was year over year, 4.2%.
3: Okay, so is 4.2% higher than 2.8%?
7: Ranking Member, yes, it is.
3: Oh, wow. Was that so hard? You know, you're going to be the guy called on to give real facts. So let me try another one. Dr. Phelan, is annual inflation higher than wage growth today?
7: Thank you, Ranking Member. There has been, since President Trump took office, weekly inflation-adjusted earnings are higher now than they were the day President Trump took office.
3: The question I asked you is inflation higher than wage growth right now? In other words, even if families are getting raises on average, are they falling behind because of inflation?
7: Thank you, Ranking Member. I do think it's important to have an appropriate time frame when considering
3: now,
7: anything
3: like
7: this.
3: That's your time frame.
7: An appropriate time frame is when President Trump
3: the
7: took office.
3: The question is, I just want a fact.
7: Inflation-adjusted wages are lower than they are now.
3: Today, are families getting ahead or falling behind? You got one word to answer that. What's your word?
7: My word is at. Real wages are higher now. Real wages are higher now than they were at the beginning of Trump's administration.
3: You already told me inflation is 4.2%, right? What's the annual wage growth right now? It's just a fact.
7: Thank you, Senator. I do not have that in front of me right now.
3: It's 3.4%. So let's put this one together. Is 4.2 higher than 3.4?
7: I will repeat what I said, which is real wage growth in this administration is positive.
3: It is right now families are falling behind. And I got to say, I can keep this one up. Fact after fact, but you have now made clear what your position is. And that is you can't even do the basic facts. I didn't even get to the hard questions here about what this means. I just want to start with what the facts are. These are facts that come out of the Trump administration. They're there for anybody to see. And you can't bring yourself as the person who sits there and says, I want to be the head of the Council of Economic Advisors. Oh, I'm sorry, to give objective economic advice, and you can't even say, yeah, inflation is running higher than wages, right?
4: Senator Elizabeth Warren questioning Christopher Phelan.
10: Try to keep it on behalf of the chairman to
3: fair
10: 5 minutes.
3: Fair enough. I think this person has disqualified himself in 5 minutes.
10: And on behalf of the chairman, I'll call on myself next. Let me just follow up a little bit. Dr. Phelan, And I know we've been talking a little bit and the ranking member is talking point to point. I'm just curious. Most people, at least in South Dakota, care deeply about how much money they have to spend. A lot of what that depends on is not only how much they have in wage growth, they also talk about how much money they have after taxes.
4: Senator Mike Rounds, Republican.
10: Talk a little bit about the importance of the big picture in terms of what happens when you put into effect also the working families tax cut program, which Republicans have passed and is now in law, coming up on a one-year anniversary. We're talking about, at least in South Dakota, it looks like almost a $3,750 real cash reduction in taxes on a per-family basis. In fact, we're talking about almost $6,300 average for an American family in terms of additional money in their pocket along after you take into account the working families tax cuts reduction and what the federal government is taking from families. Isn't it true that really what most Americans, at least people in South Dakota, care about is how much money they've got to spend on daily expenses and so forth? Can you talk a little bit about that and how people feel about that and how economists look at that?
7: Thank you, Senator, and thank you for meeting me in your office. The Working Families Tax Cut Act I see as an incredibly important accomplishment of this body because it took away what would have been either the largest or one of the largest tax increases on almost everybody in the economy. The 2017 Tax Cut Act had major portions of it that would have expired. I saw both the expiration, the potential expiration of tax cuts on individuals, and many of the major reforms for how we tax corporations and so forth that were absolutely needed in 2017 as a sort of Damocles over the economy. We have seen a boom in investment. Consumer spending has been very strong. And part of that, which by the way is a way of households showing confidence in their future, all of this I saw as being made possible by not forcing through, or by inaction, having implemented one of the largest tax increases that we would see.
10: Yeah, I think we're really talking about, for most Americans, how much money they've got in their pocket to spend. And then you have to take into account not only their real wage increases, but then you also have to take into account the amount that we're not taking from them in terms of additional taxes. That gives them more money to spend. I'm just curious, you know, we've been talking a little bit, and I really appreciated our conversation when we talked about E15 and putting and talking about what the impact would be of a voluntary E15 nationwide availability of basically liquid fuels with 15% ethanol embedded in it on a voluntary basis and what the impact would be on gas prices. Once again, bringing gas prices down. But I noted this morning, you know, we've had during the time in which the president correctly went in and addressed the issue of a possible nuclear armed Iran, he did that because as commander-in-chief, that's his responsibility, and those are tough decisions to make. But during that same time, he also prepared the people, and he said, look, we're not going to be in it for long. But during that time period, oil prices went up. But I noted this morning that West Texas crude is down below $70 a gallon, and matter of fact, or $70 per barrel, 69 and some odd cents right now. Can you talk a little bit about the impact on inflation that that will have as we move forward, as we have a reduction in the price of a barrel of crude, and that it takes some time for that to come back into the economy? Can you share a little bit about how you look at that as an economist and what that does for prices for the average American?
7: Thank you, Senator. I did look at the price of West Texas Intermediate this morning. It is 9% below what it was when President Trump took office.
10: It's down 9%? Okay.
7: If I did my math correctly.
10: Okay.
7: On my phone. In general, June inflation, June isn't finished yet, but it's almost finished. If gas prices stay at they were, we'll have a significant impact on headline inflation for June. That's just the arithmetic.
10: It's still coming, but it's coming fairly quickly.
7: Under the assumption that gas prices stay where they are now for the next 7 days or
10: it'll
7: something
10: impact
7: like
10: it.
7: That.
10: And my time is expiring, but I did want to make just one. You mentioned the chairman had given me credit earlier for some changes in the NEPA regulations that are going to really make it less expensive, I believe, long term for housing. But I wanted to share it was a bipartisan effort with Senator Smith as well from Minnesota that we did this together. And I think that's something that will stand the test of time and will help to bring down the price of housing as well. But thank you. And Mr. Chairman, I'll yield back.
4: Senator Mike Reynolds, Republican from South Dakota, questioning Christopher Phelan, White House Council of Economic Advisors Chair nominee.
5: Senator Cortez Masto.
11: Yes, I will defer to my colleague, Senator.
5: Senator Reid?
11: Yes.
12: Okay. Thank you very much, Mr. Chairman.
4: Jack Reed, Democrat from Rhode Island.
12: Dr. Phelan, you mentioned the generational issues that we're facing. One of them is an incredible reconcentration of wealth in the 1% of Americans, something that was we saw in the Gilded Age, and we made progressive changes to fix that for working people. 32% of the total wealth is now controlled by 1% of the people. That is a new record, according to the Federal Reserve. And consumer spending is being driven by that group of people, unusually very expensive automobiles, houses, et cetera. Last year, President Trump added to their benefits with about a $250,000 per year tax cut for these people. You've been talking about a working tax cut of several thousand dollars, which has already been eclipsed by the tariffs and the war in Iran. How do we reorient our policy so that working Americans start to share in this wealth that's being generated and, frankly, captured by a very few people?
7: Thank you, Senator, and thank you for our conversation in your office. I enjoyed it immensely. Right now, I think America is the best place in the world to be a participant in the economy at any level. We've had, we are the envy of the world in terms of job growth, wage growth, standard of living growth.
12: Why is roughly 70% of the population so concerned about their economic future, about affordability, and a startling fact, a huge majority of people saying that they believe that their children will not enjoy the same kind of life that they did.
7: Thank you, Senator. In general, one of the reasons I mentioned earlier about consumption growth being very strong was economists tend to discount survey data because talk is, you know, people. I like to look at what people do versus what they say. When someone decides to spend, that is a vote with their own dollars that they believe that in their future. And spending, consumer spending has been quite strong.
12: As I said, most of that is being led by the wealthiest Americans. Most working Americans in my state and up in South Dakota across the country are struggling with very high gas prices, with very high grocery prices, with a sense of one paycheck to one paycheck. And the administration, I don't think, is responding effectively. Let me quickly change the subject. If you were asked as the chairman of the Council of Economic Advisers whether the president should veto the road bill, what would your advice be?
7: Thank you, Senator. I firmly believe that the most important word in the Council of Economic Advisers is the last one, advisers, and that I would advise on economic issues as mandated by the Jobs Act, which created the job that I'm being asked, being considered for by this body. I have no expertise on political questions. Like I said, I do not consider politics a big
12: your address, I want you to address this as an economic question. Would the benefits of this legislation be positive, contribute to more affordability for housing, which is one of our greatest challenges? This is just an economic issue.
7: If the president asked the council to produce a report on what would be the effect of this law, I would be happy to provide accurate numbers.
12: Thank you very much. You won't respond. I appreciate that. I don't want to feel that you gentlemen are completely ignored and neglected. First, Mr. Ledbetter, thank you for your service to the United States Army. I learned never to mess with a warrant officer, particularly a W-5. One thing I would like you to do is commit to enforcing the fact that many times HUD is not putting money out. They're delaying it deliberately, and I think with the political motivation, as Inspector General, I hope you would ensure that the money is distributed on time and to the proper target.
9: Well, good morning, sir. I just wanted to say thank you for taking the time to meet with me during this. And as we discussed in your office, I don't have the specifics on the program you mentioned. However, I do commit to reviewing any matters that you or your staff that may be of concern to you at any time. So if there's an issue out there that needs my attention and it's important to you, then I will commit to meeting with you and discussing it.
12: Mr. Cruz, welcome and good luck. Thank you.
4: Senator Jack Reed, Democrat from Rhode Island. The last witness who answered was Jeffrey Ledbetter, nominated for Housing and Urban Development Inspector General. This is the Senate Banking Committee.
5: Senator Reed, Senator Moreno, the floor is yours.
4: Bernie Moreno, Republican of Ohio.
8: No, Senator.
13: Oh, because there isn't one. So just want to make sure we got that on the record. In terms of inflation, Dr. Fan, what would be the effect on inflation and gas prices if Iran dropped a nuclear bomb in a European city?
7: Thank you, Senator Moreno, and thank you for meeting with me. That is the kind of question that I firmly believe that one of the main advantages of economists is the ability to put a number on something. That's not something that one does lightly. So if I were asked that question by your office, by anybody else's office, there's a great crew of PhD economists at the council, and I would ask you, how quickly do you need an answer?
13: Well, but somebody...
4: Christopher Phelan, nominated for White House Council of Economic Advisors Chair.
13: As a former car dealer, would say it would be extraordinarily high and catastrophic, and believe me, we wouldn't be talking about $4 a gallon gas. It would be basically a depression generating massive explosion to the without which is 80% inflation versus 18, but it would be extraordinarily bad, as they say in the movies, very, very, very bad, right?
7: I do believe that the effect would be.
13: Yeah, I'm not allowed to use different language than that because of my chairman. So I would just say it would be very bad. It would be very bad.
5: Thank you, sir.
13: You're welcome. So it's fair to say that it was pretty obvious that if the president took action against Iran to prevent them from having a nuclear weapon they would actually use, that you were going to see a spike in gas prices. But now that we've gotten a path to peace, that those gas prices have come down very, very quickly, that we're going to go back to where we were last year, which is dramatically lower inflation than we had under Biden. Is that accurate?
7: The price level at the end of the Biden administration was approximately 21% higher than the price level at the beginning of the Biden administration.
13: Where are we now?
7: We are inflation now on an annualized basis is significantly lower than that pace.
13: So about 5%, does that sound about right?
7: 5% more or less during the Biden administration.
13: No, during the Trump administration.
7: During the Trump administration, no, it's lower than that.
13: Lower than that. But so we have brought down the price. We had a big egg conversation the other day. Evidently, some people buy $9 eggs. But the good news is they were on sale at Wegmans for $1.49. Now, we're not allowed to promote businesses, so that is not a commercial for Wegmans. But $1.49 for a dozen eggs, pretty good deal. The massive stimulus that led to historical levels of fraud under the Biden administration, did that help lower inflation or raise inflation? Again, I'm asking for specific numbers, not a quiz, just generally speaking as an economist.
7: Generally, the rule for economics is that, and this is an oversimplification, is that inflation is caused by too much money chasing too few goods.
13: Point there for a second. So in a time during COVID where there was a supply shock also, where supply was way down because of these ridiculous rules about social distancing and everything else that was a total disaster, you had the supply shock and then stimulus. Would it have surprised you that we saw up to 9% inflation that destroyed working Americans? So flat wage growth and a 9% inflation. What does that do to a working family?
7: Thank you, Senator. I was not surprised. At the time.
13: You didn't have to get a PhD to figure that out, did you?
7: I did.
13: could have been so much easier. Okay, there's great community colleges in Ohio, or I went to the book. I went to the library. They have this great book. It's called Supply and Demand for Dummies. It's fantastic. So last one real quick, is regulations. If the government goes in and creates massive amounts of regulations to make it difficult for businesses to operate, does that make them be able to have lower prices or higher prices?
7: Thank you, Senator. I think that this is a good analogy. A good comparison is the United States versus Europe, which prides itself as being a leader in regulation. And if you look at what companies, you know, there's a reason why SpaceX, Apple, Microsoft, Amazon were all created in the United States. And in Europe, you have Louis Vuitton
13: companies
7: that were created in the 1800s.
13: So we're very happy that we have a dramatically lower regulatory environment. Real quick, Mr. Ledbetter, how much deposit flight has existed for credit unions as a result of stablecoins? I just want to make sure I got the right number. What massive amounts of billions of dollars have left credit unions as a result of stablecoins? I just want to write the number down.
9: Sir, I don't have that information.
13: So would it be zero? I just want to make sure it's zero. Okay. So no deposit flight. Thank you.
5: Ms. Cruz, I think.

0: deposit flight. Thank you. Ms. Cruz, I think he was talking to you, but the answer is still zero.
1: Oh, sorry about that.
2: Oh, absolutely. Senator, last year, the deposits grew at credit unions.
0: Yeah, great.
3: John Cruz, nominated for National Credit Union Administration Board Member. Jeffrey Ledbetter was nominated for HUD Inspector General.
0: Heard you incorrectly. What did you say?
2: Last year, the deposit base grew.
0: Grew? But stable coins were going to destroy the deposit base in America.
2: Senator, absolutely have heard concerns about that. I can speak to last year they did grow.
0: We'll allow that for the questions for the record. Thank you, sir. Senator CCM.
4: Thank you. I appreciate that. Thank you, Mr. Chairman. Thank you to the ranking member.
3: Democrat from Nevada.
4: The nominees, I appreciate all of you coming in to talk with me. Not at the same time, individually you did, but thank you. Welcome to your family members. Let me start with the topic of discussion that seems to be today, and rightfully so, is housing. I am concerned, as we have all seen and talked about, we have a bipartisan, bicameral housing bill that's going to make a difference for so many in the lives of Americans across the country, including in Nevada, and it was not signed yesterday. And people need housing. People need housing in this country. I can't stress that enough. It means so much to so many. It is more than just a roof over your head. So let me ask a couple of questions here, because I am concerned that in the president's budget, he eliminated federal funding for programs like HOME and the Housing Trust Fund. His administration, the OMB, refuses to disperse funds that Congress has already allocated. And yesterday, as we have seen, he refused to sign the bipartisan bicameral housing bill. So, if confirmed, let me ask you, Mr. Phelan, if confirmed to lead the president's economic advisors, Dr. Phelan, excuse me, would you recommend that he sign the housing bill, which paused this week?
5: Thank you, Senator, and thank you. I very much enjoyed our conversation. I do not believe it's appropriate for the chairman of the Council of Economic Advisors, which I would do if confirmed, to say, I recommend signing this or not signing that. I would not do that for any bill. What I would do is, if asked, provide advantages or disadvantages to this law being passed or not.
4: And what if you were asked about funding being appropriated for housing that is not being released? Would you weigh in on that?
5: Thank you, Senator. I would weigh in on the economic effects of releasing or not releasing. I would not make any.
4: And based on your analysis now and your background, do you think that housing is an issue in this country? Affordable housing?
5: Thank you, Senator. I believe that across every decade, across every country, housing is important, because in most places it is about 30% of one's expenditures. So yes, housing is important today, because housing is important always.
4: Thank you. Mr. Ledbetter, would you monitor and report to Congress any HUD leadership delays in dispersing congressionally appropriated funds to grantees?
6: Senator, thank you for the question, and thank you for your time in meeting with me during this process. Regarding that, I'm not specifically familiar with that policy. However, I would commit to reporting any violations that would fall under the IG by the agency.
4: If the agency fails to follow the law, you would report to Congress on that?
6: That is part of the role of the IG.
4: Thank you. I appreciate that. Dr. Phelan, tourism and travel and tourism are a trillion-dollar industry to the United States. What conversation are you going to have with the administration, if any, with respect to tourism and travel that actually has dipped under this administration because of his policies? We're seeing the impact clearly. Not only across the country, but in Nevada, where Las Vegas is, we're down 7.8%. This is the first time we actually have a deficit, nearly $14 billion deficit in travel trade since 2025, and it's because of this administration's policies, and their bad policies. How will you address that with him?
5: Thank you, Senator. I would essentially, if the council were asked what is the economic impact of any changes in tourism spending, I would either answer directly or help guide someone else at the council to give a quantitative answer to that question.
4: So let me ask you this. Do you think that an individual

0: is represented, their way of thinking is represented by the tweets that they have put out?
1: Thank you, Senator. I'm not sure exactly what the question is.
0: Sure. In other words, should we consider the tweets that you've put out and how you're going to manage the day-to-day operations of the office?
1: Thank you,
0: Senator.
1: Do
0: they reflect your positions or not?
1: I consider the role that I'm being nominated for.
0: Well, I guess my question to you is, should I discount your tweets or do I take in consideration what you have put out there and that you have personally said, and that's how you feel and how you will run this office, or those not, if that's not the case. Please tell me. Do you accept all the tweets that you've put out as how you feel and truly what you meant at the time?
1: My ex profile is a product of being a university professor for 36 years. The role of the chairman of the Council of Academic Advisors is different from that role.
0: And so your tweets have nothing to consider with respect to how you're going to run the office and what you feel day to day? And I know my time's running out, and I appreciate it. Mr. Chairman, thank you.
2: Senator Catherine Cortez Masto, Democrat from Nevada, questioning the nominee for the chair of the White House Council of Economic Advisors, Christopher Phelan.
3: All right, Senator Ricketts.
2: Pete Ricketts, Republican from Nebraska. This is C-SPAN Radio.
4: Thank you very much, Mr. Chairman. Okay, great. Dr. Phelan, Mr. Cruz, and Mr. Ledbetter, thank you for your willingness to serve. Communist China is the greatest threat to the American way of life. They've made it very clear that they will use every lever to expand their malign influence and undermine U.S. national security. Confronting this threat requires a comprehensive strategy that strengthens the safety of our financial system, secures critical assets, and closes loopholes that Communist China seeks to exploit. The Council of Economic Advisors exists to give the President rigorous economic analysis. That analysis should consistently put the Communist China threat front and center. The economic report of the President is the Council's signature product. Dr. Phelan, when confirmed, how will you specifically prioritize the economic tools at our disposal to confront the Communist China threat when advising the President?
1: Thank you, Senator. And again, thank you for meeting me. I greatly enjoyed our conversation. As I've said in previous answers, I tend to look at things in a very historical perspective. I like to point out that there are people that will identify cars based on a picture of a single little headlight. And they'll never say that's a 1942 Buick, because there are no 1942 Buicks. We were a manufacturing superpower in 1940, and when the war came, we became, every car factory became a tank factory or an airplane factory. It does worry me that China is a manufacturing powerhouse in a troubling way. And so this administration's policies to reshore manufacturing, which is showing up in the data, manufacturing is booming in this country, manufacturing output is booming in this country, investment in manufacturing is booming, is vital.
4: So how else are you going to help confront the threat to Communist China, though? So I agree with you, the manufacturing aspect is a big one. What are the other aspects that concern you about what Communist China is doing, and how will you advise the President on that?
1: Thank you, Senator. In general, I'd have to look at, there's a rivalry that encompasses many issues. As I've said, as a chair of the council, there is an entire crew of excellent PhD economists that have studied supply chains, that have studied pharmaceuticals, that have studied, many of minerals, many of the aspects that are in part the entire issue of strategic competition with China. My job would be to make sure that continues at a high level.
4: Great. Well, as I said, Communist China is our largest threat abroad. Our strength here at home is in our small towns, in our farms and ranches and on Main Street. In Nebraska, smaller local banks and credit unions are the backbone of our communities. They underwrite farm equipment, write the first mortgage that helps a young family own a home. But new charters have slowed to a trickle, and what little there is bypasses rural America. In 2025, the NCUA chartered just 3 new federal credit unions in all major metro areas. When small-town credit unions close its doors, there's rarely ever a new one forming to take its place. My Rural Depositories Revitalization Study Act directs the NCUA, the Fed, the OCC, and the FDIC to identify how we can help rural depositories grow, improve capital adequacy, and profitability. I want to thank Senator Warnock, who has partnered with me on this bill to serve rural America. Mr. Cruz, in your view, what are the primary drivers for the downward trends that we're seeing in new credit union formation, especially in rural communities?
5: Thank you for the question, Senator Ricketts, and thanks for taking the time to meet with me earlier this month. I agree it is a serious concern, the downward trend in community financial institutions, especially in rural America. And as I mentioned in my opening statement, it will be a priority of mine to find ways to support that de novo chartering of new credit unions. In my opinion, we've seen a downward trend for the last 2 decades. Some of that is competitive, but much of it is a regulatory response that has, in an effort to weed out too big to fail, has created another problem, which is too small to succeed. So at the top of my list when it comes to being an efficient and effective regulator is thinking through how we can tailor our regulations to support the success of our smallest institutions, and in particular, our rural institutions.
2: Great. John Cruz, nominated to be a board member of the National Credit Union Administration, testifying before the Senate Banking Committee.
4: Tom, thank you very much. I appreciate that, and I'm looking forward to working with you to hear what your ideas are to be able to help turn the Senate around. Thank you very much, Mr. Chairman.
3: Senator Smith, you're welcome.
6: Thank you, Mr. Chair and Ranking Member, and welcome everyone to the committee. Actually start with you. I appreciated my colleague, Senator Ricketts of Nebraska, asking about credit unions, which are really important in my home state as well. And so my question is this, just to start, do you think that the leadership board?
5: Thank you for the question, Senator Smith. I'm honored to be nominated to serve at the NCUA. If confirmed, I'll be lucky to go there. As I understand it, the current makeup of the board is the subject of litigation, and so I can't comment on that litigation except to say that I absolutely will respect the outcome of any court.
6: Doesn't the law sort of prescribe who should be on the board? It prescribes a 3-person board and, you know, politically balanced. I mean, that's not really a question of litigation. That's just a question of fact, isn't it?
5: Well, thank you, Senator. Yes, the law does prescribe the board makeup, but the current board makeup is the subject of litigation.
6: Yep. Well, okay, that's disappointing. I think that even though we may have partisan differences, we can at least agree that it is good to have these boards have the makeup that was described and was agreed to by Congress, and the kind of wholesale refusal of the administration to appoint Democrats as well as Republicans to these boards undermines the credibility of the boards. It undermines your credibility on the board if you're the only one there. I think that this is a place where there's sort of injecting politics into issues that actually shouldn't be political. And it should be something that should be pretty easy to answer. So I think I got your answer, though. Dr. Phelan, it's nice to see you again. Thank you for coming in to visit with me. I wanted to just we talked about a lot of stuff, including the state of the economy in Minnesota, and I wanted to pursue a bit more your views on tariffs and what impact they're having on rising prices in this country. So my question is pretty basic. How will you advise the president on tariffs and their impact on the economy?
1: Thank you, Senator. I very much enjoyed meeting with you in your office. One of the questions is, are tariffs causing inflation? I believe, an excellent study by, I was a researcher at the Minneapolis Fed for the last decades, at least, until recently, having been nominated. Two of my former colleagues there have done an excellent study of just, are the goods that we would expect to have go up in price because of tariffs going up? Things like automobiles, which are subject to tariffs, versus software, which are not. But they did that systematically across all goods, and what they found is it's simply not the case, that there's a good correlation between tariff-affected goods going up in price and what actually went up in price.
6: So is it your perspective that tariffs are not contributing to inflation?
1: Thank you, Senator. I do believe that tariffs generally cause prices of some goods to go up relative to other goods, but not the price level to go up as a whole. That is mostly, I believe, during this body 5 weeks ago, or maybe 7 weeks ago, Kevin Warsh said inflation's on us. That's a Fed thing.
6: So I was just actually looking at a Fed, some Fed data that showed that the tariffs implemented through November of 2025 raised the PCE by 3.1%. So that would argue that tariffs are contributing to price increases. And, you know, if you're a Minnesotan and prices are going up, the distinction between price, whether prices went up once or whether they're going up over and over and over again, is a meaningless distinction because you're paying more. And you're paying more because of this tax on imports. Would you agree, at least, that tariffs are having a negative impact on the farm economy in Minnesota, where lack of access to markets, skyrocketing costs for inputs have been a real drag on farm income?
1: Thank you, Senator. My general impression is that there is a robust academic discussion going on right now.
6: And you're an academic, so yes. Maybe you could tell me what you think about this discussion.
1: At this point, I think it's too early to tell
6: exactly
1: what the effects of tariffs are.
6: Well, I would, my time is up, but I would argue that Minnesotans would say it's too late because they have already experienced the impacts of these tariff increases in ways that are making it harder for them, particularly farmers. Thank you, Mr. Chair.
3: Yes, ma'am. Senator Britt.
7: Thank you, Mr. Chair. Thank you to all of you for being here, and congratulations on your nominations. Mr. Cruz, you've served in several roles, from Treasury to the Banking Committee to House Representatives to the White House. As financial services continue to evolve and credit unions are adopting new technologies to make sure that they're meeting their customers' needs, expanding their digital offerings and serving increasingly diverse communities in different places, how are you going to make sure that you keep them safe, make sure that you're giving them the most up-to-date technology that allows them to meet the needs in front of them, but that we're doing it in a way that it remains safe and sound and well-positioned for the future?
2: Senator Katie Britt, Republican from Alabama.
5: Senator, thank you for the question. I think you're absolutely right to highlight this issue. Consumers expect and need new and innovative financial services products, including new technology. When it comes to credit unions, many of them are uniquely small and have limited resources. And because of that, they often work together to access some of these services. From my perspective at NCUA, we need to support their efforts to adapt with the economy, mm-hmm. grow with the economy, and adapt with technological innovation. But absolutely, that is a risk factor. Cyber risk is a serious threat. At my current job, I think Treasury.
7: How do you balance that? How do you balance allowing them to modernize and encourage that innovation, but also maintain a strong supervision and protection there, particularly obviously shared insurance fund?
5: We need to have an open door, and we need to be engaging with them day in and day out to hear what they see their customers asking for and work with them to implement those products. I think just this month, under Chairman Hopman, the NCUA released a cyber threat report, and I would like to work and build on that work to continue to inform credit unions of where we see risk. But we really need to engage in an open process to understand what their consumers want and how we can make sure that they can provide it in a safe
7: and
5: way.
7: And look, I hope that you will balance and make sure you're taking a look at all of this, the cyber threat that is there, also the fraud that is happening in so many spaces that I don't think people are being vigilant enough in. So I encourage you to work diligently in all of those arenas to get consumers what they need, but also protect them in the process. Mr. Ledbetter, HUD administers billions of dollars in across housing assistance and community development, homelessness programs. I certainly believe in being able to help people get back on their feet and find their pathway to the American dream. What we have seen, though, has been a lot of bloat in certain areas with inefficiencies. Look, if you're confirmed as Inspector General, what would your priorities be for ensuring that these taxpayer dollars that people work really hard for are being used wisely and efficiently, that we are rooting out where there is waste, fraud, and abuse so that the people who do need help, we still have the resources to be able to do that?
8: Well, Senator, thank you for the question. As you know, I'm not there yet, but from my experience in the IG world, and I have read the semi-annual report to Congress on the areas that they're involved in right now, and I have met with the assistant inspector generals for both of the audit and evaluation programs. From what I can tell, obviously, they've got a lot of work over there, but they're making headway. If confirmed, I would look forward to first meeting with the professional staff at HUD and learning the people and the programs and continuing the good work that they've been doing. And then once I accomplish the first 90 to 180 days, if there's room for improvement, that those are the
7: will you commit to me where there is room for improvement, that you will follow that lead and get to the bottom of it? We need to help people. We need to do it in a way that's sustainable.
8: Absolutely, ma'am.
7: Thank you very much. And Mr. Phelan, before I'm finished, families across Alabama and our country, and I've heard a number of my colleagues talk to you about this, but, you know, continue to cite affordability as obviously one of the top concerns, whether that's housing or whether that's childcare or groceries or energy cost. What are the most important factors driving affordability challenges today, in your opinion, and what policies do you believe can expand economic opportunity for citizens and improve standard of living for people in the state of Alabama?
1: Thank you, Senator. I firmly believe that the best policy for affordability is a good job, and a good job with good wages and good benefits. And I would work towards making it for policies or advocate for policies or advise policies which make that most likely to happen.
7: Thank you. Thank you, Mr. Chair.
2: Senator Key Britt questioning Christopher Phelan, White House Council of Economic Advisors chair nominee, also testifying John Cruz, nominated to the National Credit Union Administration Board, and Jeffrey Ledbetter to be HUD Inspector General.
3: Ma'am, Senator Hagerty.
9: Thank you, Mr. Chair, and congratulations to all the nominees that are here today. Dr. Phelan, I'd like to start with you. If I think about the global economy and the unprecedented geopolitical stress that we see on the global economy, including the conflict with Iran, you look at the U.S. economy, and it's been remarkably resilient. As I think about it, domestic energy production continues to pick up. Capital investment in America grows, driven both by innovation and also the remarkable incentives for capital investment that were resident in the Working Families Tax Cut Act that we passed last year. As I see energy prices begin to come down, that seems to me to take some inflationary pressure off the economy. I'd like to get your perspective on how the U.S. economy looks, how it will be looking in the future, and am I right to be as optimistic as I am?
1: Thank you, Senator. Thank you for meeting me with you in your office. I am very optimistic about the American economy. You mentioned the word resilience. People have quantitatively looked at the size of the current oil shock that we had versus the reaction in market prices. And when I was a teenager, I drove people's cars to the gas station to wait in line. The shock that we got in 1979 was smaller. The resilience of the American economy, we are now an oil exporting nation due to our ability. We're simply, I believe we're now one of the top or the top oil producing nations in the world, and that was not true in the past. That is an amazing accomplishment, partially due to the fact that ushering in sensible regulation. So yes, part of that is we're seeing a boom in manufacturing. We're seeing a boom in exports. The kind of imports that we have are changing. We're no longer importing chiefly consumer goods. We're importing equipment for factories, which, again, I mentioned in my opening statement, what I really care about is leaving an economy that's better for our children than one that was left to us. Investment is the future. Consumption is now. And so that is what makes me optimistic, like it makes you optimistic.
9: Let's turn to homeownership for just a moment. If you think about it, the average age for a home buyer in the 1990s was 28 years old. Today, that's moved up to 40. Homeownership has become increasingly difficult for Americans. And I agree with the president. The number one issue for homeownership is, of course, interest rates, and that's dramatically impactful in terms of affordability of housing. But if I think about what we can do right here as legislators, I think we should be focusing on something else that we can address via Congress, we can address via legislation, and that is over-regulation. And I'd like to get your thoughts on the impact of the cost, the cumulative effect, if you will, of the fees, the mandates, the permitting timelines that get stretched too long, and all of these things that step into the increased cost, the regulatory cost of the housing supply and the constraints that it has in the housing supply here in America.
1: Thank you, Senator. This study happened before I showed up at the CEA. There is a CEA study that as much as $100,000 per house is due to unnecessary regulation.
9: I call that the bureaucrat tax.
1: Economists will find a way of modeling anything as a tax. But it is. And it's a big – one of the things that concerns me about this country, although I'm generally optimistic, is we've had productivity growth in industry after industry after industry, but the construction industry. Construction, we have not had productivity growth, either public construction or private construction such as housing. That is a concern.
9: The supply situation is something I think we can address. I've introduced the Freedom to Build Act here that puts in place a set of incentives that would motivate locales to step up permitting reform, innovation in that area, so that we can see the regulatory regime, if you will, to be much more streamlined and much more effective. And we will spend more time, I hope, on this committee focusing on that. Mr. Cruz, I'd just like to turn to you for a minute to say, for the benefit of the staff that are here, it's wonderful to see a former Senate staffer coming back to serve again. Credit unions play a vital role in my state and across the country, and I just want to commend you say that I appreciate the fact that you are here before us today, knowing that you serve as an inspiration to the many people sitting behind me here. Thank you, Mr. Chairman.
2: Senator Bill Hagerty, Republican from Tennessee.
3: Well said. That concludes the question and answer portion of this committee. I'd like to thank our witnesses for being with us today. For the senators, all follow-on questions for the record must be submitted by noon Wednesday, July 1st. Witnesses, please respond by 5 p.m. on Wednesday, July 8th to the written questions you receive in order to facilitate this committee promptly processing your nominations. With that, the hearing is adjourned.
2: Senator Tim Scott, Republican from South Carolina, chair of the Banking, Housing, and Urban Affairs Committee, closing out a hearing with three witnesses, three nominees, Christopher Phelan to be chair of the White House Council of Economic Advisors, John Cruz to be a board member of the National Credit Union Administration, and Jeffrey Ledbetter to be the Inspector General of the Department of Housing and Urban Development. The House of Representatives debated a bipartisan bill to set national standards for online safety for children. Congressman Brett Guthrie, Republican from Kentucky, chair of the Energy and Commerce Committee, begins.
10: This legislation is the most comprehensive, impactful children's online safety package Congress has considered. I want to thank Ranking Member Pallone for his partnership and leadership on this issue. Protecting children should not be a partisan issue, and I appreciate his commitment and us working together to find common ground to address the very real challenges facing families today. Before I continue, I want to recognize two parents who are with us in the gallery today. Deb Schmell, mother of Becca, and Maureen Mullark, mother of David. They have experienced every parent's worst nightmare, losing a child because of online harms. Thank you for your courage in sharing your stories and for turning unimaginable loss into tireless advocacy to help protect other children and families. Your presence here today reminds us of what is at stake, and your voices have helped shape this legislation. A key part of our approach was negotiating a package of impactful provisions. We worked hard to reach a workable compromise. The Kids Act incorporates 13 bipartisan member priorities from across the House to empower parents, protect children and teens' privacy, and hold big tech and online forums accountable. The bill requires platforms to protect kids by default, including limiting addictive and dangerous design features and risky messaging functions. It gives parents stronger tools to monitor and manage their children's online experiences, establishes safeguards for AI chatbots, creates new protections in online gaming environments, and requires age verification for pornography websites to ensure kids cannot access explicit content. The legislation also modernizes children's privacy protections by requiring parental consent before collecting information from children under 14 and extending important new privacy protections to teenagers under 18. At its core, this legislation sends a simple message. Children deserve safer online experience. Parents deserve a greater voice in their children's digital lives. And technology companies must be held accountable when they fail to protect young users. While no single bill will solve every challenge facing families online, this legislation represents a significant and long overdue step forward in establishing meaningful safeguards. It is an important milestone, not a finish line, in the effort to better protect children online and bad actors and hold them accountable. I urge my colleagues to support this bipartisan legislation, and I reserve the balance of my time.
2: Congressman Brett Guthrie.
11: Chair reminds members not to refer to persons in the gallery. Gentleman from New Jersey is recognized.
12: Thank you, Mr. Speaker. I yield myself such time as I may consume.
2: Democrat Frank Pallone, ranking member on the Energy and Commerce Committee.
12: Mr. Speaker, I rise today in strong support of the Kids Act, which is, as my chairman has mentioned, bipartisan legislation to protect kids online and rein in big tech. And I do want to thank our Chairman Guthrie for all his work on this. The internet, social media, and now artificial intelligence have profoundly changed how kids and teens connect with families and friends, how they learn about what's happening around them, and how they participate in an ever-changing online world. While there have been positive advancements, our kids are also suffering from big tech's chokehold on their attention and the relentless pursuit to keep them connected to their platforms. Big tech is using reckless practices to surveil our kids and teens, exploit vulnerabilities to turn a profit, and promote engagement regardless of the consequences. And for too long, big tech has had a free pass while kids and teens face real harm online, including predatory design features, dangerous AI chatbots, and data brokers profiting off their personal information. And we simply can't allow this to continue. It's long past time for Congress to step in and pass legislation that protects our kids and teens and reins in big tech. Now, the Bipartisan Kids Act does just that. It's a comprehensive bill that addresses a problem everyone in Congress cares deeply about, and that's keeping kids and teens safe online. The Kids Act mandates safeguards, parental tools, and policy across video games, social media platforms, including social gaming platforms like Roblox and chatbots. Platforms are required to limit addictive design features, restrict sharing minors' geolocation data, turn off personalized recommendation systems that drive user engagement, and a lot more. And the Kids Act also changes the business incentives driving big tech's desire to keep kids on their platforms by protecting minors' data and expanding these critical privacy protections from the current age of 12 to teens up to the age of 17. The bill also bans targeted advertising to kids and teens and ensures that websites can only collect and retain limited kids' data that is necessary to provide a product or service. It also requires data brokers that sell minors' data to register with the Federal Trade Commission and pay an annual fee bringing transparency to a secretive process and a crucial first step towards ending the practice of data brokers selling kids' data. And, Mr. Speaker, I can't express enough gratitude to all of the parents who have shared their stories and fought for Congress to come together and take action to save other parents from ever experiencing what they went through. I know there are parents who would like Congress to go even further than the Kids Act, and I want to be clear. The Kids Act is a floor, not a ceiling. The preemption language in the Kids Act was written with the explicit intent of ensuring that states have the authority to pass and enforce stronger state laws, including those with the duty of care. It's also intended to ensure that ongoing lawsuits against social media companies, chatbots providers, and social gaming companies brought by state attorneys general and attorneys on behalf of parents and kids can continue, including those based on a duty of care and consumer protection laws. So I'm proud to lead this legislation alongside Chairman Guthrie. For many months now, the Energy and Commerce Committee has been working on legislative solutions to protect our kids and teens online, and this comprehensive bipartisan bill is a result of those ongoing negotiations. This is an example of how the Energy and Commerce Committee works its best. I am also grateful for the tireless work of Representative Castor, a senior committee member who has been a steadfast champion of the strongest possible protection for kids online. So I urge my colleagues to vote yes on the Kids Act to make the Internet a safer place for our kids and teens, and I reserve the balance of my time, Mr. Speaker.
2: Congressman Frank Pallone.
10: Thank you, Mr. Speaker. I will yield 4 minutes to the author of this legislation who's worked tirelessly on this legislation, who's the chairman of the subcommittee for was responsible for this piece of legislation, my good friend from Florida, Mr. Bilirakis.
13: Thank you, Mr. Florida.
2: Republican Gus Bilirakis.
14: Thank you. Thank you, Mr. Speaker. I rise today to speak in strong support of H.R. 7757, the Kids Internet and Digital Safety Act, or the Kids Act. This package will finally give parents real tools to protect their kids online. A key provision in the Kids Act is my Kids Online Safety Act, or COSA. I've been working on COSA, Mr. Speaker, for 3 years, and I'm proud to see it finally reach the House floor. The need for action has never been clearer. Nearly half of American teenagers say they are online almost constantly. About half spend 4 or more hours a day on screens for leisure, and 95% have a smartphone in their pocket, placing them in a digital environment that too often prioritizes engagement and profit over safety. Big tech platforms are not neutral. Their algorithms are designed to maximize attention, not protect kids. Kids are pushed toward harmful content, Mr. Speaker, harmful content, targeted by predatory actors and funneled into design features built to keep them scrolling longer. Families across the country have paid the price, Mr. Speaker, from exploitation and harassment to content content that fuels anxiety, depression, eating disorders, and self-harm, unfortunately. That's why this bill and COSA in particular are so very important. It establishes clear targeted obligations for large online platforms to take steps to prevent and mitigate specific harms to minors. It focuses on addressing documented risks such as sexual exploitation, drug and alcohol abuse, eating disorders, and self-harm content that can be amplified through algorithmic recommendation systems and engagement-driven design. COSA requires platforms to put in place concrete safeguards, limiting harmful design features, improving transparency around how systems impact children, and giving parents strong tools to understand and manage their children's online experiences. It also ensures big tech is held accountable for their decisions through FTC enforcement and state attorneys generals. Mr. Speaker, I want to thank the chairman of the full committee and the staff, the excellent staff. We never gave up. We persevered, and we have a good product thanks to them. And I want to thank the ranking member as well, Pallone and Ms. Castor, for working with me on this piece of legislation. Again, the chairman gives me credit, but he is responsible as well. But again, the goal is to protect the kids, and I appreciate all the input from the parents over the years. So let's get this across the finish line and protect our children. And I'll yell back. Thank you.
2: Congressman Gus Bill Arrakis, Republican from Florida, on the House floor.
12: General Reserves. Mr. Speaker, I yield 3 minutes now to a member of our committee, the gentlewoman from Virginia, Ms. McClellan.
11: General, ladies recognized.
13: Thank you, Mr. Speaker. I rise today in support of H.R. 7757, the Bipartisan Kids Internet and Digital Safety Act, or the KIDS Act. As a member of Gen X, who is a mom to a Gen Z teen and a Gen Alpha tween, I struggle every day to find the balance between giving our kids the freedom they need to develop and grow and keeping them safe. And I see every day that the digital world kids face today is unlike anything previous generations have faced before. Every day, innovators launch new technologies, applications, and online platforms that create incredible opportunities for learning, creativity, and connection. But those same innovations also create new opportunities for those who would do our kids harm, new risks from invasive data collection to cyberbullying to online exploitation and harmful content. And it is much harder for parents or other trusted adults today to protect kids from these harms that they often don't see in an ecosystem they often don't understand. It's past time for Congress to act before more children are put at risk. We're probably 20 years too late. We can't wait anymore. The KIDS Act closes critical gaps in federal law by strengthening privacy protections for children and teens, banning targeted advertising to minors, limiting unnecessary data collection, giving parents and teens greater control over personal information, and increasing transparency for data brokers, and requiring online platforms to implement stronger default safety tools that reduce harmful interactions. And notably, it preserves every state's ability to go even further. And while this package does not include everything that we'd like to see, we cannot let the perfect become the enemy of the good. And this bill is a critical first step. Our children deserve to enjoy the benefits of technology without sacrificing their privacy, their safety, or their mental health. And I want to thank Ranking Member Pallone and Chairman Guthrie for bringing Democrats and Republicans on the committee together to produce this significant bipartisan legislation at a time when most people believe bipartisanship is dead. Thank you, and I yield back.
2: Congresswoman Jennifer McClellan, Democrat from Virginia.
15: The gentlelady yields. The gentleman from New Jersey reserves. The gentleman from Kentucky is recognized.
10: Thank you, Mr. Speaker. I will yield 3 minutes to the gentlelady from Iowa, who is a fantastic member of our committee. He's worked hard on these issues on protecting children. So I yield 3 minutes to my good friend, Dr. Miller Meeks.
15: The gentlelady from Iowa is recognized for 3 minutes.
16: Thank you, Mr. Speaker. And thank you, Chairman Guthrie, who has done a fabulous job of shepherding this through energy and commerce in a bipartisan manner. Protecting children and teens online is one of the most urgent responsibilities we face as policymakers. As digital platforms become central to how young people learn, communicate, innovate, and navigate the world, we must ensure that these spaces are safe, transparent, and designed with their well-being as the driving priority. My bill, the Spy Kids Act, included in Title II of the KIDS Act, takes an important step toward that goal by prohibiting online platforms from conducting market research or product-focused research on children under 13, and by requiring verifiable parental consent before such research can be conducted on teenagers. The bill applies to user-generated content platforms that use engagement-driven design features and personal data to tailor ads or recommendations, such as social media companies and social gaming platforms. This legislation matters because the online environment our kids encounter today is fundamentally different from anything previous generations experienced. Platforms are engineered to capture attention, collect sensitive information, shape behavior, force content, and it's in ways that young users may not recognize or be able to navigate safely. Children and teens should not be profiled, studied, or targeted for commercial advantage, especially without parental oversight. By limiting how platforms can analyze and monetize minors' data, the Spy Kids Act helps reduce the risk of manipulative marketing practices, strengthens privacy protections, and reinforces the principle that the well-being of America's youth must come before the business models of technology companies. Our goal is simple: to build an online ecosystem where children can grow, learn, innovate, and connect without being exploited in the process. I urge my colleagues to vote yes on this bill. And with that, Mr. Speaker and Mr. Chair, I yield back.
2: Congresswoman Marionette Miller-Meeks, Republican from Iowa, on the House floor.
15: The gentleman from Kentucky reserves. The gentleman from New Jersey is recognized.
12: Thank you, Mr. Speaker. I yield now 3 minutes to another member of our committee, the gentlewoman from Massachusetts, Ms. Trahan.
15: The gentlewoman from Massachusetts is recognized.
17: Thank you, Mr. Speaker. And I thank the ranking member for yielding and for strong leadership on this vitally important issue. When I joined the Energy and Commerce Committee 6 years ago, I committed to doing everything in my power to make the Internet a safer place for my children, my two young daughters specifically. In the years since, I've sat in hearing after hearing where we've talked about doing something to deliver on that promise. I've met with parents who have lived every family's worst nightmare, parents whose children harmed themselves and even ended their lives because executives in Silicon Valley cared more about their stock price than the safety of our children. I looked those parents in the eye. I cried with them as they told their story. And then I went home to have hard conversations with my two girls about how the apps they use, Instagram, TikTok, and others, are engineered to make them doubt their image and question their worth. For years, this crisis has gone unanswered, decades at this point. Our children have been left to navigate one of the most powerful and manipulative technologies ever built, and they've been left to do it alone. Well, this bill ends that. To be clear, Mr. Speaker, the Kids Act doesn't solve every problem, but it makes one heck of a dent. It finally gives kids and teens overdue privacy protections. It forces platforms to turn on safeguards by default instead of burying them where no parent can find them. It puts tools in the hands of moms and dads, and it makes companies answer for the worst harms that they allow on their platforms. Is it everything I want? No. I've heard from parents and advocates who believe we should go further, and they're right that this fight isn't over. We can and must continue to build upon this progress, but I refuse to tell families to wait for a better political moment or for a perfect bill that may never come when meaningful protections are in front of us right now. And critically, these are protections built to last, not ones written to be struck down in court on the day they take effect. So I want to thank Ranking Member Pallone for his commitment to these negotiations, and I want to acknowledge the work of leaders on the committee on this issue, including Congresswoman Kathy Castor and Congresswoman Yvette Clark. Today we pass the Kids Act. Tomorrow we keep fighting for safer digital spaces for every child, especially with the rise of artificial intelligence. I urge my colleagues to vote yes, and I yield back the balance of my time. Thank you.
2: Congresswoman Lori Trahan, Democrat from Massachusetts.
15: Only yields back the gentleman from New Jersey Reserves. The gentleman from Kentucky is recognized.
10: Thank you, Mr. Speaker. I'm going to yield 3 minutes to a great committee member from Florida, who not only is just a great committee member on our committee, but is also one of the judicial minds on our committee, who has a great legal scholar. And so it takes great pride that I will yield 3 minutes to the gentlelady from Florida, Ms. Lee.
15: The gentlelady from Florida is recognized for 3 minutes.
18: Mr. Speaker, I rise today in support of H.R. 7757, the Kids Internet and Digital Safety Act, or the Kids Act. Children today are growing up in a digital world that looks dramatically different than it did just a generation ago. While technology has created tremendous opportunities to learn and to connect, it has also exposed young people to online predators, sexual exploitation, privacy violations, and increasingly sophisticated threats driven by artificial intelligence. Parents are doing everything they can to protect their children online, but should not have to navigate these challenges alone. This legislation includes two bipartisan bills that I have been honored to lead. The first is the Promoting a Safer Internet for Minors Act. I want to thank my co-lead and fellow Floridian, Darren Soto, for his support and partnership on this legislation. This bill recognizes that education is one of the strongest tools we have to protect children before they become victims. It directs the Federal Trade Commission to establish a nationwide public awareness campaign that equips parents, educators, and communities with practical, up-to-date guidance on helping children navigate the Internet safely and responsibly. The second is COPPA 2.0, which I am proud to lead along with Congressman Tim Walberg. When Congress enacted the Online Children's Privacy Protection Act nearly 3 decades ago, social media did not exist, and online platforms were not collecting massive amounts of personal information to build user profiles and deliver targeted advertising. This bill brings our privacy laws into the modern era by extending important protections to teenagers, limiting unnecessary data collection, prohibiting targeted advertising to children and to teens, creating clear expectations for tech platforms, and giving families greater control about their personal information. Together, these provisions reflect a simple principle. Protecting children online requires both empowering families with the information they need and ensuring that online platforms handle children's personal information responsibly. Technology will continue to evolve, and our laws must evolve with it. I am grateful to Chairman Guthrie, Subcommittee Chairman Bilirakis, and my colleagues on the committee for their partnership in advancing this legislation, and I urge all of my colleagues to support the Kids Act. Thank you, and I yield back.
2: Congresswoman Laurel Lee, Republican from Florida, on the House floor.
15: The gentleman from Kentucky reserves. The gentleman from New Jersey is recognized.
12: Thank you, Mr. Speaker. I'll yield 3 minutes now to another member of our committee, Dr. Schreier from Washington State.
15: The gentlelady from Washington is recognized for 3 minutes.
19: Thank you, Mr. Speaker. Mr. Speaker, as a mom and a pediatrician and a member of Congress, I rise today to support the advancement of the Kids Act to take some serious steps to protect our kids and their data online and hold big tech accountable. The Kids Act includes my bill, the Kids Online Safety Act, which will ensure that social media companies provide protections and guardrails for kids online and are held accountable for the many harms they are causing to our kids, from sleeplessness to eating disorders to self-harm and even harm from others. Social media companies have gone largely unregulated for decades, all while they have become an omnipresent and bigger part of everyday life, including for kids. In my 20 years as a pediatrician, I have seen the rise of mental and behavioral health concerns for kids and teens coincide directly with the rise of screen time and social media. It is long past time to hold big tech and social media accountable. This package includes many useful tools for parents to keep their kids safe online, but parents can't do it alone. This package isn't perfect, and I want to see even more come out of negotiations with the Senate. That's why I'm continuing to call for a duty of care and language that goes further to hold social media companies accountable for the many harms that their platforms are causing, including serious mental health issues like anxiety, depression, addiction, eating disorders, and suicidality. But this package represents the first time in decades that we've had a chance in the House to take a step forward, to finally passing comprehensive legislation to protect our kids. And I strongly urge my colleagues to support it today so we can make it even stronger. Thank you. And I yield back.
2: Congresswoman Kim Schreier, Democrat from Washington State.
15: The gentleman from New Jersey reserves. The gentleman from Kentucky is recognized.
10: Thank you, Mr. Speaker. I would like to yield 5 minutes to my good friend from the state of Illinois who has worked really hard to have an important part of this package. And I will yield 5 minutes to my good friend, Ms. Miller from Illinois.
15: The gentlelady from Illinois is recognized for 5 minutes.
2: Mary Miller, Republican.
20: Mr. Speaker, and thank you, Chairman Guthrie, for your important leadership. The statistics are alarming. The average age of a child's first exposure to pornography is just 12 years old, and nearly 80% of America's children between 12 and 17 have already been exposed to it. Not only has the sexual content become intentionally easier to access, but it has also become increasingly violent and abusive, normalizing sexual assault, physical violence, and non-consensual acts. For young, impressionable minds, the consequences are devastating. Research has linked early exposure to pornography with anxiety, addiction, depression, low self-esteem, body image disorders, and an increased likelihood that minors will engage in risky and harmful sexual behavior. States across America have recognized this crisis. More than a dozen have declared children's exposure to pornography a public health crisis, and more than two dozen states have enacted age verification requirements for adult websites. Last year, the Supreme Court upheld Texas age verification law. The court ruled that the burden placed on adults to verify one's age is incidental when the intent is to protect the innocence of the children. For that reason, I am grateful that Chairman Guthrie included Screen Act in this legislative package. Senator Mike Lee and I drafted this legislation to establish age verification requirements for adult websites, creating a minimum requirement that every state must meet while allowing flexibility to enact stronger protections for children. I am a strong supporter of the First Amendment. But constitutional law has long recognized that its protections do not extend to obscenity. Our laws already require age verification to purchase alcohol, tobacco, firearms, or to enter a casino. We recognize that some products and activities are simply inappropriate for children. Pornography should be no different. The Screen Act is one of the most consequential bills to protect children in the digital age. Today, we have an opportunity to make the Internet safer for the next generation, and I urge all my colleagues to support this legislation. Thank you again to Chairman Guthrie for including my bill in this package, and I yield back.
10: I reserve.
15: The gentleman from Kentucky reserves. The gentleman from New Jersey is recognized.
12: Thank you, Mr. Speaker. I now yield 4 minutes to another member of our committee who also happens to be the ranking member of our Energy Subcommittee and has been very much involved with this issue and the Kids Act from the very beginning, and that is Ms. Castor of Florida. 4 minutes.
15: The gentlelady is recognized for 4 minutes.
0: Thank you, Mr. Speaker, and I'd like to thank the ranking member for yielding the time. Members, this is a very important step forward to protect our kids online. I really arrived here more as a parent than a member of Congress, watching two daughters grow up at a time when the Internet and social media was evolving, and just understood from a very personal level what was happening. And then being here in Congress, listening to parents whose children had suffered online harms, whether that was suicide, cyberbullying, the evidence really is overwhelming now about the online risk and the physical and mental harm suffered by kids. Over 40% of kids under 12 are exposed to inappropriate material within their first month on social media. Cyberbullying, violent and graphic content, excessive screen time is linked to significantly higher rates of anxiety and depression among teens, with those spending 4 or more hours online daily, more than twice as likely to when you spend that much time, you're more than twice as likely to report symptoms of both. My colleagues on the Energy and Commerce Committee and I have spent a number of Congresses, working with advocacy groups and parents about the best way to combat the harms experienced by young people online. The underlying record is replete with evidence from psychologists, pediatricians, and teachers about the impact that big tech has on our kids. I've submitted their stories, reports, and research for the record as we update the Children's Online Privacy Protection Act, a law that is outdated, that now will cover teens and provide much greater safety and privacy for young people. I'd like to incorporate all of these stories and everything in the record by reference here today. This includes the testimonies, coalition letters, and advisory from the Surgeon General, all showing that compulsive social media use is harmful to the health of our kids. As digital threats evolve, so must our laws. The Bipartisan Kids Act before us today responds to these realities with strong, common-sense safeguards. This has been a long time coming, and I really want to thank Chairman Guthrie for bringing it in for a landing. My good friend, Chairman Gus Bilirakis, and I have worked on COSA. My ally on privacy, Representative Wahlberg, and now Representative Lee, who came on this Congress. Ranking Member Pallone, also Rep. Trahan, the professional staff who really listened to the parents. I know it's not the be-all, end-all, and they have my commitment to keep pressing for the strongest privacy protections and design code protections. I hope the Senate adopts a very strong bill. It's there. The ball is going to be in their court now after the House passes the Kids Act today. But this is an important step for kids and parents and families in America. How do we keep up with the technological innovations? How do we keep up with what big tech wants to do to monetize children's online time online? They deserve the protections here today. They deserve this strong step forward. And I again thank my colleagues and urge a strong yes vote and yield back my time.
2: Congresswoman Kathy Castor, Democrat from Florida.
15: He yields back. The gentleman from New Jersey reserves. The gentleman from Kentucky is recognized.
10: I reserve and have no further speakers, so prepare to close.
15: Is the gentleman from New Jersey prepared to close?
12: Yes.
15: The gentleman is recognized.
12: Thank you.
2: Mr. Chair. Democrat Frank Pallone.
12: Speaker, let me say, first of all, I just want everyone to understand that this Kids Act mandate safeguards, parental tools, and policies to keep kids safe across the internet, from social media to video games to chatbots. Secondly, the bill adds data minimization language, and this is so important, to minimize the amount of data that can be collected. And this is to prevent excessive data collection for kids and teens, provides rights to delete, access, and correct data to teens and parents of children, and bans targeted advertising to kids and teens. And this bill reflects months of bipartisan negotiation between myself and Energy and Commerce Committee Chairman Guthrie, Mr. Bilirakis, Ms. Castor, to arrive at a package of bills that will provide meaningful baseline protections for kids online without stopping further progress in the states. We do not preempt the states from taking further action. And I strongly believe this bill provides a path to passage here in the House and also in the Senate. And I would ask members on a bipartisan basis to support the bill, and I yield back.
15: The gentleman from New Jersey yields back. The gentleman from Kentucky is recognized.
10: I yield myself the balance of my time.
15: The gentleman is recognized.
10: Thank you, Mr. Speaker. And I thank the ranking member for those data protections. That's been very important and big.

0: protections. That's been very important and big part of the negotiations and been the great advocate for that. And I really appreciate it.
1: Republican Congressman Brett Guthrie.
0: I mentioned Ms. Schmell and Ms. Millart when we first started. I should mention the staff and the hard work that countless hours meeting with different groups and members meeting with different groups and working hard on this as well. But the staff has as well. And when I first took the chairmanship very early in our chairmanship, my colleagues asked me to chair this committee. We sit down with a group of people and say, what are our priorities? And number one was this bill. Number one was this effort. Number one was this issue. And people talk a lot of times how many, so many young staffers we have on Capitol Hill. Well, they are, and they're also young parents. And I've seen from both sides of the aisle, so a couple of our staff members have different opinions on other issues, but sit down and put that all aside when it comes to their children, America's children. And so I really appreciate the hard, hard work. And I really encourage my colleagues to vote for this bill tonight. I really encourage my colleagues to vote for this bill tonight, because when we vote for this bill tonight, the House will put its imprint, and we have worked with the Senate, but the House will put its imprint to make sure that children are protected, parents are empowered, and big tech is held accountable. I yield back my time.
2: The gentleman from Kentucky yields back. The question is, will the House suspend the rules and pass the bill, H.R. 7757, as amended? Those in favor say aye.
3: Aye.
2: Those opposed, no. In the opinion of the chair, two-thirds being in the affirmative, for what purpose does the gentleman
0: Speaker,
2: from
0: I request
2: Kentucky,
0: the yeas and nays.
2: The gentleman from Kentucky requests the yeas and nays. All those in favor of taking this vote by the yeas and nays will rise and remain standing until counted. A sufficient number having risen, the yeas and nays are ordered pursuant to Clause 8 of Rule 20. Further proceedings on this question will be postponed.
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4: This measure on online safety for children did pass the House of Representatives. The final vote was 267 to 117.
1: Former President Joe Biden, Maryland Governor Wes Moore, U.S. Senator Chris Van Hollen, and Congressman Jimmy Raskin among the speakers at a Democratic Party gala fundraiser in Hanover, Maryland on Saturday, July 27th. Senator Van Hollen begins.
5: Hello, Maryland Democrats. How are you tonight? I can tell you it is great to be off of Republican-occupied Capitol Hill and here in the free state of Maryland. But we're going to change that in November. It will no longer be Republican-occupied Capitol Hill. Democrats are going to win a majority. I will say there are some good things happening even now in our nation's capital. Just a few weeks ago, Donald Trump's name came down off of the Kennedy Center. Now look, Maryland Democrats, I hope you'll join me in giving it up for all the candidates who participated in the Democratic primary. Let's give it up for each and every one of them. Because all of them put themselves and their ideas forward as part of our democratic process. That makes our party, it makes our state, and it makes our country stronger. And I also want to thank the two folks you just heard here up on stage, our party chair and vice chair, Stuart Pittman and Charlene Dukes. Let's give them a round of applause. They've been organizing hard, but of course, the hard work now begins as we head toward the general election. And now that the primary is behind us, we must all unite behind Governor Moore, and all of our Democratic nominees. Are you ready to do that? Because we know there's much more that unites us than divides us as Democrats. And we need Democratic leaders at all levels of government who will stand up and defend Maryland against a corrupt and lawless Trump administration. Are we going to do that together? I want to thank the members of the Maryland Assembly, the governor, the lieutenant governor, the attorney general, the comptroller, and all of our local Democratic leaders for standing up for over a year now to protect Marylanders from the Trump administration.

0: administration. You have made our state an example for the country. Now, in the aftermath of a terrible Supreme Court decision gutting the Voting Rights Act, Maryland must again do its part to fight back. Are we going to do that, Maryland? And I want to thank the amazing members of Federal Team Maryland, who fight together every day to push back against Trump and to move Maryland interests forward. My wonderful partner in the United States Senate, Angela Alsobrooks, and the fearless leaders of our House delegation who are here this evening, Kwaisi Mfume, Jamie Raskin, Glenn Ivey, Sarah Elfrith, and Johnny Yocheski. Let's give them a big round of applause. Maybe they could all stand up. And I want to also thank and salute those who could not be with us this evening but are fighting with us every day, Steny Hoyer and April McLean Delaney. Friends, you know that we must fight back on all fronts. Donald Trump and his cronies want us to be afraid. They want us to be silent. They want us to run away. So I have a question for you, Maryland Democrats. Are you going to shut up? Come on, a little louder. Hell no. Are you going to run away? Hell no. Look, this is the 250th anniversary year of American independence. And Donald Trump wants to rewrite our history. He wants to turn back the clock on the progress we've made toward a more perfect union. And we are here to say we are not going back, we will not rewrite history, and we will not turn back the clock, will we? You know, look, we are facing a president whose corruption is enriching himself, his family, and his billionaire buddies over the rest of us. You know, when I walked into the casino, I felt like I was walking into the White House. This is a White House, it's just a turnstile, and the White House always wins when it comes to the family corruption. And they provided huge tax cuts to the ultra-rich while cutting access to health care for millions of Americans. They're weaponizing the Justice Department, and they want to use your tax dollars to reward rioters who assaulted police officers on January 6th. We have a president who said he would keep us out of wars and focus on bringing down prices. He's done the opposite. He started an illegal, stupid war, and prices are going up, and you're paying for it. Meanwhile, their lawless ICE operations are terrorizing our communities. It started here in Maryland when they abducted Kilmar Abrego Garcia from his car while he was driving his 5-year-old son, who I think you know had autism. We said, all of you said, we are not going to let that injustice stand. And we got him back to Maryland. And I will say this, and I know you all agree. When you take away the rights of one, you threaten the rights of everyone. And we will not stand for that.
1: Senator Chris Van Hollen, Democrat of Maryland.
0: Now, the Trump administration told us that they were only going to go after the worst of the worst. Well, that was a lie. And that's why I and my fellow members of the Maryland delegation made clear that we will not vote for one dime for a lawless ICE operation. And I am glad that the Democrats on Capitol Hill united behind our Maryland Democratic position. And that gives me hope. And the people of Minneapolis give me hope. And all the people in Maryland and around the country who show up for No King's Days give me hope. And all of you here tonight, you give me hope. And that's why we need a huge turnout in Maryland and around the country to take back the House and make Hakeem Jeffries the Speaker. Are we going to do that? And make our own Jamie Raskin Chairman of the Judiciary Committee. Are we going to do that? and put gavels into the hands of all the Democratic members of our delegation. Are we going to do that? And we need to make sure that we elect Adrian Boafo in Maryland's 5th District and defeat Andy Harris by electing Dan Schwartz in the 1st. And you know, we can win back the Senate too. The path is widening for Democrats around the country. And with that, we can put an end to the Republicans' rubber stamp confirmation of dangerous nominees like Pete Hegseth and RFK Jr., who pose a danger to the country. We need to win these elections, fellow Democrats, so we don't spend all our time trying to stop bad things from happening, because we want to make good things happen on Capitol Hill, just like the governor and the General Assembly are making good things happen in Maryland. And that's why, as we fight a lawless Trump administration, the Democratic Party needs to show not only what we are against, but what we are for. I am proud of our many accomplishments during the Biden administration. The American Rescue Plan, the Infrastructure Modernization Bill, the Inflation Reduction Act, just to name a few. And I want to thank President Biden for leading us through these accomplishments. Thank you, President Biden. A little louder so we can hear you in the back. But at this time, you all know we need to look forward. It's not enough for Democrats to say we want to return to the pre-Trump status quo. People are hurting all over the country. We are facing an affordability crisis, and people are having trouble making ends meet. And in my view, it's not enough to be tinkering around the edges of a broken system. I believe that the current political framework of, quote, right versus left has outlived its usefulness. It's much more a story of billionaires and the super rich at the very top and everybody else. And the folks at the very top, we just saw our first trillionaire, rigged the rules for themselves, and everybody else is left treading water or falling behind, and that is unacceptable. That is why, beyond the midterm elections, we need a politics that works for working people. We need to end a tax system that's rigged in favor of those who make money off of money and against those who earn a paycheck through hard work. We need stronger unions to make sure working people get a fair shake. Is labor in the House? Thank you, brothers and sisters. We need to make sure that all of you are not paying higher electricity bills to fund data centers for the richest corporations on the planet.
1: Senator Chris Van Hollen, Democrat from Maryland, at a Democratic Party fundraiser in Hanover, Maryland.
0: We need to make polluters pay to clean up their messes, not all of you. And we need to fix a broken health care system by ensuring universal care and Medicare for all. We need a foreign policy that reflects our values, not one that simply grows the military-industrial complex. And probably most of all, we need to fix a broken political system too often run by big money. We need to end Citizens United, end dark money in politics, and build a campaign finance system that serves we the people, not the rich and powerful special interests. We need to do all that and more. But we can't do any of it if we don't first win this November and build the momentum for the future. So, Maryland Democrats, let's get to work. Let's get out and win big in November. Are you ready to do that? I know you are. I know you're ready to do it. And I know the person I'm going to bring up next is always ready to help move our state and the great city of Baltimore forward. Baltimore is a great American city, and we have a great American mayor, Brandon Scott.
1: Maryland Democratic Party Gala fundraiser on Saturday, June 27th in Hanover, Maryland.
2: Maryland Democrats, how y'all feeling this evening? No, this is the Maryland Democrats Gala, not Maryland Republican Gala. That was too dry. Maryland Democrats, how we feeling this evening? Thank you. Senator, for that kind introduction. I want to start off the night by thanking the Maryland Democratic Party for putting on a great event and supporting all of our wonderful candidates. We made it to the primary. Now it's on to the general election. Let's give the staff, the leadership led by my good friend Stuart Pittman, a big round of applause again. Thank you very much. And I also want to start tonight by thanking my favorite president, President Joe Biden, not just for being here tonight, but for all that he has done for our city and for me personally. Those who know that the president is quick to tell folks that before they were in Pennsylvania, the Bidens were in Baltimore first. So, Mr. President, thank you. And thank you to the best delegation too in the United States Congress for taking care of home. Thousands of young people are working summer jobs right now because of your investment. Hundreds of legacy Baltimoreans and homeowners bought new houses because of your investment. And Baltimore is safer today than any time in recorded history because of not only your investment, yes, but also because you had the courage to say from the highest office in the land that gun violence is a public health issue and we should attack it as such. Thank you, Mr. President. If no other group of people will say thank you, the mayors will. And on behalf of all mayors, thank you for showing us the way. I also want to shout out my good friend, Governor Westmore, who's been a true partner and leader for our great state. Many of us, especially Baltimoreans, remember when we had a governor that literally took Baltimore off the map, and all we got from him was press conferences and platitudes. But on day one, when he took office, Governor Moore simply said to me, "I know you all have the plans. How can I help?" And we can see the impact of that partnership each and every day, not just with the lowest violence on record, but also with the fewest amount of vacant homes in Baltimore in my lifetime. Thank you, Governor Moore, for your partnership. It's so grateful to be here tonight with so many friends to celebrate the progress that we've made together, but also the most important work that lie ahead. And for anybody in the room that doesn't know me, I am Brandon Scott. I am the husband of Hannah Scott, father to Sarone, Charm, and Candon, and the grandson of two pig farmers from rural North Carolina and two Virginians that moved to Baltimore during the Great Migration. I am the son of Donna and A.D. Scott, who raised me and my brothers to live our lives in service of others. I am also the mayor of their city, the greatest city in America, because at 6 years old, that's what I decided that I would be doing for a living. I made that decision for some of the very reason that many of you got into politics. My grandmother always told me, when you know better, you have to do better. And I knew from a very young age that the people in my neighborhood deserve better. We've all experienced firsthand what it looks like when we only give opportunity and investment to certain communities, to certain people. When we treat our young people as problems to be solved instead of something to invest in. When our elected officials don't know us, don't understand us, and clearly don't care about us. The leaders in this room prove every day that we do not have to accept that kind of leadership in politics. There is a different way. There is a better way. Together, we in this room are building stronger, healthier neighborhoods by working with our residents, delivering historic public safety progress by working with trusted community partners, improving schools by working with teachers and students, strengthening our economy by working with small business and labor at the same time. Because we know that the people closest to the problem are closest to the solution. Maryland Democrats know what it takes in a moment like the one that we're in right now to meet the moment. And it's never been more important, because we have to recognize that this moment that we're in right now is a fight for the soul of our democracy that is being gutted minute by minute, second by second. And I'll explain it to you in a very simple way that I have been doing recently. My grandfather, James Thomas Scott, was born on Christmas Eve of 1920. His great-grandson, Charm, was born the 26th of December, 2023. My grandfather started his life with less rights and died with more rights than Charm has today. Many of the rights and freedoms that our ancestors fought and died for are gone. And let me be clear that these folks are dead set on taking us back to a time of post-Civil War reconstruction. And because many of us, and many times people refuse to say the loud part out loud, I will. Their efforts are based in racism and sexism and classism and every ism that you can imagine.
1: Baltimore Mayor Brandon Scott, a Democrat.
2: Meanwhile, families across the country are one medical bill away from bankruptcy. Yet, this administration is using their hard-earned tax money to give tax breaks to the ultra-rich and fund an unnecessary war in the Middle East. It's exactly why so many Americans have lost trust in their government. It's a familiar feeling for those of us who grew up with elected officials who did not know or care about us. But right now, in Maryland, we have an opportunity to rebuild that trust, to prove in action, not in words, that government can function, that politicians can be responsive to those that they serve, and that we can make progress with our communities, even with a federal administration trying to sabotage us each and every day. And we have to fight back and save what our ancestors fought and died for. That is our mandate for us today. That is what we all should be focused on today, because it's our job to do what is right, not what's popular or politically safe. It's our job to look beyond 4-year election cycles and to tackle the generational challenges that we face. If you ever sat and wondered what you would have been doing during the civil rights movement, look in the mirror and see what you're doing now. If you ever wondered if you would have been a part of the Underground Railroad, or if Harriet would have left you on a farm in Maryland because you were too scared, look in the mirror right now. These folks want us divided, diminished, and dumb, and we cannot allow that to happen. We know better, Maryland Democrats, so it's up to us to do better. We cannot let anything or anyone get in our way. Let's make Maryland again the blueprint for the rest of the country. Thank you. I'm so grateful to be here with you and to be in this fight for our democracy together. Peace.
1: Brandon Scott, the mayor of Baltimore, a Democrat at a Maryland Democratic Gala fundraiser in Hanover, Maryland.
2: I have the pleasure of introducing the baddest lieutenant governor in the land, our lieutenant governor, Aruna Miller.
3: A shout out to Table 11, AstraZeneca. Thank you for everything that you do for the great state of Maryland. And I got to give a shout out to the guy who stole my heart over 36 years ago, my husband, David Miller. But before anything else, I want to say thank you to each and every one of you. Thank you for electing Westmore and me to be your Democratic nominee for governor and lieutenant governor. And congratulations to every Democratic nominee who earned the support of all the voters. And to everyone who put their name on the ballot, thank you for your willingness to serve. Know that democracy needs you. Now it's time to come together, unite as one party, and win in November. Thank you to everyone who made tonight possible. Team MDP, all the Democratic Central Committee members, our brothers and sisters of labor, and everyone who volunteered and voted. Thank you. So tonight, we are so honored to have President Joe Biden. Are we not? Yes? So given the fact that the president is here, I wanted to share a story about who President Biden is. So here's the story. On August 15, 2024, President Biden and Vice President Kamala Harris came to Prince George's Community College for an event. And if you've ever been in a photo line, not like the one today, with the president, they're really strict with the rules. You hand over your phone, you hand over your purse, you hand them your name card, you walk up, you shake hands, you smile, you take the picture, and they push you out of the room. And the White House staff will tell you, whatever you do, do not have a conversation with the president. So naturally, as I stood next to the president, I started a conversation. I said, Mr. President, today is my mom's birthday. And so he says, really? And he calls one of his staff over for the phone. He's like, what's your mom's phone number? And I looked at him and I said, Mr. President, I don't know. She's on speed dial in my phone. And he's like, okay, well, maybe you should go get your phone. And I said, I'll do that, Mr. President. So I dash out of that room. I go over to the table where there's probably 100 cell phones. I'm trying to find my phone. I find my phone, and I call my mom. And I'm like, she's not picking up. Now, mind you, my mother lives with me, right? And so fortunately for me, my daughter happened to be visiting that weekend. And so I called her up. I said, Chloe, where's Grandma? And she's like, she goes, I think she's taking a shower. And I go, a shower? It's 1 p.m. in the afternoon. Get her out of the shower right now. Right? So she goes over there, knocks on the door. I hear my mom. I go, Mom, someone really special wants to wish you a happy birthday. I don't tell her who it is. So then I'm trying to dash back into the room where the president is. Secret Service stops me, and they're like, ma'am, you're not allowed to go back in there. I go, no. You don't understand, sir. The president of the United States said to come back to the room. So they start doing all their walkie-talkie, radio signals, whatever it is that they do. Finally, after a few minutes, they let me through, and they're like, okay, man, proceed. So I go back into the room. I hand the phone over to the president. He takes the phone, puts it up to his ear, and he's, you know, I tell him my mom's name is Hema, and he says, Hema, this is Joe Biden, and I just want to wish you a happy birthday. He's got the phone there, and after about 20 seconds, I see the president's face, and he looks really confused. So he takes the phone, puts it down, and puts it on the speaker. And I hear the other side of the conversation. My mother is saying, oh, Mr. President, I think you and I must have known each other in our past life.
1: Maryland Lieutenant Governor Aruna Miller, a Democrat.
3: Reincarnation. And I'm like, is my mother talking about reincarnation to the president of the United States? Yes, she is. So then the president hands the phone over to Vice President Harris, who's so kind, gets on the phone and says, hello, Auntie, this is Kamala Harris, and I just want to wish you a happy birthday. And just want to say also, we are so proud of your daughter. To which my mother replies, but you are much, much, much better. That's mom, right? Always looking for signs of improvement for her middle-aged daughter. So, Mr. President, I will never, ever forget that spectacular day. Thank you for making an 86-year-old birthday girl feel like she was the center of the universe. You remind us what public service is meant to be. because servant leaders never become too important to make one person feel really important. Thank you for sharing your generous heart for the past 54 years. And the best leaders like you do great big things, but they also do small things, like stopping what they're doing, including a photo line, to make you feel seen. I've been fortunate enough to witness that same spirit serving alongside Governor Wes Moore. Now, Governor Moore, as you all know, is an Army vet. And the Army has a saying, we do more before 9 a.m. than most people do all day. That is the truth, let me tell you. He gets up before the sun comes up. I know, because I get early morning texts from him, and I'm not a morning person. He keeps going long after most people have called it a day. I know, because I also get the late phone calls. But no matter what time of the day it is, his focus is always the same, Maryland, and how to make Maryland better. Expanding opportunity, keeping communities safe, ending childhood poverty, and standing up to Donald Trump. Right? But just like President Biden, Governor Moore also understands that leadership is deeply personal. I remember Father's Day of 2024, just a few months after the Francis Scott Key Bridge tragedy happened. Instead of spending the day with his own family, Governor Moore stood beside the families of the six Marylanders we lost on the very waters where their loved ones' lives were taken. There was no press, there was no cameras, no headlines, just the governor making sure those families knew they were not alone. That's who our governor is. And it's been the greatest honor and privilege of my life to work beside him, serving the people we both love dearly from the great state of Maryland. So, Democrats, let's make some noise for the 63rd governor of Maryland, Wes Moore.
1: Maryland Lieutenant Governor Aruna Miller, a Democrat, introducing the governor, also a Democrat, at a Maryland Democratic Party gala.
4: Good evening, good evening, good evening. Good evening. What's going on, Maryland Democrats? How are we feeling? First, can we give it up for our extraordinary Lieutenant Governor Aruna Miller and the amazing job that she continues to do for the whole state? I am so blessed to have you as a partner, Aruna, and I'm so grateful for you. And I also want to say I'm grateful for my life partner as well. Can we give it up for our extraordinary First Lady, Dawn Moore? Tonight is absolutely remarkable, and it would not have happened had it not been for the work of so many here. And starting with the work and the vision of the leaders of the Maryland Democratic Party, Chair Stuart Pittman and Vice Chair Charlene Dukes, you guys have just done remarkable, remarkable work. And when they said, listen, we're going to pull something together, and we're going to sell this thing out. We're going to make sure we're coming to Maryland live, and we're going to sell this thing out. I think people have learned not to bet against Chair Pittman and Vice Chair Charlene Dukes, and also the amazing team at the Maryland Democratic Party, led by Karen Darks, who's just done an amazing, amazing job. Karen, congratulations. Not to mention the fact, congratulations on raising a young girl, Destiny, with an absolutely beautiful voice. Destiny, thank you for blessing us the way that you did earlier. I have the joy of being able to serve alongside some remarkable public servants. some people who are willing to get in the arena when not everybody is willing to. People who are willing to sacrifice their time and their energy, time with their family, time with their friends, because their neighbors ask. And so to all of the leaders, to all of our elected officials, to all those candidates who ran for elected office, to all the people who every single day are waking up and who are fighting for a better Maryland, I just want to say for all of you at the local, at the state, at the federal level, how thankful I am to be your partner, how thankful I am to be your governor, and how thankful I am to have you all as the ones who are representing Maryland every single day. And when I think about our federal delegation, our remarkable federal delegation, I also want to give a shout out, a specific shout out to someone who you heard earlier, Senator Chris Van Hollen, and the great work that he has continued to do. Senator Angela Also Brooks and the great work that she's continued to do. And also someone you're going to hear from a little bit later on, Congressman Jamie Raskin, and how he continues to lead and be the constant voice. So we're grateful for you. When I'm talking about our local leaders, I'm talking about all of our local leaders, but I do want to give a specific shout out to one who you just heard from earlier on, my friend and my partner inside this work, Mayor Brandon Scott, and the great work that's happening inside of Baltimore City. And I want to give a shout out also to someone who has fought for Maryland, not just in his time in office, but even now in his time out of office. Where I am, I'm very fortunate that I have the absolute honor of introducing former President Joe Biden. And I just want to say for President Biden, as someone who, when he received the phone call, President Biden doesn't have to be here. He does not have to be doing this. But when he was asked, there was no hesitation where he said, I'm there. President Joe Biden has devoted his entire life to fighting for us, has sacrificed on behalf of this country in ways that in some cases have been deeply unfair. But every time he's asked, he says yes. And tonight is a clear example. But before I welcome him to the stage, I'd be remiss if I did not take some time just to recognize all of you. Because this is what makes Maryland special and what makes Maryland unique. The fact that in here we have business leaders and we have union leaders. The fact that here we have elected officials and we have activists. In this room we have educators and we have entrepreneurs. In this room we have people who work for public defenders and people who work for state's attorneys. In this room we have people who are working every single day and wearing multiple hats in order to make our society better. People who understand that if you really believe in a society, that means you don't choose between who gets seen in that society. And people who in many ways are showing a stark difference from what we are seeing right now from Washington, D.C. Where we know right now as a party, we've got a unique opportunity. Because we have a unique opportunity not just to energize the Democratic Party, we have a unique opportunity to enlarge it. To make sure that we can build a tent that is big enough for everybody, and to make sure that at a time when people feel betrayed, when people feel like they have been lied to, when people feel like we have a federal administration that seems to be more interested in ballrooms and bombs and Bitcoin than actually focusing on addressing our issues, this becomes a unique opportunity for Maryland Democrats to be able to step up and say, we are the place where progress can happen and we are the place where futures can actually be built.
1: Maryland Governor Wes Moore at a Maryland Democratic Party fundraiser.
4: Focusing on ballrooms that I don't know about you guys, but I'm never going to be invited inside of it. I know the president has a very special place in his heart for me. And he seemingly has a very special place in his heart for Maryland, too. When you look at the unique level of damage that this administration has done. Bombs to fight wars that none of us understand what we are doing or what the goals or the objectives are, but we're continuing to ask our brave men and women to serve overseas without a mission. We have a unique opportunity not just to push back. This is our opportunity to push forward. To show them when we are seeing from Washington, D.C. that they are spending their time firing federal workers, now in Maryland, over 31,000 Marylanders have been fired in the past 14 months. 31,000 people who had the audacity of doing things like making sure that our food is safe. Had the audacity of doing things like making sure that our planes are not colliding. Making sure that veterans like myself, that veterans can actually get the medication that they need. 31,000 people fired. But while that has been the focus of this federal administration, that in Maryland, what have we done collectively and together in Maryland? We have made historic and the largest investments in child care in our state's history. We've made historic investments in apprenticeship and trade programs. We have made historic investments in making sure that our public sector workers and our federal workers who are fired are able to gain swift and quick entry into the education field. And we have now cut the teacher vacancy rate in the state of Maryland by 60%, many of them through federal workers who are now entering into the education field. That while we have a federal administration that thinks that the way you keep communities safe is by putting federal agents into our neighborhoods, buying up property to warehouse human beings, and put the National Guard in our streets, that in the state of Maryland we decided that we're just not going to do that, we're going to move a little bit differently. That we've actually decided to work together with local leadership like our mayor and local leadership like our county executives, work with both public defenders and state's attorneys, making sure that we're actually investing in community violence interrupters and the people who are on the ground doing the work. And what has now happened, that we have now seen that the violent crime rate in the state of Maryland since Inauguration Day is now down around 60%. It is the fastest drop in the United States of America. And by the way, we did it without putting a single person in the National Guard in our streets. That when we're watching how a federal administration is doing things like dismantling the Department of Education, we have actually focused on supporting our students and our educators and our families. We have gone and gotten the best superintendent in the United States of America. The woman who's responsible for the Mississippi Miracle is now creating the Maryland Miracle. We have seen now test scores because of our remarkable educators that we have in our classrooms every single day, that test scores in both reading and math are up in virtually every single grade. Fourth grade reading has now jumped 20 states. That this becomes the moment for us to know that support of our public education system is going to be the pathway to long-term success for everything that we hope for. And then when people said, well, are you going to support businesses or are you going to support workers? We said, we're not choosing. That we are going to focus on things like permanent reform and regulatory reform and make it simpler and easier for entrepreneurs to be able to grow inside of our state. That we have added over 55,000 new businesses inside of the state of Maryland. And at the same time, we have raised the minimum wage because gone should be the days when people are working not just one job, but in some cases multiple jobs and still living at or below a poverty line. That we can actually do both. But that becomes a unique moment for us to show, what does it mean to lead in these times?
1: Maryland Governor Wes Moore, Democrat.
4: Now is our job to make it clear to all Marylanders that while we will work with anyone, we will bow to no one. And the only people that we serve are the amazing 6.5 million people that call the state of Maryland home. Now, our lieutenant governor mentioned my time in the military. And I do remember in the military, I learned something very clearly, is that you never learn anything about anybody in times of ease. Because in easy times, anybody can show you anything. If you ever want to learn anything about anybody, watch them when it was hard. Watch them when it was tough. Watch how they led then. And that will show you everything that you need to know about their mettle. And I had a chance to see that firsthand with President Joe Biden. Because when Maryland faced one of the worst tragedies in the history of our state, when at 2:02 in the morning my phone rang, letting me know that a ship the size of 3 football fields had slammed into our key bridge and it collapsed instantaneously. And when I then knew at that moment we were hours away from the rest of the state waking up and realizing that 13% of our state's economy was now closed, hours away from our state waking up and realizing that thousands of port workers were now going to wake up and realize they didn't have a job, hours away from our state waking up and realizing that there were 6 workers who were fixing potholes in the middle of the night, fixing potholes while we slept, who fell 180 feet into dark, frigid waters. And how we're going to explain that to their family members. And one of the first calls that I got after that first call at 2:02, when the phone rang and I picked it up and I heard, "Wes, it's Joe." Where soon after I got word about what happened and we had put the state on a state of emergency, working with local leadership, working with law enforcement, working with first responders, to get a call from the President of the United States who simply just said, "We're going to be with you every step of the way." To watch the President of the United States at noon that day, when we were still searching for bodies, give an address to the entire world, where he said loud and clear, "We are going to move heaven and earth to recover from this tragedy together." I cannot tell you enough what that meant for a new governor to hear that from the President of the United States. And I'm grateful because united and with God's grace, we brought closure and comfort to the families of those 6 victims. We were able to make sure that all the workers and small businesses that were directly impacted could be supported. And while many said it would take 11 months to clear the federal channel and to get the port of Baltimore reopened, that together, working together, side by side, what they told us that first morning would take 11 months, we got it done in 11 weeks.
1: Maryland Governor Wes Moore, a Democrat at a Maryland Democratic Party gala fundraiser in Hanover, Maryland.
4: And I want to be crystal clear, that would have never happened without President Joe Biden. He was in Baltimore just 10 days after the collapse because he knew that the people wanted to see the president. He helped us not just rebuild. He helped us heal. He surged federal assets to the city to help clear wreckage because he knew that millions were hoping and needed and were counting on that port being reopened. He made sure that our small businesses could get the resources that they need and the financial relief that they needed. And so while President Biden might not be a Marylander by birth, President Biden helped to show us all what it meant to be Maryland tough and Baltimore strong. And so I am honored to be able to welcome to the stage my friend and our friend, the 46th President of the United States, Joe Biden.

0: Hello, hello, hello. Maryland Democrats. If y'all here, a little rumbling from above, you know it's my father. He's the son of Baltimore. Biden family and the Robinette family have been in Maryland since the early 1800s. And I tell you what, my dad was always proud to say where he's from, no matter where we're living. He's in Baltimore. Ladies and gentlemen, my fellow Democrats, excuse me, I suspect many of you have come here tonight seeking some hopeful and news amid an indelibly dark time in our country. Folks, I know the Democratic Party. I fought for my whole life. I'm still fighting for it now. That's why I'm here tonight, to support Maryland Democrats. And that's why I travel to South Dakota, South Carolina, Nebraska, Pennsylvania, fighting for Democrats up and down the ballot and all over this country, just like I've done my whole life. I know the story of the Democratic Party. I've seen it times of triumph and trouble. Because I've lived it, I also know the story of America, like many of you. It's a constant push and pull between peril and possibility. It's a battle that's never truly over. And we'll look. While I can't sugarcoat it, these are indeed dark days. Let's remember, we are one of the only countries in the world that's come face to face with every crisis we've faced stronger than we went into it. Every single time we come out stronger than we went in. Time and again throughout our history, we Americans have some of the better angels of our nature. Brought our country back from the brink. I believe with every fiber of my being that with your help, we're going to do that again this November. Look, here's the good news. It's already happening. Look across the country and you can see it. Since Trump was elected, Democrats have won or outperformed in nearly 90% of the 300 key races across this country. Democrats became governors of Virginia and New Jersey. Democrats turned up and turned out in places of least expected, like Texas and North Carolina. We flipped 30 legislative seats in many places like Texas, Louisiana, Florida, and Arkansas. Can you guess how many seats the Republicans flipped? Zero. Not one. None. One of my personal favorites is Florida, where a Democrat won a state seat, House seat, that was previously held by a Republican, who had won the last election by 19 points. That seat just happens to represent a quaint little place you all heard of, Mar-a-Lago. And the reason Democrats are doing well isn't just the higher inflation and naming job creation. And by the way, have you noticed Americans today are saying the economy under the Biden administration was a hell of a lot better than under Trump? I make no apologies for being the most pro-labor president in American history. The middle class built this country, and labor built the middle class. Look, It's not just his deliberate distortion and destruction of NATO and his choosing Putin as an American over American allies, or the fact that he's diminished our standing in the eyes of the world more than any president in history has. It's not just his vanity projects, tearing down the East Wing of the White House, making room for his ballroom, putting his name on the Kennedy Center, building an arch in his own honor, even hiring his own pool guy to fix the reflecting pool. Whoa, what a loser.
1: Former President Joe Biden at a Maryland Democratic Party fundraiser in Hanover, Maryland.
0: Look, folks. No, folks, it's not just that. Reflecting pool reflects something even worse than the narcissism and incompetence at the core of this administration. It's the corruption. The corruption. The brazen, blatant corruption. Corruption on a scale never seen before in American history in any administration. Trump has made billions of dollars since returning to the White House. It's simply stunning to me. He has no shame. And frankly, it's embarrassing for the country. But Trump could care less. Making money off the presidency is one of the reasons he wants to be president. But you know what? It's not even the corruption and the money that makes me the most angry. What makes me angry is Trump wants to give taxpayers money, your money, to the January 6th insurrectionist. Oh, that's what he wants to do. People who stormed the Capitol, attacked the police, and tried to execute his own vice president. My God. These people don't deserve to be compensated. They deserve to be put in jail for a long, long, long time. To the young people in this room, I know you're trying to make sense of all this bubbling and unfolding around you. I get it. I really do. We have faced dark, difficult times before. And if there's one thing I know about the American people, they never give up, and we can't give up now. This is not about, there's no quitting this country. There's no quitting you. Folks, your governor here in Maryland is the real deal. Oh, he is. We should live by the lesson his grandparents taught him. They said, have faith, not fear. Have faith, not fear. Folks, this is just another way of saying what my dad used to tell me as a kid growing up. When something bad happened, he said, Joey, look at me. Look at me, Joey. Get up, pal. Get up, Joey. Get up. So to all you who love our country, my message to you tonight is straightforward and simple. It's time to get up, damn it. Get up. Get up now. And continue this fight. My fellow Democrats, in this 250th year of our founding, let's get back up. Let's be the country we know we can be. Fair, equal, honest, decent. A country where we give hate no safe harbor. A land where we treat everyone with dignity and respect. A nation that's a beacon, a shining beacon to the rest of the world as we've been. Folks, I guarantee you

0: world as we've been. Folks, I guarantee we can do this, and we will. We just need to remember who in the hell we are. We're the United States of America. There's nothing. There's really nothing beyond our capacity if we act together. So let's get up and fight back, God darn it. Thank you all. God bless you. And may God bless the United States of America. And may God protect our troops. We can do this. We can do this. We must do it. I love you. Thank you, thank you, thank you.
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0: Hello, Maryland Democrats. Hello, Free State. Let's hear it for President Joe Biden. Well, that was refreshing, President Biden. Thank you. We needed that. I just got back from the occupied federal capital myself. It was kind of hot down there, but I like to say on Capitol Hill, it's not the heat, it's the stupidity. And I went by the reflecting pool myself, which we're calling the Strait of Warm Ooze. And, you know, they drained the reflecting pool, but they filled the swamp. But we're going to drain the swamp in 128 days, 6 hours and 31 minutes. I want to thank everybody at Table 14. I want to thank some great local mayors, Tracy Furman of Kensington, Mayor Dia Costello of Glen Echo, and all the great mayors and local officials in the room tonight, including Jessica Fitzwater from Frederick. My friends, anybody out there proud to be a Democrat tonight? I'm proud to be a Democrat. I'm proud to be a Democrat for a lot of reasons. For one thing, we've got a new generation rising, and tonight we got, I think, 15 or 20 Democracy Summer Fellows in the House, if you would recognize them. We've got great activists all over the state. I want to shout out one of them. My friend, Officer Harry Dunn, who defended the Capitol, who defended the House of Representatives, who defended the United States Senate, who defended the Vice President of the United States, and who defended constitutional democracy on January 6, 2021. And I want to shout out all those Democrats from the red counties going purple and the purple counties going blue, from Washington County to St. Mary's County to Wicomico County. We hear you. We see you. We stand with you, and we will work with you to turn all of Maryland blue. But, you know, my friends, sometimes our friends across the aisle have a hard time pronouncing the name of our political party in its adjectival form. I don't know if you notice this. Sometimes we'll get somebody get up and give a speech like April Delaney or Sarah Elfrith, and I hear them say, that Democrat congresswoman with her Democrat bill and her Democrat plan. And for 9 years, I'd get up and I'd say, Democrat is the noun. Democratic is the adjective. We're the Democratic Party with the Democratic bill, you know. And It just gets under my skin. I don't know if that's going on in Annapolis these days, but it's happening in Washington. And one time, my friend Lauren Boebert started doing that on

0: the floor, the Democrat this and Democrat that, and I got up and I said, you know, you guys have this self-imposed political speech impediment, and it's crossing over to our side of the aisle, because now when I try to say the name of your party, it just comes out the Banana Republican Party, with the Banana Republican Congressman and the Banana Republican bill. And I went home and I told my wife, I said, after all these years, I finally got them back. And you know what Sarah said? She said, that was an extremely immature response, okay? But luckily, I was reading a book at the time, which I recommend highly to all of you, by H.W. Brands, the Texas historian, about Franklin D. Roosevelt, called Traitor to His Class. It's an amazing book, and I learned something remarkable in that book. Franklin D. Roosevelt did not call our party the Democratic Party, much less the Democrat Party. You know what he called us? With a capital D, the democracy. The democracy. So he'd say, well, the economic royalists, the plutocrats, say you invest in the very wealthiest corporations in the land and some of the wealth will dribble down on everybody else. But the democracy says you invest in the great American working middle class, we will all rise and prosper together. That's the doctrine of the democracy, said Franklin D. Roosevelt. So now when my friends can't pronounce the name of our party, I just say, do what Franklin D. Roosevelt and Eleanor Roosevelt did. Call us the democracy, because that's what we are today. We are the only party in America that will stand up for everybody's right to vote, even if you're not going to vote for us.
1: Congressman Jimmy Raskin, Democrat from Maryland.
0: The people in this room have been to 10,000 Democratic Party meetings. Never once has anybody heard somebody say, how are we going to disenfranchise that group? How are we going to suppress the vote over there? We are standing up for the party's priorities and values, but we are also standing up for democracy itself in America. That's who we are, the democracy. And we're standing up for democracy all over the world. We're standing up for democracy in Ukraine against Putin's filthy imperialist violence against the people of Ukraine. So I don't mean to put too much pressure on you, Maryland, but we've got a lot more at stake in this election than just what happens across Maryland, including in the first district, which we're going to win in this election. And it's bigger even than what goes on in America. We must defend democracy and freedom on earth today. And we got to defend our Constitution, which is under attack by these people. We, the people of the United States, in order to form a more perfect union, a more perfect what? A more perfect government union. A more perfect business union. In order to form a more perfect union, establish justice, ensure domestic tranquility, provide for the common defense, and promote the general welfare, do hereby ordain and establish the Constitution of these United States of America. And the very next sentence is the first sentence of Article 1. And you know what it says? All legislative power is vested in a Congress of the United States. Vested in a Congress. We've got the power to declare war, not Donald Trump, not J.D. Vance, not Tulsi Gabbard, the representatives of the people. The framers knew that the kings were always plunging their people into wars of conceit and arrogance and imperial vanity, and wanted that solemn decision to be vested only in the representatives of the people. We've got the power to appropriate money, not Donald Trump. If we say you invest money in the Department of Education or USAID or the Consumer Financial Protection Bureau, you do it. You don't impound it. You don't redirect it. You don't rechannel it. You don't steal it. You don't co-opt it. You spend the money that we appropriate. That's your job. And who's got the power to tax? Not Donald Trump, who imposed the largest tax in the history of the United States unilaterally with his illegal, unconstitutional tariffs and trade war against the world. We've got the power to tax, not Donald Trump. And you know, you get through all that stuff, Article 1, Section 8, Clause 18, and all other powers necessary and proper to the execution of the foregoing powers, says the Constitution. And then you get to Article 2. Finally, it's like this big, the most important sentence says, a president shall be removed from office upon impeachment for and conviction of treason, bribery, and other high crimes and misdemeanors. You know, sometimes my colleagues repeat that sixth grade dogma, that fallacy you sometimes hear about three co-equal branches. Well, first of all, co-equal is not even a word. Okay, that's the first problem. That's like extremely unique or something like that. But secondly, if we are co-equal, why do we in Congress have the power to impeach, try, convict, remove, and disqualify for life the president, and he doesn't have the power to impeach, try, convict, remove, and disqualify us? We had a revolution against kings, drunk with power and mad with their own obsessions, and turning blue water into green water, and stealing everybody's money, plundering the public fisc. Our Constitution was organized against that in defense of the rights of the people, the freedoms of the people, like the First Amendment. Did you see yesterday they released a report from Donald Trump's religious commission? They announced that the separation of church and state is not in the Constitution. You know what else is not in the Constitution? White Christian nationalism is not in the Constitution. You know what is? You know what's in the Constitution? Congress shall make no law respecting an establishment of religion or prohibiting the free exercise thereof. And there shall be no religious tests for public office at any level. But we deal with this every single day, the attacks on the separation of church and state, in the words of Thomas Jefferson in his famous letter to the Danbury Baptists. One of my colleagues got up not long ago and he said the moral downfall of America was in 1962 in Engle versus Vitale, when the Supreme Court banned prayer in the public schools. And I was on the floor and I got up and I said, you know what? The Supreme Court never banned prayer in public schools. As long as there are pop math quizzes, there will be prayer in the public schools.
1: Congressman Jamie Raskin, Democrat from Maryland, at a Maryland Democratic Party fundraiser in Hanover.
0: Whenever he or she wants to pray, it's just the government cannot produce a religious script and compel your children to participate in it and repeat what the government is telling you. In fact, as long as Donald Trump is president, there will be prayer in the public schools. There's no doubt about that. But it doesn't end with these people. You saw Louisiana and Texas, their Republican legislatures voted to endorse the Ten Commandments and post the Ten Commandments in every classroom in the state. I knew it would happen. Our MAGA colleagues show up. They want us to endorse the Ten Commandments. They want us to post the Ten Commandments. I'm like, gee, the Ten Commandments have been doing fine for millennia without an endorsement by the U.S. House of Representatives and by MAGA and the Freedom Caucus. No, one guy, he kind of confused me there. One guy gets up and he says, well, you know, the Ten Commandments are the basis for the Bill of Rights, don't you? And I was confused. I was like, well, I know there's 10 in each one. Yeah, that's true. But let's test the proposition. The First Commandment says, thou shalt have no other God before me. The First Amendment says, Congress shall make no law respecting an establishment of religion or prohibiting the free exercise thereof. So it's hard to see, you know, how one dictates the other. We go to the Rules Committee. They want to have an up or down vote on the Ten Commandments. I said, hey, if we're going to vote on the Ten Commandments, we should vote on each commandment separately. Okay? Not let them get away with that omnibus Republican package. And guess what? You shouldn't be able to vote for any commandment you yourself have ever violated. They'll just be taking the name of the Lord in vain, violating the third commandment. Look, that's what these people are doing there. It's culture war. every single day after day. They're not interested in getting health care to people. They're not even interested in ending their foolish, illegal, disastrous wars they impose on the country. It's just nonstop culture war. My friends, we've got to get America moving back in the direction of democracy, freedom, and social progress for everybody. That's our historical assignment. That's what we're going to do. And John Dewey said, the only solution to the ills of democracy is more democracy. What we're suffering from today is not democracy. It's all of the obstacles and impediments to it. So I say, it's 2026. How about it's time we start electing the president the way we elect representatives and senators and governors and mayors? Whoever gets the most votes wins. How about that? The Electoral College is an accident waiting to happen every 4 years. An anti-democratic institution that can get you killed these days, as we saw on January 6, 2021. One thing I agree with Trump about is statehood, but not for Canada, not for Greenland, not for Panama. They haven't asked for it. How about statehood for 713,000 of our friends in Washington, D.C.? How about statehood for 3.5 million people in Puerto Rico who can't even vote for president of the United States? Let's get democracy moving again in the right direction. That's our historic assignment. My friends, I'm going to leave you with the words of two of the great democracy patriots I've kept close to my heart during this dark period. One, the great Marylander Frederick Douglass, was born about 40 minutes away from here at the Y River Plantation into slavery. And he escaped from slavery to become our great freedom fighter through the Civil War, through Reconstruction. And Douglass said, if there's no struggle, there's no progress. And the struggle may be moral, it may be physical, it may be moral and physical, but there must be struggle. Power concedes nothing without a demand. It never has, and it never will. A message to you from a fellow Marylander in the 19th century, the great Frederick Douglass. I'll leave you finally with the words of Tom Paine, who our son Tommy was named after. And Tom Paine came to America in 1774, 2 years before the American Revolution. He fell in love with the promise of this country. He said, if we live up to our values and our ideals, America will become, he said, an asylum to humanity. Not an insane asylum, mind you. A place of refuge for people seeking freedom from political and religious and intellectual repression the world over. And he wrote the great pamphlet of our history, Common Sense, by which he meant the sense we have in common when we're willing to reason together without dogma and superstition, what we would call today propaganda, disinformation, fake news. And that pamphlet electrified the country. It ignited the American Revolution. Washington had the troops at Valley Forge reading it by campfire light every night. But it was a tough year, 1776. The country was split down the middle. H.W. Brands has his other wonderful book called The First Civil War, about how the American Revolution divided the country in half. Ben Franklin's son, the governor of New Jersey, went to jail for siding with the king. Half of the people were running around saying, you can't beat the greatest military empire that ever existed. You can't beat the people who control the military. You can't beat the kings and the queens, the royals and the lords. You can't beat feudalism. It's not possible. And half the people were saying, let's give it a chance. Let's give it a try. Let's fight to put government on the principle of the consent of the governed, on the idea that all of us are created equal, that all of us have unalienable rights and freedoms, like life and liberty and the pursuit of happiness. So, anyway, Paine wrote this other pamphlet that I love called The American Crisis, and I just want to quote a little passage for you, and I'm going to update the language pursuant to strict instructions from Nancy Pelosi, who said Tom Paine was a feminist and he wouldn't mind, and that he was. And he said this, he said, these are the times that try men and women's souls. The summer soldier and the sunshine patriot will shrink at this moment from the service of their cause and their country. But everyone that stands with us now will win the love and the favor and the affection of every man and every woman for all time. Tyranny, like hell, is not easily conquered, but we have this saving consolation. The more difficult the struggle, the more glorious in the end will be our victory. Let's make that victory ours in 2026, Maryland Democrats. Thank you for everything you're doing.
1: Congressman Jamie Raskin, Democrat from Maryland, at a Maryland Democratic Party gala fundraiser in Hanover, Maryland, on Saturday, June 27th. Also making remarks, U.S. Senator Chris Van Hollen, Baltimore Mayor Brandon Scott, Lieutenant Governor of Maryland Aruna Miller, Governor of Maryland Wes Moore, and former President Joe Biden. Now on C-SPAN Radio, President Donald Trump signs an executive order in the White House Oval Office related to the repair of automobiles, and then takes questions from reporters about Supreme Court decisions just handed down.
2: Well, thank you very much. We have a big ruling that we're just issuing now. It's a, I think it's very important. It's going to lower the price of your car. It's going to lower the price of fixing your car. Has to do with affordability. Has to do with a lot of things. You know, oil prices are way down. We hit $69 today. It was higher than that prior to the denuclearization of Iran fight that we have, which we're doing very well. There'll be a meeting on that tomorrow in Doha. And they're going to Qatar. I think they've already left, or they're just about getting ready to leave. So we'll see how that goes. But we're doing very well on that front. But the meeting in Doha is going to be perhaps important, perhaps not. We're going to find out. But we're winning militarily. It's almost won militarily, I would say. And it's really very simple. It's the denuclearization of Iran. We don't want them to have a nuclear weapon, and they're not going to have a nuclear weapon. They've agreed to that, in all fairness. This is something that's very exciting to me. And if you bring the bill, and I'm going to let Lee explain exactly what it means, but it means a lot to people that own vehicles, cars in particular, but cars and anything else. It's going to save them a lot of money, and they're going to be able to do it themselves. Please.
3: Mr. President, this is a presidential memo to the Environmental Protection Agency, a presidential memo supporting the freedom to fix. Americans have the freedom to fix their vehicle. President Trump insists upon it.
1: EPA Administrator Lee Zeldin.
3: Going to be going after people who are fixing their own vehicle like past administrations have. Additionally, we've been concerned, President Trump has been concerned about aftermarket parts, cheap knockoff aftermarket parts coming into the United States, harming small businesses, harming Americans. This presidential memo puts an end to it. Also, the only third-party certification for these aftermarket parts is CARB in California, a process that's backlogged and faulty. So we're going to break that monopoly. And no longer will CARB be the only third-party certifier for these aftermarket parts. Again, President Trump is insisting on fixing it. This presidential memo does that. President Trump was calling me up on a Saturday night when this idea first came to his head. And he says he wants to do a press conference right away to get this over the top. In February 2nd, we signed a right to repair for our farmers so they can repair their tractors and their non-road equipment. And this is covering everyone else.
2: I mean, think about it. It came to my attention because I noticed they were arresting people for fixing their car. They were arresting people for fixing it. That's not even believable. Anyway, so it's right to fix. And I think it's really common sense. If somebody wants to fix, some of these people have better mechanics than the mechanics in the shop. They're telling the mechanic in the shop how to fix their car or their truck. We signed the truck one a little while ago. So I'm going to sign this, and I'll be happy about it. We rule by common sense to a large extent. All right, Lee, good job. Thank you.
3: Thank you, sir.
2: Okay. Can you imagine that? They want to put you in jail if you fix your car. Thank you, ma'am. You have any questions?
4: Mr. President, do you make the Supreme Court ruling today in regards to the mail-in ballots, and what comes next for the SAVE Act after today's ruling?
2: Well, because of the mail-in ballot ruling, which was a little bit surprising, gives people more time to vote illegally, let's say. But the SAVE Act is even more important, and that's the right? You have to be a citizen of our country. Okay, you have to show you're a citizen of our country, called citizenship. Voter ID by photo, photo voter ID, and no mail-in ballots unless you're in the military, disabled, you're ill, or you're away, or even on a vacation. We're being very open about it. It's pretty easy. And we'll have honest elections. But the ruling, which a lot of people were waiting for, that was a ruling that was, I think it was very detrimental to honest elections. But it is what it is. Basically, they're keeping it a little bit the way it is now. They may have a little bit of a restriction on based on the wording.
4: About firing the parliamentarian.
2: And then you have the very important one, the Slaughter case, which we'll talk about if you ask that question. But the parliamentarian, what were you asking about?
4: Yeah, have you talked with Thune about...
2: I have. No, I can't imagine why you'd keep a woman that was put there by Harry Reid and Barack Hussein Obama. I cannot understand it. The leader has the right to fire the person at will and put somebody else there. That would be... Because we get so many negative rulings from her, the parliamentarian. She's been there for years, and she was put there by Harry Reid and Barack Hussein Obama. Harry Reid was a bad guy, and he was the leader, and he put her. And the speaker has the right to immediately fire her and put somebody else there. And it's not even believable that she's still there. She's obviously a good politician or something.
5: Ms. Person, the question on the Slaughter case, the Supreme Court just affirmed your right to fire the heads of independent agencies. Should we expect more firings as a result of this ruling?
2: I don't think so. It gives me the right, and not me, it gives a president the right to do what the president should have the right to do. And it's very interesting. It's a big ruling. It's been going on for almost 100 years. They've been working on this, and you know that it comes down at my term is a very great honor. But it bestows additional powers, or maybe the same power, on the president. The president has the right to do this, and that has to do with a lot of agencies all throughout the system. So it's considered, you know, the biggest of the group. And I can understand that. This has been going on for almost 100 years. They've been waiting for this decision. Yes.
6: Thank you, Mr. President. You were posting about how important it is to get the Save America Act passed. Who do you see as the biggest hurdle to getting this across the finish line?
2: Well, it's held up in the Senate. And frankly, if you terminated the filibuster, you just need 50 votes, and we have 53. And then you have J.D. So the Democrats are going to terminate the filibuster. But if you did reconciliation, you could do it with 50 votes. I mean, the best would be to terminate the filibuster, but for some reason. But you have the same basic people. But even Rand Paul is in favor of the Save America Act, if you can believe it. Think of it. Rand Paul is strongly in favor. He's fighting for it. So that's good news. But you would have Lisa Murkowski, always against things like this. Nobody knows why. I think I know why. But you have Lisa Murkowski, you have Susan Collins, you have Tillis is against, and he's not in office because of me, so he holds me, you know, because I wouldn't endorse him. I think you have Senator Cassidy against it, too.
6: I think he supports it this time.
2: And I think you have Mitch McConnell against it, too. Mitch McConnell,
6: who's
2: very disloyal to John Thune. You know, John Thune was a very good person for him. I mean, he was a very loyal person, and Mitch McConnell's against him almost all the time because he's angry, I guess, probably at me.
3: Mr. President,
1: in the White House Oval Office.
6: Mr. President, are there any you think you could change their minds?
2: Well, Democrats should do it, too. I mean, you'll probably get one Democrat who's, you know, a common-sense Democrat, you know, who that is. And, everybody should vote for this. This is the Save America Act. Voter ID with photo, ideally, but voter ID, proof of citizenship, and no mail-in ballots, which is, to my way of thinking, maybe the most important of all because it's so corrupt. But you have exceptions if you're away, exceptions for the military, they're deployed, exception, illness, disability, you have exceptions, strong exceptions. But the cheating on the ballots, the mail-in ballots, Jimmy Carter said it a long time ago. He said you can't have mail-in ballots. He headed up a committee with Scoop Jackson and others, all respected. And he actually, I think it was Jimmy Carter's finest moment, not doing president, but he headed up a committee and he said he came out with a strong conclusion that if you do mail-in ballots, there's going to be cheating. France gave it up. We're the only country in the world that does this type of mail-in ballot. There's no other country in the world. You know why? They tried it and it was totally dishonest. And it's really dishonest, so we shouldn't do mail-in ballots. So it's not too much to ask for voter ID, proof of citizenship, and no mail-in ballots. And you'll have honest elections.
7: What are your plans for the housing bill, Mr. President? Are you
2: speaking? I don't know. I think it's so unimportant by compared to the Save America Act. I think the Save America Act is exactly what it says. It's saving America from crooked elections. And the housing bill is a bill that can get approved. They worked on it long and hard. It's very bipartisan. That means the Democrats like it. I think it's it's probably maybe more that way. They're getting things that I wouldn't necessarily agree to. Nobody knows more than housing in the history of the presidency. Nobody did well like me in housing. I made a lot of money with housing. But when I look at that bill, it's a bill. But when I look at the Save America Act, it's about saving America. And I'd like to have the Save America Act added on. That's probably not going to happen because we have four Republican senators, maybe five, that just won't vote for it. It's crazy. Somebody ought to, Lisa Murkowski from Alaska. Nobody's done more for Alaska than me. She's Trump deranged. What can I tell you? But those four or five people that I mentioned should vote. How do you vote against Save America? How do you vote against it? How do you vote against voter identification or proof of citizenship? The only people that would vote against that are people that are going to cheat in an election. The Democrats need it because their policy is so bad. They want open borders. They want high taxes. They want terrible medical, anything medical. I'm the one that did favored nations. I'm reducing drug prices by 200%, 300%, 400%. Nobody even talks about it. The news doesn't talk about it. The Democrats are opposed to it. If they get into office, they'll put it back. Your drug prices are going to go up by 200%, 300%, 400%, 500%. You know that.
7: But will you sign that housing bill?
2: I have not. It hasn't been sent to me yet. It's coming, I understand. No. And then here's what I would like to sign. Much more than a bill, a big deal. It's a yawn. Some people say it's wonderful. To me, compared to the Save America Act, just about everything is a big yawn.
5: And Mr. President, I'll call you on citizenship.
8: Birthright citizenship is next. What are your thoughts? Birthright citizenship. What are your thoughts? And will you accept it if it rules against you?
2: Well, I guess I have to accept. It's the Supreme Court, so I'll accept. I think it's very bad for our nation. We're the only nation that does it. No other nation does that birthright citizenship. No, not even close. Some did it. They ended it. It's tremendously destructive. It's extremely costly. I don't know. It's up to them. But in terms of for the good of the country, it would be great if they did they didn't allow it. It would be great. But I can't tell you. The Slaughter case was the big case today. That was really a big case because it gave strength to presidents and strength to the presidency, a very important case. It's been going on for almost 100 years, think of that, and this was the ruling that really topped everything by a lot today. Yeah.
6: Mr. President, Zohar Mamdani said in an interview this week that he was open to being the poster child for socialist candidates. Are you worried about more socialist candidates across the United States?
2: Well, I think it's a big threat to our nation, actually, because it's not socialism, it's really communism. They use the word social democrat because it sounds so nice, but it's really communism you're talking about. I think it's the biggest threat to our nation there is, maybe since our founding. That includes World War I, World War II, September 11th. It includes the Pearl Harbor attack. I think this is the biggest threat to our nation. People will smile when I say that, but the smart people are going to say, you know, he's probably right. It's basically introducing communism into the United States of America. There's never been anything so dangerous. Thank you very much, everybody.
6: Thank you, guys. Thank you all. Thank you so much. Thank you, guys.
1: Easy. President Donald Trump in the White House Oval Office. Fox News writes that he signed a presidential memo to make it easier for Americans to repair their own cars by protecting the right to fix vehicles and opening up more options for approving aftermarket parts. He also answered reporters' questions about Supreme Court decisions.
9: AP News, I'm Marcela Sanchez. The Supreme Court will continue to let states count mail-in ballots received after Election Day, AP Washington correspondent Sagar Magani reports.
10: That heads off what was expected to be a mad scramble across the country to alter the practice before the midterm elections. The 5-4 decision rejects GOP-led attacks on laws in more than half the states and here in Washington, D.C., that let ballots postmarked by Election Day be counted some days after.
2: Gives people more time to vote illegally, let's say.
10: President Trump has railed against most mail balloting and says this ruling's a surprise.
2: I think it was very detrimental to honest elections.
11: The Supreme Court did the right thing.
10: Top House Democrat Akeem Jeffries says mail balloting had never been a partisan issue until the president started peddling conspiracy theories after losing the 2020 election. Sagar Magani, Washington.
9: Charlie Kirk's parents and his widow, Erica Kirk, will attend a key hearing in his murder case next week in Utah. This was according to a person familiar with the situation who spoke on condition of anonymity. During the week-long preliminary hearing, prosecutors will aim to show they have enough evidence against Tyler Robinson to proceed to a trial. The 23-year-old is charged with aggravated murder in the September 10th killing of Kirk. The U.S. and Iran have separately announced they're sending delegations to Qatar this week. Tehran, however, is insisting that it has not agreed to meet with the U.S. at any level. Meanwhile, both countries appear to have paused strikes in the Persian Gulf region after 4 days of attacks. Markets in Europe and Asia were mostly higher, while U.S. futures were little changed. This is AP News.
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13: Coming up on C-SPAN's Washington Journal, we'll take your calls and comments live. Then, we'll talk with Politico reporter Joey Fox about the return of New Jersey Republican Congressman Thomas Kean Jr. after he's been absent from work since March due to an undisclosed health issue. Then, chief economist and founder of American Compass, Orrin Cass. He explains the current state of the economy, including the recent inflation report and new Federal Reserve leadership. And America 250 Commissioner Kathy Gillespie talks about the upcoming events and programs celebrating the 250th anniversary of the United States. Also, the president of the literary publication Plowshares, Emma Belcher, on the future of Iran's nuclear program and the global effort to eliminate nuclear weapons. And George Mason University Law Professor and Cato Institute Constitutional Studies Chair Ilya Soman discusses major Supreme Court decisions and their impact. Washington Journal starts now.
14: Good morning. It's Tuesday, June 30th. The final day of the Supreme Court's term, and the justices are expected to rule this morning on birthright citizenship. That's President Trump's executive order that would end automatic citizenship for children born in the United States to parents who are here illegally or on temporary visas. Also expected today, rulings on state bans on transgender athletes and women's sports and campaign finance limits. Yesterday, the court ruled the president can fire members of independent agencies like the FTC without cause, but blocked, for now, his effort to remove a Federal Reserve governor. The justices also upheld a Mississippi law allowing mail-in ballots received up to 5 days after Election Day. We want to hear from you. What are your thoughts on any of those Supreme Court cases? Call us on these lines. Republicans are on 202-748-8001, Democrats 202-748-8000, and Independents 202-748-8002. 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That number is 202-748-8003. 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Welcome to today's Washington Journal. We are expecting those cases, as I just said, starting at 10 a.m. Eastern this morning. So we are going to extend our program this morning so that we are here for that and that we will bring you that news as soon as it happens and you'll have a chance to weigh in on the Supreme Court decisions and call us and share your thoughts. And you can start doing that now. You can go ahead and start calling us. Here are the cases that we are looking at for today. This is the last day, so this is what we're going to get today. I will put that on the screen. So the birthright citizenship case is Trump v. Barbara. Little v. Hecox and West Virginia v. PBJ, that's the transgender athletes cases, and the National Republican Senatorial Committee v. Federal Election Commission is the campaign finance those are GOP leaders seeking to loosen campaign finance limits. Well, President Trump was in the Oval Office yesterday. He spoke to reporters and was asked about this upcoming decision on birthright citizenship. We don't have that. We will get that to you. Here is what we've got on Pew Research. They did an analysis on birthright citizenship around the world. Oh, here's the president. So let's go ahead and play him, and then I'll show you this.
8: Birthright citizenship is next. What are your thoughts? Birthright citizenship. What are your thoughts? And will you accept it if it rules against you?
2: Well, I guess I have to accept it's the Supreme Court, so I'll accept. I think it's very bad for our nation. We're the only nation that does it. No other nation does that birthright citizenship. No, not even close. Some did it. They ended it. It's tremendously destructive. It's extremely costly. I don't know. It's up to them. But in terms of for the good of the country, it would be great if they did they didn't allow it. It would be great, but I can't tell you.
14: And this is the Pew Research research that they have done on this topic. So it says here, the headline is U.S.-style birthright citizenship is uncommon around the world. It says 32 other countries around the world, most of them in the Western Hemisphere, have birthright citizenship laws that are substantially similar to the U.S. According to an analysis, another 50 or so countries have more limited variations of birthright citizenship. It has a map here that you can take a look at, and it says here 33 countries, including the U.S., where birthright citizenship is automatic and generally applicable regardless of the parent's legal status. Well, that is what the Supreme Court is going to weigh in on, and we'll hear about that starting at about 10 o'clock. The issue at hand is, of course, the 14th Amendment. So here it is just for your reference. The 14th Amendment, Section 1, says this: all persons born or naturalized in the United States and subject to the jurisdiction thereof are citizens of the United States and of the state wherein they reside. And we will go to the phones now and talk to Ron San Clemente, California, Republican. Good morning, Ron.
15: Good morning, Mimi. I'll tell you, the Roberts Court's an abomination. It's something special. It's been through they stacked this thing the wrong way to begin with. Now, you have to understand, I'm a never Trump Republican. I'm still a Republican, and I still believe in our party. The problem I have is that we have a pay-per-view president. This guy has doubled the cost of our life, everything in 2 years. The cost of living has doubled. I'm not joking about everything you want to talk about, whether it's repairing your car.
14: But Ron, going back to the Supreme Court, when you say that it was stacked in the wrong way, explain that.
15: Well, you just got the stalwart Thomas and Alito leading the charge, and Roberts standing right with those people on everything to give the president unlimited power. That's egregious. This is I call him the penguin, because he has all these little sycophants around him, including the Supreme Court, that do his bidding. That's terrible. And, I don't know what to say about it other than we need to figure out a way to change that. Now, the Supreme Court luckily saw it fit to make one good decision yesterday, but that's a rarity. We're talking about not only the Supreme Court, but our Congress. I got to tell you, this is one important thing that I have to say, is the Republicans are in charge. They've got the Congress. They've got the Supreme Court. They got the president, and they can't fix immigration. They can't fix health care. And they said that they were going to have all the best answers to these questions. So, the bottom line is that this guy needs to get a haircut every once in a while. And he doesn't. He's too cheap to even get a haircut.
14: All right, Ron. All right. Well, we'll leave it at that, and we'll go to Jason, Montgomery, Alabama, Independent Line. Good morning, Jason.
16: Hey, good morning. How you doing?
14: Good.
16: It's strange to me, and I guess we shouldn't be surprised, that this court was constructed to be a MAGA court. It was constructed to be a far-right, what do they call it, the unitary executive motivated court. But the issue is that they're doing it at a time where you have an overt scumbag and wannabe dictator in the White House who, even when you don't give him an inch, he takes 2 miles. And they've seen to want to enact all of their right wing like dreams during a time where the person in office who they're granting the power has shown a disdain for order, for decency, for policy.
17: So Jason, let's talk specifics. Tell me what your thoughts are on birthright citizenship. How do you want the Supreme Court to rule on that?
16: Well, specifically for that, it should be, if you're born here, you're a citizen. It says people, right? It doesn't make tiers or groups or whatever. And it goes to one of those things where this court has shown a disdain for precedents, even their own precedent. When you look right here in Alabama, they said draw a second majority black district 2 years ago or 3 years ago, and then now they say, well, no, don't worry about it. Y'all can go back and disenfranchise black people all day long. It's cool. And it's one of those things where it's like it makes no sense. And the schizophrenic nature of the Supreme Court is a part of the way that it politics is able to bleed over into it, even overtly. When you can show that people like Clarence Thomas are completely bought and paid for by right wing mega donors like Harlan Crow, and there's nothing done. He doesn't have to repeat. He doesn't have to even completely report until he's called out on it, and then he's taken, I think it's approaching like $10 million or some ridiculous amount of money from donors, specifically Harlan Crow, and nothing is done. He's still allowed to sit on the court. It makes no sense. All right. It undermines whatever confidence people have in whatever the court does.
17: All right, Jason. Michael is in Smithfield, North Carolina, Republican. Michael.
18: Good morning, Mimi.
17: Morning.
18: I'm still loving that hairstyle.
17: Thanks. What do you think about the Supreme Court?
18: Well, I'm surprised that it didn't already settle, or just, you know, as far as a decision by the Supreme Court. This is something that's going on for a long time. And as far as I can remember, you know, Mr. Reagan had something started, back in the early 80s or mid 80s, dealing with the same thing. And, you know, he gave citizenship to, I guess, a million or so. And it's about birthright now, outright birthright. And it's a very, very emotional and very serious topic.
17: So, Michael, you think even if somebody was here illegally and they came and had a child here, that that child has all the rights and responsibilities of an American citizen, even though their parents are not here legally?
18: What are we going to do, tear families apart? I don't know the answer. Just like my buddy just said, I don't know. You know, you heard that. You heard him throw that into his comment was, I don't know, very quickly. We really don't know. Until you're in that situation, you do not know what it's like to have a citizenship. But could there be a difference, maybe, in citizenship and birthright?
17: So have some sort of other status apart from U.S. citizen? Is that what you mean?
18: Yes, I think so. I think that might come up one day.
17: All
18: something
17: right.
18: Less of a birthright, something more of citizenship. I mean, let's keep it at citizenship, but not birthright. A native, mind you, I'm a native of Smithfield. There's a big difference. There's a big difference in someone that lives here and someone that was born here. And I understand the child was born here, but we could have been taken advantage of for that type of policy, as all some people are worried about. I'm just showing both sides. That's all I'm trying to do.
17: All right. And this is Pearl in Garland, Texas, Democrat. Hi, Pearl.
19: Yes, on birthright citizenship, when people come to the United States to give birth so that baby will be an American, I think if they are not Americans themselves, that they should have the citizenship of their mother.
17: All right.
19: Yes.
17: Okay.
19: I think that when mothers come here to give birth to their children so that their children can be Americans, I think that they should have the citizenship of their mother.
17: All right, Pearl. And this is Representative Melanie Stansbury. who posted this on X. She said, birthright citizenship is a constitutional right, period. This is Congressman Mike Baumgartner, who says, I'm disappointed by today's Supreme Court ruling that states like California and Washington may continue to receive and count ballots for days, weeks, and even months after Election Day. I agree with the points made in Judge Alito's dissent written below about how counting late is an opportunity for fraud and decreases voter trust. This ruling makes it all the more urgent for Congress to pass election safeguards, including laws that ensure only U.S. citizens may vote in our elections, and a new federal law requiring ballots to be in by Election Day. Wonder what you think about that as well, so you can call us and weigh in on that. We are taking your calls. Republicans are on 202-748-8001. Democrats, 202-748-8000, and Independents, 202-748-8002. Lines are open for you to weigh in on birthright citizenship, on other cases expected to come down today, on transgender athletes and women's sports, on campaign finance limits. Also, the cases that came down yesterday on mail-in ballots or on the ability to fire members of the FTC and other independent agencies. Lisa Cook from the Federal Reserve, Supreme Court said for now that she cannot be fired by President Trump. And here is House Democrat leader, the top House Democrat, Hakeem Jeffries, commenting on the Supreme Court's decision on Trump being able to fire leaders of independent agencies. Here he is.
11: Yeah, the Supreme Court did the right thing with respect to the Federal Reserve Board and preserving the independence of that institution and making clear that Donald Trump does not have the ability to fire Lisa Cook, which was done by Bill Pulte, or inspired certainly by his egregious actions, which is why the notion that Bill Pulte should serve as the acting Director of National Intelligence is so out of bounds and out of control. And it's the reason why we've got challenges with respect to the reauthorization of surveillance authority. At the same period of time, the Constitution is pretty clear in creating a structure in this country of a separate and coequal branch of government, the Congress, the executive branch, and the judiciary. And the executive branch is not all powerful, and the framers were intentional about ensuring we didn't have a king-like figure serving as the president of the United States of America. And unfortunately, what we've seen from this Supreme Court, beginning with the Trump v. United States decision that gave Donald Trump blanket immunity to engage in the smash and grab illegal corrupt activity regularly coming out of the White House, is entirely inconsistent with the framework that we believe those who constructed the Constitution in this country thought was appropriate.
17: Wonder what you think about that. We're taking your calls, and we'll talk to Joseph, Fayetteville, North Carolina, independent. Good morning.
20: Morning. Thank you for taking my call. It seems like the Supreme Court is determined to give President Trump more power than the rulers back in the 19th century, already just giving up total control over appointments and firings that Congress has set up since over 100 years ago. So I don't know where they're going to draw the line and try to protect our rights. At this point, after they get rid of all the so-called illegal immigrants, where will they stop? Because I know my parents were born in the early part of the 20th century, and they didn't have no birth certificate. So it would be real easy for them to say, I'm not a citizen.
17: All right, Joseph. And this is Senator Eric Schmidt says this, huge win. The Supreme Court just overruled Humphrey's executure, a 90-year-old precedent that led a faceless managerial class undermine the president. I urge this result in an amicus brief to SCOTUS. Massive win for executive power, President Trump, and the Constitution. And regarding that, this is the front page of the Washington Times that says this. Trump wins broad authority over agencies. Ruling allows firing of FTC member, but not Fed official. It says the Supreme Court yesterday, granted presidents wide-ranging authority to fire senior officials over policy differences, but said some limits must be observed in a pair of decisions the justices approved. President Trump's firing of Rebecca Slaughter, a Federal Trade Commission member, whom the White House booted over political differences. Still, the high court continued to block Mr. Trump's firing of Lisa Cook from the Federal Reserve, saying he did not give her a chance to challenge his justification for firing her, namely that she was accused of engaging in alleged mortgage application misconduct. Taken together, they give the president vast powers to fire people he sees as roadblocks to his agenda, even at so-called independent agencies that Congress had sought to insulate from such presidential meddling. That's at the Washington Times. Let's talk to Chuck next. Disputanta, Virginia Independent. Good morning, Chuck.
0: Good morning. I just wanted to comment on birthright citizenship. That I myself, if there were a constitutional amendment to do what the I think the lady from Texas said, is to take the mother's where the mother was where has come from.
17: Mother's citizenship,
0: But as far as the citizenship goes, the 14th Amendment to me is pretty clear that if you're born on American soil, you're an American citizen. Period. Full stop. No question about it. And that's all I have to say. And I thank you for your time.
17: All right. And you're looking at a live shot of the Supreme Court. Our crews are there outside the building. We are waiting for those decisions to come down starting at 10 Eastern. We'll be here with you following that for you and giving you information. Morgan says this on Facebook. I would like to see protections for women implemented related to biological men playing in women's sports leagues and being in women's locker rooms prohibiting such, and birthright citizenship being upheld. Tom, Atlantic Highlands, New Jersey, Independent Line. Good morning. You're on the air.
21: Hi there. This is more of a from a personal perspective. I've sold a family home. I can't give you the actual ruling that pertains from Judge Kavanaugh, but my principle is that he let off PHH mortgage on all sorts of malfeasances, and it's in all kinds of different mortgage products, current, as well as what created 2008, and how different moguls in different industries might put different people they would prefer on the Supreme Court so that they, and I just recently learned this, and this is why I actually called, because that's the very personal side of it. It affected my mortgage. It affected my family. It created 2008 and all those malfeasances where we say too big to fail and people are let off. I mean, this PHH ruling is 20 years of different dynastic wealth all having been affected, my family very negatively. I'm sure other families very positively.
17: Well, Tom, what's the name of the case that you're talking about?
21: Judge Kavanaugh and PHH Mortgage. I'm sorry I don't have the actual...
17: And summarize it for us. What did it decide?
21: Ultimately, that the amount of malfeasances and it collectivized all the malfeasances together and let PHH off on the responsibilities. Like, I could have sued. I would have had to get a class action lawsuit. So instead, I let the house run out of value and sold the house because trying to sue them for all the different ways their company didn't do what they were supposed to do, but because they are backed, AAA backed and all that, which is nonsense. And my whole point, I'm sorry, I didn't mean to drag us down all this, but the point is that judges on the Supreme Court get to pick what cases they take. Therein lies the corruption. We shouldn't be allowing our Supreme Court judges to choose what cases they take. It should be as long as they don't, in my opinion, it should be as long as they don't have any conflicts of interest. They are able to sit on that, but not like they should be sitting there picking and choosing what cases. Because in my opinion, personally, I just feel like Trump, a guy right around this very area, with all kinds of, you know, interest in real estate, put this guy in there, and he's let off a corrupt mortgage company called PHH that screwed my family all the class action lawsuits.
17: Tom. Well, another case that they declined to take is the E. Jean Carroll case. It says that Carroll's $5 million sex abuse verdict stands. Justices declined to review the 2023 decision in a defamation case. It says the Supreme Court won't stop President Donald Trump from having to pay $5 million to writer E. Jean Carroll for sexually abusing and defaming her, declining on June 29th to review the 2023 jury verdict. The justices did agree to hear cases on high-profile issues, including voting rights and transgender youth, in their next term, which starts in October. This is a reporting by USA Today. Joe, St. Clair, Michigan, Independent. Good morning.
3: Good morning. Can you hear me?
17: Yes, we can. Go right ahead.
3: Okay. Here's the problem with the birthright citizenship. You had a guest on your show maybe 4 months ago named Peter Schweitzer. He wrote a book called Invisible Coup. It used to be that you got on a boat in the ocean and it took you 3 months to get to America.

0: ocean, and it took you 3 months to get to America. And when you were here, okay, you became a citizen, and you wanted to be here because it's a great country to live in. You have freedom. You have the ability to economically climb the ladder. The problem is now it's 14 hours with an airplane from China. So they bring 200,000, 250,000 pregnant Chinese women to this country every month. They live in squalor. They have their baby. They get a birth certificate. And 2 weeks after that baby's born, they go back to China. And that baby can become educated in China according to the guidelines of the CCP, the Communist Chinese Party. 18 years later, that child returns to this country and can go to any state it wants to and vote. So if you take 300,000 a month, it's 3.6 million a year. In 26 years, it's 72 million people who are able to come to this country and sway our elections. They can affect the government. They can, and you don't even know if that's the actual kid that was born here. It could have died when it was 15 years old in China, and they just threw another kid onto that passport because we don't have any DNA record of the child. That's the problem with birthright citizenship. It's being used as a weapon against the American people.
1: All right, Joe, let's talk to John, Fairfax, Virginia, and Democrat. What do you think, John?
2: Yeah, I'm thinking in terms of technical, what the court's going to do. If you look at what they interpret the Second Amendment, and they don't look at the clause that speaks to having a militia, a ready, you know, prepared militia, whatever, then the originalists would have to apply the same sort of logic to this birthright citizenship and ignore the clause that says something to the effect that and subject to the laws thereof or whatever. So that's what I'm looking at. It's a technical piece as whether or not they're going to apply the same sort of lens when they make this decision. Does that make sense?
1: Yes.
2: Do you follow me, Mimi?
1: Yep, understood.
2: Anybody chimed in on that? Has there been any statements from any callers? Maybe I missed it. But it's going to be real interesting to see if they go in the other direction and point at that subject to the jurisdiction thereof.
1: Yep, well, we will be watching that, John, and we'll see starting at 10 today, and this is Senator Cory Booker, wrote this on X. He said, this morning, the corrupted Supreme Court showed us exactly how far they're willing to go to expand Trump's power, giving him control over the very agencies Congress designed to hold the powerful accountable by clearing the way for him to install loyalists who will do his will. This is Todd, who sent us this on Facebook. It's hard to tell where this political Supreme Court is going to go. Birthright citizenship is written into the Constitution. That generally makes no difference to people like Alito and Thomas. And this is Senator Marsha Blackburn of Tennessee. Today, the Supreme Court rightfully returned constitutional authority over the executive branch to the president. This will empower President Trump to ensure rogue bureaucrats are not standing in the way of the America First agenda our country voted for. Elaine in Olympia, Washington, Republican. Good morning. You're on the air.
3: Thank you. I'm a little hoarse this morning. But anyway, I researched all the drafts of the 14th Amendment. This is what I found out. At one point, it was if they were subject to the jurisdiction of any other country, they were not citizens of the U.S. But that left out the Indians because they were subject to the tribes' jurisdictions, which were considered another nation. So they had to change the language so that it included tribes, but they didn't exclude what was there originally, which was subject to the jurisdiction of a foreign nation. Does that make sense? So if the court, you know, goes that direction, I can understand it if they do the history. And anyway, that's all I have to say.
1: All right. And we will continue focusing on the Supreme Court throughout this program, but we will also open it up now for other topics that might be on your mind in open forum. So if there's other things that you've been thinking about, something, an opinion or thoughts you'd like to share, that now's your chance to do that. You can go ahead and call us. The lines are on your screen. Republicans are on 202-748-8255.

0: 8001. Democrats 202-748-8000. Independents 202-748-8002. And as you're calling in, we're going to talk very briefly to Joey Fox. He's a New Jersey State House reporter for Politico about Congressman Tom Keene, Republican of New Jersey, who will be returning to Congress this today, actually, after an almost four-month absence. Joey, welcome to the program.
1: Thank you for having me on.
0: Okay, so get us up to date on Congressman Keene and his return to Congress. When did he stop coming into to Washington?
1: Yeah, so the last time that Congressman Keene cast a vote in Congress was on March 5th, so close to 4 months ago. He started missing votes a couple of weeks later, and it is relatively routine for members of Congress to occasionally miss a week or two of votes here and there, and his office said at the time, you know, he's dealing with a personal medical issue and he'll be back soon. Having covered other members of Congress who have gone through, like, other personal medical problems, that is not wildly uncommon. But it did get increasingly strange that, you know, week after week passed and Congressman Keene still wasn't there and there still wasn't any further explanation. So in around mid-April, it started to become a national news story of sort of where is this congressman, what is happening. His office continued to be pretty close-lipped about what was going on. And to this day, we still don't know what the medical issue was, what exactly the context is here. Keene, when he returns today, he's supposed to give a speech on the House floor. I think we're kind of anticipating that that will include some details about why it is he's been absent from Congress all this time.
0: And Joey, has he said that he's going to reveal the reason for his long absence?
1: Yes, he has. It's not entirely clear whether he'll reveal it specifically in this speech, but he and his office have both said that they do intend on being transparent with the American people about this. I think people have asked, you know, what exactly is stopping you from being transparent about it while you're away? Why do you have to return in order to say what's going on? I mean, that's most members of Congress, if they're away from Congress for more than a couple of weeks with a medical problem, they'll say, oh, well, it was this. Oh, well, it was that. So this is still an unusual scenario. But in theory, after today or after this week, we should have a better picture of what the problem was.
0: And his office has said that he has been working remotely from his office in New Jersey. Is that the case? Do you know that he has been interacting with his constituents?
1: To my knowledge, what they've said is that he has been working virtually, not necessarily that he's been working virtually or remotely from any particular place. To my knowledge, people in the district have not really interacted with him. That was one of the things that sort of made this a story in the first place was, okay, he's gone from Congress, but someone must know where he is, right? And then you would ask his allies in New Jersey and GOP leadership in D.C., and they would be like, we're not entirely sure either. So there's definitely a long period where he was in contact with almost no one. But his office has still been active and still been doing things. They've still been releasing legislation. There were still a couple of letters that went out with the congressman's signature and name on it. His social media accounts have still been pretty active in promoting, you know, just sort of day-to-day operations. So there's been plenty of signs of life there, but I don't know if we really know what level of day-to-day involvement the congressman has had, where he's been working from, stuff like that.
0: So the congressman is also returning to the fundraising circuit as well. Tell us what you know about that.
1: A fundraising invitation went out for today for the congressman, and he's got a few other fundraisers scheduled for later in the summer. This is an incredibly competitive district. This is a district that Democrats are really, really looking at to flip the House. Most race raiders rated as a toss-up. The Democratic candidate, Rebecca Bennett, who's a former Navy helicopter pilot, is seen as a very strong recruit who can definitely win the seat. So this, you know, it's a very inconvenient happening for Republicans, the fact that one of their most vulnerable congressmen has A, become such a big national news story over this, and B, has been unable to just sort of do the basics of what a swing district congressman would do in an election year. So his fundraising has tapered off over the last couple of months. He hasn't been doing in-person campaign events, so on and so forth. So I think the fact that there's a fundraiser scheduled today is a sign that he's definitely committed to re-election. You know, he's full steam ahead, but he also has some catching up to do, and that Democrats have put themselves in a much better position over the last 4 months because of this whole medical issue.
0: And tell us a little bit about his opponent in this upcoming race.
1: So this is a first-time candidate named Rebecca Bennett. She flew helicopters, and she was a test pilot in the Navy. And then she went into the healthcare industry in New Jersey. She matches the profile of what a lot of other successful Democratic candidates have looked like, both around the country and specifically in New Jersey. I mean, the current governor of New Jersey, Mikey Sherrill, also got into the world of politics by running for a swing district as a Democrat and as a former Navy helicopter pilot. So, and she has generally refrained from going after Kane directly on this. I think Democrats in general have been a little bit wary to, you know, directly attack someone when they don't know what the medical issue is and they don't know if they're attacking someone who has been in, you know, mortal jeopardy for the last 4 months because they just, we don't know. But some outside groups have been a little bit less hesitant to do so. So we've already seen this become a bit of an issue on the campaign trail, even if Rebecca Bennett herself isn't like sort of dipping her toe in that.
0: And do you know of any plans for any town halls on the part of Representative Kane or any other public campaign events on his schedule right now?
1: Not as of yet. He was not super inclined to hold big rallies or town halls even in even before this all happened. One thing in general that I think is an important piece of context about this story is that Congressman Kane is an unusually private congressman. He would not grant hallway interviews to reporters in the Capitol. So that sort of made him an anomaly in a place where most members are happy to gab with whoever comes across them in the Capitol. And his campaign events in New Jersey were usually closed press. They weren't these sort of big affairs that some other candidates like to have. So that's always kind of been his style. And I imagine that it will become even more his style, given what has happened over the last 4 months. So if we go over the next 5 months of campaigning and you don't see any town halls or big campaign events on his schedule, that could be tied to the last 4 months of medical problems, but also know that that would not be out of the norm for how he's generally run his campaigns. And he's won two campaigns in a swing district with that strategy. So.
0: All right. That's Joey Fox, New Jersey State House reporter for Politico. Thanks so much for the update.
1: Thank you.
0: And we are back with you for Open Forum. If you'd like to continue to comment on the Supreme Court cases, the ones coming out today or the ones that came out yesterday, you can certainly do that. We'll go straight to John in Rhinelander, Wisconsin Independent. Good morning, John.
2: Good morning. Thanks for taking my call. HIPAA laws prevent anybody from gathering or finding out whatever information medical-wise pertains to any citizen in the country. So
0: that's at work, though, John.
2: Pardon me?
0: That's at work. Do you think that that should apply to our elected leaders? Should we have transparency in their medical conditions that would maybe keep them away from doing their office?
2: Do you think we had transparency with Dianne Feinstein? I think she was extremely, extremely health-wise a lot further down the golden road, if you want to call it that, before anybody ever really found out. She was just kind of hidden away in California for a long time. And, you know, same thing, you know, before they finally said something. Same thing with our previous president, you know, in my opinion. But anyhow, and the birthright citizenship thing, that gentleman that called a few callers ago was totally right. I said, the Chinese tourism thing, I mean, at some point in time, maybe even in my lifetime, and I'm in my 60s, I might see a Chinese president of the United States of America that was born here 35 years ago, and now they come here and they're eligible to run for office, and the same thing, they can control all of Congress, and they fit right in with the Democratic Socialists that are winning right now in New York and other areas. And when it comes to the Mikey Sherrill thing that you said, she ran as a moderate, but once she got elected, boy, did she take a hard left-hand turn as far as how she governed and how she wanted to change everything. So you know what? It's unfortunate nowadays that a lot of times people don't tell you what their true feelings are going to be. Like I am right now. You know, I mean, I consider myself independent because I believe in both sides, some issues on both sides of the aisle, but I'd lean more to the right, I guess. And but one last thing, Mimi, is I think that the Second Amendment was the best amendment the Constitution, the founders put in the Constitution, because you know what, if it comes down to where it becomes a Democratic Socialist to try and take over the country and just, you know, give everybody everything for nothing and just take 80% of your income as taxes and make, you know, all live like, bring everyone down to a certain level rather than bring the people at the bottom up. I think that'll be the one thing that'll end up saving this constitutional republic we live in right now, because it's only been 250 years. Thanks.
0: All right, John. And Joe says this on Facebook. This is not 2026. This is 2026, not 1868. Birthright citizenship needs to end. Congressman Robert Garcia says this, while I'm heartened that the Supreme Court in a 5-4 decision protected the mail-in voting process, it's insane that four justices were ready to limit voting rights and ballot access. The next president must reform this court. Bailey in Columbus, Ohio, Democrat, good morning.
3: Morning, Mimi. How are you?
0: Good.
3: So on the thread of the voting decision, I wanted to talk about yesterday's decision on mail-in ballots. I think it was a great thing. The court made clear that states can count ballots that are postmarked by Election Day. To me, that seems like common sense, right? If I order a toaster oven on Monday and it arrives on Friday, it's not that I made a decision on what toaster oven to buy on Friday. I made the decision by Monday. It just happened to get there by Friday. What frustrates me, and I'm calling from Ohio, is that our legislature eliminated our grace period before this case was decided, and this was, you know, 2 or 3 weeks ago, because they thought that the court was going to go their way, and they were using the justification that we were getting out ahead of the Supreme Court. And so now that the Supreme Court has said states can have those grace periods, Ohio voters are now stuck with one of the more restrictive systems in the country, which I just think, again, deeply disappointing. Voters who do everything right shouldn't lose their voice just because of postal delays. I mean, they're still trying to weigh in on something that there's constitutional right to. It just happens to get caught in the mail, and I think that's such a disservice. But a great decision, and hopefully will be protected for other states going forward.
0: All right, Bailey, and this is what Hakeem Jeffries, minority leader in the House, said about that topic of mail-in ballots.
4: Well, in the narrowly concluded 5-4 decision, the Supreme Court did the right thing with respect to preserving each state's ability, consistent with the United States Constitution, to manage the electoral process relative to voting by mail. Voting by mail has never been a partisan issue until Donald Trump decided to peddle conspiracy theories related to his own failures to win back in 2020. And it's clear to me that because Donald Trump has been such a failure relative to his presidency, Donald Trump promised to lower costs on day one. Costs haven't gone down. Costs have gone up. Because of Trump policies like the tariffs that have increased costs on everyday Americans by thousands of dollars per year. Donald Trump promised to love and cherish Medicaid, and then as a result of the one big ugly bill, enacted the largest cut to Medicaid in American history. Donald Trump promised that he wasn't in office to start wars, he was in office to stop them. And then he turned around and got the country involved in a reckless and costly war of choice in Iran, which has increased gas prices on everyday Americans. Relative to his presidency, Donald Trump promised to lower costs on day one. Costs haven't gone down. Costs have gone up. Because of Trump policies like the tariffs that have increased costs on everyday Americans by thousands of dollars per year. Donald Trump promised to love and cherish Medicaid, and then as a result of the one big ugly bill, enacted the largest cut to Medicaid in American history. Donald Trump promised that he wasn't in office to start wars, he was in office to stop them. And then he turned around and got the country involved in a reckless and costly war of choice in Iran, which has increased gas prices on everyday Americans. Cherished Medicaid, and then as a result of the one big ugly bill, enacted the largest cut to Medicaid in American history. Donald Trump promised that he wasn't in office to start wars, he was in office to stop them. And then he turned around and got the country involved in a reckless and costly war of choice in Iran, which has increased gas prices on everyday Americans. Causing real financial pain. He has zero track record of success which is why Donald Trump has decided that they're going to try to cheat to win. And the Supreme Court dealt a big blow to Donald Trump's scheme to rig the midterm elections.
0: And we are waiting for the Supreme Court to weigh in on certain cases. Those are birthright citizenship, transgender athletes, and the campaign finance limits. We are going to bring you that as soon as that happens, starting at about 10 a.m. The Supreme Court is expected to start releasing those decisions. But we're in open forum right now, and we'll talk to John in New Jersey, Independent Line. Go ahead, John.
5: Hi, thanks for taking my call. So I'm a bit confused about the elimination of birthright citizenship. Is there anything in the text that defines what, that explains what does qualify as proof of citizenship? My mother was born in the United States, made her a citizen. Her mother was not. I haven't heard anything on the news about like how many generations back do you have to go in order to be a U.S. citizen.
0: So what the executive order would state is that one of the parents, either the mom or the dad, have to be legal permanent residents of the United States. So in other words, if both the mom and dad are here illegally, or on a temporary visa, which means they're on, for instance, a visitor visa, or they're on a student visa, that is not considered permanent. They are not considered green card holders, legal permanent residents. Their children born here would not be considered American citizens.
5: Okay, I'm still not clear on how that applies to me going back.
0: So your mom, one generation. Your mom was an American citizen, right?
5: Yeah, under the birthright rule, she was an American citizen.
0: Okay, and when you say her mom was not a citizen, does that mean she was here in the country illegally?
5: No, she was an immigrant who whose husband worked in a coal mine. He got, I don't know what, he entered the United States, they entered the United States legally.
0: Okay, so then it doesn't apply to them, John, at all. The other thing is that this is would not be retroactive, right?
5: This
0: would not go back. You don't have to worry about, you know, whatever. You're an American citizen. You don't need to worry about it. Anybody that's already born, this would be going forward.
5: Okay, that's news to me, so thanks.
0: All right.
5: And thanks for this show. It's great. Bye now.
0: Bye. Barbara, Oklahoma, Independent. You're on the air, Barbara.
6: Hi. I have two things. One, I want to know what an open border looks like, and I'd like to see millions of people flooding over the border. You have no video of that at all because that's a lie. Biden sent back 90% of the people that came over while he was in there, and you let that lie, C-SPAN, be told, and y'all tell it now. That he had an open border. There was no.
0: I don't think we ever say that there was an open border, Barbara. I don't think that's accurate. And the 90% number, where are you getting that number?
6: I just got it from C-SPAN, I guess. Check on it, see if I'm right or wrong. But and also that he handed Trump a mess. It was Trump that handed him a 9.8 inflation. When he handed it back, the headlines were that he had the best economy in the world, Biden did. That said they were all jealous how he made it through COVID better than them. And he handed him 2%. He didn't hand him a mess. And he was trying to bring it down to 1%, and he thought he would with another year in there. And that was what actually happened. And you let that lie be told 3 hours a day. I mean, you need to stop it. You need to say, don't call in here and lie like that, because that's wrong to do that to him. You know, you can say other things that he might have done right or wrong, but those two things, that's a lie. That's an outright lie, and people need to know that inflation will be up to 9.8 when Trump goes out of there.
0: Okay. Hold on. So apparently the inflation rate was 3% at the end of Biden's term, not 2%. 2% was the goal, but that was not reached during the Biden presidency. Barbara?
6: Oh, well, y'all said 2.7. I heard 2.7. Okay. Well, it's up. It's up from that right now. He's already raised it some, but I did think it was 2, and I hear him say that all the time.
0: So, okay. Barbara, I want you to go to factcheck.org, and what you can do, there's an article here posted in October of 2025, but then updated March 5th of this year, and it's headlined Biden's Final Numbers. And this is the statistical indicators of President Biden's 4 years in office. So this will give you all the numbers that you're looking for as far as inflation, jobs numbers.
6: Inflation wasn't 9.8. He did not hand Trump 9.8, right?
0: That's correct. It was not 9.8 at the end of his term. Absolutely.
6: He did not hand a mess to Trump. And J.D. Vance just said that on The View, and it just eats me up every time I hear him say that. That's wrong.
0: Yeah.
6: It was the Republicans that always bring it up and bust the economy.
0: I believe that's the peak number that it had hit in the middle of his term. That was the highest point, not at the end.

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1: Welcome back to the program. It is open forum, and what you're looking at on your screen is a look at the Supreme Court building. We have our crew there, and we are awaiting their decisions on this, their final day of their term. We are waiting for the birthright citizenship decision, along with a few others, and those are expected to start coming down at 10 a.m. We'll have guests and analysis on that once that happens. But we are extending our program past our usual 10 Eastern in order to bring you that news. But it is open forum for now, and we'll talk to Daniel in Utica, New York, Republican. Good morning. Daniel? Utica, New York. Are you there, Daniel? Okay, we will go to Doug, Fairfax, South Dakota, Democrat. Good morning, Doug.
2: Yeah, good morning, Mimi. How are you today?
1: Good.
2: Hopefully good. But I want to talk about the UN. I had a meeting yesterday about Israel and Palestine, and Mike Waltz gave a pathetic response, I thought. The only one that agreed with Israel is Israel and the United States. But one thing about you, you're famous enough we can Google you. And by my understandings, your mother used to be a reporter in Egypt, I believe, or whatever, and you kind of followed her footsteps. So I think you probably know a whole lot about that area and so forth. But I don't know if that's true or not, but that's what the Google deal brought me up.
1: Yes, that is true. But and thank you for Googling me, Doug.
2: Yeah, you're famous enough you come up.
1: Okay. And on the Republican line, Lexington, Kentucky, Jody, you're on the air. Good morning.
3: Good morning. I'm calling about our primary that they're going to have tonight in Colorado.
1: Yep.
3: I hope to God Congresswoman Norm Barber gets luggage, because she is supposed to be a public figure, and her dating Kid Rock is teaching these kids that it's okay to date an older man, and it's not okay to date an older man. And I sure hope to God Congresswoman Norm Barber luggies.
1: So here is what Jody's talking about. That's the Colorado primaries that are happening today. And this is the New York Times on that. It says, will left-wing energy keep rising? What to watch in Colorado's primaries. It says primaries on Tuesday, that's today, will be the latest test of Democrats' anti-establishment mood. Three Democrats who have been in elected office for nearly a collective three quarters of a century face primary opponents who argue that they have been in politics too long. The challengers say the veterans of Washington are not suited to oppose President Trump at a moment many liberals view as an existential test for the party and the country. That is, it says here, two of the left-wing challengers in Colorado, Milad Quiroz, a lawyer running for the House, and Julie Gonzalez, a state senator running for the Senate, are Democratic socialists vying to be the next progressives to rattle the party and steer its foreign policy away from Israel. So love to know what you think about that. We are taking your calls this morning for open forum for the next 15 minutes. And just a quick reminder that if you have called us in the last 30 days, please hold off. We're happy to hear from you after 30 days, just so that we give other people a chance and that those lines aren't kind of gummed up with people that are not going to be able to get through anyway because of our 30-day rule. On the independent line, LaConner, Washington, Roy, good morning.
4: Good morning. How are you?
1: Good, thanks.
4: I have to give you a compliment or ask you a question, I don't know how you do it. How you listen to some of the nutcases that call, man, and you hold your demeanor and you look straight ahead. Anyway, I am a veteran, 24 years in the military and Air Force. I came to this country from Panama in 1963, the day before they shot President Kennedy. I was 9 years old, legally. Hey, my mother, my father, because he worked for Pan American Airlines, and Wang Tripp, who was the CEO, sponsored us. Anyway, got my citizenship in 1968, went to college, did all this stuff, and I went in the military. I went to Panama when they got Noriega as part of the American military. I was in Kuwait for both Desert Storm and everything. My question is this. I have a son and 5 grandchildren and a great-grandchild. My wife is also a citizen from Taiwan. We've been married for 36 years. Now, with everything that's happening, the anxiety is off the chart. First, we started this immigration stuff. It was, oh, we got to get rid of the bad people. While we were dropping innuendos about race and all this stuff, I want to know, honestly want to know. It's gravitated now. We got birthright citizenship and all this stuff, you know. None of this was an issue when the Berlin Wall crashed and all those Eastern European people came here. They're blended in. You know, nobody's looking for them. Okay, now we bring in South Africans. And we have people here that were legally here. Legally. And now we're making that an issue. And for the black and Hispanic people who call in supporting Trump, the one guy from California specifically, why are they building all these warehouses, detention centers, if they're close to borders, they're deported the so-called bad ones. Now, if you had a DUI and you waiting for your green card, you may not get in. What is going on?
1: All right.
4: I wish they...
1: Roy, I got to move on, and we're going to continue to take your calls so you can keep calling in, but we're going to take a quick break right here to talk about America 250, because as you know, 4th of July is coming up in a few days. So we are joined by Kathy Gillespie. She's a commissioner on America 250. Kathy, welcome to the program.
5: Well, thank you, Mimi, and I'm so happy to be here, and I want to wish you a happy semiquincentennial.
1: Happy 4th of July to you. That word's a little bit hard to say. But remind us about America 250 and the commission and what you are charged to do.
5: Well, America 250 is a congressional, nonpartisan or bipartisan, or we say no partisan commission. We are comprised of 16 private citizen commissioners, 8 elected officials, half Republican, half Democrat. And we have been organizing our country's celebration of our 250th birthday now for about the past 8 years.
1: And how is it different from Freedom 250?
5: Well, Freedom 250 is an initiative by the White House, and we are just so excited that all three branches are participating in various ways in the celebration of our country.
1: The America 250, your organization, is planning a benefit show in Los Angeles. It's going to be featuring a few stars. Can you tell us about that and what the plan is for that?
5: Yes, in Los Angeles, we've got a great benefit show coming up on July 3rd and 4th, and we are going to have some wonderful entertainment, I think headlined by Queen Latifah, Smashing Pumpkins. We've got just some great performers that are performing, and all the proceeds benefit Feed America. $17.76 is the ticket price, so it's very affordable. I believe that our capacity can hold up to 50,000. We may have a few tickets left. We're also going to be live streamed on various platforms. And so we
1: and on C-SPAN. Don't forget that. We're
5: exactly
1: going to be covering it as well, so you can watch
5: sure,
1: it right here.
5: For sure.
1: And where do those, you said it's a benefit concert. Where do the proceeds go?
5: The proceeds go to Feed America, which is a charity that has a network of food pantries across our country and just does wonderful work on feeding the hungry.
1: And tell us about America 250's National Day of Giving. What is that about?
5: This is a brand new initiative that we are so excited about. It's called Giving Forth. We are holding it in partnership with Giving Tuesday so that we can document all the gifts that are made in that day. But we want to turn the 4th of July into the largest day of giving in our country's history and really capture that giving spirit that has driven America from the very beginning. You know, we're a country of volunteers. Our revolutionary militia started out as volunteers. And when Americans are in need, our fellow Americans step up. So to capture and really highlight that spirit, we have started this initiative, Giving Forth. We're encouraging Americans all over the country to choose your favorite charity and make a donation on the 4th of July. Why wait until the end of the year when charities cannot do as much with gifts that are made when you could give in the middle of the year and really help give a charity a boost during the summer months, especially when it's usually most needed?
1: And there will also be a ball drop, I understand, in New York City?
5: Yes, we're so excited about that. We don't just have one ball drop. We have 8 ball drops that are happening across every time zone in across the U.S. and territories. So we actually start, I believe, in the morning around 10 a.m. with a ball drop, which will be ringing in 11:59 p.m. or midnight in Guam. We go all the way through, of course, to 11:59 Eastern with the ball drop for the Eastern time zone. They're in New York City, and then all night as we hit the Central time zone, Mountain, Pacific, Alaska, Hawaii, and we end with American Samoa with a ball drop, I believe, at 7 a.m. in the morning. So 8 ball drops, which is really a historic event for Times Square.
1: And Kathy, how will you be measuring success? Is it going to be attendance at the various events? Is it going to be the amount donated to through America Gives? How are you measuring that success?
5: Well, there's lots of ways to measure success, and one of them is numbers, attendance at our various events, and people who tune in, and people who give. You know, we're also measuring, by the way, volunteer hours recorded all during 2026. We have a program called America Gives, where citizens can log their hours, both citizens and organizations, on our website, and we plan to log the most volunteer hours ever donated in 1 year in our country, which has really never been done before. But I think another way to measure success is to go back to the 3 words that have grounded our commission from day one, which is educate, engage, and unite. And so much of America 250 is a feeling. It's a feeling of patriotism. It's a feeling of pride. It reminds me of when I was 14 years old during the bicentennial, when we celebrated our country's 200th birthday. Even the very small things that I did as a little girl growing up in Dallas, Texas, from painting our neighborhood fire hydrants red, white, and blue, to playing my clarinet in the July 4th parade, to watching the fireworks that night, I will never forget those feelings and what it ignited in me, in my heart, and I think really inspired me to continue to be of service to my country really throughout my entire career. And so what my hope is, and I think what all of our fellow commissioners hope is that we engage 350 million Americans in this 250 celebration, and we inspire that feeling in the hearts of our fellow Americans. And if we can do that, then we will have been successful.
1: And if somebody wants to know more information about what's going on in their community and how to get involved, what do you recommend?
5: Oh, go on our website. 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It's America250.org, and it has all of the resources that you'll need from, you know, our chair, Rosie Rios, likes to talk about movements and moments. 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
1: 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You can see them all here on C-SPAN. And back to open forum, and Janice Midlothian, Virginia, Democrat, you're on the air.
6: Hi, good morning, Mimi. Thank you for taking my call. There was an article posted on NBCnews.com. It was posted January 9, 2018. The title of the article is Birth Tourism Brings a Russian Baby Boom to Miami. And it talks about how a lot of Russian women were brought here to the United States to give birth so their children could be U.S. citizens, and how a lot of them stayed at Trump properties down there in Florida. So it's baffling to me now how he is totally freaking out about birthright citizenship when just not even 10 years ago, he had a lot of the women here, or not he, but a lot of the women were coming here, Russian women, to purposely give birth in the United States, and a lot of them stayed at his properties. And I really would like for people to look that up, because there seem to be, I'm not sure what the issue is now, but this birthright citizenship that he is railing against now was not his stance just about 10 years ago.
1: All right, Janice, and we will find out more about what the Supreme Court says about that starting at 10, and we will stay with you here on this program. But right now, we're going to talk to Walt in Indiana, Republican line. Go ahead, Walt.
7: Yeah, I really enjoyed the interview you had with Owen Cass at the Compass. One of the things, the thing he emphasized was the importance of strengthening the middle class, and of course, the old Greek philosophers talked about the importance of maintaining a democracy with a strong middle class. But one of the things he said was right on. He talked about the fact that the libertarians have given us all kinds of problems that we're living with. For example, I'm speaking from the perspective of a traditional conservative, and I would attend conferences back in the 90s and 2000s and so forth. I was appalled by the libertarians. They supported open borders. They were for free trade, not fair trade. It didn't matter to them that a country, what they wanted was to open our borders to trade from other countries, even if they had restrictive policies against American goods. They were strong on the legalization of hard drugs. I was appalled when they would talk about they didn't care about the effects on the steel industry. So what if we lose the steel industry? All those workers can end up being computer programs, which is ridiculous. And then, of course, they supported Communist China's membership in the World Trade Organization. I remember that was definitely a bipartisan policy back during the Clinton administration. I wrote letters to conservatives saying, look, we've had two wars with Red China, and they if we open our borders to trade with them, they're going to be big trouble in the next century. And it had no impact because the philosophy at the time, the bipartisan philosophy, was that somehow membership in the World Trade Organization was going to turn communist China into kind of a quasi-democracy and a civilized member of the community of nations. All right. Nonsense.
1: All right. Well, here is Elizabeth, West Palm Beach, Florida, Democrat. Good morning, Elizabeth.
8: Good morning, Mimi. I've been thinking a lot about the end of this birthright citizenship. And I'm on pins and needles, and I've been on pins and needles ever since Trump started bringing this up. But what's going to happen to people who are born here and who won't get citizenship, and then their children won't get citizenship? So it'll create a self-perpetuating multi-generational underclass. And I've read very many articles this morning and over the past week that really basically articulate my statement much better than I can. For example, there's an article in Mother Jones that was
1: WCSPFM Washington
8: in March 31st that really will create so many problems for this country, not just for the victims of this end of birthright citizenship, but for the whole country. And that's just what I want to say. And I hope that the Supreme Court makes a good decision.
1: All right. And Elizabeth, stay with us here on C-SPAN for that decision. We'll get that to you as soon as it comes out. Larry, Aurora, Missouri, Republican, good morning.
9: Good morning.
1: Go ahead, Larry.
9: Can I hear you? Yes, ma'am. Go ahead.
1: Yep, you go ahead. You're on open forum.
9: I wanted to suggest something. This housing bill, the availability thing is not being addressed. That's something that's going to make housing available perhaps in 2 or 3 or 4 years. We need housing availability now. The one thing I would suggest is that we eliminate the capital gains tax on all real estate. For the present time, these people that are elderly are not putting their property on the market because they don't want to pay a 21% capital gains tax. We here in Missouri have eliminated the capital gains tax as a progressive move. If we eliminate capital gains, we're not going to lose any tax income because these people are holding on to those properties until the elderly person dies, and then they can sell it at a stepped-up current basis of value.
1: And so, Larry, has that helped in Missouri as far as giving more more housing on the market, increasing supply?
9: It's just happened. It hasn't happened long enough for us to have that have any effect yet.
1: And how long do you think it will take?
9: For about 40 years.
1: How long do you think it'll take to start having an effect?
9: I'm not sure that it needs to be combined with the federal because there's 21% there. Ours was only 5%. But I suggest that perhaps 100 million homes would be put on the market immediately. It's the availability issue that we don't have. We don't have available housing. They can't build houses fast enough to help. And I can't see any other way to do this that we don't lose a bunch of tax revenue.
1: All right, Larry. And coming up in about 30 minutes, we'll have a conversation with Ilya Soman, who is a constitutional law professor at the George Mason University School of Law. We'll talk about the Supreme Court decisions we're awaiting this morning, including that ruling on birthright citizenship. But first, after the break, it's Emma Belcher from the organization Plowshares. She joins us to talk about the future of Iran's nuclear program and efforts to reduce nuclear weapons worldwide.
10: 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According to a new Magen research report, nearly 90 million Americans turn to C-SPAN, and they're almost perfectly balanced. 28% conservative, 27% liberal or progressive, 41% moderate. Republicans watching Democrats, Democrats watching Republicans, moderates watching all sides. Because C-SPAN viewers want the facts straight from the source. No commentary, no agenda, just democracy. 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
19: You two actually kind of like each other. 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
20: It's nice to be with a member who knows what they're talking about.
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21: He owes my son $10 from a bet.
19: He's your vice
22: never
19: president.
22: Paid.
19: But fork it over.
23: I want that's fighting words right there.
19: I'm glad I'm not in charge.
24: I'm thrilled to be on the show with him.
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0: Washington Journal continues.
1: Joining us now to talk about nuclear nonproliferation efforts and Iran's nuclear program is Emma Belcher. She is president of Plowshares. Emma, welcome to the program.
25: Thanks for having me, Mimi.
1: So tell us about Plowshares, what your mission is and your funding.
25: Right. Well, so Plowshares is a nonprofit funding organization, and we support the smartest people with the most creative ideas to reduce nuclear weapons risk. And we are solely supported from foundations and also people who are interested in solving this particular problem. And then we give funding to those members of our nuclear weapons threat reduction community to really reduce nuclear risk.
1: So let's talk about Iran. What would you say it was Iran's nuclear capability before the war started, so late February?
25: Well, you might recall that before this war started in late February, there were strikes by the US and Israel on Iran's nuclear facilities in June last year. And at that point, the sort of, I think, probably the most up-to-date intelligence was that those strikes really set back Iran's program between maybe 9 months to a year, potentially. But it is very hard to know. And that sort of continued to be the assessment until the February bombings. And so, unfortunately, I think what we've seen is an attempt to bomb away Iran's nuclear program. But as we all know, you might be able to set back the program, but you can't actually address the underlying potential desire of Iran to acquire nuclear weapons. And so I think, unfortunately, the messaging that Iran was imminently about to present a nuclear threat just isn't borne out by the facts.
1: And how do you know that, Emma? How do you know that they were not imminently able to produce a weapon?
25: Well, these are U.S. intelligence assessments that have come out. It's a bit hard to know, but these have actually been spoken about publicly. And, you know, I think that we haven't seen evidence that Iran has actually been able to reconstitute its program to really rebuild from the damage that was done back in June last year. And so these are actually assessments that have been put out by the U.S. government.
1: So the U.S. and Iran have signed an initial agreement earlier this month. What do you make of that plan, and do you think that that goes far enough to end Iran's nuclear program?
25: Well, it's a critical first step because you need to get to a point where you can cease hostilities and you can have a plan to negotiate a stronger deal. So the MOU was critical, but it's absolutely not enough. What still needs to be ironed out is what are the restrictions on Iran's nuclear program? How are they going to be inspected and verified to make sure that Iran isn't cheating on what it says it's going to do? And when does the United States lift its sanctions on Iran, which is something that it particularly wants? And how long is this agreement going to last? Now, all of these details typically take years to iron out through important negotiations with technical experts. And right now we have a 60-day window within which to negotiate those terms. So far, we're 2 weeks into that 60-day window, and we haven't really seen a lot of progress. So that does concern me, but I still think that negotiating those details are actually the best way, the smartest and the strongest way to prevent Iran from developing a nuclear weapon.
1: So Plowshares was supportive of the 2015 JCPOA during the Obama administration. You weren't there at that organization at the time, but assuming that you were also in support of that agreement. Do you tell us why you think that was a good agreement? And as you just said, would it stop Iran from cheating or from forbidding inspectors of certain sites?
25: Yeah. Well, look, no agreement's perfect, but this agreement was a good agreement, and it was working. So at the time it was negotiated in 2015, the agreement was to keep Iran's enrichment capabilities right down at a very low level, 3.67% enrichment. And this, the Iranians got to that level. There were inspections. There were international inspections on the ground. There was sanctions relief provided to Iran, which kept the incentive for Iran to stick to the agreement. There wasn't evidence of cheating per se. And then President Trump withdrew from the Iran nuclear deal in 2018. Up until that point, it was working. So President Trump decided to tear up the agreement and say, we need a better agreement because that was a bad Obama deal, and then tried to apply maximum pressure, so piling sanctions on Iran and trying to bring it back to the negotiating table to get a better kind of deal. Now, that's not the path that the Iranians took. And what we saw instead was Iran develop from that 3.67 enrichment to 60% enrichment, which was almost weapons-grade enrichment. They kicked the international inspectors out, so we had less visibility or intelligence into what was going on in that program. And we got to a point where Iran could have been within a couple of weeks, potentially, of creating enough material to make it into a bomb. And so at that point, US and Israel struck Iran, set the program back, as I said before, maybe 9 months to a year. But the problem is you can't bomb away nuclear knowledge. So they might have set back the program, but this military activity and the attack might have sent the message to Iran that actually it does need a nuclear weapon to defend itself, and potentially it's provided now a political incentive for Iran to do that.
1: If you've got a question for Emma Belcher of Plowshares, you can start calling in now. Anything about Iran's nuclear program, nuclear weapons in general, she can answer those questions. Republicans are on 202-748-8001, Democrats 202-748-8000, and Independents 202-748-8002. Regarding that enriched uranium that is in Iran, as you said, it's at 60%. There has been discussion that Iran might be open to diluting that instead of it being taken out of the country. What do you think of that as a solution? And can enriched uranium be undiluted?
25: Yeah, I think that is a really good solution, and it falls within what seems practically, politically possible. So in effect, if you can dilute that material, take it right back down far away from an ability to use it in nuclear weapons, then you have inspections, tough intrusive inspections that give you that sort of verification that Iran's not cheating. I think that actually is the best way possible. Now, the question you asked is whether you can then re-enrich that uranium. Yes, you can. And so that is why you want to make sure that you have those inspectors on the ground to make sure that at the first sign of any re-enrichment up to weapons grade, that triggers a particular investigation and response.
1: One of the issues that was brought up with the JCPOA was the inspectors were international inspectors, not American inspectors. In your mind, would we benefit from having Americans on the ground doing the inspections as opposed to an international organization?
25: You know, it's a good question. I really think it does need to be an international organization so that you can avoid perceptions of bias, so that you can be sure that, as sure as possible, that there aren't political calculations coming into play. In my mind, I doubt that the Iranians would accept American inspectors, but they are willing to allow international inspectors. And I think that gives it a sense of legitimacy. Now, that's not to say that, you couldn't have potentially an American as part of this international inspection team. But it really does need to be for credibility and for both parties to feel that the agreement is solid. I do believe it needs to be international inspectors. And that's what's worked in the past in numerous cases, not just with Iran.
1: Let's talk to callers. We'll start with Chris in Michigan, Independent Line. Chris, you're on with Emma Belcher.
2: Yeah, you said that our intelligence community claimed that they weren't upgrading their nuclear capabilities when actually they did have facts that they were improving their grades in the nuclear thing. And where exactly are you getting your contacts through our intelligence agencies to come up with your own feelings about what they're doing when the Iranian government wouldn't allow the inspectors to go to the sites for 2 weeks sometimes before they were asked to go do the inspections? I mean, all they did was move the stuff around to the point where people didn't even know where it was and who's got what where. And I still think everybody still doesn't know anything about where it is and who and what they have.
1: All right, so, Chris. Go ahead, Emma.
25: Yeah, Chris. So I just so I can be clear, there are several different kind of intelligence assessments. So you're absolutely right that the Iranians did then sort of ramp up their enrichment activities, and those were intelligence assessments we have. We also don't quite know where this material is. It's likely buried underground somewhere, but exactly where it is, we don't know. When I was referring to intelligence assessments, it's what we've been hearing about how far back the strikes from June last year set back the Iranian program. And so what we've been hearing is potentially the strikes that President Trump claimed were successful and they obliterated the program likely did push back Iran's program 9 months or so. Now, it's very hard to know because, you know, as you rightly point out, it's hard to know exactly what is going on there. But that's what we've been hearing, is the sort of the sense that, you know, the program might have been pushed back 9 months to a year based on their ability, the US ability to destroy centrifuges, which are critical for enriching uranium. So that was the specific kind of intelligence or assessment that I was talking about, which is very different to the assessments and the confusion that you rightly point out about other aspects of Iran's program.
1: And David in Baltimore, Republican, good morning.
3: Good morning. Thank you very much for having me today. The thing that troubles me the most is when commentators come on to talk about assessments, things that we're hearing. So I guess what I would like everyone to do is take themselves back into the time machine when nuclear technology was being developed by the U.S. government. It was done under such secrecy and such protectionism that nobody knew anything. And it was deliberately done that way for a very specific reason. And here we are, flash forward to today. Nuclear technology is pretty prolific. A number of countries have nuclear weapons. But when you have the Iranian regime under, you know, its secrecy, protected by its landmass, doing what it's been doing, and for people to say, hey, this is what we're hearing, and couching it as what we know, no offense, but you're doing everyone a disservice.
1: So David, are you saying it's impossible to know anything about Iran's nuclear program for sure? Is that your point?
3: Well, to an extent, yes. But other facts aren't being taken into consideration about Iranian propaganda, you know, messaging, death to America, all the attacks on their neighbors. And, you know, the thing of it is, it's what we're hearing. Do these people actually go to the other Gulf states and say, hey, what has Iran done to you? And no, but it's like the press.
1: Okay, we got your point. Let's get a response. Go ahead, Emma.
25: Yeah. So, look, I think we just need to agree to disagree that you can't know anything about Iran's program or others. I think U.S. intelligence does have assets and ways of understanding what's going on the ground, but you can also watch from space and satellite imagery, and there's a lot of analysis people can do from the outside. And there are also ties that people have and ways of understanding and getting a good picture. But I just the other point that you raise, and rightly so, is that the Iranian regime is not a good regime, and it causes a lot of trouble and heartache in the Middle East. And I think what is difficult sometimes is to say, you know, we have feelings about this regime that murders its own citizens, that is very repressive. Yet what is the best way to reduce the risk that it's posing? And counterintuitively, it is more often than not negotiating with an adversary. We don't have to like them, but time and time again we've seen, particularly when it comes to nuclear weapons and risk reduction, that negotiating with an adversary, not just trusting what they're going to do, but negotiating a deal where you can verify, you get inspectors on the ground that add intelligence about what they're doing, that is the best way, it's the most strategic way, it's the most cost-effective way to actually constrain the threat. And when we look at the Iran nuclear deal that we had from 2015 to 2018, we see that that kept Iran's program far away, a year away from a nuclear weapon. It also, it was a diplomatic approach that didn't cost American lives, that didn't cost Iranian lives, and that hasn't actually put a chokehold on the world's economy. Whereas what we're seeing now with the alternate approach, which is pressure, military action, we've seen, you know, hundreds of American service members killed. We've seen, hundreds injured, around 15 killed, and we've seen almost 2,000 Iranian civilians killed, and it's been a cost to American taxpayers of $45 billion. So I think my point is here, we need to deal with the regime that has become even more dangerous since the bombing. Best way to do that is to constrain what they're doing, to get inspections on the ground, and then we have a better sense that they're not about to acquire a nuclear weapon.
1: So, Emma, we got this on X. Why haven't we heard about North Korea lately? They didn't go away. Could it be they got a nuke so we leave them alone?
25: Well, it's a great observation, and I think a lot of the time we're so focused on what's going on right now that we forget about the other nuclear flashpoints. So we've got this in the Middle East. We also have the war in Ukraine that Vladimir Putin has been able to launch because of a threat of using nuclear weapons. And then we have North Korea, which actually does have nuclear weapons. It's had nuclear weapons for a while now. And we believe that Kim Jong-un decided, when he saw what happened to Saddam Hussein, when he saw what happened to Muammar Gaddafi, two leaders that did not have nuclear weapons, that then their regimes were overthrown and their lives were ended, that Kim Jong-un took the lesson that he did need nuclear weapons to keep himself and North Korea safe. So now we do see a North Korea with nuclear weapons. It does present a threat. And, you know, at Plowshares, we haven't taken our eye off that threat, and we've been continuing to support people to really reduce it. And I think this is just something that is problematic right now. It's that we've done so much work since the end of the Cold War to reduce the threat. We reduced weapons from between 60 to 70,000 at the kind of Cold War down to around 12,000 today. However, we're at this point now where we're starting to come back up in the opposite direction. More nuclear weapons, more countries with nuclear weapons, and now more conflicts that have nuclear weapons in the background. So this is why I'm particularly concerned that right now is the most dangerous moment that we've seen really since the height of the Cold War, and we've got to wake up and do everything possible to reduce the threat.
1: And you said there's about 12,000 nuclear weapons, I guess, worldwide. Of those, the United States has about 5,000. Russia is has actually more than that. And then you've got other nuclear states. China is around 300, but they are, according to reports, building more nuclear weapons. So what role do those powers have? Are you advocating for everybody to start kind of bringing those numbers down? Is there a reason we would need more or less? What are your thoughts?
25: No, I would advocate that everyone starts bringing them down. The challenge is, how do you do that, and how do you sequence it and do it in a way where people are trusting and verifying that everyone is doing what they agreed to? The case of China is threatening. I think that the latest assessments are they have around 600 nuclear weapons, and US sort of intelligence assessments, Pentagon assessments, believe they could be around 1,000 by 2030. So that is quite a rapid escalation, and China has said that it is trying to get to parity with the United States and Russia before it would come together and agree to negotiate down. And so this is where we see just a really dangerous dynamics of arms racing, more and more nuclear weapons, more use of and threats to use nuclear weapons as part of geopolitics. And this is where I think we're at a very dangerous point where we could get things out of control, particularly when you think about emerging technology and how that could really change the calculation when it comes to nuclear threat.
1: I do want to ask you about artificial intelligence, but first, the START Treaty between the United States and Russia has expired as of February. What impact has that had, and what impact do you think that will have?
25: Well, it's had a, I think it's pretty dangerous point, because right now we have no treaties that actually constrain the number of nuclear arsenals that the United States and Russia have. So if both countries wanted to, they could start really rearming at a rapid rate. And I think this just shows that we're losing guardrails. We're losing once agreed upon norms about restraint when it comes to nuclear weapons. And this is what concerns me in particular. I do think, though, that there is an opportunity to say, okay, let's take a time out. Let's politically agree right now to freeze the levels where they are, to engage in new negotiation for a new treaty that actually keeps these levels or further reduces them. And we know that Vladimir Putin is open to doing that. He offered to President Trump earlier in Trump's term to actually

0: Trump's term to actually freeze levels and renegotiate a treaty. President Trump said, that sounds like a good idea. So we see this general agreement, but then nothing has been done. The Trump administration hasn't engaged with Russia, taking them up on that offer to negotiate that agreement. But I still think that opportunity is there. I think it's really critical. But it's going to take a number of years. So we hope that they can get back to that. And that's what we'll be pushing for.
1: John in Silver Spring, Maryland, Democrat, you're on with Emma Belcher.
2: I'd like to challenge the commentator to show that she does not have anti-Semitic bias. In particular, think about the inputs and what's ignored. If a country has genocidal tendencies and sets up systems of repressions like the Gulag system in Russia, like how China systematically imprisons and has concentration camps for the Uyghur Muslims, a genocidal state behaves differently and can be more difficult to verify. Think about how nuclear weapons were kept from Germany during World War II. Treaties are helpful. Treaties employed by Neville Chamberlain might have slowed the progress of Germany. However, sometimes concerted and focused action, like what the Norwegians did, is the best method against a genocidal organization. I'd also like the commentator to speak to the fact that perhaps about 20,000 protesters were killed by snipers and shooting women in between the eyes, and how that reflects on negotiating parity within the country. Thank you.
1: Comment, Emma?
0: Well, I think I'll just reiterate what I said earlier, that this is a murderous regime. You're right. And the challenge is, what can we do about that? And I think we saw President Trump go in to try to change the regime, but without a strategy. And that's where the problem is. You have to be able to go in with a clearly articulated strategy and plan that is realistic about what then happens next. And unfortunately, what we've seen now is the initiation of a war which hasn't achieved that objective and has actually resulted in a regime now that is far more harsh, far less likely to negotiate with the United States than we had in place before. So the unintended consequence here is things are more dangerous for the Iranian people and more challenging for us in terms of negotiating an agreement. And so I think if we're looking at the nuclear piece of this, as I said before, it can feel distasteful to negotiate with adversaries who are of a certain type of regime, but it is in our ultimate national security interests to do so. This has happened with the US and the Soviet Union in the past, and it's happened and it's worked with the Iranian regime. And what the plan has been for the Iran nuclear deal under Obama was to negotiate this Iran, the nuclear piece, take it out of contention, and then be able to deal with all of the other activity that Iran is doing in its own country and beyond. So I certainly understand the desire to deal with the Iranian regime for what it is doing in the region. But my argument is that we need proper strategy tailored to each specific aspect of what Iran is doing. And when it comes to the nuclear front, a negotiated agreement that keeps Iran tightly monitored and watched and bound is absolutely the only way to go.
1: John in Baltimore, Independent Line, you're on the air.
3: Yes, hi. I'd just like to note about the efficacy of the JCPOAC. From what I understand, when that deal was reached, the only concession left to for Iran was that they would be allowed to maintain a very minuscule amount of enriched uranium as a concession, and that if they decided to renege on the agreement, it would take them generations to build a nuclear bomb. Well, by 2024, when Midnight Hammer was initiated by President Trump, we sent a bunker-busting bomb down there. And I think the consensus, the intelligence consensus, was that Iran was on the verge of actually building a nuclear bomb. How is it that within less than a 10-year time frame that Iran was to rebuild a robust nuclear program when it should have taken them just

0: generations under the JCPOA seat. And I'm glad that you brought up North Korea before, because as I understand, back in the early 90s under Clinton, that was also a very robust agreement so that North Korea could never achieve building a nuclear bomb. But we know how that turned out. So my question is, exactly how effective was the JCPOA when they were able to rebuild their nuclear program within less than a 10-year time frame?
1: Yeah, great points there. Actually, on the first one with the JCPOA, it wasn't that it would take generations. It was that it would keep Iran within a year of developing a nuclear weapon. And it was working, and it still was keeping it within a year of developing a bomb if it wanted to. And then the Trump administration tore up that agreement, and then Iran started enriching the uranium to get to 60% weapons usable material, which within potentially a few weeks, it could have turned into a nuclear bomb. Now, U.S. intelligence assessments haven't actually said that Iran had made that final decision to turn that material into a bomb. But the ability of them to do that, I believe, is what would have led the Trump administration to decide we need to take some action now so it doesn't take that material and turn it into a bomb. So that was the rationale for the strikes in June last year. That did set back the program again, potentially 9 months, maybe a year, away from getting a bomb. So it kind of reset the clock in a sense. But the problem is, what do we do now? And so what I think is we need to keep them at that point, prevent them from doing further work to get to a bomb level anytime soon. Now, what I want to mention on the North Korea case, it sounds as though you really understand what was going on there too. In 1994, there was an agreed framework that the US and North Korea were working under. And at a certain point along the way, it was working, but then North Korea started to engage in some activities that seemed questionable. And so there was a point at which then the Bush administration decided it felt North Korea was cheating, so it decided to rip up the agreement. And then the restrictions weren't there on North Korea's program, and then it's got to the point now where it is a nuclear weapons state. Now, I understand that there was cheating going on, but at that point, just opening it up and saying, well, we're not going to try to address the cheating, we're not going to try to strengthen an agreement, I think was a strategic mistake, because it then allowed North Korea to do what it wanted and get to the point now. So I think my bottom line here is the best way to reduce nuclear risk is through negotiated and verifiable agreements with tough international inspections, because we've seen it work in the past. And we also have evidence now of what a lack of that does.
2: One more call for you, Emma. This is Richard in Akron, Ohio. Independent. Go ahead, Richard.
3: My question is why the United Nations won't put pressure on Israel to have the IAEA inspect their nuclear program?
2: Emma.
1: Yeah, well, just for the viewers who might not be aware that Israel does, for all accounts, have a nuclear weapons program, but it doesn't actually confirm or deny the existence of nuclear weapons, but we do know that it does have maybe several hundred nuclear weapons. Now, you know, when it comes to thinking about the United Nations, Israel never signed up to the Nuclear Non-Proliferation Treaty, you can't actually say it's cheating on obligations not to get nuclear weapons. And so it's really not the sort of role of the United Nations to be demanding that Israel subject its program to international inspections. That is a very good issue, though, to bring up, because it's getting more political attention recently.
2: And just to circle back to something you said about emerging technologies in the nuclear weapons space, is artificial intelligence being used now, and would that make us more safe or less safe?
1: Yeah, great question. It is being used in a couple of ways. I will tell you one way it is not being used at the moment, which I think is really good, is in decisions about whether or not to launch nuclear weapons as the final arbiter. So back in 2024, the US and China agreed that they would always have a human in the loop when it came to the decision about whether or not to launch nuclear weapons, which I think is really sound. I really hope that Russia and other nuclear countries decide to join together with the US and China in that kind of determination, because knowing how challenging things are with misinformation, disinformation, AI hallucinations, ceding the power to launch a nuclear strike, to launch a nuclear war that affects the globe, really shouldn't be left up to artificial intelligence. But there is one other way that it is being used, and that is in giving information that can inform decision-making by people who have the power to launch a nuclear strike, like President Trump. And what we've been seeing in wargaming exercises, in some of them, is that what we're seeing is when AI is involved to be able to provide information to decision makers, in some cases, it is more likely to lead to an escalation of that wargame to nuclear use, more so than we've seen in the past, which suggests there's some bias in the AI systems themselves, and that is particularly concerning. So I do think that there are positive uses of AI in a way to try to assess, take in lots of information and spot instances where countries might be cheating on their obligations. That could be really wonderful. It could be used to verify that countries are not cheating. Fantastic. But what we have to do is figure out where is AI be used for good in this, and where could it really be out of control and highly dangerous.
2: The website is plowshares.org. Emma Belcher is the president of Plowshares. Thanks so much for joining us today.
1: Thanks for having me, Mimi.
2: And we are awaiting the Supreme Court. In about 20 minutes, their decisions should start coming down. You're looking at a live look there of the Supreme Court building. We're expecting four major rulings on a variety of issues. The big one, of course, being that decision on birthright citizenships. After a short break, we'll be joined by Ilya Soman, constitutional law professor at George Mason University Law School, for a breakdown on the cases and what's at stake. We'll be right back.
4: Watch America's Book Club, C-SPAN's bold, original series, Sunday, with our guests, best-selling authors Danielle Allen and Walter Isaacson. Ms. Allen is a professor of political philosophy, public policy, and ethics at Harvard University. Her many books include Our Declaration, a reading of the Declaration of Independence in defense of equality, Democracy in the Time of Coronavirus, and Justice by Means of Democracy. Mr. Isaacson is a professor of history at Tulane University and the chronicler of some of history's most remarkable lives, including Leonardo da Vinci, Benjamin Franklin, Steve Jobs, and Einstein. They join our host, renowned author and civic leader, David Rubenstein.
5: Why is the Declaration that important? 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
7: 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He's not invoking the Constitution when he does that. He's invoking the Declaration because it gave us the mission statement. Your mission statement is to make this type of country.
4: Watch America's Book Club with Danielle Allen and Walter Isaacson, Sunday at 6 p.m. and 9 p.m. Eastern and Pacific. 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
8: 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On July 3rd and 4th, C-SPAN brings you live around-the-clock festivals and parades, along with conversations about America's past, present, and future, plus special coverage with historians and live 25 calls from Americans sharing what the nation's 250th birthday means to them. Our coverage also includes the nation's largest July 4th parade in Philadelphia, the nation's largest July 4th fireworks display in Washington, D.C., the America 250 ball drop celebration in Times Square, New York City, the opening of the Theodore Roosevelt Presidential Library in Medora, North Dakota, celebrations at Mount Rushmore in South Dakota, SAIL 250 events in New York City, and coverage from the Great American State Fair along the National Mall in Washington, D.C. No television network will bring you more America 250 coverage than C-SPAN. After months of building toward this milestone, it all comes together the week of July 4th. Tune in across the C-SPAN networks. C-SPAN's America 250 coverage is made possible by these cable, satellite, and streaming companies.
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2: Welcome back. You're looking at the Supreme Court building. We have our crews there awaiting their decisions. Today's the last day of their term. Their decision should start coming down in about 15 minutes. In the meantime, we are going to be talking to Ilya Soman. He is law professor at George Mason University's Law School, also constitutional studies chair at the Cato Institute. Ilya, welcome to the program.
10: Thank you so much for having me.
2: So let's start with birthright citizenship. If you could just start with what the executive order from President Trump said and what's at issue here.
10: So for many decades, the rule in the U.S. under the citizenship clause of the 14th Amendment has been that everyone born in the United States is automatically entitled to citizenship unless they fall into a very few narrowly specified categories, like they're children of diplomats who have diplomatic immunity and one or two others we could talk about. Trump issued an executive order after he returned to the White House, which says that children of undocumented immigrants are no longer entitled to birthright citizenship, and also children of non-citizens who are here on temporary visas. And the claim is that the citizenship clause says that the people entitled to birthright citizenship are those, quote, subject to the jurisdiction of the United States. And the administration argues that these two categories of children are not actually subject to jurisdiction and therefore not entitled to birthright citizenship. If the administration were to prevail in this case, this would affect hundreds of thousands of children born in the United States every year. They would be subject to deportation, exclusion from the United States, and in many cases, deportation to countries where there are horrible conditions, and also where they themselves have never even been.
2: And if you've got a question for our guest, if you've got a question regarding those Supreme Court cases that are coming down, the ones that came down yesterday, if you've got a legal question, you can go ahead and give us a call. Republicans are on 202-748-8001, Democrats 202-748-8000, and Independents 202-748-8002. You can start calling now. Professor, I'm going to put up the 14th Amendment, and what issue the argument here is the line that says not just all persons born or naturalized in the United States and subject to the jurisdiction thereof. Is the argument then regarding that line, subject to the jurisdiction thereof, that undocumented immigrants are not subject to the jurisdiction of the United States?
10: That's exactly what the administration is arguing. Every lower court to have considered the issue has rejected their position, which I think is badly flawed on a number of grounds, but they have maintained their argument and have appealed to the Supreme Court, which obviously is where we are now.
2: And is that because they are subject to the laws? In other words, if they break the law, then they would go to prison, unlike a diplomat, let's say, that has diplomatic immunity that is not subject to the laws in this country.
10: Yes, that's exactly right. Both the ordinary meaning of subject to jurisdiction and, as it turns out, the meaning understood at the time in 1868 when the 14th Amendment was enacted, it's simply that people in the United States who are subject to the laws and therefore can be punished criminally or sued civilly if they break them, that those people are subject to jurisdiction, as opposed to, for example, foreign diplomats who have immunity, and a couple of other unusual categories of people, such as people born on foreign public ships docked in American ports. Those people are exempt from all or most U.S. laws, and therefore they're not subject to jurisdiction in anything like the same way.
2: Now, if this comes down that if the courts rule against the president in this case and maintain birthright citizenship, is there anything either the president can do or Congress can do to get around that ruling, to make a law that says, for instance, one parent has to be a legal permanent resident or something like that?
10: So I think the only thing they could do if the court rules on constitutional grounds would be to enact a constitutional amendment. However, there is another possibility in that, in addition to the constitutional argument, the plaintiffs in this case, the people challenging the administration's order, also rely on a 1940 law enacted by Congress that has virtually identical wording to the Constitution. If the court were to decide purely based on that law and not reach the constitutional issue, then it might be possible for Congress to change things simply by enacting a new statute, though if they were to do so, there would then be issues about whether that statute itself is constitutional.
2: And just to review a couple of the other cases, there are two cases related to transgender athletes in women's sports. Could you update us on those
10: yes.
2: cases?
10: So there is one case from Idaho and another from West Virginia. Both of those states have enacted laws banning transgender girls from participating in high school sports or in school sports generally, in girls sports in those states. In each of them, transgender female athletes have challenged the laws. In one case, the one in Idaho, the federal court ruled that this violates the Constitution's guarantee against sex discrimination in the 14th Amendment. In another case, the West Virginia case, the court ruled that it violates Title IX. A law enacted in 1972, which banned sex discrimination in educational facilities that get federal funding, including, in this case, West Virginia public schools. The court is hearing both of those cases to determine whether the Constitution and Title IX, whether the bans on sex discrimination there forbid states from excluding transgender women from girls' high school sports.
2: And what are you expecting, Professor, based on the oral arguments? Do you have a feeling as to how those cases will go?
10: I'm not as much of an expert on this set of cases as I am on birthright citizenship, but my understanding, based on what most experts think after our arguments, is that the Supreme Court is likely to overturn the lower court decisions and instead rule that the state laws should be upheld. That is, that the states can, in fact, exclude transgender women from girls and women's sports in the public schools.
2: And about birthright citizenship, what's your feeling on that one?
10: I think in line, again, with most other observers, I think it is very likely, though of course never completely certain, that the administration will lose this case, and certainly I think they deserve to do so.
2: Okay, and one more case is the campaign finance case. Tell us about that one.
10: That is a fairly complicated campaign finance case, which deals with limits on the amount of money outside groups can spend when they are coordinating with the political parties. In the Citizens United case and in some other decisions, the Supreme Court ruled that when outside groups spend money on campaign advertising and campaign-related speech, they can spend as much money as they want when they're acting independently. But there are still limits on how much they can spend when they are, quote-unquote, coordinating with a political party, like the Democrats or Republicans. The Republican Party has challenged this as a violation of the First Amendment. It is not completely certain after the oral argument which way the court is going to rule on this. A couple of key justices said little or nothing during that argument, so we had little, if any, indication of what they think. I think if the court continues on its previous pattern, it may well strike down this law, and I think that probably is what should happen under the First Amendment, in that if people have a right to fund campaign-related speech independently, it seems to me they also have a right to do that when they're coordinating with a political party, but I'm not at this point certain which way the Supreme Court will rule.
2: All right, well, let's talk to callers. Robert Dickerson, Maryland Republican, you're on with law professor Ilya Soman.
11: Thank you for taking my call. I guess I'm concerned about the birthright citizenship. The 14th Amendment was written in a time where we didn't have travel like we have today. And what I'm seeing today, my cousin Samoa, both Western and U.S. Samoa, a couple months ago, and they said it's common for people from China to come and just come to U.S. Samoa and have a baby. And then they have a U.S. citizenship, and that child's taken back to China and raised as a Chinese citizen. I don't think that's really where we want to be. I think it's a big risk to our public system.
10: So I would say two things. One is travel in the 19th century was in fact extremely common, and many millions of people immigrated to the United States from Europe and Asia and other places. And by the way, they often moved back and forth as well. So there's not actually a lot that's incredibly new in terms of international travel. As to people doing so-called birth tourism, which is what I think you're referring to, I think first, this is only a small proportion of all the people entitled to birthright citizenship. And second, frankly, I don't see the harm. If the children stay in the United States and grow up in the U.S. or in American Samoa, the example that you gave, then they have a freer life than they would have otherwise in a place like China, and they contribute to our economy and society. If they just go back to China and never return to the U.S., then again, you know, what's the harm? They may be U.S. citizens on paper, but very little will actually come of it unless and until, you know, they return to the U.S. So overall,
2: the caller's issue, though, Professor, is if those children go back to China, grow up in China, and then come back to the United States and have all the rights of an American citizen, including voting in whatever state they choose to become a resident of.
10: Yeah. Again, I would say there's no real harm. First, the number of such people who come or born in the U.S. and then only come back many years later is extremely small. And second, there's no evidence that they're worse citizens or worse voters on average than native-born citizens who live there their whole lives. So again, this seems to me nowhere near a sufficient reason to ignore the Constitution and to deprive hundreds of thousands of children of the ability to stay in the U.S. and instead deport them to horrible poverty and oppression elsewhere.
2: Cheryl, Democrat, Wilson, New York. Good morning.
12: Good morning. My question is, I'm in my 70s. My parents were Canadian. They went to Texas around 1950. My mother was pregnant. I was already born in 49. My brother, she knew she was pregnant, but she never said anything. So she had the baby in Texas, my brother, and a couple of years later, my parents moved back to Canada for a couple of years, and then they found a sponsor in the United States, and they moved back here, and eventually they became naturalized citizens, and I also became a naturalized citizen. I'm curious about my brother. Like, how far back does this go? He's 74, I'm 77, but does he fall into that category? Because they had him in Texas and moved back to Canada as Canadian citizens.
10: So that's a great question. Under the Trump executive order, the effect of denying birthright citizenship is only prospective. That is to children born, I think, after February of 2025. However, the logic of the Trump administration's argument extends back in time all the way to 150 years ago when the citizenship clause was first enacted in 1868, and that if their argument is correct, all of the people born in those kinds of circumstances, including your brother, also are not legally entitled to birthright citizenship. And so while Trump right now may not be trying to move to take away their citizenship, either he or a future administration could try to do so. And indeed, again, under the logic of their position, all of those people in that situation are not entitled to birthright citizenship, even though the administration right now may not be immediately trying to take it away. I should emphasize, obviously, I only know a little about your brother's situation, so what I say to you should not be regarded as legal advice, you know, for your particular case.
2: We have a question here from Mark in St. Louis about birthright citizenship, asking if intent matters. In other words, if the parents are filing or attempting to become legal residents as opposed to those that are illegal or temporary and not intending to stay or file for legal status.
10: Under the Trump order, intent does not matter. I think it doesn't matter under the logic of their arguments either. In fairness, it probably doesn't matter under the opposite position either, in that under my view and the view that I hope the court will adopt, if the child is born in the United States and they are subject to American law, then the intent of their parents also is legally speaking irrelevant.
2: Nancy in Tulsa, Oklahoma, Independent Line. Good morning, Nancy.
13: Good morning. My question is, the last part of the thing about the state in which they reside, does that not kind of imply that they have to be living here?
10: Yes, but when a child is born in the United States, I think it's pretty obvious that they're living there. Moreover, the state in which they reside part just refers to state citizenship rather than federal citizenship. So that part just specifies which state they are going to be citizens of. But it's not relevant to the broader question of U.S. citizenship.
2: And about yesterday's decision, Professor, on the mail-in ballots and allowing ballots to be cast, to be counted up to 5 days after Election Day, as long as they are postmarked by Election Day. Your thoughts on that?
10: So I have only limited expertise on this case, which I wasn't fully expecting to talk about, but my general sense is that the 5-4 majority in that case was correct. As a general rule under the Constitution, it is the states, not the federal government, which has the authority to determine the rules and procedures for elections. And here, the Congress has not passed any law overriding state discretion on this particular point. Therefore, it seems to me that the Supreme Court's decision was correct. And on top of that, as a practical matter, we have many states that have mail-in ballots, including some states where almost all ballots are mail-in, and it would be seriously problematic if the validity of your vote depends not on, you know, when you mailed the letter or the ballot, but rather on how long the Postal Service took in delivering it. Anybody who gets mail knows that sometimes the Postal Service, just through random chance or through mistakes or through other problems, will deliver mail a few days later than expected.
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15: AP News, I'm Marcela Sanchez. U.S. envoys have arrived in Qatar for meetings with mediators working to negotiate an end to the war with Iran. President Trump's special Mideast envoy, Steve Witkoff, and Trump's son-in-law, Jared Kushner, flew to Qatar today following a weekend of crossfire in the Persian Gulf over efforts to reopen the Strait of Hormuz. A spokesman for Qatar's foreign ministry says the U.S. delegation won't have any direct negotiations with Iranian diplomats, but Iran is sending representatives to the Qatari capital of Doha this week. The Supreme Court is wrapping up a term that is focused on President Trump's expansive claims of presidential power. The High Court will rule on the constitutionality of Trump's order on birthright citizenship today. The court is also weighing whether to uphold laws in roughly half the states that prohibit transgender girls and women from playing on their public school and college sports teams.
16: A heat wave is gripping the Midwest and is shifting eastward, causing outdoor activities to be canceled or delayed. The AP's Haya Pinchwani has more.
17: In Nashville, emergency crews were handing out water to homeless residents.
18: It's been really hot, sweating, dripping, as you can see.
17: Logan King is one of those residents.
18: It's just miserable, honestly. But this helps so much, like, oh my goodness.
17: The National Weather Service says the hot and humid weather is expected to last through most of the week. Some of the worst conditions are expected Thursday and Friday in the Ohio Valley, the Mid-Atlantic, and Northeast. Temperatures are forecast in the 90s, with heat index values expected to exceed 100 degrees. I'm Haya Pinjwani.
16: U.S. stocks are drifting toward the finish line of a tough June today. More stories at APNews.com. 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
14: And this is C-SPAN Radio. 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
2: And we got this from Alan in Philadelphia, Pennsylvania. The court just greenlighted cheat by mail and endless vote counting, which, as we know, only benefits Democrats. We can rest assured they will also allow us to be flooded with hostile, incompatible third world migrants from every corner of the world. The United States isn't united, and this will be the final nail in this experiment. Let's talk to Tyrone in Montgomery, Alabama, Independent Line. Good morning.
19: Good morning. Yes, my question is about birthright citizenship. Will that affect the First Lady?
10: I don't think so. My understanding is that she is a naturalized citizen. That is, she was actually born abroad, immigrated to the U.S., and thereby eventually became a citizen through processes outlined in laws by Congress, and therefore birthright citizenship, I think, will not affect her either way, because like many millions of Americans, she is actually an immigrant who is a naturalized citizen.
2: By the way, it is 10 o'clock, so we will have for you the House of Representatives over on C-SPAN 3. They will be starting speeches, and you can watch that live over on C-SPAN 3. We will continue our Supreme Court coverage here on C-SPAN with constitutional law professor Ilya Soman. We will also be joined shortly by Zach Shemtob of SCOTUS blog. And just by way of update, we have got the first decision. This is SCOTUS blog saying that the Supreme Court holds that schools can determine eligibility for women's and girls' sports teams based on biological sex. That is the first one that has come up. It says that the court holds that West Virginia did not violate Title IX, which bars educational programs from receiving federal funding from discriminating based on sex. Professor, any immediate reaction to that decision?
10: Obviously, I have not read this decision yet. All I did it just now, I read the brief summary at the heading of the Supreme Court decision, but it is more or less what I and most expert observers expected based on the oral argument. I think probably also it's the right decision, though I recognize that issues involving transgender women's rights are difficult and raise some complex problems.
2: All right. Well, we'll go to Zach Shemtob, actually, now, who is the executive editor at SCOTUS blog, and he has been standing by for us to give us his initial reaction to that decision on transgender athletes. Zach, good morning first, and your reaction.
20: Good morning. I don't think this was surprising. The courts held that schools can determine eligibility for women's and girls' sports teams based on biological sex, and that West Virginia did not violate Title IX, which bars educational programs that receive federal funding from discriminating based on sex. It's 6-3, but I obviously haven't had the chance to study it yet. There was some concurrence and dissent among the, you know, what's considered the liberal bloc of the court, which would be justices Kagan, Jackson, and Sotomayor. So the overall vote was not unexpected. The decision was not unexpected, but obviously there's going to be a lot to go into to fully understand it.
2: All right. And it says the court on SCOTUS blog, the court also says that West Virginia and Idaho did not violate the Constitution's Equal Protection Clause by maintaining female sports teams for biological females. It was the Chief Justice, Thomas, Alito, Gorsuch, and Barrett joining the Kavanaugh opinion. Justice Kavanaugh writing for the majority there. And we will go back to the calls as we await more decisions. Marsha, Washington, D.C., Democrat, good morning.
21: Good morning. I have a question. It might have been answered while I was on the phone with the person who answered. But if you have a parent who gave birth in this country before they became a citizen, are those children vulnerable as well to be deported?
2: Hey, Professor Silman, are you there?
10: Yes. Can you
2: okay.
10: hear me?
2: Yes. Go right ahead.
10: Under the Trump executive order, they would be vulnerable if at the time the mother gave birth, she was either an undocumented immigrant or she was here on a temporary visa. On the other hand, if she was a permanent resident, a green card holder, she would not be. For reasons I mentioned earlier, I think this distinction is a bogus one, not required by the Constitution. Indeed, the Constitution, I think, says the opposite. But if the Trump executive order were to prevail, that is the result that you would get.
2: All right, and we have one decision so far. This is we've got this on X from Representative Lisa McLean, Republican. She says all caps, only women should play women's sports. The Supreme Court just agreed. And here is Loretta in Akron, Ohio, independent line. Go ahead, Loretta.
0: Good morning. Yes, I had a question reference the birthright citizenship decision. Is that going to include slaves?
2: What do you mean, Loretta? That means historically?
0: Yes, all the way back to, you know, slavery when, you know, African Americans were brought over on the ships. Is that going to include slaves?
10: That is a great question on which I've written a whole article published in Lawfare a couple months ago, available for free on our website. The main original purpose of the Section 3 of the 14th Amendment, the Birthright Citizenship Clause, was to ensure that blacks, particularly slaves and former slaves born in the United States, would be become citizens by birthright status. And one of the main weaknesses in the administration's position in this case is that the logic of it would mean that a large number of former slaves and even some other blacks would not have actually been entitled to birthright citizenship. For example, large numbers of black slaves were brought in illegally into the United States after the United States banned the slave trade in 1808. Under the Washington administration's position, those brought in illegally and their children would not be entitled to birthright citizenship. The administration also has various other arguments, but all of them are vulnerable to this point, that if those arguments were accepted, the main purpose of the citizenship clause of giving citizenship to former slaves and other blacks in the United States would not have been achieved.
2: Going back to that transgender case, Zach, can you illuminate a little bit more for us if you've had a chance to look at the dissenting and what that was about?
20: So apparently Sotomayor in dissent agreed that BPJs or the challengers claim under Title IX, so that there are two things at issue here. Title IX, which bars educational programs that receive federal funding from discriminating based on sex, and there's the Equal Protection Clause of the 14th Amendment. So the challenge were claiming these state laws violated both by banning them from the sports. And apparently Justice Sotomayor in dissent agreed that the claims under Title IX fail, although for more narrow reasons than the majority claims, but she dissented with regard to the equal protection claim, saying that there were still factual disputes preventing the court from assessing the merits of that. So on the one hand, you have the majority saying that these state bans do not violate the 14th Amendment or Title IX. The dissent seems to be saying that when it comes to Title IX, at least Sotomayor is saying that the challengers don't succeed, but the court should not decide on the equal protection claim at this point. So a bit of a mixed decision, but ultimately these state laws will stand, and they're also in a number of other states, so those will stand as well.
2: And this is what Congressman Mike Simpson says. Today is a historic day for female athletes in America. The Supreme Court's decisions has confirmed what we have known all along. Men have no place in women's sports. Back to the calls now to Susan, Clarksville, Tennessee. Democrat, you're on the air. Susan.
3: Hi, good morning.
2: Morning.
3: Boy, Trump sure is trying to act like a king, banishing people from the country. But my question is, as far as campaign finance, is all this thousands, millions of dollars taxed? And what about the crypto money that's coming in? Is that taxed as well? And that's all I have.
10: So as I understand it, there are no taxes specifically imposed on money that are spent on campaign speech, and indeed, a tax specifically targeting campaign speech would itself be constitutionally problematic, but obviously money that people earn from crypto and other things is still subject to federal income tax, payroll tax, and other taxes of various kinds.
2: And we are taking your calls this morning. We're still with you. If you are interested in watching the House of Representatives, we are covering that on C-SPAN 3. But here we have our cameras at the Supreme Court. Today is the last day. The major decisions are coming out. We're still waiting for birthright citizenship. The decision on the transgender athletes cases has come out. And we have been talking about that. If you've got a question, we've got a law professor with us, Ilya Soman from George Mason University Law School. We've also got reporter Zach Shemtob of SCOTUS Blog. Following all the developments as they happen, you can give us a call. Our lines are open for you. Republicans are on 202-748-8001. Democrats, 202-748-8000. Independents, 202-748-8002. Zach, checking in real quick. Anything more that has come out or anything that we know about timing on the decisions?
20: Not at this point. I will say right now, Justice Sotomayor is reading her dissent from the bench, which means that she feels passionately about this issue. Justice Kavanaugh also read from the bench, the majority opinion. So once Justice Sotomayor is done reading, they're going to announce the next opinion. That's likely to be a campaign finance opinion, which also may be written by Justice Kavanaugh, though we will know shortly. And then after that, we will get birthright citizenship. Again, this is kind of reading the tea leaves on who's going to write, but we do expect, since the Chief Justice is likely to write birthright citizenship, that that one will be last, since he has the most seniority on the court, and that's the way it works in terms of opinions being read. So next up, we again could be proven wrong in a minute or two, but we would think would be the campaign finance case and then birthright citizenship, I'd say around 10:25 or so.
2: All right. Well, we are standing by and waiting. In the meantime, we'll talk to callers. Marilyn in Illinois, line for Democrats. You're on the air.
1: Good morning.
2: Morning.
1: My question is about birthright citizenship. What about children that are born in other countries because their mother or father is deployed there through our military? How does that affect them?
10: So those children are not covered by birthright citizenship. However, they are covered by congressional laws which say that if you are the child of a U.S. citizen, you are entitled to U.S. citizenship because of that. So when U.S. citizens are abroad on military deployment or really for almost any other reason, their children are still entitled to U.S. citizenship when born abroad.
2: And this from Senator Mike Crapo on X, who says Title IX was established to ensure fairness for women and girls in sports. Idaho led the nation by passing the first law to protect equal athletic opportunities based on biological sex. And I joined the Idaho delegation in leading an amicus brief in support of that law. Here is Peggy in Dayton, Ohio, Independent Line. Good morning, Peggy.
5: Good morning. I have a question about Melania Trump and Barron Trump's birthright citizenship. I know there was a caller prior to me that had asked that question, but Melania didn't become a citizen until July 28th, the year that Barron was born. Barron was born March 20th, so therefore she was not a legal resident of the U.S. So how would that affect them?
10: I don't really know, because I don't know what kind of visa status she had at that time. If she had a green card, that is permanent residency, then she would not have been affected by the logic of the arguments that Trump has made in this case. On the other hand, if she were here on some kind of temporary visa, then there would potentially be an issue. And to be honest, I just don't know much about the history of her visa status.
2: But, Professor, wouldn't the fact that his father is an American citizen negate that whole conversation? Because if one parent is a citizen or a legal resident, this executive order wouldn't apply, correct?
10: Yes, that's true. And also the executive order on its terms doesn't apply retroactively. Although, as I said before, the logic of the administration's arguments does have retroactive implications.
2: And this is Maha in Virginia, a line for independence. Good morning, Maha.
22: Good morning. I was wondering, why is it not okay to have transgender females to have a separate category? Supreme Court is right. The biological male who is female will have an undue advantage biologically, scientifically. So help me to understand, why can't they have their own category? Male, female, transgender, male, transgender, female. So that each can compete with their own category. Thank you.
10: So it's an interesting question. I don't think there's anything in the law, or as far as I can tell so far at least, anything in the Supreme Court's ruling today which prevents creating some sort of third category. But it's a practical matter. It's very unlikely that such a category would be created, because there's only a very small number of transgender girls interested in playing high school sports. So I don't think there would be enough people like that to start very much of a sports league, at least certainly in the vast majority of states. I could be wrong about that, but that's what seems to me likely based on the numbers of such people in the population.
2: And Zach, back to you. Anything more on the transgender case that you can tell us, on the transgender athlete case, that is, or any other the campaign finance case coming?
20: So the one thing I'll say on the transgender athletes case is it is very complicated. You had the majority opinion, but then you had a number, then you had concurrences. Justice Gorsuch, for instance, was distinguishing this case from the majority opinion he wrote in Bostock, which said that gay and transgender persons were covered by sort of federal employment law, and trying to say why this case is different. It's also, of course, Justice Thomas, and then there was a separate dissent from Justice Jackson. So the justices were all over the place, which is not unexpected, given the issues in play, but it makes for a very complicated opinion. Yet the bottom line is that these state laws stand. As for the remaining opinions, and again, there would be two left, the campaign's finance law opinion and, of course, birthright citizenship. We're still waiting to get those. I imagine that we will be getting the first of those very shortly.
2: We do have a question from Lori in Kent Island, Maryland, asking, what about women playing for men's team? Is that being considered at all here, Zach?
20: Women playing for men's team, not at this point, based on the laws themselves. An interesting issue that has come up here is whether under the particular statute, women, actually transgender females, actually must be banned from women's and girls' sports, as opposed to maybe banned, which is what we're looking at now. That's likely the next issue to emerge here, which is itself an incredibly complicated issue. But all of this is to say that while these state laws have been decided, there's going to be plenty of decisions on this issue to come.
2: And we got this from Sally Sue on X. How does today's decision on campaign finance impact the protection of free speech for independent political groups? Professor Solman, do you have a perspective on that?
10: So we don't have the decision yet, though we may within the next minute or two. Once we do, we will know more about its impact. I would want to note also on the question just covered that what makes this situation different from a lot of other sex discrimination law cases is that this is a case where actually sex discrimination under current law and current interpretation of the Constitution is actually permitted. That is, it's permitted to have separate women's and men's sports teams. And the question we're really asking is, you know, how do we deal with transgender women, whether the law requires them to be in one category or another? And it seems to me that on the one hand, those who say that transgender women must be included in women's sports under the law, that they're probably wrong. But I think the exact opposite position, that they must be excluded under the law, is also wrong. The position that the Trump administration and others are now pushing in the lower courts, that here simply states have some leeway on what they want to do. So states that want to exclude transgender women from women's sports in the public sphere, they can do that, but the opposite is also permissible. But that second issue of whether they must be included is not before the Supreme Court in the cases that were decided just now.
2: And Professor, would this case have an impact on transgender women having access to female locker rooms or female bathrooms?
10: The case doesn't directly deal with that, but there are lower court cases which address that, and it seems likely to me, I do not know for sure, but it seems likely to me that if that issue were to get to the Supreme Court, they would probably rule the same way.
2: Here is Anne in New York State, Democrat. Good morning, Anne.
4: Good morning. As always, C-SPAN comes through for us. Your guest is excellent on this auspicious day. I think he did just answer one of my questions, which is, can other states choose to include transgender men in sports in their public schools? And then my second question is, does this at all affect transgender women? Can transgender women participate in sports?
10: Yeah, I think you may be using the terminology sort of the opposite way that it's normally used. Transgender women are people who initially at least were biologically male, but then seek to transition to being women. Today's decision deals with transgender women seeking to participate in women's sports. It does not deal with the opposite situation. I think the opposite situation actually rarely if ever occurs, because as a practical matter, we have women's sports that are separate because men have biological advantages over women in many sports, whereas the opposite situation, women participating in men's sports doesn't bother people very much because nobody worries that women are somehow going to drive men out of men's sports. It seems, unlikely that that would happen. And there are actually a few cases of women or girls participating in boys' high school sports like football and the like, and not many people in this day and age at least seem to be bothered by that.
2: And we got this from a poster on X, a professor that is pushing back on you on the birthright citizenship, saying, so a Chinese woman can visit here, have her baby, go back home to raise the child in Chinese culture. Could that child come back to the U.S. as a 35-year-old adult, establish residency, and run for president?
10: My answer is yes, but I also think that this poses little, if any, problem, because the chance of that person actually winning election after living their entire life in China range from slim to none.
2: All right. And here is John in Sun City, California, independent. Go ahead, John.
6: Good morning. I had a question about the birthright citizenship regarding how would it affect the people who had been born. I know there was a date set for the when it would retroactively go back to, but is there any precedent for taking away birth certificates from U.S. citizens?
10: So I think the issue is not a matter of whether people would lose their birth certificates, but whether their birth certificates or their status of being born in the U.S. would entitle them to citizenship. The administration's order is only prospective, applying to only to people born after, I think, a certain date in February 2025. But the logic of their decision, as I've said before, applies in the past as well. So even though this administration may promise, well, we're only doing this going forward, that constraint, if they were to win this case, would only last so long as they felt like letting it last.
2: And Liz in Berwick, Pennsylvania, Democrat, you're on the air, Liz.
7: Yes, hi, good morning. I know a couple of people had asked about Melania Trump. But the one thing that I would like to know is how she became naturalized and how she got over here in the first place. As I understand it, she came here with an O-1 visa, which is usually reserved for extraordinary skills or attributes to contribute to our country.
2: I believe it's called the Einstein visa, Liz, that she initially came on.
10: Sadly, I'm not in a position to answer questions about what kind of visa status she had and when and how she got a green card. I will only say this, as a moral and policy matter, I believe that people should be able to migrate freely and that shouldn't be limited just to Einsteins. I'm not going to exclude Melania Trump for that merely because, to put it mildly, I'm not a big fan of her husband.
2: All right. And Zach, back to you. Any updates that you can give us?
20: Yes, we have the next opinion, the campaign finance opinion. NRSC versus FEC. It was a 6-3 decision split along what are considered ideological lines, written by Justice Kavanaugh as well. So far he has had a big day at the court. This was a challenge to a federal law limiting the amount of money that political parties can spend in coordination with a candidate for office. And the court has held that the law's limits on political parties' coordinated expenditures violate the First Amendment. So this is, again, a campaign finance law case where the court has held that a particular law put in place to put limits on certain spending violates the First Amendment. Obviously going to have to dig into the opinion to see how broad this is, but it is, again, a decision likely, you know, will not have the impact, I would say, or the influence of something like Citizens United, but in the vein of that direction in which the court has been headed to say that these types of laws, you know, are in contravention of the First Amendment. So I'm going to dig into that, but that is our second opinion. And once that is done, we will be moving on to the final opinion, which is birthright citizenship.
2: All right. Well, go ahead and dig into that for us. We'll come back to you with more information on that. But Professor Soman, any reaction to that decision on campaign finance?
10: So obviously all I've seen so far are just brief parts of the summary of the decision, which is over 50 pages long. So there may be nuances which I'm currently missing. But in general, as indicated before, this strikes me as a correct decision that if people can spend money independently on campaign speech, they should also be able to do it in coordination with political parties. And more generally, this is part of a broader argument about whether spending money on speech should count as speech. And I think the answer is yes, just like for any other constitutional right. Imagine if the Congress or a state legislature were to limit the expenditure of money on religious services

0: limit the expenditure of money on religious services or limit the expenditure of money on contraception, which is a constitutional right under the Supreme Court's Griswold case, people would readily say those laws violate the right to religious freedom, they violate the right to privacy and contraception and so forth. That elsewhere there is little controversy that spending money on a right is part of the right itself. And I think the same point applies with respect to political speech, that when outside groups and political parties coordinate to spend money on campaign-related political speech, I think that's part of the right protected by the First Amendment, even though obviously much of the speech that is thereby funded is far from wonderful and edifying.
1: All right, and we are still with you here on Washington Journal. We have our cameras outside the Supreme Court awaiting the last decision of the term, which ends today, and that is on birthright citizenship. We have the decisions on the transgender athletes case, and we have the decision on campaign finance limits. You can give us a call. We've got a law professor and a reporter here to answer your calls. Republicans are on 202-748-8001. Democrats, 202-748-8000. And independents, 202-748-8002. You can give us a call now. Here is Addison, Beaverton, Michigan, Democrat. Good morning.
2: Hi. I was wondering, in regards to the birthright citizenship case, the administration were to succeed in challenging birthright citizenship via executive action, do you think it would set a dangerous precedent where future executives would feel emboldened to bypass current judicial interpretations? And what do you think the long-term implications of that would be? Thank you.
0: I think this executive and some previous ones, but particularly this one, is already emboldened to do a lot of things which are of dubious legality at best. So if he were to prevail here, it might well lead him and perhaps future presidents to also try to use executive orders to challenge existing constitutional interpretations of the courts. I'm reluctant to say that doing that is 100% verboten in every possible situation, but I do think it's a problematic practice.
1: And Zach, back to you. Anything more you can tell us on the campaign finance once you've had essentially 2 minutes to look at it?
3: Appreciate it. So Justice Kavanaugh is currently reading the opinion from the bench. One interesting thing to note about this opinion is that the court has expressly overruled precedent. There was a prior case where they upheld this law, saying that it did not violate the First Amendment from years ago. Interestingly, this is the second, major overruling in only 2 days. We saw it in the independent agencies case yesterday. In her dissenting opinion, which was written by Justice Kagan, she argues that the majority jettisons a rule needed to protect our democracy's integrity. She's taken the stance that these laws serve a valuable purpose, which is to not create an appearance of impropriety between spending, between, these spending limits allow that. And to count on disclosure, according to her, to prevent corruption is as much as to give up on the goal itself, which is sad to say what the court does today. So my guess is, given that she will also be reading from the bench, which means there will be a little more time before we get birthright citizenship. But again, at this point, Justice Kavanaugh is reading from the bench, and the court has overturned this law and said that it is in contravention of the First Amendment.
1: All right. And just a reminder of yesterday's opinion. There was an opinion on mail-in ballots, and read you and put that on the screen for you as we await birthright citizenship. This is what Justice Amy Coney Barrett said, writing for the majority on that mail-in ballots. She said, "The election day statutes require the electorate's choice to be made on election day. That occurs so long as election day is the deadline for individuals to vote, as it is in Mississippi. But the election day statutes do not set a deadline for ballot receipt, so they do not prevent Mississippi from counting ballots postmarked before election day, yet received afterward. The framers recognize the difficulty of crafting election laws, quote, applicable to every probable change in the situation of the country. So instead of constitutionalizing election law,

0: they decided that, quote, a discretionary power over elections needed to be lodged somewhere. Suffice it to say, that power was not lodged in this court. That was from the opinion yesterday on mail-in ballots. That's the majority opinion. Now, here's a portion of the minority dissent. This is Justice Samuel Alito writing, quote, not only is today's decision inconsistent with statutory text, legal context, historical practice, and precedent, it also threatens to produce lamentable consequences. The majority's holding spawns a slurry of troubling election law questions and risks further undermining Americans' confidence in election integrity. That is from Justice Alito. And again, we are with you here live taking your calls on the decisions by the Supreme Court. This is it for their term until they start again in October. We have our cameras at the Supreme Court there, and we have a reporter, Zach Shemtob, with us from SCOTUS blog. We also have George Mason University law professor Ilya Soman to answer your questions. We'll go to Dixon, Illinois, independent line. Ryan, you're on the air.
1: Hi, thanks for taking my question. My question is for both of your guests. In light of the reversals of decisions that were recently considered settled law, notably Chevron, I think one of your guests also mentioned the reinterpretation of this campaign finance and the decision reversing an earlier ruling. To what extent does stare decisis play in reinforcing the legitimacy of the court as an institution? And in light of their apparent inclination to reverse decisions, if it so pleases them, how does that affect the legitimacy of the court as part of the American constitutional system?
0: So, Ryan, I'm just going to have you hold on that question because we do have birthright citizenship. Zach, go ahead with that decision.
2: So we have birthright citizenship. Trump's executive order has been struck. The executive order, of course, said birthright citizenship, tried to end birthright citizenship. That, again, has been struck. It looks like it is a 6-3 or 5-4 decision. Justice Thomas had a dissenting opinion joined by Justice Alito. Alito and Gorsuch filed dissenting opinions as well. And I believe Justice Kavanaugh had a concurrence and dissent in part. So it's a bit of a confusing opinion going in. But again, the court is struck down Trump's executive order on birthright citizenship is the bottom line.
0: All right. And thank you for that. We'll let you take a look at some more details that you can provide for us. In the meantime, Professor, if you could answer Ryan's question about stare decisis.
3: So this is a much debated issue, but I think almost no one thinks that all precedents of the court should always be maintained no matter what. Like, almost no one thinks that it was wrong for the Supreme Court to largely get rid of Plessy versus Ferguson, the decision saying that segregation laws are constitutional. So the debate is really about when it's appropriate to overrule decisions and when it isn't. And there's a wide range of viewpoints on this, but I will note that most experts would say that it is more defensible to overrule it in the case of wrong constitutional decisions than wrong decisions interpreting statutes, because wrong constitutional decisions otherwise could be overturned only by constitutional amendment, which is extremely difficult and under modern conditions almost impossible to do. As to whether it affects the legitimacy of the court, a lot depends on what you mean by legitimacy. Obviously, experts have different theories about when stare decisis should apply and when it shouldn't. To my mind, the general public, I think the way they react to decision is usually whether they like the bottom line result rather than whether principles of stare decisis were implicated or not. There's frankly very few people who say that overturning a precedent whose result they think was terrible was unjustified based on stare decisis principles, especially a precedent in constitutional cases.
0: All right. And again, that executive order on birthright citizenship by President Trump has been struck down by the Supreme Court. That decision just coming out moments ago. We are taking your calls. We've got our guests with us. And we'll talk to Jacob. Fayetteville, North Carolina, independent. Go ahead, Jacob.
4: Hi, I was just curious with the campaign finance decision that was just released, how that would impact elections, and if you have any thoughts about how different elections could play out now.
3: Hard for me to know for sure, but the likely result is that independent groups and political parties could coordinate their spending more fully and more closely before. At the margin, this might strengthen political parties relative to completely independent groups because political parties would have access to somewhat more resources than otherwise. Many, though certainly not all, political scientists actually think that it's a bad thing that the parties in various ways are weaker in their organizational capacities than they were, you know, several decades ago. This could strengthen them at the margin, but I also think ultimately the practical effect of this decision may well be limited, because in the modern age there are so many sources of political speech and so many different ways to get messages out that this one particular mechanism of coordination between the parties and certain kinds of independent expenditures, I don't think it's that overwhelmingly crucial, but I could be wrong about that. I admit I'm not an expert on campaign strategy. I am the author of a book on political ignorance, so I have to respect the limits of my own knowledge.
0: All right, and Zach, back to you. Anything more you can tell us on who voted, how, and any concurring opinions on birthright citizenship? Sorry, Zach.
2: Apologies. It was a 6-3 okay. vote, but with the concurrence and dissent in part by Justice Kavanaugh, it gets a little confusing. But I could, if it would be good, I could just back up a little and give a little context of how the majority decided and then where Justice Kavanaugh is coming from in the dissent. So the constitutional provision at the center of the case, the citizenship clause, is part of the 14th Amendment, and this clause confers citizenship on anyone born in the United States, and the key passage is, and subject to the jurisdiction thereof. The Trump administration was arguing that subject to the jurisdiction thereof means that effectively your parents had allegiance or were loyal in a deeper sense to the United States, so that would not count for those just visiting the country. The other side said, the challengers said, that subject to the jurisdiction thereof means essentially under the dominion or within the territory of the United States. Today, Chief Justice Roberts, in the majority opinion, said the following: to be subject to the jurisdiction of the United States, then, is to live under its dominion, a meaning reinforced by the clause's territorial focus on those born in the United States. The citizenship clause uses jurisdiction in its ordinary sense, referring to the power of the United States to govern those within its territory. So the translation of that is, according to the text of the citizenship clause, if you are born in this country, you are subject to its jurisdiction, and so therefore you are a citizen. That's the bottom line there. The dissent is disputing that. Justice Kavanaugh is actually, I believe, saying that this is not about the 14th Amendment, but there was a separate statute passed in 1940 and then 1952, which also defined birthright citizenship. And he's saying, in regards to that statute, folks are birthright citizenship, but not necessarily constitutionally. The dissent is challenging that across the board and saying ultimately that you are not subject to the jurisdiction thereof simply by being born in the United States.
0: All right, and this is what Democratic Senator Jackie Rosen said on X. The Supreme Court just ruled that Donald Trump's attempt to take away Americans' birthright citizenship is unconstitutional and affirmed that all children born in the United States are American citizens. No one is above the law, including Donald Trump. I applaud the court's decision to protect Americans' constitutional rights. Let's go to Ann, North Carolina, line for Democrats. Good morning, Ann. Ann, are you there?
5: Yes. Hi. I was wanting to ask your guest. This was before the ruling came down. Did that birthright citizenship apply to him?
0: To
3: I'm
0: who?
3: Sorry, I'm not sure.
0: To who, Ann?
5: the guest that's talking right now, would it have applied to him?
0: And why do you ask that?
5: Because his ancestors are not from this land.
0: So you're saying anybody but besides Native Americans?
5: That's correct. That is so true.
0: Okay.
5: They're the original citizens of this land. So would that birthright citizenship have applied to your guest?
0: All right. And, go ahead,
3: so
0: Professor.
3: There's two questions here. One is a question about me. I am not a birthright citizen. I am a naturalized citizen. I was born in Russia and immigrated to the United States and eventually became a citizen. So the birthright citizenship issue does not apply to me in any way. The question about Native Americans is a more complicated one in that in 1868 and for a long time thereafter, the way things worked was that Native Americans born on the tribal territory, that is on territory under the sovereignty of Native American tribes, were not considered birthright citizens because those territories were exempt from many federal laws due to the fact that the tribes have their own sovereignty. In 1924, Congress passed a law saying that children of Native American parents born on tribal territory are in fact entitled to citizenship automatically, and that's been the law for over 100 years now. But it's significant that in the first 50-some-odd years after enactment of the 14th Amendment, things were different, but it's in accordance with the majority's position in today's case, which is that a subject to the jurisdiction means that the parents and the children that were born are subject to being prosecuted for violations of criminal law, sued for violations of civil law, and so on. And to a large extent, children born on tribal territory and their parents are not so subject, and thus they had a different status until Congress changed it.
0: And this is from the Roberts opinion on birthright citizenship. This is as reported by SCOTUS blog. He says, citizenship then and now was the right to have rights, to freely participate in our political community. The framers of the 14th Amendment extended that promise to, quote, every free-born person in this land. We keep that promise today. Zach, any more comments that you can provide for us?
2: So at this point, as I said before, you had the chief in the majority issuing a number of those statements, the bottom line. Then I believe the Justice Jackson had a kind of more robust defense of birthright citizenship, saying this was similar to Roberts, you know, guaranteed, no anti-caste, no anti- it was based on the virtue, a fundamental part of the nation. Then you have Justice Kavanaugh, who wrote more narrowly, saying again that, well, under the Constitution is one thing, but he said it's satisfied by a statute itself. So the most narrow of the opinions. Then you had a number of dissenters, including Justice Thomas and Justice Alito, saying that subject to the jurisdiction thereof, which is, as I said earlier, at the heart of this case, does not mean simply being born in the country, but something more having to do with one's parents' allegiance. So again, it's 6-3 striking down Trump's executive order. But a lot of different opinions. I believe it's 194 pages, one of the longest of this entire term. One thing interesting to note is that two of Trump's appointments, folks that through him ended up on the Supreme Court, Justice Kavanaugh and Justice Barrett voted against him. Justice Gorsuch was on the other side. In the tariffs case, you also had two of his appointments voting against him, although it was a little different. There it was Justice Barrett and Justice Gorsuch. So Justice Barrett has now voted against him twice in what are arguably Trump's biggest cases this term, and the other two have switched positions. We'll see if the president comments on that as he has on the past. But again, I'd say this and tariffs were the biggest cases of the term in terms of the Trump administration, and the administration lost on both, which is not to say that the the administration has lost across the board. They were had a large victory yesterday in the independent agency case, the Slaughter case. But I think for those at least who see the court as purely ideological or purely voting for the president's interests, these two cases make clear that it's a whole lot more complicated than that.
0: All right, and we do have a reaction from President Trump on Truth Social on the transgender case. He says, big win. The United States Supreme Court just ruled against men playing in women's sports. Wow. That takes that ridiculous situation off the table. And we got this, Professor, on text from Rick in Pennsylvania. He says the Pennsylvania Department of Education is holding funding over the heads of our high school districts if we don't allow transgender women to play on boys' teams. Or I guess it's the other way around, transgender women on girls' teams. How can we change this? I assume, Professor, that means that given the Supreme Court decision, that Pennsylvania district will not be able to do that.
3: So the Supreme Court decision does not prevent states from allowing transgender women to play on girls' teams. As I said before, there are lower court cases in the pipeline where people are arguing that Title IX does prevent that for reasons I mentioned earlier. I think that's a wrong position. But in general, I think the issue of transgender women's participation in public school sports is not one that is precluded by federal law or by the Constitution. So state governments can decide that, I think, either way that they want. So if you want to change this, the law currently in Pennsylvania, then the place to go is the Pennsylvania state legislature and try to get them to make a change, which I recognize can be aggravating and difficult. But public education is primarily under the control of state governments in this country.
0: All right. Well, Speaker Mike Johnson has reacted to the decision by the Supreme Court to strike down the executive order on banning birthright citizenship. This is what he said just a few moments ago.
6: What's your reaction to that, Mr. Speaker?
7: I need to read the opinion, okay? But obviously you could say that's a textualist, originalist view. However, I do think that this has been grossly abused in recent years, okay? And that is the case that was being made by the plaintiffs in the case, and we are very sympathetic to that because it is a serious problem. It's become a tourism, birthing tourism, they call it, you know, a trend where people will just come and you just come onto the soil and have your child, and then they're able to avail themselves of the welfare state and everything else. It's been abused. It's one of those things that was intended to serve a noble and important purpose and has been thwarted and overused and abused. And so I'm sure that we'll continue to look at that. I mean, I'm sure the conclusion from this opinion is going to be that you got to amend the Constitution to fix that. As we all know, it's a big challenge to amend the Constitution. It's only happened 27 times in our whole nation's history. And the reason is because you got to have 2/3 of both chambers of Congress and 3/4 of the states to ratify. It's usually at least a many years long process and very complicated. We'll see. I'm sure there's going to be lots of discussion about that. I will say I'm very disappointed in that outcome. I think it subjects the country to serious challenges going forward, and we'll have to deal with it as a Congress.
0: That was Speaker Mike Johnson just a few moments ago reacting to the Supreme Court decision on birthright citizenship. Here is Senator Elizabeth Warren on X, who says even Trump's handpicked Supreme Court knows that birthright citizenship is guaranteed by the Constitution. The fight to defend immigrant rights from Trump's cruelty is not over, but today the court upheld the law. It's simple. If you're born in America, you're an American. Here is Lynn in Silver Spring, Maryland, Democrat. Hi, Lynn.
8: Hi, thank you so very much for taking my call. I've been wanting to ask this question for so long. I remember reading on the Library of Congress website, the Constitution, there was a footnote about qualifications to running for president, and it was on the Constitution webpage, and the footnote said that to qualify, you couldn't be, now I don't have it in front of me because my house was robbed and the paper is gone. So, but you couldn't be just a naturalized citizen. You would have to be born in the country to at least one parent had to be an American citizen to qualify to run for president. So that regular just citizenship and even being a naturalized citizen would not qualify you. A regular citizen if you were born here with two American parents. But even like my husband was born in Tokyo, but both of his parents, during the war, both of his parents were American citizens. So he was an American citizen. And like John McCain, he would have been an American citizen, even though I don't think he was born here. But you can't just be a naturalized citizen or even a child of parents who are here but aren't. At least one of those parents had to be citizens. So somebody, I think it's like Ted Cruz, he was born in Canada, and his mother may have been an American, a U.S. citizen. His father wasn't, but he wasn't born here. That, according to that footnote, would disqualify him. The same with Kamala Harris. Neither one of her parents were born in the United States. So that should have disqualified her. So was that changed somewhere since the Constitution was made? And I understand that footnote in the note. It was even noted that that footnote was there upon request to George Washington to clarify who would qualify to run for president of the United States, which would also qualify somebody to run for vice president.
0: We got that. Thank you. And, Professor, your response.
3: Yeah. So first of all, the Constitution doesn't actually have any footnotes. There's just text. Second, what the Constitution says on this particular point in the so-called natural born citizen clause is that in order to be eligible to be president, you have to be a natural born citizen, which is generally understood to be simply somebody who is a citizen from the time that they are born. Unlike someone like me or Melania Trump, whom we talked about earlier, who we were not citizens when we were born and only became citizens later, and therefore under that provision we are not eligible to run for president. On the other hand, a person like Ted Cruz, even though he was born in Canada, he was immediately a U.S. citizen upon birth and therefore is a natural born citizen. And indeed, during the 2016 election, his status was litigated because when he and Trump were competing for the Republican presidential nomination, some of Trump's supporters filed lawsuits challenging Cruz's eligibility, but Cruz prevailed in those lawsuits, I think rightly so. There's a similar stories with John McCain and others. John McCain was actually born in the Panama Canal Zone at a time when that was under U.S. control, but in any case, he was the child of U.S. citizens and therefore automatically became a citizen at birth. I think the natural born citizen clause is actually unjust and indefensible, and I believe that it would be good to have a constitutional amendment to get rid of it. Randall Kennedy, a law professor at Harvard, and I wrote an article about this in USA Today about 6 years ago, and the caller and others can look that up if they are interested.
0: All right, and this is what Justice Alito said as part of his dissent about this case. He said, this is one of the most important decisions in the history of the court, and in my judgment, the court has made a serious mistake. We got this from posting on X, who says, what are the statistics and numbers as far as how many children of non-documented folks are born here annually? Well, there is, for that poster, a Pew Research Center did an analysis on that, and this is what it says. About 9% of U.S. births in 2023 were to unauthorized or temporary legal immigrant mothers. That does not take into account the status of the father, but that is the mothers. It says it's difficult to say how many people this order would affect if the Supreme Court upholds it, which it has not. And it says the analysis answers some questions about babies born to unauthorized immigrants or immigrants with legal temporary status. You can go ahead and read that if you would like. But it says here that there were about 320,000 babies in 2023 born to unauthorized immigrants' mothers, and that represents about 9% of all babies born that year. About 260,000 of those babies would not have qualified for birthright citizenship if Trump's executive order had taken effect. So here it has those numbers for you if you're interested. And we'll go to Margaret, an Alabama Republican. Go ahead, Margaret.
9: Good morning, Mimi and Mr. Soman. My concern is with, for example, if the parents of a baby born here actually do not have or not the correct citizenship, such as in a stolen identity, what happens in that case? I feel like this is one issue where the country as a whole, people have taken advantage in the tourism baby market and that type thing. I wish the best for babies born here, but what happens in that case?
0: All right.
3: Yeah. So under the court's decision today, it does not matter whether the parent has a stolen identity or, you know, an accurate passport or not. What matters is that the baby was born in the United States and is subject to U.S. law. So there would be no incentive to get a stolen identity merely to, you know, change the status of the baby, because what's going to matter is whether the baby is in the U.S. But there are laws against identity theft, and we should enforce them, but we should not take it out on innocent babies and subject them to deportation merely because a parent committed identity theft. Just prosecute the person who committed that theft for their crime.
0: And, Zach, we are hearing reports that Justice Alito has announced his retirement. Can you confirm that?
2: I can't confirm it, but I am seeing those reports as well. According to NPR, the court has announced that Justice Alito will be retiring. Again, this has not been confirmed yet, and it was actually unexpected. A few months ago, it seemed like a viable possibility. Then there were a number of reports that it was not happening, and he had hired law clerks. But if this is the case, it would obviously be huge and fairly unexpected again at this point. But we're still waiting on confirmation of that.
0: All right. And we will be watching that very closely. Zach Shemtob, SCOTUS blog editor, thank you so much for joining us and for being with us and being there in real time for us explaining things. And also Ilya Soman, law professor at George Mason University Law School. Thank you also so much for being with us.
2: Thank you.
3: Thank you for having me.
0: And that does it for us today on Washington Journal. We're back tomorrow morning, 7 a.m. Eastern. We'll talk to you then. In the meantime, we'll take you right over to the House of Representatives.
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11: AP News. Good morning, I'm Ed Donahue. Some big rulings today from the Supreme Court. The justices upheld a broad conception of birthright citizenship, rejecting President Trump's executive order declaring children born to people in the U.S. illegally or temporarily are not American citizens. Another ruling is out, and it's another setback for transgender Americans. Here's the AP's Sagar Magani.
12: The High Court has upheld laws in Idaho and West Virginia barring transgender girls and women from school athletic teams. The conservative majority says the laws do not violate either the Constitution or Title IX, which prohibits sex discrimination in education. The decision seems likely to extend to more than two dozen other GOP-led states with similar bans. The Supreme Court has repeatedly ruled against transgender Americans the past year, and President Trump was surprised that this case even got to the High Court.
13: I mean, could you imagine 20 years ago talking about men playing in women's sports? They think you're crazy.
12: The ruling does not resolve lawsuits challenging laws and regulations in other states that let transgender athletes compete consistent with their gender identity. Sagar Magani, Washington.
11: The Supreme Court has struck down limits on party spending in federal elections, backing a Republican appeal. Mediators Steve Witkoff and Jared Kushner are in Qatar
14: Qatar, talking with mediators in negotiations with Iran. Qatar's Foreign Minister Majed El Ansari says the content of talks is what you'd expect.
15: We have a track on the nuclear side, you have a track on the economic and Strait of Hormuz issue, you have attack on security and the regional security.
14: A new AP NORC Center poll shows Americans' views on the American flag are divided by politics, age, and race. The Consumer Confidence Index ticked up as gas prices fall, but Americans are still gloomy about the economy. This is AP News.
10: And this is C-SPAN Radio. Later this afternoon, leaders of the Congressional Hispanic Caucus, Congressional Asian Pacific American Caucus, and Congressional Black Caucus are holding a joint press conference responding to the Supreme Court's ruling today to uphold birthright citizenship. That's scheduled for 1:15 p.m. Eastern Time, and we'll have live coverage here on C-SPAN Radio. Now, we'll go to the Capitol, where House Democratic Caucus Chair Pete Aguilar, Vice Chair Ted Lieu, both of California, and a number of other House Democrats are talking to reporters following the Supreme Court's rulings on transgender athletes, campaign finance, and birthright citizenship. They also talked about the cost of living in the U.S. nearly 1 year since President Trump signed the One Big Beautiful Bill Act. This press conference started about 15 minutes ago. Here's Representative Aguilar.
16: I'm honored to be here with the leaders of the DPCC as we reflect on a year since the passage of the Republican Big Ugly Bill. On July 4th, 2025, Trump marked the nation's birthday by signing a law that ripped away health care and food assistance for hardworking families in order to give billionaires and corporations more tax cuts. As a result, today, millions of Americans are getting sick, but they can't afford care, children are going hungry, and families are going broke just trying to keep up with the costs every day. With their signature achievement, Republicans have made life harder for the working class, while the rich get even richer. And they're even proud of this. Now, for America 250, Republicans are celebrating the anniversary by attempting to rebrand this toxic law, the Working Families Tax Cut. Republicans are insulting the intelligence of the American people with this blatant lie. Americans are smart, and they know that their life has gotten harder and more expensive under Republican leadership. But rather than defending the bill, they just want to change the name. And I know families won't forget that Republican members, Rob Bresnahan, Juan Ciscomani, Gabe Evans, Mike Lawler, Ryan McKenzie, Marianne Miller-Meeks, Zach Nunn, Derek Van Orden, and David Valadao decided that Americans' groceries and doctor visits matter less than someone with a net worth of $50 billion. Imagine what we could accomplish together if Republicans made the wealthiest in our country pay their fair share. As we approach America's 250th anniversary, we should remember the values the nation was founded on, including a government that was founded for and by the people. Not a government that was founded for the wealthy and the well-connected and the well-off at the expense of the working class. Trump and Republicans may always put billionaires first, but House Democrats will always put you first, the American people. And it's now my honor to introduce the Vice Chair of the Democratic Caucus, Ted Lieu.
17: Thank you, Chairman Aguilar. Today is the 250th, well, this year is a celebration of the 250th anniversary of our amazing country. It is a glorious country, and one of the reasons that we have such an amazing country is our ability to evolve and to become a better place. So 250 years ago, I could not have been a citizen of the United States. I was not born in the U.S., but because of laws that Congress passed, my parents were able to come here, immigrate legally, and then I was able to become naturalized. 250 years ago, Lauren Underwood and Lori Trahan and Debbie Dingell could not have voted. But because of a constitutional amendment and the people of America, women's suffrage happened. And then today, we learned from the Supreme Court that one thing did and still holds true, that if you are born in the United States, you are a citizen of the U.S., and I am relieved and very happy that the Supreme Court ruled in favor of birthright citizenship today. And that is what makes America great. We continue to be the best in the world because of the diversity of our country. Inflation is up. Gas prices are up. Grocery prices are up. And what are Trump and Republicans focused on? A giant arch to honor Donald Trump. Putting Donald Trump's face on U.S. passports. Putting Donald Trump's face on a $250 bill. Putting Donald Trump's name on airports. Putting Donald Trump's name on federal buildings.
10: Democratic Caucus Vice Chair Ted Lieu.
17: This is not what the American people want, nor what the president promised. So we asked Trump and Republicans to focus on reducing costs. That's the number one issue facing America, and stop putting Trump all over Washington, D.C. And now it's my honor to introduce Debbie Dingell, their terrific chair of the Democratic Policy and Communications Committee. And she's going to tell you about the great work we're doing in terms of messaging the American people about what Democrats would do if we were to change the makeup of Congress.
18: Well, good morning, everybody. I want to make it. Today is a birthday. I'm very proud of our 250th birthday of this country. And everybody should go back and read the Declaration of Independence and remind ourselves what they fought for and what we're still fighting for today. So I'm proud of our birthday. And I'm not letting the American people own this birthday. But today, the Republicans are, I would never use the word celebrate, but it is the anniversary of the day that President Trump signed. And I will not call it what he signed. I don't think the American people think it was one big blank bill. I have called it one big shitty bill. I have called it one big bad bill. I've used a lot of other expletive deletives, and everybody asked me to behave today. So I'll try to behave. I'm going to tell you the truth, though, because 1 year later, working families, working families haven't felt any kind of benefit. And if you got out of the bubble of the White House or the mall, you would know what's really happening to working families. They're living with the consequences. Just this weekend, I heard from people everywhere about the cost of gas, about the cost of housing. I went in the grocery store, and the stories, a mother came up to me, and she's a single mother, and her child's got asthma, and she can't afford the inhaler because she couldn't afford the affordable care bill this last year. And Medicaid's being cut, which is also the only source for many families and children. And it's the largest payer of long-term care in this country.
10: Democratic Michigan Representative Debbie Dingell.
18: People are worried. Parents are worried about whether they can afford health care for their family. Seniors are worried about whether they can get their medicine. And I was with a woman last week whose husband has Alzheimer's, is close to dying. And she looked at me and said, who's going to take care of me? Where is the money going to come from? You know, and people are also, those are the stories that I can't, that just get me. And people are asking whether the hospitals that they've relied on will still be there when they need it. Michigan has closed 10 lines since this bill passed. Hospitals are disappearing in rural America. So I'm going to say their fears are real because of this bill. President Trump and Republicans chose to finance massive tax breaks for the wealthiest Americans by taking health care and food assistance away from millions of people. And I just want to remind people, we couldn't come back and deal with the Affordable Care Act. How long were we out? But we had to come back during 4th of July week to make sure those billionaires got their tax cuts that didn't even expire to the end of the year. This bill included the largest cuts to health care and food assistance in our nation's history, all while delivering more than $1 trillion in tax cuts to the top 1%. We got new figures yesterday. Over 8 million Americans have already lost their health coverage. You know what they've lost in food assistance. And as I keep saying, rural hospitals, nursing homes, community health providers are facing impossible financial pressures. And while families are paying more for their health care, their groceries, and energy, isn't it nice that the president said the housing bill that was actually passed by a bipartisan group, he called it a yawn yesterday. My people at home don't call it a yawn. They're scared. Young people cannot find housing they can afford. The grief on their side is insatiable. So the message here is if the big ugly bill said, if you're wealthy and well-connected, you'll be taken care of, that's not a yawn. If you're a working family trying to meet ends meet, who cares? You're on your own. So we're going to keep fighting to protect Medicaid. When we get back to fight protect Medicaid, strengthen access, get people uninsured, insured again, lower prescription drug costs, defend rural hospitals, and help get young children and families struggling who are working that just can't afford their food. And with that, I'm going to turn it over to my colleague and one of the co-chairs of DPPC, Maxwell Frost, who is in touch with many.
19: Thank you. It's an honor to be in touch with the many, and it's an honor to be here. Look, I just got to say, you know your bill is bad and unpopular when on the year anniversary, when you're supposed to be celebrating it, you're changing the name of it. And I think the other thing that's so important is not only are you changing the name of it, but the original name you gave it literally has the word beautiful in it. You put the word beautiful in it. And a year out, it's so unpopular that you have to change the name. They're calling it the Working Families Tax Cut. We looked into the record. I wanted to make sure. Did I ever vote on the Working Families Tax Cut Act? Because it sounds good, but we never voted on such a thing. We voted on the Big Beautiful Bill, the so-called Big Beautiful Bill. I like to say the name because they don't want us to say it. It's a bill that was beautiful for billionaires and mega corporations because it cut our health care. It took away resources from working people, from young people, from seniors, and it gave it to the richest people in this country. And it's not surprising because this is what Donald Trump has done his entire life. And so, of course, his first big legislative accomplishment coming into office again was to do the same thing. Figure out how can I take resources from working people, from working families, and give it to people like me, give it to billionaires, give it to mega corporation. It's the same old story. The rich getting richer, the poor getting poorer, and everyone else in between doesn't have anything. The problem in this country is simple. Everything is too expensive and nobody has any money. People want us to focus on the issues right in front of them. And I think a year out from this bill being passed, people are losing health care. Housing is too expensive. And most of the benefits from it go to the people who already have loads and loads of money. What people want is simple. And I encourage my Republican colleagues to go out and knock doors in their neighborhood. Because when I knock doors, I hear about very simple things. People want a home that they can afford. Lower rents. They want to make sure that they can have a place to call home. Donald Trump is refusing to sign one of the only things this Congress has actually done, which is move forward a bipartisan piece of legislation on housing, and he doesn't want to make your housing cheaper because he wants to make it harder for you to vote. And so,
10: Democrat from Florida, Maxwell Frost.
19: Refusing to sign the bill. People want health care that they can rely on, health care that they can actually afford without these crazy costs. People want a good job to support their family, where one job is enough and where you have a wage that can actually pay for your bills. People want child care when and where they need it, which is something that we're going to work on delivering. And people also want time to spend with their family. They want paid and family sick leave. These are the things that people want. This is what I hear when I'm out knocking doors in my community. People don't want a bill like the One Big Beautiful Bill Act, which is one of the most unpopular pieces of legislation, even though it has the word beautiful in it, in the history of this country, that gives most of the resources to the richest people. So the choice isn't clear. It couldn't be even clearer. We can keep cutting taxes for billionaires and making working families pay the price, or we can build an economy that actually rewards hard work and that actually rewards people, where healthcare is protected as a human right, is an American right, where housing is an American right, and where everybody has a fair shot of getting ahead. That is not the country that we live in now. People, you know, we're in the 250th anniversary of this nation, and the thing that I keep thinking about isn't necessarily how far we've come. Of course, I think about that. It's important. But I think about the next 250. 250 years from now, where will we want the folks celebrating then the 500th anniversary of this country? Where do we want to be? And I'll tell you, for me, I want our country to be able to say we've guaranteed health care to every single person. We don't have people living on the streets in their cars and hotel rooms. People have a home. I don't think that's such a radical thing to say, and this is what Democrats stand for. And next up, I'll bring up Lauren Underwood.
20: Thank you. Good morning. This Saturday marks one full year since House Republicans passed their big, ugly bill. And I emphasize the word ugly because 1 year later, it's been just that, especially for Americans' health care. As a nurse and someone who's dedicated my life and career to expanding and protecting families' access to quality care, it has been horrifying to watch all of this unfold. The big, ugly bill is the largest health care cut in American history. 1 year ago, they ripped $1 trillion of federal funding out of our healthcare system to line the pockets of all those guys that were in the front row of Donald Trump's inauguration. When you combine those cuts with the impact of Republicans' refusal to extend the extremely popular Affordable Care Act tax credits at the end of last year, it really is no wonder why we have this disaster that we all can see today. The suffering that this legislation has already brought about is almost unbelievable. And pregnant women, new moms, kids, rural communities, and people with disabilities are being hit the hardest. Hundreds of clinics and hospitals across 39 states have closed, and they are never coming back. Almost 10,000 healthcare workers have lost their jobs. The cost of healthcare has skyrocketed. Deductibles are on average $1,000 higher than they were this time last year. Millions of people are facing double and even triple digit increases to their premiums, and the data is showing those increases will continue into next year. Insurers are leaving the marketplace entirely, and we just learned yesterday that 5 million people have dropped out of the Affordable Care Act marketplace in the last year. That's a 13% drop after years of record-breaking enrollment. These are not talking points. This is concrete and specific data that we have 1 year after Republicans passed this bill. It's a crisis that all of us standing before you warned the American people about. And as I said from this podium then, every single one of these data points is more than just a number. Each one is a family that is now one illness away from a bankruptcy. It's a kid with asthma who can't see their pediatrician, a dad going through cancer treatments who is picking up extra shifts instead of focusing on his care. These are the stories that are playing out across communities in our country because 1 year ago, Donald Trump and the Republicans in charge made the decision to prioritize making billionaires richer over health care for working families. And guess what? They know it too. A couple weeks ago, the Department of Health and Human Services, led by RFK Jr., the biggest threat to public health in this country, issued a rule suggesting that insurers offer people a loan to cover these surging costs. It's outrageous and completely unacceptable, and it does not have to be this way. It's been 1 year of the Big Ugly Bill, but House Democrats have not given up on this fight. Because whether you live in urban America or rural America, in a Midwestern community like mine, or one of our great coastal cities, every single American family should have good, affordable health care. Our health care is a patriotic issue, and we are going to keep fighting. So thanks again for being here, and I'm delighted to bring up my colleague, Lori Trahan.
1: Well, thank you, Lauren, and thank you to Chairman Aguilar and Vice Chair Liu for hosting us this morning. This weekend, America turns 250 years old, and whether families are filling up their tanks to hit the road or firing up the grill at home, they're bracing for what it's going to cost them. Because a year and a half into Donald Trump's presidency, life has only gotten harder for the vast majority of Americans. Gas prices are up. Grocery prices are up. Prescription drug prices have skyrocketed, and the cost of health care keeps climbing. So as folks prepare for their 4th of July weekend, what are Republicans in Congress doing to help the people that we represent? Are they putting a bill on the floor to make it easier to travel and see their family? No. What about legislation to make it a little bit more affordable to host a barbecue? Not a chance. How about something to give parents the peace of mind that they can afford a doctor's visit when their kids get sick or injured? We all know the answer to that question. And instead of calling a single vote to bring prices down, Republicans instead have put a toothless resolution on the floor this week, celebrating the one-year anniversary of their one big ugly bill. They're taking a victory lap on the same bill that ripped health care away from millions of Americans and took food out of the mouths of hungry kids, all to pay for a tax cut that overwhelmingly benefited the wealthiest 1% in our country. So when you fill up your tank or stop by the grocery store this weekend and you're wondering how the heck you're going to afford that bill, just know that Republicans in Washington are throwing themselves a party, and hardworking Americans, not invited. Thank you.
21: Questions? Max.
22: Thanks. At caucus today, there was discussion of the Massey Amendment. I know we've asked you about this previously, and you said you'd wait until after caucus to give your position. So just curious what your stance on this is.
16: It was great. It was a continuation of an opportunity to hear directly from members on their positions. We started this, as you all reported, on Sunday. That has continued. And it's always, as members of leadership and everyone up here is a member of leadership, it's always helpful to hear where members are at. We'll see if Republicans can pass the rule. We're a couple hours away from that. I know I said I'd talk a little more today, and I will. But we heard a variety of thoughts, and I think the most important single piece that we heard from caucus was each one of our colleagues saying, this may be my position, but I respect other people's position.
10: House Democratic Caucus Chair Pete Aguilar.
16: We respect where each other are on this issue, whether you were supportive or in opposition of the Massey Amendment. That doesn't mean that you feel everything is going well in that region, and that doesn't mean that Netanyahu has a blank check. It also doesn't mean that our aid and support will go on forever. And so we continue to work through that, and we'll have more to say. I think the members of the leadership team will have more to say if Republicans can get the rule off the floor. Michael and Riley.
4: Thank you, Mr. Chair. I know you all said that this was a very respectful conversation and everyone kind of respected everyone's position, but this is a very it fires up the base. It fires up, you know, any conversation around Israel, any conversation around, funding the Netanyahu government tends to rile up different parts of the base. Are you confident that wherever you all land, that Democrats will be able to communicate through all the mediums that the DPCC tries to reach people? Are you confident that you all will be able to communicate with voters to kind of articulate in a way that allows them to respectfully talk to each other and talk to you all about this issue? Because every primary that we're asking you about every week, every tough vote, this is tough for the caucus and it's tough for constituents. How are you all thinking about this going forward?
16: It's tough and emotional for the American people, and they have thoughts and concerns about this. And we respect that. We absolutely do. And so it's our job and our responsibility to communicate that. And so we will. Now, what we have talked about, too, is we have to also communicate what the Trump administration has done, how they're ripping away health care from people. That is incredibly important. I understand that people have strong positions on this issue. Our focus, too, as leaders, is to remind them, you know, what the big picture is. And the big picture is Republicans continue to attack health care. And nutrition programs that are used in our communities, they're celebrating it. They're giving high fives about it. This is the one-year anniversary of that. They continue to do that. So while these amendment votes are important and they give you a glimpse into, you know, how we would govern, it's also important to remember it's very unlikely this bill, the SWAPS bill as we call it, is going to become law with or without the Massey Amendment. It's going to go through a lot of changes. What is law is Republicans and Trump and Republicans taking away health care from folks. That's real. It's felt by folks. And so we'll do everything we can to remind people. Riley, and then Chad.
5: You all today mentioned some proposals you'd like to pursue in a majority. Do you have a sense of timeline of when House Democrats might officially roll out their legislative agenda?
18: We are making sure that every member of the caucus has had input, been talked to. The leader has established work groups. We've met with every ranking member of One Left today. We've met with every caucus. And I think there'll be some consensus that we'll all talk about among ourselves before we leave for summer. You'll see people doing events in August. And then the work will continue into the fall about what, you know, one, we got to win the House, and everybody's focused on that, and that's the number one. And then I think you'll see it start to consensus and gel some in the fall, and well, after the election, you'll see more. So it's really in phases. I think we take nothing for granted. We have to talk to the American people about what they're really hurting from right now. The issues we're talking about today, healthcare, prescription drugs, food, the cost of living, housing, caregiving, child care and long-term care are what people are really, and I think you'll continue to see us talk about those issues, the ones that are impacting working men and women across the country.
6: Mr. Leader, good morning. Thank you. Past week or so, we've heard a lot of consternation from moderate Democrats about Democratic socialists and progressives and some of their views winning in New York. In the fall, from the left wing of your caucus, I heard consternation about people like Mikey Sherrill and Abigail Spanberger winning. They were too moderate for the Democratic Party. So which is it going into the fall?
7: This is a big tent Democratic Party. Going into the fall, there is room for you. No matter where you are, maybe not you, Chad, but...
6: But aren't there clashes because you have two different wings that see this so diametrically opposed?
7: No, every person in that tent from these corners that you're talking about, every single one of them wants to hold the Trump administration accountable. Every single one of them wants to deliver help and support and health care and restore the nutrition cuts that this Republican majority has taken away from folks. Every single one of them is going to fight to protect reproductive care and ensure that we're doing everything we can to deliver housing support and elder care and child care, lower the cost of utilities. Every single one of them will...

0: embrace that agenda. So we may come from, there may be different places within the broad tent that that candidates and members come from, but all of us are aligned on that agenda, and that comes down to the values that we share.
1: House Democratic Caucus Chair Pete Aguilar.
2: I mean, just real quick, this is what a coalition looks like. And people might not be used to it because the Republican Party is the party of Trump. There's no room for disagreeing with him. There's no room for conversations about where we go. But we're not the party of one person. We're a coalition. And there's going to be those discussions about where we move forward. But at the end of the day, like the chair said, we believe in healthcare. We believe in housing. And there's room for a lot of people in our coalition. We're not the party of one person like the Republican Party. And so that's what I would say. And that's the difference. And it might look a little different than the governing party right now. But this is what it means to be in a broad coalition. And it's going to look different in different parts of the country. And that's the beautiful thing about the Democratic coalition.
3: As a progressive, do you think some of those folks can work with the moderates in your party?
2: We're going to work with everybody. Look how united our caucus has been the last year and a half of this administration ripping away health care from people, not signing a housing bill, doing everything they can to take the resources we have and give it to the richest people. We've been united, and we're going to have discussions, and we're going to figure out how we're going to move forward. But again, that sometimes that friction, although it might make for good, you know, press, it's part of being in a coalition. It's part of being in a group. And for us, it's not about one person and bowing to Donald Trump or anything. It's about figuring out how we move forward. And that's the reason I'm proud to be a Democrat as a progressive. That's why I'm proud to be a Democrat. Is because we get to have that discussion moving forward. It doesn't exist on the other side right now, which is a shame, but it exists on our side, and that's the difference.
0: Coalitions, not cults. Nick?
4: As we sit here, Congressman Tom Kaine is giving a speech on the House floor explaining his absence. How would a future Democratic caucus majority handle a prolonged absence?
0: We don't know what he said, and I want to understand what he's saying. But it's clear, members come to this job, and they are responsible and they are beholden to their constituents. The fact that somebody hasn't shared with their constituents why they skip work for 4 months is between him and his constituents. We've got some thoughts on it. It's not how I would do things, but that's between him and his constituents, and they may have an opportunity to opine on that in the near future, and we'll see. But people do come to these jobs with challenges, and I think I've found that people who are honest about those challenges with their colleagues and with their constituents generally get a little bit of grace and space to get well, but hiding it and cloak and dagger and where in the world is Tom Kaine is just a little weird for I think all of us to understand. But we would encourage folks if we're fortunate enough to be in the majority and people have life issues that come up, we would encourage them to be honest with their constituents and their colleagues. Anybody else?
3: Chair, just wanted to get your reaction on the SCOTUS opinions today, the decisions, one of which was the birthright citizenship, like we mentioned. Your Republican colleagues had said that they were disappointed with the decision, saying that people have abused the system in the way it is. Your reaction to that, sir?
0: Yeah, it's ridiculous. And I just come back to what Vice Chair Liu said, and it's the blessing of this country to have somebody illegally immigrate and then have a family behind them, and to have the vice chair up here telling the story about his own family is amazing. But look, Republicans are not serious about this issue. It's always been about politics, and we'll see how the president, you know, responds to this. But I'm sure he'll, you know, there'll be a couple hundred words that he'll put out. This was the right decision. The crazy part is that it wasn't a unanimous decision. Mm-hmm. I think that's the most shocking for us. But look, the Supreme Court playing politics and being cheerleaders isn't unique these days. Last one.
5: Yeah, Congressman. Also on SCOTUS decisions, your reaction to the Supreme Court ruling that transgender youth cannot participate in scholastic sports?
0: This is unfortunate. This is a group that prides themselves on states' rights, and I think being a kid is hard enough these days. And for these justices and for politicians to say that they know better is incredibly tough. we tend to believe in

0: leaving this up to local sports organizations and groups who have figured this out. The International Olympic Committee has figured this out, where I live and where Ted lives. The California Interscholastic Federation has figured out rules of the road. I don't know why those decisions can't be made locally. And
1: House Democratic Caucus Chair Pete Aguilar.
0: Allow coaches and teachers and parents and kids to arrive at a conclusion that they can live with. But this court believes a little differently. Anybody else?
2: I would just add, we need to pass the Equality Act. Okay? And in a Democratic majority, we will be passing the Equality Act. We need to pass the Equality Act. And in a Democratic majority, we will be passing the Equality Act. I also just want to say on the birthright citizenship case, the 14th
1: Democrat from Illinois, Lauren Underwood,
2: was written to deal with citizenship for the formerly enslaved. And so while this case spoke about a different group of people, I just want to celebrate and affirm that that amendment still stands, and we celebrate that today.
0: Thank you all.
3: Thank you.
1: House Democratic Caucus Chair Pete Aguilar, Vice Chair Ted Lieu, and other House Democrats talking to reporters at the Capitol following the Supreme Court's rulings on transgender athletes, campaign finance, and birthright citizenship. Now to the House Republicans. They talked about their plan to merge the Save America Act with the National Defense Authorization Act, and they marked 1 year since the passage of the One Big Beautiful Bill Act. This press conference took place as the Supreme Court released their rulings on cases related to transgender athletes, campaign finance, and birthright citizenship. House Republican leaders answered questions on the rulings and gave their initial reactions. Here's Republican Conference Chair Lisa McClain.
4: I know it's 100 outside. I know. Beth, you'll get to raise it up.
5: Yeah. Talk to management.
4: I'm going to talk to somebody. Nobody will listen, but I'm going to talk. Well, good morning, everyone. This week we're celebrating America's 250th birthday. And I've been thinking a lot about what that actually means for 2026. 250 years ago, a group of people decided that freedom is actually worth fighting for. They were outnumbered by the British. They were outgunned by a complete empire. And you know what? They won anyways. So what does 250 mean? It means freedom isn't self-sustaining. Someone always has to be willing to defend it. And strength isn't just about having the biggest, most lethal army. It's about having the will to actually use it. Because deterrence requires not just capability, but it requires will. That's always been the American way. Peace through strength. Now, the greatest military in history of the world doesn't happen on its own. It takes investment, focus, and leadership that never loses sight of the fundamental truth. The best way to prevent war is to make absolutely certain that your adversaries know you have the capability and the will to defeat them, and defeat them decisively. 4 years under President Biden, we clearly didn't do that. Instead of asking questions like, are we lethal? Are we ready? Can we win? Biden's administration asked, are we meeting our DEI quotas? They handed promotions out based on checked boxes. Readiness conversations were crowded out by woke mandates, and they created a military that the world's bad actors began to see as distracted and soft. That's dangerous. But you know what? We're fixing it. The working families' tax cuts rebuilt the foundation of military that is focused on one thing, and that is warfighter readiness. Not quotas, not ideologies, readiness and lethality. And that's the way it should be. Now, I want to talk about a contrast that we're seeing because it's stark and it actually matters. Republicans believe in a strong America. We believe our military should be feared by our enemies and trusted by our allies. We believe in fair and just enforcement of the law. And then you look at the other side. We've watched the radical left call to defund the police, turning their backs on the men and women who run towards danger so the rest of us don't have to. We've heard Democrat voices say that America deserves what happened on September 11th. And that somehow we brought on ourselves. Let me remind everybody that 2,977 Americans went to work that morning and never came home. And someone decided that that was justice? We've watched members of their coalition say Israel, our closest ally in the Middle East, doesn't have the right to exist. A democracy, an ally, gone, just like that, if it never existed. And recently, someone the Democratic Party is actually lifting up as a leader. She uses the American flag as a napkin. As a napkin. Think about that for 1 minute. That flag has been draped over coffins of 18-year-olds who never got to come home. Fathers who kissed their kids goodbye one last time without knowing it. Husbands whose wives still sleep on one side of the bed. It has been folded slowly, deliberately, with shaking hands, and placed in the arms of mothers and fathers of widows, of children too young to understand why their mom or dad isn't coming back. They will hold it for the rest of their lives because it's all they have left. It flies over every veteran cemetery in this country. It's the last things families will ever receive. And this woman used it as a napkin. That's the comparison. That's the contrast. That's who the Democratic Party is lifting up. But it's more than that. Around the world, in countries living under oppression,
1: Republican Conference Chair Lisa McLean.
4: Tyranny, under regimes that crush the human spirit, that flag actually means something. It's the symbol of freedom, of liberty, of the ideal that people deserve to determine their own destiny. There are people on this earth who would risk everything just to stand beneath it. And someone in the Democratic Party that they want to send to Washington admitted to wiping her greasy hands with the American flag. That's who the Democratic Party is. Using the American flag to wipe their greasy little hands with. That's who they're lifting up. That's the direction of the Democratic Party. And you know what? The American people deserve to know it. And the Democrats, you better own it. Because silence is agreement. But here's what I know. Most people, left, right, center, they don't want that. They want safe communities. They want a military that can protect them. And they want a country to be proud of. That shouldn't be a Republican idea. That should be an American idea. As we head into this 250th birthday, our job is simple. Leave this country stronger than we found it. A military that is ready. A republic that is free. Just like generations before us did. They did our part. Now it's time for us to do ours. And with that, I want to turn it over to my friend and colleague from Texas, Ms. Beth Van Dyne. You got it.
3: I want to thank you. Can lift that up a little bit. Am I like the apparently I'm the tallest person on it? There we go.
1: I want to thank Speaker Johnson and Majority Leader Scalise and Chairwoman McClain for having me here today. As July 4th approaches, so does the one-year anniversary of our working families tax cut bill that's being signed into that was signed into law by President Trump after passing both the House and the Senate, saving the American people from the largest tax increase in our nation's history and delivering real relief for hardworking Americans. And now, thanks to the working families tax cuts, we are in a new era of making sure hardworking Americans keep more of what they earn and are paid more for what they do to support their families. Passing the working families tax cuts was a multi-year endeavor of talking to folks from across the country, hearing directly from the American people guided everything that we did to ensure that more dollars stayed in their pockets, and so that we could help as they worked to recover from government-created and historically high inflation, from brutal Biden-era job-killing regulations, and the sacrifices to make ends meet from month to month just to keep their businesses afloat. Empowering American families was central to everything that we would do. Getting these tax cuts done correctly to help working Americans was personal to me. I know what it's like to work an 8-hour job, a minimum wage position, and then pick up additional shifts at another job just so that I could scrape for every dollar to pay rent at the end of the month. And keeping all the money that I earn from tips would have made the difference between being able to go to the grocery store to buy what I wanted to eat or once again having to pack up leftovers sent back to the restaurant kitchen at the end of the night. And legitimately, I did that. Just like we have working Americans across the country doing that day in and day out. And as a mom of two, with one child facing serious health battles, the expanded child tax credit and largest standard deduction would have let me pay for the care that my daughter needed without having to skip treatments or having to beg insurance bureaucrats who really didn't care if she got better or not. Democrats mock these tax dollars that saved for the American people. Republican Texas Congresswoman Beth Van Dyne.
3: Near at what real relief means to real people. But I lived it. And I felt the soul-crushing anxiety of barely being able to make ends meet. And that's why these reforms mattered so deeply to me and why they matter to every struggling family in America. And this isn't just about stabilizing households. It was about forging a stronger, brighter American future. And the working families tax cuts are restoring hope. They are rewarding work, and they are unleashing the extraordinary potential of the American spirit. And that is the promise that we made, the fight that we won, and the future that we are proudly delivering for every working family in this great nation. Thank you, and God bless. And with that, look forward to hearing from our wonderful leader from the great state of Louisiana, Steve Scalise.
6: Well, thank you. And I want to applaud Congresswoman Van Dyne for the hard work she did on the Ways and Means Committee and 11 different committees to bring the Working Families Tax Cut to life, to law. A year ago, July 4th, all of us were on the White House lawn standing with President Trump to celebrate the signing of what's going to turn out to be one of the most historic bills we've seen in our lifetime, a bill that is ushering in more opportunity for families, more wage growth for families. You're talking about, and Congresswoman Van Dyne mentioned it, what's happening right now. About 30 million Americans have taken advantage of no tax on tips and no tax on overtime. That's more money in their pockets today that they didn't have a year ago because of that legislation. And, of course, keep in mind, every single Democrat voted against that bill. They voted against it because they want to Washington to have more of your money. They want to control and have more power here and to do what with it? To use it for fraud. We've seen it in states like Minnesota, leering centers that we exposed because of the provisions, the anti-fraud provisions of that bill that we passed a year ago. None of that would have been exposed if we didn't have that legislation in place that every Democrat voted against. So again, eliminating fraud in states like Minnesota so that working families, you know, a single mom working three jobs can have more money in her pocket. That's what the working families tax cut represented. We're going to bring a bill later this week to reflect on and celebrate the wins for American families that bill reflected. Earlier, In the week, we're going to be dealing with a number of other things, too. We've got the National Defense Authorization Act, a really important bill to set the priorities for our nation's defense. So, of course, there are always a lot of amendments on that bill, but ultimately its final passage to make sure that we continue to reprioritize our men and women in uniform, give them the tools that they need to be successful, and continue rebuilding our nation's defense, something that President Trump made a hallmark of this presidency. We're also bringing the bill to address the state and foreign operations budget. Mario Diaz-Balart's appropriations bill, it's another item on the agenda this week. Last night, we passed a major bill to protect children online, the Kids Act. Huge bipartisan victory. I know they're not common around this place, but it happened last night, where Chairman Guthrie and the Energy and Commerce Committee worked for months to put together legislation to protect children online. You can see what that bill did to help protect children from pornography.
1: House Majority Leader Steve Scalise.
6: And other things that that we've been trying to accomplish and were able to do. That bill's now going to go over to the Senate. In addition to making sure our nation's defense is prioritized, we're also adding the Save America Act to the NDAA. So, again, really, really important week. We're having other meetings on things like Reconciliation 3.0. But when you think about all of this and we reflect on what's coming up, this weekend, celebrating our nation's 250th birthday. It's going to be a great day. You see this great fair on the mall with, you know, every state that wants to participate, being able to show off what's great about their states and what's great about our country. I come from the great state of Louisiana, where we celebrate the Louisiana Purchase in 1803 that doubled the size of our nation. And what it also allowed us to do in terms of gaining access to the Mississippi River so we could become a nation that exported our goods to the world, getting access to the Port of New Orleans. That was the reason for the acquisition when Thomas Jefferson sent his detachment over to France to try to buy the Port of New Orleans, and they came back with the entire Louisiana Territory. By the way, for the bargain price of $15 million, we doubled the size of the country. It's a pretty darn good real estate deal. And then you think of all of the other things that our state and every state contributes to the greatness of this country. At a time when the Democrats are in a fight to go to the Bolshevik Revolution and see who can tear down America more, most Americans are celebrating what's great about this country. We are celebrating what's great about this country. Let the Democrat Party try to have a fight over seeing which candidate they can come up with that hates this country the most. It's disgusting to watch on their side, but that's their problem that they're going to have to contend with. And they have not. They can't confront the evils of some of the people that they're nominating. And you look on the other side, this is a country that's actually experiencing a golden age again. I mean, gas prices are down 50 cents from where they were just a few weeks ago and continuing to go down. Affordability is back again. And Democrats are upset about that because they wanted it as a talking point for November. But it shows you once again why this is going to be a contrast election in November. There's maybe in multiple generations never been a sharper contrast in terms of what the voters are going to be facing on this ballot. Common sense conservatives against far left communist Marxist socialists in November. Which direction of the country do the American people want to go? Do they want to keep experiencing this golden age that President Trump and Republicans are ushering in, or do they want to go back to the Bolshevik Revolution, which has failed every country it's tried? This is not the country we're going to try socialism. We will reject it. The voters will reject it in November. The Speaker of the House, Mike Johnson.
7: Well, good morning, everybody. This is a great day, great week to be an American, to celebrate the greatest nation in the history of the world, and it's not even close. And you all hear me remind us of that all the time, the most free, most successful, most powerful, most benevolent nation that has ever been on planet Earth. America is back right now, and there are so many reasons to be excited and to celebrate with your family and friends. Celebrate freedom. Celebrate the great blessings we have to be in this country, the greatest on the planet. We've got challenges, of course. We're working through those every day, but there is no reason not to celebrate. There is no reason to be depressed in any way. We recognize 250 years is still an experiment. We're still a grand experiment in self-governance. In 1776, the founders came together and they boldly proclaimed a self-evident truth. We call it the nation's creed. It's like a statement of faith. And they said right in the second paragraph of the Declaration, which we celebrate this weekend, we hold these truths to be self-evident. And what is this self-evident truth? It's something that's obvious. We hold these truths to be self-evident that all men are created equal. And I always pause there and say, note that it doesn't say born equal. It says created equal by God. And that it is God, our creator, who gives us our inalienable rights, that among those the rights of life, liberty, and the pursuit of happiness. That statement was so revolutionary when it was made, when Jefferson wrote it on behalf of a small committee of founders, including Franklin and Adams, and they came up with that precise language. They were very careful in how they articulated that. They wanted to make this bold proclamation of something that was obviously true. And we are the stewards of that great foundational principle and truth. It means that everybody's made equally, created equally. It means that we all have, we strive for equality of opportunity. It means that every single person has inestimable dignity and value because our Creator made us in His image. The men that wrote that understood it from Scripture. That is what made America exceptional. That's what set us on the path to be the great nation that we are, one nation under God. Now, all of you know, because you've been in the chamber a lot, because you cover us, if we were there, we walked over there right now, one of the first things you notice if we come in the door where members come in is that inscription of the national motto right above the speaker's rostrum. And if you look in the visitor's guide, it says the People's Guide, Visitor's Guide of the People's House. It's a beautiful publication they published some years back. We still hand it out full color. On page 21, it talks about why the motto is above the speaker's head and when it was placed there. And it says there it was placed in 1962 by Congress as a rebuke to the Soviets' philosophy during the Cold War. What was the Soviets' philosophy? Marxism and its deviations, communism. Marxism, socialism, communism begin with the premise that there is no God. And Congress saw fit in the early 60s to make sure that we put that right there above the head of the speaker, because every member of Congress has to face that podium every single day, and they wanted future generations of Americans, and certainly those elected to represent the people, to remember what distinguishes America, that we are defined by our national creed, the foundational principle that set us on course to be so great. Now, here's what we face right now, surreal as it is, on the anniversary of the country. We have an open contest right now between the Marxists and communists and the Americans. Now, we've been saying for months that this is setting up, this midterm will be a contrast election. We've been saying a contrast between common sense and crazy. And now you can add another line there. It's common sense versus communism.
1: Speaker of the House, Mike Johnson.
7: That's what's happening in the Democrat Party. The insurgent left is taking it over. I don't need to recount all the developments, even over the last week, for the people in this room, because you cover it minute by minute. But that is the contest that is shaping up. And so we're very sober-minded about this. A country that undermines its own foundations and founding principles does not survive. And the founders were very articulate also in their personal letters and their private correspondence and the things they gave down, the advice they gave that echoes down through the generations to you and me as stewards of this grand experiment. They didn't know how long it was going to last. I can tell you one thing, though, the father of our country, George Washington, in his famous farewell address, which we read on the floor each year in the Senate and now in the House on the anniversary of his birthday, he gave all the advice that echoes down through the generations to all of us, his countrymen, how to keep the republic, an experiment that had never been done before in history. And he said, you know, watch out for national debt. We're working on that right now, okay? Watch out for too many foreign alliances. That's become a problem sometimes. It says, make sure that you don't get into factionalism, regionally or by political parties. Well, we didn't follow all that either. But what he said was, but you know what? Almost as a summary statement. Of all the dispositions and habits which lead to political prosperity, he wrote, religion and morality are indispensable supports. Again, echoing this common theme, that we recognize that our rights do not come from a king or a government. They come from God himself. And it is to him that we owe our ultimate responsibility. That's what we're fighting for. And the insurgent left that hates America, hates our founding principles, they hate the idea of borders and prisons. They even want to remove the president and the Supreme Court in the latest Democrats, Socialists of America little platform statement that you should be covering. Very dangerous stuff. Yeah, they wipe their hands on the American flag. Yes, many of them have ties to terrorist organizations. You can't make this stuff up. We're no longer in a battle just between Republicans and Democrats arguing over marginal tax rates or the size of regulation. This election and this year and the arguments and the things that are happening in Congress right now is a contrast between people who love the country and its founding principles and those who have open disdain and hatred for them. They want to tear America down. They want to tear down Western civilization, and it's not going to happen on our watch. So today, we're working. We're going to pass a rule today. We've set up a National Defense Authorization Act. We will invest properly, appropriately, responsibly in America's national defense again. Our policies reflect that. We give a pay raise to our troops that's overdue, another 5-7%. We will advance President Trump's priorities and executive orders in the legislation. We will do the things that are necessary to make sure we maintain our status as the great superpower, the remaining superpower on the planet. It is absolutely essential that we do that for a couple of reasons. Number one, Reagan used to remind us, you hear me say all the time, freedom is not passed along in the bloodstream. It's got to be fought for, protected, taught, passed along to the next generation, or else they won't have the same liberty and opportunity and security that we have known. And America is the leader of the world. We are the beacon of freedom. The Capitol building, one of the most recognized symbols on all the planet, because that Capitol dome represents liberty. It represents freedom. It represents the great nation. We will not sacrifice that now. We will double down. We'll celebrate on July 4th, on our nation's grand birthday, the semi-quincentennial, and we will advance those principles further. We will win the midterms. The Republicans will stay in charge, and we will continue to advance great policy like Beth recounted, the working families tax cut that we celebrate the one-year anniversary on July 4th.
1: Speaker of the House, Mike Johnson. WCSP-FM Washington, this is C-SPAN Radio. We'll get right back to this press conference with House Republican leadership, which took place at about 10 a.m. this morning.
8: AP News. I'm Ed Donahue. It's a major defeat for President Trump, and it comes from the Supreme Court. The president's executive order on birthright citizenship was rejected.
9: The president had declared children born to people in the U.S. illegally or temporarily are not American citizens. The courts, pointing to widely held views that the post-Civil War 14th Amendment and more recent laws, say anyone born on U.S. soil is a citizen, with limited exceptions. The president's railed against that.
10: That was meant for the babies of slaves. It wasn't meant for people trying to scam the system and come into the country on a vacation.
9: He made an unprecedented appearance for oral arguments in April, where even conservatives like Amy Coney Barrett appeared unconvinced by his administration's arguments.
11: Yeah, but what about the Constitution?
9: It's the second major ruling against the president by a conservative majority court that's largely ruled in his favor. He was furious after it struck down his global tariffs 4 months ago. Sagar Meghani, Washington.
8: The Supreme Court upheld laws in roughly half the states that ban transgender girls and women from playing on their public school and college sports teams. In the House, California Democrat Pete Aguilar says the ruling is unfortunate.
0: Being a kid is hard enough these days. And for these justices and for politicians, to say that they know better is incredibly tough.
8: The justices also erased party spending limits on federal elections. Envoys arrived in Qatar for meetings with mediators working to negotiate an end to the war with Iran. New Jersey Republican Congressman Tom Keene Jr. is back on Capitol Hill. He's been away for almost 4 months with an unspecified medical condition. Today, Keene said he's been treated for depression. This is AP News.
1: And this is C-SPAN Radio. Now back to this press conference from earlier this morning with House Republican leadership.
7: So many other things. Over 700 pieces of legislation that have passed through the House. Over 100 executive orders codified already. And there is more to come. We have much more to do. America's back. You should celebrate all the great things it is to be an American. I'll take a few questions.
12: Mr. Speaker.
13: Good morning. Thank you. What was the obligation of Tom Keene Jr. to his constituents about his health during this prolonged absence? Could he have said something to them?
7: I understand Tom has given a speech on the floor this hour. I don't know exactly what he said, but I hope that he was fully transparent, as I encouraged him, you know, many times over the last few months to be.
13: Should he have been more upfront in that interregnum?
7: What did he say? Did he tell what his?
13: He hasn't said anything.
7: Okay. All right. Well, then
13: But I'm saying he had 4 months to do that.
7: He did, and I encourage him to be transparent, because what you will find when he does the speech, whenever that happens today, is that there's no conspiracy involved in this at all. There's nothing scandalous at all. He has a health condition, as he said. If it were me, I would have been more specific about that, and I encouraged him to be. He will today, but it will be understandable to you. It's not an uncommon kind of condition and ailment that he's been fighting, and I think people resonate with it. I think he'll get a lot of empathy, because it's something that's very, very common. So I encourage him to come back. I'll say this about my colleague. He is a genuinely good man. He comes from a long line of valiant public service. His family is very well known for their service, and he's a person of integrity. And I think he'll address this with the integrity and the character that he's always shown us as a great team player, a patriot, a faithful public servant. He's missed some boats, but he's still been working as he was able, as he explained. His staff's been working overtime, I know, because they're in constant contact with mine. I think his constituents have been served throughout this process. We're all human. People get ailments. People have to fight cancer and terminal diseases and all sorts of other maladies. But they're still the duly elected representatives. They do their best in those trying times. And I think the American people understand that. I think Tom gets reelected easily this fall, and he'll be back, and he'll be back in full health, and he'll continue to do what he's been doing his whole career.
12: Mr. Speaker,
14: how you have a bunch of issues, and as you alluded to, on this rule, save, and there's this Delphi pension situation that Mike Turner said you were for, said the president was for, and then was made out of what was not made in order in the Rules Committee. What's your plan on that?
7: Well, on the Delphi thing, we ran into a point of order problem, a rule problem, because the way it was presented, it was, not to get too deep in the weeds, but it was appropriating on an authorizing measure, and that's always been subject to a point of order and a problem. Mike Turner is earnestly trying to get this problem solved for this it's a significant number of employees of the former Delphi corporation that had their pensions raided under the Barack Obama administration, and we're anxiously trying to get a solution to that. So I certainly understand and appreciate his zeal. There were hundreds of amendments filed to the NDAA. Many of them were not made in order because they were either not germane to the underlying bill, or they had a point of order they were subject to, or it was in the jurisdiction of another committee. And we've been very insistent since we returned to the majority back in 2023 that anything that goes on the NDAA, I think logically, obviously, must be directly related to defense spending and within the jurisdiction of House Armed Services Committee. And that's a rule that we've maintained consistently across the board. So we're working on that, a number of issues. Of course, people get grumpy sometimes when their amendments are not made in order on a big bill like that. But we addressed it in conference this morning. We reminded everybody of the rule. We have to be intellectually consistent about this, and we're going to work through those other issues. Now, with regard to the Save America Act, listen, I don't know how many times I can say this. As you all know, we've passed the Save America Act in one of its various forms 3 times in the House already. We will pass it again this week when the NDAA passes. The Save America Act, as passed in February unanimously by all Republicans, and that's components of the proof of citizenship to register to vote and voter ID when you show up to vote, that will be merged onto the NDAA and transmitted to the Senate as one bill. That's the most efficient, effective way to do it. There's no need to add an amendment to the NDAA. Let's just have the full bill that's still sitting there and has been transmitted to the Senate. Let's send it again, but put it as part of something that we hope and believe will be a bipartisan vote in both chambers, and that Democrats in the Senate will understand, goodness, as much as I may have disagreements with the current administration, it's probably important to pay the troops and fund national defense. I certainly hope that they understand that, and maybe the SAVE Act makes it through in that vehicle. We're going to continue to do everything we can. I would pass the Save America Act every day in the House if I thought it would do any good, but we're going to be stacking them up over there. This will be the fourth iteration, and we're going to hope that the Senate will do the right thing.
15: Mr. Speaker, I got to get
7: a lady. Yes, second row.
16: Hi. Do you have any opinion on the Supreme Court rulings that have been decided this morning?
7: This morning? I've been busy since six. I haven't seen the ones this morning.
14: They knocked down coordination limits.
16: Yeah, they ruled on transgender athletes, but states can pretty much, they can, they can protect against discrimination solely on the, on the basis of biological sex.
7: Yeah, that sounds like the right result. That's common sense, and I think what we expected. I can, you know, reference the opinions that came out yesterday. Had a quick time to view those at about 1 a.m. Last night. And, you know, I can tell you that the one that we were really very disappointed in was the Watson case, where they said, you know, this is how long do you count mail-in ballots? California is destroying every American's faith in our election system by dragging this thing out and counting ballots for weeks on end after an election. It's absurd. And I think the court missed this one. It was 5-4. And I think they went the wrong way. And they said, well, you know, the states get to decide how to do that. Now, there is some question as whether we can tighten that statute and make another run at that. So we're looking at that in detail. I'm going to make sure Congress does everything possible to ensure free and fair elections, everything within our jurisdiction in every way possible. I can tell you every Republican in the Senate and the House is committed to that. And it is shocking and sad to me that Democrats refuse to vote for the most basic election integrity measures, even to say that you have to be a citizen to vote in America. There are Democrats who will not vote for that, even though it's already part of federal law. It's not enforced in the blue states. They will not vote for the enforcement of that. They will not vote on federal elections for you to have an ID when you show up to vote. That's it.
1: Speaker of the House, Mike Johnson.
7: 10 public opinion issue, at least 80 in almost every survey. Everybody understands the common sense of that. Democrats won't help us. We've got to do it on our own.
12: So birthright citizenship, which as I speak has not come down yet, but it helped hundreds of thousands of formerly enslaved people in Louisiana. Now, do you as a constitutional lawyer and representative to the descendants of some of those people who were enslaved agree with the president that it should be done away with?
7: I missed the first part of the question.
12: It helped hundreds of thousands.
7: No, what was the...
12: It has not come down yet, but do you agree with the president that it should be done away with?
7: What hasn't come down? Birthright citizenship. Birthright citizenship. Yeah, okay, look. Yes, as a constitutional lawyer, I got lots of opinions on this. Okay, understand what the framers did, and when we added this to the to our constitutional order, I understood what the intent was. I think anybody who looks at this, oh dear, what the rule?
15: That is, children born in the United States, parents unlawfully or temporarily present, are subject to the jurisdiction of the United States and are citizens at birth under the 14th Amendment Citizenship Clause. What's your reaction to that, Mr. Speaker?
7: Well,
4: this is real time.
7: I need to read the opinion, okay? But obviously you could say that's a textualist, originalist view. However, I do think that this has been grossly abused in recent years, okay? And that is the case that was being made by the plaintiffs in the case, and we're very sympathetic to that because it is a serious problem. We have it's become a tourism, birthing tourism, they call it, you know, a trend where people will just come and you just come onto the soil and have your child and then they're able to avail themselves of the welfare state and everything else. It's been abused. It's one of those things that was intended to serve a noble and important purpose and has been thwarted and overused and abused. And so I'm sure that we'll continue to look at that. I mean, I'm sure the conclusion from this opinion is going to be that you got to amend the Constitution to fix that. As we all know, it's a big challenge to amend the Constitution. It's only happened 27 times in our whole nation's history, and the reason is because you got to have 2/3 of the both chambers of Congress and 3/4 of the states to ratify. It's usually at least a many years long process and very complicated. We'll see. I'm sure there's going to be lots of discussion about that. I will say I'm very disappointed in that outcome. I think it subjects the country to serious challenges going forward, and we'll have to deal with it as a Congress. Last one.
17: Mr. Speaker.
7: Yeah, front row. Sorry.
18: On the housing bill, the president said yesterday that the housing bill is unimportant in his view compared to the Save America Act. I know you want to see the Save America Act passed, but do you share that view that the president said yesterday? He seemed a little bit dismissive of the bill.
7: No, look,
18: In your conversations with him, are you confident that it will become law, that he will not veto it? And then are Republicans missing out on that opportunity for him to sign a piece of legislation that you all described affordability as a big issue in the midterm election?
7: Yeah, it is. The president has a lot going on, and I think it's safe to say he's not read through every line of that piece of legislation. It's a lot to it and a lot of great things, and he and I have spoken about it quite a bit. He understands all the dynamics here, what he was saying and legislation. But what he was saying is, in comparison to ensuring election integrity, which is now represented by the Save America Act, nothing is as important, because you cannot maintain a constitutional republic unless you have free and fair elections. A government of, by, and for the people is ultimately and foundationally dependent upon that. That's what the president is saying. We all agree with that. And by the way, so do the American people. And that's not to say that there are not also incredibly important issues, and the cost of living and affordability is among them. It's top of mind. I've spent 6 hours in the Oval Office in the last few days. I think 4 hours on Thursday, over 2 hours yesterday. We talked about all this in great length. The president certainly understands the importance of affordable housing. As he's noted yesterday, he knows as much about housing as anybody, because that, in many respects, was part of his portfolio and career. And he understands that we've got to reduce the age of the average first-time homebuyer from in their 40s to their early 30s and get back to some sensible market conditions. Now, he also points out that interest rates are a major factor in that, as we all know. Anytime there's a housing boom, there's lower interest rates, and it spurs on that activity. But there are also input costs and the cost of construction and the barriers to entry. We address so much of that in this housing bill that we fought like warrior poets in the House to make sure it was good Republican policy in the end. And it cuts regulations, it reduces costs, it helps spur on construction, and it gives more affordability and availability to more people. The president is 100% in favor of all that. It will become law. I've encouraged him that he should put the he has a big, bold signature, as you all know. And I said, sir, you should get the fattest black marker you have and sign your name really big on that, because the results of it, I'm telling you, are going to be very, very good for the American people. And it will fulfill your promises and your desires, sir, to make sure that more people can grasp the American dream. And so I hope he does sign it. If he doesn't, it's still law. We'll still celebrate it. But he's trying to make a point. And I think he's making it very effectively. And the fact that you all ask me every three steps down the hallway illustrates that he has achieved the desired objective, and that is to make Save America the number one thing, because if we don't get that right, everybody's concerned about what happens next. So I think that's a way to summarize it. Thanks for the lifetime commentary on a Supreme Court, case I haven't read yet. I'll go do my best and dig into that. Thank you all for the time. Happy July 4th.
17: Sorry for interrupting, Mr. Speaker.
1: Speaker of the House Mike Johnson, along with Majority Leader Steve Scalise, Republican Conference Chair Lisa McClain, and Republican Texas Congresswoman Beth Van Dyne, talking to reporters at the Capitol as the Supreme Court released their rulings on cases related to transgender athletes, campaign finance, and birthright citizenship. More reaction to the Supreme Court's decision in that birthright citizenship case coming up later this afternoon. Leaders of the Congressional Hispanic Caucus, Congressional Asian Pacific American Caucus, and Congressional Black Caucus are holding a joint press conference to respond to that ruling. That's scheduled for 1:15 p.m. Eastern Time, and we'll have live coverage here on C-SPAN Radio.
19: 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On July 3rd and 4th, C-SPAN brings you live around-the-clock festivals and parades, along with conversations about America's past, present, and future, plus special coverage with historians and live calls from Americans sharing what the nation's 250th birthday means to them. Our coverage also includes the nation's largest July 4th parade in Philadelphia, the nation's largest July 4th fireworks display in Washington, D.C., the America 250 ball drop celebration in Times Square, New York City, the opening of the Theodore Roosevelt Presidential Library in Medora, North Dakota, celebrations at Mount Rushmore in South Dakota, SAIL 250 events in New York City, and coverage from the Great American State Fair along the National Mall in Washington, D.C. No television network will bring you more America 250 coverage than C-SPAN. After months of building toward this milestone, it all comes together the week of July 4th. Tune in across the C-SPAN networks. C-SPAN's America 250 coverage is made possible by these cable, satellite, and streaming companies.
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29: president.
32: Paid.
29: But fork it over.
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1: Now, we'll go to the Aspen Institute for a panel discussion on voting rights and challenges facing U.S. elections. We'll hear from SCOTUS blog editor Sarah Isker and other legal experts, and they'll also respond to the Supreme Court rulings on cases related to transgender athletes, campaign finance, and birthright citizenship. This discussion started about a half hour ago. Here's the Ford Foundation's president, Heather Gerken.
36: Well, it's not like anything's going on today, elections. You know, it's going to be a very short panel, I think. In all seriousness, I just want to say how delighted I am to be here. I'm very grateful to Aspen for talking about this extraordinarily important subject. And you could not ask for a better group than this one. So let me just give you a quick introduction. Rick Hazen is the Gary T. Schwartz Distinguished Professor of Law and Political Science and Director of the Safeguarding Democracy Project at UCLA School of Law. He is a 2026 Guggenheim Fellow, one of the nation's foremost experts on election law, and he is someone you will always see regularly offering vital analysis on national news networks. I have it on good authority that he was actually doing a hit right before this and raced over here. Janae Nelson is the president and director counsel of the storied NAACP Legal Defense Fund. She is a premier civil rights lawyer and an election law scholar who leads national strategies for racial justice. And she has spearheaded landmark cases on the ground and before the Supreme Court, including recently arguing the Calais case to defend the Voting Rights Act. Sarah Isker is the editor of the SCOTUS blog, a legal analyst for ABC News, and co-host of the Advisory Opinions podcast. She's a former DOJ official, a veteran political strategist, and she just published a new book, Looking Inside the Modern Court. We barely got her off the phone in order to get up on this panel.
37: I got to check that Justice Alito rumor that was going around.
36: Yes, we
37: he's staying.
36: We will explain more. Ben Ginsberg is a Volcker Distinguished Fellow at the Hoover Institution. He is an astonishing lawyer in the campaign world, just a legend. He represented four of the last six GOP presidential nominees. He was co-chair of the Bipartisan Presidential Commission on Election Administration. He's doing really amazing work on the ground through Pillars of the Community. And so it is just please join me in welcoming this astonishing group. So in light of this morning's news, we are going to change things around a little bit. So please know that despite the questions that I have on this list, we're going to talk a little bit more broadly because you've got just an amazing group to talk about the Supreme Court and the state of the election system. We had two voting cases that were handed down in just the last couple of days, so we'll cover those as well. But maybe I just want to take a little step back. And just apropos, Sarah, to the staff, if Justice Alito actually retired, just raise your hand and let us know, and we'll talk about that, too. So Rick, maybe you could just give us the broad background about the state of elections at this moment, because you were one of the founders of the field. You've been in this game for a while. What has changed across the last decade or so?
38: That's a big question. First, thanks to Aspen for having me back again. And I should note that there are two UCLA Law graduates on the stage. So go Bruins.
39: Go Bruins.
38: Okay. So, you know, all around the world, we see political polarization. We see rise of populism, see all kinds of unrest and problems. But we don't see in other advanced democracies fighting over election rules, constantly fighting over election rules. And so why is that? It's because we have a very old constitution that didn't protect voting rights very well. I mean, think of who was allowed to vote in the 1790s. And so we also have diffusion of election authority. Some rules are federal, some rules are state or local. The Supreme Court comes in and keeps changing those rules. There are fights within states over what the election rules should be. And so because we're in this period of polarization and where we have weak protection for voting rights and a very weak constitution that protects voting rights, the election field itself becomes a battlefield. So right now there are fights over whether states or the federal government can require documentary proof of citizenship, like a birth certificate, before you can register to vote.
1: UCLA law professor Rick Hassan.
38: A kind of provision we know, unlike voter ID laws, actually disenfranchises thousands of people. That's a fight that's going on right now. We have fights about mail-in ballots. This was not controversial a decade ago. A lot of this is attributable to Donald Trump. So Donald Trump has done a double whammy to our confidence in our election system. First, he's convinced his supporters that the election is rigged, despite all reliable evidence that it's not. I think that local election administrators have been transparent. Our election system is stronger than it's ever been in terms of being able to fairly and accurately count votes. But he has convinced his supporters that the election system is rigged. In response to that, Republican legislatures and Republican election administrators have passed some rules that make it harder for people to register to vote. And that has created a situation where Democrats lose confidence. They think the system is being rigged. So we're in this very difficult cycle. The amount of election litigation since the disputed 2000 election has nearly tripled. So people go to court. That's good for the election lawyers on the panel, but not so good for the rest of America. And things are just up for grabs. And we've let this, because our Constitution is so weak and the rules are so uncertain, we've given the Supreme Court life-tenured justices who are on the court for decades and don't necessarily represent a cross-section of the views of the legal community in America, outsized authority to tell us what the election rules are going to be.
36: Thanks, Rick. Janae, I wonder if we could talk a little bit, we're going to talk about some of the big changes. So I used to teach election law at both Harvard and Yale Law School. It used to be a four-credit course. And as the Supreme Court has gradually gotten rid of so many pieces of election regulation, I begin to wonder, is it just a seminar now? So I wonder if you could talk a little bit, especially from your perspective as head of LDF, about voting rights. So I will just say one of the things I'm proudest about Ford is we've had a almost half century more than that long partnership with NAACP and LDF because of our support for civil rights. So you are heading this extraordinary institution and you are at the court arguing Calais. Can you give a little context for both what got us there, what Calais is, and what it means for this moment?
0: Absolutely. So I am delighted to be on this panel. And yes, we've had such a long-standing partnership with Ford. And not only did Ford help to seed the Legal Defense Fund, but so many other iterations of legal defense funds, like the Mexican-American Legal Defense Fund, Asian-American, et cetera. So thank you. And I'm so glad to see you at the helm. So our state of voting rights is quite dire for all the reasons that Rick explained. We don't have an affirmative right to vote in our Constitution. We have a series of negative rights that free us from race discrimination, free us from gender discrimination when it comes to the right to vote, allows people who are 18 years and older to vote. But there's nothing that affirmatively gives us that right, which makes it incredibly vulnerable, and which is precisely why the Voting Rights Act of 1965 was so critical to launching this country into a true path towards becoming a multiracial democracy. And we've been on that trajectory for the past 61 years until recently in the Calais, Louisiana versus Calais case, which I had the privilege of arguing, and unfortunately that we lost about 8 weeks ago. And Rick and I were just talking before we came up here about, you know, what decision among the many devastating decisions that we have taught and received in the past decade or so is the worst. And I would say that the Cali decision is probably the worst decision, worst voting rights decision since the Voting Rights Act was passed in 1965, which is a barometer of how directly our democracy is under assault. And I say that because there really could not have been a clearer case. The Cali case built on a case called Allen versus Milligan, which was a case out of Alabama. And the two states, Alabama and Louisiana, roughly have, you know, a third of the population that is black. And there was only one congressional district among the five or six, depending on the state, where black people could elect a candidate of their choice. And so we represented one Evan Milligan, who happens to be in the front row of of this forum, and who carries on a powerful legacy of fighting for civil and voting rights in this country. And he was the named plaintiff in that case. And we won a case in a decision written by Chief Justice Roberts, where he said if we didn't enforce the Voting Rights Act, that the 15th Amendment, which allows black people to vote free of racial discrimination, would be a mere parchment promise. And then, just a mere 3 years later, he made the 15th Amendment a mere parchment promise. He has put black political participation and voting

0: political participation and voting rights on the chopping block. And this is not hyperbole. In the weeks since the decision, we've seen the erosion of hard-fought political power across the South. We've seen districts that were drawn to enable people to elect candidates of choice be wiped out. We've seen the city of Memphis carved into three different districts, the predominantly black city of Memphis, making all black voters in that district, or in those now three districts, have their votes diluted in perpetuity, as far as we can tell. So what is happening in the aftermath of the Calais decision is a rethinking of what this multiracial democracy needs to succeed. And we're exploring every option, including enforcing what remains of Section 2 of the Voting Rights Act, which is very little, but also exploring alternative voting systems and, importantly, passing state voting rights acts. And we have 9 states that have enacted their own voting rights acts. We are pushing for 2 more as we speak, one in New Jersey, one in Delaware. And we have also helped to introduce voting rights acts in the South, where we know they're not going to pass anytime soon, but we have to begin to socialize them. And states are the true laboratories of democracy, so why not? It's what's required of us in this moment. So I see the real fight happening at the state and local level until we get a government that actually cares about its constitution.
1: Director, counsel at the Legal Defense Fund, Janae Nelson.
2: The building blocks that structure our election system, we've had election administration, the Voting Rights Act. Sarah, I wonder if you might talk a little bit about the arc of campaign finance, because it's, lo, these many years ago, a bipartisan Congress passed a really important effort to regulate money in campaigns, and things look really different now than they did then. The political parties are far weaker. Small donors play a different role. I wonder if you could just kind of give us a sense of the lay of the land in campaign finance.
3: So I think this is an example of a polity, you know, the American self-governing experiment, where everyone agreed on what we wanted, right? We want elections free of corruption. We want our candidates not to be bought and sold by big donors who are unrepresentative of most American voters. And so you have the 2002 McCain-Feingold Act, also known as BICRA, Bipartisan Campaign Reform Act, and it had bipartisan support because the goal was to do that. But unintended consequences are a real problem in America, in life. I think we all find there's trade-offs. And so by having very low donor limits, I think when in 2002, was it $1,800? That was my first campaign, actually, was John Cornyn's 2002 Senate race. And I think it was $1,700 or $1,800. The political parties had no more soft dollar donations. It was this idea that they had these dark money slush funds at political parties that, again, were being used for dark, scary purposes. Fast forward to now, and a few things have happened. One, yes, large dollar donors are unrepresentative. But you know who else is unrepresentative? Small dollar donors. Only about 2% of Americans will ever give money, any money, to a political candidate. Those, you know, $5, $10, $20 donors. And they are turned on by anger and outrage and social media videos. Negative polarization. Not vote for me. Vote against them. They are an existential threat. They are going to...
1: SCOTUS blog editor Sarah Isker.
3: Down your village, close your churches, strip you of voting rights. And so we have transformed our system into a small dollar donor system instead of a large dollar donor system. We have killed off political parties entirely. Donald Trump defeated the Republican Party before he defeated the Democratic Party in 2016. Why? Because parties no longer have the ability to have carrots or sticks to pick their own standard bearers. So whether it's the Tea Party movement or DSA, you see splinter groups, splinter candidates who do not actually represent the policy and the long-term goals of a political party, because those candidates simply run for the next election. They are interested in 2-year increments. And so we have seen both these wild changes in incentives, the rise of super PACs, which would not exist but for BICRA. The idea, I mean, no campaign operative will ever defend super PACs to you. They are the most annoying thing that exists if you work in campaigns, because you have this group with a lot of money that cannot speak to you about how they're spending the money and doing, you know,

0: nonsense stuff and often just lighting money on fire, having some message that doesn't help you. So no matter which party you're in, you would love to get rid of super PACs, but the only way to do that is to get rid of the limits on individual donations to candidates. So full limits, sorry, no limits, full disclosure, an immediate disclosure that we have the technology for now would kill super PACs instantly. In the meantime, we've also, of course, seen legal changes where the Supreme Court has talked about prophylactics. Obviously, donation limits to individuals, individual candidates, are a prophylactic, right? It is not just that they could bribe, that they are bribing someone, rather. It's the appearance that they could bribe someone. So we put limits on that. Great. But then we have limits on how much, for instance, in BICRA, how much someone could give in a whole cycle. So there's a limit on how many candidates you can support. The Supreme Court struck down that about 10 years ago. And then, of course, this week slash this morning, the Supreme Court said that the political parties themselves are allowed to coordinate with their candidates. So you still have individual contribution limits to candidates, and you have individual contribution limits to parties, but the parties and the candidates can speak to each other. And it will be so interesting to see what the effects of that decision are, because I suggest to you that it is, I don't know, I don't have a magic eight ball, but I think that there's a good chance that it will, in fact, enlarge the role of political parties, because they will now get, they get a discount basically to buy TV ads. So you would much rather as a candidate work with the political party than a super PAC that does not get a discount on ads. So we could increase the influence of political parties, have longer term thinking, that would actually lower the negative polarization and actually the partisanship, ironically, of our current moment, while at the same time, maybe diminishing the role of super PACs at least a little, because those political parties will have more carrots and sticks.
1: Thank you, Sarah. So Ben, we've talked about kind of the infrastructure, but there's the thing that matters most for elections is really trust in the election system. That's what this panel is about. And for those of you who don't know Ben Ginsberg, I will just say, I used to always tell my students, election lawyers are the best of lawyers. They're the ones that go to war, and then they go out for drinks afterwards. And I will just say, Ben fully embodies that. So
2: especially the drinking.
1: There was a moment when, this is before I headed a 501c3 nonpartisan institution, but in my olden days in my civilian capacity, Ben and I were in the opposite boiler rooms in a presidential election. And I gotta say, you know, feelings get, you know, you're riled up when you're on the day of the election in the boiler room. Everyone's thinking all kinds of terrible things about the other side. But no one ever thought that about Ben, because everyone knew he was a fierce fighter, but he was an honorable lawyer. And that makes all the difference in the world when you're in the down and dirty world of campaigning. So Ben, let's talk a little bit, about trust in the election system, particularly across the ideological spectrum. So I think one third of Americans say it was likely that the 2026 midterms will be stolen. One in four say they don't expect elections to be fair. At some point, next question is going to be asking you all a little bit about that question. But the political divide on this is also profound. And so there are real divisions within voters who are affiliated with different parties about these questions. So what are the long-term implications of this lack of trust in the election system?
2: Well, we're really in an unprecedented state with that lack of trust, as the parties have always battled each other sort of tooth and nail over issues that they believe their concepts for the country. But what is unique about this moment is the rising numbers that Heather pointed out about the lack of trust in the system. That lack of trust in the system, even if it's being propagated by one side or the other, has really negative ramifications for both sides. The simple fact of the matter is, if people don't have faith in the method we use to choose our leaders have a much more difficult time getting the consensus that they need to actually put through the changes that the country needs, or even to keep up with what's going on. So the implications are broad and vast. One thing that I would say about that lack of distrust is that I think when people respond to pollsters, they sort of put on their team colors in whether they believe in elections or don't believe in elections and think they're rigged and stolen. One of the projects that I do with Bob Bauer, who was my adversary for 40 years, but now...
3: Benjamin Ginsburg, he was a lawyer for the Bush-Cheney presidential campaigns.
2: ...at work together that Heather referred to is going to the most contentious election jurisdictions. And the encouraging sign is that that bitterness that you see on the national level is not really reflected on the very local level, even in the most contentious jurisdictions. The people are much more concerned about peace and prosperity in the country and in their communities than they are about this national back and forth. But having said that, one of the real, I think, problems with that lack of faith in elections is people actually going out to vote and participating when there's so much kind of fear and does it really matter if I vote? What's interesting beyond that, does it matter if I vote, is that those messages are aimed at low propensity voters, the people who actually kind of make up the difference in campaigns. What's happened is Republicans ran a playbook, and I say that as a Republican, for many, many years that thought that low propensity voters were all Democratic voters, so that was what the fight was about. One of the great tributes of Donald Trump has been to change the base of the party. That is an accomplishment under any circumstances. But in doing that, many low propensity voters, certainly much more than we historically have, are voting Republican. But all this talk about don't trust the elections, elections are rigged, really goes to low propensity voters and tends to dampen their turnout. I think in a lot of ways Republicans are still running the old playbook from the last decade, not taking into account the changing bases of the party. So at some point it's going to become pretty evident that all this talk about rigging elections and people not having faith in it is going to actually have political effects across the board, as well as making it more difficult for whoever wins to have the consent of the government in trying to do what they're doing.
1: Thanks, Ben. So I want to turn to a question for all of you, and I'll start with Ben, which is a little bit about the state, what we are expecting for the midterms. And I'll say that, I think for anyone who's an expert in the field, mostly what your job is during this period is to calm people down. There are a lot of conspiracy theories, a lot of misunderstanding about the election system, misinformation. But I think I'm speaking for the entire field and saying that people are more uneasy at this moment, in some ways by a fair margin. And I'll just say personally, I love my old job, but I've spent my whole life doing democracy and rule of law work and felt like I was sitting on the sidelines. And so I made the unusual jump to give up tenure and come to the Ford Foundation because the work of this moment is the work of the Ford Foundation. And feel, we built on a $100 million commitment last year and added another 60 in my first 3 months as president to shore up the election systems because I'm worried. So Ben, I wonder what you might just say, and I want to go down the backwards back down the line just a little bit. Like, is there anything that makes you feel uneasy about what's coming in 2026?
2: Well, first of all, let me say that Heather has made an incredible difference with Ford's commitment to the pro-democracy field and the organizations that she is helping out really across the political spectrum to sort of shore up the foundations of the democracy. So there are things that are worrisome in this cycle. We've never seen so much activity on a federal basis to try and take over elections, whether that's executive orders, which the Supreme Court, fortunately, in Watson had some cautionary words, I think, about the use of executive orders to try and change election rules, pointing out that really that takes place at the states and the president has no authority in that realm. The actions of the federal government in terms of Department of Justice investigations, the seizing of voting equipment, the investigations of election officials is all without precedent and can be used as a pretext. I think it is worrisome that the cybersecurity agencies, which do so much to work with state and local election officials to keep our elections free from cyber attacks, have been cut back. And so states and local election officials are having to sort of reinvent that. They're doing a terrific job doing that, but there's not the national coordination that's taken place. And then the rhetoric that you talked about that's resulted in an increase in the number of people who don't have faith in elections is worrisome in terms of participation. The good news is that state and local election officials, who are the true heroes in this democracy, are prepared for this, are working hard for this, have adopted policies of transparency, really, to convince the doubters in a major way. So I think there are lots of worry signs. I think state and local election officials are really bulwarks against that.
1: That is 100. They are the heroes of this election system. Sarah, do you think our elections will be free and fair in November?
0: So I worked for Ben multiple times, and part of my job.
2: Always a star.
0: Always a pain in your ass.
2: That's it.
0: Part of my job was to do recount prep and try to come up with the ways that you could steal an election. It's really hard to do, actually.
3: SCOTUS blog editor Sarah Isker speaking at the Aspen Ideas Festival.
0: We had an indictment filed in North Carolina in 2018 in a Republican race that was won, in a congressional race, where the state bans ballot harvesting, that is collecting other people's absentee ballots if you are not an election worker, and taking those ballots to an election site. About half of our states ban it, about half of them don't. And in that case, the person collected about 1,100 ballots from what they thought was their opponent's likely supporters, and then threw those ballots in the trash, right? That is a good way, a decent way, to move 1,100 votes. Of course, you don't get those votes, so it's not a double shift. Because the state barred ballot harvesting, it was very easy to run that case. But in states that allow ballot harvesting, you know, that's a real problem. You have to prove that the person threw away the ballots, not just that they collected them. I say all this because in 2005, after the 2000 election, of which Ben has been played on screen and film, Jimmy Carter and James Baker formed this commission. Like, if they made this, I would absolutely have it in my room, like a teeny bopper poster, but instead of Justin Timberlake, it would be the Carter Baker Commission. And I would just be like, oh my God, the Carter Baker Commission, you guys.
1: I was on that poster then. I get to be in the background.
0: Yeah. It had 87 proposals for how to shore up on our election from both sides of the political spectrum, so it wouldn't just be a partisan benefit to one side or the other. And you know what we did with those 87 recommendations from two of our greatest statesmen after the 2000 election? We did absolutely nothing. So I would just suggest to all of you that that is the Bible of how to make our elections more fair, more open, more secure, build faith in them, and they're just not hard suggestions. And they're not radical in any particular way. I think it's, again, poster in my room, very into it. I would be the squealing teenager. The only other thing I would mention is a more structural problem for the 2026 midterms that I am concerned about, that is not about free and fair elections. It is about Congress dying in our democracy and the structural constitution crisis that we are in right now. You know, I talked about BICRA and the effects on campaign finance reform, but I didn't talk about the effects on Congress. When we moved to small dollar donors, we stopped electing members to Congress who actually wanted to Congress. We instead elected people who wanted to be podcasters. And like, I already have that job, so we don't need to elect people and pay them with taxpayer dollars. I do it with, you know, advertising dollars. It's just fine. And we therefore have a, like, what's the difference between someone who spends 6 months working on a great proposal to make our elections more free or fair, to fix immigration or climate change or name whatever issue you're into right now, that doesn't get passed because Congress doesn't do anything right now, and the person who sits on Instagram and says the other side is the reason we don't have a solution to this issue, the other side is evil, the other side doesn't believe in whatever great thing you believe in? that other person raises more small dollar donors and they go to Congress. And so when you start having legislation and compromise and bipartisanship is a bad word, you stop having legislation. And so my fear for 2026 is we will continue to replace people in Congress who actually want to do the work, want to compromise, want to do legislation, because that is where our democracy is supposed to meet. They are the most democratic branch. They are Article 1 in your playbook for a reason, and we have allowed them to shuffle off into the old person's home and instead do government by executive order, where the president is the only thing that matters. It's the most important election of our lifetime, and every 4 years we swing the pendulum back and forth, whether it's Iran or immigration or climate change or anything else, and then we sue over it and we go to the courts and we pull the Supreme Court into these political fights, and then we get real mad at the court because at the end of the day, the headline says Supreme Court strikes down Biden's student loan debt forgiveness, or Supreme Court strikes down Trump's tariffs, instead of saying Supreme Court says Congress is free to do that at any time. If you're mad about partisan gerrymandering, don't be mad at the court, be mad at Congress.
1: So Janae, I wonder if you could also give me your view about what's coming. Although I wonder if you could also add a little bit of a historical perspective, because if you've ever done voting rights work, you recognize that so many of these things are not new. And this is a fight that LDF has been in for generations. And so I wonder if you could just give us some sense of what you're thinking about in this election.
4: Yeah, so it's new and not new, right? I agree that we are in a very unprecedented moment, and I will blame the court on partisan gerrymandering. I will do that quite squarely, because they issued decisions that paved the way to the chaos that we see. And I think the measure...
0: But you agree Congress could pass a bill tomorrow banning partisan gerrymandering.
4: 100%. And they had 13 years to correct the Voting Rights Act from Shelby County versus Holder and did not do it. But it's all reinforcing, self-reinforcing. So when you have a Supreme Court that permits partisan gerrymandering in the blatant way that it does, it attracts people to Congress and allows people to get elected on lines that are not fair, and who then are not beholden to the people who are clamoring for this level of fairness in our democracy. So,
3: President of the Legal Defense Fund, Janae Nelson.
4: Is a mutually reinforcing principle when you have the court and then you have an instantiated Congress that will not move legislation that's going to undo its own power. That's the problem and the conundrum that we're in. And so I think when we talk about free and fair elections, and even from a historical perspective, we have to define what we mean. Our elections have never been free and fair. If we define fairness by access across the electorate, for every eligible voter, do they have free access to cast a ballot that will be counted? No, not everyone has ever had that right equally in this country. So if we use that as a measure, which I think is a pretty basic one, we don't and never have had free and fair elections. If we think about whether we've voted for just Congress alone, but if we think also about state legislative districts, school board districts, all the offices that are elected through electoral districts, have they ever been free and fair? Have they ever been drawn appropriately to ensure that every citizen who's a member of a group has an opportunity to elect a candidate who will represent their interests? No. So we've never had that if we use those basic measures. But if we're asking the question about whether we can have faith in our electoral system to count the ballots that were cast and to issue a call on who actually won the election and to have some transparency into that electoral process, then yes. And Heather, you did such really powerful work around the democracy index. How do we measure democracy and how do we compare the U.S.'s to other democracies across the world? And at least until recently, we were doing quite well. And we did have free and fair elections by that more general measure. But I really caution us to think about what we mean and what will make a true, robust, and equal democracy. And it hasn't been the status quo that this country has operated under for many, many decades. It has to be something more. And it requires us to elect a Congress that's willing to do the work of restoring the Voting Rights Act, of banning partisan gerrymandering, of ensuring that the National Voting Rights Registration Act, the SAVE Act, which came out of the Oh my God, Hava. Yes. Ooh, that was a terrible flip. That Hava that came out of the 2000 elections. That the laws that we did pass that are not sufficient, but are absolutely necessary to ensure that we stay on the path of maintaining a free and fair election system by any measure, that those are protected, because each and every one of them is under assault. The Supreme Court just granted cert in a case that's going to determine some of the continued viability of the National Voting Rights Act. So those are really, really incredibly important consequences of this upcoming midterm elections. And the Legal Defense Fund is nonpartisan. We've sued Democrats and Republicans, and I suspect we'll be doing a lot more of that in the fallout of Calais. But what I think is most important is that we understand that democracy is on the ballot this November. And we need to enact a Congress that's willing to act. The House of Representatives in 2025 signed 362 bills. That's second only to the 116th Congress that governed during COVID. I mean, we have a really feckless Congress right now that is not doing its work, that is not meeting the needs of the American people. And part of that is a result of the gerrymandering that has been compounded over years and now has been completely unleashed on communities of color in particular and will dilute their power. So my definition of free and fair elections differs from the standard one. And I say we don't technically have one, but it'll be up to the voters to turn out this election in the fall, despite the threats, despite all of the dismay. This is our democracy to keep.
1: Thank you. Rick, you've been writing about this as a scholar. You've built something to help safeguard our democracy, which is an amazing center. Can you talk a little bit about what you're expecting in 2026?
5: Sure. I'd say the most common question I get now is, are we going to have ICE agents at the polls? And I think the answer to that is almost certainly no. But the biggest factor that's going to affect, if we're just talking about the midterm elections, not looking longer term at the kinds of issues that Janae and Sarah were talking about, are we going to be able to hold a free and fair election in November? The biggest factor is how close the election is. The closer the election is, the more there's going to be both an incentive and room for trying to mess with things. Now, remember, this is an election, it's not a presidential election, so it's not as though we could say, here are the four battleground states, let's send everyone to Pennsylvania or Wisconsin or something like that. This is going to be for control of the House of Representatives, 435 elections. There are not that many competitive seats because of gerrymandering, but those seats are in all over the country. So if we don't have a close election, we will have fulfilled the election administrator's prayer, which is, Lord, let this election not be close. But if it is close, what I'm worried about and what we're working on at the Safeguarding Democracy Project is attempts to mess not on the front end with people trying to get to the polls, but the back end, the tabulation. So everyone sees all the prep for election day. What they don't see or haven't until recently seen is what goes into counting the ballots and assuring that there is transparency in that process and a chain of custody. A chain of custody. What that means is we know that the ballots that voters cast have not been tampered with. And so I was extremely concerned when in both Fulton County, Georgia, and in Riverside County, California, judges issued search warrants to allow the seizure of ballots. Now, these were ballots in long dead elections. Fulton County involved the 2020 election, where Donald Trump's Department of Justice is still investigating whether something's gone wrong there, despite all evidence to the contrary. And in Riverside County, it was the Prop 50 election, which was a measure that was a Democratic gerrymander to counter the Republican gerrymander in Texas. That election was over too. But if the election is still ongoing, once ballots are taken out of the custody of election officials, we can't be sure that the votes are going to be freely and fairly counted. So there are three bulwarks against attempts to interfere with the elections. One are the states. Because we have a decentralized system, states, not Donald Trump, controls what our election rules are, despite those executive orders. State and local government. Second are the courts. And although the courts, I think, have done a dismal job with protecting voting rights recently, and I agree with Janae, I would probably go further and say Calais was one of the worst decisions of the last century.
6: to just put it in the kind of perspective that we're talking about. Courts have actually done a very good job holding the line on attempts to subvert the outcome of elections. So we had a situation in 2024 where there was a candidate running for North Carolina Supreme Court who was behind in the count in a very close election, and he got the state Supreme Court to agree to change the rules retroactively and potentially throw out ballots. That's kind of the definition of what is not democracy. And it was a federal district court judge, one of the most conservative judges in North Carolina, who issued an opinion, said, you can't do that. This is not what democracy is. So courts are holding the line. And then the third bulwark are we the people. And so if it's going to take human chains around election administrators' offices while they're counting the ballots, it may come down to that. I think it won't unless the election is very close, but we have to think about all of the remaining institutions and resources we have to protect those free and fair elections.
1: Thanks, Rick. So I'm gonna channel a little bit. I know there are a lot of people in this room, and I will just say, any elections panel, you get questions that are as long as the panel itself, and then after a very long speech, you get a question mark. So I will try to channel the audience and just ask you, because you said one of your questions is ICE agents, is the election free and fair? I suspect everyone in this room, at least anyone who's looked at the news this morning, is thinking about the Supreme Court. There was just a ruling on birthright citizenship, which was 5-4, which was surprising to some.
0: 6-3.
1: 6-3, but 5-4 on the
6: constitutional question.
1: Yeah.
0: On the well, yes. That he left it open.
1: Thank you.
6: It would have 5-3-1.
4: 5-3, yes, exactly.
1: Anyway, it's 6-3. I think people thought it might be 7-2. But here's the Supreme Court has been on a lot of your minds lately, and a lot of people talk about Supreme Court reform as part of democracy reform.
3: 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We'll get right back to this Aspen Institute event.
7: AP News, I'm Ed Donahue. House Speaker Mike Johnson, who is a constitutional lawyer, says he's not a fan of the Supreme Court's ruling on birthright citizenship.
8: I'm very disappointed in that outcome. I think it subjects the country to serious challenges going forward, and we'll have to deal with it as a Congress.
7: The justices rejected President Trump's executive order declaring children born to people in the country illegally or temporarily are not American citizens. The justices relied on a long-settled understanding of the 14th Amendment adopted after the Civil War and more recent federal laws in ruling anyone born in the country with very limited exceptions, is a citizen. The Supreme Court upheld state laws that ban transgender girls and women from competing on sports teams. The AP's Mark Sherman reports the ruling found
9: laws in Idaho and West Virginia do not violate either the Constitution or the federal law known as Title IX that bars discrimination in education. There are about 24 other Republican-led states with similar laws, and it seems likely that the decision will extend to those laws as well.
7: The justices also struck down a more than half-century-old federal election law. The AP's Sagar Magani has the story.
10: The conservative majority is erasing limits on how much political parties can spend in federal elections in coordination with congressional and presidential candidates. It's the High Court's latest decision upending congressionally enacted limits on money used to influence elections, 16 years after it opened the door to unlimited independent spending in federal elections. Democrats had called on the court to uphold the law, as it did 25 years ago. President Trump's hailing the ruling as a big win for Republicans. Sagar Magani, Washington.
7: Police in Michigan say the public is being asked to help after a dead baby was found in a music festival bathroom. This is AP News.
3: And this is C-SPAN Radio. Now back to the Aspen Ideas Festival.
1: Oh, I realize it's a little bit outside of the boundaries, but I wonder if anyone here willing to say, should we have reform of the Supreme Court?
4: Yes.
1: And what, no. What would you do, Janice?
4: I think we have to start with the low-hanging fruit, which is a binding code of ethics for the Supreme Court. I think that's a no-brainer. I think that is the first step that we must take, and I think that should be absolutely not controversial. And then, incrementally, I think we need to think more about whether term limits actually serve us. We need to bring the emergency docket out of the shadows because it's being abused by the current president and has increasingly become a staple of the Supreme Court's docket. And it doesn't allow transparency into the decision making. It doesn't often offer an opportunity to litigate in a true sense, advocate through briefing, critical issues that are determined in this docket that is virtually anonymous. And then we also, I think, you know, for me, I'm still considering whether the idea of court expansion at the Supreme Court level is sensible. We absolutely do need an expanded appellate judiciary and the lower courts for sure, because we have access to justice issues where there isn't sufficient churn in our federal system, which, as Rick pointed out, is really one of the bulwarks for ensuring that voting rights violations and election sabotage does not occur and can be stamped out early in the process. So I'm a vote for Supreme Court reform.
1: I've got takers in Sarah and then Rick.
0: Okay, really quick. One, a binding code of elections for the Supreme Court, of course, is a great idea, but let's be clear, we're talking about disclosures, not recusals. The only thing we're fighting about is who's going to be the people who get to decide what it is. Is it retired federal judges or whatever? I don't actually care. I think we're in like wild agreement on that. So two thumbs up. We can figure that one out. Term limits. Sounds like a really good idea. There's bipartisan support for it. You'll hear lots of conservatives say they're for it. Let me tell you why it's a terrible idea. People have not thought through the unintended consequences. One, if every president has two automatic picks to the Supreme Court, they will eventually need to name those while they are campaigning. Eventually, those people will then run with them while they are campaigning. So you will have a four-person ticket, a president, a vice president, and two Supreme Court justices. How fair and depoliticized do you think the Supreme Court will be when the person just got off the campaign trail and now takes off their MAGA hat and wears a robe on the Supreme Court? It will further politicize who these justices are and change who gets picked in the first place, because you're going to pick people who are good campaigners. Second, after 18 years, they will need to leave the bench and need a new job. Again, other justices will know when those guys are rolling off. They will hold over cases because they'll know who's going to be coming back on, right? Because we're announcing who those picks are in advance. Again, it will further politicize the court to know who's coming next and whether to hold over those cases. I know these are small ball things to think about, but I think it will have huge unintended consequences. And I am a conservative because I believe in Chesterton's fence. If you don't know what all that fence does, don't take it down yet. So term limits, beware. Last. Yeah, my conservatives. Status quo is cool.
3: SCOTUS blog editor Sarah Isker.
0: On expanding the court, that will be the end of the American Constitutional Republic. We are the longest running constitution in the world right now. If you do not have a counter-majoritarian Supreme Court, right? The purpose of judicial independence, of life tenure, is actually to allow these people to rule against the majority. We would not have a First Amendment without a counter-majoritarian branch. We would not have a Fourth Amendment. We would not have any of these rights that are guaranteed to you in the Bill of Rights, because they're not popular with the current bare and fleeting majorities of our time. I know it is frustrating when the Supreme Court doesn't rule the way you want, but they are never the last word in our democracy. You can ratify an amendment to the Constitution. The fact that we don't believe we can is on us, not on them. We used to do it. We should do it again. Ratifying amendments, including, by the way, an amendment to make amending the Constitution easier, I would be all for it. And number two, the vast majority of these decisions are statutory. Get a law passed through Congress. The Supreme Court is never, never the last word. So stop scapegoating them when the problem is with us.
5: So I'd say the status quo is definitely not cool. The status quo is very bad. Here's why. Donald Trump got three appointments to the Supreme Court. Gorsuch, Kavanaugh, and Barrett. Barack Obama got none. Would have been Merrick Garland, which I don't know how good that would have been, but it would have been, but it was blocked by Mitch McConnell. Mm-hmm. What we have here
0: Barack Obama got two. Sotomayor and Kagan. Yeah,
5: Barack Obama's third appointment. But Biden had none. Excuse me, Biden had none.
0: Okay.
5: I said that wrong. The problem we have right now is twofold. First, the Constitution contains
6: very vague words like equal protection and due process, and Republican-appointed justices believe in a philosophy that is different than the philosophy that Democratic-appointed justices believe in. Not saying one is right or wrong, but they lead to different decisions, whether that's the transgender athlete decision that came out this morning or the campaign finance decision that came out this morning. They make, on the most important cases, they reach different conclusions.
3: UCLA law professor Rick Hassan.
6: If you have a system, right now we have a system where all the conservatives are appointed by Republican justices, all the liberals by Democrats. You clerked for Justice Souter, who was a Republican-appointed justice, who was much more unpredictable in what he was going to do. There are, you know, the expression was, no more suitors. There are no people in the middle anymore. Justice Kennedy is gone. Justice O'Connor is gone. So we've got to do something. I'm not sure what that is. I do think that there are some problems with term limits, but I also think that there are some benefits to at least have the Supreme Court reflect more of the ideology and views of the majority of people in the United States.
1: Thank you. Okay, we're getting towards the end of this thing, so I'm going to do a little bit of a speed round. So one is I want to think a little bit about what election reform we might need. You've all been in this business for a long time. So I wonder if you could just quickly, something that we ought to do, something that we should not do that's on the table. Sarah just gave us one on term limits. And then what do you think is most likely, most realistic to pass? And I realize I just want to tell you I am cold calling these people because I am a law professor and they had no idea this question was coming. So it's totally unfair. Which
6: may I pass, Professor?
1: You know, there was no passing in my class. So Ben,
2: well,
1: Mr. Ginsburg, as I would say.
2: Just not Professor Ginsburg. Look, the one what we have to aim all our reforms at is a situation in the country that is really, really detrimental to us, which is how divided we are and how polarized we are. The problem we get with election reform matters is that one side is not talking to the other. I hear what all of you are saying about the Supreme Court reforms. I know people have lots of frustrations with the electoral system and the way we do primaries. The important point is that these be bipartisan when they come down. What we cannot do with any of these reforms is have one side cramming it down the throat of the other side. Because ultimately what is causing us the greatest problems is the inability of the red team to talk to the blue team about these fundamental issues. So I am all for the reforms that would further that. So I think the worst thing you can do is impose new rules on elections, new rules on the Supreme Court, unless they have bipartisan sort of buy-in. It can't be for the political advantage of one side or because one side doesn't like the way things are working out. If I could wave a magic wand, I think it would probably be dealing with the redistricting situation. But that only deals with the House of Representatives and not with the Senate and the White House. So partisan gerrymandering in and of itself is not going to cure that problem. The campaign finance system is, I think we need to realize that it is upside down. And it started out to try and restrict big money from politics and corrupt interests. We've got exactly the opposite now, whether you're for regulation or not. I think that would be an excellent reform to sort of recognize it has to be a zero-sum game and for us to start over conceptually because this system has not worked in the 50 years that it's been around. In terms of election rules, which I think are a good area for reform, again, it's a matter of looking at the fairness of things, recognizing we're state by state. We have to be honest about the election system. It's creaky. We made a policy decision 200 years ago to have this done on a very, very local level. We've got between 8 and 10,000 jurisdictions responsible for the casting, counting, and certification of the vote. You will be surprised to hear that there are incredible inconsistencies between 8 to 10,000 of anything, so that forms sort of a petri dish for many of the conspiracy theories and the lack of accuracy in our system. So I think my number one reform would be recognizing that weakness in our election system, recognizing our tradition of federalism and rethinking what the election system should look like in 20 years.
1: Great. Sarah, if you could give me one thing that you'd like to do.
0: Thing I think we should do, have a law in Congress that requires redistricting not to be based on partisanship, religion, or race. Draw fair, compact districts. The end. You shouldn't draw it for race any more than we should draw it for partisanship in New England, et cetera. Just draw square districts around the country, and then let's see what Congress looks like when we actually have those. Though, as you say, it, of course, doesn't do anything for the Senate. So the thing we should not do, I will apply to the Senate, which is get rid of the filibuster. We got rid of the filibuster for judges, and what was the effect of that? We now do not, if you're a nominee, it changes who wants to be a judge, who gets to be a judge. It's no longer a general election where you have to have votes from the other side to be confirmed. It's a primary election, where not only do you only need votes from your own side, you only want votes from your own side, right? If you're a Republican judicial nominee who has the vote of Chuck Schumer, your own side's going to be like, dear God, what have we done wrong? That is a real problem. If anything, I think the rule for judges, instead of just 60 votes, let's make it 75. Let's make it 80 votes. I don't care. And then I have a proposal that I stole from two law students where you can have two options for being confirmed. One, get through with 60 votes or 80 votes if you're, like me and want it to be extremely bipartisan. Number two, because people have been acting in bad faith on both sides of the political spectrum, I have a whole chapter in my book about the confirmation wars and how each side, just tit for tat the whole way for decades. After an election, then, if you get a bare majority in the first one and a bare majority after a midterm or any congressional election, two bare majorities would confirm a judge. Why? Because it actually brings voters back into the election process where you're not just doing red team versus blue team, but there's actually something meaningful on the ballot that they're voting for, and allow voters to decide which team was acting in bad faith. So don't get rid of the filibuster. Do end partisan gerrymandering.
1: And reminding you all, this is a speed round. See if the two progressives are more rural-oriented than the conservatives on this panel. Janae.
4: I'll try to be super quick. We are commemorating, as we all know, 250 years since the signing of the Declaration of Independence. I agree with Sarah that this is a prime opportunity for us to rethink a lot, and the power is with us, the people, through amending the Constitution, through ridding our Constitution and our practices, like the filibuster, like the Senate, like redistricting, from the ignominious history of racial discrimination. That has been this country's Achilles heel. It is the vector for the demise of our democracy that we see now, because we have not confronted that history and its ongoing effects. So if I could wave that magic wand, it would be to rid it from all the systems that uphold this hierarchy that is neither Republican or Democrat, but it is meant to create a hierarchy of class and race that has done all of the American polity and electorate a disservice by segregating and segmenting us and creating an artificial competition that has eclipsed values and made this a partisan political warfare moment that disguises the kleptocracy that is actually governing our country.
1: Rick.
5: Longer term, I would support a constitutional amendment guaranteeing the right to vote. I wrote a book called A Real Right to Vote. I think Ben talked about the changing basis of the parties. That might present an opportunity where both Democrats and Republicans would see in their interest to constitutionally protect the right to vote. Shorter term, at the Safeguarding Democracy Project at UCLA Law, we bring together people across the political spectrum and people in different disciplines, historians, computer scientists. And we're trying to find, and we've issued a few reports. Janae was on one of our commissions. We're trying to find what are those bipartisan solutions that Ben was talking about. How can we find consensus so that we can move forward, and so that we, not every election, everyone's suffering anxiety about whether we're going to have a free and fair election in the next round.
1: So I feel like I've been a failed moderator in the sense that I have mostly talked about what keeps you up at night. So maybe one sentence, since we are at the end, if you could just give me one sentence on what gives you hope about our election system. So, Rick, I'm going to pick you first.
5: I've been pleasantly surprised at how much people care about their democracy and are willing to work to protect it, and I think that's going to continue as we get through these difficult times.
1: Janae?
4: I'm excited by the opportunity to truly refound this democracy. The tumult, the turmoil, I think, is an opening for us to reexamine all that has failed us and to really realize our promise.
0: I think Americans are getting sick of all of this nonsense, semicolon, that we now see a total drop in the number of people watching reality TV. They're not greenlighting any new shows. And if politics is downstream from culture, if reality TV is going away, maybe we're done with reality politics too. Ben?
2: What gives me hope is going into the local communities, especially the most contentious ones, and seeing how the people in those communities really do want all of this to work and are willing to put aside the rhetoric. And then the election officials who are putting on the election gives me a huge amount of hope.
1: Thank you. Well, if I can close, I will just say that I've been doing a lot of work in this area, and in some ways this panel fully embodies what gives me hope, which is that there are people from across the ideological spectrum putting themselves on the line to protect our democracy. And so I'm grateful to all of you for the work that you've done on this, and I'm grateful to Aspen for letting them come and tell you what they've been doing. So thank you.
3: 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The panel included SCOTUS blog editor Sarah Isker, co-chair of the Election Official Legal Defense Network, Benjamin Ginsberg, UCLA School of Law Professor Rick Hassan, and president of the Legal Defense Fund, Janae Nelson. This discussion was part of the Aspen Ideas Festival. 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
11: Campaign 2026 is underway, and the stakes couldn't be higher. 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Voters will also decide 36 gubernatorial contests. 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
3: Now we'll go to Capitol Hill, where leaders of the Congressional Hispanic Caucus, Congressional Asian Pacific American Caucus, and Congressional Black Caucus are holding a joint press conference responding to the Supreme Court's ruling to uphold birthright citizenship. 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
12: Hi, everyone. I'm Congresswoman Grace Meng, chair of the Congressional Asian Pacific American Caucus. Thank you so much to my Democratic colleagues and fellow caucus leaders for joining us today to fight for our immigrant communities, for our Constitution, and a core promise of our nation. If you are born in America, you are American.
13: That's right.
12: Yeah. Born in the USA. Today, the Supreme Court upheld the promise of birthright citizenship, which was established more than 150 years ago by the 14th Amendment and affirmed in the landmark case, United States versus Wong Kim Ark, which determined that Wong Kim Ark, the son of Chinese migrants born in San Francisco, was an American citizen. The Supreme Court ruled in his favor even at the height of the Chinese Exclusion Act because the 14th Amendment is abundantly clear. All persons born in the United States means all persons.
13: That's right.
12: It is because of people like him and the generations of Black Americans who fought to secure their rights through the 14th Amendment that I, the daughter of immigrants, could become a citizen by birthright and serve in the halls of Congress.
13: Yay.
12: It is how millions of Asian Americans, 65% of whom are foreign-born, more than any other ethnic group, could pursue the American dream. So as we celebrate today's ruling, I have a message for President Trump. You may believe you are above the law. You are not. You may try to divide Americans based on race, religion, or their country of origin, and you will fail. You may try to redefine what it means to be an American, and you will fail. We are American. We belong here. And no wannabe king will ever take that away from us. I want to give a special shout out to the ACLU, Co-Counsel's Asian Law Caucus, Legal Defense Fund, Democracy Defenders Fund, the House Litigation Task Force, and all the advocates here today who fought to defend our fundamental rights and close Immigrant Heritage Month with this victory. With that, I'd like to hand the mic over to our fearless leader, Chair of the Congressional Hispanic Caucus, Adriano Espaillat.
14: Thank you. Thank you. Thank you. Grace, thank you. What you see behind this podium is the faces of America, the different faces of the tapestry that is called the United States of America, an experiment of elastic values that stretches in many directions and many ways. That is what you see right here behind this podium, who America is. And today the Constitution won, the American people won. As part and chair of the Congressional Hispanic Caucus, we were happy to be part of this lawsuit. As friends of the court, we came in to make our statement felt in the highest court of the land. An unequivocal statement, an American statement, that we will not be held to a different standard. That our children that are born here are U.S.-born children, irregardless of our status. And that we belong and we deserve to have all the rights and privileges extended to all Americans by the U.S. Constitution. Trump tried to erase one of our nation's clearest constitutional guarantee, and he failed. We won, and he failed. We're right, and he's wrong. Birthright citizenship is protected, is shielded by the 14th Amendment and by the sacred document called the Constitution. No president has the power, no president has the power to decide who an American is. The Constitution states it, and it does it in a very transparent and clear way. As MAGA extremists push a dangerous and divisive vision rooted in fear and exclusion, the Congressional Hispanic Caucus stands united to defend our Constitution, everybody's Constitution, your Constitution, your Constitution, yours and yours, all of us. We are the owners of that document, the Constitution, an elastic document that will stretch to include everybody. And so we will continue to stand united to defend our document.
3: Chair of the Congressional Hispanic Caucus, Adriano Espaillat.
14: Our freedoms and fight for America, for every child, so that every child has the opportunity to achieve the American dream. Hoy ganó la Constitución y ganó el pueblo americano. 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Gracias. With that, I introduce Congressman Troy Carter. Sorry.
15: And then you. Thank you very much. I am Congressman Troy Carter, representing the great state of Louisiana, the first vice chair of the Congressional Black Caucus. I want to thank my colleagues in the House Democratic Caucus for their presence and their leadership here today, for the congressional team of caucuses that you see here today, standing in unison, recognizing the importance of this day and this victory. The 14th Amendment was written into the Constitution during Reconstruction to ensure that no one could deny or question the citizenship of formerly enslaved Americans because of their race. Today, more than 150 years later, that constitutional guarantee has withstood Donald Trump's unconstitutional assault on one of our nation's most fundamental promises. The history and the gravity of this moment should not be lost on any of us. The fact that we've arrived at a moment where an American president would attempt to unilaterally strip Americans of their constitutional birthright is in itself a warning to all of us, us today, you tomorrow, and who may be next. It reminds us that our rights cannot be taken for granted. Donald Trump's effort to end birthright citizenship

0: Granted, Donald Trump's effort to end birthright citizenship was an attempt to unravel one of the Constitution's clearest guarantees, that citizenship is a constitutional right, not a privilege that any president can give or revoke.
1: Democrat from Louisiana, Troy Carter.
0: While that shameful effort has failed, we're under no illusion that Donald Trump and his allies will stop attacking our fundamental freedoms, our diversity, and the constitutional rights of the American people. Nor are we under any illusion that the role of the Supreme Court has chosen to play, not one of being the arbiter of interpreting the law, but one that is succumbing to the pressures of a president who simply wants his way. As we've seen here in this term, from the Calais decision to temporary protected status to upholding discriminatory anti-transgender sports ban, the Roberts Court has repeatedly rolled back hard-fought progress while expanding presidential power at the expense of the rights of everyday Americans. We know what we're up against, and the House Democrats are not backing down. Every inch of progress in this country has been hard-fought, won through struggle, through resistance, and through courage of people this nation too often tried to leave behind. We will not stand by while our progress is dismantled. This battle is not over. This battle will not be over because we will continue to fight and we will not quit. Make no mistake about it. Today's victory does not mark the end of this fight. It marks the beginning of the next one. The American people deserve a judiciary that is independent, accountable, and committed to equal justice under the law, not one that repeatedly expands unchecked presidential power while narrowing the rights and freedoms of the people. House Democrats will continue fighting for meaningful Supreme Court reform, including term limits and stronger ethics and accountability measures that restore public trust in this Constitution. As was said, our Constitution, your Constitution, your Constitution. The Constitution does not belong to any president. It belongs to the American people. Because the stakes of this court are far, far beyond the actions of these justices. They reach the very heart of our democracy, to whether we keep faith in our highest ideals, that the Constitution protects every American equally, and that no president, no court is above it. House Democrats will do everything in our power to ensure that these promises are kept. Next, I will bring to the podium the chairman of the Hispanic Caucus, of the Progressive Caucus, Greg Cassar.
2: Good morning. I want to thank the leaders of the New Dems and KPAC and the CBC for all of their work on this, and a special recognition to our chairman and leader of the Congressional Hispanic Caucus, Adriano Espaillat. Thank you so very, very much. I'm Greg Cassar. I represent the heart of Texas in Congress. I'm chairman of the Progressive Caucus. And today, we're here to stand up for a fundamental American principle, that if you're born in America, you are an American. No matter your parents' birthplace or language or creed, citizenship is a birthright in this country. No one is born a second-class citizen. And no president, no would-be king gets to pick and choose who is and who is not American. One people and equal justice for every single one of them. That is what Donald Trump was trying to undermine with his executive order, that the men and women who fought for the 14th Amendment knew the dangers of allowing people in power to pick and choose who does and does not have rights in this country. They had won a civil war to purge our country of the moral rot that follows when some people are deemed unworthy of equal rights. And today we say we will never go back. But I wish I could stand before you today and say this ruling was only good news. But it is not. While we won the case today, we also got a grave warning about the future. What should have been a simple, unanimous, open and shut decision was dangerously close. Clarence Thomas, Neil Gorsuch, Samuel Alito, and Brett Kavanaugh failed to recognize the fundamental constitutional right to birthright citizenship.
1: Congressional Progressive Caucus Chair Greg Cassar.
2: Three of those four justices would have allowed Donald Trump to rewrite the Constitution and overrule Congress with an executive order. These four men

0: so blinded by partisanship and extremism that they act like they can't see the words in the Constitution. They can certainly read, but they are not following their oath to protect the Constitution and the rights of the people in this country. Shame on them.
1: Shame.
0: If these far-right justices are ruling against our rights, even when they're written down black and white in the Constitution, then nothing we hold dear is safe. So today we may breathe a sigh of relief, but we also recommit ourselves to the fight to protect the rights of all citizens. And the way we do that is reining in this hyper-partisan Supreme Court.
1: Yeah.
0: It's time to have a Supreme Court that is for the people and not just for their big donors.
2: Amen. Amen.
0: And with that, I am proud to call up my friend, a great ally on this work, from the New Democratic Coalition, Congressman Derek Tran.
3: Good afternoon, everyone. I want to thank my Tri-Caucus colleagues and my colleagues from the New Dems and Progressive Caucus for welcoming me and standing shoulder to shoulder with me today. I was born in the United States the year that my refugee parents were admitted to this great country. They fled oppression and violence in communist Vietnam and came to the United States because of the promise of the American dream. A dream that says that if you work hard and you play by the rules, our family will be no less American than the people who arrived on the Mayflower. It was because America welcomed my refugee parents that I was able to join the Army and start my own business and now represent California in Congress. But I am not unique. Almost every American can trace their family history through the story of immigration. We have built communities that are unmatched in our prosperity. We have turned adversity into opportunity, and we have nurtured trailblazers in all walks of life. But President Trump tried to turn back the clock on that progress. He wanted to sacrifice the prosperity that we have built to just advance his own racist and xenophobic agenda. But the Supreme Court rejected the president's efforts. They affirmed that every child born in the United States is a citizen of the United States, keeping a fundamental principle of the American dream alive. But we know that this is not the end of President Trump's attack on the Constitution. We cannot let up this fight to protect our fundamental rights. The American dream is not a guarantee to us. We have to fight for it each and every day. Thank you so much.
4: That concludes our press conference. I know they've called votes, but does anyone have any questions? Thank you for coming.
5: Leaders of the Congressional Hispanic Caucus, Congressional Asian Pacific American Caucus, and Congressional Progressive Caucus holding a joint press conference responding to the Supreme Court's ruling to uphold birthright citizenship. 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
6: Watch America's Book Club, C-SPAN's bold original series, Sunday, July 5th, with our guests, best-selling authors Danielle Allen and Walter Isaacson. Ms. Allen is a professor of political philosophy, public policy, and ethics at Harvard University. Her many books include Our Declaration, a reading of the Declaration of Independence in defense of equality, Democracy in the Time of Coronavirus, and Justice by Means of Democracy. Mr. Isaacson is a professor of history at Tulane University and the chronicler of some of history's most remarkable lives, including Leonardo da Vinci, Benjamin Franklin, Steve Jobs, and Einstein. They join our host, renowned author, and civic leader, David Rubenstein.
7: Why is the Declaration that important? Because the Constitution is the document under which we live.
8: Abraham Lincoln put it so beautifully when he described the Declaration as the golden apple, and the Constitution is the frame of silver in which the golden apple sits. That long theory about what it means to be a democratic citizen is anchored in the idea that we are all created equal.
9: Yeah, at Gettysburg, Lincoln talks about 47 years ago. He's not invoking the Constitution when he does that. He's invoking the Declaration because it gave us the mission statement. Your mission statement is to make this type of country.
6: Watch America's Book Club with Danielle Allen and Walter Isaacson, Sunday, July 5th at 6 p.m. and 9 p.m. Eastern and Pacific, only on C-SPAN.
5: 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Now, we'll go to the House Appropriations Subcommittee on Financial Services and General Government, where White House Budget Director Russell Vogt is testifying on federal spending. Here's the chair of the subcommittee, David Joyce of Ohio.
1: Days within which to revise and extend their remarks and insert extraneous material into the record. I now recognize myself for an opening statement. I'd like to welcome back Director Vogt and thank him for being here today. The Office of Management and Budget, or OMB, plays a central role in most of the decisions made in the executive branch, particularly as it relates to the federal budget. It's also important to remind our audience again that OMB is an office created by Congress. In 1921, Congress passed the Budget and Accounting Act of 1921, which created the Bureau of Budget under the Department of Treasury. Later in 1939, in the Reorganization Act of 1939, the Bureau was relocated to the newly created Executive Office of the President. And in 1970, Congress approved the Bureau's renaming to the Office of Management and Budget. I restate this history because OMB plays a unique role both as an office created by Congress and one that has been and continues to be responsible for fulfilling the President's policies. Over the course of the second Trump administration, OMB continues to play a central role in the continued reshaping of the federal government. As of June 20th, 265 executive orders, 59 memoranda, and 153 proclamations have been signed by President. OMB plays a critical role in each one of these decisions. However, we need to work together to ensure that federal funds are being used as Congress intended, even if the administration doesn't agree with the intent of certain programs. This is why the President's budget remains so important. It is a guide to help Congress understand agency priorities and how the legislative and executive branch can work together to deploy the resources necessary to execute on those priorities. For fiscal year 2027, OMB is requesting a $146.1 million, a 13.3 increase above its FY enacted 26 enacted level. I look forward to discussing OMB's FY 27 request with Director Vogt and how we can work together to ensure that agencies have the resources they need to work on priorities for our constituents and the public writ large. I now recognize the ranking member for his opening statement.
10: Thank you very much, Mr. Chairman. I appreciate your calling this hearing. And you referenced how overwhelming is the relationship between the OMB and the policies being pursued by the government. Frankly, I think we could have used days of hearings given the extraordinarily broad impact that the OMB has had on the operations of government. I wish, though, as well, that we had a chance to have this budget hearing before we did the budget. Mr. Vogt.
5: Subcommittee Ranking Member Steny Hoyer of Maryland.
10: The administration's chief financial officer and chief operating officer. Process matters, and that bill would have emerged stronger from this subcommittee had we been able to hear from the director and question him on OMB's priorities ahead of that markup. Nevertheless, I expect many of us will be asking pointed questions today about the management of federal resources from an expensive war of choice to vanity projects, the White House grounds, and around D.C. OMB is one of the most powerful and least known offices in our government. It is, in many ways, the nerve center of presidential power. Under Director Vogt, in my opinion, it has become a hub for making irrelevant the constitutional limits of the executive branch's power. And has become, in his own words, a source of trauma for our nation's dedicated and hardworking civil servants. I hope today's hearing will be a reminder to Director Vogt that every administration is accountable to Congress, which is the subject of the Constitution's first article and which represents the people. It also includes American scientists, researchers, who rely on federal grants, which are now at risk because of Director Vogt's plan to impose a political litmus test over a nonpartisan, peer-reviewed, historic process. And it includes the millions of Americans whose health, lives, and likelihoods are adversely impacted by cuts to federal programs and agencies that Director Vogt seeks to impose unilaterally and without congressional approval, and in many cases contrary to congressional intent and direction. I'm talking about impoundments, which are illegal, and direct constitutional challenges to Congress of the United States. And I'm referring also to pocket rescissions. Mr. Chairman, this oversight hearing may be the most important one held this year in the House. It has sadly become rare in this committee to hold hearings with the leaders of the executive branch agencies directly. Today, we have a de facto leader of the unitary executive theory. And while the president's focus on being has been on printing money with his face on it and ensuring him and his friends make money through no-bid contracts, Director Vogt has been relentlessly focused on enacting his own ideological program. President Trump said in September 2024 that he had, quote, nothing to do with Project 2025. Before us is the architect of that program of which the president disclaimed any knowledge. Director Vogt has discernibly said he believes America is in a post-constitutional moment. I'm not sure what that means. Not surprising, given his apparent disdain for the Constitution, that he, like all public servants, have sworn an oath to support and defend. Director Vogt, I can assure you that our Constitution is alive and well, and that this committee and Congress will hopefully hold you accountable and the government accountable, the Executive Department accountable, using the oversight tools it places in our hands. So we have a lot to cover today. And I hope, as I said at the beginning, that we will have sufficient time to do so, because we have differences of opinion, serious disagreements. Unlike Justice Scalia, that said that the Executive Department clearly did not have impoundment theory, I think the director, Mr. Chairman, is the principal proponent of the opposite conclusion. So we could take a lot of time on what the consequences of that philosophy are and the consequences to the American people of the exercise of that philosophy. With that, I will yield back the balance of my time.
1: Thank you, Ranking Member Hoyer. Today we welcome the testimony of Honorable Russ Vogt, Director of the Office of Management and Budget. Director Vogt, without objection, your full written testimony will be entered into the record. With that in mind, we ask you to summarize your opening statement in 5 minutes, please.
11: Thank you, Mr. Chairman, Chairman Joyce, Ranking Member Hoyer, and members of the subcommittee. Thank you for having me here today to testify in the President's budget request for fiscal year 2027. I look forward to a productive conversation on how to continue the fiscal progress we've made so far. When President Trump took office, the nation was facing financial catastrophe under the failed leadership of the Biden administration and decades of status quo spending strangling our nation. Those decades produced nothing in the area of fiscal restraint. A lot of talk about the program, but utter futility about doing anything about it. That fiscal futility ended with the return of President Trump. In just 1 year, the Trump administration and Congress have made historic progress on righting our fiscal ship, the speed and scope of which have not been seen in Washington for many years. The president drove enactment of the Working Families Tax Cut, which is a once-in-a-generation legislation to end fiscal futility, invest in critical priorities, and cut taxes for working Americans. This bill bent the cost curve for federal spending, achieving nearly $2 trillion in mandatory savings, while securing historic investments in our nation's defense and Department of Homeland Security, without corresponding increases in objectionable non-defense spending. The president also shepherded legislation through the Congress that rescinded $9 billion in wasteful and weaponized spending, which was the first standalone rescissions package enacted by Congress since 1992. We built on the rescissions package in the full year 2026 appropriations bills together, which enacted the first real cut to spending in over a decade, and rooted out wasteful spending that the administration identified across federal agencies. The enacted bills reaffirm administration policy to eliminate ineffective federal agencies that do not serve a useful purpose. For example, the bills eliminated all programming for USAID as the administration works to fully shut down the agency after decades of mismanagement and abuse. The bills also included the complete elimination of the Corporation for Public Broadcasting, which funneled billions of taxpayer dollars into biased, woke programming at NPR and PBS. We look forward to working with you to achieve even more progress in the fiscal year 2027 appropriation cycle, in addition to working with you on the administration's recent supplemental funding request. The 27 budget builds on the president's vision by continuing to strain non-defense spending and reform the federal government.
5: White House Budget Director Russell Vogt.
11: It proposes a 10% cut to non-defense levels. Within this total, the budget maintains investments in border security, immigration enforcement, delivers on the president's commitment to support law enforcement and combat violent crime with a 13% increase to the Department of Justice, and honors the nation's sacred obligation to military veterans. In addition, the 2027 budget eliminates wasteful Green New Deal projects that are dependent on foreign supply chains, returns control of education back to American families, and roots waste out fraud and abuse in programs both at home and abroad. The budget simultaneously builds upon the historic $1 trillion defense top line from fiscal year 26 by requesting $1.5 trillion for 2027, a 42% increase as promised by President Trump last year. The 27 budget will ensure the United States continues to maintain the world's most powerful and capable military as we grapple with an increasingly dangerous world. It is a sizable increase, and that I want to explain. It is meant for significant paradigm-shifting investments. For instance, the President and his Department of War are exhibiting tremendous leadership to build ships, planes, drones, munitions, and satellites faster without the backlog status quo. For the industrial base to double and triple capabilities and build more facilities, not just add shifts, it requires multi-year agreements to purchase into the future. That cost has to be booked in the first year. OMB plays a unique role in supporting and implementing the administration's fiscal strategy and has been hard at work crafting the president's budget and accomplishing the largest deregulatory agenda in the nation's history. OMB's fiscal year 27 funding request for itself is $154.1 million, which is level requested from what we requested last year. OMB is a personnel-intensive agency, and I want to note that the 27 request cannot support additional or even maintain staffing at the 26 levels. Accordingly, OMB is not asking for additional FTEs. In fact, we're assuming a lower FTE level to be absorbed in the base, 25 FTEs down to 470 OMB based on our request. OMB is going to have to leverage funding from the working families tax cut to ensure that its staffing levels are necessary and remain the same to perform its critical mission in implementing key administration priorities. Now that our fiscal ship has finally turned to face in the right direction, I look forward to working with you to continue to move forward, and I'm happy to answer any questions.
1: Thank you, Director Vogt. I'll recognize the ranking member of the full committee, who has asked if she'd be able to make an opening statement.

0: Thank you much, very, very much, Mr. Chairman. I apologize to you and to the rest of the committee and to our guests this morning. There are many, many meetings going on. So I appreciate the opportunity to provide an opening statement. I want to say a thank you to Chairman Joyce, to Ranking Member Hoyer, and I want to welcome Director Vogt. A lot of ground to cover, and you and I agree on very little, but I'm glad that you are here to fulfill your constitutional responsibility to respond to Congress's oversight authorities. Quite honestly, even if it's only after all 12 bills have been passed by this committee. In your position as Director of the Office of Management and Budget, you have asserted unprecedented control over taxpayer funding, a power of the purse that belongs to Congress under the Constitution. It is Article 1, Section 9, Clause 7. No money shall be drawn from the Treasury, but in consequence of appropriations made by law. You have worked openly to undermine this essential authority guaranteed to the Congress and render it under the control of the executive branch. I view it as an affront to the separation of powers and the very purpose of this committee. You have stepped well beyond the bounds of the ordinary push and pull between the White House and Congress that characterizes every administration, Democratic or Republican. You have withheld funding that Congress passed on a bipartisan basis and that presidents of both parties, including the current president, have signed into law. You have shuttered entire federal agencies, contributing to the deaths of some of the most vulnerable women and children across the globe in the process. And you have done all these things under the guise of shrinking the government, yet you have also spent billions and billions of dollars beyond what is legally allowed. You have hijacked billions from investments to maintain U.S. military superiority in the future, and you have taken over $400 million in taxpayer funding from the Secret Service to pay for the president's ballroom project. You are currently withholding $19 billion to shutter an agency Congress has not agreed to shutter. And as I wrote to you last March, you have unlawfully spent over $9 billion in taxpayer funding that was never legally appropriated, exposing dozens of your administration colleagues to criminal liability. The lack of accountability you have shown to the American people must be addressed. But today I want to highlight one recent item that should concern people of every political persuasion in every corner of this country. At the end of May, OMB released a proposed rule in an attempt to subject all federal funding to a political litmus test. The proposal instructs political appointees in the Trump administration to deny or terminate virtually any grant at any time for any reason or no reason at all at the beginning, middle, and end of the federal funding process.
1: House Appropriations Ranking Member Rosa DeLauro.
0: Proposed rule, a recipient must, quote, demonstrably advance the president's policy priorities, end quote, not the country's and not the laws. There is no telling on any given day what the president's priorities may be. He routinely announces a policy in the morning, only to reverse it in the afternoon. His habit is to govern by whim and fiat. This proposal seeks to establish yourself as the chief interpreter and final arbiter of what does or does not conform to this ill-fated, ill-defined standard. Your proposal would sideline the independent, nonpartisan experts who ordinarily make grant funding decisions as part of a peer review process based on evidence and science in favor of political tests imposed by you. Instead of awarding research funding based on the likelihood of success, it will be conditioned on political compliance. Rather than scrutinizing the data, applicants will have their social media scrutinized. You are creating an environment in which promising cancer treatments will lose grant funding because the university that houses the lab has the word diversity in its mission statement. You are inviting the possibility that years of work on a revolutionary Alzheimer's drug will be cut short and abandoned because the head researcher spoke at a conference hosted by a group that disagrees with the Trump administration on vaccine policy. It is cancel culture for cancer research, a weaponization of bureaucracy. The harm this will do if allowed to take effect is unfathomable. Do not take my word for it. Experts in psychiatry, immunobiology, and neuroscience at Yale University have expressed profound alarm at the impact this proposal will have. I am submitting for the record letters that I received from these doctors and researchers detailing the catastrophic effects of this proposal would lead to. May I submit the documents for cause? I will wrap up very quickly. Lastly, I want to touch on the supplemental. Okay, I appreciate that, but I would like the record to have it. There is a lot. We're very much eager to hear your answers today, Director Vogt, to the questions. And if I might, my entire statement be read into the record. I apologize for being late. It is not for lack of diligence, but because of the schedule that we have here. So I appreciate it. I thank the very chairman for that. Much appreciated. Thank you.
2: And now we'll start a round of questions. I will begin. The answer will be 5 minutes for questions. If people see fit to have 5 minutes of monologue, so be it. But at the end of 5 minutes, we move on to the next person. I recognize myself. Director Vogt, last week you sent a supplemental request to Congress requesting $87.6 billion in additional funding for fiscal year 2026. With respect to this committee, $36 million was requested from the Office of Terrorism and Financial Intelligence, and $600 million was requested for GSA, half for elevator-related capital projects, and half for the district's heating and transmission decoupling program, among other things. My question on behalf of the committee is, how was this request developed? How did OMB determine its supplemental priorities vis-a-vis its FY27 budget request? And what changed between May and now that triggered these requests?
1: Chair of this House Appropriations Subcommittee, David Joyce. WCSP FM Washington, this is C-SPAN Radio. We'll get right back to this hearing with White House Budget Director Russell Vogt.
3: AP News, I'm Ed Donahue. Some big rulings today from the Supreme Court. The justices struck down President Trump's executive order on birthright citizenship. It said children born to people in the country illegally are not American citizens. In the House, California Democrat Pete Aguilar says the justices got this ruling right.
4: Crazy part is that it wasn't a unanimous decision. Mm-hmm. I think that's the most shocking for us. But look, the Supreme Court playing politics and being cheerleaders isn't unique these days.
3: The Supreme Court is upholding state laws barring transgender girls and women from playing on school athletic teams. It's another setback for transgender people. Troy Carter is a Louisiana Democrat.
5: The Roberts Court has repeatedly rolled back hard-fought progress while expanding presidential power at the expense of the rights of everyday Americans. We know what we're up against. And the House Democrats are not backing down.
3: The Supreme Court also erased limits on how much political parties can spend in coordination with candidates for Congress and president, striking down a federal election law that's more than 50 years old. He's been away from the Capitol for 4 months. Today, New Jersey Republican Congressman Tom Keene Jr. explained why he's been battling depression.
6: The doctors recommended that I remain in the hospital to address my illness. They explained to me that this would be the fastest way to recovery. And to be honest, I was hesitant. I didn't think that I had time for it.
3: Keene says he's kept silent because he is a private person by nature. The Trump administration has frozen federal funding for New York's Medicaid Fraud Control Unit. Health and Human Services Inspector General Thomas March Bell is accusing the state agency of not securing enough criminal indictments. Aid workers in Venezuela are warning of infectious diseases overwhelming hospitals after Venezuela's two big earthquakes. This is AP News.
1: And this is C-SPAN Radio. Now back to a House Appropriations Subcommittee hearing with White House Budget Director Russell Vogt.
7: Thank you, Mr. Chairman, and thank you for inviting me to testify. We ran a process with the supplemental to try to assess the defense needs in particular that we had with Operation Epic Fury. We also sent out a request for needs, not unlike what we would do for anomalies with a CR request to determine what are the most dire needs. Obviously, needs came back with the State Department with regard to buildings that may need to be repaired from activities overseas, but also in terms of Coast Guard needs because they are absorbing activities where the DOW would normally have performed those activities. Or in the case of GSA, kind of an acute need with the elevators that was needed based on kind of a typical inability to get that much money coming from Congress. So that one might have been put forward in the normal appropriations process or our budget cycle. But we wanted to use this as an opportunity. And again, we have not said this is just defense. We wanted to make sure that any needs that we see, we are bringing to you, as legitimate. And it has OMB seal of approval, and I appreciate in your testimony, Mr. Chairman, the role that OMB provides for this committee in particular, so that you know when we send something up, we believe it's been pressure tested accordingly.
2: Well, thank you, and I appreciate that, but I noticed that, and we've had hearings on it, that there's a tremendous backlog of maintenance in all the facilities, unfortunately, we all need to get to. With that in mind, for fiscal year 2027 budget request, OMB is requesting a 13.3% or $17.1 million increase. This increased funding would support, quote, unavoidable costs in investing in OMB's workforce, among other priorities. Would you explain what those unavoidable costs are and why OMB needs additional funding only to cut staffing levels? And how do you reconcile the statement?
7: Well, we need OMB's budget to grow, and it's largely been flatlined for a number of years. If you look at GAO's budget, they have about $900 million to our $150 million. They have 3,000 staff that perform the activities that you all feel is vital. We have in the neighborhood of 500 FTEs that largely hasn't grown, even though the federal government has expanded in size. And, you know, if you just look at some of the portfolios that people have, they're astronomical. We have tried to change that, but we need more FTEs to do that. OB3, the One Big Beautiful Bill, will help us with additional FTEs. We're going to unfortunately draw down on that to maintain steady state levels, and that's my main concern, Mr. Chairman, is that my hope is that the base level will grow accordingly this year and into the future. But to answer your question specifically, we have rent costs because we are in the midst of a move and we have to pay rent temporarily in both places. MAX is a computer system that the whole federal government uses, and it constantly needs to be invested in almost as an IT system. And then the security that is unfortunately a new phenomena for OMB in terms of some of the security threats that I have faced. We are now building that in to account for that cost, because I certainly do not want it to take away from the already smaller appropriation that OMB has historically had as a small agency.
2: And I think you'll find this committee on a bipartisan basis has been very cognizant of security issues and tried to make all those areas under our jurisdiction whole so they can provide the necessary security for yourself and for the employees and the people who visit. The 27 budget justification cites several new responsibilities that OMB will assume through recently issued executive orders. This includes EO 14215 titled Ensuring Accountability for All Agencies, Protecting America's Bank Against Fraud, Waste, and Abuse, and 14275, Restoring Common Sense to Federal Procurement, and EO 143032, Improving Oversight of Federal Grant Making. I noticed that I'm going to about run out of time, and in order to be fair to everyone, I will now notice my ranking member, Mr. Hoyer, for his 5 minutes.
8: Well, I would have been interested in the answer to that question.
2: You get a lot of
8: Mr. Director, the $100 million we've got in the reconciliation bill, the first reconciliation bill, what's the status of that $100 million?
7: We are attempting to hire FTEs in certain key areas. One of them, to answer the chairman's question, would be fraud prevention. One of them is to be able to have a lot of oversight of the spending we're asking you with regard to defense. That would be one of those portfolios that we feel like we have nowhere near the number of FTEs to be able to provide accountability for. And we are trying to invest in tools that would allow us to use technology to do OMB's work better.
8: How much of that $100 million has been obligated?
7: Very few has been obligated.
8: Well, how much?
7: I'd have to get back to you, but it would be in the millions.
8: Mm-hmm. Less than 10.
7: I would think so.
8: Yeah. So that you are asking for additional money, and you made the point, which I think is a valid point in terms of ability to do the job that we require you to do. But when you make a comparison to GAO, The GAO has oversight over the 2 million people who work for the federal government, you have control over almost all of those 2 million in terms of getting information, studies, reports. So that I think it is not a fair analogy to make that GAO has more authority and scope than you have available to you. But in any event, let me go to debt and deficit. This administration and my Republican colleagues say the debt is a very serious matter. You're aware, of course, of the fact that the first reconciliation bill over 10 years has been adjudged to cost either between $4.1 trillion or $4.7 trillion, depending upon whether you use static or dynamic scoring. Ironically, the dynamic scoring that I think – do you support dynamic scoring?
7: Of course.
8: Yes. It costs more under dynamic scoring by about $800 billion. How are we going to bring that down? What's your plan in light of the fact that we have now just spent, and you're asking for a supplemental of $60 billion on a cost that was not incurred except by choice of this administration, and so many other costs they're incurring? How are we going to pay those bills?
7: Congressman, we reject the budget baseline assessment that you just gave to the One Big Beautiful Bill. If you use a proper baseline, which assumes current law revenue, current policy revenue coming into the federal government, it would have saved $1.5 trillion as you update the 10-year window. So I look at the One Big Beautiful Bill, and I look at it and I say, this was the end of fiscal futility. And I worked in this in the House of Representatives. I spent many years developing budgets for members of Congress. I know this place well. There was many people, including yourself, who cared about the deficit and levels of debt. And many ideas and plans were put forward. This is the first time we've actually had success on the mandatory side and success in the discretionary side. I think the appropriations process that you all just completed, with the exception of the two shutdowns, which we can talk about, but the appropriations bills that you passed into law and the appropriations bills that I am seeing and monitoring as they're moving are, for the first time, taking some of the suggestions from the President's budget request, and I commend this committee on that.
8: Let me stop you, not because I want to stop you, but because I have 58 seconds left. Clearly not enough time, but I would suggest to you the two largest deficits that we've had were in 2020 and 21, fiscal year 21, under the Trump administration. Now, we had the pandemic, so one has to take it. But the next highest is what we're going to experience today, $1.9 trillion. Do you agree that that's the projected deficit for this fiscal year?
7: CBO and others are making projected deficit. We have not included that in our budget resolution. We are going to –
8: Wouldn't it be useful for the OMB director to know what the projected deficit is going to be in terms of the obligations that the taxpayer of America
7: – Well, the challenge –
8: By the way, our grandchildren, not ourselves.
7: We're certainly committed to eliminating the deficit and to be able to get back on a trajectory towards balance.
8: In my last 5 seconds, when do you project that to happen under the – two reconciliation bills that have passed so far?
7: Well, the fact that we've been in reconciliation bills and are using that has caused us to send up discretionary-only budgets because we do not want to confuse the country with regard to proposals that would be proposed but not for a ride on one of these on these reconciliation bills. So we have a lot of ideas, but we certainly want to get a budget to you as soon as we possibly could. So our budget does not include those tables, but the mid-session review will have those types of numbers in them later this summer.
2: Thank you, Ranking Member Hoyer. The chair now recognizes the distinguished chair of the Homeland Security Subcommittee, Mr. Amity, for any questions he may have.
9: Thank you, Mr. Chairman. And the only reason I have that title is because...
10: Testifying here, OMB Director Russell Vogt.
9: ...quit the job and headed for greener pastures. But that notwithstanding, thank you for being here this morning, Mr. Director. Does OMB recognize Congress's full oversight authority over funds provided through reconciliation?
7: Well, as in terms of Congress, absolutely, yes.
9: Okay, thank you. Can you provide obviously, with that introduction, we've struggled getting information that has to do with the previous folks' subject matters clear in terms of Homeland. Can your office provide an accounting in terms of what we bought for airplanes for ICE and Border Patrol, what we bought for airplanes for Coast Guard in the past 12 months, and to the extent that those, and also what we spent for detention facilities planned around whatever the plan was around the nation, to the extent of identifying how many aircraft in whatever category for those three agencies, Customs, Border Patrol, ICE, and Coast Guard, how many were purchased, how many are still part of the mission, and for anything that was not part of the mission now, how they plan, what the plan is for, hey, turns out we don't need this 737, this Gulfstream 5000, and the detention facilities, and here's what our plan is. And then the theme is simple. How are we protecting taxpayer dollars if we reassess those needs, whatever, just so we can kind of close the book on those sorts of things? Is that something your office has the ability to do?
7: Yes, I'm happy to work with you. I'll follow up with you after this hearing and try to drill down on what you're not getting from us.
9: Perfect. I appreciate that. Last thing is CISA. We had a hearing last week. With the Homeland Security Secretary. CIS has been through ups and downs from the end of the Biden administration to present. The mission, I don't think we need to talk about the mission, but in last week's hearing, after cutting 1,100 employees through various whatever mechanisms, the Secretary of Homeland Security says, we need 600 folks back. Can you kind of help me with, because the administration's budget request was more lean times, if you will. And so it's like, how are we mixing that up in turn? Because you know better than anybody, you don't just flip a light switch on and you got 600 folks over in CISA now, according to the secretary. What's the plan for getting CISA fully operational? And I understand the political things about elections and the Jen Easterly years and all that other sort of stuff. What we're talking about now, how do we make sure that we have a robust, effective, cost-effective CISA force? Because I don't think anybody thinks we have it now. But if I'm wrong, tune me up.
7: Thank you for that question. It does take time to increase staff. That's one of the things we're learning as we try to increase OMB staff with the same money from the One Big Beautiful Bill. What I would say is I haven't gotten a formal request from the secretary as it pertains to CISA FTEs. He was not here when we developed this budget. So if he feels the need to have additional resources, we will work that through internally and at the appropriate time come up and brief you. I do think that he's in the process still of getting his arms wrapped around the department, and this is probably one of those things, particularly in the cyber world. Has you now have a year and a half of a new administration. We saw this agency had major concerns with it in our 4 years outside of government. And with new management, I think it's now an agency, or could be an agency that plays a very valuable part for DHS's portfolio.
9: Great. I look forward to robust communications, and thank you for your testimony. I yield back, Mr. Chairman.
11: Thank you, Mr. Amadei. I would second that CISA needs all the help it can get as soon as possible, and would recognize Mr. Pocan for any questions for 5 minutes that he may have.
12: Great. Thank you, Mr. Chairman, and thank you, Director Vogt, for being with us. I think you know many of us disagree with the first time in 250 years history of the country, the unified executive theory. So let me drill into one area to ask.
10: Wisconsin Democrat Mark Pocan.
12: That multiple studies have shown that people, both adults and children, across the globe have died because of cuts to programs like USAID?
7: I do not concur with the validity of those studies. They are based on
12: projected. Do you agree that people have died across the globe because of our cuts?
7: I believe these studies that people are banting about.
12: My question is, do you believe people have died because of the cuts to USAID? It's simple, yes or no.
7: I do not believe that the administration.
12: You don't believe anyone's died.
7: Let me finish the question.
12: No. It's a yes or no.
7: It is.
12: Doctor, it's really simple. Do you think people died or not?
7: Cuts are aimed at.
12: All right. You're not going to answer it. I would claim my time. I thought you were going to be a little more helpful, Director Vogt, but that's fine. So this is Boston studies, Lancet studies. Others have said hundreds of thousands to millions of kids and adults will die because of this. One of your co-conspirators, Elon Musk, recently has been going nuts trying to claim no one's died. And he has to name names. So let me mention a few people who've died because of these cuts. Rovina Naboy in Kenya, her little daughter Jane, died of starvation in a refugee camp because we cut back on their food and the food rations. She got sick and died. Ugana Balama in Nigeria, USAID-funded program. Baby's a special nutrient-dense paste. To avoid malnutrition, she had twins, 6 months old. The program ended abruptly because of cuts to USAID. 2 weeks later, one of the twins died. I've got a bunch more. Are you familiar with any of these stories?
7: $13.4 million for civic engagement.
12: Are you familiar with any of these stories? There's no number involved in that answer, Director Vogt.
7: You're citing.
12: Are you familiar with any of these stories? I just gave you two examples. Are you familiar? It's a yes or no.
7: I am familiar.
12: Don't dance. You're not a tap dancer. Are you familiar with the stories? It's really that simple.
7: I am familiar with the press that you are citing. The reports that you are also referring to are
12: I take my tie back. You're clearly not going to answer questions today. I thought you came to answer questions. You're not. So will you commit to reach out if I submit some of these names of people who have allegedly died due to cuts? Will you personally reach out to find out if they have, since you're saying no one's died?
7: I will personally read all correspondence that Congress gives me and do everything I can to be responsive to them.
12: Yeah, and could you reach out to them to actually verify whether or not someone's died because of a cut to USAID?
7: We're monitoring all of these studies to see if there's validity, but there is nothing about those studies that has caused us to think differently about ending
12: morally,
7: build climate resilience in Honduras.
12: Take my time back, please. Morally, isn't it wrong to facilitate the death of children?
7: Isn't it morally wrong to
12: that's a question coming back with
7: Zimbabwe?
12: Look, you're not Confucius or whatever you think you are, answering a question with a question. I said, is it morally wrong to facilitate the killing of children?
7: You're basing it on a premise that is false. I'm not going to answer that question.
12: Take my time back. You wrote in a 2021 article in Newsweek about Christian nationalism that our rights and duties are understood to come from God. Isaiah 58:7 commands, quote, share your food with the hungry and provide the poor wanderer with shelter. Are you saying God was misquoted or wrong?
7: I'm sorry. What does it have to do with the question with regard to our administration?
12: It's morally wrong to facilitate the death of children. I think
7: we're not doing that.
12: That's why I'm asking you to reach out to folks. But what I'm saying is, if that is a quote from the Bible, and I know you are a Christian nationalist by declaration,
7: you continue
12: by articles.
7: Second year in a row that you've used that slander for
12: it's
7: me
12: not slander.
7: And other,
12: you think that's slander?
7: You and you, other Christians.
12: Do you think calling someone a Christian nationalist is a slander? You wrote an article. Is there anything actually wrong with Christian nationalism? And now you're saying it's
7: you're
12: a slander? That's really odd.
7: I don't. Pejorative, and it's the second year you've done it.
12: Would you agree that it is wrong, morally, ethically, or by your own admission, biblical standards? Is it wrong to facilitate the death of children?
7: We have adequate foreign aid for this.
12: You're not answering the question. Listen to the question, please. Is it morally, ethically, or biblically wrong to facilitate the death of children? Don't take anything else in context. Is it wrong?
7: This administration is not doing that.
12: You cannot answer a question.
11: I believe he answered the question. You just don't like the answer. So
12: no, he hasn't. No, Mr. Chairman, you can ask your own questions and get your own answers. But if he's not going to give an answer,
11: then move on.
12: Everyone else can figure out. No, I don't have to move on. I can ask the question. And if this guy is going to, one, say Christian nationalism is an insult, you might have some friends to answer to that one for. But to say the sort of stuff and not answer questions directly, it is morally, ethically, and biblically wrong to facilitate the death
11: of
12: children.
11: 5 minutes are up. Recognize Ms. Henson.
13: Thank you, Mr. Chairman. Good morning, Director Vogt. Thank you for taking the time to come testify and answer our questions today. And I want to give you just a moment to, you were citing some numbers there in your answers to my colleague across the aisle. And I think you were about to refer to some very wasteful spending that we have worked to curtail, a huge part of what your mission has been at OMB. Would you like to give some of those statistics, please, so the committee can hear and taxpayers can hear what their money was going to fund overseas that was an incredible waste.
7: Thank you, Congressman. And I think it's important to also differentiate the fact that this administration continues to fund foreign aid just at the Department of State. So all of the types of things that people across the globe are relying on as an aspect of humanitarianism or soft power, those are now being funded at state. We did have cuts at USAID to deal with the extent to which the agency was weaponized against, quite frankly, those countries and our own taxpayers. And let me just give you an example. $24.6 million to build climate resilience in Honduras.
10: OMB Director Russ Vogt answering a question from Iowa Republican Ashley Hinson.
7: $6 million to build low emissions development in West Africa. $600,000 for listening tours on local development in Timor-Leste. $12 million for telling the USAID story in Bosnia-Herzegovina. $13.4 million for civic engagement in Zimbabwe. I can go on and on. That's why we passed the rescissions package last year, which included a number of these reductions, and it's why our foreign aid is now serving with the best of intentions, the policy objectives of Congress and the President of the United States.
13: Well, thank you for your clarity on that, and I think everybody agrees that every dollar spent abroad should be advancing American interests in the right way, and I think we can argue that some of those expenditures were not doing that. So thank you for clarifying that. I want to ask you today about CDFIs, because I think when we look at these specialized lenders that help to make sure that some folks can access capital, we understand they're absolutely vital in revitalizing and growing our economies, especially in states like Iowa. We have the first-time home buyer down payment assistance programs to payday alternative loans. The Treasury Secretary has announced that he, of course, supports CDFIs, said that their role in underserved communities is very important. And I do agree when used responsibly, these funds certainly are a significant opportunity to help build our communities. I am very appreciative. OMB did apportion the fiscal year 25 funds back in April. Glad to see those also released by Treasury this week. Can you share a little bit more about how OMB is working directly with Treasury and other agencies to support a more cohesive process to ensure those funds are dispersed in a timely manner as Congress intended?
7: Thank you, Congressman. We put out the NOFOs this week. We are implementing the spending as you have put forward in the appropriations process. We have concerns with the program. We've put forward proposals that are similar but different. I have concerns from my perch at CFPB, where I'm in charge of people's ability to repay, and they, CDFI individuals get an exemption from ability to repay. So when you look at the kind of market, tensions and cracks in the market that could come from that, I have concerns. And then if you look at some of the CDFIs that the Biden administration were funding, and I'll just give you an example of $4.9 million for local initiatives support corporation that publishes blogs condemning the level of whiteness in community development. That's the kind of thing that we want to put an end to. It's why it's taken us a little while to get the NOFOs out and the apportionment done. But we understand Congress largely supports this program. We're trying to do our best to make sure it's spent well as best we possibly can.
13: Yeah, and I appreciate that specific example. If there are any others like that you could give our office so that we can go back to the folks who are trying to access these programs and say, here's what we're actually trying to get rid of so that more of those dollars are available to you, that would be helpful. Looking ahead to fiscal year 26 funding apportionment, and we're obviously working through fiscal year 27 right now, do you have ideas for the committee or Congress to consider to help ensure funds that may have been delayed, maybe for reasons like you referenced, but other reasons as well, are actually getting through the agencies with OMB moving forward?
7: No, I mean, we got the it's a 2-year chunk, so 25 and 26, and our next task is the 26 and 27 amount, and we'll get those out expeditiously.
13: All right. Thank you. I yield back, Mr. Chairman.
2: Thank you very much, Ms. Hinson. Chair now recognizes the gentleman from Georgia, Mr. Bishop, for any questions he may have.
14: Thank you, Mr. Chairman, and welcome, Attorney Vogt. As you may or may not know, I have a great deal of interest in agriculture. It's the number one industry in Georgia, and of course it contributes mightily to the United States economy. But as reported at the time, operating under several executive orders, the Department of Government Efficiency was active in attempting to cease many of the government operations and activities, and to separate many of the federal employees. Employees left USDA through the deferred resignation program. And I think the Office of Inspector General reported that APHIS lost 25% of its workforce, and the Ag Research Service lost about 23% of its workforce between January of 25 and June of 25. How many of these staff worked on the New World Screwworm surveillance research and other such activities that were intended to prevent the parasite from reentering the United States? If you just take a note of that.
10: Georgia Democrat Sanford Bishop.
14: Following the deferred resignation program in 2025, APHIS advertised 73 open positions. And tell me, how many of those open positions were for the New World Screwworm Surveillance Monitoring Research Preparedness? And then after the administration dismantled USAID, USAID administered projects that funded the animal disease monitoring projects, including those that sought to monitor the New World Screwworm in Central America. In the FY26 budget, APHIS requested additional funds to prevent the spread of New World Screwworm. Did the FY26 budget request include the funding for the screwworm monitoring and surveillance that was previously funded in USAID? And I'd like to ask if whether or not OMB has used its authorities to assist the international coordination efforts to prevent the spread of New World Screwworm in North America. There's a Food and Agriculture Organization of the United Nations which announced on June 19th, a coordinated research project. Do you intend to allow the United States to

0: States to participate and to engage with that. How have the policies and the proposed new rules affected research projects on New World screwworm mitigation? All of this I'm raising because the New World screwworm is drastically impacting, adversely impacting our farmers, our cattle producers, and the price of food. And I'd like to know whether or not the Big Beautiful Bill, all of the cuts that were done with DOGE and the proposals that we're now faced with, what is that doing for the American people?
1: Thank you, Congressman. We couldn't agree more in terms of it being the highest priority to deal with the screwworm, to take steps. If you were to monitor the things that I'm working on at least daily, one of those is that. Making sure we have the resources to combat it and making sure we were doing it early in the administration. I can follow up with regard to FTE levels at APHIS. I don't know if those off the top of my head. But we don't believe that this is issue that is under-resourced. We believe that USDA has everything it needs to both create a long-term capability here and also find as many shots on goal to be able to deal with this in real time for farmers.
0: The bottom line is, as a result of the loss of the ARS people that were working on the screwworm issue, working to make sure that they didn't come north from Mexico and Central America, immediately after these resignations and the loss of all of the expertise, we saw this creep and this drastic increase in the screwworm coming into the United States. And our farmers are really, really concerned about that now.
1: We agree that there is an issue that the federal government needs to respond to, and we believe that we are doing so robustly with a properly resourced effort led by Secretary Rollins.
0: But you did take a step backwards when you curtailed that in the beginning of the administration.
1: Well, I wouldn't agree with that. I'm happy to respond to that with questions for the record and follow up with regard to FTEs. People retire. We have to fill those jobs. And many of the people that we were taking steps to reduce, there was a backlog of individuals that weren't.
2: OMB Director Russell Vogt.
1: Clearly on board with the administration and performing the policy agenda of this administration.
0: I'm specifically talking about screwworm.
3: Mr. Bishop, well, unfortunately we'll have to move on, sir. Chair now recognizes the ranking member or vice chair of this committee, Mr. LaLota from New York.
4: Thank you, Chairman. Thank you for your leadership. Mr. Rowe, thank you for being here today, sir. The 2024 election was a choice election that was particularly significant to our nation's trajectory. For a long time, many folks felt like they were being taken for granted, spoken to during campaign season, and forgotten the rest of the year. They felt betrayed by the people and parties who had long claimed to stand with them, only to watch those same voices turn their backs when it came to fight for jobs, wages, and working conditions. They were welders and carpenters. They were plumbers, linemen, electricians, and masons. They were the men and women who lace up their boots early in the morning, pack a lunch, go to work, and put in a full day. And they're the backbone of this country, in my opinion. They're the reason our economy functions, and they're the reason that our infrastructure stands tall. And to put it simply, the 2024 election was a mandate from the American people to show up and fight for the American worker and American jobs. In general, Director, would you agree with that?
1: Yes, sir.
4: And as you know, many of these American workers are part of the federal workforce. And some of these federal workers are members of the Association of Federal Government Employees, AFGE, whose leadership helped this administration, and more importantly, the country, end the Democrats' multiple shutdowns, the longest shutdowns in U.S. history. I know that I was thankful, Director, that AFGE weighed in to oppose the Democrat-led shutdown. Director, what was the AFG's leadership? Was the AFG's leadership helpful to ending the shutdown?
1: Yes, it was. Thank you.
4: You had a few conversations with the leadership. How did those conversations go?
1: I did not have conversations with the union leadership, but I know members of our team did, and we appreciated their support in that.
4: Yeah. Switching gears slightly, Director, are you familiar with the GAO's June 17th report on the federal workforce reductions?
1: No, I have not seen it.
4: It talks about a 6% cut to the federal civilian workforce. Are you familiar with that, Director?
1: Yes, I'm aware of the steps that we've taken to reduce the workforce.
4: Yep, and no reasonable person should counter your assertion that our debt and deficit situation

0: situation needs to be addressed. I hope that reasonable minds on both sides of the aisle can sometime come to an agreement on that. But I want to talk about specifically staffing levels. And the GAO has now reported that staffing at 22 major agencies, measured by employees and pay status, declined by more than 11% between December 2024 and January of 2026. I recognize those are different measures and timeframes, but GAO's own data shows reductions on a substantially larger scale than the 6% contemplated in the budget. So my question, Director, is did OMB anticipate workforce reductions of this scale across major agencies?
1: Congressman, I have to take a look at that study. I have, and I will do so after this hearing, and I'm happy to follow up. We responded to the level of FTEs that the agency sent us of where they were and where they thought that they would be heading into the new fiscal year. And so that's how we built the budget.
0: Let me ask you about one particular example. The World Trade Center Health Program, are you familiar with that?
1: Yes, Congressman.
0: Established in 2011 to provide health care to individuals with 9/11-related illnesses fell from 93 employees to 84 employees despite having an authorization of 120 employees. At the same time of that massive reduction that was well short of that 120 number, there were delays reported in claims of processing, treatment authorizations, and enrollment appeals. For a program serving 9/11 first responders and survivors, what should have OMB's early warning indications have been that those staffing levels were dropping to dangerously low levels that would impede their ability to delivering on this important mission?
1: Well, if we had known about it, we would make sure that they have every adequate resource that they need to perform that function. And I will take it back, and we will see where we are on that. OMB does not have this all-encompassing view of what is happening across the entire federal government. We are a nerve center, and I would agree with that. But we do not have the ability to know everything that is happening in the agencies, and that's one of the reasons I work so hard to stay in contact with members of Congress so that I can learn from what you all are seeing, what the agencies are seeing, and we can move to space where we need to.
0: I guess I would say this. Speed is important. The debt and deficit situation are dire. We do need to act. What I would assert, Director, is that when moving fast, and you need to move fast on a lot of these issues, when moving fast that you anticipate some of the issues that will be caused by moving fast. And I'll say one thing with the 25 seconds I have remaining. There is right now being contemplating moving the Army Corps of Engineers New York District office to New Jersey. It's the New York District office. It services areas of both New York and New Jersey, but it should remain in New York. And I hope that we don't fall into the same issue of just in the name of saving money, which we should save money, to vastly impede the mission, in this case, of the Army Corps' New York office.
1: I'll take it back, Congressman.
0: Thanks.
1: Sure.
0: I yield.
2: Right on is 5 minutes.
0: As you told me, sir.
2: Yeah. The chair now recognizes the lady from Washington, Ms. Glusenkamp-Perez, for 5 minutes.
3: Thank you, Mr. Chair, and thank you, Director Vogt, for being here today. I want to dig a little bit deeper into the proposed rule to overhaul grants procedure. Have you or anyone else at OMB directed agencies to follow the not yet finalized regulation prior to it being finalized via rulemaking?
1: No, this stems from an executive order that the president signed last year. The president's executive order had directed his agency officials to begin to have supervision at the policy official level. This regulation is catching up with that executive order to make...
4: OMB Director Russ Vogt answering questions from Washington State Democrat Marie Glusenkamp-Perez, and just note before her, New York Republican Nick LaLota asking questions.
1: Actually reflected in that... In the actual mechanics of grant making.
3: Have you or anyone else at OMB directed agencies to, I saw an updated notice from the National Science Foundation from last week that included guidance to align with the proposed revision in 2 CFR 200. Have you suggested that agencies begin implementing this guidance before, the rule was finalized?
1: We are certainly working with agencies. Agencies, like I just said, are looking at the executive order and trying to align with the executive order. That said, we are out for comment on our proposed rule. We are probably record numbers of comments have come in. We're going to assess each one of those comments and make any changes that we need to.
3: Is the OMB building an AI tool to flag grants that are misaligned with the administration's agenda?
1: We are definitely working on technology, including AI, to be able to have a wider angle lens about what is going on with the federal government. But it's not – it would be something that agencies would use in conjunction with us, and it's certainly not – to take the place of agency officials who would be making this determination.
3: Have you awarded a contract for the development or the operations of such a system?
1: I don't think we have, no.
3: Why do you think that an AI system, which is itself neither accountable to Congress nor necessarily auditable, is an appropriate mechanism for making policy?
1: Well, the congressman from Maryland told me to read every GAO report, of which I would like to have the time to be able to read for that. I would like to have a tool that collates and assesses everything in every GAO report in a way that I can actually make decisions based. That would just be one example. Similarly, there's a lot of information out there on USA spending that I would like to have the benefit for examiners to know who are already stretched thin with regard to their portfolio. That would be an example.
3: How would a future OMB director be able to ensure that such a system works for their priorities too, or Congress for that matter?
1: Every administration would align their policy objectives, which would be different from administration to administration, to ensure that the grant making and how the agencies are spending taxpayer dollars are aligned with the president's agenda as he got elected on behalf of the entirety of the American people.
3: What happens when a grant is flagged as being inconsistent with administration priorities?
1: No grant has been flagged as inconsistent based on the tools that you've articulated, but we are trying to make sure that we're not funding some of this nonsense that I've articulated, and we work with agencies to do that. That's policy official to policy official, and we work collaboratively with our agency partners.
3: What about grants that have been explicitly funded by Congress? Is it your understanding that OMB or an agency could cancel such grants unilaterally?
1: Not with regard to earmarks. We sometimes you have an earmark to a specific person or a specific organization, and that would probably be at the top of the list that needs to be funded. But that is not something that is impacted by these grant making.
3: Do you anticipate that states, cities, or Congress has any recourse in cases where OMB decided that a grant was inconsistent with your priorities? And do you believe the proposal provides due process?
1: Well, I do. You keep referring to this as OMB making these determinations. Again, this is agency officials that would be making these determinations based on the instructions given to them in the executive order.
3: The Congress appropriated $100 million from H.R. 1 to OMB last year. Have you spent any of that $100 million on moving career OMB personnel to the CFPB building at 1700 G Street, and do you plan to?
1: We have not spent any money from the $100 million for the move.
3: How many OMB staff currently have their salaries paid out of funding originally appropriated for USAID or CFPB?
1: None.
3: Can you provide an overview of the funding streams used to pay OMB staff salaries since the beginning of the administration?
1: It's all of OMB salaries have been paid for by the OMB appropriation. The only qualification I would have to say is that there are people like me who are doing work for CFPB, of which I'm not getting a paycheck. My general counsel is another one who is Mark Paoletta, who is the deputy director at CFPB, not getting a paycheck at CFPB. And so if the question is what are the relationship between OMB and CFPB, we're not changing funding back and forth with regard to FTEs.
3: Thank you.
2: Thank you very much. The chair now recognizes the chair of the Transportation, Housing, and Urban Development Subcommittee of this Appropriations Committee, Mr. Womack, for his 5 minutes.
5: Thank you, Mr. Chairman, and former chairman of this subcommittee as well. Director Vogt, thank you again for being here, and thank you for your service.
1: Thank you.
5: As you know, as was just indicated, I chair the Subcommittee on Transportation and Housing and Urban Development. So I want to go back to the SUP for just a minute because you referenced that earlier in response to another question. And your words, you said those items were pressure tested, correct?
1: Yes, Congressman.
5: What does pressure tested mean?
1: Well, a lot of times agencies have ideas for what they would like to spend on, and you look at them, and they don't have the level of rigor and analysis that's you would expect of us when we request funds from Congress. That would be
5: what would it include a sense of urgency?
1: Yes.
5: That it's a supplemental request.
1: Yes.
5: Wasn't covered previously, but this is an emerging issue. For example, a lot of that money, most of that money, two-thirds of that money was Pentagon spending in response to Epic Fury replenishing some of these accounts. So that is a sense of urgency, is it not?
1: Yes, Congressman.
5: Okay, so there are two, not to be terribly parochial with T-HUD, but there were two items in that supplemental that affect my subcommittee, and I want to ask you about both of them. One of them was the department's brand new air traffic control BNACS initiative, which, by the way, I strongly support the president's goal of updating our air traffic control system. And I commend Secretary Duffy and Administrator Bedford for the progress that they've made. But in this supplemental request, in somewhat contradiction of what we did in the One Big Beautiful Bill, you would provide the FAA administrator with complete and total discretion to reallocate how that $12.5 billion is spent, provided for the BNACS initiative. Now, I appreciate the benefits that additional funding could provide, but I'd like to know how I'd like for you to tell me how the BNACS initiative, this ability for the administrator and the secretary to control all that $12.5 billion outside the scope of these appropriators is, you know, how that would benefit the BNACS initiative. Can you help me with that?
1: Yeah, you bet. There are two tensions within the air traffic control modernization. Number one is we are going to have to come back to you for additional funds beyond what was in One Big Beautiful Bill. We understood that there was a little bit of skepticism with our ability to spend the money that you gave us with One Big Beautiful Bill, and Secretary Duffy is going at breakneck speed to be able to allocate those and get those on contract.
5: But it was the intent of Congress to put those in buckets within the various jurisdictions of the FAA.
1: And we're here to ask for this. We're not saying that we have the ability to just transfer the funds. We're saying with regard to one particular interface, we don't have the money that right now that Secretary Duffy can get going on it, and we want the ability to do that and have a little more flexibility to do that before we come ask for funds. So we don't want to be in a situation where we're coming up and asking for additional billions of dollars, and you're like, you haven't spent the money that we gave you. We haven't spent it. We are spending it, but we haven't spent it in the one key area of which you have not given us resources.
5: Okay. The other one was Penn Station. $1 billion. Sense of urgency?
1: Well, we define urgency, Congressman, with regard to the fact that our scarcest resource is time. And so this administration wants to take on some of these big infrastructure initiatives. This would be one of them. Obviously, we're working on a highway bill with Congress right now. But if, you know, I'm sure you've been there. If you've seen kind of Penn Station compared to like the Moynihan Building is just incredible. We want the Penn Station to be on that level of modernization, and we don't have a lot of time to do it. So we, to the extent that we have a resource need, we want to be up here in front of you.
5: My last question is regarding project labor agreements. I applaud the Trump administration's efforts to cut spending where appropriate, and we have a responsibility to ensure taxpayer dollars are stewarded in such a way that they go further for the American people. However, in my opinion, PLAs diminish competition and increase the cost of federally funded construction projects. In a memo last June, you clarified that the Trump administration supports the use of PLAs when those agreements are practical and cost-effective. So we're probably going to have to take this for record, but I'll go ahead and finish the question and then give you an opportunity to respond to the committee in writing on this question. And that is, what specific analysis or economic calculations are used in the evaluation of these PLAs that found their genesis back during the Biden administration? And with that, Mr. Chairman, I'll yield back my time.
2: Thank you, sir. And the chair now recognizes Mr. Ivey for 5 minutes of questions.
4: That was Arkansas Republicans Steve Alford, or Steve Womack. Now about to start here, Maryland Democrat Glenn Ivey testifying. OMB Director Russell Vogt.
6: Thank you, Mr. Chairman. H.R. 1, I call it the Big Ugly Bill, was signed about a year ago, and it contained about $150 billion in mandatory defense spending, correct?
1: Yes.
6: Okay. My understanding is this, you still haven't spent, or $100 billion of that still has not been spent. Is that correct?
1: We are aggressively getting the money out the door. this year, and working with DOW on that. But we have not spent all of the money with regard to One Big Beautiful Bill.
6: Okay, but it's $100 billion that hasn't, that's a yes, that it hasn't been spent yet?
1: I wouldn't want to say, I can respond specifically what the level is, but suffice it to say we're working to get all of the money out the door in the fiscal year that we are in. We're talking about needs that are were not accounted for in that bill.
6: Fair enough. And then in the president's budget request in April, for defense spending, that was $1.1
1: trillion? It was $1.5 trillion for defense, $1.1 allocated to the appropriations process, and $350 billion to reconciliation.
6: And $250 billion more for defense spending than had been there last year, is that correct?
1: We would have gone from $1 trillion to $1.5 trillion.
6: All right.
1: 42% increase.
6: And then the 67.1. Supplemental. I think someone asked you earlier about that. And we got a letter from you that contained, that had, I think about four pages, a spreadsheet that sort of laid out what the purpose of the request was. And this is from a letter that you sent us on June 24th. Do you recall that?
1: I'm happy to take a look at it. I sent a lot of letters.
6: Well, yeah. This is the one you sent, and this one contained the explanation, I guess, for the $67.1 billion. I'd note that it's one long sentence, and some of the explanations here are $1.2 billion for administration priorities, which doesn't give a lot of detail. And when you were testifying earlier, you said that you got information about these types of requests from your departments. Have you provided details that support this amount of funds to the Congress in support of this request?
1: Yes, and we will provide as much information as this committee requires to work with you on that matter. I know DOW will be a partner in that, in answering any questions that you have with regard to the need.
6: What are the administration priorities? I think that's a $1.2 billion piece of the request.
1: I'd have to look at what you're referring to, but the main thrust of this is to pay for Operation Epic Fury needs, and to also begin to buy down some of the requests for that we've asked you at the end of fiscal year 26 and to start 27. For instance, munitions. I mentioned in my testimony. Well, we want to be able to have multi-year procurements that allow us to pay here and now for
6: munitions is a separate category.
1: In the spreadsheet
6: that you provide us, munitions was a separate category. I'm just trying to make sure I understand what that is, because it's a significant amount of money. I think he would agree.
1: And again, I'm happy to look at anything. We also want to be very
6: we'd also like to know in advance of, you know, when these things come up for votes as to what the money specifically would go to.
1: We're going
6: to
1: make sure you have everything you need before any vote.
6: I mean, we've already marked up what, 12 bills?
1: Not on a supplemental. You're referring to the supplemental appropriations process.
6: I think overall the process would work better with respect to us making appropriations determinations if we had these estimates and this information in advance of the markups. But I appreciate where you are. And I understood it better the first year because you were just coming in. But for year two, I think it's problematic for us. And it's not just with respect to OMB. It's from the departments across the board. But let me just ask you this, because I'm running out of time. Last week at one of the appropriations markups, there was a discussion. I know you're using the phrase Department of War instead of Department of Defense. But we were told that the CBO said it's going to cost $125 million to change the name from Department of Defense to Department of War. Do you agree with that estimate?
1: We haven't done our own estimate at OMB on the cost, but it's something that I think makes common sense. It's what the department was called for most of our nation's history.
6: I'm focused on the amount.
1: The
6: nomenclature concerns me less from an appropriations committee standpoint than the fact that we're going to spend $125 million or so. You're not challenging the number, but
1: I said we haven't taken our own assessment.
6: That's a lot of money, and we spent a lot of time hearing that a lot of the needs that we'd like to fund, we didn't have the money to fund. So with that, I yield back.
2: The chair recognizes Mr. Cloud.
7: Thank you, Chairman. You know, a lot was much to do in this committee, asking the question whether it's morally right or not to facilitate the death of children. I find this rich coming from people who supported an administration that forced taxpayers to fund for the largest human trafficking operation in human history. Still today, we are at a loss to where 200,000 to 300,000 of the kids who came across our border are, as we're trying to find them. I visited the facilities where over half the women who come across have been sexually assaulted on the journey. I've, being from South Texas, visited the ranches and seen the rape trees, where cartels had, done horrific things to women and celebrated it. And for one, I'm thankful to see that we have an administration who's putting dollars back to where they should be. It was also pointed out USAID had – we cut fundings to that. And in the way that Washington, D.C. measures success by how much dollars we send out as opposed to whether they're accomplishing what they're supposed to accomplish, it's been said in all these studies, as you mentioned, based on false science, whether or not people are being killed because of that. The latest data coming out is actually showing that remarkably mortality rates in South Africa are going down following this. And a lot of these stories are, do you suppose that sometimes it's possible that we actually save money by spending less money or save lives by spending less money?
8: I do, and I would also say that this administration, the State Department, is working with these countries to have these agreements that ensure that the money is being really well spent and goes to better care directly to people in need and not necessarily through NGOs that don't share something other than a divisive worldview.
7: Now, a lot of times what we've seen and certainly this was true the last administration, not uniquely to the last administration, but dollars would go out the door. We'd have really no idea what they were going to. We're finding out as we've been looking into this and some of the technology tools that you have brought to the table and others working with the administration. Like a lot of these billions of dollars have been going to bad actors working against us, our purposes, our agendas, even foreign entities, foreign states that I know in the last, few weeks of the administration, $80 billion went out the door. I think $40 billion in loans in just 2 days, which was like 10 times more than – or more than 10 years worth of that had gone out previous. You are working on a proposed rule that would place a lot more safeguards on the taxpayers' dollar going out the door, some of which I appreciate. Some of it seems so simple to business owners to talk about, like, let's not send dollars to dead people, and other things. Could you speak to some of the safeguards that you're
8: – Well, definitely. One of the most press-worthy of the reforms that we've had that has gotten the attention of the other side is the extent to which we have cancellation.
4: OMB Director Russell Vogt.
8: In these grants. And people say, oh, are you going to just kind of, do that in a heartbeat? No, we're not going to do that. But if we find that NIH is giving money to the Wuhan Institute from Tony Fauci and NIAID to the Wuhan Institute, and we need to cancel that grant in the middle of a pandemic that it contributed to with its gain-of-function research, we need to have the ability to turn the grant off. That is probably the best example of why we need to include these types of provisions, is because when we find something that's problematic that our policy officials would not have caught, we need to be able to turn it off. And it is not something that will be anti-science in any way. It will be still on the basis of peer review science and work that is done on a comprehensive and well thought out basis by our agencies.
7: Now, there's been a move to kind of tout the career bureaucrat working in our administration. No doubt there are some who are here doing their best to do the Lord's work and serve the people well. But at the same time, there's this messaging idea, and it was actually stated here in this committee, like that, you know, maybe we should follow their agenda as opposed to the president's agenda. The Constitution is very clear that all executive authority is invested in the president and that they should be doing the president's will. So I applaud your efforts to ensure that the administration is being tied. One thing I did want to touch on, I think we're going to run out of time, but there's about, I think, $14 billion that we passed in OB3 that was supposed to go to states who helped fund border security. If we can get an update on where that's at, we thought by now that might have gone out the door.
8: We put both NOFOs out recently. Had very good conversations with many of your delegation mates and as well as your governor. Those NOFOs are out, and we will be looking forward to assessing the requests that come in from Texas and others.
4: More from this House Appropriations Committee hearing coming up.
9: AP News, I'm Ed Donahue. At the start of his second term, President Trump issued an executive order declaring children born to people who are in the country illegally or temporarily are not American citizens. In the House, Texas Democrat Greg Cusar pointed out the justices who voted no.
10: Clarence Thomas, Neil Gorsuch, Samuel Alito, and Brett Kavanaugh failed to recognize the fundamental constitutional right to birthright citizenship. Three of those four justices would have allowed Donald Trump to rewrite the Constitution and overrule Congress with an executive order. These four men, so blinded by partisanship and extremism, that they act like they can't see the words in the Constitution. They can certainly read, but they are not following their oath to protect the Constitution and the rights of the people in this country. Shame on them. If these far-right justices are ruling against our rights, even when they're written down black and white in the Constitution, then nothing we hold dear is safe.
9: Today, the Supreme Court upheld state laws barring transgender girls and women from playing on school athletic teams. Justice Brett Kavanaugh wrote for the court, states may maintain women's and girls' sports for biological females to address safety and competitive fairness concerns. In the House, California Democrat Pete Aguilar says sports organizations and groups should be given a chance to figure this all out.
11: I don't know why those decisions can't be made locally, and why we can't allow coaches and teachers and parents and kids to arrive at a conclusion that they can live with.
9: The Supreme Court that has expanded gun rights will consider whether bans on semi-automatic rifles, often called assault weapons, violate the Second Amendment. President Trump's envoys are in Qatar for Iran war mediation. This is AP News.
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2: Thank you, Mr. Cloud. And the chair would now recognize, and I would have normally recognized her immediately after Mr. Hoyer, but at her own request, she, as being a team player, wanted to go to the back of the line, the distinguished lady from Connecticut, our ranking member, Ms. DeLore.
12: Thank you so much, Mr. Chairman. Director, I mentioned the proposed rule to overhaul grant making in my opening, which seeks to subject virtually all federal funding to the whims of the president's policy priorities. It substitutes the current standard of evidence and science in favor of political tests based on ideology. I've talked to a number of groups, and many of the groups have asked for, and I think they may have requested more time to be able to read. It's a 412-page document, and so that they can participate in the public comment period. Can you commit to granting a 45-day extension of the comment period?
8: No, but I will say this. The number of comments that are coming in we have to respond to is going to take us some time.
12: The answer is no. I think one of the striking aspects of the proposal is – attempts to put the OMB director at the center of all decision-making here.
8: Not true.
12: And why are you a better judge of an NIH clinical trial than a panel of medical doctors and researchers? How will you ensure the grants will be based on merit and individuals and communities served by the federal grants will receive the highest level of service possible? Is there a listing if you could get to us the agency's priorities, the president's priorities, what is the set of criteria you are using to judge these grants? What precludes you from changing the criteria in the middle of a grant period? Because as I understand it, you can not only can political appointees take control of grant awards, active grants can be terminated at any time for any reason. And I went through some of them, these efforts, but you can cancel it at any moment. Is there a set of criteria that we could have that demonstrates to us why these grants are being canceled?
8: Congress, you're misconstruing the proposal to make it seem as if it is OMB-centric. OMB will not be making these determinations. We don't have a formal review in reviewing every NOFO. That is not something that we intend to take on. These are the policy officials at the agency of which the president has put cabinet secretaries.
12: Let me just reclaim my time. But the fact of the matter is understand it, and this is probably the most consequential change in the rule. Senior political appointees, rather than career scientists and program officers, would now be required to conduct a, quote, pre-issuance review of every discretionary grant before it is awarded. These appointees are explicitly forbidden from deferring to peer reviewers or routinely ratifying their recommendations. This is in the 412-page document, and maybe you think that people weren't going to read it. And then there is no longer peer review. Peer review is no longer binding. A political appointee can simply override the scientific community's judgment with no finding of cause. That is what is a part of this rule, which is it dismantles what we established after World War II for the National Institutes of Health, for the NS, for the National Science Foundation, for Department of Energy, for NASA. It really reverses how we have awarded grants in the future. Are you shaking your head? No, but that, in fact, which is what the fact of what you are trying to do with a political lens and someone's political
4: full appropriations ranking member Rosa DeLauro
12: political ideology. I have one more question for you. Have you released all appropriately appropriated funding to each intended agency through the apportionment process?
8: We were working through the apportionment process expeditiously. I can't say we've done every single one of them, but you have one that you're particularly interested in.
12: No, but I'm just saying it is your responsibility to get the money out of the door in a timely fashion. And if you can't do this, we need to take a look.
8: And again,
12: Congress provides the authority for this.
8: Full year apportionment.
12: How much funding has been available?
8: They need right
12: now. How much funding has been made available? How much funding have you made unavailable to agencies as of today? If you can't answer that, I would like an answer to that.
8: Happy to, but again, there's no concerted effort not to apportion funding for the agency.
12: It's not going out in a timely way. I can just go through.
8: Hard because we're trying to assess what it's being spent on.
12: Right. No, I get it. Will you commit to us here today that you will carry out our spending laws as Congress intended through appropriations and reconciliations as they were enacted or not?
8: Obviously, we will take and make sure that we're spending money where you intend us to spend money. At the same time, I'm not going
12: to.
8: The
12: answer to that then is no. You are not going to spend the money that Congress in a bipartisan way enacts. Yes, you did.
8: No, I didn't.
12: I yield my time back.
13: Thank you, Mr. Chair. Director Vogt, thanks for being with us this afternoon. Thanks for your service. I know that you're in a very precarious situation administering all the money that is appropriated by Congress. I can only imagine the complications. I take it somewhat personal and offensive that you were treated so disrespectfully earlier in our conversation regarding USAID. I think that we all can agree that every loss of an innocent life is a tragedy. And the reason I take this so personal is I serve as vice chair of the NSRP Appropriations Subcommittee, and I know how hard that Mario Desbellart and myself and the rest of the team has worked to help ensure the efficient spending of our taxpayers' dollars. But I think it's misleading.
4: North Carolina Republican Chuck Edwards again testifying, OMB Director Russell Vogt.
13: That a U.S. policy change can be judged by isolated claims while ignoring the millions of lives that American taxpayers have saved through decades of humanitarian aid. The goal is to ensure that aid is effective, accountable, and reaches those that really need it. And I'd like to give you just a few seconds if there's anything you'd like to add to that conversation when you were so rudely cut off.
8: No, thank you, Congressman. I would just say affirm the administration's agreement with what you just said. We have requested foreign aid at the State Department. The president cares greatly about continuing to fund areas where we can be effective and to make sure it's done on an efficient basis and to actually make sure we get to real care for real individuals.
13: Thank you for that. I'd like to shift gears just a little bit to Western North Carolina. You know we were hit by Hurricane Helene on September 27, 2024, and we've had somewhat of a mixed bag of dollars coming out of the federal government to Western North Carolina. They seem to have really picked up. The momentum has picked up, and many of the projects for us to rebuild have been funded at a far quicker rate in the last few months. Can you give me any perspective on is something different? Are you doing something different? Is Mark Wayne Mullen doing something different? Have we just gotten better? What's taking place there, and what lessons have you and Congress learned to deal with the next natural disaster?
8: Thank you, Congressman. And it's a team effort, but I will say that I, as you know, we've worked personally to drill down very, very deep in several layers of bureaucracy to make sure money is going out the door. You were an incredible advocate for your district in that way. And we're doing that across the board. In some part, that's kind of what, you know, dealing with bureaucracy is. I think the secretary is doing a great job. We in general needed to get the DHS funding out the door much more regularly. BRIC, the program would be an example of one, in my last hearing in which, I talked with Congressman about. We want to get that money out the door, and I think the current team is doing that.
13: Thank you. And I'd like for this committee to know that Director Vogt appeared before another committee that I was attending several weeks ago, and when I mentioned the problems that we were having, Director Vogt invited me to his office that very afternoon, and as a result, we saw millions of dollars coming into Western North Carolina. So I thank you for that. My last question is this. According to my research, the federal government now has about 292,000 less employees than it did when President Trump took office. And most of us conservatives are really happy with that. Our goal in coming to Washington, D.C. was to see less government. Can you speak, is that an accident? Is it something very intentional? And where's the floor there? How much more do you think that we might be able to save if we really sharpen our pencil?
8: Well, I would leave that to the agency officials that are seeing their programs and their FTEs. We got some great feedback from your colleague that are assessing where they need to go deeper and where they need to go higher. And that is a balance that they, each one of them, are going to be kind of their expert on it. For my part, OMB, I'm trying to increase to a higher level based on the fact that when you ask us for deregulatory initiatives, we need more people to be able to do that. We need more people to be able to drill down into bureaucracy and get the money flowing as intended by Congress. So I think it'll be agency by agency, and I wouldn't want to give kind of a broad view of that other than to say that the agency officials are constantly thinking through what their adequate FTE level should be.
13: Well, I'll summarize by saying thank you for the reduction, and thank you for your service. Mr. Chair, I'll yield back.
2: Very kind. Thank you. Realizing that, you know, that was so much fun the first round here, there are some questions here that, like, I asked you a question, and I'd like to hear your answer for the record. We're going to go 3 minutes. Does that work for folks? If you have questions that were unanswered, okay?
14: Mr. Chairman, in light of the fact you're answering, you may impose that, but the answer is I do not agree with that.
2: All right. And while I appreciate you, my wife just texted me that our daughter is, her water broken and she's getting ready to leave for the hospital on her first grandchild. So 3 minutes works for me, sir, because I'm going to be out of here this afternoon. I would re-ask the question, but you're right, man. I just want to know, how will centralizing all those functions from the executive orders translate into efficiencies across federal government, and how will taxpayers benefit from the consolidation of all that power through the executive orders that we talked about before?
8: What I would say is every time you see an executive order, there's a responsibility there for Office of Management and Budget to be able to perform government-wide function, and the level of things that we've been asked to do has therefore increased. And so we are trying to use each one of those as an opportunity to get better at what we do, and the work before us is certainly immense, but we're excited to do it.
2: OMB received $100 million from the Working Families Tax Cut Act, also known as the Big Beautiful Bill, for the purpose of finding budget and accounting efficiencies in the executive branch. Would you walk us through that, how money was spent, what efficiencies you've identified, and how the committee can expect to be informed of those results?
8: It is almost entirely based on additional FTEs. We want to take OMB FTE level up to around 675 in terms of our footprint, up from where we are right now at around 500 employees. We believe we need those employees. My hope is that we can work as a to give you enough information so that over time this subcommittee can fund OMB so that there is not a gap. We have to use that money within a three-year period. We haven't spent that money yet because we're not going to obligate or apportion to the need until we are ready to actually hire people. And I will tell you, it is not quick to be able to hire the FTEs, but it is one of my highest priorities to be able to scale to that. And that what you are getting with that is the OMB and the career staff. These are career staff largely that will be able to provide the important civil servant work that they that you've come to know and appreciate from OMB. And so that's what we're trying to do with that number.
2: I appreciate that, and I have 50-some seconds left here. I noticed in for the recent budget that DOGE was pretty much eliminated. Is there something that you're going to present, or is there somewhere we can find what exactly DOGE accomplished as far as reductions in dollar spent, people at agencies or whatever? Is there going to be some documentation of what took place?
8: I mean, we have no plans to do kind of a closing DOGE report. Mm-hmm. We're always happy to give you our assessment of that work. I think it made some really important strides. You all passed many of the reductions that DOGE found just through the normal appropriations process when you ended the year so much lower than the year before. We did some of that in the rescissions package. And so many of their the fruits of their labor are sprinkled all across the government, but I'm always happy to work with you on what you feel like you need.
2: You're very kind. Now recognize the ranking member, Mr. Hoyer, for his 3 minutes.
15: Thank you very much, Mr. Chairman. Are you aware of the fact that the Labor Health DOGE did $21,000 in reductions through the number of three or four options that were available, and they're now in the process of hiring 12,000 back?
8: I don't know what you're referring to specifically, but I'm happy to look into it.
15: Well, that was the testimony of Secretary Kennedy. So the chainsaw apparently went a little too deep. What analysis was done prior to DOGE's activity to identify the objectives of their cutting?
8: You'd have to ask DOGE and many of the
15: DOGE won't come up here apparently.
8: Well, all I will say is that everything that we have put forward at OMB, which incorporate many of the suggestions, which I kind of view DOGE as a consultant to the agency officials, we have backed that up with all of the analysis. And, you know, DOGE also represented in a new administration coming on and making great aggressive strides to lower the footprint.
15: The chairman's limiting in just 3 minutes, so we can't do much substance here. Are you aware of the fact that IRS has been enforcement has been cut some by your proposal 28% and by the Congress's action in the House by 19% in enforcement, and that we've gone from 9% looking for fraud in IRS filed returns of people over $1 million, which are the more complex returns, to 0.6%. Do you think that's a very efficient way to assure, A, people do not cheat, and B, that we collect the some $700 billion that almost every IRS commissioner, Republican and Democrat, have determined are due and owing but not paid.
8: One of our objections to the Biden administration was their scaling of the IRS with almost a viewpoint that they would leave no audit left behind. And I don't think that's the American that people would want.
15: I said 0.6%. It was at 9%. That is leaving 91% of the returns over $1 million not audited. That's a big high incentive for people not to worry about doing it correctly.
8: We have invested in the IRS. We're trying to make sure that the experience that IRS in terms of the taxpayer services is something that would be historically better. And we're making great strides at that. I know that Secretary Bessent is very active in that.
15: Secretary Bessent hasn't testified to this committee this year, so I'm not sure what he's about. Well, we're trying to invite him up now that the budget's done. You are saying you need more people. Every IRS commissioner I've talked to over the last 45 years has said they need more people in enforcement. Neither party, in my opinion, we put $80 billion, or give or take, in the IRA to try to, both from a technology standpoint and from an enforcement standpoint, make sure people are paying that which is required by law to be paid. No new taxes. Required by law, present law. Let me say something because the time is very brief. The largest increase in the debt in my service in the Congress was under Ronald Reagan. As a percentage, the debt was $985 billion when I came to Congress. The total national debt. Every director who has told me we're going to get rid of fraud, waste, and abuse, the debt has gone up, Republicans and Democrats. Mitch Daniels said the same thing you have said today when he was after the Bush tax cut. The debt has gone up. Are you saying you believe that the debt is going to be reduced?
4: Maryland Democrats, Danny Hoyer.
15: As a percentage of our GDP.
8: Here's what I'll say.
15: As a result of your big bad bill or other fiscal legislation or expenditures like fixing pools, tearing down the east wing of the White House.
8: Here's what I'll say, Congressman. We're the only administration since 1997 to have any tangible victory and to put an end to fiscal futility that has reigned for two decades.
15: That was the Clinton budget balance.
2: We recognize
8: Republican Congress.
2: Thank you.
16: Thank you, Mr. Chairman. We have talked a lot about fraud, a very important topic of conversation. Not to be overlooked, though, I think is the blatant disregard by some bureaucrats for improper payments. I know President Trump shares this goal. Myself, members of Congress have recognized wasting of taxpayer dollars needs to stop, and we're expressing a need for some systems in place to make sure that those hard-earned dollars are not being misused. The President's executive order, obviously, 14249 to protect America's bank account, and then I introduced H.R. 2597, the Protecting American Taxpayers from Wasteful Spending Act, which would codify said executive order. Can you update us on the implementation of that executive order and what is happening to protect America's bank account against waste, fraud, and abuse?
8: Thank you, Congresswoman. In the spirit of Congressman Edwards' question, we are doing a lot of work behind the scenes, bureaucracy to bureaucracy, agency to agency, to get those agencies to use the do not pay system and to kind of cut through paperwork that takes forever. Just get them in to be able to use the system and get that cultural muscle memory working. And if we don't think we need new authorities to do, though, but we always welcome them where you feel like you can expedite things for us.
16: Okay. Congress obviously continuing to support the reining in of those improper payments and encouraging the administration to do so. We had House Resolution 1335, which would really lay out some meaningful policy reforms to improve fiscal responsibility, including program eligibility and spending activities that should actually be verified before those payments go out. Can you share with us some of the additional practices that you've implemented? Short of obviously the interagency working.
4: Iowa Republican Ashley Hinson again testifying here, OMB Director Russ Vogt.
16: There, but to ensure that the efficiency and accuracy in disbursing that funding is responsible and transparent.
8: Well, we've stood up an entire task force at the leadership of Vice President Vance that is building on a number of the DOGE efforts like Defend the Spend at HHS to assess, do we even know what we're spending on, and to make sure on the back end and on the front end we're eliminating improper payments. We're going very hard from an enforcement perspective with regard to fraud. It's something the president talks about constantly in setting a vision for his fiscal team as to the types of things that he wants us to focus on, and we'd love to continue to work with you on it.
16: What percentage of the expenditures do you think going out improper payments are actually fraudulent?
8: You know, I wouldn't want to say what a percentage. I don't want to make a guess on that, but I think they're substantial, and I think the extent to which we don't focus on them and we think it's a small problem is why we never actually make progress in this area. And so I'm very grateful that we are focusing on it and there is such an active interest here in Congress on it.
16: Thank you. I yield back, Mr. Chairman.
2: Thank you. Mr. Pocan would be next.
17: Thank you, Mr. Chairman.
2: Good team player.
17: So how much does DOGE cost us? What did we spend on staffing of DOGE?
8: I don't think DOGE cost us much at all in terms of the
17: what
8: net savings.
17: What did it cost us? That's not an answer. So if I say, what's your favorite color, and you tell me 13,000, that's an answer, and it's not that I disagree with the answer. It's a non-answer. So do you know how much DOGE cost us?
8: I don't believe DOGE cost us anything. They saved us.
17: Do you know how much we spent on staffing of DOGE?
8: Off the top of my head, no, I do not know what we spent
17: okay.
8: on the very few DOGE staffers that there were.
4: Many questioning here, Wisconsin Democrat Mark Pocan.
8: People were volunteering.
17: Gotcha. When the staffing question, we were told by Secretary Kennedy that they had 21,000 people were fired. And they had to bring back 12,000, which seems like a complete mess. Do you know how many people overall were let go in the last year and a half, and how many had to be brought back?
8: No, not off the top of my head.
17: Okay, if you could get us that information, I'd appreciate it. Do you know how much we spent on the war in Iran so far?
8: We've spent about $30 billion.
17: $30 billion? So I'm going to hold you to that because people are saying it's more like $100 billion.
8: Well, I'm just telling you what I've heard from the Department of War and the analysis that they've given us.
17: Okay, but I'm just going to remember today, June 30th, 2026, you're saying as of today, $30 billion is what we spent.
8: That's the number that I have.
17: No, I appreciate that. PEPFAR, there still has not been about $700 million released, and we're down to a few months before end of September. Will that money be released by the Department of State?
8: We will spend all the PEPFAR that that has been appropriated. Sometimes there are different fiscal years that you might be referring to. And these PEPFAR is spent over many, many years.
17: Right, but I think there's $700 million left. Doesn't that sound right?
8: At USAID or
17: state.
8: At state? We will make sure the PEPFAR spending goes out the door.
17: Thank you. Appreciate that. Finally, I think there's $3.2 billion that came from funds earmarked by Congress for global health and development programs that was signed that there is unobligated. If it's not obligated by September, that money will expire, can no longer be spent. Is that going to be spent, that money? It's not going to be done as a pocket rescission?
8: I'm not going to take any tool off the table, but we have no plans to do a rescission at this point, and we will make sure that we are getting the money out the door expeditiously.
17: Okay, but do you predict that money will be spent before the end of September?
8: I don't want to make any predictions other than to say that our current plans are to get the money out the door
17: Just so you know, I mean, when we approve funds in a bipartisan way, we expect that the money gets out. And I understand you've had delays and you want more staffing, but you've only spent about 10% of the additional money you got in the big, beautiful bill. We need to make sure that when Congress approves funds in a bipartisan way, it gets expended.
8: We agree with the need to get money out the door consistent with our review of whether it's being well spent and not taking any tools that we may use of the president's fiscal management tools off the table.
17: Thank you.
2: Mr. Pocan, we now recognize Mr. Bishop for his 3 minutes.
18: Thank you very much. Mr. Vault, it's apparent to the members of the committee as well as to the general public that you as budget director and President Trump feel that you have the authority to pause and sometimes outright disregard appropriations that are directed by Congress. And of course, as we all know, the Constitution explicitly states that Congress alone sets the terms for appropriating funds. But if for example, we give you the benefit of the doubt that you're somehow under the impression that the OMB's actions over the last 18 months to withhold funds across a broad spectrum of programs is legal, can you let us know what kind of language we need to use in our appropriations bills that you and OMB would consider to be unambiguous enough in directing the executive branch to disperse appropriating funds without delay, without additional restrictions that undermine the intent of Congress, and without political considerations like retaliation? Or do you believe it's possible for us to put language in the appropriations bills that are direct enough that would prohibit you from impounding and impeding the intention of Congress in our appropriations?
8: I'm not going to engage in a hypothetical, but it's an interesting question, Congressman, in the sense that many of the things that you say are the questions that we get in terms of whether we're getting money out the door quickly is, in fact, us reviewing to see whether it's done efficiently or not, and to ensure that agencies aren't doing deficiencies, that there's a spend plan in place, which was literally why we were set up in the first place. And so I would just

0: spending fast enough, it is also, it's often because we're trying to spend.
1: But when you
0: well.
1: Put a pause, when you put a pause and, not spend it at all, when we clearly, and it's clearly, intended by Congress for it to be spent, what kind of language do we need to put?
0: Well, I think we have a,
1: what would you respond to?
0: Well, we would have a difference of opinion with regard to the president's ability to pursue executive tools to limit spending. I've been up here before to talk about it. We used many of those tools last year. I don't think this is about writing the bills differently, but I will say this, Congressman, we're working with the committee to pass these appropriations bills. I think we had one of the most successful appropriations bills in seasons and process in history last year, subject to the
1: Do you believe that there are three equal branches of government?
0: Of course, absolutely.
1: But the unitary executive theory is not, doesn't take precedence over the other two branches, I take it.
0: We believe there are three equal branches, and we are always looking back to how the founders intended our constitutional structure to operate and function.
2: Thank you, Mr. Bishop. The chair now recognizes Mrs. Guzencamp-Perez for 3 minutes.
3: Thank you, Mr. Chair, and thank you again.
4: Asking questions there was Georgia Democrat Sanford Bishop, now Washington State Democrat Marie Guzencamp-Perez.
3: One of the concerns that I've heard, in specific about the changes to grant-making rules, is the prohibition on funds for conferences. There are excellent conferences in skilled trades competitions. That is inherently a conference. People still glow with pride that they were successful in winning their state Skills USA champion in auto tech or roofing or whatever it is. And so, how do you view this proposed rule's impact on the ability to host and hold skills competition and how to find the best balance and the brightest tradespeople and really bolster our skilled trades?
0: Well, I would just say with regard to some of the excess activities that numbers of individuals who are benefiting from grants. There's one thing that's not in this, because you all barred us from doing it. There's nothing regarding indirect cost rates in this regulation. But indirect costs are the kind of things that we're trying to restrict as much as we possibly can. And I think it's analogous to your question. Bill Gates only pays 10% for indirect costs. We pay up to 50 to 60% for indirect costs for things like parking buildings and administrative costs. And while there may be examples where, something might be useful or important, we think the trend in that direction is not something that we want the grant programs to be funding. We want them to be funding actual research and investment.
3: And that is a durable investment, our investment in these kids who have correct pride in their skills and competition. And so I just ask for consideration of this as you're moving through evaluating grants. Another concern I've heard from CTE teachers and students about the proposed elimination of fixed amount awards and sub-awards and the impact on increasing the administrative cost and burden. I know so many great programs who are like, we are not touching federal grants because we cannot handle the administrative burden. Meanwhile, the people who have grant writers and have slick handouts, like they can do that. They can overcome that administrative burden. And so I'm asking how you're thinking about balancing the scale of administrative burden on rural and smaller organizations and how to effectively tailor, rather than eliminate, but tailor their ability to participate in these federal tax programs, because they really can provide as much or a greater, dollar cost effectiveness.
0: I would say that we don't want there to be a great administrative burden, and that's what the comment phase is for. And if comments come in that we can learn more about how this would be implemented, we're going to definitely take a look at those.
3: It's just really hard for my smaller organizations to be like, oh, I'm going to go through this portal and make this comment and all this time. And so asking for you to consider how to bring in people who have been a part of this from a smaller organization, from rural communities.
0: I will make this offer. If you want me to meet with someone from your district that's a small organization, I will happy to meet
3: with
0: them.
3: Thank you very much. Appreciate that. I'll yield back.
2: Thank you very much. Chair now recognizes Mr. Ivey for 3 minutes of questions.
5: Thank you and congratulations, Mr. Chair. I wanted to follow up on the DOGE comment that you made. I've got a report here from the Senate Permanent Subcommittee on Investigations that's entitled The $21.7 Billion Blunder, Analyzing the Waste Generated by DOGE. Are you familiar with this report?
0: No, I haven't.
5: Okay. It breaks it down by category, and it runs through the cost, for example, of, and I think there was a stretch.

0: where people got paid not to come to work. And I remember there was a scenario where probationary employees were laid off. I think that went to the courts. I think OMB made the decision to lay off the probationary employees. Court said you can't do that. It has to go through the departments, and then it went back to you. But in any event, the probationary piece, waste generated by involuntary administrative leave and severance pay programs, they calculated $6.06 billion. Are you familiar with those?
1: I haven't read the report. I'm happy to read the report. In general, many of the times that these kind of artificial moment in time cost estimates with regard to the federal workforce are not accounting for the long-term savings of what a lower footprint for those agencies would look like. For instance, RIFs. RIFs have upfront costs. This is widely known. But they lead to long-term savings in a smaller footprint. And so
0: agreed.
1: My guess is what's going on in that report.
0: And you take a look and you can follow back up with us. But you'd also agree that there have been scenarios where departments have laid off, I'm looking at 110,000 people and brought back 60,000. Or, you know, we've had other scenarios where departments laid off a certain number, then quickly bring a number back. That would be part of the long-term calculation you're talking about as well, right?
1: I would describe it as a dynamic fluid process. So you have agency heads that are trying to assess that they have what they need for the core functions that they do.
0: It's a dynamic waste of money, though. If you lay off people and then bring them back, especially in a short term, the Nuclear Regulatory Commission laid off the staff, I think it was on a Friday, realized that, you know, you just can't grab somebody off the street to run that, and they brought them all back on Monday. That's not just dynamic. That's a mistake. And that's funding that the taxpayers wasted on an effort that was rushed through. I think part of the concern with respect to DOGE, and I think most of my colleagues would agree, cutting, you know, employees that aren't needed is fine, but it's clear that what DOGE did was they advocated cutting a lot of people, a lot of federal government employees who were doing great work. They didn't know what they were talking about when they advocated for those cuts. Then they quickly realized that they had to bring people back. And that really devastated the individuals' lives who were caught up in that scenario. My time's expired. I yield back.
2: And like the wedding feast at Canaan, we'll now save the best for last and recognize the ranking member of the full committee, Mr. Loro, to wrap this up.
3: Okay. Thank you very much, Mr. Chairman. I think you've made clear, Director, that that you are not going to really carry out the spending laws as Congress intended. And that really is very, very troubling. Look, we've already seen OMB implementing political review of grants. It's led to massive delays at NSF, the NIH. NIH has had about a 34% decrease in new awards in 2026 compared to what they've done in the past. And we understand that the decrease is due to new layers of political review at the NIH, at HHS, OMB, as well as the Office of Extramural Research, directives limiting the number of funding opportunities that are allowed. There have been cases where people are still awaiting
4: full appropriations. Ranking Member Rosa DeLauro.
3: Political appointees have really denied the award going forward. The same problem is occurring across the government. Interior, Homeland, what is a government-wide problem? What can you do to address it? Where is the holdup? And quite frankly, how would requiring a political appointee to approve every single grant improve government efficiency?
1: Congressman, one of the things I heard constantly when we were considering the rescissions package last year, of which you all opposed, but one of the things I heard was, why wouldn't you just eliminate just the small things that you have concerns with and not actually take the number down lower? And the way that we do that, the way that we provide good oversight of federal dollars, is to be able to assess and review how the agencies intend to spend the money. And that takes time. You don't do that in the middle of a 30-day period after you pass the appropriations.
3: With all due respect, Mr. Director, my heavens, we haven't seen spend plans. That has been one of the big problems. This committee hasn't even seen spend plans that were supposed to get. That's a point is, and this rule that is really in the process of comment, which you won't extend the timing on, is really specific about who is going to review the grants, not on merit, but they're going to go through a political lens. And there's all kinds of restrictions on these grant awards. That is reverting a process, as I said earlier, that has been established after the Second World War.
1: Can I give you an analogy? An analogy is that when I do the budget for the president, do you think I don't rely on the career staff? Do you think I'm
3: with all due respect, I got 5 seconds left. 5 seconds left. It is about political appointees making the decision, not people based who would owe the evidence and not based on, and particularly in health and science, not based on the science of the award that's happened everywhere. I can quote you, I can talk to you and you talk offline about the, what's been denied at Yale University that has to do with HIV suppression, Tourette's, etc. Don't tell me that they do not meet the government's priorities or the president's priorities. This is not to deal with Tourette's syndrome, to deal with OCD is not about somebody wasting money. This is science. It's reviewed as it has been over 75 years when these awards have been made, and you are all in the business of reversing that and putting all of these grants through a political lens and someone's political ideology. It's wrong, and we're not going to let it happen. I yield back.
2: Would you care to answer?
1: I would just say that there was an election. The president was put in charge of the executive branch.
3: The Constitution says the appropriations process is the power of the purse. You are ignoring that. You flout the Constitution every single day, and you have been doing it for the last year and a half. And we, again, not going to continue to allow that to happen. No president has the right to just violate the United States Constitution. And no member of this committee does that, but the administration is doing it regularly.
2: With that, our time is concluded. I'd like to thank Director Vogt for being here today. There may be some members who'd like to submit more questions for the record. Please submit any questions for the record to the subcommittee staff within 7 days. This subcommittee stands adjourned.
4: House Appropriations Subcommittee hearing with White House Budget Director Russell Vogt testifying on federal spending. The ranking member, Steny Hoyer of Maryland, the subcommittee chair, David Joyce of Ohio. 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
8: 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I'm from Louisiana. I'm just looking forward to us working together and living together for a better country.
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10: My name is Mary. I live here in Washington, D.C. Well, it's a very interesting time. I was around for the bicentennial, and seeing 50 years later where we've come and where we still have to go is kind of amazing.
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4: Now, some of the Texas Democratic Convention in Corpus Christi. We begin with James Tallarico, the nominee for U.S. Senate in the state. He faces Republican State Attorney General Ken Paxton in November, a race the nonpartisan Cook Political Report rates as lean Republican.

0: of the person and the leader that you've become. Thank you for those kind words. Barbara Jordan said, "I get from the soil and spirit of Texas the feeling that I, as an individual, can accomplish whatever I want to, that there are no limits, that you could just keep going, just keep soaring. I like that spirit." Barbara Jordan felt that spirit of Texas in her bones. That's the spirit that propelled her from the hells of Jim Crow to the halls of power. I feel that spirit tonight in this room. The feeling that we can accomplish whatever we want to, that we can just keep going, just keep soaring. I like that spirit too. I'm an eighth generation Texan. Our family has been here since it was Mexico. We may not have always been wealthy or well educated, but we always served our state as soldiers and sailors, preachers and teachers. We trace our roots back to a farmer named Elijah Stapp, who came to Texas in 1826, exactly 200 years ago. Back then, Texas was ruled by a military dictatorship that was accumulating wealth and power for the people at the top. The people in Elijah's community decided to do something about it. So they elected James Kerr to go to a convention just like this one and help write the Texas Declaration of Independence. Kerr was a famous and successful leader. They eventually named Kerrville after him. But they needed a backup delegate. So they elected my ancestor, Elijah Stapp, to be the understudy. Now, by all accounts, Elijah wasn't the most successful farmer. You'll notice there isn't a Stappville, Texas. But when James Kerr was unable to attend the convention, it was unimpressive Elijah who was called upon to sign the Texas Declaration of Independence. He risked everything to defy a tyrant. His service came with a sacrifice. 4 months later, Santa Anna's army destroyed Elijah's home, leaving him, his wife, and their 6 children destitute. That day, Elijah sent a letter to his neighbors. He wrote, "Any duty that my bodily strength would enable me to perform, either in public or private, that would advance the cause of Texas, I feel anxious and ever ready to perform." Even in his darkest hour, Elijah was still committed to the cause of Texas. Texans don't like tyrants, and we don't surrender easily. I learned that same defiance from my mother, a seventh generation Texan from Laredo. She left home at 19 and moved up to Austin, where she met my birth father, a 21-year-old high school dropout whose drinking problem sometimes led to violence. One night, he became abusive again. But that night, my mom declared her own independence. She packed
1: Texas Democratic Senate candidate James Tallarico.
0: Packed all our stuff into her little Ford Escort. She drove me to the hotel where she worked. She begged the manager to let us stay in one of the rooms until we found a little apartment in East Austin. There wasn't room for a nursery, so I slept in a crib in her closet. And she was so proud of that closet. She decorated it with toys and pictures. No one was going to tell her it wasn't a nursery. That's what it means to be a Texan. We are strivers and builders and dreamers of all colors and creeds, of all backgrounds and beliefs. It's in our blood. Texans don't like tyrants, and we don't surrender easily. Growing up, my mom told me every day how lucky I am to live in this state. She always said, Why would you want to live anywhere else? Texas has everything. Beaches and mountains, plains and piney woods, big cities and small towns. She taught me that Texas is beautiful. Texas is bold. And most importantly, Texas is big. Big hair, big hearts, and big dreams. Our athletes are beloved across the globe. Cowboys, Astros, Spurs. Our musicians are so iconic, they only need one name. Willie. Selena. Beyonce. Hell, we got the biggest donuts in the world in my hometown of Round Rock, Texas. But the current political landscape is too small for Texas. The politics of this state is narrow-minded and short-sighted. Texas used to be known for our hospitality. Our nickname is the Friendly State. Friendship is our official state motto. The word Texas comes from the Caddo Native American word for friend. What's interesting is that they didn't use that word to describe a friend in their own tribe. They used that word to describe a friend in a different tribe. Friendship across tribes. Friendship across divides. That's what makes Texas so great. We're this big mashup of all these different people, all these different cultures, all these different friends. Think about Tejano music. If you're listening to a Selena song, you're hearing Spanish vocal styles from northern Mexico, but you're also hearing polka dance rhythms from Czech and German immigrants. This uniquely Texan ability to welcome new friends and new ideas has made us one of the most exciting and innovative states in the country. We're the state that put a man on the moon. We're the state that pioneered ranching and energy and computers. We're the state that gave this country Barbara Jordan, Ann Richards, LBJ, and the Great Society. We're the state that put breakfast in a taco. But today we face a new threat. Our state is being taken over by a new kind of tyrant, billionaire megadonors. They're not invading with an army. They're just buying the system. The billionaires who own the social media algorithms, who own the cable news networks, who own the politicians fighting on our screens, they are turning neighbor against neighbor, weakening that spirit of friendship that makes Texas so great. They divide us by party, by race, by gender, by religion, so we don't notice that they're picking our pockets. It is the oldest strategy in the world. Divide and conquer. But Texas will not be conquered. At a time when these billionaires are dividing us into different tribes, we need to remember the meaning of our name. Friendship across tribes. Friendship across divides. In 1960, John Steinbeck took a road trip across America. He wrote about the virtues and the quirks.
1: Texas Democratic Senate candidate James Tallarico.
0: Each state he visited. And when he got here, he wrote that Texas is not just a state. It's a state of mind. That Texas state of mind resists any tyranny, whether it comes from dictators 200 years ago or billionaire mega donors today. That's why these new tyrants had to look out of state to find puppet politicians who are willing to do their bidding. That's why they picked Ken Paxton. the most corrupt politician in America. Ken Paxton was born in North Dakota, raised in California, and has a place in Hawaii. Listen, I believe anyone can be a Texan. It doesn't matter if you're an eighth generation Texan like me or a California transplant like Ken Paxton. What makes a Texan is not in the boots or in the truck. It's deep in the heart. These billionaires and their puppets have the wrong state of mind. Their hearts and their dreams are just not big enough. We let these small men get their hands on our big state. You know the kind of people I'm talking about. The kind who make themselves feel big by making everyone else feel small. These men, they took all the money and power they could grab, and they set out to shrink Texas down to their size. They're shrinking our Texas economy with job-killing tariffs. They are shrinking our Texas public schools with private school voucher scams. They're shrinking our health care so it covers less and less. They're shrinking our paychecks and how much those paychecks can buy. And they're shrinking our power by attacking our God-given rights at the ballot box and redrawing our districts to keep themselves in power. They have been shrinking Texas for three decades now. But that ends this year, in this election. In November, we can make Texas big again. We can make Texas friendly again. We can make Texas Texas again. We have the chance to take back our state from those billionaire mega donors and their puppet politicians who stole it from us. Lyle Lovett had a song called "That's Right, You're Not from Texas." Come to think of it, he might have written it for Ken Paxton. There's a line in that song that I love. It goes, "At a dance hall down in Texas, that's the finest place to be. The women, they all look beautiful, and their men will buy your beer for free." Every Texas bar has those regulars, the ones who pick up a round, the ones who check on the guy who's drinking alone, the ones who share a laugh or a story or their fried pickles. And every bar also has that one guy. He's loud. He's obnoxious. He makes all the women in the bar feel uncomfortable. He hears you say your name to the bartender and then adds his drink to your tab when you're not looking. That's Ken Paxton.
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2: AP News. I'm Ed Donahue. At the start of his second term, President Trump issued an executive order declaring children born to people who are in the country illegally or temporarily are not American citizens. In the House, Texas Democrat Greg Cusar pointed out the justices who voted no.
3: Clarence Thomas, Neil Gorsuch, Samuel Alito, and Brett Kavanaugh failed to recognize the fundamental constitutional right to birthright citizenship. Three of those four justices would have allowed Donald Trump to rewrite the Constitution and overrule Congress with an executive order. These four men, so blinded by partisanship and extremism that they act like they can't see the words in the Constitution. They can certainly read, but they are not following their oath to protect the Constitution and the rights of the people in this country. Shame on them. If these far-right justices are ruling against our rights, even when they're written down black and white in the Constitution, then nothing we hold dear is safe.
2: Today, the Supreme Court upheld state laws barring transgender girls and women from playing on school athletic teams. Justice Brett Kavanaugh wrote for the court, states may maintain women's and girls' sports for biological females to address safety and competitive fairness concerns. In the House, California Democrat Pete Aguilar says sports organizations and groups should be given a chance to figure this all out.
4: I don't know why those decisions can't be made locally, and why we can't allow coaches and teachers and parents and kids to arrive at a conclusion that they can live with.
2: The Supreme Court that has expanded gun rights will consider whether bans on semi-automatic rifles, often called assault weapons, violate the Second Amendment. President Trump's envoys are in Qatar for Iran war mediation. This is AP News.
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0: And I don't know about y'all, but I'm done picking up his tab. This isn't a partisan thing. Republicans know just as well as Democrats that there's no place for guys like Ken Paxton in Texas. That's why these two parties that don't seem to agree on anything these days came together to impeach the most corrupt politician in America. And it's why we will come together once again to defeat him in November. The first president of the Texas Republic gave us one piece of advice. Do right and risk the consequences. As our state seceded from the Union on the eve of the Civil War, the Texas legislature removed Sam Houston from office because he refused to swear an oath of loyalty to the Confederacy. Upon his removal, he rested under Austin's legendary treaty oak, a 500-year-old live oak, and a sacred meeting place for Comanche and Tonkawa peace parties. As he rested, Sam Houston wrote the words of a speech he would never deliver. He said, "In the name of my own conscience and manhood, which this convention would degrade by dragging me before it, I deny the power of this convention to speak for Texas." Sam Houston is a Texas hero because he did right and suffered the consequences. What would Sam Houston think about the small men who are shrinking Texas? What would Sam Houston, who put Texas before himself, say about Ken Paxton, who puts himself before Texas? What would Sam Houston say to all of us at this critical moment in Texas history? I think he would say, do right and risk the consequences. There's an old country song by Gary P. Nunn called What I Like About Texas. In the song, he lists the rivers and the blue bonnets, the music and the food. But ultimately, he settles on one answer. He says, it's the spirit of the people who share this land. The spirit of Barbara Jordan. The spirit of my mom. The spirit that's in this room. The feeling that we can accomplish whatever we want to. That we can just keep going, just keep soaring. This election shouldn't be about the Democratic Party or the Republican Party. It should be about chasing a vision of what our state can be. Texas schools that are the envy of the nation. A Texas economy that is second to none. And Texas families that are stronger and healthier than ever before. It won't happen overnight, but a giant state deserves giant dreams. We are bigger than extremism. We're bigger than partisanship. We're bigger than corruption. Texas is bigger than all of those things because it's not just a state. It's a state of mind. It's a spirit. It's a cause. Texans don't like tyrants, and we don't surrender easily. Tonight, standing before you to accept your nomination for the United States Senate, I make the same commitment to you that my ancestor made 200 years ago. Any duty that my bodily strength would enable me to perform, either in public or private, that would advance the cause of Texas, I feel anxious and ever ready to perform. Thank you, Texas Democrats. Thank you for your friendship. Thank you for your fight. God bless you, and God bless the great state of Texas. Thank you. Thank you. Let's go win this thing. Thank you.
1: Texas Democratic Senate nominee James Tallarico speaking at the Texas Democratic Convention in Corpus Christi. Also speaking was Gina Inhofe, the nominee for Texas governor. She said her focus is on restoring the state's middle class, strengthening public education and affordability. She took aim at her opponent, current Republican Governor Greg Abbott administration's policies. The nonpartisan Cook Political Report rates this race as solid Republican. Here's Gina Inhofe.
5: I am Gina Inhofe, and I am running to be the next governor of Texas. And I am running to win. I grew up in this party. I have deep relationships and friendships here. You have always been there for me. And more importantly, you have always been there for the good fight. And for that, I am forever grateful to you. Love you too. Thank you. At the same time, I am not running to be the governor for the Democrats. I'm running to be the governor for the people of Texas. For all the people of Texas. Because there is one fight that unites us all. It is the only fight that matters in 2026, because it is the one fight to decide the question of our time. That's, is this the Texas that is by and for the people, or is this great state the billionaire's world, and we just live here? That is the one fight in America, and it is the one fight for Texas. I was born and raised in a Texas that radiated opportunity. I grew up fully trusting, fully knowing that I could be anything I wanted to be if I did my part, if I put in the work. My earliest memory for the words that describe that opportunity came from my father. On a weekend trip home from Matamoros, Mexico to Brownsville, Texas in the Rio Grande Valley where I was raised, I remember witnessing extreme poverty through the eyes of a little girl and begging on the streets of Mexico. And I asked my dad why. Why in Mexico were people begging on the streets and not in Texas? My dad explained, in Mexico they have the rich and the poor and not much in between. And then he said, here, at home, we have a strong middle class. Yeah. What my father was proudly proclaiming was the American dream. Do you remember the American dream? The American dream is the promise that if you work hard at a full-time job, you could afford to buy a home. You could send your kids to a good school down the street. You could put food on the table without having to do the math twice. Take a vacation and retire with dignity. You did your part, Texas did its part. That was the promise. That was the deal. Securing that deal was the work of the Democratic Party. We have iconic, historic examples. FDR's New Deal made home ownership a reality for millions of Americans, creating middle-class wealth in this country. FDR gave working people the right to unionize. Where are my union brothers and sisters? Raising wages and benefits for the millions of working people in America. LBJ prioritized opportunity for all through public schools that leveled the playing field for all children. These were historic wins that created opportunity that built the middle class. These were our proudest days as Democrats. They were our defining days as Democrats. But we have lost the plot. I will say it plainly because somebody in this party has to. We have lost our way because of a corrupt political system where corporate actors and lobbyists have unlimited money and influence to influence politicians in both parties. The result is that global corporate power has grown at the expense of opportunity for working Texans. Then we let the other side set the terms of the fight, and we showed up to argue it. We step into the culture wars for a reason. We stand tall in our namesake as friends because we know black Texans built this state. Hispanic Texans were here before the border. Muslim Texans are Texans. Asian Texans came for the same dream my father named. We are right to stand tall with Texans no matter their race, color, or creed, and we always will. Still, while we fought on Greg Abbott's terms, he was emptying our pockets. Abbott was secretly taking our money to give to his donors, including $1 billion in no-bid contracts to his donors. But let me be clear that he also openly championed a trickle-down economic agenda for Texas, where success was defined as investing in global corporations instead of investment in Texans. And too many Democrats in office went along. It's an establishment politics that has been descriptively named the corporate uniparty. While Greg Abbott and politicians in the Republican Party have been in charge for 30 years and they own this reality, Democrats must own our failure to name it and fight it.
1: Texas Governor, Democratic nominee Gina Hossa.
5: Somewhere along the way, we left the kitchen table behind. Friends, that is on us. It was never complicated. It is still not complicated. It is always about your good-paying job, the school in your neighborhood, your tax bill that has gone up 75% with nothing to show for it. But I am right here, right now, putting that fight, the fight for the American dream, back at the center, back on the table. It is the fight for who we are and for who Texas belongs to. It is a fight that unites us, and it is a fight that we can and we must win. Now, here is the truth about the man who has been in the governor's mansion for 12 years and in statewide office for 30 years since I graduated from high school. He is masterful at the sleight of hand. No one does it better. With one hand up here, he points to your neighbor so you don't see that with his other hand, he's in your pocket. So look down. That money in your pocket, it didn't just vanish. It went to Greg Abbott's donors. Greg Abbott built the biggest data center giveaway in the whole country. The richest men in the world, his donors, are running up your electric bill, guzzling up your water while you pay for it. And now that I am running against him, he wants us all to forget that he sold the farm for cheap in a fire sale, and nobody believes the arsonist will put out the fire. Greg Abbott also took $1 billion from your neighborhood schools to give to unaccountable private schools for his voucher scam after receiving the largest campaign contribution in all of Texas history, $12 million from an out-of-state billionaire with a financial interest in vouchers. There is a name for what you have been paying. It is the Greg Abbott corruption tax. And you pay it every month. You pay it in your electricity bill that arrives when your local school closes, when your grocery bills go up. And as LaTarsha reminded us, you pay it when you can't get the health care you need to survive, despite the fact that you've been paying for it for years. All the while, Greg Abbott's donors get richer. While you paid out, he kept your eyes up and averted, naming a new scapegoat every week. So the only fight you see is the fight that he picked and not the money that he picked from your pocket. Greg Abbott is tearing us apart with our differences because he knows and he fears the truth. The truth is, together we can take back that corporate power and return that power back to the people of Texas. But I didn't come here to talk about him. He is not the point. He is the problem. He is not the point. The point is the teacher who has to sell her plasma to pay her bills. The point is a crane operator who works hard and can't afford to get sick. The point is LaTarsha, who's been paying for health care and can't get the life-saving care she needs. They are the point. They are Texas. They have put in Texas grit. They deserve the American dream. We all do. It is our inheritance as Texans. So my agenda is simple, and it is short, because the plan should be as plain as the promise. Save Texas schools. Because there can be no American dream without strong public schools. Make some noise if you are a proud product of Texas public schools. And put money in your pocket, because if you cannot afford to live and thrive in Texas, the dream is out of reach. That is my agenda. That is my promise. I will save Texas schools and put money in your pocket. That is the work. Anything else takes our eye off the prize. And the prize is too precious to put off any longer. We have already lost years. But if we are focused, if we are disciplined, this is a fight we can win. The American dream is ours for the taking, because Texas is a world economic powerhouse, and it is the people of Texas who built that power. But the thing about power is nobody's going to give it to us. We have to take it back. And that is why I am running to take back that power. But I need you with me in this like you've never been in it before. Because this is our best chance in the last 25 years to win. And the stakes have never been higher. So join the fight with me at JetaForTexas.com, because the American dream is a real thing. It is a house with your name on the deed in Fort Worth. It is a porch light left on in McAllen. It is a healthy kid sleeping down the hall in a room that is hers in El Paso. It is a place you do not have to leave to make a living. And it is thriving schools in Austin, in Houston, in Tyler, in Bastrop, in Brownsville, and in Brenham. That is home. It's time to take it back, Texas. Let's come home.

0: Texas Democratic Governor's nominee Gina Hinojosa talking to the Texas Democratic Convention in Corpus Christi. Also speaking at this event, New Jersey Senator Cory Booker. He spoke in support of candidates running to unseat Republicans, claiming only Texans can, quote, rise up to this challenge. He also expressed optimism in the National Democratic Party, flipping control of both chambers of Congress. Here's Senator Booker.
1: All right, Texas! All right! Oh, my gosh! Yes! Oh, y'all lifted me up! This is America right here. All right, please sit down. Come on now. I want to talk to y'all from my heart. Look, I have to tell you right now, all over this country, people are looking for hope. And we know the truth about hope. Real hope is scarred. Real hope is wounded. Real hope has to be resurrected day after day. Real hope is the conviction that despair will never have the last word. And here I'm in a state where I see what the powerful people in powerful places are trying to do. They're trying to beat you, unseat you, cheat you, and defeat you. But I see a room full of people that are saying with a chorus of conviction, no way, not today. I will not give up on my democracy. I will not give up on my nation. I am a Texan, and I'm going to show you fight like you have never seen before. And when y'all invited me down here, I said, look, I may try to come down and inspire some folks, but you've been my inspiration. The whole country saw when they tried to do mid-decade redistricting. We saw the fight of the people from Texas. Folks who said, we are not going to let you do this without a fight. And it inspired state after state to rise up and follow your example. They wouldn't be working so hard to cheat you. They would not be working so hard to change the rules if they knew they could win a fair fight. But the history of Texas is a history of often when the fight wasn't fair, we rose up and won anyway. You see, you all have heroes from this state that have been inspiring people in every generation. Like Henry Gonzalez, who inspired me in my 25 hours because when they were trying to push legislation to continue desegregation in this state, he stood up and said, no, hell no, not on my watch. Barbara Jordan. I was a young man in New Jersey watching on one of those televisions that you still had the rabbit ears on it. And I saw her stand up to the most powerful man in the country. During Watergate, when we had a corrupt president, sounds familiar. She was the one that stood up and demanded accountability in this country, and she got it. There's one Texan that my mom and dad told me about. They told me about him because he was the man that didn't originate the idea, didn't originate the saying, but when the moral moment came and history had the spotlight on him, a light that was brought by people who marched through Texas, by people who marched over the Edmund Pettus Bridge, by people who died like Goodman, Cheney, and Schwerner, like people that died like the four girls in a bombing in Birmingham, when people said, we the people will not stop until the powerful people listen, that man, Lyndon Baines Johnson, stood up and joined with the chorus of our country and spoke a truth that was true then and it's true now. We shall overcome. And so here I am, deep in the heart of Texas, and I'm here to tell you all that we are at a time in our country where we need Texas more than ever. We need Texas. We need the spirit of Texas coast to coast. And so let me tell you this. Let me tell you this. A lot of people are trying to pit Democrats against each other. A lot of people want to highlight the fact. Let me tell you the difference between Democrats and Republicans right now. You see, Democrats believe in free speech. We see people in our country that have the courage to stand up. We should applaud that and celebrate that. A lot of people right now are trying to paint the Democratic Party and insinuate division and differences before us. I'm one of these people that believes very clearly. If everybody in your coalition agrees with you on everything, then your coalition isn't big enough. You see, we as Democrats think diversity is a strength, not a weakness. We are folks that think diversity is one of those things that brings together a chorus of conviction and ideas that help to make us strong. And so I'm going to tell you right now what this moment is about. When the cause of our country is clear, when this is a moral moment, I want you to know that the front lines for the fight for America is right here in Texas. The sun may rise in the east, but hope is rising in Texas.

0: Now let me tell you what I mean. Because I think the National Party needs to recognize why we should be investing so much more in Texas. Let me tell you this story. When I was in high school, I was sitting in an auditorium smaller than this, but in seats like that, and a speaker came in and said, I want everybody to raise your hands as high as you can, and we all complied, and they said, come on, as high as you can, and we said, yes. And then the speaker paused and said, now I want you to go 3 inches higher, and it was amazing. I squeezed out 3 more inches, and one guy even stood up in his seat, and he made this point that in life, in tough fights, you can always give a little bit more. Well, I will tell you right now, years later, I was a college student, I was a football player out in the Pac-10 at Stanford, and I will tell you that I decided to do the same thing with a group of kids. And you had these young kids all lining up. I asked them to do this exercise, and they refused. It was tired. It was the end of a day. So I decided to resort to a form of persuasion often associated with people here on the Republican side that are running for Senate. I decided to resort to bribery. So I pulled out a $5 bill and said $5 to the kid that could raise his hand the highest. And amazingly, all the kids' hands shot up. They were capitalists at their heart. They did the cost-benefit analysis and raised their hands. Well, I was so inspired and feeling this sense of smug satisfaction until I saw the youngest of all the kids. He was short and a cross between Gary Coleman and Webster. He was so cute.
1: Senator Cory Booker, Democrat from New Jersey, at the Texas Democratic Convention in Corpus Christi.
0: To go just pat him on the shoulder saying, I know you can't compete, you can't get your hands the highest. But as I took a step over to him, he runs to run out the door. And I run after him and grab him from behind, and he's wiggling to let go. And he says, let me go. I go, Robert, what's wrong? I thought that he was running away from the exercise because he couldn't compete. And he's just saying, wiggling at me, and says, let me go. And I go, why? And then with the wisdom that betrayed his age, he looks at me and he says, you said you would give $5 to the kid that could raise his hand the highest. And I said, yeah. And he goes, well, I know a way to get to the roof. I gave him the $5. Texas Democrats, you all right now are the ones with the vision our country needs. People have underestimated you. People have assumed that you could not win the impossible fight. But you all are not satisfied with just winning some offices and competitive races. You all in this election are saying to our nation, we will win in Texas. We will rise up to this challenge. We will fight through. We will make it to the roof. And we will show America what is possible if you never give up hope. I believe in Texas because I believe in America. I believe in Texas because I know our history. I know the strength of the party here. And when you win your elections and show them that they're cheating with their House of Representatives won't work, and you're the reason why we take back the House of Representatives from the Republicans, people will know. And when you elect Tallarico to the United States Senate, when you elect Tallarico to the United States Senate, all of America will stand up and show their awe and their respect, because you won't just take Texas higher, you will take America higher. And that is the call of the moment, Texas. There was a great poet that said it, you may write me down in history with your bitter, twisted lies. You may trod me in the very dirt, but still like dust, we rise. I call upon everyone in this room. They are now trying to tell us that we are powerless, that the odds are stacked against us, that we can't make a change. But American history is a perpetual testimony to the achievement of impossible things against impossible.

0: impossible odds. We are all a people who our ancestors speak to that ideal. Whether you come from an immigrant in Europe or an immigrant from Mexico or you're from slavery or a native person to this land, every one of us have stories of wretchedness and hurt and pain and trauma. There are people trying to erase that history right now from America. They're trying to pull down the testimony to the pain, and what they're doing is cheapening the story of America. They're whitewashing our history and taking away the truth that we are a nation that in every generation has overcome insurmountable odds and achieved impossible things. We need to remember that right now. Look, this is not about left or right anymore. It's about right or wrong. Are we a nation for the favored few or for the mighty many? Are we a nation where healthcare is a right or does it drive us to bankruptcy? Are we a nation that believes that the gateway to democracy begins with public education and equal opportunity? Or are we closing it off by defunding our schools? Are we a nation where work pays and we banish that obscenity of there ever being in America a working poor? Are we a nation that believes people should be able to retire with dignity? Are we a nation that believes our brothers and our sisters that are here and part of our community and contributing to our economy and making our nation greater should not be sent to private prisons and deported from our nation? This is not about Democrat or Republican. It's not about left or right. It's about who will we be as a nation and who will we be to each other. And God bless those people. We need to pray for those folks who think strength is cruelty, who think strength is how well you can knock someone down. It is always going to be true strength is how well you can lift people up. Not about demeaning and degrading, but about elevating and celebrating other people. It's time for us to have strong leaders that know the power of love. It's time for us to have strong leaders that know that your job is to make our credo real, e pluribus unum, remind people that we have common cause and common ground, and that the lines that divide us are not nearly as strong as the ties that bind us.
1: Senator Cory Booker, Democrat from New Jersey, at the Texas Democratic Party Convention in Corpus Christi.
0: That is the story of America. A democracy that was not born because we all prayed alike or because we all looked alike. We broke with the course of human events to put into this soil 250 years ago by imperfect geniuses. We said, let's create a nation of laws, a nation founded on common ideals, that the Declaration of Independence ends with the Declaration of Interdependence, that to make this nation work, we mutually pledge our lives, our fortunes, and our sacred honor. It's time that we return that honor to our politics. It's our time that we live our ideals and don't just speak about them. It's time that when we pledge allegiance to the flag, after our hand goes on our heart, we take our hand and reach out to our fellow man and fellow woman. Leadership is not a title or a position. Leadership is action and example. And this nation needs a master class from Texas now. This incredible diverse state holds the promise of America. What you do in the next 5 months will determine the destiny of America. And we can't wait for other people to do it. We are the heroes that we are looking for. Let me tell you right now, the history books too often get it wrong. We didn't get suffrage in this country because a bunch of men on the Senate floor said, hey, fellas, bring it in. Put your hands in. Suffrage on three, all right? No. We got it because people worked for it and marched for it. We didn't get abolition because a bunch of folks in Washington decided on it. We got it because a bunch of people came together, sometimes in fear, sometimes in barnyards. They plotted the greatest infrastructure project our country has ever known, the Underground Railroad. That's how we got free. It has always been the people of this nation. Because the power of the people is greater than the people in power. And so let me end with this story, one more, because this captures it. There is a storm in our nation right now, but it's often during the darkest of days that we come together and bring upon the brightest tomorrows. There's a storm in our country right now. It's a storm of violence and hate and division, a storm in our nation that we must understand we have to respond to. The best story I have about Savage Storm, you all know them in reality here in Texas. You've seen these weather events. Well, there was one in my state called Hurricane Sandy. And during that storm, I was mayor of the largest city in the state. And I went out in a command vehicle just moments before the full brunt of the storm would hit, just to do one more sweep of my city, just to make sure everything was locked down and to be able to tell folks, get off the streets, go home. And as I was driving around, driven by two police officers in a big command vehicle, the wind swayed our car like it was a leaf. The rain and punished our windshield that I could barely see through. And as we're driving on a long straightaway, I get a phone call. Now, forgive me when I say this way, but it was a phone call that I believed began with the stupidest question in America. I answered the phone, and the person on the phone, it was an operator, said, "Hello, this is the White House operator. Will you hold for the President of the United States of America?" And I'm like, I joke with her, I'm like, "Who says no to that question, ma'am?" And she was only about business. I'm like, "Come on, who says no? I mean, I might say no now, but I mean..."

0: But this was 2012, y'all. I miss Obama. I miss Obama and I miss her husband too, but I miss Obama. So I say yes. I say, ma'am, yes, I will hold for the President of the United States. And seconds later, I'm talking to my second favorite, Obama. And in the middle of this storm, the President of the United States from the Oval Office, with grace and decency and kindness, is just reaching out to me to check in on the people of the city of Newark. It was very encouraging. It was very moving and very affirming to my spirit. He talked a little business about FEMA and that they were going to be there with a federal disaster response, but he wanted to know how my heart was and how the spirit of my city was enduring this trial. It was amazing. And I hung up the phone with him, and then my phone rings again.
1: Senator Cory Booker, Democrat from New Jersey.
0: Answer the phone. Now it's no operator. It's just a voice. And I recognize a voice. You guys have never heard of this person. It was the governor of my state, a man named Chris Christie. You guys have never heard of him. You never heard about him. But this is not a time for partisanship. His heart beats with American blood like my heart, and he was calling for the same reasons as the President of the United States, to check in on me, and we were affirming to each other. I was checking in on him. It was a great affirming conversation, and I hung up with him, and I took this deep breath. I said, that was an amazing American moment for me. There's a great philosopher said that only what you have within can you see without it. If you see no angels, it's because you harbor none. I thought the universe was done with me. That was a great moment. I thought that was a gift. I was really happy, but the universe wasn't done. Because I hang up the phone on that second call, and now I'm looking through the windshield and barely seeing through it. I see at the top of a hill. We're going up a hill now. I see at the top of the hill, through the rain and the wind and the darkness, I see a light. It looked like a big light floating in the sky, swinging back and forth. And I was like, what is that light? And we got a little bit closer, and now I see it's a man swinging a light in the middle of the street. And I'm like, what is he doing? And then we got closer, and I see the top of the hill, the apex, right behind the man. All the trees at the top of the hill, mighty, mighty trees, had come down, and their branches pulled down all the wires, and even the telephone poles got pulled down too. And there is this man standing in front of all of that mess, all of those fallen trees and twisted wires, swinging a light. And we would have slowed down anyway, taken notes for the emergency crews, but now my officers pull me right in front of him, and I roll down the window, and I see it's an elderly man. And forgive me again, but I yell at this man. I yell at him. I go, sir, what are you doing out here? And this man then looks at me like I just asked him the stupidest question in America. He says, Mayor, Mayor. And he points to the shattered wood and the twisted wire. And he goes, Mayor, I'm standing out here to make sure no one comes along and gets hurt. I had just talked to the President of the United States of America. I talked to the governor of my state. I'm the mayor of the largest city in my state, but I will never forget for the rest of my life that the greatness I saw best exhibited that night in the worst storm in a century in my state, the greatness best exhibited was not the people in offices on high. It was the man who took to the top of the hill in a savage storm to hold up his light in the savage wind to make sure that his neighbors, that his fellow Americans would not get hurt. This is our story. And I'm asking you now, Texas, will you stand up? Will you take to the hill? The storm is savage. The winds are rough. The disaster is real. But will you stand on the hill? America, America is watching. Will you hold up your lights? Will you stand up for freedom? Will you stand up for democracy? Will you stand up for unions? Will you stand up for public education? Stand up for Tallarico!
2: America. If we stand, if we fight, we win. Thank you. Thank you. Thank you, Texas. Thank you. I love you. Thank you.
1: Senator Cory Booker, Democrat from New Jersey, at the Texas Democratic Party Convention in Corpus Christi on June 26th. He mentioned Tallarico. That's James Tallarico, running for U.S. Senator, a Democrat. Also there, Gina Hinojosa, running for governor. And the senator also campaigning on behalf of other Democrats up and down the ballot. This is C-SPAN Radio.
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5: To talk about America 250, because as you know, 4th of July is coming up in a few days. So we are joined by Kathy Gillespie. She's a commissioner on America 250. Kathy, welcome to the program.
6: Well, thank you, Mimi, and I'm so happy to be here, and I want to wish you a happy semi-quincentennial.
5: Happy 4th of July to you. That word's a little bit hard to say, but remind us about America 250 and the commission and what you are charged to do.
6: Well, America 250 is a congressional, nonpartisan or bipartisan, or we say no partisan commission. We are comprised of 16 private citizen commissioners, 8 elected officials, half Republican, half Democrat. And we have been organizing our country's celebration of our 250th birthday now for about the past 8 years.
5: And how is it different from Freedom 250?
6: Well, Freedom 250 is an initiative by the White House, and we are just so excited that all three branches are participating in various ways in the celebration of our country.
5: The America 250, your organization, is planning a benefit show in Los Angeles. It's going to be featuring a few stars. Can you tell us about that and what the plan is for that?
6: Yes, in Los Angeles, we've got a great benefit show coming up on July 3rd and 4th, and we are going to have some wonderful entertainment, I think headlined by Queen Latifah, Smashing Pumpkins. We've got just some great performers that are performing, and all the proceeds benefit Feed America. $17.76 is the ticket price, so it's very affordable. I believe that our capacity can hold up to 50,000. We may have a few tickets left. We're also going to be live streamed on various platforms. And so we
5: and on C-SPAN. Don't forget that. We're
6: exactly
5: going to be covering it as well. So you can watch
6: sure,
5: it right here.
6: For sure.
5: And where do those, you said it's a benefit concert. Where do the proceeds go?
6: The proceeds go to Feed America, which is a charity that has a network of food pantries across our country and just does wonderful work on feeding the hungry.
5: And tell us about America 250's National Day of Giving. What is that about?
6: This is a brand new initiative that we are so excited about. It's called Giving Forth. We are holding it in partnership with Giving Tuesday so that we can document all the gifts that are made in that day. But we want to turn the 4th of July into the largest day of giving in our country's history and really capture that giving spirit that has driven America from the very beginning. You know, we're a country of volunteers. Our revolutionary militia started out as volunteers. And when when Americans are in need, our fellow Americans step up. So to capture and really highlight that spirit, we have started this initiative, Giving Forth. We're encouraging Americans all over the country to choose your favorite charity and make a donation on the 4th of July. Why wait until the end of the year when charities cannot do as much with gifts that are made when you could give in the middle of the year and really help give a charity a boost during the summer months, especially when it's usually most needed?
5: And there will also be a ball drop, I understand, in New York City?
6: Yes, we're so excited about that. We don't just have one ball drop. We have 8 ball drops that are happening across every time zone in across the U.S. and territories. So we actually start, I believe, in the morning around 10 a.m. with a ball drop, which will be ringing in 11:59 p.m. or midnight in Guam. We go all the way through, of course, to 11:59 Eastern with the ball drop for the Eastern time zone. They're in New York City, and then all night as we hit the Central Time Zone, Mountain, Pacific, Alaska, Hawaii, and we end with American Samoa with a ball drop, I believe, at 7 a.m. in the morning. So 8 ball drops, which is really a historic event for Times Square.
5: And Kathy, how will you be measuring success? Is it going to be attendance at the various events? Is it going to be the amount donated to through America Gives? How are you measuring that success?
6: Well, there's lots of ways to measure success, and of course one of them is numbers, attendance at our various events, and people who tune in and people who give. You know, we're also measuring, by the way, volunteer hours recorded all during 2026. We have a program called America Gives, where citizens can log their hours, both citizens and organizations, on our website, and we plan to log the most volunteer hours ever donated in 1 year in our country, which has really never been done before. But I think another way to measure success is to go back to the 3 words that have grounded our commission from day one, which is educate, engage, and unite. And so much of America 250 is a feeling. It's a feeling of patriotism. It's a feeling of pride. It reminds me of when I was 14 years old during the bicentennial, when we celebrated our country's 200th birthday. Even the very small things that I did as a little girl growing up in Dallas, Texas, from painting our neighborhood fire hydrants red, white, and blue, to playing my clarinet in the July 4th parade, to watching the fireworks that night, I will never forget those feelings and what it ignited in me, in my heart, and I think really inspired me to continue to be of service to my country really throughout my entire career. And so what my hope is, and I think what all of our fellow commissioners hope is that we engage 350 million Americans in this 250 celebration, and we inspire that feeling in the hearts of our fellow Americans. And if we can do that, then we will have been successful.
5: And if somebody wants to know more information about what's going on in their community and how to get involved, what do you recommend?
6: Oh, go on our website. We have a wonderful website. It's America250.org, and it has all of the resources that you'll need from, you know, our chair, Rosie Rios, likes to talk about movements and moments. 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
5: All right. 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Thanks so much for joining us.
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7: AP News, I'm Ben Thomas. The divided Supreme Court's rejected President Trump's executive order declaring that children born to people in the country illegally or temporarily are not U.S. citizens. Saka Magani has details.
8: It's a stinging rebuke for a Trump immigration priority. A bare majority of five justices ruled the 14th Amendment says anyone born in the country is a citizen, with few exceptions.
9: Today, the Constitution won.
8: Congressional Hispanic Caucus Chair Adriano Espaillat, alongside fellow New Yorker Grace Meng.
10: You may try to redefine what it means to be an American, and you will fail.
11: Oh, dear. What do they rule?
12: Here we go.
8: The ruling came out as House Speaker Mike Johnson, a constitutional lawyer, was speaking with reporters.
11: I'm very disappointed in that outcome.
8: The president says it's too bad for the country and wrongly suggests Congress can address it with legislation. Since the high court decided the case on constitutional grounds, it would take an amendment to overcome the decision. Sagar Magani, Washington.
7: Mark Sherman reports the Supreme Court upheld state laws barring transgender girls and women from school athletic teams.
13: The court has repeatedly ruled against transgender people in the past year, and the latest ruling found that laws in Idaho and West Virginia do not violate either the Constitution or the federal law known as Title IX that bars discrimination in education. There are about two dozen other Republican-led states with similar laws, and it seems likely that the decision will extend to those laws as well.
7: In Venezuela, the earthquake death toll is now more than 1,900, and aid groups warn the healthcare system's at a breaking point. Oil prices eased with U.S. envoys in Qatar for talks with mediators, and stocks closed higher, the Dow up 136 points, the S&P 0.8%, the Nasdaq 1.5%. This is AP News.
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1: Welcome to Washington Today on C-SPAN Radio for Tuesday, June 30th, 2026. Supreme Court upholds birthright citizenship under the Constitution's 14th Amendment, ruling unconstitutional President Donald Trump's executive order declaring that children born to parents who are in the U.S. illegally or temporarily are not American citizens. Supreme Court also rules that states may ban transgender girls from participating in sports at publicly funded schools. U.S. House legislative business remains at a standstill, with a handful of House Republicans refusing to let bills come up for debate and vote until the Senate passes the Save America Act, which would require proof of U.S. citizenship to register to vote and also restrict mail-in ballots. Today, those Republicans defeated a procedural vote that blocked the annual defense authorization bill. Treasury Secretary Scott Bessent urges oil and gas companies to lower their prices now that the war with Iran is in the peace negotiating stage. Echoing President Trump's post, he said, "We're watching." First congressional hearing today in 50 years on a former CIA program called MK Ultra. that experimented on human subjects with mind control techniques and behavior altering drugs. House passes a children online safety bill, but it is different than what's being considered in the Senate. And Congressman Tom Kaine, Republican of New Jersey, says in a House floor speech that he has been away from Washington, D.C. for 4 months, missing 140 votes because he was hospitalized with depression. Associated Press, writing a divided Supreme Court on Tuesday, upheld a broad conception of birthright citizenship, rejecting President Donald Trump's executive order declaring that children born to people who are in the U.S. illegally or temporarily are not American citizens. By a 6-3 vote, the court struck down Trump's order. A bare majority of five justices, in an opinion written by Chief Justice John Roberts, held that the long-settled understanding of the 14th Amendment adopted after the Civil War makes a citizen of anyone born in the country with very limited exceptions. That was from AP. Joining the Chief Justice in the majority opinion, Elena Kagan, Sonia Sotomayor, Ketanji Brown Jackson, Amy Coney Barrett, and Brett Kavanaugh. And the dissent came from Samuel Alito, Neil Gorsuch, and Clarence Thomas. The case is Trump v. Barbara. C-SPAN spoke with SCOTUS blog executive editor Zachary Shemtob after the decision was released.
12: Constitutional provision at the center of the case, the citizenship clause, is part of the 14th Amendment, and this clause confers citizenship on anyone born in the United States, and the key passage is, and subject to the jurisdiction thereof. The Trump administration was arguing that subject to the jurisdiction thereof means that effectively your parents had allegiance or were loyal in a deeper sense to the United States, so that would not count for those just visiting the country. The other side said, the challengers said, that subject to the jurisdiction thereof means essentially under the dominion or within the territory of the United States. Today, Chief Justice Roberts, in the majority opinion, said the following. To be subject to the jurisdiction of the United States, then, is to live under its dominion, a meaning reinforced by the clause's territorial focus on those born in the United States. The citizenship clause uses jurisdiction in its ordinary sense, referring to the power of the United States to govern those within its territory. So the translation of that is, according to the text of the citizenship clause, if you are born in this country, you are subject to its jurisdiction, and so therefore you are a citizen. I think that's the bottom line there. The dissent is disputing that. Justice Kavanaugh is actually, I believe, saying that this is not about the 14th Amendment, but there was a separate statute passed in 1940 and then 1952, which also defined birthright citizenship. And he's saying in regards to that statute, folks are birthright citizenship, but not necessarily constitutionally. The dissent is challenging that across the board, and saying ultimately that you are not subject to the jurisdiction thereof simply by being born in the United States.
1: Zachary Shemtov, SCOTUS blog executive editor, interviewed by C-SPAN this morning when the decision came out. Another line from Chief Justice John Roberts' majority opinion. Citizenship then and now was the right to have rights, to freely participate in our political community. The framers of the 14th Amendment extended that promise to every free-born person in this land. We keep that promise today. And Justice Clarence Thomas, in the dissent, writing, the court today takes the extraordinary step of holding facially unconstitutional the president's order excluding from citizenship the children of foreign temporary visitors and illegal aliens. In doing so, the court adds to the sad history of the 14th Amendment, which was designed and understood to secure equal rights for the freed blacks, but has instead been repurposed for political projects that the Reconstruction Congress did not support. That was from Supreme Court Justice Clarence Thomas in his dissent. Congresswoman Luz Rivas, Democrat from California, spoke about the decision today on the House floor.
15: Just moments ago, the Supreme Court struck down Donald Trump's illegal attempt to end birthright citizenship and ruled that 4 million children born in the United States, including many across the San Fernando Valley, have a place in this country as American citizens. For 250 years, our country was built and defined by immigrants and children of immigrants. This includes people like my sister and me, who were born and raised in Los Angeles and are now pursuing our own American dreams and contributing to the country that we love. The Constitution is clear. Anyone born in the United States is a citizen of the United States. Donald Trump does not get to bend the rules and rewrite the Constitution just to comply with his illegal and anti-immigrant agenda. I will keep fighting to protect our immigrant communities like mine in the San Fernando Valley and across the country so that they too can have their chance at the American dream.
1: Congresswoman Luz Rivas, a Democrat from California, on the House floor today. Supreme Court's birthright citizenship case decision was handed down just as House Speaker Mike Johnson, Republican from Louisiana, was answering reporters' questions at a news conference this morning.
12: Constitutional provision at the center of the case. Constitutional provision at the center of.
16: Birthright citizenship, which as I speak has not come down yet, but it helped hundreds of thousands of formerly enslaved people in Louisiana. Now, do you as a constitutional lawyer and representative to the descendants of some of those people who were enslaved agree with the president that it should be done away with?
11: I missed the first part of the question.
16: It helped hundreds of thousands.
11: No, what was the...
16: It has not come down yet, but do you agree with the president that it should be done away with?
11: What has it come down? Birthright citizenship. Yeah, okay, look. Yes. As a constitutional lawyer, I got lots of opinions on this. Okay, understand what the framers did, and when we added this to our constitutional order, I understood what the intent was. I think anybody who looks at this... Oh, dear.
17: Well, they're really... that decision is children born in the United States, parents unlawfully or temporarily present, are subject to the jurisdiction of the United States and are citizens at birth under the 14th Amendment Citizenship Clause. What's your reaction to that, Mr. Speaker?
11: Well,
18: this is real time.
11: I need to read the opinion, okay? But obviously you could say that's a textualist, originalist view. However, I do think that this has been grossly abused in recent years, okay? And that is the case that was being made by the plaintiffs in the case, and we're very sympathetic to that because it is a serious problem. We have it's become a tourism, birthing tourism, they call it, you know, a trend where people will just come and you just come onto the soil and have your child and then they're able to avail themselves of the welfare state and everything else. It's been abused. It's one of those things that was intended to serve a noble and important purpose and has been thwarted and overused and abused. And so I'm sure that we'll continue to look at that. I mean, I'm sure the conclusion from this opinion is going to be that you got to have amend the Constitution to fix that. As we all know, it's a big challenge to amend the Constitution. It's only happened 27 times in our whole nation's history, and the reason is because you got to have 2/3 of both chambers of Congress and 3/4 of the states to ratify. It's usually at least a many years long process and very complicated. We'll see. I'm sure there's going to be lots of discussion about that. I will say I'm very disappointed in that outcome. I think it subjects the country to serious challenges going forward, and we'll have to deal with it as a Congress.
1: House Speaker Mike Johnson, Republican from Louisiana, at a news conference this morning. President Donald Trump writing on Truth Social, the Supreme Court upheld birthright citizenship, which is too bad for our country, but we can easily make it up in Congress through legislation with the support of the president that has now been determined during this process. No long and unwieldy constitutional amendment is necessary. Congress should start today to work on ending expensive and unfair to our country birthright citizenship. They will have my complete and total support, signed President Donald J. Trump. President Trump also posting about another Supreme Court decision today dealing with transgender athletes in school sports. New York Times writing the Supreme Court upheld West Virginia and Idaho state laws on Tuesday that bar transgender athletes from playing on girls and women's sports teams, a decision with nationwide implications involving an issue championed by President Trump. Justice Brett Kavanaugh, writing for the conservative majority, said states may maintain women's and girls' sports for biological females. But he ended his ruling by saying that transgender athletes who want to compete deserve respect. He wrote, no student athlete on either side of the issue, whether a biological female or transgender, deserves to be ostracized or vilified. That was from the New York Times. And President Trump posting on Truth Social about this big win. The United States Supreme Court just ruled against men playing in women's sports. Wow. That takes that ridiculous situation off the table, signed President Donald J. Trump. The case has challenged laws banning transgender girls in girl sports in Idaho. The case is Little v. Hecox. And in West Virginia, that one is West Virginia v. BPJ. More than 20 other states have passed similar laws. Senator Shelley Mark Capito, Republican of West Virginia, was interviewed on Fox News Channel today about the case.
19: Well, I think this is common sense. It's fair. It's safe. It reinforces Title IX. It reinforces the West Virginia law. And I congratulate our Attorney General for bringing this case. I think that it's only will lead to a finality, really, of a lot of questions across the country. And this is great for women's sports. I mean, we're going to have, the soccer teams here next year all over the world. And we're going to be in all of the opportunities for girls. This keeps them safe. It keeps them in fair competition. And it lays to rest, I think, a lot of questions around the country as to what does it mean to play in women's sports. So I say,
20: well, see,
19: good job.
20: If that's, as Brett Tolan was just saying, I asked the question, well, does this mean that West Virginia and Idaho, they can do what they want, and maybe other states will, but maybe a more progressive state will take another route. But we don't know yet about what the opinion says, but Bill Hemmer just tells me the decision was 6-3, and we can imagine who the three who voted against it are. And I'm wondering for you, since those three are women, isn't it, I would say, bizarre and a little galling that they wouldn't understand this when it seems so commonsensical that you would want to protect Title IX and women's sports, what every woman fought for when that was passed?
19: Right. And it is inexplicable. And I think we have tried at the federal level to pass laws, but we've been batted down here. I think this may open up the gates for that, if in fact we do need a federal law. But at this point, it is inexplicable, particularly that any woman could vote against the safety and fairness in women's sports when we fought so hard over the years to open up opportunities in every sport for girls to play safely and fairly across this country.
1: Senator Shelley Moore Capito, Republican from West Virginia, today on Fox News. More reaction, Congressman Glenn Grothman, Republican from Wisconsin, writing on X, huge win for women and girls across America. Female athletes deserve a fair and level playing field, and today's ruling protects the integrity of women's sports. The Supreme Court got this one right. And from Congresswoman Delia Ramirez, Democrat from Illinois, today, Trump's loyalists on the Supreme Court ruled against trans children who just want to play like any other child. The Supreme Court's decisions advance a violent agenda that targets the rights of trans and gender nonconforming individuals. We must stand against their hate and demand justice, safety, and dignity for all trans folks. We won't betray the fundamental belief that every person is deserving of dignity, love, care, and opportunity. We will continue to defend our LGBTQ I plus children and athletes. That was from Congresswoman Delia Ramirez. The House Democratic Caucus Chair, Pete Aguilar of California, was asked about the Supreme Court decision at a news conference.
21: Also on SCOTUS decisions, your reaction to the Supreme Court ruling that transgender youth cannot participate in scholastic sports?
22: This is unfortunate. This is a group that prides themselves on states, on states' rights, and I think being a kid is hard enough these days, and for these justices and for politicians to say that they know better is incredibly tough. We tend to believe in leaving this up to local sports organizations and groups who have figured this out. The International Olympic Committee has figured this out. Where I live and where Ted lives, the California Interscholastic Federation has figured out rules of the road. I don't know why those decisions can't be made locally, and why we can't allow coaches and teachers and parents and kids to arrive at a conclusion that they can live with. But this court believes a little differently.
1: Congressman Pete Aguilar, Democrat from California, chair of the House Democratic Caucus, at a news conference today with other House Democrats. C-SPAN spoke to Zachary Shemtob, SCOTUS blog executive editor, this morning about this case right after the Supreme Court handed down the decision.
12: Sotomayor, in dissent, agreed that BPJ's or the challenger's claim under Title IX, so that there are two things at issue here. Title IX, which bars educational programs that receive federal funding from discriminating based on sex, and there's the Equal Protection Clause of the 14th Amendment. So the challenge were claiming these state laws violated both by banning them from the sports. And apparently, Justice Sotomayor, in dissent, agreed that the claims under Title IX fail, although for more narrow reasons than the majority claims, but she dissented with regard to the equal protection claim, saying that there were still factual disputes preventing the court from assessing the merits of that. So on the one hand, you have the majority saying that these state bans do not violate the 14th Amendment or Title IX. The dissent seems to be saying that when it comes to Title IX, at least Sotomayor is saying that the challengers don't succeed, but the court should not decide on the equal protection claim at this point. So a bit of a mixed decision, but ultimately these state laws will stand, and they're also in a number of other states, so those will stand as well.
1: Zachary Shemtov, SCOTUS Blog Executive Editor on C-SPAN's Washington Journal program this morning. Supreme Court decisions are written, and when the justices read the opinions from the bench, the majority, the concurrence, the dissents, that audio is not available to the media, but the original oral arguments of the cases are, and C-SPAN covers them all. You can find them archived at our website, cspan.org. There was a fourth decision issued today. It's also the final decision of the Supreme Court term, and it's National Republican Senatorial Committee v. Federal Election Commission. NBC News writes, the Supreme Court on Tuesday struck down longtime campaign finance rules challenged by Vice President J.D. Vance that place limits on how much a national political party committee can spend in coordination with individual candidates. In a 6-3 ruling authored by conservative Justice Brett Kavanaugh, the court found that the restrictions violate free speech rights under the Constitution's First Amendment based on the theory that political spending is a form of speech. That was from NBC News. President Trump posting on Truth Social about this. The Supreme Court just took restrictions off political spending, a big win for Republicans, and more importantly, the First Amendment, signed President Donald J. Trump. Senator Sheldon Whitehouse, Democrat from Rhode Island, writing on X, another anti-democracy decision by the extremist wing of the court, privileging even more the power of big money, just as the big money interests that assembled this court wish, just as the billionaire-funded flotilla of amici instructed. That was from Senator Whitehouse. One other note about the Supreme Court today, NPR published and then retracted a story that said that Justice Samuel Alito was retiring. The story was replaced on their website with an editor's note that said it had been erroneously published. This is Washington Today. Politico writes a handful of House Republicans angry about the Senate's failure to act on a GOP elections bill and other grievances with party leaders rejected a procedural measure Tuesday, effectively halting progress on the annual defense policy bill and other legislation. The hardliner rebellion Tuesday at least temporarily extends a freeze on most floor business that began last week amid conservative frustrations over the stalled Save America Act, which President Trump has called his number one legislative priority. The rule setting up further House votes this week failed 224 to 198, with 14 Republicans voting with the Democrats against the measure. Those Republicans included Majority Leader Steve Scalise, who immediately moved to reconsider the vote at a later time. Leaders also faced absences from several Republicans. That was from Politico. One of the Republicans who voted no on the rule today, Ana Paulina Luna of Florida, spoke to reporters on the steps of the Capitol building and posted a minute of it on X.
0: Why not do the MERV, and why not put voter ID plus proof of citizenship, which is literally a 90-10 issue. Everyone in the country wants this. Every time we are traveling, every time people call my office, every time I do, this is a fundamental thing that makes every American feel like our elections, our vote matters, and that they're safe and secure. And so to say that this isn't germane to something called the National Defense Authorization Act, as a veteran, this is fundamental in securing our elections and has to do with national security, okay? So I'm not betting on it, but I'm not the only one. There is other issues that other members had, but the fact that I'm being singled out because I know procedure, I'm not stupid. I'm going to fight on behalf of the American people. And as you saw with the Supreme Court rulings, in the last couple of days, this is a very important issue. So I'm willing. I'm saying I will vote for the rule if you allow my amendment for voter ID plus proof of citizenship to be placed into the text of the NDAA, They're saying they won't, so now that you saw what happened on the oil.
1: Congresswoman Ana Paulina Luna, Republican from Florida, speaking with reporters outside the U.S. Capitol building earlier in the day before the failed vote on the rule setting up debate on other bills like the NDAA. Due to the 14 Republicans voting no, House Speaker Mike Johnson told reporters why he had chosen the path of allowing the Save America Act to be bundled with the defense authorization bill only after the NDAA had passed the House. That was the MIRV, that you heard Ana Paulina Luna talk about, and not allow the Congresswoman to add the Save America Act via an amendment to the NDAA text.
11: With regard to the Save America Act, listen, I don't know how many times I can say this. As you all know, we've passed the Save America Act in one of its various forms three times in the House already. We will pass it again this week when the NDAA passes. The Save America Act, as passed in February unanimously by all Republicans, and that's components of the proof of citizenship to register to vote and voter ID when you show up to vote, that will be merged onto the NDAA and transmitted to the Senate as one bill. That's the most efficient, effective way to do it. There's no need to add an amendment to the NDAA. Let's just have the full bill that's still sitting there and has been transmitted to the Senate. Let's send it again, but put it as part of something that we hope and believe will be a bipartisan vote in both chambers, and that Democrats in the Senate will understand, goodness, as much as I may have disagreements with the current administration, it's probably important to pay the troops and fund national defense. I certainly hope that they understand that, and maybe the SAVE Act makes it through in that vehicle. We're going to continue to do everything we can. I would pass the Save America Act every day in the House if I thought it would do any good, but we're going to be stacking them up over there. This will be the fourth iteration, and we're going to hope that the Senate will do the right thing.
1: House Speaker Mike Johnson, Republican from Louisiana, at a news conference this morning. The House later defeated the rule governing debate on other bills, including the defense authorization, with 14 Republicans voting no, many mentioning the Save America Act as the reason. During the floor debate on the rule, Congressman Jim McGovern, Democrat from Massachusetts, ranking member on the Rules Committee, spoke about the Save America Act. Again, it would require proof of U.S. citizenship to vote and restrict mail-in voting. He also talked about the bipartisan housing bill that passed Congress but has not yet been signed into law by President Trump, who has cited he would rather have the Save America Act passed first.
2: Mr. Speaker, let me begin by asking, do Republicans even have the votes to pass this rule? Because if not, then what on earth are we doing here? Wasting more time? Even your own members are fed up, Mr. Speaker. Every week wondering if someone's going to throw a fit, if Donald Trump is going to post something crazy and blow everything up, if Mike Johnson is going to bring something to the floor when he doesn't have the votes. The chaos and the dysfunction around here is unhinged. We wasted hours and hours at the Rules Committee last week debating and voting on a rule that never came to the floor. And for what? Because Congress passed a bipartisan housing affordability bill and the president had a temper tantrum, refused to sign it, and derailed everything? I mean, really? And why? Because he's still busy trying to fraudulently claim that the 2020 election was stolen, and now he wants to use that as an excuse to try to rig the midterms. Let me remind my colleagues, this is the United States of America. It is still the United States of America. We're not China or Russia or some two-bit dictatorship. This is insane what is going on here. Families cannot afford rent. Folks are priced out of buying a house. And Donald Trump is asking about the bipartisan housing, asked about the bipartisan housing bill yesterday, and he says it's so unimportant. He says it's so unimportant. And then he says, I made a lot of money with housing. The American people are not asking whether Donald Trump made a lot of money in housing. They are asking why they cannot afford it. They are asking why his economy sucks, why their prices are going up, and nobody in this Republican administration seems to give a damn. So now we're back with another rule. Maybe it passes, maybe it doesn't. Who knows anymore?
1: Congressman Jim McGovern, Democrat from Massachusetts, ranking member on the Rules Committee on the House floor today before 14 Republicans joined the Democrats in voting no on this rule, this procedural vote, and it was defeated. And it was over, the Senate not passing that elections bill called the SAVE Act. From TheHill.com, the rule, if passed, would have advanced the NDAA, an appropriations bill funding national security and the State Department, a resolution commemorating the anniversary of the enactment of the Working Families Tax Cut Act, and other measures. It's back to the drawing board for Speaker Johnson as the fate of the GOP's legislative agenda hangs in the balance. Johnson needs near unanimous GOP support on any procedural rule, given his razor-thin margin. That was from The Hill. On the subject of illegal immigration, the House Judiciary Subcommittee on Immigration Integrity, Security, and Enforcement held a hearing today titled by the Republican majority, Sanctuary Policies, Victims' Perspectives. There was some heated discussion among the committee members during the introductions of the witnesses, which included family members of people who were killed by undocumented immigrants. You'll hear first from Congressman Mike Lawler, a Republican from New York, and then several other members, and then in the end, an exchange between Congressman Lawler and Congressman Jimmy Raskin, Democrat from Maryland.
3: He should have been deported right then and there.
5: Point of order, this is not an introduction.
3: By our federal laws.
5: Point of order, this is not an introduction, it's a speech.
3: You should be ashamed of yourselves. Precisely because you have failed to do your job.
5: Yes,
3: you wonder why we had four hearings? It's because you don't understand the consequence of sanctuary policy.
6: Mr. Chairman, unfortunately, we won't give our approval for people to introduce their constituents if people don't stick to the rules. So I appreciate the chairman's insistence that we stick to the rules and that you have the opportunity to introduce your constituent, which I think you have done.
3: Right, and introducing my constituent.
6: So thank you very much, Mr. Lawler and Mr. Chairman.
3: Sharing the details of her death. You may not want to hear the details. It may be an inconvenience to you, but these details matter.
23: The gentleman will suspend. We have an agreement with the minority that the introductions will be introductory only. So if I could just ask for the gentleman to make that introduction and conclude.
3: Sure. When you send your kid to college, you should be worried about making sure they go to class or hopefully that they have a nice roommate. Or how to help them get a summer internship. Not worried that illegal immigrants are shooting them while they're out with their friends looking at the northern lights. It is shameful that we are here. Not because this is the fourth hearing, but because we need to have four hearings to make people understand the real life consequences of the disastrous sanctuary city policies. So while some of my colleagues may not want to hear the truth, the same outrage you feel about Renee Good and Alex Pretty,
6: Mr.
3: you
6: Chairman,
3: should feel about Sheridan Gorman and Lincoln Riley and every angel family in this country.
24: I do feel that outrage.
3: You do not. Because if you did, you would not support sanctuary jurisdiction.
24: Do you feel the outrage about Alex Pretty and Renee Good?
3: You should be ashamed of yourself.
24: You don't belong in this committee. You should get the hell out of here. You don't understand the rules of the committee. You don't understand the Constitution.
3: You're a disgrace.
23: Mr. Raskin. Mr. Raskin.
3: You're full of disgrace supporting sanctuary policy.
24: Say one word.
3: I wrote a whole New York Times op-ed about it. You should be absolutely ashamed of yourself for not opposing sanctuary policies that resulted in their daughter's death.
23: The committee will be in order.
6: Mr. Chairman, I just want to say we will not allow, thanks to Mr. Lawler's outrageous outburst, we will not allow this to happen again. This was an agreement between the chair and the ranking member, and unfortunately you're not able to control your members, so it is time for us to proceed.
3: Your opening statement was outrageous. You should be ashamed of yourself.
6: In order.
3: I yield back.

0: 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The main exchange you heard was between Congressman Michael Lawler, Republican from New York, and Congressman Jamie Raskin, Democrat from Maryland. Washington Today continues in a moment.
1: 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According to a new Magen research report, nearly 90 million Americans turn to C-SPAN. And they're almost perfectly balanced. 28% conservative, 27% liberal or progressive, 41% moderate. Republicans watching Democrats, Democrats watching Republicans, moderates watching all sides. 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
0: 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President Donald Trump writing on Truth Social Monday night, gasoline retailers must get their prices down immediately. They're too high considering that oil is now at $68 a barrel and heading south. The retailers must quickly react to this statement and do what they know is right. Drop your price for our great American people. There will be no gauging, which is totally illegal. If retailers don't do this, big problems lie ahead. Start targeting around the $2.50 a gallon number, and California should stop charging such heavy taxes on their gasoline. Part of the post from President Trump. Treasury Secretary Scott Bessent was asked about gas prices in the president's post today on Fox News.
2: One of you guys' idea was to get the gas prices back down. Before the war, they were down. When the war happened, they went up. It has been said that they're gouging some of these oil companies. Do you believe that to be true?
3: We'll see, Warren, that we've got a chart of how quickly the prices went up and how they followed crude, and we're going to hold them accountable on the other side. President Trump talked about it the past week. He had a very powerful Truth Social yesterday. So I would encourage all the gasoline retailers, some of them are owned by big oil, some are independent, some are international convenience chains. I would encourage them to be good actors, especially in the 250th anniversary, because we're watching.
0: Treasury Secretary Scott Bessent interviewed on Fox News today, and Fox News writing, gas prices rose during the conflict between Israel and Iran, though prices have eased since the onset of the fighting. The AAA national average for regular gas was $3.86 per gallon as of June 29th, down from $4.39 a month earlier, but still higher than the year earlier average of $3.19. Wall Street today, the Dow up 136, NASDAQ up 393, S&P up 58. New York Times has an article. U.S. and Iranian negotiators were in Qatar on Tuesday as both sides were set to hold talks with mediators after a surge of attacks in recent days over the Strait of Hormuz threatened to derail efforts to agree to a lasting peace deal. Steve Witkoff and Jared Kushner, two of President Trump's closest advisors, will meet with the Prime Minister of the Persian Gulf state, Sheikh Mohammed bin Abdulrahman Al Thani, a U.S. official said. The official added the U.S. and Iranian delegations would hold separate talks with Qatari and Pakistani mediators on Wednesday. KSAT from San Antonio writing that two members of Congress, including Joaquin Castro, are calling for an investigation into the death of a U.S. Air Force trainee from Lackland Air Force Base. According to a June 17th news release from the Air Force, Ken McDaniel, a trainee with the 737th Training Support Squadron, died June 16th. In a statement, the Air Force said the cause of McDaniel's medical emergency is under investigation and a comprehensive medical review is being conducted to determine the facts. During a joint news conference Tuesday afternoon in Washington, alongside fellow Congresswoman Chrissy Houlihan, Democrat of Pennsylvania, San Antonio area congressman connected McDaniel's death to a recent flu outbreak at Lackland Air Force Base. He said it has swelled to 284 confirmed cases and includes four hospitalizations. Here is Congressman Castro.
4: Joint Base San Antonio Lackland trains approximately 35,000 new Air Force recruits every year. During the roughly two-month basic training, the Air Force is responsible for equipping trainees with the knowledge and skills that will prepare them to carry out their military duties. It's also responsible for the well-being of trainees and service members in their care who make enormous sacrifices to protect

0: our nation. In scrapping the flu vaccine mandate this spring for all service members, Secretary Hegseth failed to carry out that responsibility, putting our troops in harm's way and undermining our military's readiness. We're at war with Iran and face many threats throughout the globe. A soldier who is sick cannot fight effectively. Being part of the military means making sacrifices for the safety and security of the country. The flu vaccine is a simple way to make sure troops are healthy and prepared to carry out their mission. I want to thank my colleague, Representative Chrissy Houlihan, for her service to the country in the United States Air Force, and now, of course, with us in Congress, and for her leadership as ranking member of the Military Personnel Subcommittee on the House Armed Services Committee. Today, I stand with Representative Houlihan to call on Secretary Hegseth to reinstate the flu vaccine requirement for all service members. Together, we introduced an amendment to the NDAA that would require all service members to get the flu vaccine. The flu outbreak at the Lackland Air Force Base in San Antonio is getting worse. There are now 284 confirmed flu cases and 4 hospitalizations. At Lackland Air Force Base, trainee Keon McDaniel from the 737th Training Support Squadron tragically died on June 16th. I'm demanding an investigation into his death in connection to the flu outbreak. In April, Secretary Hegseth called the flu mandate irrational and absurd. What's absurd about keeping those who serve our nation safe? No president or secretary should be able to play politics and put the health of our troops at risk.
1: Congressman Joaquin Castro, Democrat from Texas, at a news conference today on Capitol Hill. CBS News reported a week ago after the Lackland Air Force Base flu outbreak, all branches of the U.S. military began once again requiring their recruits to get flu vaccines earlier this month, an exception to Defense Secretary Pete Hegseth's decision to lift the military's vaccine mandate, a Pentagon official confirmed to CBS News. From the Hill, White House Office of Management and Budget Director Russell Vogt clashed with House Democrats on Tuesday over the administration's spending cuts to foreign aid and grant approvals. The heated exchanges occurred during Vogt's testimony before a House Appropriations Subcommittee on Federal Spending, as lawmakers on Capitol Hill brace for another potential government shutdown this fall. Trump administration unveiled its promised budget for fiscal 2027 earlier this year, which includes a 40% increase to the $1 trillion defense budget approved by Congress last year and a 10% cut to non-defense spending, reporting from The Hill. Congresswoman Rosa DeLauro, Democrat from Connecticut, ranking member on the full Appropriations Committee, asked Russell Vogt about the proposed change to federal grants, where senior political appointees will have oversight to ensure grants align with presidential policy priorities.
2: Director, I mentioned the proposed rule to overhaul grant making in my opening, which seeks to subject virtually all federal funding to the whims of the president's policy priorities. It substitutes the current standard of evidence and science in favor of political tests based on ideology. I've talked to a number of groups, and many of the groups have asked for, and I think they may have requested more time to be able to read. It's a 412-page document, and so that they can participate in the public comment period. Can you commit to granting a 45-day extension of the comment period?
3: No, but I will say this. The number of comments that are coming in we have to respond to is going to take us some time.
2: The answer is no. I think one of the striking aspects of the proposal is – attempts to put the OMB director at the center of all decision-making here.
3: Not true.
2: And why are you a better judge of an NIH clinical trial than a panel of medical doctors and researchers? How will you ensure the grants will be based on merit and individuals and communities served by the federal grants will receive the highest level of service possible? Is there a listing if you could get to us the agency's priorities, the president's priorities, what is the set of criteria you are using to judge these grants? What precludes you from changing the criteria in the middle of a grant period? Because as I understand it, you can not only can political appointees take control of grant awards, active grants can be terminated at any time for any reason. And I went through some of them, these efforts, but you can cancel it at any moment. Is there a set of criteria that we could have that demonstrates to us why these grants are being canceled?
3: Congressman, you're misconstruing the proposal to make it seem as if it is OMB-centric. OMB will not be making these determinations. We don't have a formal review in reviewing every NOFO. That is not something that we intend to take on. These are the policy officials at the agency of which the president has put cabinet secretaries.
2: Let me just reclaim my time.
1: Congresswoman Rosa DeLauro, Democrat from Connecticut, questioning OMB Director Russell Vogt at today's Appropriations Subcommittee hearing. Congressman Mark Pocan, Democrat from Washington State, asked the director about the Trump administration's decision to close the U.S. Agency for International Development, USAID, which a report from House Oversight Committee Democrats found had likely contributed to 600,000, quote, entirely preventable deaths worldwide.
4: Do you concur that multiple studies have shown that people, both adults and children, across the globe have died because of cuts to programs like USAID?
3: I do not concur with the validity of those studies. They are based on
4: projected. Do you agree that people have died across the globe because of our cuts?
3: I believe these studies that people are banting about.
4: My question is, do you believe people have died because of the cuts to USAID? It's simple, yes or no.
3: I do not believe that the administration.
4: You don't believe anyone's died.
3: Let me finish the question.
4: No, it's a yes or no.
3: It is.
4: Doctor, it's really simple. Do you think people died or not?
3: Cuts are aimed at.
4: All right, you're not going to answer it. I would claim my time. I thought you were going to be a little more helpful, Director Vogt, but that's fine. So this is Boston studies, Lancet studies, others have said hundreds of thousands to millions of kids and adults will die because of this. One of your co-conspirators, Elon Musk, recently has been going nuts trying to claim no one's died, and he has to name names. So let me mention a few people who've died because of these cuts. Rovina Naboy in Kenya, her little daughter Jane, died of starvation in a refugee camp because we cut back on their food. And the food rations, she got sick and died. Uganda Balama, Nigeria, USAID-funded program. Babies a special nutrient-dense paste to avoid malnutrition. She had twins, 6 months old. The program ended abruptly because of cuts to USAID. 2 weeks later, one of the twins died. I've got a bunch more. Are you familiar with any of these stories?
3: 13.4 million for civic engagement.
4: Are you familiar with any of these stories? There's no number involved in that answer, Director Vogt.
3: You're citing.
4: Are you familiar with any of these stories? I just gave you two examples. Are you familiar? It's a yes or no.
3: I am familiar.
4: Don't dance. You're not a tap dancer. Are you familiar with the stories? It's really that simple.
3: I am familiar with the press that you are citing. The reports that you are also referring to are
4: I take my time back. You're clearly not going to answer questions today. I thought you came to answer questions. You're not. So will you commit to reach out if I submit some of these names of people who have allegedly died due to cuts? Will you personally reach out to find out if they have, since you're saying no one's died?
3: I will personally read all correspondence that Congress gives me and do everything I can to be responsive to them.
4: Yeah, and could you reach out to them to actually verify whether or not someone's died because of a cut to USAID?
3: We are monitoring all of these studies to see if there's validity, but there is nothing about those studies that has caused us to think differently about ending
4: morally, to build
3: climate resilience in Honduras.
4: Take my time back, please. Morally, isn't it wrong to facilitate the death of children?
3: Isn't it morally wrong to contribute to civic engagement in Zimbabwe?
4: Look, you're not Confucius or whatever you think you are, answering a question with a question. I said, is it morally wrong to facilitate the killing of children?
3: You're basing it on a premise that is false. I'm not going to answer that question.
4: Take my time back.
1: Congressman Mark Pocan, Democrat from Wisconsin, questioning the White House Budget Director, head of OMB, Office of Management and Budget, Russell Vogt, at today's Appropriations Subcommittee hearing. 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More from the article from The Hill. USAID informed Congress that it still has $19 billion left in funds to cover costs associated with closing out its remaining programs that were terminated last year, though the agency said actual costs were expected to be far less than that amount. Democrats and advocates have urged the administration to distribute the leftover funds for humanitarian aid. That was from The Hill. This is Washington Today on C-SPAN Radio. The Trump administration, writes the Washington Post, says that its response to last week's devastating earthquakes in Venezuela is the largest disaster relief effort in recent years, despite major cuts to U.S. foreign assistance. Jeremy Lewin, a senior official with the State Department's Foreign Aid Bureau, said Monday that the $300 million figure the U.S. had already pledged would grow. Again, that was from the Washington Post. Today, the World Food Program Venezuela director, Stephanie Hochstetter, briefed reporters remotely from Venezuela on the work that WFP is doing.
5: Our teams in the field have met people who have said that, you know, they are now concerned of how to get food on a daily basis. Some of them still cook, but it's currently difficult to buy food in the current context, which is why we're also providing food to them to cook, and we're also providing ready-to-eat food. WFP has more than 3,000 metric tons of food in-country, so that's enough to feed more than 10,000 families for 2 months. And we are procuring additional supplies. There is food availability in Venezuela, so we are procuring locally. And in addition, we have available stocks in Colombia that can be rapidly reallocated to support the emergency response. The ports of Puerto Cabello and La Guaira remain fully operational. So if we need, there is the option of additional shipments. More than 1,400 metric tons of partner relief items are also pre-positioned at the WFP-managed humanitarian response depot in Panama, and it's ready for dispatch. And WFP has an unmatched logistical footprint in the states hardest hit by the earthquakes and across the region. So in coordination with the authorities, scaling up will be possible very quickly. The earthquakes have struck many families, some of which are already struggling to afford basic food. And now with their livelihoods shattered, the infrastructure severely damaged, many face very real danger of being pushed further into hardship. And what we have learned from other earthquakes of this magnitude is that when the spotlight fades, the needs do not. And this is why we are calling from the onset for sustained support to ensure that families are not trapped in a prolonged cycle of food insecurity. Our initial appeal is of $50 million to provide life-saving food assistance up to 500,000 people over the next 3 months, along with critical logistics and emergency communication support.
1: Director of the World Food Program Venezuela operation, Stephanie Hochstetter, in Venezuela, opening a news conference with United Nations reporters at the UN in New York City. The death toll from the Venezuela earthquake is now more than 1,700. CBS News reports a NASA assessment based on satellite imagery suggests almost 60,000 buildings may have been damaged or destroyed, and teams from all over the world have joined increasingly frantic efforts to find anyone still trapped alive under the rubble. Back in Washington, D.C., the U.S. House Oversight Committee's Task Force on the Declassification of Federal Secrets held a hearing titled Mind Control and Accountability, Uncovering the Truth of the CIA's MKUltra Project. The Wikipedia entry for Project MKUltra describes it as a covert, illegal human experimentation program run by the CIA from 1953 to 73. Its goal was to develop mind control techniques, truth serums, and behavioral modification methods for use against Soviet spies and during interrogations. The task force chair is Congresswoman Ana Paulina Luna, Republican of Florida. She asked one of the witnesses, Stephen Kinzer, author of the book on MKUltra, Poisoner in Chief, Sidney Gottlieb, and CIA Search for Mind Control, about a connection to German Nazis.
6: Operation Paperclip brought over 1,600 German scientists into the United States government after World War II, including individuals who had conducted human experimentation in concentration camps. The CIA and military were aware of their backgrounds and recruited them anyways. In your research, did you find direct documentation between Paperclip scientists and the development of MKUltra's experimental protocols, specifically the use of mescaline, hypnosis, and sensory deprivation, which were techniques also documented at Dachau?
7: Absolutely. Kurt Bloma, who was the chief of biological weapons development for the Nazi government came to work for the CIA. So did Walter Schreiber, who was the Surgeon General of the Nazi Army. I can just tell a brief story. When I was researching my book, I found what I think might be the first secret CIA prison or black site. It's a nice chalet in Germany. And the guy who now owns it took me into the basement. He said these were the cells where the MK Ultra officers, working side by side with Nazis, carried out those gruesome experiments, which were actually just continuations of the experiments that those Nazis had been conducting just a few years earlier right down the road.
6: Just for timeline and clarification, these experiments were happening after the Nuremberg trials, correct? So the CIA would have known that these were crimes against humanity.
7: I looked for an episode in which the Nuremberg doctrines were posted on the wall in some MK Ultra or CIA office, and I was never able to find any indication that those Nuremberg principles ever were even consulted, much less obeyed.
1: Stephen Kinzer, a senior fellow at Brown University and a journalist and historian about the MK Ultra program, questioned by Congresswoman Ana Paulina Luna, Republican of Florida, task force on the declassification of federal secrets chair. Another task force member, Congressman Tim Burch, Republican from Tennessee, told the witnesses and the audience that the history of the program creates doubt in his mind about what exactly to believe.
8: I remembered when all the talk about MK Ultra broke, and then they were talking about lawsuits, and there were lawsuits, and CIA and the federal government said that this didn't exist, and then they came back and said, well, it does exist, and then, but we're not doing it anymore. I guess my question to y'all first is, which lie do we believe? Because... Thank you. Obviously, there was an open bar before this thing started, so thank y'all.
1: Congressman Tim Burch, Republican from Tennessee, at the House Task Force on Declassification of Federal Secrets hearing today. It's the first congressional hearing about the CIA's MK Ultra program since 1977. The task force chair, Ana Paulina Luna, Republican of Florida, last month claimed the CIA raided the Director of National Intelligence, Tulsi Gabbard's office, taking files related to MK Ultra. DNI said at the time, that's not true. From CNN, a longtime aide to Bill Clinton walked back a prior claim that the former president visited Jeffrey Epstein's island, according to two sources familiar with closed-door testimony on Capitol Hill. Doug Band, that former aide, the 17th person to testify behind closed doors as part of the House Oversight Committee's sprawling probe into Epstein's orbit and how previous investigations were handled. The panel sought Band's testimony after Clinton testified before the committee in February. Former president told lawmakers at the time that Band worked for him for years and that the aide knew both Epstein and Ghislaine Maxwell, the late sex offender's accomplice. That was from CNN. The chair of the House Oversight and Government Reform Committee, James Comer, Republican of Kentucky, spoke to reporters this morning before the interview with Doug Band.
9: Good morning. Thanks for being here. This will be our 17th interview in the Epstein investigation. Today we are interviewing Doug Band. Doug Band was a longtime assistant of former President Bill Clinton. We know that Mr. Band set up several meetings between Clinton and Epstein. We know Mr. Band accompanied Mr. Clinton on several flights on Epstein's jet. There was a interview where, I believe it was in Vanity Fair, where Mr. Band may have said that President Clinton was on the island. Of course, President Clinton said under oath he was not. That'll obviously be a question. And then we know that Mr. Band also had a lot of communication with Ms. Maxwell, so that'll be a topic of several questions. So I'll be happy to answer any questions.
1: Congressman James Comer speaking to reporters this morning before the closed-door interview with Doug Band. According to media reports, he did recant his earlier claim that former President Bill Clinton had visited Jeffrey Epstein's island. Reuters writing, the House representatives passed legislation on Monday that would require online platforms to provide some safeguards for children, setting up a potential clash with the Senate, where lawmakers support more stringent standards. Congresswoman Jennifer McClellan, Democrat from Virginia, was one of those speaking in favor of the bill on the House floor Monday.
10: As a member of Gen X, who is a mom to a Gen Z teen and a Gen Alpha tween, I struggle every day to find the balance between giving our kids the freedom they need to develop and grow and keeping them safe. And I see every day that the digital world kids face today is unlike anything previous generations have faced before. Every day, innovators launch new technologies, applications, and online platforms that create incredible opportunities for learning, creativity, and connection. But those same innovations also create new opportunities for those who would do our kids harm, new risks from invasive data collection to cyberbullying to online exploitation and harmful content. And it is much harder for parents or other trusted adults today to protect kids from these harms that they often don't see in an ecosystem they often don't understand. It's past time for Congress to act before more children are put at risk. We're probably 20 years too late. We can't wait anymore. The Kids Act closes critical gaps in federal law by strengthening privacy protections for children and teens, banning targeted advertising to minors, limiting unnecessary data collection, giving parents and teens greater control over personal information, and increasing transparency for data brokers, and requiring online platforms to implement stronger default safety tools that reduce harmful interactions. And notably, it preserves every state's ability to go even further.
1: Congresswoman Jennifer McClellan, Democrat from Virginia, on the House floor Monday before the House passed this bill. No member spoke in opposition during the half-hour debate, but there were no votes when it came to that vote. The bill passed 267 to 117, now heads to the Senate. And finally, on C-SPAN Radio, Congressman Tom Kaine, Republican from New Jersey, who has been away from Washington, D.C. for 4 months, spoke on the House floor today about why.
11: This is not an easy speech for me to give. I am a private person by nature, and I have spent most of my life talking about the people that I represent, the issues facing our communities, and the work that continues to be done. Talking about myself has never come naturally. But I believe that I owe an explanation to the people of New Jersey's 7th District, to my colleagues in this chamber, and to the American people for my absence. Several months ago, due to health concerns, I entered the hospital for some testing. I did not believe that this would result in a long-term stay. I was given the diagnosis of depression. Now, when people hear the word depression, many people think simply feel it means feeling sad. But depression is so much more than that. It is physical. It is emotional. And until you experience it yourself, it is difficult to fully understand how powerful this illness can be. The doctors recommended it. That I remain in the hospital to address my illness. They explained to me that this would be the fastest way to recovery. And to be honest, I was hesitant. I didn't think that I had time for it. I had responsibilities to my family. I had responsibilities to my constituents. I had responsibilities to this institution. And like many people, I believed that I could simply push through. But I agreed to follow my doctor's recommendations. Again, not believing that it would result in a long-term stay. I began to understand not only my diagnosis, but how long depression had been affecting my life. When I first informed the public that I was dealing with a medical issue, I was still trying to understand what was happening myself. When I said I hoped to return in a matter of weeks, I believed it. Those were the best estimates that the doctors could provide. But as the over 48 million of my fellow Americans being treated for this illness have come to discover, there is no timeline for healing. There is no timeline for recovery. Only the work of getting better one day at a time. Today, I am grateful that I listened to my doctors, and I'm grateful for the exceptional care that I received from doctors, nurses, and support staff. I am grateful that I accepted help. Because today I stand before you healthier, stronger, and excited to return to the work that I love.
1: Congressman Tom Kaine, Republican from New Jersey, on the House floor today. He also spoke about the importance of access to mental health treatment. More from the Associated Press article. After the speech, Kaine left the Capitol quickly without answering questions from reporters. Kaine's appearance came weeks after his victory in an uncontested primary and months after he last cast his vote in the House. Democrats have targeted the district as a prime pickup opportunity, given that the seat has changed hands in the last two midterm elections. That was from AP. Thanks for listening to Washington Today. Remember, for more news, tune in to C-SPAN every hour on the hour during the day, Monday through Friday, for Associated Press updates. Hope you have a very good night.

0: AP News, I'm Ben Thomas. The Supreme Court's wrapped up its term with another setback for President Trump. Mark Sherman reports the justices rejected his executive order on birthright citizenship.
1: That would have denied citizenship to children born to mothers who are in the country illegally or temporarily. Trump signed an executive order on his first day in office last year that would have upended more than a century's understanding of what it means to be an American citizen.
0: And Sagar Magani reports there was also another setback for transgender people.
2: The high court upheld laws in Idaho and West Virginia barring transgender girls and women from school athletic teams. The conservative majority says the laws do not violate either the Constitution or Title IX, which prohibits sex discrimination in education. The decision seems likely to extend to more than two dozen other GOP-led states with similar bans. The Supreme Court has repeatedly ruled against transgender Americans the past year, and President Trump was surprised that this case even got to the high court.
3: I mean, could you imagine 20 years ago talking about men playing in women's sports? They think you're crazy.
2: The ruling does not resolve lawsuits challenging laws and regulations in other states that let transgender athletes compete consistent with their gender identity. Sagar Magani, Washington.
0: Rescue teams in Venezuela freeing a 21-year-old from under a collapsed building after he was trapped for 106 hours. But aid groups warn the healthcare system is at a breaking point nearly a week after two powerful earthquakes hit the country, the official death toll now more than 1,900. U.S. envoys Steve Witkoff and Jared Kushner have arrived in Qatar for meetings with mediators on ending the Iran war. And Serena Williams returned to singles competition at Wimbledon, losing her first-round match to Australian Maya Joint, a woman less than half her age. This is AP News.
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5: Welcome to Washington Today on C-SPAN Radio for Tuesday, June 30th, 2026. Supreme Court upholds birthright citizenship under the Constitution's 14th Amendment, ruling unconstitutional President Donald Trump's executive order declaring that children born to parents who are in the U.S. illegally or temporarily are not American citizens. Supreme Court also rules that states may ban transgender girls from participating in sports at publicly funded schools. U.S. House legislative business remains at a standstill with a handful of House Republicans refusing to let bills come up for debate and votes until the Senate passes the Save America Act, which would require proof of U.S. citizenship to register to vote and also restrict mail-in ballots. Today, those Republicans defeated a procedural vote that blocked the annual defense authorization bill. Treasury Secretary Scott Bessent urges oil and gas companies to lower their prices now that the war with Iran is in the peace negotiating stage. Echoing President Trump's post, he said, "We're watching." First congressional hearing today in 50 years on a former CIA program called MKUltra that experimented on human subjects with mind control techniques and behavior altering drugs. House passes a children online safety bill, but it is different than what's being considered in the Senate. And Congressman Tom Kaine, Republican of New Jersey, says in a House floor speech that he has been away from Washington, D.C. for 4 months, missing 140 votes because he was hospitalized with depression. Associated Press, writing a divided Supreme Court on Tuesday, upheld a broad conception of birthright citizenship, rejecting President Donald Trump's executive order declaring that children born to people who are in the U.S. illegally or temporarily are not American citizens. By a 6-3 vote, the court struck down Trump's order. Bare majority of five justices, in an opinion written by Chief Justice John Roberts, held that the long-settled understanding of the 14th Amendment adopted after the Civil War makes a citizen of anyone born in the country with very limited exceptions. That was from AP. Joining the Chief Justice in the majority opinion, Elena Kagan, Sonia Sotomayor, Ketanji Brown Jackson, Amy Coney Barrett, and Brett Kavanaugh. And the dissent came from Samuel Alito, Neil Gorsuch, and Clarence Thomas. The case is Trump v. Barbara. C-SPAN spoke with SCOTUS blog executive editor Zachary Shemtob after the decision was released.
6: Constitutional provision at the center of the case, the citizenship clause, is part of the 14th Amendment. And this clause confers citizenship on anyone born in the United States. And the key passage is, and subject to the jurisdiction thereof. The Trump administration was arguing that subject to the jurisdiction thereof means that effectively your parents had allegiance or were loyal in a deeper sense to the United States, so that would not count for those just visiting the country. The other side said, the challengers said, that subject to the jurisdiction thereof means essentially under the dominion or within the territory of the United States. Today, Chief Justice Roberts, in the majority opinion, said the following: to be subject to the jurisdiction of the United States, then, is to live under its dominion, a meaning reinforced by the clause's territorial focus on those born in the United States. The Citizenship Clause uses jurisdiction in its ordinary sense, referring to the power of the United States to govern those within its territory. So the translation of that is, according to the text of the Citizenship Clause, if you are born in this country, you are subject to its jurisdiction, and so therefore you are a citizen. I think that's the bottom line there. The dissent is disputing that. Justice Kavanaugh is actually, I believe, saying that this is not about the 14th Amendment, but there was a separate statute passed in 1940 and then 1952, which also defined birthright citizenship. And he's saying in regards to that statute, folks are birthright citizenship, but not necessarily constitutionally. The dissent is challenging that across the board and saying ultimately that you are not subject to the jurisdiction thereof simply by being born in the United States.
5: Zachary Shemtov, SCOTUS blog executive editor, interviewed by C-SPAN this morning when the decision came out. Another line from Chief Justice John Roberts' majority opinion: citizenship then and now was the right to have rights, to freely participate in our political community. The framers of the 14th Amendment extended that promise to every free-born person in this land. We keep that promise today. And Justice Clarence Thomas, in the dissent, writing, the court today takes the extraordinary step of holding facially unconstitutional the president's order excluding from citizenship the children of foreign temporary visitors and illegal aliens. In doing so, the court adds to the sad history of the 14th Amendment, which was designed and understood to secure equal rights for the freed blacks, but has instead been repurposed for political projects that the Reconstruction Congress did not support. That was from Supreme Court Justice Clarence Thomas in his dissent. Congresswoman Luz Rivas, a Democrat from California, spoke about the decision today on the House floor.
7: Just moments ago, the Supreme Court struck down Donald Trump's illegal attempt to end birthright citizenship and ruled that 4 million children born in the United States, including many across the San Fernando Valley, have a place in this country as American citizens. For 250 years, our country was built and defined by immigrants and children of immigrants. This includes people like my sister and me, who were born and raised in Los Angeles and are now pursuing our own American dreams and contributing to the country that we love. The Constitution is clear. Anyone born in the United States is a citizen of the United States. Donald Trump does not get to bend the rules and rewrite the Constitution just to comply with his illegal and anti-immigrant agenda. I will keep fighting to protect our immigrant communities like mine in the San Fernando Valley and across the country, so that they, too, can have their chance at the American dream.
5: Congresswoman Luz Rivas, a Democrat from California, on the House floor today. Supreme Court's birthright citizenship case decision was handed down just as House Speaker Mike Johnson, Republican from Louisiana, was answering reporters' questions at a news conference this morning.
8: Birthright citizenship, which, as I speak, has not come down yet, but it helped hundreds of thousands of formerly enslaved people in Louisiana. Now, do you, as a constitutional lawyer and representative to the descendants of some of those people who were enslaved, agree with the president that it should be done away with?
9: I missed the first part of the question.
8: It helped hundreds of thousands.
9: No, what was the...
8: It has not come down yet. But do you agree with the president that it should be done away with?
9: What has it come down?
8: Birthright citizenship.
9: Sorry. Birthright citizenship. Yeah. Okay. Look. Yes. As a constitutional lawyer, I got lots of opinions on this. Okay. Understand what the framers did. And when we added this to the... to our constitutional order, understood what the intent was. I think anybody who looks at this, Oh, dear.
10: That decision is children born in the United States, parents unlawfully or temporarily present, are subject to the jurisdiction of the United States and are citizens at birth under the 14th Amendment Citizenship Clause. What's your reaction to that, Mr. Speaker?
9: Well,
11: this is real time.
9: I need to read the opinion, okay? But obviously you could say that's a textualist, originalist view. However, I do think that this has been grossly abused in recent years, okay? And that is the case that was being made by the plaintiffs in the case, and we're very sympathetic to that because it is a serious problem. We have it's become a tourism, birthing tourism, they call it, you know, a trend where people will just come and you just come onto the soil and have your child, and then they're able to avail themselves of the welfare state and everything else. It's been abused. It's one of those things that was intended to serve a noble, important purpose and has been thwarted and overused and abused. And so I'm sure that we'll continue to look at that. I mean, I'm sure the conclusion from this opinion is going to be that you got to have you got to amend the Constitution to fix that. As we all know, it's a big challenge to amend the Constitution. It's only happened 27 times in our whole nation's history. And the reason is because you got to have two-thirds of both chambers of Congress and three-fourths of the states to ratify. It's usually at least a many years long process and very complicated. We'll see. I'm sure there's going to be lots of discussion about that. I will say I'm very disappointed in that outcome. I think it subjects the country to serious challenges going forward, and we'll have to deal with it as a Congress.
5: House Speaker Mike Johnson, Republican from Louisiana, at a news conference this morning. President Donald Trump writing on Truth Social, the Supreme Court upheld birthright citizenship, which is too bad for our country, but we can easily make it up in Congress through legislation with the support of the president that has now been determined during this process. No long and unwieldy constitutional amendment is necessary. Congress should start today to work on ending expensive and unfair to our country birthright citizenship. They will have my complete and total support. Signed, President Donald J. Trump. President Trump also posting about another Supreme Court decision today dealing with transgender athletes in school sports. New York Times writing, the Supreme Court upheld West Virginia and Idaho state laws on Tuesday that bar transgender athletes from playing on girls' and women's sports teams, a decision with nationwide implications involving an issue championed by President Trump. Justice Brett Kavanaugh, writing for the conservative majority, said states may maintain women's and girls' sports for biological females. But he ended his ruling by saying that transgender athletes who want to compete deserve respect. He wrote, no student athlete on either side of the issue, whether a biological female or transgender, deserves to be ostracized or vilified. That was from the New York Times. And President Trump posting on Truth Social about this. Big win. The United States Supreme Court just ruled against men playing in women's sports. Wow. That takes that ridiculous situation off the table. Signed, President Donald J. Trump. The case has challenged laws banning transgender girls in girl sports in Idaho. The case is Little v. Hecox. And in West Virginia, that one is West Virginia v. BPJ. More than 20 other states have passed similar laws. Senator Shelley Mark Capito, Republican of West Virginia, was interviewed on Fox News Channel today about the case.
12: Well, I think this is common sense. It's fair. It's safe. It reinforces Title IX. It reinforces the West Virginia law. And I congratulate our Attorney General for bringing this case. I think that it will lead to a finality, really, of a lot of questions across the country. And this is great for women's sports. I mean, we're going to have, the soccer teams here next year all over the world, and we're going to be in all of the opportunities for girls. This keeps them safe. It keeps them in fair competition. And it lays to rest, I think, a lot of questions around the country as to what does it mean to play in women's sports. So I say,
13: well, we'll see.
12: Good job.
13: If that's, you know, how, as Brett Tolman was just saying, you know, I asked the question, well, does this mean that West Virginia and Idaho, they can do what they want, and maybe other states will, but maybe a more progressive state will take another route, but we don't know yet about what the opinion says. But Bill Hemmer just tells me the decision was 6-3, and we can imagine who the three who voted against it are. And I'm wondering for you, since those three are women, isn't it, I would say, bizarre and a little galling that they wouldn't understand this when it seems so commonsensical that you would want to protect Title IX and women's sports, what every woman fought for when that was passed?
12: Right. And it is inexplicable. And I think we have tried at the federal level to pass laws, but we've been batted down here. I think this may open up the gates for that, if in fact we do need a federal law. But at this point, it is inexplicable, particularly that any woman could vote against the safety and fairness for in women's sports when we fought so hard over the years to open up opportunities in every sport for girls to play safely and fairly across this country.
5: Senator Shelley Moore Capito, Republican from West Virginia, today on Fox News. More reaction, Congressman Glenn Grothman, Republican from Wisconsin, writing on X, huge win for women and girls across America. Female athletes deserve a fair and level playing field, and today's ruling protects the integrity of women's sports. The Supreme Court got this one right. And from Congresswoman Delia Ramirez, Democrat from Illinois, today, Trump's loyalists on the Supreme Court ruled against trans children who just want to play like any other child. The Supreme Court's decisions advance a violent agenda that targets the rights of trans and gender nonconforming individuals. We must stand against their hate and demand justice, safety, and dignity for all trans folks. We won't betray the fundamental belief that every person is deserving of dignity, love, care, and opportunity. We will continue to defend our LGBTQ I plus children and athletes. That was from Congresswoman Delia Ramirez. The House Democratic Caucus Chair, Pete Aguilar of California, was asked about the Supreme Court decision at a news conference.
14: Also on SCOTUS decisions, your reaction to the Supreme Court ruling that transgender youth cannot participate in scholastic sports?
15: This is unfortunate. This is a group that prides themselves on states, on states' rights, and I think being a kid is hard enough these days, and for these justices and for politicians to say that they know better is incredibly tough. We tend to believe in leaving this up to local sports organizations and groups who have figured this out. The International Olympic Committee has figured this out. Where I live and where Ted lives, the California Interscholastic Federation has figured out rules of the road. I don't know why those decisions can't be made locally, and why we can't allow coaches and teachers and parents and kids to arrive at a conclusion that they can live with. But this court believes a little differently.
5: Congressman Pete Aguilar, Democrat from California, chair of the House Democratic Caucus, at a news conference today with other House Democrats. C-SPAN spoke to Zachary Shemtob, SCOTUS blog executive editor, this morning about this case right after the Supreme Court handed down the decision.
6: Sotomayor, in dissent, agreed that BPJs, or the challengers, claim under Title IX. So that there are two things at issue here. Title IX, which bars educational programs that receive federal funding from discriminating based on sex, and there's the Equal Protection Clause of the 14th Amendment. So the challenge were claiming these state laws violated both by banning them from the sports. And apparently, Justice Sotomayor, in dissent, agreed that the claims under Title IX fail, although for more narrow reasons than the majority claims, but she dissented with regard to the equal protection claim, saying that there were still factual disputes preventing the court from assessing the merits of that. So on the one hand, you have the majority saying that these state bans do not violate the 14th Amendment or Title IX. The dissent seems to be saying that when it comes to Title IX, at least Sotomayor is saying that the challengers don't succeed, but the court should not decide on the equal protection claim at this point. So a bit of a mixed decision, but ultimately these state laws will stand, and they're also in a number of other states, so those will stand as well.
5: Zachary Shemtob, SCOTUS blog executive editor on C-SPAN's Washington Journal program this morning. Supreme Court decisions are written, and when the justices read the opinions from the bench, the majority, the concurrence, the dissents, that audio is not available to the media, but the original oral arguments of the cases are, and C-SPAN covers them all. You can find them archived at our website, cspan.org. There was a fourth decision issued today. It's also the final decision of the Supreme Court term, and it's National Republican Senatorial Committee v. Federal Election Commission. NBC News writes, the Supreme Court on Tuesday struck down longtime campaign finance rules challenged by Vice President J.D. Vance that place limits on how much a national political party committee can spend in coordination with individual candidates. In a 6-3 ruling authored by conservative Justice Brett Kavanaugh, the court found that the restrictions violate free speech rights under the Constitution's First Amendment based on the theory that political spending is a form of speech. That was from NBC News. President Trump posting on Truth Social about this. The Supreme Court just took restrictions off political spending, a big win for Republicans, and more importantly, the First Amendment, signed President Donald J. Trump. Senator Sheldon Whitehouse, Democrat from Rhode Island, writing on X, another anti-democracy decision by the extremist wing of the court, privileging even more the power of big money, just as the big money interests that assembled this court wish, just as the billionaire-funded flotilla of amici instructed. That was from Senator Whitehouse. One other note about the Supreme Court today, NPR published and then retracted a story that said that Justice Samuel Alito was retiring. The story was replaced on their website with an editor's note that said it had been erroneously published. This is Washington Today. Politico writes a handful of House Republicans angry about the Senate's failure to act on a GOP elections bill and other grievances with party leaders rejected a procedural measure Tuesday, effectively halting progress on the annual defense policy bill and other legislation. The hardliner rebellion Tuesday at least temporarily extends a freeze on most floor business that began last week amid conservative frustrations over the stalled Save America Act, which President Trump has called his number one legislative priority. The rule setting up further House votes this week failed 224 to 198, with 14 Republicans voting with the Democrats against the measure. Those Republicans included Majority Leader Steve Scalise, who immediately moved to reconsider the vote at a later time. Leaders also faced absences from several Republicans. That was from Politico. One of the Republicans who voted no on the rule today, Ana Paulina Luna of Florida, spoke to reporters on the steps of the Capitol building and posted a minute of it on X.
16: Why not do the MERV, and why not put voter ID plus proof of citizenship, which is literally a 90-10 issue. Everyone in the country wants this. Every time we are traveling, every time people call my office, every time I do, this is a fundamental thing that makes every American feel like our elections, our vote matters, and that they're safe and secure. And so to say that this isn't germane to something called the National Defense Authorization Act, as a veteran, this is fundamental in securing our elections and has to do with national security, okay? So I'm not betting on it, but I'm not the only one. There was other issues that other members had, but the fact that I'm being singled out because I know procedure, I'm not stupid. I'm going to fight on behalf of the American people. And as you saw with the Supreme Court rulings in the last couple of days, this is a very important issue. So I'm willing, I'm saying I will vote for the rule if you allow my amendment for voter ID plus proof of citizenship to be placed into the text of the NDAA. They're saying they won't, so now they just saw what happened on the floor.
5: Congresswoman Ana Paulina Luna, Republican from Florida, speaking with reporters outside the U.S. Capitol building earlier in the day before the failed vote on the rule setting up debate on other bills like the NDAA due to the 14 Republicans voting no. House Speaker Mike Johnson told reporters why he had chosen the path of allowing the Save America Act to be bundled with the defense authorization bill only after the NDAA had passed the House, and not allow the Congresswoman to add the Save America Act via an amendment to the NDAA text.
9: With regard to the Save America Act, listen, I don't know how many times I can say this. As you all know, we've passed the Save America Act in one of its various forms 3 times in the House already. We will pass it again this week when the NDAA passes. The Save America Act, as passed in February unanimously by all Republicans, and that's components of the proof of citizenship to register to vote and voter ID when you show up to vote, that will be merged onto the NDAA and transmitted to the Senate as one bill. That's the most efficient, effective way to do it. There's no need to add an amendment to the NDAA. Let's just have the full bill that's still sitting there and has been transmitted to the Senate. Let's send it again, but put it as part of something that we hope and believe will be a bipartisan vote in both chambers, and that Democrats in the Senate will understand. Goodness, as much as I may have disagreements with the current administration, it's probably important to pay the troops and fund national defense. I certainly hope that they understand that, and maybe the SAVE Act makes it through in that vehicle. We're going to continue to do everything we can. I would pass the Save America Act every day in the House if I thought it would do any good, but we're going to be stacking them up over there. This would be the fourth iteration, and we're going to hope that the Senate will do the right thing.
5: House Speaker Mike Johnson, Republican from Louisiana, at a news conference this morning, The House later defeated the rule governing debate on other bills, including the defense authorization, with 14 Republicans voting no, many mentioning the Save America Act as the reason. During the floor debate on the rule, Congressman Jim McGovern, Democrat from Massachusetts, ranking member on the Rules Committee, spoke about the Save America Act. Again, it would require proof of U.S. citizenship to vote and restrict mail-in voting. He also talked about the bipartisan housing bill that passed Congress but has not yet been signed into law by President Trump, who has cited he would rather have the Save America Act passed first.
17: Mr. Speaker, let me begin by asking, do Republicans even have the votes to pass this rule? Because if not, then what on earth are we doing here? Wasting more time? Even your own members are fed up, Mr. Speaker. Every week wondering if someone's going to throw a fit, if Donald Trump is going to post something crazy and blow everything up, if Mike Johnson is going to bring something to the floor when he doesn't have the votes. The chaos and the dysfunction around here is unhinged. We wasted hours and hours at the Rules Committee last week debating and voting on a rule that never came to the floor. And for what? Because Congress passed a bipartisan housing affordability bill and the president had a temper tantrum, refused to sign it, and derailed everything? I mean, really? And why? Because he's still busy trying to fraudulently claim that the 2020 election was stolen, and now he wants to use that as an excuse to try to rig the midterms. Let me remind my colleagues, this is the United States of America. It is still the United States of America. We're not China or Russia or some two-bit dictatorship. This is insane what is going on here. Families cannot afford rent. Folks are priced out of buying a house. And Donald Trump is asking about the bipartisan housing, is asked about the bipartisan housing bill yesterday, and he says it's so unimportant. He says it's so unimportant. And then he says, I made a lot of money with housing. The American people are not asking whether Donald Trump made a lot of money in housing. They are asking why they cannot afford it. They are asking why his economy sucks, why their prices are going up, and nobody in this Republican administration seems to give a damn. So now we're back with another rule. Maybe it passes, maybe it doesn't. Who knows anymore?
5: Congressman Jim McGovern, Democrat from Massachusetts, ranking member on the Rules Committee on the House floor today, before 14 Republicans joined the Democrats in voting no on this rule, this procedural vote, and it was defeated, and it was over the Senate not passing that elections bill called the Save Act. From thehill.com, the rule, if passed, would have advanced the NDAA, an appropriations bill funding national security and the State Department, a resolution commemorating the anniversary of the enactment of the Working Families Tax Cut Act, and other measures. It's back to the drawing board for Speaker Johnson as the fate of the GOP's legislative agenda hangs in the balance. Johnson needs near unanimous GOP support on any procedural rule, given his razor-thin margin. That was from The Hill. On the subject of illegal immigration, the House Judiciary Subcommittee on Immigration Integrity, Security, and Enforcement held a hearing today titled by the Republican majority, Sanctuary Policies, Victims' Perspectives. There was some heated discussion among the committee members during the introductions of the witnesses, which included family members of people who were killed by undocumented immigrants. You'll hear first from Congressman Mike Lawler, Republican from New York, and then several other members, and then in the end, an exchange between Congressman Lawler and Congressman Jimmy Raskin, Democrat from Maryland.
18: He should have been deported right then and there.
19: Point of order, this is not an introduction.
18: By our federal laws.
19: Point of order, this is not an introduction, it's a speech.
18: You should be ashamed of yourselves.
20: Mr. Chairman, precisely
18: because you have failed to do your job.
20: Yes,
18: you wonder why we had four hearings? It's because you don't understand the consequence of sanctuary policy.
20: Mr. Chairman, unfortunately, we won't give our approval for people to introduce their constituents if people don't stick to the rules. So I appreciate the chairman's insistence that we stick to the rules and that you have the opportunity to introduce your constituent, which
18: I think
20: you have done.
18: Right, and introducing my constituent.
20: So thank you very much, Mr. Lawler and Mr. Chairman.
18: Sharing the details of her death. You may not want to hear the details. It may be an inconvenience to you, but these details matter.
21: The gentleman will suspend.
1: We have an agreement with the minority that the introductions will be introductory only. So if I could just ask for the gentleman to make that introduction and conclude.
18: Sure. When you send your kid to college, you should be worried about making sure they go to class, or hopefully that they have a nice roommate, or how to help them get a summer internship. Not worried that illegal immigrants are shooting them while they're out with their friends looking at the northern lights. It is shameful that we are here. Not because this is the

0: but because we need to have four hearings to make people understand the real-life consequences of the disastrous sanctuary city policies. So while some of my colleagues may not want to hear the truth, the same outrage you feel about Renee Good and Alex Pretty,
1: Mr.
0: you should
1: Chairman,
0: feel about Sheridan Gorman and Lakin Riley and every Angel family in this country.
2: I do feel that outrage.
0: You do not. Because if you did, you would not support sanctuary jurisdiction.
2: Do you feel the outrage about Alex Pretty and Renee Good?
0: You should be ashamed of yourself.
2: You don't belong in this committee.
0: Jamie.
2: You should get the hell out of here. You don't understand the rules of the committee. You don't understand the Constitution.
0: You're a disgrace.
3: Mr. Raskin.
0: You're full of disgrace supporting sanctuary policies.
2: Say one word about
0: get rid of
2: say one word about Alex Pretty.
0: I did. I wrote a whole New York Times op-ed about it. You should be absolutely ashamed of yourself for not opposing sanctuary policies that resulted in their daughter's death.
3: The committee will be in order.
4: Mr. Chairman, I just want to say we will not allow, thanks to Mr. Lawler's outrageous outburst, we will not allow this to happen again. This was an agreement between the chair and the ranking member, and unfortunately you're not able to control your members, so it is time for us to proceed.
0: Your opening statement was outrageous. You should be ashamed of yourself. I yield back.
5: Get off of it.
6: A House Judiciary Subcommittee hearing today on immigration policy. The main exchange you heard was between Congressman Michael Lawler, Republican from New York, and Congressman Jamie Raskin, Democrat from Maryland. Washington Today continues in a moment.
7: 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According to a new Magen research report, nearly 90 million Americans turn to C-SPAN. And they're almost perfectly balanced. 28% conservative, 27% liberal or progressive, 41% moderate. 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
6: 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President Donald Trump writing on Truth Social Monday night, gasoline retailers must get their prices down immediately. They're too high considering that oil is now at $68 a barrel and heading south. The retailers must quickly react to this statement and do what they know is right. Drop your price for our great American people. There will be no gauging, which is totally illegal. If retailers don't do this, big problems lie ahead. Start targeting around the $2.50 a gallon number, and California should stop charging such heavy taxes on their gasoline. Part of the post from President Trump. Treasury Secretary Scott Bessent was asked about gas prices in the president's post today on Fox News.
8: One of you guys' idea was to get the gas prices back down. Before the war, they were down. When the war happened, they went up. It has been said that they're gouging some of these oil companies. Do you believe that to be true?
9: We'll see, Warren, that we've got a chart of how quickly the prices went up and how they followed crude, and we're going to hold them accountable on the other side. President Trump talked about it the past week. He had a very powerful Truth Social yesterday. So I would encourage all the gasoline retailers, some of them are owned by big oil, some are independent, some are international convenience chains. I would encourage them to be good actors, especially in the 250th anniversary, because we're watching.
6: Treasury Secretary Scott Bessent interviewed on Fox News today, and Fox News writing, gas prices rose during the conflict between Israel and Iran, though prices have eased since the onset of the fighting. The AAA national average for regular gas was $3.86 per gallon as of June 29th, down from $4.39 a month earlier, but still higher than the year earlier average of $3.19. Wall Street today, the Dow up 136, NASDAQ up 393, S&P up 58. New York Times has an article. U.S. and Iranian negotiators were in Qatar on Tuesday as both sides were set to hold talks with mediators after a surge of attacks in recent days over the Strait of Hormuz threatened to derail efforts to agree to a lasting peace deal. Steve Witkoff and Jared Kushner, two of President Trump's closest advisors, will meet with the Prime Minister of the Persian Gulf state, Sheikh Mohammed bin Abdulrahman Al Thani, a U.S. official said. The official added the U.S. and Iranian delegations would hold separate talks with Qatari and Pakistani mediators on Wednesday. KSAT from

0: San Antonio, writing that two members of Congress, including Joaquin Castro, are calling for an investigation into the death of a U.S. Air Force trainee from Lackland Air Force Base. According to a June 17th news release from the Air Force, Ken McDaniel, a trainee with the 737th Training Support Squadron, died June 16th. In a statement, the Air Force said the cause of McDaniel's medical emergency is under investigation and a comprehensive medical review is being conducted to determine the facts. During a joint news conference Tuesday afternoon in Washington alongside fellow Congresswoman Chrissy Houlihan, Democrat of Pennsylvania, San Antonio area congressman connected McDaniel's death to a recent flu outbreak at Lackland Air Force Base. He said it has swelled to 284 confirmed cases and includes 4 hospitalizations. Here is Congressman Castro.
1: Joint Base San Antonio Lackland trains approximately 35,000 new Air Force recruits every year. During the roughly 2-month basic training, the Air Force is responsible for equipping trainees with the knowledge and skills that will prepare them to carry out their military duties. It's also responsible for the well-being of trainees and service members in their care who make enormous sacrifices to protect our nation. In scrapping the flu vaccine mandate this spring for all service members, Secretary Hegseth failed to carry out that responsibility, putting our troops in harm's way and undermining our military's readiness. We're at war with Iran and face many threats throughout the globe. A soldier who is sick cannot fight effectively. Being part of the military means making sacrifices for the safety and security of the country. The flu vaccine is a simple way to make sure troops are healthy and prepared to carry out their mission. I want to thank my colleague, Representative Chrissy Houlihan, for her service to the country in the United States Air Force, and now, of course, with us in Congress, and for her leadership as ranking member of the Military Personnel Subcommittee on the House Armed Services Committee. Today, I stand with Representative Houlihan to call on Secretary Hegseth to reinstate the flu vaccine requirement for all service members. Together, we introduced an amendment to the NDAA that would require all service members to get the flu vaccine. The flu outbreak at the Lackland Air Force Base in San Antonio is getting worse. There are now 284 confirmed flu cases and 4 hospitalizations. At Lackland Air Force Base, trainee Keon McDaniel from the 737th Training Support Squadron tragically died on June 16th. I'm demanding an investigation into his death in connection to the flu outbreak. In April, Secretary Hegseth called the flu mandate irrational and absurd. What's absurd about keeping those who serve our nation safe? No president or secretary should be able to play politics and put the health of our troops at risk.
0: Congressman Joaquin Castro, Democrat from Texas, at a news conference today on Capitol Hill. CBS News reported a week ago after the Lackland Air Force Base flu outbreak, all branches of the U.S. military began once again requiring their recruits to get flu vaccines earlier this month. An exception to Defense Secretary Pete Hegseth's decision to lift military's vaccine mandate, a Pentagon official confirmed to CBS News. From the Hill, White House Office of Management and Budget Director Russell Vogt clashed with House Democrats on Tuesday over the administration's spending cuts to foreign aid and grant approvals. The heated exchanges occurred during Vogt's testimony before a House Appropriations Subcommittee on Federal Spending, as lawmakers on Capitol Hill brace for another potential government shutdown this fall. Trump administration unveiled its promised budget for fiscal 2027 earlier this year, which includes a 40% increase to the $1 trillion defense budget approved by Congress last year and a 10% cut to non-defense spending, reporting from The Hill. Congresswoman Rosa DeLauro, Democrat from Connecticut, ranking member on the full Appropriations Committee, asked Russell Vogt about the proposed change to federal grants, where senior political appointees will have oversight to ensure grants align with presidential policy priorities.
2: Director, I mentioned the proposed rule to overhaul grant making in my opening, which seeks to subject virtually all federal funding to the whims of the president's policy priorities. It substitutes the current standard of evidence and science in favor of political tests based on ideology. I've talked to a number of groups, and many of the groups have asked for, and I think they may have requested more time to be able to read. It's a 412-page document, and so that they can participate in the public comment period. Can you commit to granting a 45-day extension of the comment period?
3: No, but I will say this. The number of comments that is that are
2: the
3: coming in that
2: no.
3: we have to respond to is going to take us some time.
2: The answer is no. I think one of the striking aspects of the proposal is attempts to put the OMB director at the center of all decision-making here.
3: Not true.
2: And why are you a better judge of an NIH clinical trial than a panel of medical doctors and researchers? How will you ensure the grants will be based on merit and individuals and communities served by the federal grants will receive the highest level of service possible? Is there a listing, if you could get to us, the agency's priorities, the president's priorities, what is the set of criteria you are using to judge these grants? What precludes you from changing the criteria in the middle of a grant period? Because I, as I understand it, you can, not only can political appointees take control of grant awards, active grants can be terminated at any time for any reason. And I went through some of them, these efforts, but you can cancel it at any moment. Is there a set of criteria that we could have that demonstrates to us why these grants are being canceled?
3: Congressman, you're misconstruing the proposal to make it seem as if it is OMB-centric. OMB will not be making these determinations. We don't have a formal review in reviewing every NOFO. That is not something that we intend to take on. These are the policy officials at the agency of which the president has put cabinet secretaries.
2: Let me just reclaim my time.
0: Congresswoman Rosa DeLauro, Democrat from Connecticut, questioning OMB Director Russell Vogt at today's Appropriations Subcommittee hearing. Congressman Mark Pocan, Democrat from Washington State, asked the director about the Trump administration's decision to close the U.S. Agency for International Development, USAID, which a report from House Oversight Committee Democrats found had likely contributed to 600,000, quote, entirely preventable deaths worldwide.
4: Do you concur that multiple studies have shown that people, both adults and children, across the globe have died because of cuts to programs like USAID?
3: I do not concur with the validity of those studies. They are based on
4: projected. Do you agree that people have died across the globe because of our cuts?
3: I believe these studies that people are banting about.
4: My question is, do you believe people have died because of the cuts to USAID? It's simple, yes or no.
3: I do not believe that the administration.
4: You don't believe anyone's died.
3: Let me finish the question.
4: No, it's a yes or no.
3: It is.
4: Doctor, it's really simple. Do you think people died or not?
3: Cuts are aimed at.
4: All right, you're not going to answer it. I would claim my time. I thought you were going to be a little more helpful, Director Vogt, but that's fine. So this is Boston studies, Lancet studies, others have said hundreds of thousands to millions of kids and adults will die because of this. One of your co-conspirators, Elon Musk, recently has been going nuts trying to claim no one's died, and he has to name names. So let me mention a few people who've died because of these cuts. Rovina Naboy in Kenya, her little daughter Jane, died of starvation in a refugee camp because we cut back on their food. And the food rations, she got sick and died. Uganda Balama, Nigeria, USAID-funded program. Babies a special nutrient-dense paste to avoid malnutrition. She had twins, 6 months old. The program ended abruptly because of cuts to USAID. 2 weeks later, one of the twins died. I've got a bunch more. Are you familiar with any of these stories?
3: 13.4 million for civic engagement.
4: Are you familiar with any of these stories? There's no number involved in that answer, Director Vogt.
3: You're citing.
4: Are you familiar with any of these stories? I just gave you two examples. Are you familiar? It's a yes or no.
3: I am familiar.
4: Don't dance. You're not a tap dancer. Are you familiar with the stories? It's really that simple.
3: I am familiar with the press that you are citing. The reports that you are also referring to are
4: I take my time back. You're clearly not going to answer questions today. I thought you came to answer questions. You're not. So will you commit to reach out if I submit some of these names of people who have allegedly died due to cuts? Will you personally reach out to find out if they have, since you're saying no one's died?
3: I will personally read all correspondence that Congress gives me and do everything I can to be responsive to them.
4: Yeah, and could you reach out to them to actually verify whether or not someone's died because of a cut to USAID?
3: We're monitoring all of these studies to see if there's validity, but there is nothing about those studies that has caused us to think differently about ending
4: $4.6 million
3: to build climate resilience in Honduras.
4: Take my time back, please. Morally, isn't it wrong to facilitate the death of children?
3: Isn't it morally wrong to contribute
4: to civic engagement in
3: Zimbabwe?
4: That's a question coming back with, look, you're not Confucius or, you know, whatever you think you are, answering a question with a question. I said, is it morally wrong to facilitate the killing of children?
3: You're basing
4: simple
3: it on a,
4: question.
3: You're basing it on a premise that is
4: okay,
3: false. I'm not going to answer that question.
4: Take my time back.
0: Congressman Mark Pocan, Democrat from Wisconsin, questioning the White House Budget Director, head of OMB, Office of Management and Budget, Russell Vogt. At today's Appropriations Subcommittee hearing, you can find the full hearing at our website, cspan.org. More from the article from The Hill, USAID informed Congress that it still has $19 billion left in funds to cover costs associated with closing out its remaining programs that were terminated last year, though the agency said actual costs were expected to be far less than that amount. Democrats and advocates have urged the administration to distribute the leftover funds for humanitarian aid. That was from The Hill. This is Washington Today on C-SPAN Radio. The Trump administration, writes the Washington Post, says that its response to last week's devastating earthquakes in Venezuela is the largest disaster relief effort in recent years, despite major cuts to U.S. foreign assistance. Jeremy Lewin, a senior official with the State Department's Foreign Aid Bureau, said Monday that the $300 million figure the U.S. had already pledged would grow. Again, that was from the Washington Post. Today, the World Food Program Venezuela director, Stephanie Hochstetter, briefed reporters remotely from Venezuela on the work that WFP is doing.
5: Our teams in the field have met people who have said that, you know, they are now concerned of how to get food on a daily basis. Some of them still cook, but it's currently difficult to buy food in the current context, which is why we're also providing food to them to cook, and we're also providing ready-to-eat food. WFP has more than 3,000 metric tons of food in-country, so that's enough to feed more than 10,000 families for 2 months, and we are procuring additional supplies. There is food availability in Venezuela, so we are procuring locally. And in addition, we have available stocks in Colombia that can be rapidly reallocated to support the emergency response. The ports of Puerto Cabello and La Guaira remain fully operational. So if we need, there is the option of additional shipments. More than 1,400 metric tons of partner relief items are also pre-positioned at the WFP-managed humanitarian response depot in Panama, and it's ready for dispatch. And WFP has an unmatched logistical footprint in the states hardest hit by the earthquakes and across the region. So in coordination with the authorities, scaling up will be possible very quickly. The earthquakes have struck many families, some of which are already struggling to afford basic food. And now with their livelihoods shattered, the infrastructure severely damaged, many face very real danger of being pushed further into hardship. And what we have learned from other earthquakes of this magnitude is that when the spotlight fades, the needs do not. And this is why we are calling from the onset for sustained support to ensure that families are not trapped in a prolonged cycle of food insecurity. Our initial appeal is of $50 million to provide life-saving food assistance up to 500,000 people over the next 3 months, along with critical logistics and emergency communication support.
0: Director of the World Food Program Venezuela Operation, Stephanie Hochstetter, in Venezuela, opening a news conference with United Nations reporters at the UN in New York City. The death toll from the Venezuela earthquake is now more than 1,700. CBS News reports a NASA assessment based on satellite imagery suggests almost 60,000 buildings may have been damaged or destroyed, and teams from all over the world have joined increasingly frantic efforts to find anyone still trapped alive under the rubble. Back in Washington, D.C., the U.S. House Oversight Committee's Task Force on the Declassification of Federal Secrets held a hearing titled Mind Control and Accountability, Uncovering the Truth of the CIA's MKUltra Project. The Wikipedia entry for Project MKUltra describes it as a covert illegal human experimentation program run by the CIA from 1953 to 73. Its goal was to develop mind control techniques, truth serums, and behavioral modification methods for use against Soviet spies and during interrogations. The task force chair is Congresswoman Ana Paulina Luna, Republican of Florida. She asked one of the witnesses, Stephen Kinzer, author of the book on MKUltra, Poisoner-in-Chief Sidney Gottlieb and CIA Search for Mind Control, about a connection to German Nazis.
6: Operation Paperclip brought over 1,600 German scientists into the United States government after World War II, including individuals who had conducted human experimentation in concentration camps. The CIA and military were aware of their backgrounds and recruited them anyways. In your research, did you find direct documentation between Paperclip scientists and the development of MKUltra's experimental protocols, specifically the use of mescaline, hypnosis, and sensory deprivation, which were techniques also documented at Dachau?
7: Absolutely. Kurt Blome, who was the chief of biological weapons development for the Nazi government, came to work for the CIA. So did Walter Schreiber, who was the Surgeon General of the Nazi Army. I can just tell a brief story. When I was researching my book, I found what I think might be the first secret CIA prison or black site. It's a nice chalet in Germany. And the guy who now owns it took me into the basement. He said these were the cells where the MKUltra officers, working side by side with Nazis, carried out those gruesome experiments, which were actually just continuations of the experiments that those Nazis had been conducting just a few years earlier right down the road.
6: Just for timeline and clarification, these experiments were happening after the Nuremberg trials, correct? So the CIA would have known that these were crimes against humanity.
7: I looked for an episode in which the Nuremberg doctrines were posted on the wall in some MK Ultra or CIA office, and I was never able to find any indication that those Nuremberg principles ever were even consulted, much less obeyed.
0: Stephen Kinzer, a senior fellow at Brown University and a journalist and historian about the MK Ultra program, questioned by Congresswoman Ana Paulina Luna, Republican of Florida. Another task force member, Congressman Tim Burchett, Republican from Tennessee, told the witnesses and the audience that the history of the program creates doubt in his mind about what exactly to believe.
8: I remembered when all the talk about MKUltra broke, and then they were talking about lawsuits, and there were lawsuits, and the CIA and the federal government said that this didn't exist, and then they came back and said, well, it does exist, and then, but we're not doing it anymore. I guess my question to y'all first is, which lie do we believe? Because. Thank you. Obviously, there was an open bar before this thing started, so thank y'all.
0: Congressman Tim Burchett, Republican from Tennessee, at the House Task Force on Declassification of Federal Secrets hearing today. It's the first congressional hearing about the CIA's MKUltra program since 1977, the task force chair, Ana Paulina Luna, Republican of Florida, last month claimed the CIA raided the Director of National Intelligence, Tulsi Gabbard's office, taking files related to MKUltra. DNI said at the time that's not true. Reuters writing, the House representatives passed legislation on Monday that would require online platforms to provide some safeguards for children, setting up a potential clash with the Senate, where lawmakers support more stringent standards. Congresswoman Jennifer McClellan, Democrat from Virginia, was one of those speaking in favor of the bill on the House floor Monday.
9: As a member of Gen X, who is a mom to a Gen Z teen and a Gen Alpha tween, I struggle every day to find the balance between giving our kids the freedom they need to develop and grow and keeping them safe. And I see every day that the digital world kids face today is unlike anything previous generations have faced before. Every day, innovators launch new technologies, applications, and online platforms that create incredible opportunities for learning, creativity, and connection. But those same innovations also create new opportunities for those who would do our kids harm, new risks from invasive data collection to cyberbullying to online exploitation and harmful content. And it is much harder for parents or other trusted adults today to protect kids from these harms that they often don't see in an ecosystem they often don't understand. It's past time for Congress to act before more children are put at risk. We're probably 20 years too late. We can't wait anymore. The KIDS Act closes critical gaps in federal law by strengthening privacy protections for children and teens, banning targeted advertising to minors, limiting unnecessary data collection, giving parents and teens greater control over personal information, and increasing transparency for data brokers, and requiring online platforms to implement stronger default safety tools that reduce harmful interactions. And notably, it preserves every state's ability to go even further.
0: Congresswoman Jennifer McClellan, Democrat from Virginia, on the House floor Monday before the House passed this bill. No member spoke in opposition during the half-hour debate, but there were no votes when it came to that vote. The bill passed 267 to 117, now heads to the Senate. And finally, on C-SPAN Radio, Congressman Tom Kaine, Republican from New Jersey, who has been away from Washington, D.C. for 4 months, spoke on the House floor today about why.
10: This is not an easy speech for me to give. I am a private person by nature, and I have spent most of my life talking about the people that I represent, the issues facing our communities, and the work that continues to be done. Talking about myself has never come naturally. But I believe that I owe an explanation to the people of New Jersey's 7th District, to my colleagues in this chamber, and to the American people for my absence. Several months ago, due to health concerns, I entered the hospital for some testing. I did not believe that this would result in a long-term stay. I was given the diagnosis of depression. Now, when people hear the word depression, many people think simply feel it means feeling sad. But depression is so much more than that. It is physical. It is emotional. And until you experience it yourself, it is difficult to fully understand how powerful this illness can be. The doctors recommended that I remain in the hospital to address my illness. They explained to me that this would be the fastest way to recovery. And to be honest, I was hesitant. I didn't think that I had time for it. I had responsibilities to my family. I had responsibilities to my constituents. I had responsibilities to this institution. And like many people, I believed that I could simply push through. But I agreed to follow my doctor's recommendations. Again, not believing that it would result in a long-term stay. I began to understand not only my diagnosis, but how long depression had been affecting my life. When I first informed the public that I was dealing with a medical issue, I was still trying to understand what was happening myself. When I said I hoped to return in a matter of weeks, I believed it. Those were the best estimates that the doctors could provide. But as the over 48 million of my fellow Americans being treated for this illness have come to discover, there is no timeline for healing. There is no timeline for recovery. Only the work of getting better one day at a time. Today, I am grateful that I listened to my doctors, and I am grateful for the exceptional care that I received from doctors, nurses, and support staff. I am grateful that I accepted help. Because today I stand before you healthier, stronger, and excited to return to the work that I love.
0: Congressman Tom Kaine, Republican from New Jersey, on the House floor today. He also spoke about the importance of access to mental health treatment. More from the Associated Press article. After the speech, Kaine left the Capitol quickly without answering questions from reporters. Kaine's appearance came weeks after his victory in an uncontested primary and months after he last cast his vote in the House. Democrats have targeted the district as a prime pickup opportunity, given that the seat has changed hands in the last two midterm elections. That was from AP. Thanks for listening to Washington Today. Remember, for more news, tune in to C-SPAN every hour on the hour during the day, Monday through Friday, for Associated Press updates. Hope you have a very good night.

0: WCSP from Washington.
1: AP News, I'm Ben Thomas. The Supreme Court's issued its final rulings of this term. In one of the most anticipated cases, the justices struck down President Trump's executive order that would have denied citizenship to the children of people in the U.S. illegally or temporarily. Mark Sherman has more.
2: Six justices were in the majority. Three justices would have allowed the restrictions to take effect. Chief Justice John Roberts, writing for the court, said that the 14th Amendment to the Constitution, which was adopted after the Civil War, and meant to give citizenship to formerly enslaved people, also extends citizenship to just about anyone born in this country. The exceptions are, for instance, children of diplomats. President Trump expressed his disappointment with the outcome in a Truth Social post, but he said that Congress could take care of this and it would not require a constitutional amendment. In fact, the majority's decision rested on constitutional grounds, and normally it takes an amendment to the Constitution to overcome a court decision based on the Constitution.
1: In other rulings today, the Supreme Court upheld state laws that prohibit transgender girls and women from playing on school sports teams, and the justices struck down limits on party spending in federal elections. Meantime, President Trump's announced that Republicans will hold their first-ever national convention ahead of midterm elections. It'll be held in Dallas on September 9th and 10th, aiming to boost turnout in races that will decide control of Congress. Colorado Democrats are holding primaries today, a number pitting younger, further-left candidates against more traditional Democrats. Intense heat and humidity have been baking Midwest and Great Lakes states. The National Weather Service says conditions are dangerous, with the heat index exceeding 100 degrees in places. There's no immediate relief in sight for the region, and the heat is spreading eastward. This is AP News.
3: Now, we'll go to Capitol Hill, where leaders of the Congressional Hispanic Caucus, Congressional Asian Pacific American Caucus, and Congressional Progressive Caucus are holding a joint press conference responding to the Supreme Court's ruling to uphold birthright citizenship.
4: Hi, everyone. I'm Congresswoman Grace Meng, chair of the Congressional Asian Pacific American Caucus. Thank you so much to my Democratic colleagues and fellow caucus leaders for joining us today to fight for our immigrant communities, for our Constitution, and a core promise of our nation. If you are born in America, you are American.
5: That's right. Yeah. Yeah. Woo. Born in the USA.
4: Today, the Supreme Court upheld the promise of birthright citizenship, which was established more than 150 years ago by the 14th Amendment and affirmed in the landmark case, United States versus Wong Kim Ark, which determined that Wong Kim Ark, the son of Chinese migrants born in San Francisco, was an American citizen. The Supreme Court ruled in his favor even at the height of the Chinese Exclusion Act because the 14th Amendment is abundantly clear, all persons born in the United States means all persons.
5: That's right.
4: It is because of people like him and the generations of Black Americans who fought to secure their rights through the 14th Amendment that I, the daughter of immigrants, could become a citizen by birthright and serve in the halls of Congress.
5: Yay.
4: It is how millions of Asian Americans, 65% of whom are foreign-born, more than any other ethnic group, could pursue the American dream. So as we celebrate today's ruling, I have a message for President Trump. You may believe you are above the law. You are not. You may try to divide Americans based on race, religion, or their country of origin, and you will fail. You may try to redefine what it means to be an American, and you will fail. We are American, we belong here, and no wannabe king will ever take that away from us. I want to give a special shout out to the ACLU, Co-Counsel's Asian Law Caucus, Legal Defense Fund, Democracy Defenders Fund, the House Litigation Task Force, and all the advocates here today who fought to defend our fundamental rights and close Immigrant Heritage Month with this victory. With that, I'd like to hand the mic over to our fearless leader, Chair of the Congressional Hispanic Caucus, Adriano Espaillat.
6: Thank you. Thank you. Thank you. Grace, thank you. What you see behind this podium is the faces of America, the different faces of the tapestry that is called the United States of America, an experiment of elastic values that stretches in many directions and many ways. That is what you see right here behind this podium, who America is. And today the Constitution won, the American people won. As part and chair of the Congressional Hispanic Caucus, we were happy to be part of this lawsuit. As friends of the court, we came in to make our statement felt in the highest court of the land, an unequivocal statement, an American statement, that we will not be held to a different standard, that our children that are born here are U.S.-born children, irregardless of our status, and that we belong and we deserve to have all the rights and privileges extended to all Americans by the U.S. Constitution. Trump tried to erase one of our nation's clearest constitutional guarantee, and he failed. We won, and he failed. We're right, and he's wrong. Birthright citizenship is protected, is shielded by the 14th Amendment and by the sacred document called the Constitution. No president has the power, no president has the power to decide who an American is. The Constitution states it, and it does it in a very transparent and clear way. As MAGA extremists push a dangerous and divisive vision rooted in fear and exclusion, the Congressional Hispanic Caucus stands united to defend our Constitution, everybody's Constitution, your Constitution, your Constitution, yours and yours, all of us. We are the owners of that document, the Constitution, an elastic document that will stretch to include everybody. And so we will continue to stand united to defend that document.
3: Chair of the Congressional Hispanic Caucus, Adriano Espaillat.
6: Our freedoms and fight for America, for every child, so that every child has the opportunity to achieve the American dream. Hoy ganó la Constitución y ganó el pueblo americano. 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Gracias. With that, I introduce Congressman Troy Carter. Sorry. All
7: right. And then you.
8: Thank you very much. I am Congressman Troy Carter, representing the great state of Louisiana, the first vice chair of the Congressional Black Caucus. I want to thank my colleagues in the House Democratic Caucus for their presence and their leadership here today, for the congressional team of caucuses that you see here today, standing in unison, recognizing the importance of this day and this victory. The 14th Amendment was written into the Constitution during Reconstruction to ensure that no one could deny or question the citizenship of formerly enslaved Americans because of their race. Today, more than 150 years later, that constitutional guarantee has withstood Donald Trump's unconstitutional assault on one of our nation's most fundamental promises. The history and the gravity of this moment should not be lost on any of us. the fact that we've arrived at a moment where an American president would attempt to unilaterally strip Americans of their constitutional birthright is in itself a warning. A warning to all of us, us today, you tomorrow, and who may be next. It reminds us that our rights cannot be taken for granted. Donald Trump's effort to end birthright citizenship was an attempt to unravel one of the Constitution's clearest guarantees, that citizenship is a constitutional right, not a privilege that any president can give or revoke.
3: Democrat from Louisiana, Troy Carter.
8: While that shameful effort has failed, we're under no illusion that Donald Trump and his allies will stop attacking our fundamental freedoms, our diversity, and the constitutional rights of the American people. Nor are we under any illusion that the role of the Supreme Court has chosen to play, not one of being the arbiter of interpreting the law, but one that is succumbing to the pressures of a president who simply wants his way. As we've seen here in this term, from the Calais decision to temporary protected status to upholding discriminatory anti-transgender sports ban, the Roberts Court has repeatedly rolled back hard-fought progress while expanding presidential power at the expense of the rights of everyday Americans. We know what we're up against, and the House Democrats are not backing down. Every inch of progress in this country has been hard-fought, won through struggle, through resistance, and through courage of people this nation too often tried to leave behind. We will not stand by while our progress is dismantled. This battle is not over. This battle will not be over because we will continue to fight and we will not quit. Make no mistake about it. Today's victory does not mark the end of this fight. It marks the beginning of the next one. The American people deserve a judiciary that is independent, accountable, and committed to equal justice under the law, not one that repeatedly expands unchecked presidential power while narrowing the rights and freedoms of the people. House Democrats will continue fighting for meaningful Supreme Court reform, including term limits and stronger ethics and accountability measures that restore public trust in this Constitution. As was said, our Constitution, your Constitution, your Constitution. The Constitution does not belong to any president. It belongs to the American people. Because the stakes of this court are far, far beyond the actions of these justices. They reach the very heart of our democracy, to whether we will keep faith in our highest ideals, that the Constitution protects every American equally, and that no president, no court is above it. House Democrats should do everything in our power to ensure that these promises are kept. Next, I will bring to the podium the chairman of the Hispanic Caucus, of the Progressive Caucus, Greg Cassar.
9: Good morning. I want to thank the leaders of the New Dems and KPAC and the CBC for all of their work on this, and a special recognition to our chairman and leader of the Congressional Hispanic Caucus, Adriano Espaillat. Thank you so very, very much. I'm Greg Cassar. I represent the heart of Texas in Congress. I'm chairman of the Progressive Caucus. And today, we're here to stand up for a fundamental American principle, that if you're born in America, you are an American. No matter your parents' birthplace or language or creed, a citizenship is a birthright in this country. No one is born a second-class citizen. And no president, no would-be king gets to pick and choose who is and who is not American. One people and equal justice for every single one of them. That is what Donald Trump was trying to undermine with his executive order. That the men and women who fought for the 14th Amendment knew the dangers of allowing people in power to pick and choose who does and does not have rights in this country. They had won a civil war to purge our country of the moral rot that follows when some people are deemed unworthy of equal rights. And today we say we will never go back. But I wish I could stand before you today and say this ruling was only good news. But it is not. While we won the case today, we also got a grave warning about the future. What should have been a simple, unanimous, open and shut decision was dangerously close. Clarence Thomas, Neil Gorsuch, Samuel Alito, and Brett Kavanaugh failed to recognize the fundamental constitutional right to birthright citizenship.
3: Congressional Progressive Caucus Chair Greg Kassar.
9: Three of those four justices would have allowed Donald Trump to rewrite the Constitution and overrule Congress with an executive order. These four men, so blinded by partisanship and extremism that they act like they can't see the words in the Constitution. They can certainly read, but they are not following their oath to protect the Constitution and the rights of the people in this country. Shame on them.
5: Shame.
9: If these far-right justices are ruling against our rights, even when they're written down black and white in the Constitution, then nothing we hold dear is safe. So today we may breathe a sigh of relief, but we also recommit ourselves to the fight to protect the rights of all citizens. And the way we do that is reining in this hyper-partisan Supreme Court. It's time to have a Supreme Court that is for the people and not just for their big donors.
6: Amen. Amen.
9: And with that, I am proud to call up my friend, a great ally on this work, from the New Democratic Coalition, Congressman Derek Tran.
10: Good afternoon, everyone. I want to thank my tri-caucus colleagues and my colleagues from the New Dems and Progressive Caucus for welcoming me and standing shoulder to shoulder with me today. I was born in the United States the year that my refugee parents were admitted to this great country. They fled oppression and violence in communist Vietnam and came to the United States because of the promise of the American dream. A dream that says that if you work hard and you play by the rules, our family will be no less American than the people who arrived on the Mayflower. It was because America welcomed my refugee parents that I was able to join the Army and start my own business and now represent California in Congress. But I am not unique. Almost every American can trace their family history through the story of immigration. We have built communities that are unmatched in our prosperity. We have turned adversity into opportunity, and we have nurtured trailblazers in all walks of life. But President Trump tried to turn back the clock on that progress. He wanted to sacrifice the prosperity that we have built to just advance his own racist and xenophobic agenda. But the Supreme Court rejected the president's efforts. They affirmed that every child born in the United States is a citizen of the United States, keeping a fundamental principle of the American dream alive. But we know that this is not the end of President Trump's attack on the Constitution. We cannot let up this fight to protect our fundamental rights. The American dream is not a guarantee to us. We have to fight for it each and every day. Thank you so much.
4: That concludes our press conference. I know they've called votes, but does anyone have any questions? Thank you for coming.
3: Leaders of the Congressional Hispanic Caucus, Congressional Asian Pacific American Caucus, and Congressional Progressive Caucus holding a joint press conference responding to the Supreme Court's ruling to uphold birthright citizenship. Now to the House Republicans. They talked about their plan to merge the Save America Act with the National Defense Authorization Act, and they marked 1 year since the passage of the One Big Beautiful Bill Act. This press conference took place as the Supreme Court released their rulings on cases related to transgender athletes, campaign finance, and birthright citizenship. House Republican leaders answered questions on the rulings and gave their initial reactions. Here's Republican Conference Chair Lisa McClain.
11: I know it's 100 outside. I know. Beth, you'll get to raise it up.
12: Yeah. Talk to management.
11: I'm going to talk to somebody. Nobody will listen, but I'm going to talk. Well, good morning, everyone. This week we're celebrating America's 250th birthday. And I've been thinking a lot about what that actually means for 2026. 250 years ago, a group of people decided that freedom is actually worth fighting for. They were outnumbered by the British. They were outgunned by a complete empire. And you know what? They won anyways. So what does 250 mean? It means freedom isn't self-sustaining. Someone always has to be willing to defend it. And strength isn't just about having the biggest, most lethal army. It's about having the will to actually use it. Because deterrence requires not just capability, but it requires will. That's always been the American way. Peace through strength. Now, the greatest military in history of the world doesn't happen on its own. It takes investment, focus, and leadership that never loses sight of the fundamental truth. The best way to prevent war is to make absolutely certain that your adversaries know you have the capability and the will to defeat them, and defeat them decisively. 4 years under President Biden, we clearly didn't do that. Instead of asking questions like, are we lethal? Are we ready? Can we win? Biden's administration asked, are we meeting our DEI quotas? They handed promotions out based on checked boxes. Readiness conversations were crowded out by woke mandates, and they created a military that the world's bad actors began to see as distracted and soft. That's dangerous. But you know what? We're fixing it. The working families' tax cuts rebuilt the foundation of military that is focused on one thing. And that is warfighter readiness. Not quotas, not ideologies, readiness and lethality. And that's the way it should be. Now, I want to talk about a contrast that we're seeing because it's stark and it actually matters. Republicans believe in a strong America. We believe our military should be feared by our enemies and trusted by our allies. We believe in fair and just enforcement of the law. And then you look at the other side. We've watched the radical left call to defund the police, turning their backs on the men and women who run towards danger so the rest of us don't have to. We've heard Democrat voices say that America deserves what happened on September 11th. And that somehow we brought on ourselves. Let me remind everybody that 2,977 Americans went to work that morning and never came home. And someone decided that that was justice? We've watched members of their coalition say Israel, our closest ally in the Middle East, doesn't have the right to exist. A democracy, an ally, gone, just like that, if it never existed. And recently, someone the Democratic Party is actually lifting up as a leader. She uses the American flag as a napkin. As a napkin. Think about that for 1 minute. That flag has been draped over coffins of 18-year-olds who never got to come home. Fathers who kissed their kids goodbye one last time without knowing it. Husbands whose wives still sleep on one side of the bed. It has been folded slowly, deliberately, with shaking hands, and placed in the arms of mothers and fathers of widows, of children too young to understand why their mom or dad isn't coming back. They will hold it for the rest of their lives because it's all they have left. It flies over every veteran cemetery, in this country. It's the last things families will ever receive. And this woman used it as a napkin. That's the comparison. That's the contrast. That's who the Democratic Party is lifting up. But it's more than that. Around the world, in countries living under oppression,
3: Republican Conference Chair Lisa McClain.
11: tyranny, under regimes that crush the human spirit, that flag actually means something. It's the symbol of freedom, of liberty, of the ideal that people deserve to determine their own destiny. There are people on this earth who would risk everything just to stand beneath it. And someone in the Democratic Party that they want to send to Washington admitted to wiping her greasy hands with the American flag. That's who the Democratic Party is. Using the American flag to wipe their greasy little hands with. That's who they're lifting up. That's the direction of the Democratic Party. And you know what? The American people deserve to know it. And the Democrats, you better own it, because silence is agreement. But here's what I know. Most people, left, right, center, they don't want that. They want safe communities. They want a military that can protect them. And they want a country to be proud of. That shouldn't be a Republican idea. That should be an American idea. As we head into this 250th birthday, our job is simple. Leave this country stronger than we found it. A military that is ready. A republic that is free. Just like generations before us did. They did our part. Now it's time for us to do ours. And with that, I want to turn it over to my friend and colleague from Texas, Ms. Beth Van Dyne. You got it.
13: You can lift that up a little bit. Am I like apparently the tallest person on it? There we go. I want to thank Speaker Johnson and Majority Leader Scalise and Chairwoman McClain for having me here today. As July 4th approaches, so does the one-year anniversary of our working families' tax cut bill that's being signed into that was signed into law by President Trump after passing both the House and the Senate, saving the American people from the largest tax increase in our nation's history and delivering real relief for hardworking Americans. And now, thanks to the working families' tax cuts, we are in a new era of making sure hardworking Americans keep more of what they earn and are paid more for what they do to support their families. Passing the working families' tax cuts was a multi-year endeavor of talking to folks from across the country. Hearing directly from the American people guided everything that we did to ensure that more dollars stayed in their pockets and so that we could help as they worked to recover from government-created and historically high inflation, from brutal Biden-era job-killing regulations, and the sacrifices to make ends meet from month to month just to keep their businesses afloat. Empowering American families was central to everything that we would do. Getting these tax cuts done correctly to help working Americans was personal to me. I know what it's like to work an 8-hour job, a minimum wage position, and then pick up additional shifts at another job just so that I could scrape for every dollar to pay rent at the end of the month. And keeping all the money that I earn from tips would have made the difference between being able to go to the grocery store to buy what I wanted to eat or once again having to pack up leftovers sent back to the restaurant kitchen at the end of the night. And legitimately, I did that. Just like we have working Americans across the country doing that day in and day out. And as a mom of two, with one child facing serious health battles, the expanded child tax credit and largest standard deduction would have let me pay for the care that my daughter needed without having to skip treatments or having to beg insurance bureaucrats who really didn't care if she got better or not. Democrats mock these tax dollars that saved for the American people.
3: Republican Texas Congresswoman Beth Van Dyne.
13: Here at what real relief means to real people. But I lived it. And I felt the soul-crushing anxiety of barely being able to make ends meet. And that's why these reforms mattered so deeply to me and why they matter to every struggling family in America. And this isn't just about stabilizing households. It was about forging a stronger, brighter American future. And the working families' tax cuts are restoring hope. They are rewarding work and they are unleashing the extraordinary potential of the American spirit. And that is the promise that we made, the fight that we won, and the future that we are proudly delivering for every working family in this great nation. Thank you, and God bless. And with that, look forward to hearing from our wonderful leader from the great state of Louisiana, Steve Scalise.
14: Well, thank you. And I want to applaud Congresswoman Van Dyne for the hard work she did on the Ways and Means Committee and 11 different committees to bring the Working Families Tax Cut to life, to law. A year ago, July 4th, all of us were on the White House lawn standing with President Trump to celebrate the signing of what's going to turn out to be one of the most historic bills we've seen in our lifetime, a bill that is ushering in more opportunity for families, more wage growth for families. You're talking about, and Congresswoman Van Dyne mentioned it, what's happening right now, about 30 million Americans have taken advantage of no tax on tips and no tax on overtime. That's more money in their pockets today that they didn't have a year ago because of that legislation. And of course, keep in mind, every single Democrat voted against that bill. They voted against it because they want to Washington to have more of your money. They want to control and have more power here and to do what with it?

0: with it to use it for fraud. We've seen it in states like Minnesota, leering centers that we exposed because of the provisions, the anti-fraud provisions of that bill that we passed a year ago. None of that would have been exposed if we didn't have that legislation in place that every Democrat voted against. So again, eliminating fraud in states like Minnesota so that working families, you know, a single mom working three jobs can have more money in her pocket. That's what the working families tax cut represented. We're going to bring a bill later this week to reflect on and celebrate the wins for American families that that bill reflected. Earlier in the week, we're going to be dealing with a number of other things, too. We've got the National Defense Authorization Act, a really important bill to set the priorities for our nation's defense. So, of course, there are always a lot of amendments on that bill, but ultimately its final passage to make sure that we continue to reprioritize our men and women in uniform, give them the tools that they need to be successful, and continue rebuilding our nation's defense, something that President Trump made a hallmark of this presidency. We're also bringing the bill to address the state and foreign operations budget. Mario Diaz-Balart's appropriations bill, it's another item on the agenda this week. Last night, we passed a major bill to protect children online, the Kids Act. Huge bipartisan victory. I know they're not common around this place, but it happened last night where Chairman Guthrie and the Energy and Commerce Committee worked for months to put together legislation to protect children online. You can see what that bill did to help protect children from pornography.
1: House Majority Leader Steve Scalise.
0: And other things that that we've been trying to accomplish and were able to do. That bill's now going to go over to the Senate. In addition to making sure our nation's defense is prioritized, we're also adding the Save America Act to the NDAA. So, again, really, really important week. We're having other meetings on things like Reconciliation 3.0. But when you think about all of this and we reflect on what's coming up, this weekend, celebrating our nation's 250th birthday. It's going to be a great day. You see this great fair on the Mall with, you know, every state that wants to participate, being able to show off what's great about their states and what's great about our country. I come from the great state of Louisiana, where we celebrate the Louisiana Purchase in 1803 that doubled the size of our nation. And what it also allowed us to do in terms of gaining access to the Mississippi River so we could become a nation that exported our goods to the world, getting access to the Port of New Orleans. That was the reason for the acquisition when Thomas Jefferson sent his detachment over to France to try to buy the Port of New Orleans, and they came back with the entire Louisiana Territory. By the way, for the bargain price of $15 million, we doubled the size of the country. It's a pretty darn good real estate deal. And then you think of all of the other things that our state and every state contributes to the greatness of this country. At a time when the Democrats are in a fight to go to the Bolshevik Revolution and see who can tear down America more, most Americans are celebrating what's great about this country. We are celebrating what's great about this country. Let the Democrat Party try to have a fight over seeing which candidate they can come up with that hates this country the most. It's disgusting to watch on their side, but that's their problem that they're going to have to contend with. And they have not. They can't confront the evils of some of the people that they're nominating. And you look on the other side, this is a country that's actually experiencing a golden age again. I mean, gas prices are down 50 cents from where they were just a few weeks ago and continuing to go down. Affordability is back again. And Democrats are upset about that because they wanted it as a talking point for November. But it shows you once again why this is going to be a contrast election in November. There's maybe in multiple generations never been a sharper contrast in terms of what the voters are going to be facing on this ballot. Common sense conservatives against far left communist Marxist socialists in November. Which direction of the country do the American people want to go? Do they want to keep experiencing this golden age that President Trump and Republicans are ushering in, or do they want to go back to the Bolshevik Revolution, which has failed every country it's tried? This is not

0: the country. We're going to try socialism. We will reject it. The voters will reject it in November. The Speaker of the House, Mike Johnson.
1: Well, good morning, everybody. This is a great day, great week to be an American, to celebrate the greatest nation in the history of the world, and it's not even close. And you all hear me remind us of that all the time. The most free, most successful, most powerful, most benevolent nation that has ever been on planet Earth. America is back right now, and there are so many reasons to be excited and to celebrate with your family and friends. Celebrate freedom. Celebrate the great blessings we have to be in this country, the greatest on the planet. We've got challenges, of course. We're working through those every day, but there is no reason not to celebrate. There is no reason to be depressed in any way. We recognize 250 years is still an experiment. We're still a grand experiment in self-governance. In 1776, the founders came together and they boldly proclaimed a self-evident truth. We call it the nation's creed. It's like a statement of faith. And they said right in the second paragraph of the Declaration, which we celebrate this weekend, we hold these truths to be self-evident. And what is this self-evident truth? It's something that's obvious. We hold these truths to be self-evident that all men are created equal. And I always pause there and say, note that it doesn't say born equal. It says created equal by God. And that it is God, our creator, who gives us our inalienable rights, that among those the rights of life, liberty, and the pursuit of happiness. That statement was so revolutionary when it was made, when Jefferson wrote it on behalf of a small committee of founders, including Franklin and Adams, and they came up with that precise language. They were very careful in how they articulated that. They wanted to make this bold proclamation of something that was obviously true. And we are the stewards of that great foundational principle and truth. It means that everybody's made equally, created equally. It means that we all have, we strive for equality of opportunity. It means that every single person has inestimable dignity and value because our Creator made us in His image. The men that wrote that understood it from Scripture. That is what made America exceptional. That's what set us on the path to be the great nation that we are, one nation under God. Now, all of you know, because you've been in the chamber a lot, because you cover us, if we were there, we walked over there right now, one of the first things you notice if we come in the door where members come in is that inscription of the national motto right above the speaker's rostrum. And if you look in the visitor's guide, it says the people's guide, visitor's guide of the people's house. It's a beautiful publication they published some years back. We still hand it out full color. On page 21, it talks about why the motto is above the speaker's head and when it was placed there. And it says there it was placed in 1962 by Congress as a rebuke to the Soviets' philosophy during the Cold War. What was the Soviets' philosophy? Marxism and its deviations, communism. Marxism, socialism, communism begin with the premise that there is no God. And Congress saw fit in the early 60s to make sure that we put that right there above the head of the speaker, because every member of Congress has to face that podium every single day, and they wanted future generations of Americans, and certainly those elected to represent the people, to remember what distinguishes America, that we are defined by our national creed, the foundational principle that set us on course to be so great. Now, here's what we face right now, surreal as it is, on the anniversary of the country. We have an open contest right now between the Marxists and communists and the Americans. Now, we've been saying for months that this is setting up, this midterm will be a contrast election. We've been saying a contrast between common sense and crazy. And now you can add another line there. It's common sense versus communism.
2: Speaker of the House, Mike Johnson.
1: That's what's happening in the Democrat Party. The insurgent left is taking it over. I don't need to recount all the developments, even over the last week, for the people in this room, because you cover it minute by minute. But that is the contest that is shaping up. And so we're very sober-minded about this. A country that undermines its own foundations and founding principles does not survive. And the founders were very articulate also in their personal letters and their private correspondence and the things they gave down, the advice they gave that echoes down through the generations to you and me as stewards of this grand experiment. They didn't know how long it was going to last. I can tell you one thing, though, the father of our country, George Washington, in his famous farewell address, which we read on the floor each year in the Senate and now in the House on the anniversary of his birthday, he gave all the advice that echoes down through the generations to all of us, his countrymen, how to keep the republic, an experiment that had never been done before in history. And he said, you know, watch out for national debt. We're working on that right now. Okay. Watch out for too many foreign alliances. That's become a problem sometimes. It says, make sure that you don't get into factionalism, regionally or by political parties. Well, we didn't follow all that either. But what he said was, but you know what? Almost as a summary statement. Of all the dispositions and habits which lead to political prosperity, he wrote, religion and morality are indispensable supports. Again, echoing this common theme, that we recognize that our rights do not come from a king or a government, they come from God himself, and it is to him that we owe our ultimate responsibility. That's what we're fighting for. And the insurgent left that hates America, hates our founding principles, they hate the idea of borders and prisons, they even want to remove the president and the Supreme Court in the latest Democrat Socialists of America little platform statement that you should be covering. Very dangerous stuff. Yeah, they wipe their hands on the American flag. Yes, many of them have ties to terrorist organizations. You can't make this stuff up. We're no longer in a battle just between Republicans and Democrats arguing over marginal tax rates or the size of regulation. This election and this year and the arguments and the things that are happening in Congress right now is a contrast between people who love the country and its founding principles and those who have open disdain and hatred for them. They want to tear America down. They want to tear down Western civilization, and it's not going to happen on our watch. So today, we're working. We're going to pass a rule today. We'll set up a National Defense Authorization Act. We will invest properly, appropriately, responsibly in America's national defense again. Our policies reflect that. We give a pay raise to our troops that's overdue, another 5 to 7%. We will advance President 65 of President Trump's priorities and executive orders in the legislation. We will do the things that are necessary to make sure we maintain our status as the great superpower, the remaining superpower on the planet. It is absolutely essential that we do that for a couple of reasons. Number one, Reagan used to remind us, you hear me say all the time, freedom is not passed along in the bloodstream. It's got to be fought for, protected, taught, passed along to the next generation, or else they won't have the same liberty and opportunity and security that we have known. And America is the leader of the world. We are the beacon of freedom. The Capitol building, one of the most recognized symbols on all the planet, because that Capitol dome represents liberty. It represents freedom, represents the great nation. We will not sacrifice that now. We will double down. We'll celebrate on July 4th, on our nation's grand birthday, the semi-quincentennial, and we will advance those principles further. We will win the midterms. The Republicans will stay in charge, and we will continue to advance great policy like Beth recounted, the working families tax cut that we celebrate the one-year anniversary on July 4th.
2: And Speaker of the House, Mike Johnson.
1: So many other things. Over 700 pieces of legislation that have passed through the House, over 100 executive orders codified already, and there is more to come. We have much more to do. America's back. You should celebrate all the great things it is to be an American. I'll take the
3: question. Mr. Speaker,
4: good morning. Thank you. What was the obligation of Tom Kaine, Jr. to his constituents about his health during this prolonged absence? Should he have said something to them?
1: I understand Tom has given a speech on the floor this hour. I don't know exactly what he said, but I hope that he was fully transparent, as I encouraged him, you know, many times over the last few months to be.
4: Should he have been more upfront in that interregnum?
1: What did he say? Did he tell what his...
4: He hasn't said anything.
1: Okay, all right. Well, then
4: But I'm saying he had 4 months to do that.
1: He did, and I encourage him to be transparent, because what you will find when he does the speech, whenever that happens today, is that there's no conspiracy involved in this at all. There's nothing scandalous at all. He has a health condition, as he said. If it were me, I would have been more specific about that, and I encouraged him to be. He will today, but it will be understandable to you. It's not an uncommon kind of condition and ailment that he's been fighting, and I think people resonate with it. I think he'll get a lot of empathy because it's something that's very, very common. So I encourage him to come back. I'll say this about my colleague. He is a genuinely good man. He comes from a long line of valiant public service. His family is very well known for their service, and he's a person of integrity. And I think he'll address this with the integrity and the character that he's always shown us as a great team player, a patriot, a faithful public servant. He's missed some votes, but he's still been working as he was able, as he explained. His staff's been working overtime, I know, because they're in constant contact with mine. I think his constituents have been served throughout this process. We're all human. People get ailments. People have to fight cancer and terminal diseases and all sorts of other maladies. But they're still the duly elected representatives. They do their best in those trying times, and I think the American people understand that. I think Tom gets reelected easily this fall, and he'll be back, and he'll be back in full health, and he'll continue to do what he's been doing his whole career.
3: Mr. Speaker,
5: how you have a bunch of issues, and as you alluded to on this rule, and there's this Delphi pension situation that Mike Turner said you were for, said the president was for, and then was made out of what was not made in order in the Rules Committee. What's your plan on that?
1: Well, on the Delphi thing, we ran into a point of order problem, a rule problem, because the way it was presented, it was, not to get too deep in the weeds, but it was appropriating on an authorizing measure, and that's always been subject to a point of order and a problem. Mike Turner is earnestly trying to get this problem solved for this it's a significant number of employees of the former Delphi corporation that had their pensions raided under the Barack Obama administration, and we're anxiously trying to get a solution to that. So I certainly understand and appreciate his zeal. There were hundreds of amendments filed to the NDAA. Many of them were not made in order because they were either not germane to the underlying bill, or they had a point of order they were subject to, or it was in the jurisdiction of another committee. And we've been very insistent since we returned to the majority back in 2023 that anything that goes on the NDAA, I think logically, obviously, must be directly related to defense spending and within the jurisdiction of House Armed Services Committee. And that's a rule that we've maintained consistently across the board. So we're working on that, a number of issues. Of course, people get grumpy sometimes when their amendments are not made in order on a big bill like that. But we addressed it in conference this morning. We reminded everybody of the rule. We have to be intellectually consistent about this, and we're going to work through those other issues. Now, with regard to the Save America Act, listen, I don't know how many times I can say this. As you all know, we've passed the Save America Act in one of its various forms 3 times in the House already. We will pass it again this week when the NDAA passes. The Save America Act, as passed in February unanimously by all Republicans, and that's components of the proof of citizenship to register to vote and voter ID when you show up to vote, that will be merged onto the NDAA and transmitted to the Senate as one bill. That's the most efficient, effective way to do it. There's no need to add an amendment to the NDAA. Let's just have the full bill that's still sitting there and has been transmitted to the Senate. Let's send it again, but put it as part of something that we hope and believe will be a bipartisan vote in both chambers, and that Democrats in the Senate will understand, goodness, as much as I may have disagreements with the current administration, it's probably important to pay the troops and fund national defense. I certainly hope that they understand that, and maybe the SAVE Act makes it through in that vehicle. We're going to continue to do everything we can. I would pass the Save America Act every day in the House if I thought it would do any good, but we're going to be stacking them up over there. This will be the 4th iteration, and we're going to hope that the Senate will do the right thing.
3: Mr. Speaker,
1: I got to get a lady. Yes, second row.
6: Hi. Do you have any opinion on the Supreme Court rulings that have been decided this morning?
1: This morning? I've been busy since 6. I haven't seen the ones this morning.
5: They knocked out coordination limits.
6: Yeah, they ruled on a transgender athlete, but states can pretty much, they can... Let me read. They can protect against discrimination solely on the basis of biological sex.
1: Yeah, that sounds like the right result. That's common sense, and I think what we expected. I can you know, reference the opinions that came out yesterday. Had a quick time to review those at about 1 a.m. last night, and you know, I can tell you that the one that we were really very disappointed in was the Watson case, where they said, you know, this is how long do you count mail-in ballots? California is destroying every American's faith in our election system by dragging this thing out and counting ballots for weeks on end after an election. It's absurd. And I think the court missed this one. It was 5-4, and I think they went the wrong way. And they said, well, you know, the states get to decide how to do that. Now, there is some question as whether we can tighten that statute and make another run at that, so we're looking at that in detail. I'm going to make sure Congress does everything possible to ensure free and fair elections, everything within our jurisdiction in every way possible. I can tell you every Republican in the Senate and the House is committed to that, and it is shocking and sad to me that Democrats refuse to vote for the most basic election integrity measures, even to say that you have to be a citizen to vote in America. There are Democrats who will not vote for that, even though it's already part of federal law. It's not enforced in the blue states. They will not vote for the enforcement of that. They will not vote on federal elections for you to have an ID when you show up to vote. That's it.
2: Speaker of the House, Mike Johnson.
1: 10 public opinion issue, at least 80 and almost every survey. Everybody understands the common sense of that. Democrats won't help us. We've got to do it on our own.
3: So birth rate citizenship, which as I speak has not come down yet, but it helped hundreds of thousands of formerly enslaved people in Louisiana. Now, do you as a constitutional lawyer and representative to the descendants of some of those people who were enslaved agree with the president that it should be done away with?
1: I missed the first part of the question.
3: It helped hundreds of thousands.
1: No, what was the...
3: It has not come down yet, but do you agree with the president that it should be done away with?
1: What has it come down?
3: Birthright citizenship.
1: Sorry. Birthright citizenship. Yeah. Okay. Look. Yes. As a constitutional lawyer, I got lots of opinions on this. Okay. Understand what the framers did. And when we added this to the, to our constitutional order, I understood what the intent was. I think anybody who looks at this, oh dear.
7: Is children born in the United States, parents unlawfully or temporarily present, are subject to the jurisdiction of the United States and are citizens at birth under the 14th Amendment Citizenship Clause. Mm. What's your reaction to that, Mr. Speaker?
1: Well,
8: this is real time.
1: I need to read the opinion, okay? But obviously you could say that's a textualist, originalist view. However, I do think that this has been grossly abused in recent years, okay? And that is the case that was being made by the plaintiffs in the case, and we're very sympathetic to that because it is a serious problem. We have it's become a tourism, birthing tourism, they call it, you know, a trend where people will just come and you just come onto the soil and have your child, and then they're able to avail themselves of the welfare state and everything else. It's been abused. It's one of those things that was intended to serve a noble and important purpose and has been thwarted and overused and abused. And so I'm sure that we'll continue to look at that. I mean, I'm sure the conclusion from this opinion is going to be that you got to have you got to amend the Constitution to fix that. As we all know, it's a big challenge to amend the Constitution. It's only happened 27 times in our whole nation's history. And the reason is because you got to have 2/3 of both chambers of Congress and 3/4 of the states to ratify. It's usually at least a many years long process and very complicated. We'll see. I'm sure there's going to be lots of discussion about that. I will say I'm very disappointed in that outcome. I think it subjects the country to serious challenges going forward, and we'll have to deal with it as a Congress. Last one.
9: Mr. Speaker.
1: Yeah, front row. Sorry.
10: On the housing bill, the president said yesterday that the housing bill is unimportant in his view compared to the Save America Act. I know you want to see the Save America Act passed, but do you share that view that the president said yesterday? He seemed a little bit dismissive of the bill.
1: No, look,
10: In your conversations with him, are you confident that it will become law, that he will not veto it? And then are Republicans missing out on that opportunity for him to sign a piece of legislation that you all described affordability as a big issue in the midterm election?
1: Yeah, it is. The president has a lot going on, and I think it's safe to say he's not read through every line of that piece of legislation. It's a lot to it and a lot of great things, and he and I have spoken about it quite a bit. He understands all the dynamics here, what he was saying and legislation, but what he was saying is in comparison to ensuring election integrity, which is now represented by the Save America Act, nothing is as important because you cannot maintain a constitutional republic unless you have free and fair elections. A government of, by, and for the people is ultimately and foundationally dependent upon that. That's what the president is saying. We all agree with that, and by the way, so do the American people. Now, that's not to say that there are not also incredibly important issues, and the cost of living and affordability is among them. It's top of mind. I've spent 6 hours in the Oval Office in the last few days. I think 4 hours on Thursday, over 2 hours yesterday. We talked about all this in great length. The president certainly understands the importance of affordable housing. As he's noted yesterday, he knows as much about housing as anybody because that, in many respects, was part of his portfolio and career. And he understands that we've got to reduce the age of the average first-time homebuyer from in their 40s to their early 30s and get back to some sensible market conditions. Now, he also points out that interest rates are a major factor in that, as we all know. Anytime there's a housing boom, there's lower interest rates, and it spurs on that activity. But there are also input costs and the cost of construction and the barriers to entry. We address so much of that in this housing bill that we fought like warrior poets in the House to make sure it was good Republican policy in the end, and it cuts regulations, it reduces costs, it helps spur on construction, and it gives more affordability and availability to more people. The president is 100% in favor of all that. It will become law. I've encouraged him that he should put the, you know, he has a big, bold signature, as you all know. And I said, sir, you should get the fattest black marker you have and sign your name really big on that, because the results of it, I'm telling you, are going to be very, very good for the American people. And it will fulfill your promises and your desires, sir, to make sure that more people can grasp the American dream. And so I hope he does sign it. If he doesn't, it's still law. We'll still celebrate it. But he's trying to make a point. And I think he's making it very effectively. And the fact that you all ask me every three steps down the hallway illustrates that he has achieved the desired objective, and that is to make Save America the number one thing, because if we don't get that right, everybody's concerned about what happens next. So I think that's a way to summarize it. Thanks for the lifetime commentary on a Supreme Court, on a Supreme Court case I haven't read yet. I'll go do my best and dig into that. Thank you all for the time.
9: Sorry.
1: Happy
9: for
1: July 4th.
9: Sorry for interrupting, Mr. Speaker.
2: Speaker of the House Mike Johnson, along with Majority Leader Steve Scalise, Republican Conference Chair Lisa McClain, and Republican Texas Congresswoman Beth Van Dyne, talking to reporters at the Capitol as the Supreme Court released their rulings on cases related to transgender athletes, campaign finance, and birthright citizenship. Now, we'll go to
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12: AP News, I'm Ben Thomas. Colorado Democrats are deciding which direction to take their party. Jennifer King has a look.
13: Voters in Colorado's Democratic primary are facing the same question as Democrats nationwide. Will they choose seasoned traditional Democrats or younger, more left-leaning candidates? In Colorado's 1st Congressional District, incumbent Diana DeGette has been in office about as long as her challenger, 29-year-old Democratic Socialist Milat Kuros, has been alive. Senator John Hickenlooper is running for re-election.
14: We're fighting to overhaul ICE and lower costs, but the stakes are too high to slow down.
13: He faces Julie Gonzalez, a state senator who calls herself an insurgent progressive.
15: Go along to get along politics is robbing us blind.
13: Colorado Attorney General Phil Weiser is running for governor.
16: We are at a treacherous moment for this republic.
13: His Democratic opponent is U.S. Senator Michael Bennett.
17: Bennett will protect Coloradans from Trump and ICE.
13: Each accuse the other of not being tough enough against President Trump. I'm Jennifer King.
12: President Trump's announced Republicans will hold a national convention ahead of the midterm elections, their first ever. Meantime, big decisions from the Supreme Court. The justices upheld a broad conception of birthright citizenship, rejecting President Trump's executive order, declaring that children born to people in the country illegally or temporarily are not U.S. citizens. And Mark Sherman reports.
18: The Supreme Court upheld state laws barring transgender girls and women from competing on high school and college sports teams in another setback for transgender rights.
12: The National Weather Service warns conditions are dangerous right now with a heat wave engulfing the Midwest and Great Lakes states. Hi Panjwani has a report.
19: Communities have opened cooling centers and advised people to stay hydrated. In Nashville, emergency crews were handing out water to homeless residents.
20: It's just miserable, honestly.
19: Logan King is one of those residents.
20: But this helps so much, like, oh my goodness.
12: The Northeast will be feeling it through the 4th of July. This is AP News.
2: Now, we'll go to the Aspen Institute for a panel discussion on voting rights and challenges facing U.S. elections. We'll hear from SCOTUS blog editor Sarah Isker and other legal experts, and they'll also respond to the Supreme Court rulings on cases related to transgender athletes, campaign finance, and birthright citizenship. This discussion started about a half hour ago. Here's the Ford Foundation's president, Heather Gerken.
21: Well, it's not like anything's going on today, elections. You know, not, it's going to be a very short panel, I think. In all seriousness, I just want to say how delighted I am to be here. I'm very grateful to Aspen for talking about this extraordinarily important subject. And you could not ask for a better group than this one. So let me just give you a quick introduction. Rick Hazen is the Gary T. Schwartz Distinguished Professor of Law and Political Science and Director of the Safeguarding Democracy Project at UCLA School of Law. He is a 2026 Guggenheim Fellow, one of the nation's foremost experts on election law, and he is someone you will always see regularly offering vital analysis on national news networks. I have it on good authority that he was actually doing a hit right before this and raced over here. Janae Nelson is the president and director counsel of the storied NAACP Legal Defense Fund. She is a premier civil rights lawyer and an election law scholar who leads national strategies for racial justice. And she has spearheaded landmark cases on the ground and before the Supreme Court, including recently arguing the Calais case to defend the Voting Rights Act. Sarah Isger is the editor of the SCOTUS blog, a legal analyst for ABC News, and co-host of the Advisory Opinions podcast. She's a former DOJ official, a veteran political strategist, and she just published a new book, Looking Inside the Modern Court. We barely got her off the phone in order to